0: Which way will he go? Ahead to Lafferty Pass or back to Grenoble?
1: I don't know. I just don't know. I presume His Majesty will tell you himself.
0: Well, what do you think his decision will be, sir?
1: I don't know.
0: Well, you've been talking with the Emperor all night, Marshal.
1: Yes, all night, all night.
0: Well, may we ask what you have suggested, sir?
1: There is no harm, I suppose, in telling you. From a military point of view, I consider our position highly insecure. I believe, and I spent many, many hours last night attempting to convince His Majesty, I believe that we have no choice but to retrace our steps to Gap, consolidate our position, arm the peasants. Then, with the citizens' army, march on Paris.
0: But won't that mean civil war, Marshal? Frenchmen fighting Frenchmen?
1: Frenchmen? Any man who fights under the standard of the Bourbon is not Frenchman. Oh. For 25 years, Louis and his followers have lived away from France. They have fought in the armies of the enemies of France. They have intrigued, plotted to overthrow the legitimate government of France and destroy the reforms, the good that has come to our people since the revolution. No. Fighting the Bourbons would not be fighting Frenchmen. It would be fighting the enemies of France.
0: Well, what has Napoleon said to your argument, sir?
1: Not a word. As usual, Majesty listens, then makes up his own
2: mind.
0: Napoleon is coming down the stairs. He wears his very familiar long gray overcoat, military boots, cocked hat, and under the brim of the hat, that famous lock of hair that seems plastered to his forehead. The former emperor of the French seems to have taken another sleepless night, a lot better than most of the younger officers of his staff. He's smiling, seems to be at ease, confident. He stopped for a moment to talk with Marshal Bertrand and the other officers of his staff. Napoleon has just said something to his officers, something I haven't been able to hear, something that's brought looks of astonishment to their faces. They're all speaking at once now. I don't know what they're saying, but Napoleon shakes his head. He seems to be the only one unperturbed, but the men about him are showing every evidence of being highly exasperated, highly disturbed. Napoleon just stands in their midst, calm and confident. This is the man whose enemies thought they had buried him on Elba as good as dead, better than dead, for to them a dead Napoleon was something that might rise up to haunt them, but a Napoleon rotting away on Elba was nothing to be afraid of, just a fat old man put out to pasture. Now here he stands again in the flesh, the man who rose from obscurity to mastery of all Europe, a strange, magnetic personality capable of inspiring men and women to intense loyalty and equally intense hatred, a man whose every act has been the subject of bitter controversy and influence for great good or great evil, depending pretty much on what point of view you take toward him. Here he is, as dynamic, as forceful as ever. His Majesty has stopped talking with his officers. He's coming this way now.
3: Monsieur, you are no doubt wondering why I have agreed to speak with you at this time.
0: The people of America are intensely interested in anything you have to say, sire.
3: Yes, I am well aware of that. Between your people and mine, there is a solid bond of brotherhood. For both our people are children of revolution. That is why I wish to speak with you. And who you? To the people of America. But, come, monsieur, there is no need for formalities. My interview on Elba taught me, if nothing else, the value of relaxation. Sit down, please.
0: Thank you, sire.
3: I have made a decision. A very difficult decision. But one which I know your people will understand. I'm going ahead. I'm going to La Prépare.
0: You're going to attack?
3: No, I shall not attack. I shall take my troops part of the way up to the pass. Then I shall stop them. I shall dismount. I shall walk up ahead to the breastworks. I shall greet my soldiers and I shall say to them, soldiers, If there is one among you who would kill his emperor, let him do it. Here I am. That is what I shall do.
0: And what do you expect will happen, sire?
3: Eh bien, that is a good question. What do I expect will happen, I will tell you. My men, my comrades, my soldiers will pour over the barricade. They will embrace me. They will shout, Vive l'Empereur! They will cry, I will cry, we shall all shed happy tears. And then together, we will march to Paris. That is what will happen.
0: But, sire, how can you be sure this will happen? The soldiers at La Fripasse have sworn allegiance to Louis XVIII. They're commanded by Bourbon officers who hate you. Do you expect the men to disobey their officers?
3: I do not expect the men to disobey their emperor. Who are these men at La Fripasse? I know them. They're a battalion of the 5th Regiment. Men who fought with me at Austerlitz, Vienna, Moscow, all across Europe and back again. They are my children. And once the soldiers of the 5th rally to my side, all the other regiments in France will follow.
0: That may be true, sire, but surely you must realize that if one soldier presses the trigger, you may be killed.
3: Not I may be killed, monsieur. I will be killed. I train my soldiers to be good marksmen. I put on some weight, as you can see. If anything, I am a better target today than I was prior to my late vacation. But I assure you, not one soldier will fire, not one trigger will be pressed.
0: But what about the Bourbon officers, sir?
3: Oh, first, they will not have the courage to shoot me themselves. Second, they will be much too busy saving their own necks to take time off for even one wild shot at a little copper.
0: But why are you taking this risk, Your Majesty? Why not heed the suggestion of your staff officers and retire to Gap where you can arm the citizenry?
3: Yes, that would be a way. But that would mean civil war, and that I will not have. If I am to take my place again on the throne of France, I must be placed there as I was once before, by the free, the unanimous choice of the French people and the French army. If blood must be shed, the blood must be mine and mine alone. I hope the people of America will understand this. I know they will.
0: Thank you, sire. Napoleon has risen and is once again talking to Marshal Bertrand. Now the two men are walking, the other staff officers following them, to the door. The sentries have thrown it open. Napoleon has gone out onto the porch. We're following him, and the little Corsican has been greeted by his soldiers and by the people gathered here in the village square. Napoleon has raised his hat. He is smiling at the warmth of their welcome. The people are chanting, Vive l'Empereur! And now a little girl has come out from the crowd. She has a bouquet of flowers in her hand, and she offers them to Napoleon. The little Corsican reaches down, has taken the flowers, gives them to Marshal Bertrand, and now he lifts the little girl up in his arms and is kissing her on both cheeks. The child is laughing happily. The crowd is relishing this little scene, and even the soldiers in the ranks are smiling. Napoleon has set the little girl down now. He turns to the mayor of Lamure, who is on the porch with him. The former French emperor is thanking the mayor of this small village for his hospitality. The mayor bows and beams. This certainly is a day he won't forget. One of the Napoleon's aides has brought up a white charger, and now the little Corsican swings into the saddle. He spurs the horse gently, and now he moves out toward the head of the line. Marshal Bertrand, also mounted, rides a few paces behind, and after them the other staff officers. Napoleon has halted his horse. He wheels around, raises his hat once again to the cheering people. Bertrand has raised his arm and motions the forward. The military band has struck up a march, and the villagers are swimming in behind the troops. Evidently, they all intend to follow along up the mountain road. The advance has begun. Napoleon, at the head of his troops, is marching on Notre Dame. Follow along with them. In the time it takes for Napoleon to climb this rugged mountain road to the summit, to Lafrey Pass, we will know whether or not his return from Elba will lead him to triumph or defeat, perhaps death. Ned Calmer, up at the pass with the men of the 5th Regiment. Can you see Napoleon's troops?
2: Yes, John. We can see General Bonaparte's troops very clearly from our observation point on the breastworks up here. The men of the 5th can see them also. General Bonaparte and his men look like a band of tin soldiers marching out of a little toy village. But the soldiers here know that they're real, very real. They know that in the space of these next few minutes, they must make the decision that will affect the destiny of France. Captain Rondon, the young commander of this battalion of the 5th, heard General Bonaparte's startling announcement that he intends to face these troops alone and unarmed. As far as I know, he's issued no new orders. Is that correct, Captain Rondon?
4: Of course. Why should I issue new orders? My old orders are good enough.
2: And what are they, mon capitaine?
4: To stop General Bonaparte.
2: But isn't it true, sir, that you expect an attack in force?
4: I have had no particular expectations in this situation. If one man comes, if 600 come, I will do my duty. I will stop one man. I will stop 600. I will stop 6,000.
2: Well, will you order your men to fire on General Bonaparte, sir, or will you attempt to take him alive?
4: I will order them to fire.
2: And you expect them to obey?
4: What a question. Soldiers always obey. That is why they are soldiers.
2: Captain Rondon, General Bonaparte said a few moments ago that your men will not fire and that the officers of this battalion will not have the courage to fire. What about that?
4: Look, my friend. Here is my pistol. It is primed and cocked. My finger is on the trigger. Let him come. Let him come and find out for himself.
2: But, Captain Rondon, these men of the 5th fought with General Bonaparte at his side. How can you be so confident that they will obey your command to shoot him down in cold blood?
4: You do not believe they will, monsieur. Dear, here is one of my men. Ask him for yourself. Go on, ask him.
2: Captain Rondon has pointed out one of the soldiers standing against the breastwork. Dites-moi, soldat. Est-ce que vous consentirez à tirer sur le général Bonaparte quand on vous donnera de le faire? Alors, vous allez tirer, oui ou non?
5: J'obéirai mes
2: ordres. I just asked the soldier in French if he will obey the order to shoot General Bonaparte, and he answered, his exact words were, I will obey orders. Alors, soldat, vous abattrez l'homme qui vous conduit à la victoire de votre ancien empereur?
5: J'obéirai mes ordres.
2: Vous ne vous rallierez pas au général Bonaparte?
5: J'obéirai mes ordres.
2: To every question, the soldier has a single answer. I will obey orders. Merci, soldat.
4: You see, monsieur, my men are good soldiers. They will obey orders. And also, they are good Frenchmen. They have had their fill of this Corsican brigand. They have seen their brothers die, slaughtered in the battlefield. Victims of General Bonaparte's insane thirst for power and glory. France has had enough of this butcher. Enough. I thank God that I shall be the man privileged to order his death.
2: Thank you, Captain Rondon. Down here below us, on the road that winds up from La Mure, General Bonaparte's troops and the people following them have passed behind a ridge. For the moment, they're hidden from sight. But we know they're coming, and as soon as they come within range, we'll return you to John Daly. Now, we take you across the waters of the Mediterranean to the island of Elba. Ken Roberts reporting.
6: Here on the island of Elba, in the sitting room of the tiny palace at Porto Farejo, Napoleon's home and headquarters during his year of exile, is Napoleon's mother. Madame Bonaparte confesses to her 65th year, but she has the spirit and the energy of a person half that age. Certainly, Madame Bonaparte is one of the most extraordinary women in history. She has seen three of her sons become kings and one of her daughters a queen. She has seen the rise and the fall of the House of Bonaparte, and all who know her agree that she has taken the good and the evil with unmatched dignity and honest humility. Now, with her son marching toward his most fateful hour, she is still the same proud head of the House of Bonaparte. Madame Bonaparte, your son is taking a terrible risk. Why is he doing it? Why is he so sure that the soldiers of the 5th will not fire upon him?
7: My son? Napoleone? No, no. You will not be harmed by the soldiers of France. They love Napoleone. They have called him to come back They need him, like they cannot do without him.
6: Why do you say the soldiers have called him back, Madame Bonaparte? Did your son ever receive any official invitation from the French army to return to France?
7: Official? Is there anything more official than the voice of France crying out in agony? Official. Everyone who came here to see Napoleone, they told him of the suffering of the people. So much foxes. The king takes away their land and gives it to the aristocrats. The secret police make everybody afraid. Napoleone, he looked across the water to France and he cried. I have never known my son to cry before. Official invitation. Napoleone had to go back. France needed him back.
6: Your son's enemies have declared that if he should succeed in regaining the throne of France, he'll throw all Europe into war in his attempt to reestablish his empire.
7: No. That's not true. Napoleone has had enough of the glory of empire, enough of war. Now he wants only peace. He'll stay in France and he will govern wisely under a new constitution. He has told me the people will be free. You shall see. France shall have peace and freedom.
6: Thank you, Madame Bonaparte. But John Daly at Lafferty Pass reports that Napoleon is well on his way to the summit. As soon as he arrives, we'll interrupt our broadcast. Now we take you to Vienna and Don Hollenbeck.
0: Here at the Palace of Schönbrunn, news headquarters for the Congress of Vienna, the representatives of the great powers that defeated Napoleon and sent him to Elba are remaking the map of Europe. Prince de Talleyrand is with us. Prince de Talleyrand, the former Minister of State for General Bonaparte, and present Minister of Foreign Affairs for the Bourbon King Louis XVIII, and the representative of France at this Congress. Monsieur de Talleyrand, you've known General Bonaparte a long time. You were one of his closest advisors. Why do you think he's risking everything on what you might call a single throw of the dice?
8: Oh, it is obvious, my good friend. Consider the Corsican as he truly is, an egomaniac. Then it all becomes as clear as the crystal in his glass. Denied the death of a hero on the battlefield, he now seeks the martyrdom of a hero in asserting he thinks most proper for his dramatic exit.
0: You believe, Monsieur de Talleyrand, that General Bonaparte's return from exile is merely a prelude to suicide?
8: But of course, certainly.
0: And you also think the soldiers will fire on him?
8: Oh, I'm indifferent to what the soldiers do. It does not matter. If they fire, well and good, exit General Bonaparte. If they do not, then it is possibly make up to Paris. He may even seat himself on the throne. For a brief moment. But then what? Surely he has not lost his exquisite sense of judgment so far that he does not understand that sooner or later all Europe will rise up against him and break him with the ease with which I break this glass. Yes, monsieur. This is suicide. Suicide at La Frépasse or somewhere else later on. But suicide on a Napoleonic scale.
0: This is John Daly at Lafferty Pass. We've interrupted the broadcast from Vienna as Napoleon's troops stop a few hundred yards from the breastworks manned by the troops of the Royalist 5th Regiment. Napoleon has dismounted. He's talking now with Marshal Betrayer and the other staff officers. Apparently, they're still pleading with him to change his mind. Only time will tell us whether or not they are successful with their pleas. We came on ahead of the troops, have taken up a position between the pass and the place where Napoleon halted his men. We're behind some very welcome boulders, safe enough, we hope, if and when the firing begins. The people who came up with Napoleon have scattered onto the sides of the road. Behind the troops have taken shelter, as it were, on the sides of the mountain and will probably stay there until some decision has been taken by Napoleon and his staff still busily talking. No, Napoleon is walking up the road now. He's left his officers and is striding slowly up the rock-strewn path that cuts through the mountain up to Lafferty Pass. A frozen silence has come to this brutally bare chasm high in the French Alps, and all eyes are on that lone figure. It's an incredible moment, a moment charged with drama and tension. The former French emperor, alone, unarmed, walking squarely into the guns of the men who once fought under his eagle. Napoleon risking his life, risking everything, on his belief in the loyalty, the love of these men who are his old soldiers who have fought with him for many years across the face of Europe. He is now in range of their guns, but not a shot has rung out. Ned Kelmer up with the Royalist troops. Is Captain Rondeau given the order to fire?
9: No, John, not yet. Not yet. The soldiers are leaning against the breastworks. Every musket aimed at Napoleon. Captain Rondeau is watching the little figure of Napoleon as he comes closer and closer. He must be waiting for a point-blank range.
0: Napoleon is now within 100 yards of the breastworks, perhaps less, and he himself has told us that these old troops of his are good shots. He still strides slowly on, his long gray coat sweeping the road, his right hand in that characteristic gesture tucked inside his coat across his chest. Napoleon is still going on. He doesn't stop. He's going on ahead, closer, ever closer to those muskets, pressing on as if he were determined to walk right through the pass itself, over the breastworks, and right into Paris. But now he has stopped. Napoleon has stopped and is speaking to his troops. Soldiers of the 5th, soldiers of the 5th, do you recognize me? If there is one among you, he says, who wishes to kill his emperor, he is free to do so. Here I am. Napoleon opened his coat, and as he spoke those words, he flung out his arms in a gesture of invitation to the soldiers, but not a shot has been fired. It's amazing, unbelievable. The muzzles of 1,000 muskets are pointed at his heart, and no one pulls the trigger. Rondeau has given the order to fire, but not a gun has replied. And again, Rondeau has cried, fire! A soldier cries out, long live the emperor! Now another, long live Napoleon! Rondeau still is yelling his orders to fire, but the troops refuse to fire! They're taking up the cry of long live the emperor, long live Napoleon! They're tossing their muskets over the breastworks, and the soldier has just hurtled over the breastworks, running towards Napoleon. Others follow him. It's like a flood now, pouring over the breastworks. All of the troops, all of them are rushing to Napoleon's side. Napoleon's guards are rushing up now, too, and the troops of the 5th embrace their emperor, shouting and cheering, weeping, weeping for joy, just as Napoleon said they would. And the band, listen to the band, they struck up La Marseillaise. The soldiers have begun to sing it, standing in the road. And now the people of Bandeau are pouring down from the mountainside, joining them in a frenzy of celebration. Just listen to this, just listen.

0: million of Texas Gamble is won. The return from Elba is secure. From here to Paris, the road is open. Napoleon will march in triumph to the capital, to the throne, and whatever his destiny beyond there may be. Here, at this moment, here at La Fresse, he is enjoying one of the most triumphant
1: of his spectacular career. The next La Fresse, the men of the Swiss rally to Napoleon, and the 100th day begins.
2: 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Napoleon Returns from Elba was written by Irv Tunick and Mr. Cheyenne. Napoleon was played by Guy Sorel, and the cast included Joseph DeSantis, Leon Janney, Cavelli Alicchi, Tonio Selwart, Francois Grimard, Alfred de la Fuente, and others.
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0: Now, on HistoryRadio.org, Yoko Ono talks about the breakup of the Beatles. The interview comes from the Joe Smith Collection. Smith was an executive at Capitol Records who conducted 200 interviews with famous musicians, and then donated his collection to the Library of Congress. They were then released under a Creative Commons license.
1: 40 young ladies fainted, but authorities feel that some were playing possum, so that they might be lifted over the fence and thus be nearer their idols. The Beatles, who originated as a small-time act out of Liverpool, now have no rivals as the kingpins of the teenage set. You can repeat that loud and long. Some brave volunteers among the British police elect to act with heroism above and beyond the call of duty and escort the Beatles to their car. There hasn't been this much excitement at the London airport since man learned to fly. So there you have the homecoming of the Beatles, the return of the heroes to their native land. They did what the Redcoats couldn't do in the American Revolution. They conquered the colonies.
2: I interviewed Paul McCartney, and he talked about writing songs with John, and then when that combination broke up, it was impossible for him to replace it. What did he miss about being with the Beatles? Was it interplay songwriting? What was it, if anything?
3: Well, for John, it was like a divorce. And I think that he was feeling very good about it, as if a big weight was off him. But at the same time, he was very proud of the group. He felt that there was not a group that would be compared to their group. And also, he had an extremely high opinion about each one of them, which might be surprising. I mean, he used to say, well, they're very sort of intelligent kids, you know. The fact that they come from Liverpool, you think that, you know, you think they wouldn't understand these things, they do, you know, that sort of attitude was always protective of them, and that's it. I don't really think he had voiced anything that he really missed about the Beatles. Maybe that was because I was the other party that he got the divorce for, you know, or whatever. But at the same time, that's a very bad thing that I said, you know, like, he got a divorce for marrying me. So it sounds like, yes, like that, you know, I was, I fell into the trap right away about saying, oh, does that mean that you broke up the Beatles? I didn't break up the Beatles. The Beatles were getting very independent. Each one of them were getting very independent. And John, in fact, was not the first one who's wanted to leave the Beatles. Ringo one night with Maureen came to John and me and sort of said, well, he wants to leave. And also George was the next. And then John. Yeah. Paul was the only one who was trying to hold the Beatles together. But then again, the other three felt that Paul was trying to hold the Beatles together as his band. They were getting to be like Paul's band, which they didn't like. Yeah. So there was an incredible period of unpleasantness for John. So he was, in fact, delighted that he was out of it. I think that, in a funny sort of way, I felt the weight of it, weight of the breakup, because he was communicating and having an extremely intense, stimulating exchange with three very intelligent guys, very quick guys. And now he expected all that to be replaced by me. And so our communication was very heavy, and it went very well. But at the same time, initially when we got together that he would go to the studio and he would be playing with the other three. I had a little time off, in a way. But that was gone.
2: Well, that had to be a heavy load, too.
3: It was a very heavy load, yes. But also it was a challenge, you know. And also, I did understand the situation. It was Duke of Windsor announcing to the world that I am with this woman, of course, who is not going to feel honored and make sure that I respond to his expectation.
2: Well, there was also a dark side of that, too. You were painted as a villain. In Porter's, it was Yoko, but it was, how did you react to that?
3: Well, that was something that was going around in the world, probably not just in whispers, in many loud statements, but we were sort of together and the closeness of it. And, of course, the people around us are not going to spell it out to us. So, in a way, we were shielded and protected from that sort of street talk.
2: But you knew it was out there. So.
3: Of course, we were aware of it, but it didn't hurt me so much in the sense of somebody who are personally close to us saying something nasty.
2: Then when you, just before you started writing songs and you got involved in songwriting, did the chemistry, did John miss the chemistry between he and Paul? What Paul explained to me, they used to sit opposite each other and watch each other.
3: Well, I think that was like done a long time ago when they really wanted to be number one. At the time, that ambition of wanting to be number one together united them. And they really wanted to make a song together. It was that. John probably felt that he needed the commercial side of Paul, and Paul probably felt that he needed the artistic side of John. But when they became successful, and I only met them after they were successful, it was more like Paul calling John and the others, obviously, and so saying, okay, it's time to go to the studio, you got some songs, you know, ready, you know. And John was writing quite a lot himself.
2: He was writing pretty much on his own. What had been your pre-meeting job? What had been your perception of the Beatings? Had you been a fan? Had you known very much about?
3: I didn't know very much about them. That seems to be something that nobody can believe, and most people keep saying, well, how dare she would say such a thing? Of course she must have known. It said, of course I knew the Beatles as a social phenomenon, just like I knew about Elvis. But I knew very little about Elvis anyway. But I read the newspapers about these long-haired kids or something.
2: Where were you living?
3: At the time, the first time I read something in the papers was in Japan. It was a very small article that said that these four boys with mop hair, is it, you know, a strange haircut was becoming extremely popular. And then I think I just sort of scanned some article in Light magazine when I was here, I think. But that's that, you know, the big famous article about the Beatles in Life magazine. I just know that I didn't read it thoroughly or anything. It's just there was something about Brian Epstein, I mean, a clever guy who made this loop happen. And one of them were supposed to be very intelligent or something, you know, and that was John.
2: You probably told it a lot of times, but it comes out different a lot in there. So how did you meet? I mean, that's such a trite question.
3: Well, as you know, that I met him when I was in a gallery show in Indica Gallery, and it was the opening night. And I'm still a chain smoker, and I'm sure it's very unpleasant coming from LA and all that. And it was about an hour before the opening, and I was very busy trying to make sure that everything was all right. It was an hour before the opening in the galleries, to me, was like an hour before going on stage. So I was very busy and nervous. And then John Denver brought this guy in, and I think John Denver he definitely did not properly introduce me to John. They were just sort of looking around independently. And then John asked me a question about one of the paintings and if he could hammer a nail in. And I just sort of said, no, please don't, because it's before the opening and I don't want any nails in it. And John Denver was sort of saying, I want a drab or something. So I said, okay, well then, pay me $5, and you can. And that was just a ritual. I mean, it's not like I needed the $5. It was just on principle. I thought my paintings, because they were statements, they were conceptual, and there was no way of selling it. So about a month before that, I was thinking, maybe the next show, I would sort of ask people to pay for what they do to my paint. But I wasn't going to do that until he said, could I hammer a nail in? And I sort of tried that one, and he said, well, could I hammer an imaginary nail in and pay you an imaginary money? So I thought, oh, that's pretty good.
2: Good luck about it. And you didn't know who this was?
3: At the time, I didn't.
2: First impressions?
3: The impression was surprisingly, I mean, you know, we talk about meeting so many people in a gallery show, all the visitors, and it was a show that was fairly word of mouth kind of known. Oh, it's not just word of mouth, it's written about, etc. So, and a lot of very interesting people came, but I did remember John because he had a very gentle kind of warm look, and I don't know why, but I just sort of thought, well, you know what, if I'm that busy, and also I was married then, but really, I could have an affair with a guy like this, but that's about, you know, I was more involved in my work at the time, and it wasn't the time to sort of start some
4: later on,
3: to do concerning affairs.
2: Later on, when you did get together, and he invited you into the recording process, or you got it, you had some insecurities about going to start making records and writing songs with in the world's pleading inventors people.
3: Not at all. Well, first of all, I started writing songs when I was about, before I was 5 years old, because I studied composition and classical composition and played the piano. And was it when I was four or something? There's a kind of concert that you, all the students, would show it to their parents, you know, the recital kind of thing. And somebody just recently told me, classmate of mine in Japan, said, I still have your song, you know.
2: Is that thunder or what is that noise?
3: That's the subway.
2: Whoa, this wondering what fury is of thunder, Queen.
3: And I was writing sort of 12-tone type of songs in Sarah Lawrence. And I was heavy into music. So pop songs seemed like such a relief. I mean, the chords are simple, the rhythm is simple, it's all four in the beat, I mean, you know, four in a bar. And lyrics are just sort of da-da-da-da-da-da. Yeah.
5: Who suggested to Lou that you start working together? Did John encourage you, or did you push your way in there, or ask?
3: I wasn't asking anything. I mean, I wanted to keep on doing my avant-garde work. And I think John felt that we should do everything together in a way. And when I was asked to do a show in Cambridge, and this was something that they asked me before we started to live together, and it was kind of, the stage was set, and Cambridge was expecting me to come and all that. And since we started to live together, I said, well, maybe I should cancel it. Because John didn't like the idea of me going out somewhere alone. I'm saying, no, you don't have to cancel it. Just tell them that you're coming with a band. So I said that on the phone. And turns out that John was the band, you know. So he wanted to do everything all the way together.
1: Young ladies fainted, but authorities feel that some were playing possum so that they might be lifted over the fence and thus be nearer their idols. The Beatles, who originated as a small-time act out of Liverpool, now have no rivals as the kingpins of the teenage set. You can repeat that loud and long. Some brave volunteers among the British police elect to act with heroism above and beyond the call of duty and escort the Beatles to their car. There hasn't been this much excitement at the London airport since man learned to fly. So there you have the homecoming of the Beatles, the return of the heroes to their native land. They did what the Redcoats couldn't do in the American Revolution. They conquered the colonies.
0: You have just heard Joe Smith's interview with Yoko Ono, the wife of John Lennon. The recording was released under a Creative Commons license. This is historyradio.org, a free radio stream, promoting knowledge of literature and history.

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The voice is that of a modern reader.

Until a little more than 100 years ago, the chief power used in the production of food, clothing, and shelter was hand power. Cattle and horses were used to cultivate the fields. Windmills and water wheels were employed to grind corn and wheat. But most tools and machines were worked by hand. Men had, for many years, dreamed of a new power which would be more useful than either work animals, sails, windmills, or water wheels. This new power was steam. Yet no one had been able to apply the power of steam so that it would grind corn and wheat, spin and weave cotton and wool, or do any useful thing at all. The man who succeeded in giving to the world this new power was James Watt. Steam now propels ships over the Atlantic in less than a week. It speeds express trains across our continent in 90 hours, and it does 1,000 other wonderful and useful things. Childhood and early education. James Watt was born in 1736 at Greenock, Scotland, not far from Glasgow. His early education was received at home, his mother giving him lessons in reading and teaching him how to draw with pencil and chalk. His father drilled him in arithmetic and encouraged him in the use of tools. When at length James went to school, he did not at first get along well. This was due to illness, which often kept him at home for weeks at a time. Still, he always did well in arithmetic and geometry, and after the age of 14, he made rapid progress in all his studies. Even as a small boy, James was fond of tinkering with things. This fondness was not always appreciated, as is shown by a remark of an aunt, "James Watt, I never saw such an idle boy. Take a book, or employ yourself usefully. For the last hour you have not spoken a word, but taken off the lid of that kettle and put it on again, holding now a cup and now a silver spoon over the steam, watching how it rises from the spout, and catching the drops of water it turns into. Are you not ashamed to spend your time in this way?" Much of his time, as he grew older and stronger, was spent in his father's shop, where supplies for ships were kept, and where ship repairing was done. He had a small forge and also a workbench of his own. Here, he fastened cranes, pulleys, and pumps, and learned how to work with different metals and woods. So skillful was he that the men remarked, "James has a fortune at his fingers' ends." The time at last came for choosing a trade. The father had wished James to follow him in his own business, but Mr. Watt had recently lost considerable money, and it now seemed best for the youth to choose a trade in which he could use his mechanical talents. So James set out for Glasgow to become an instrument maker. He entered the service of a mechanic who dignified himself with the name of optician. This mechanic, though the best in Glasgow, was a sort of jack-of-all-trades, and earned a simple living by mending spectacles, repairing fiddles, and making fishing tackle. Watt was useful enough to his master, but there was little that a skillful boy could learn from such a workman, so he decided to seek a teacher in London. There were plenty of instrument makers in London, but they were bound together in a guild. A boy wishing to learn the trade must serve from 5 to 7 years. Watt had no desire to bind himself for so long a period. He wished to learn what he needed to know in the shortest possible time. He wanted a shortcut. Master workman after master workman, for this reason, turned him away. Only after many weeks did he find a master who was willing to take him. For a year's instruction, he paid $100 and gave the proceeds of his labor. The hours in the London shops were long. "We work," wrote Watt, "to 9 o'clock every night except Saturdays." To relieve his father of the burden of supporting him, he got up early and did extra work. Towards the end of the year, he wrote, with no little pride, "I shall be able to get my bread anyway, as I am now able to work as well as most journeymen, though I am not so quick as many." In order to open a shop of his own, Watt returned to Glasgow. He was opposed in this by the Hammerman's Guild. The Hammerman said that he had not served an apprenticeship and had no right to set up in business. They would have succeeded in keeping him from making a start had not a friend, a teacher in the University of Glasgow, come to his aid, providing him with a shop in a small room of one of the college buildings. Watt soon became a jack of all trades. He cleaned and repaired instruments for the university. Falling into the ways of his first master, he made and sold spectacles and fishing tackle. Though he had no ear for music and scarcely knew one note from another, he turned his hand to making organs.
So successful was he that, as he described them, dumb flutes and gouty harps, dislocated violins, and fractured guitars came to him to be cured of their ills. All the while, Watt spent his leisure time in reading. The college library was close at hand, so there was no lack of books. Chemistry, mathematics, and mechanics were studied. By learning all he could and by doing everything well, Watt came to be known as a man, quote, who knew much and who could make anything. Coal and tin mining had for a long time been important industries of Great Britain. Shallow mines were easy to work. Men and women carried out the coal or tin ore in buckets by winding stairs, or a windlass was used, turned by hand or with the aid of a horse. Water was taken out in the same way. As the shallow mines became exhausted, deeper ones were opened. The deeper the mine, the harder it was to lift out the coal or tin ore. Into these deeper mines also came quantities of water, flooding many of them. Unless a machine could be invented that could be run at a small cost to pump out the water and to hoist the coal or tin, these mines would have to be closed. The need of such a machine led to the invention of the first successful steam engine. Watt first heard of the steam engine in 1759. The idea captivated him, and he began to read how others had tried to make successful engines. Finding that the best books on steam and fire engines, as they were then called, were in Italian and German, and he took up the study of these languages. In an Italian book, he read about Branca's steam engine, invented in 1629. Branca's engine was little more than a toy, no use being made of it, except to pulverize saltpeter and do other simple things of like sort. In a German book, he read about Papin's engine, which was invented in 1690. In Papin's engine, steam was admitted into the cylinder. The steam was then allowed to condense, that is, turn back into water. This formed a vacuum, or space without any air in it, under the piston. The weight of the atmosphere, which is about 14 pounds to the square inch on the upper side of the piston, forced it down, and the descending piston raised a weight fastened to the rope. Papin never went further than the making of a model, but his idea of using steam to make a vacuum and of using the pressure of the atmosphere to force down a piston was applied a few years later, with some success, by Thomas Newcomen. Newcomen made his first engine in 1705. Although big and awkward, a number were used in England to pump out the water at the mines. But they could not be used in deep mines, as they could lift only 6 or 7 pounds for each square inch of the piston. They worked slowly, making only about 15 strokes a minute. And they were expensive also, a single engine burning $15,000 worth of coal in a year. Watt had been thinking about steam for 4 or 5 years before he saw one of Newcomen's engines. Then it was only a model of one, brought to him from the university for repair. When he had repaired the model, he started it to going. It made a few strokes and stopped. There was no more steam. The boiler seemed big enough, so he blew out the fire. The engine now ran all right, but it required much fuel and used up quantities of steam, though the load on the side of the pump was light. Most men would have thought nothing of this, and would have sent the model back to the university. But that was not Watts's way. Everything he did not understand was for him a subject for study, and he never stopped until he understood. So he went to work to discover why the engine used so much steam. Steam was used, you will remember, to make a vacuum in the cylinder. Watt found that to drive out the air and water, enough steam had to be let into the cylinder to fill it 4 times. Why was this? First, the cylinder was exposed to the air, which chilled it. The cold cylinder itself, before it was warm, changed considerable steam into water. Second, cold water was poured into the cylinder to condense the steam, and this made the cylinder cold again. Watt estimated that 3/4 of all the steam used was thus wasted in heating and reheating the cylinder. Here was the trouble with Newcomen's engine. Watt saw that, to remedy this defect, a way must be found to keep the cylinder always as hot as the steam which entered it, and the vacuum must be made in the cylinder without cooling it. Watt spent much time and money in making experiments, but nothing he tried succeeded. Quote, "Nature has a weak side," he was fond of saying, "if we can only find it out."
So he went on day after day, following now this and now that false hope. One Sunday afternoon, early in 1765, writes Watt, I had gone to take a walk in the green of Glasgow. I was thinking upon the engine and about how to save the heat in the cylinder, when the idea came into my mind that steam was an elastic body and would run into a vacuum. If connection was made between the cylinder and a tank from which the air had been pumped, the steam would pass into the empty tank.

slide through, and to let steam in above the piston to act upon it instead of the air. This change made Newcomen's atmospheric engine into a steam engine. In Newcomen's engine, the power was the pressure of the atmosphere upon the piston, and this power acted in one direction only. In Watt's engine, steam was the power, and the piston was shoved both up and down by it. Hence, Watt's engine was called a double-acting engine. All these improvements, says Watt, followed in quick succession, so that in the course of 1 or 2 days, the invention was complete in my mind. The next step was to make a model, to put the invention into working form. Making the drawings was easy, but to carry them out was hard. A lack of good workmen was the chief difficulty. There were no skilled mechanics in those days, nor self-acting tool-making machines. Everything had to be made by hand. Blacksmiths and tinners were the only men that could be hired, and they were bungling workers, even at their own trades. After 8 months of racking labor, the model was ready to start. It worked, but despite all Watts's care, it sniffed at many joints, he said. The condenser did not work well, the cylinder leaked, and the piston was far from being steam tight. To add to Watts's troubles, his old white iron man, a tinner and his best workman, died. The crossbeam broke. Nevertheless, Watt saw enough to know that he was on the right track. Watts's great need was money, for it was necessary to build a trial engine to show the value of steam power. He finally, in 1767, secured a partner who promised, for a 2/3 share in the invention, to pay a debt of $5,000 owed by Watt and to bear the expense of further experiments. The partnership was formed, and Watt turned to the plans for the trial engine. As the trial engine neared completion, Watts's, quote, anxiety for his approaching doom kept him sleepless at night, for his fears were even greater than his hopes. Alas, the trial engine did not work well. The new condenser acted badly. The cylinder was almost useless. The piston, despite all that could be done, leaked quantities of steam. The whole machine was, he called, a clumsy job. From the way it wheezed and snorted and puffed fire and smoke, the engine was named Beelzebub. Months were spent in overhauling it, but he behaved only slightly better on second trial. Beelzebub was far from being a practical engine, and he was left for the time to rest and rust. There was little wonder that Watt was downhearted, and he wrote to his friends, "Of all the things in life, there is nothing more foolish than inventing. I am resolved, if I can resist it, to invent no more. Today I enter the 35th year of my life, and I think I have hardly yet done 34 pence worth of good in the world." Watt had by this time spent 10 years and several $1,000s upon his invention, but it was still only a dream. Brighter days were, however, at hand. Matthew Boulton, owner of the largest hardware factory in the world at Soho near Birmingham, and who had working for him the best mechanics in Europe, became interested in the fire engine. In 1774, he became Watts's partner. Meanwhile, old Beelzebub was shipped to Birmingham. The best mechanics of Soho sent to work upon him. One by one, the separate parts were repaired and improved. In a few months, he was ready for trial. Beelzebub puffed as much smoke and fire as ever, but with all his bluster and noise, thanks to good workmanship, he went surprisingly well. Everyone who saw Beelzebub run felt sure that the invention would prove a success. Even modest Watt wrote to his father, "The fire engine I have invented is now going, and answers much better than any other that has yet been made, and I expect the invention will be very beneficial to me." Though success was promised, much remained to be done to make the engine practical. It was found, for example, that if the load Beelzebub was pulling, for some cause, became lighter, he would run too fast. If the load suddenly became heavier, he would run too slow. Some way had to be found to make him run faster when there was need of more power, and to run more slowly when less power was needed. Two heavy balls were fixed to swing around an upright rod. When the engine ran fast, the upright rod turned fast, and the ball swung out and so acted as to admit less steam. When the engine ran slowly, the rod turned slowly, and the ball swung down and let in more steam. By the use of this contrivance, or the governor, Beelzebub was made to run at about the same speed,

and when started and set to work, became his own engineer. Other inventions were made, and the separate condenser, piston, and cylinder were improved. Thus, after years of thought and labor, the steam engine at length stood full grown and ready for all kinds of work. To make an invention is one thing. To get people to use it and so make it profitable is another. It is difficult to say which is the harder. In any case, Watt's troubles were not over. All the time that Watt was working on his invention, mines were being flooded with water and had to be given up. Among the first orders for engines was one for a mine in Cornwall. Watt made the drawing with care, and the workmen did their best, for much depended on the first engine. The engine was ready by the middle of 1777, and Watt went to set it up. The people were eager to get a look at the monster. Mine owners came from far and near to see it work. Many were doubtful, and some even wished that the engine might fail. But to the surprise of all, it succeeded. It pumped water as they had never seen water pumped before. The size and speed and, as Watt wrote, the horrible noise of the engine give satisfaction, and the noise seems to give great ideas of its powers. In a few days, the mine was dry. It was the deepest mine in the district, and orders for engines began to come in. They came so fast that in the course of the next 4 or 5 years, almost all the mines in England and Scotland were supplied. Bolton, Watt's partner, felt from the first that the greatest field for the steam engine was in mills and factories. When orders for pumping engines fell off, Watt went to work on a factory engine. The first factory engine was built in 1782 and was for a corn mill. The use of the steam engine in mills was opposed by the millers. They saw that to put steam engines to grinding corn and wheat would do away in many ways with windmills and water mills. The working people also were stirred up. They were led to believe that if the steam engine was put in mills, it would take work away from them. "It seems," wrote Watt, "the meddlers are determined to be masters of us, to put a stop to fire engine mills, because they come in competition with water mills, would be as absurd as to put a stop to canals, because they interfere with wagoners. The argument that men are deprived of a livelihood would put a stop to the use of all machines whereby labor is saved. Carry out this argument, and we must do away with water mills themselves, and go back to grinding corn by hand labor." So strong was the opposition that Watt and Bolton decided to build a flour mill to show what could be done. They built one at a cost of $60,000 and put into it their newest and best engine. The mill attracted much attention, but it was not allowed to run long. So bitter was the feeling against the steam engine that the mill was set on fire and burned to the ground. Though the mill was a total loss, it served its purpose. Orders for factory engines came in apace. Orders from France, from Italy, and from America. The advantages of steam power were now apparent. Water mills were stopped in the summer by the lack of water and in the winter by frost, while steam mills worked on by day and by night in all kinds of weather and in all seasons. To bring the world to appreciate the value of the steam engine was thus a hard struggle. Down to the year 1785, every penny made from the sale of engines, amounting to more than $200,000, was put back into the business. Besides, large sums were borrowed. So great was the need for money that even the patents were mortgaged. Time and again, it seemed as if all would be lost. More than once, Watt and Bolton felt that this would be a blessing. The mine owners, for instance, refused to pay for the engines, which had saved them thousands of dollars. Dishonest persons stole and used their patents. They were continually annoyed by rumors that a better engine was on the point of being completed. Efforts were even made to get Parliament to take away their patents. "We are in the state of the old Roman," Watt wrote, "who was found guilty of raising better crops than his neighbors, and was ordered to bring before the assembly of the people his instruments of husbandry, and tell them of his arts. He complied, and when he had done, said, 'These, O Romans, are the instruments of our art, but I cannot bring into the forum the labors, the sweats, the watchings, the anxieties, the cares which produce the crops. So everyone sees the reward which we may yet probably receive from our labors, but few consider the price we have paid for that reward, which is by no means certain.'"
Difficulty after difficulty was, however, battled down. Parliament refused to take away the patents. Persons who used them without right were punished. The mine owners were forced to pay what they owed. The business, after long waiting and untold distress, began to pay. The partnership between Watt and Boulton came to an end in 1800. Watt was now well-to-do. Relieved of business cares and worry, his health improved. He built a beautiful country home at Hearthfield. From there, he made trips to different parts of Scotland, Wales, and England. To Hearthfield came old friends and the greatest men of England to visit him. Inventing continued to give him the greatest pleasure. A room was fitted up in the attic of the house, and there he would work for days at a time. This room remains just as it was in 1819. On a monument erected in Watts's memory in Westminster Abbey are these inspiring words: "Not to perpetuate a name which must endure while the peaceful arts flourish, but to show that mankind has learnt to honor those who best deserve their gratitude, the king, his ministers, and many of the nobles and commoners of the realm raised this monument to James Watt, who, directing the force of an original genius, early exercised in philosophic researches to the improvement of the steam engine, enlarged the resources of his country, increased the power of man, and rose to an eminent place, among the most illustrious followers of science and real benefactors of the world."

You have just heard Frank Bachman's 1918 account of the invention of the steam engine. The voice was that of a modern reader. This is historyradio.org. Now, on historyradio.org, Francis March and Richard Beamish, and their account of the Bolshevik Revolution in Russia in 1917. The voice is that of a modern reader.

The hopes entertained for the new Republic of Russia were doomed to disappointment. For a short time, under the leadership of Lvov, the Russians marched along the path of true democracy, but the pace became too rapid. The government prospered in Petrograd, and the economic organization of the country proceeded with great speed. An eight-hour day was introduced in the capital and in many other cities throughout the Republic. The fever of organization spread even to the peasants. They formed a Council of Peasants' Deputies, modeled after the Council of Workmen and Soldiers. On the 13th of April, 1917, came the first meeting of the All-Russia Congress of Soviets, and with it a revival of the differences of opinion which ultimately were to destroy the government. The great majority were for war, but the minority, led by Lenin and the Bolsheviki element, demanded an immediate peace. They declared that the enemies of the revolution were not the Central Powers, but the capitalists in all countries, not least the Provisional Government of Russia. Some clue to the meeting of the Bolsheviki movement in Russia is to be found in the life of Lenin, its leading spirit. It has been charged that he was the tool of the German government. He undoubtedly received facilities from the German government to return to Russia from Switzerland immediately after the revolution in March. His whole career, however, suggests that he was not a tool, but a fanatic. He was born in Simbirsk, in central Russia, in the year 1870. Lenin was only one of the several aliases that he found it necessary to adopt at various times. He was of good family and received his education at the Petrograd University. From the very beginning, he took an active interest in the political and social problems of the day. In 1887, his brother, A. Ulanov, was arrested and, after a secret trial, condemned to death and hanged as a participant in a plot to wreck the imperial train carrying Alexander III. Lenin was also arrested, but was released on account of a lack of evidence. At this time, the Russian socialistic movement was still in its infancy. Lenin spent his Sundays in a circle of uneducated workmen, explaining to them the elements of socialistic economics. Along with this propaganda work, he studied deeply the economic phases of Russian life, being especially interested in its working and peasant classes. He wrote several books on the subject, which are still accepted as valuable representatives of Russian economic literature. Because of his socialistic activities, Lenin was compelled to leave Russia on several occasions, when he lived in Switzerland, France, and Austria. From these countries he directed the work of one of the groups of the Social Democratic Party and became an important leader. In the General Russian Socialistic Convention, held in 1903, this group made a definite stand for its program and policies. This was the time when the word Bolsheviki was coined, meaning the majority, who had voted in accord with Lenin's proposals. Lenin believed in the seizure of political power by means of violent revolution and in establishing a proletarian government. After the revolution of 1905, the Lenin faction dwindled and it seemed as if Bolshevism was destined to die out. But in 1911, with the awakening of a new spirit in the political and social life of Russia, a new impetus was given to the activities of the Bolsheviki. The first socialist daily paper, Pravda, The Truth, was one of their efforts. In 1913, the Bolsheviki sent six representatives to the Duma. At the outbreak of the war, Lenin was in Krakow. Like other revolutionary leaders, he was compelled to live in exile. He went to Switzerland, where he remained until the news of the successful revolution caused his return to Russia. On his arrival in Petrograd, he gathered together his followers and began the agitation in favor of the Bolshevist program and of peace. The first sign of the conflict between the Provisional Government and the Soviet arose in connection with the joint note sent to the Allies by the Provisional Government on May 1st. This note was signed by Foreign Secretary Miliukov. It declared, among other things, that the Provisional Government would maintain a strict regard for its engagements with the Allies of Russia. The document aroused strong disapproval among many members of the Council of the Soviet, and serious anti-government demonstrations occurred in Petrograd on May 3rd and 4th. These demonstrations were directed distinctly against Miliukov. Detachments of soldiers and workmen gathered in front of the headquarters of the Provisional Government, carrying banners with inscriptions, "Down with Miliukov! Down with the Provisional Government!" Miliukov appealed to the crowds for confidence, and his words were greeted with hearty cheering.
The Soviet Council ultimately voted confidence in the government by a narrow margin of 35, in a total of 2,500. But the agitation against the government persisted, and on May 16th, Milyukov resigned. General Kornilov, commander of the Petrograd garrison, and Guchkov, minister of war, finding their control of the army weakened by the interference of the Soviet Council, also resigned. The situation became critical. As a result of this agitation, a new coalition government was formed. Prince Lvov remained prime minister. Tereschenko became foreign minister. Most significantly of all, Kerensky became the minister of war. The new government issued a new declaration of policy, promising a firm support of the war with Germany and an effort to call together at the earliest possible date a constituent assembly to deal with questions of land and of finance. This manifesto was received coldly by the Soviets and their press. It was at this time that the Allies sent special missions to Russia to aid the Russian government in forwarding the fight against the common enemy. The American mission to Russia was headed by Elihu Root, former Secretary of State. It was cordially received and housed in the former Winter Palace of the Tsar. On June 15th, the American ambassador, David R. Francis, presented the Root mission to the Council of Ministers in the Marinsky Palace, and Mr. Root made an eloquent address, declaring the sympathy of the American Republic with the new Russian democracy. He declared that the liberty of both nations was in danger. The armed forces of military autocracy are at the gates of Russia and the Allies. The triumph of Germans will mean the death of liberty in Russia. No enemy is at the gates of America, but America has come to realize that the triumph of German armies means the death of liberty in the world. At Moscow, Mr. Root addressed representatives of the Zemstvo, the local council of workmen and soldiers. He was warmly applauded, and on motion of the mayor, a telegram was sent to President Wilson thanking him for sending the Root Commission to Russia. The Root mission returned to the United States early in August and reported to Washington August 12th. At a public reception given by the citizens of New York, Senator Root expressed supreme confidence in the stability of the revolution. On July 1st, inspired by Kerensky and under the personal leadership of General Kornilov, the Russian army began an offensive in Galicia. It first met with complete success, capturing Halytz and sweeping forward close to Dolina in the Carpathian foothills. Then, under a very slight hostile German pressure, the Russian armies, immediately to the north and south of Kornilov's army, broke and ran. The action was directly traced to orders subversive of discipline, emanating from the Petrograd Soviet. Kornilov's army was compelled to retire, and by July 21st was in full retreat from Galicia. The Russian mutiny spread. Regiments refused to fight or to obey their officers. One of the most picturesque episodes of this phase of the war was the formation of a woman's regiment known as the Command of Death, which was reviewed at Petrograd, June 21st, by Minister of War Kerensky. In front of the barracks assigned to this regiment, a visitor found posted at the gate a little blue-eyed sentry in a soldier's khaki blouse, short breeches, green forage cap, ordinary woman's black stockings, and neat shoes. The sentry was Maria Skridlov, daughter of Admiral Skridlov, former commander of the Baltic Fleet and Minister of Marines. In the courtyard, 300 girls were drilling, mostly between 18 and 25 years old, of good physique, and many of them pretty. They wore their hair short or had their heads entirely shaved. They were drilling under the inspection of a male sergeant of the Volynsky regiment and marched to an exaggerated goose step. The girl commander, Lieutenant Brichkarev, explained that most of the recruits were from the higher educational academies with a few peasants, factory girls, and servants. Some married women were accepted, but none who had children. The Battalion of Death distinguished itself on the field, setting an example of courage to the mutinous regiments during the retreat of Brusilov. With the army thus demoralized, the Russian Revolution encountered a perilous period toward the end of July 1917, and civil war or anarchy seemed almost at hand, when out of the depths of the national spirit there arose a new revolution to save the situation and maintain order. The country was everywhere the scene of riotous disturbances. Anarchists, radicals, and monarchists seemed to be working hand in hand to precipitate a reign of terror, when once more Kerensky saved the situation. On July 20th, it was announced that the premier, Prince Lvov, had resigned, and that Alexander Kerensky had been appointed premier,
but would also retain his portfolio as Minister of War. A new government was quickly formed. Kerensky was made practical dictator, and his government received the complete endorsement of a joint Congress of the Soviets and the Council of Peasant Delegates. Kerensky acted with the utmost vigor. Orders were given to fire on deserters and warrants issued for the arrest of revolutionary agitators, whoever they might be. Rear Admiral Verdervsky, commander of the Baltic Fleet, was seized for communicating a secret government telegram to sailors' committees. Agitators from the Soviet were arrested, charged with inciting Peterhof troops against the federal government. On July 22nd, the following resolution was passed by the Joint Congress. Recognizing that the country is menaced by a military debacle on the front and by anarchy at home, it is resolved, 1. That the country and the revolution are in danger. 2. That the provisional government is proclaimed the government of national safety. 3. That unlimited powers are accorded the government for re-establishing the organization and discipline of the army to fight to a finish against the enemies of public order, and for the realization of the whole program embodied in the governmental program just announced. The reorganization of the councils of the All-Russia and Workmen's and Peasants' Organizations on the 23rd issued a ringing address to the army denouncing its mutinous spirit and warning it of the inevitable result. The Provisional Government also issued a proclamation on July 22nd charging that the disorders were precipitated to bring about a counter-revolution by the enemies of the country. But the army was demoralized. It disregarded discipline and refused to recognize military rule. A general retreat followed. The Germans and Austrians steadily advanced through Galicia and crossed the frontier before the Russian armies could be forced to make a stand. The death penalty for treason or mutiny was restored in the army on July 25th, when Kerensky threatened to resign unless this was done. On that same day, the government authorized the Minister of the Interior to suspend the publication of periodicals that incite to insubordination or disobedience to orders given by the military authorities. By July 28th, the situation had become more hopeful. On that day, General Ruzsky, formerly Commander-in-Chief of the Northern Armies of Russia, and General Gurko, ex-commander on the Russian Southwestern Front, were summoned to Petrograd. Each had retired on account of the interference of the Council of Workmen and Soldiers' Delegates. Their return to the service was a hopeful sign. The Soviet also passed by an overwhelming majority a resolution censuring Lenin and demanding that he should be publicly tried. Charges have been made that Lenin and his associates were working under German direction and financed by Germans. On August 2nd, Kornilov became commander-in-chief of the Russian army. A disagreement in the cabinet led to its reorganization. In the new cabinet appeared again representatives of the Constitutional Democratic Party. Conditions began to show improvement from this time forth. An extraordinary National Council met at Moscow August 26, 1917. This conference consisted of 2,500 delegates representing the Duma, the Soviets, the Zemstvos, and indeed all organized Russia. Kerensky opened the conference in a speech of great length in which he reviewed the general situation, declaring that the destructive period of the revolution had passed and that the time had come to consolidate its conquests. Perhaps the most important address before the council was that made by General Kornilov, commander-in-chief of the army. General Kornilov was received with prolonged cheers, which in light of his subsequent action were especially significant. General Kornilov described with much detail the disorganization and insubordination in the army, and continued, "We are implacably fighting anarchy in the army. Undoubtedly it will finally be repressed, but the danger of fresh debacles is weighing constantly on the country. The situation on the front is bad. We have lost the whole of Galicia, the whole of Bukovina, and all the fruits of our recent victories. If Russia wishes to be saved, the army must be regenerated at any cost." General Kornilov then outlined the most important of the reform measures which he recommended and concluded, "I believe that the genius and reason of the Russian people will save the country. I believe in a brilliant future for our army. I believe its ancient glory will be restored." General Kaledines, the leader of the Don Cossacks, mounted the tribune and read a resolution passed by the Cossacks demanding the continuation of the war until complete victory was attained. He defied the extreme radicals. "Who saved you from the Bolsheviki on the 14th of July?" he asked contemptuously. "We Cossacks have been free men. We are not made drunk by our newfound liberties and are unblinded by party or program. We tell you plainly and categorically,
Remove yourselves from the place which you have neither the ability or the courage to fill, and let better men than yourself step in, or take the consequences of your folly." The conference took no deliberate action, being invested with no authority, but it served to bring out clearly the line of cleavage between the radical or socialistic element represented by Kerensky and the conservatives represented by the generals of the army. Immediately on the heels of the Moscow conference, an important German advance was made in the direction of Riga, the most important Russian Baltic port. In spite of a vigorous defense, the Germans captured the city. The loss of Riga intensified the political excitement in Russia and produced a profound crisis. A wave of unrest spread throughout the country. The Grand Duke Michael and the Grand Duke Paul, with their families, were arrested on a charge of conspiracy. The provisional government was charged with responsibility of the collapse of the army. It was on September 9th that the storm broke, and General Kornilov, the commander-in-chief of the Russian armies, raised the flag of revolt against the provisional government. The details of the revolt are as follows. At 1 o'clock Saturday afternoon, Deputy Lvov of the Duma called upon Premier Kerensky and declared that he had come as the representative of General Kornilov to demand the surrender of all power into Kornilov's hands. M. Lvov said that this demand did not emanate from Kornilov only, but was supported by an organization of Duma members, Moscow industrial interests, and other conservatives. This group, said M. Lvov, did not object to Kerensky personally, but demanded that he transfer the portfolio of war to M. Savinkov, Assistant Minister of War, who all along had supported Kornilov. "If you agree," M. Lvov added, "we invite you to come to headquarters and meet General Kornilov, giving you a solemn guarantee that you will not be arrested." Premier Kerensky replied that he could not believe Kornilov to be guilty of such an act of treason, and that he would communicate with him directly. In an exchange of telegrams, Kornilov confirmed fully to the Premier his demands. Kerensky promptly placed Lvov under arrest, denounced Kornilov as a traitor, and deposed him from his position as commander-in-chief, General Klimbovsky being appointed in his place. General Kornilov responded to the order of dismissal by moving an army against the capital. Martial law was declared in Moscow and in Petrograd. Kerensky assumed the functions of commander-in-chief and took military measures to defend Petrograd and resist the rebels. On the 12th, it was clear that the Kornilov revolt had failed to receive the expected support. Kornilov advanced toward Petrograd and occupied Jochina, 30 miles southwest of the capital, but there was no bloodshed. On the night of the 13th, General Alexeyev demanded Kornilov's unconditional surrender, and the revolt collapsed. Kornilov was arrested and the provisional government reconstituted on stronger lines. After the so-called Kornilov revolt, the Russian Revolution assumed a form which might almost be called stable. A Democratic Congress met at Moscow September 27th and adopted a resolution providing for a preliminary parliament to consist of 231 members, of whom 110 were to represent the zemstvos and the towns. The Congress refused its sanction to a coalition cabinet in which the Constitutional Democrats should participate, but Kerensky practically defied the Congress and named a coalition cabinet in which several portfolios were held by members of the Constitutional Democratic Party. The new government issued a statement declaring that it had three principal aims: to raise the fighting power of the army and navy, to bring order to the country by fighting anarchy, to call the Constituent Assembly as soon as possible. The Constituent Assembly was called to assemble in December. It was to consist of 732 delegates to be elected by popular vote. Meantime, agitation against the coalition government continued. On November 1st, the Premier issued a statement through the Associated Press to all the newspapers of the Entente, which conveyed the information that he almost despaired of restoring civil law in the distracted country. He said that he felt help was needed urgently and that Russia asked it as her right. "Russia has fought consistently since the beginning," he said. "She saved France and England from disaster early in the war. She is worn out by the strain and claims as her right that the Allies now shoulder the burden." On November 7th, an armed insurrection against the coalition government and Premier Kerensky was precipitated by the Bolsheviki faction. The revolt was headed by Leon Trotsky, president of the Central Executive Committee of the Petrograd Council, with Nicholas Lenin, the Bolsheviki leader. The revolutionists seized the offices of the telephone and telegraph companies and occupied the State Bank and the Marie Palace, where the preliminary parliament had been sitting.
The garrison at Petrograd espoused the cause of the Bolsheviki, and complete control was seized with comparatively little fighting. The government troops were quickly overpowered, except at the Winter Palace, whose chief guardians were the Women's Battalion and the military cadets. The Women's Battalion fought bravely and suffered terribly, and with the military cadets, who also remained true, held the palace for several hours. The Bolsheviki brought up armored cars and the cruiser Aurora, and turned the guns of the fortress of SS Peter and Paul upon the palace before its defenders would surrender. That evening, the Revolutionary Committee issued a characteristic proclamation denouncing the government of Kerensky as opposed to the government and the people, and calling upon the soldiers in the army to arrest their officers if they did not at once join the revolution. They announced the following program. First, to offer an immediate democratic peace. Second, the immediate handing over of large proportional lands to the peasants. Third, the transmission of all authority to the Council of Workmen's and Soldiers' Delegates. Fourth, the honest convocation of the Constituent Assembly. At a meeting of the Council, Trotsky declared that the government no longer existed and introduced Lenin as an old comrade whom he welcomed back. Lenin was received with prolonged cheers and said, "Now we have a revolution. The peasants and workmen control the government. This is only a preliminary step toward a similar revolution everywhere." Proclamation after proclamation came from the new government. In one of them it was stated, "Monsieur Kerensky has taken flight and all military bodies have been empowered to take all possible measures to arrest Kerensky and bring him back to Petrograd. All complicity with Kerensky will be dealt with as high treason." A Bolsheviki cabinet was named. The premier was Nicholas Lenin, the foreign minister Leon Trotsky. The other cabinet members were all Bolsheviki, including Bibenko, a Kronstadt soldier of the Committee on War and Marine, and Shlyapnikov, a laborer who was minister of labor. Lenin's personality has already been described. Trotsky, the chief aide of Lenin's rebellion, had been living in New York City 3 months before the Tsar was overthrown, but he had previously been expelled from Germany, France, Switzerland, and Spain. His real name was Leber Braunstein, and he was born in the Russian government of Kherson, near the Black Sea. When the insurrection occurred, Kerensky succeeded in escaping from Petrograd and persuaded about 2,000 Cossacks, several hundred military cadets, and a contingent of artillery to fight under his banner. He advanced toward Petrograd, but his forces were greatly outnumbered by the Bolsheviki. At Tsarskoye Selo, a battle took place. The Kerensky troops met defeat, and its leader saved himself by flight. At Moscow, the entire city passed into the control of the Bolsheviki, but not without severe fighting, in which more than 3,000 people were slain. On the collapse of the Kerensky government, conditions throughout Russia became chaotic. Ukraine declared its independence, and Finland also severed its connection with Russia. General Kalindines declared against the Bolsheviki and organized an army to save the country. Siberia, Bessarabia, Lithuania, the Caucasus, and other districts declared their complete independence of the central government. The Bolsheviki, in control at Petrograd, opened negotiations with the Central Powers for an armistice along the entire front from the Baltic to Asia Minor, and on December 17th, such an armistice went into effect. Meanwhile, they began negotiations for a treaty of peace. General Dukholin, the commander-in-chief, on November 20th, was ordered by Lenin to propose the armistice. To this request he made no reply, and on November 21st, he was deposed and Ensign Krylenko was appointed the new commander-in-chief. General Dukholin was subsequently murdered, being thrown from a train after the Bolsheviki seized the general headquarters. Trotsky sent a note to the representatives of neutral powers in Petrograd, informing them of his proposal for an armistice and stating, "The consummation of an immediate peace is demanded in all countries, both belligerent and neutral. The Russian government counts on the firm support of workmen in all countries in this struggle for peace." Lenin, however, declared that Russia did not contemplate a separate peace with Germany, and that the Russian government, before agreeing to an armistice, would communicate with the Allies and make a certain proposal to the imperialistic governments of France and England, rejection of which would place them in open opposition to the wishes of their own people. A period of turmoil followed. In the meantime, elections for the Constituent Assembly were held. The result in Petrograd was announced as 272,000 votes for the Bolsheviki, 211,000 for the Constitutional Democrats, and 116,000 for the Socialist Revolutionaries,
showing that the Bolsheviki failed to attain a majority. Notwithstanding the prevailing chaos, the Lenin-Trotsky government persisted in negotiations for an armistice, and it was arranged that the first conference be held at the German headquarters at Brest-Litovsk. The Russian delegates were Kamenev, whose real name was Rosenfeld, a well-known Bolshevist leader, Sokolnikov, a sailor, Brithenko, a soldier, and Mstislavsky, who had formerly been librarian to the general staff, but who was now a strong socialist. Representatives were present of Germany, Austria-Hungary, Turkey, and Bulgaria. After many interchanges of opinion, a suspension of hostilities for 10 days was authorized to be utilized in bringing to a conclusion negotiations for an armistice. On November 7th, it was announced from Petrograd that for the first time since the war not a shot was fired on the Russian front. Foreign Secretary Trotsky, on the 6th of December, notified the Allied embassies in Petrograd of these negotiations and added that the armistice would be signed only on condition that the troops should not be transferred from one front to another. He announced that negotiations had been suspended to afford the Allied governments opportunity to define their attitude toward the peace negotiation, that is, their willingness or refusal to participate in negotiations for an armistice and peace. In case of refusal, they must declare clearly and definitely before all mankind the aims for which the peoples of Europe had been called to shed their blood during the fourth year of the war. No official replies were made to this note. On December 7th, Generals Kalindinis and Kornilov raised the standard of revolt, but reports indicated that the Bolsheviki were extending their control over all Russia. A meeting of the Constituent Assembly took place on December 11th. Less than 50 of the 600 delegates attended. Meanwhile, the negotiations for an armistice continued. On December 16th, an agreement was reached and an armistice signed to continue from December 17th to January 14th, 1918. Within the first month in which the Bolsheviki conducted the government, numerous edicts of a revolutionary character were issued. Class titles, distinctions, and privileges were abolished. The corporate property of nobles, merchants, and burgesses was to be handed over to the state, as well as all church property, lands, money, and precious stones. All religious instruction was to cease in the schools. Tretschenko and other associates of Kerensky were imprisoned in the fortress of SS Peter and Paul. The cadet party was outlawed by decree, and the houses of its leaders raided. On January 8, 1918, it was announced that the Bolsheviki had determined that all loans and treasury bonds held by foreign subjects, abroad or in Russia, were repudiated. During this period, the Bolsheviki's foreign secretary astonished the world by making public the secret treaties between Russia and foreign governments in the early years of the war. These treaties dealt with the proposed annexation by Russia of the Dardanelles, Constantinople, and certain areas in Asia Minor, with the French claim on Alsace-Lorraine and the left bank of the Rhine, with offers to Greece for the purpose of inducing her to assist Serbia, with plans to alter her western boundaries, with the British and Russian control of Persia, and with Italy's desire to annex certain Austrian territories. These treaties had been seized upon the Bolsheviki assumption of power and were now repudiated by the new government. During the period of the armistice, Lenin began his move for a separate peace, in spite of the formal protests of the Allied representatives at Petrograd. The first sitting took place on Saturday, December 22, 1917. Among the delegates were Dr. Richard von Kuhlmann, Foreign Minister, and General Hoffmann of Germany, Count Czernin, Foreign Minister of Austria-Hungary, Minister Kopov of Bulgaria, Nesimi Bey, former Foreign Minister of Turkey, and a large delegation from Russia, composed of the Bolshevist leaders. Dr. von Kuhlmann was chosen as the presiding officer and made the opening speech. The Russian peace demands and the German counterproposals were then read and considered. The German proposals proved unacceptable to Russia, and a second session of the peace conference was held at Brest-Litovsk on January 10, 1918. Trotsky himself attended this meeting as one of the representatives from Russia, and there was also a representative from Ukraine, which had declared its independence and was allowed to join the conference. General Hoffmann protested strongly against the Russian endeavor to make appeals of a revolutionary character to the German troops. The armistice having expired, it was agreed that it should be continued to February 12th. After a long and acrimonious debate, the conference broke up in a clash over the evacuation of the Russian provinces.
On January 24th, it was announced that the Russian delegates to the peace conference had unanimously decided to reject the German terms. They stated that when they asked Germany's final terms, General Hoffmann of the German delegation had replied by opening a map and pointing out a line from the shores of the Gulf of Finland to the east of the Moon Sound Islands, to Valk, to the west of Minsk, to Brest-Litovsk, thus eliminating Courland and all the Baltic provinces. Asked the terms of the Central Powers in regard to the territory south of Brest-Litovsk, General Hoffmann replied that this was a question which they would discuss only with Ukraine. Monsieur Kamenev asked, "Supposing we do not agree to such condition, what are you going to do?" General Hoffmann's answer was, "Within a week, we will occupy Reval." On January 27th, Trotsky made his report to the Soviets at Petrograd. After a thorough explanation of the peace debates, he declared that the government of the Soviets could not sign such a peace. It was then decided to demobilize the Russian army and withdraw from the war. Final sessions of the peace conference were resumed at Brest-Litovsk on January 29th. A peace treaty was made between the Central Powers and the Ukraine, and the Bolsheviki yielded to the government demands without signing a treaty. Meanwhile, the Russian Constituent Assembly, which met at Petrograd on July 19th, was dissolved on January 20th by the Bolsheviki Council. Disorders continued throughout all Russia, and counter-revolutionary movements were started at many places. On February 18th, the day when the armistice agreement between Russia and the Central Powers expired, German forces began a new invasion of Russia. The next day, the Bolshevist government issued a statement announcing that Russia would be compelled to sign a peace. The German advance went on rapidly, and many important Russian cities were occupied. On February 24th, the Bolshevist government announced that peace terms had been accepted, and a treaty was signed at Brest-Litovsk on March 3rd. On March 14th, the All-Russia Council of Soviets voted to ratify the treaty after an all-night sitting. Lenin pronounced himself in favor of accepting the German terms. Trotsky stood for war, but did not attend the meetings of the council. Lenin defended the step by pointing out that the country was completely unable to offer resistance, and that peace was indispensable for the completion of the social war in Russia. The new treaty dispossessed Russia of territories amounting to nearly one-quarter of the area of European Russia, and inhabited by one-third of Russia's total population. Trotsky resigned on account of his opposition to the treaty and was succeeded by Monsieur Tichyrin. He became chairman of the Petrograd Labor Commune. The treaty between Russia and the Central Powers was formally denounced by the premiers and foreign ministers of Great Britain, France, and Italy, and was not recognized by the Allied nations. A final revocation of its provisions by both sides did not put an end to the military operations of the Central Powers in Russia, nor did the Russians cease to make feeble and sporadic attempts at resistance. Germany was forced to keep large bodies of troops along the Russian front, but formally, Russia's part in the war had come to an end.

You have just heard Francis March and Richard Beamish, and their account of the Bolshevik Revolution in Russia in 1917. The voice was that of a modern reader. This is historyradio.org, a non-profit radio stream, promoting knowledge of literary classics and history.

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The voice is that of a modern reader.

I fear I cannot picture America as altogether an Elysium. Perhaps, from the ordinary standpoint, I know but little about the country. I cannot give its latitude or longitude. I cannot compute the value of its dry goods, and I have no very close acquaintance with its politics. These are matters which may not interest you, and they certainly are not interesting to me. The first thing that struck me on landing in America was that if the Americans are not the most well-dressed people in the world, they are the most comfortably dressed. Men are seen there with the dreadful chimney-pot hat, but there are very few hatless men. Men wear the shocking swallow-tail coat, but few are to be seen with no coat at all. There is an air of comfort in the appearance of the people, which is a marked contrast to that seen in this country, where too often people are seen in close contact with rags. The next thing particularly noticeable is that everybody seems in a hurry to catch a train. This is a state of things which is not favourable to poetry or romance. Had Romeo or Juliet been in a constant state of anxiety about trains, or had their minds been agitated by the question of return tickets, Shakespeare could not have given us those lovely balcony scenes which are so full of poetry and pathos. America is the noisiest country that ever existed. One is waked up in the morning not by the singing of the nightingale, but by the steam whistle. It is surprising that the sound practical sense of the Americans does not reduce this intolerable noise. All art depends upon exquisite and delicate sensibility, and such continual turmoil must ultimately be destructive of the musical faculty. There is not so much beauty to be found in American cities as in Oxford, Cambridge, Salisbury, or Winchester, where are lovely relics of a beautiful age, but still there is a good deal of beauty to be seen in them now and then, and only where the American has not attempted to create it. Where the Americans have attempted to produce beauty, they have signally failed. A remarkable characteristic of the Americans is the manner in which they have applied science to modern life. This is apparent in the most cursory stroll through New York. In England, an inventor is regarded almost as a crazy man, and in too many instances, invention ends in disappointment and poverty. In America, an inventor is honoured, help is forthcoming, and the exercise of ingenuity, the application of science to the work of man, is there the shortest road to wealth. There is no country in the world where machinery is so lovely as in America. I have always wished to believe that the line of strength and the line of beauty are one. That wish was realised when I contemplated American machinery. It was not until I had seen the waterworks at Chicago that I realised the wonders of machinery. The rise and fall of the steel rods, the symmetrical motion of the great wheels, is the most beautifully rhythmic thing I have ever seen. One is impressed in America, but not favourably impressed, by the inordinate size of everything. The country seems to try to bully one into a belief in its power by its impressive bigness. I was disappointed with Niagara. Most people must be disappointed with Niagara. Every American bride is taken there, and the sight of the stupendous waterfall must be one of the earliest, if not the keenest, disappointments in American married life. One sees it under bad conditions, very far away, the point of view not showing the splendour of the water.
To appreciate it really, one has to see it from underneath the fall, and to do that, it is necessary to be dressed in a yellow oilskin, which is as ugly as a mackintosh, and I hope none of you ever wears one. It is a consolation to know, however, that such an artist as Madame Bernhardt has not only worn that yellow, ugly dress, but has been photographed in it. Perhaps the most beautiful part of America is the West, to reach which, however, involves a journey by rail of 6 days, racing along tied to an ugly tea kettle of a steam engine. I found but poor consolation for this journey in the fact that the boys who infest the cars and sell everything that one can eat, or should not eat, were selling editions of my poems vilely printed on a kind of grey blotting paper for the low price of 10 cents. Calling these boys on one side, I told them that though poets like to be popular, they desire to be paid, and selling editions of my poems without giving me a profit is dealing a blow at literature, which must have a disastrous effect on poetical aspirants. The invariable reply that they made was that they themselves made a profit out of the transaction, and that was all they cared about. It is a popular superstition that in America a visitor is invariably addressed as stranger. I was never once addressed as stranger. When I went to Texas, I was called Captain. When I got to the centre of the country, I was addressed as Colonel, and on arriving at the borders of Mexico, as General. On the whole, however, Sir, the old English method of addressing people, is the most common. It is perhaps worthwhile to note that what many people call Americanisms are really old English expressions which have lingered in our colonies while they have been lost in our own country. Many people imagine that the term I guess, which is so common in America, is purely an American expression, but it was used by John Locke in his work on the understanding, just as we now use I think. It is in the colonies, and not in the mother country, that the old life of the country really exists. If one wants to realise what English Puritanism is, not at its worst, when it is very bad, but at its best, and then it is not very good, I do not think one can find much of it in England, but much can be found about Boston and Massachusetts. We have got rid of it. America still preserves it to be, I hope, a short-lived curiosity. San Francisco is a really beautiful city. Chinatown, peopled by Chinese labourers, is the most artistic town I have ever come across. The people, strange, melancholy Orientals, whom many people would call common, and they are certainly very poor, have determined that they will have nothing about them that is not beautiful. In the Chinese restaurant where these navvies meet to have supper in the evening, I found them drinking tea out of china cups as delicate as the petals of a rose leaf, whereas at the gaudy hotels I was supplied with a delf cup 1.5 inches thick. When the Chinese bill was presented, it was made out on rice paper, the account being done in Indian ink as fantastically as if an artist had been etching little birds on a fan. Salt Lake City contains only 2 buildings of note, the chief being the Tabernacle, which is in the shape of a soup kettle. It is decorated by the only native artist, and he has treated religious subjects in the naive spirit of the early Florentine painters, representing people of our own day in the dress of the period, side by side with people of biblical history who are clothed in some romantic costume. The building next in importance is called the
Amelia Palace, in honour of one of Brigham Young's wives. When he died, the present president of the Mormons stood up in the tabernacle and said that it had been revealed to him that he was to have the Amelia Palace, and that on this subject there were to be no more revelations of any kind. From Salt Lake City one travels over the great plains of Colorado and up the Rocky Mountains, at the top of which is Leadville, the richest city in the world. It has also got the reputation of being the roughest, and every man carries a revolver. I was told that if I went there they would be sure to shoot me, or my travelling manager. I wrote and told them that nothing they could do to my travelling manager would intimidate me. They are miners, men working in metals. So I lectured to them on the ethics of art. I read them passages from the autobiography of Benvenuto, Ethics of Art. I read them passages from the autobiography of Benvenuto Cellini, and they see

do not shoot the pianist. He is doing his best. The mortality among pianists in that place is marvellous. Then they asked me to supper, and, having accepted, I had to descend a mine in a rickety bucket in which it was impossible to be graceful. Having got into the heart of the mountain, I had supper, the first course being whisky, the second whisky, and the third whisky. I went to the theatre to lecture, and I was informed that just before I went there, two men had been seized for committing a murder, and in that theatre they had been brought onto the stage at 8 o'clock in the evening, and then and there tried and executed before a crowded audience. But I found these miners very charming, and not at all rough. Among the more elderly inhabitants of the South, I found a melancholy tendency to date every event of importance by the late war. "How beautiful the moon is tonight," I once remarked to a gentleman who was standing next to me. "Yes," was his reply, "but you should have seen it before the war." So infinitesimal did I find the knowledge of art west of the Rocky Mountains, that an art patron, one who in his day had been a miner, actually sued the railroad company for damages because the plaster cast of Venus de Milo, which he had imported from Paris, had been delivered minus the arms. And what is more surprising still, he gained his case and the damages. Pennsylvania, with its rocky gorges and woodland scenery, reminded me of Switzerland. The prairie reminded me of a piece of blotting paper. The Spanish and French have left behind them memorials in the beauty of their names. All the cities that have beautiful names derive them from the Spanish or the French. The English people give intensely ugly names to places. One place had such an ugly name that I refused to lecture there. It was called Griggsville. Supposing I had founded a school of art there. Fancy early Griggsville. Imagine a school of art teaching Griggsville Renaissance. As for slang, I did not hear much of it, though a young lady who had changed her clothes after an afternoon dance did say that after the heel kick, she shifted her day goods. American youths are pale and precocious, or sallow and supercilious, but American girls are pretty and charming, little oases of pretty unreasonableness in a vast desert of practical common sense. Every American girl is entitled to have 12 young men devoted to her. They remain her slaves, and she rules them with charming nonchalance. The men are entirely given to business. They have, as they say, their brains in front of their heads. They are also exceedingly acceptive of new ideas. Their education is practical. We base the education of children entirely on books, but we must give a child a mind before we can instruct the mind. Children have a natural antipathy to books. Handicraft should be the basis of education. Boys and girls should be taught to use their hands to make something, and they would be less apt to destroy and be mischievous. In going to America, one learns that poverty is not a necessary accompaniment to civilization. There, at any rate, is a country that has no trappings, no pageants, and no gorgeous ceremonies. I saw only two processions. One was the fire brigade preceded by the police. The other was the police preceded by the fire brigade. Every man, when he gets to the age of 21, is allowed a vote, and thereby immediately acquires his political education. The Americans are the best politically educated people in the world. It is well worth one's while to go to a country which can teach us the beauty of the word freedom.

You have just heard Irish playwright Oscar Wilde on his 1882 trip to America. The voice was that of a modern reader. 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

Now, on HistoryRadio.org, Charles Eastman's account of the life of Sitting Bull, the legendary Native American leader. The voice is that of a modern reader.

It is not easy to characterize Sitting Bull, of all Sioux chiefs most generally known to the American people. There are few to whom his name is not familiar, and still fewer who have learned to connect it with anything more than the conventional notion of a bloodthirsty savage. The man was an enigma at best. He was not impulsive, nor was he phlegmatic. He was most serious when he seemed to be jocose. He was gifted with the power of sarcasm, and few have used it more artfully than he. His father was one of the best-known members of the Unkpapa band of Sioux. The manner of this man's death was characteristic. One day, when the Unkpapas were attacked by a large war party of Crows, he fell upon the enemy's war leader with his knife. In a hand-to-hand combat of this sort, we count the victor as entitled to a war bonnet of trailing plumes. It means certain death to one or both. In this case, both men dealt a mortal stroke, and Jumping Buffalo, the father of Sitting Bull, fell from his saddle and died in a few minutes. The other died later from the effects of the wound. Sitting Bull's boyhood must have been a happy one. It was long after the day of the dog travaux, and his father owned many ponies of variegated colors. It was said of him, in a joking way, that his legs were bowed like the ribs of the ponies that he rode constantly from childhood. He had also a common nickname that was much to the point. It was Hunkashni, which means slow, referring to his inability to run fast, or more probably to the fact that he seldom appeared on foot. In their boyish games, he was wont to take the part of the old man, but this does not mean that he was not active and brave. It is told that after a buffalo hunt, the boys were enjoying a mimic hunt with the calves that had been left behind. A large calf turned viciously on Sitting Bull, whose pony had thrown him. But the alert youth got hold of both ears and struggled until the calf was pushed back into a buffalo wallow in a sitting posture. The boys shouted, "He has subdued the buffalo calf! He made it sit down!" And from this incident was derived his familiar name of Sitting Bull. It is a mistake to suppose that Sitting Bull, or any other Indian warrior, was of a murderous disposition. It is true that savage warfare had grown more and more harsh and cruel since the coming of white traders among them, bringing guns, knives, and whiskey. Yet it was still regarded largely as a sort of game, undertaken in order to develop the manly qualities of their youth. It was the degree of risk which brought honor, rather than the number slain, and a brave must mourn 30 days, with blackened face and loosened hair, for the enemy whose life he had taken. While the spoils of war were allowed, this did not extend to territorial aggrandizement, nor was there any wish to overthrow another nation and enslave its people. It was a point of honor in the old days to treat a captive with kindness. The common impression that the Indian is naturally cruel and revengeful is entirely opposed to his philosophy and training. The revengeful tendency of the Indian was aroused by the white man. It is not the natural Indian who is mean and tricky, not Massasoit, but King Philip, not Attakalakala, but Weatherford, not Wabashaw, but Little Crow, not Jumping Buffalo, but Sitting Bull. These men lifted their hands against the white man, while their fathers held theirs out to him with gifts. Remember that there were councils which gave their decisions in accordance with the highest ideal of human justice before there were any cities on this continent, before there were bridges to span the Mississippi, before this network of railroads was dreamed of. There were primitive communities upon the very spot where Chicago or New York City now stands, where men were as children, innocent of all the crimes now committed there daily and nightly. True morality is more easily maintained in connection with the simple life. You must accept the truth that you demoralize any race whom you have subjugated. From this point of view, we shall consider Sitting Bull's career. We say he is an untutored man. That is true so far as learning of a literary type is concerned, but he was not an untutored man when you view him from the standpoint of his nation. To be sure, he did not learn his lessons from books. This is second-hand information at best.
All that he learned he verified for himself and put into daily practice. In personal appearance, he was rather commonplace and made no immediate impression. But as he talked, he seemed to take hold of his hearers more and more. He was bullheaded, quick to grasp a situation, and not readily induced to change his mind. He was not suspicious until he was forced to be so. All his meaner traits were inevitably developed by the events of his later career. Sitting Bull's history has been written many times by newspaper men and army officers, but I find no account of him which is entirely correct. I met him personally in 1884, and since his death I have gone thoroughly into the details of his life with his relatives and contemporaries. It has often been said that he was a physical coward and not a warrior. Judge of this for yourselves from the deed which first gave him fame in his own tribe when he was about 28 years old. In an attack upon a band of Crow Indians, one of the enemy took his stand, after the rest had fled, in a deep ditch from which it seemed impossible to dislodge him. The situation had already cost the lives of several warriors, but they could not let him go to repeat such a boast over the Sioux. "Follow me," said Sitting Bull, and charged. He raised his horse to the brim of the ditch and struck at the enemy with his coup staff, thus compelling him to expose himself to the fire of the others while shooting his assailant. But the Crow merely poked his empty gun into his face and dodged back under cover. Then Sitting Bull stopped. He saw that no one had followed him, and he also perceived that the enemy had no more ammunition left. He rode deliberately up to the barrier and threw his loaded gun over it. Then he went back to his party and told them what he thought of them. "Now," said he, "I have armed him, for I will not see a brave man killed unarmed. I will strike him again with my coup staff to count the first feather. Who will count the second?" Again he led the charge, and this time they all followed him. Sitting Bull was severely wounded by his own gun in the hands of the enemy, who was killed by those that came after him. This is a record that, so far as I know, was never made by any other warrior. The second incident that made him well known was his taking of a boy captive in battle with the Assiniboines. He saved this boy's life and adopted him as his brother. Hohei, as he was called, was devoted to Sitting Bull and helped much in later years to spread his fame. Sitting Bull was a born diplomat, a ready speaker, and in middle life he ceased to go upon the warpath, to become the counselor of his people. From this time on, this man represented him in all important battles, and upon every brave deed done was wont to exclaim aloud, "I, Sitting Bull's boy, do this in his name." He had a nephew, now living, who resembles him strongly, and who also represented him personally upon the field. And so far as there is any remnant left of his immediate band, they look upon this man, One Bull, as their chief. When Sitting Bull was a boy, there was no thought of trouble with the whites. He was acquainted with many of the early traders, Picot, Chateau, Primo, Larpenteur, and others, and liked them, as did most of his people in those days. All the early records show this friendly attitude of the Sioux, and the great fur companies, for a century and a half, depended upon them for the bulk of their trade. It was not until the middle of the last century that they woke up all of a sudden to the danger threatening their very existence. Yet at that time, many of the old chiefs had been already depraved by the whiskey and other vices of the whites, and in the vicinity of the forts and trading posts at Sioux City, St. Paul, and Cheyenne, there was general demoralization. The drunkards and hangers-on were ready to sell almost anything they had for the favor of the trader. The better and stronger element held aloof. They would not have anything of the white man except his hatchet, gun, and knife. They utterly refused to cede their lands, and as for the rest, they were willing to let him alone as long as he did not interfere with their life and customs, which was not long. It was not, however, the Unkpapa band of Sioux, Sitting Bull's band, which first took up arms against the whites, and this was not because they had come less in contact with them, for they dwelt on the Missouri River,
the natural highway of trade. As early as 1854, the Ogallalas and Brules had trouble with the soldiers near Fort Laramie, and again in 1857, Inkpaduta massacred several families of settlers at Spirit Lake, Iowa. Finally, in 1869, the Minnesota Sioux, goaded by many wrongs, arose and murdered many of the settlers, afterward fleeing into the country of the Unkpapas, and appealing to them for help, urging that all Indians should make common cause against the invader. This brought Sitting Bull face to face with a question which was not yet fully matured in his own mind. But having satisfied himself of the justice of their cause, he joined forces with the renegades during the summer of 1863, and from this time on he was an acknowledged leader. In 1865 and 1866, he met the Canadian half-breed Louis Riel, instigator of two rebellions, who had come across the line for safety, and in fact at this time he harbored a number of outlaws and fugitives from justice. His conversations with these, especially with the French mixed bloods, who inflamed his prejudices against the Americans, all had their influence in making the wily Sioux a determined enemy to the white man. While among his own people he was always affable and genial, he became boastful and domineering in his dealings with the hated race. He once remarked that if we wish to make any impression upon the pale face, it is necessary to put on his mask. Sitting Bull joined in the attack on Fort Phil Kearny and in the subsequent hostilities, but he accepted in good faith the Treaty of 1868, and soon after it was signed he visited Washington with Red Cloud and Spotted Tail, on which occasion the three distinguished chiefs attracted much attention and were entertained at dinner by President Grant and other notables. He considered that the life of the white man, as he saw it, was no life for his people, but hoped by close adherence to the terms of this treaty to preserve the Bighorn and Black Hills country for a permanent hunting ground. When gold was discovered and the irrepressible gold seekers made their historic dash across the plains into this forbidden paradise, then his faith in the white man's honor was gone forever, and he took his final and most persistent stand in defense of his nation and home. His bitter and at the same time well-grounded and philosophical dislike of the conquering race is well expressed in a speech made before the Purely Indian Council before referred to upon the Powder River. I will give it in brief, as it has been several times repeated to me by men who were present. Behold, my friends, the spring is come. The earth has gladly received the embraces of the sun, and we shall soon see the results of their love. Every seed is awakened, and all animal life. It is through this mysterious power that we too have our being, and we therefore yield to our neighbors, even to our animal neighbors, the same right as ourselves to inhabit this vast land. Yet hear me, friends. We have now to deal with another people, small and feeble when our forefathers first met with them, but now great and overbearing. Strangely enough, they have a mind to till the soil, and the love of possessions is a disease in them. These people have made many rules that the rich may break, but the poor may not. They have a religion in which the poor worship, but the rich will not. They even take tithes of the poor and weak to support the rich and those who rule. They claim this mother of ours, the earth, for their own use, and fence their neighbors away from her, and deface her with their buildings and their refuse. They compel her to produce out of season, and when sterile, she is made to take medicine in order to produce again. All this is sacrilege. This nation is like a spring freshet. It overruns its banks and destroys all who are in its path. We cannot dwell side by side. Only 7 years ago we made a treaty by which we were assured that the buffalo country should be left to us forever. Now they threaten to take that from us also. My brothers, shall we submit, or shall we say to them, first kill me, before you can take possession of my fatherland? As Sitting Bull spoke, so he felt, and he had the courage to stand by his words.
Crazy Horse led his forces in the field. As for him, he applied his energies to state affairs, and by his strong and aggressive personality contributed much to holding the hostiles together. It may be said without fear of contradiction that Sitting Bull never killed any women or children. He was a fair fighter, and while not prominent in battle after his young manhood, he was the brains of the Sioux resistance. He has been called a medicine man and a dreamer. Strictly speaking, he was neither of these, and the white historians are prone to confuse the two. A medicine man is a doctor or healer. A dreamer is an active war prophet who leads his war party according to his dream or prophecy. What is called by whites making medicine in wartime is again a wrong conception. Every warrior carries a bag of sacred or lucky charms, supposed to protect the wearer alone, but it has nothing to do with the success or safety of the party as a whole. No one can make any medicine to affect the result of a battle, although it has been said that Sitting Bull did this at the Battle of the Little Bighorn. When Custer and Reno attacked the camp at both ends, the chief was caught napping. The village was in danger of surprise, and the women and children must be placed in safety. Like other men of his age, Sitting Bull got his family together for flight, and then joined the warriors on the Reno side of the attack. Thus he was not in the famous charge against Custer. Nevertheless, his voice was heard exhorting the warriors throughout the day. During the autumn of 1876, after the fall of Custer, Sitting Bull was hunted all through the Yellowstone region by the military. The following characteristic letter, doubtless written at his dictation by a half-breed interpreter, was sent to Colonel Otis immediately after a daring attack upon his wagon train. "I want to know what you are doing, traveling on this road. You scare all the buffalo away. I want to hunt in this place. I want you to turn back from here. If you don't, I will fight you again. I want you to leave what you have got here and turn back from here. I am your friend, Sitting Bull. I need all the rations you have got and some powder. Wish you would write me as soon as you can." Otis, however, kept on and joined Colonel Miles, who followed Sitting Bull with about 400 soldiers. He overtook him at last on Cedar Creek near the Yellowstone, and the two met midway between the lines for a parley. The Army report says Sitting Bull wanted peace in his own way. The truth was that he wanted nothing more than he had been guaranteed to them by the Treaty of 1868, the exclusive possession of their last hunting ground. This the government was not now prepared to grant, as it had been decided to place all the Indians under military control upon the various reservations. Since it was impossible to reconcile two such conflicting demands, the hostiles were driven about from pillar to post for several more years, and finally took refuge across the line in Canada, where Sitting Bull had placed his last hope of justice and freedom for his race. Here he was joined from time to time by parties of malcontents from the reservation, driven largely by starvation and ill treatment to seek another home. Here, too, they were followed by United States commissioners, headed by General Terry, who endeavored to persuade him to return, promising abundance of food and fair treatment, despite the fact that the exiles were well aware of the miserable condition of the good Indians upon the reservations. He first refused to meet them at all, and only did so when advised to that effect by Major Walsh of the Canadian Mounted Police. This was his characteristic remark: "If you have one honest man in Washington, send him here and I will talk to him." Sitting Bull was not moved by fair words, but when he found that if they had liberty on that side, they had little else, that the Canadian government would give them protection but no food, that the buffalo had been all but exterminated, and his starving people were already beginning to desert him, he was compelled at last, in 1881, to report at Fort Buford, North Dakota, with his band of hungry, homeless, and discouraged refugees. It was, after all, to hunger and not to the strong arm of the military that he surrendered in the end.
In spite of the invitation that had been extended to him in the name of the Great Father at Washington, he was immediately thrown into a military prison, and afterward handed over to Colonel Cody, Buffalo Bill, as an advertisement for his Wild West show. After traveling about for several years with the famous showman, thus increasing his knowledge of the weaknesses as well as the strength of the white man, the deposed and humiliated chief settled down quietly with his people upon the Standing Rock Agency in North Dakota, where this immediate band occupied the Grand River District and set to raising cattle and horses. They made good progress, much better, in fact, than that of the coffee coolers or loafer Indians, received the missionaries kindly, and were soon a church-going people. When the commissions of 1888 and 1889 came to treat with the Sioux for a further cession of land and a reduction of their reservations, nearly all were opposed to consent on any terms. Nevertheless, by hook or by crook, enough signatures were finally obtained to carry the measure through, although it is said that many were those of women and the so-called squawmen, who had no rights in the land. At the same time, rations were cut down, and there was general hardship and dissatisfaction. Crazy Horse was long since dead. Spotted Tail had fallen at the hands of one of his own tribe. Red Cloud had become a feeble old man, and the disaffected among the Sioux began once more to look to Sitting Bull for leadership. At this crisis, a strange thing happened. A half-breed Indian in Nevada promulgated the news that the Messiah had appeared to him upon a peak in the Rockies, dressed in rabbit skins, and bringing a message to the red race. The message was to the effect that since his first coming had been in vain, since the white people had doubted and reviled him, had nailed him to the cross, and trampled upon his doctrines, he had come again in pity to save the Indian. He declared that he would cause the earth to shake and to overthrow the cities of the whites and destroy them, that the buffalo would return, and the land belonged to the red race forever. These events were to come to pass within 2 years, and meanwhile they were to prepare for his coming by the ceremonies and dances which he commanded. This curious story spread like wildfire and met with eager acceptance among the suffering and discontented people. The teachings of Christian missionaries had prepared them to believe in a Messiah, and the prescribed ceremonial was much more in accord with their traditions than the conventional worship of the churches. Chiefs of many tribes sent delegations to the Indian prophet. Short Bull, Kicking Bear, and others went from among the Sioux, and on their return, all inaugurated the dances at once. There was an attempt at first to keep the matter secret, but it soon became generally known and seriously disconcerted the Indian agents and others, who were quick to suspect a hostile conspiracy under all this religious enthusiasm. As a matter of fact, there was no thought of an uprising. The dancing was innocent enough, and pathetic enough their despairing hope in a pitiful savior who should overwhelm their oppressors and bring back their golden age. When the Indians refused to give up the ghost dance at the bidding of the authorities, the growing suspicion and alarm focused on Sitting Bull, who in spirit had never been any too submissive, and it was determined to order his arrest. At the special request of Major McLaughlin, agent at Standing Rock, 40 of his Indian police were sent out to Sitting Bull's home on Grand River to secure his person, followed at some little distance by a body of United States troops for reinforcement in case of trouble. These police are enlisted from among the tribesmen at each agency and have proved uniformly brave and faithful. They entered the cabin at daybreak, aroused the chief from a sound slumber, helped him to dress, and led him unresisting from the house. But when he came out in the gray dawn of that December morning in 1890, to find his cabin surrounded by armed men, and himself led away to he knew not what fate, he cried out loudly, "They have taken me! What say you to it?" Men poured out of the neighboring houses, and in a few minutes the police were themselves surrounded with an excited and rapidly increasing throng.
They harangued the crowd in vain. Sitting Bull's blood was up, and he again appealed to his men. His adopted brother, the Assiniboine captive, whose life he had saved so many years before, was the first to fire. His shot killed Lieutenant Bullhead, who held Sitting Bull by the arm. Then there was a short but sharp conflict, in which Sitting Bull and six of his defenders and six of the Indian police were slain, with many more wounded. The chief's young son, Crowfoot, and his devoted brother died with him. When all was over and the terrified people had fled precipitately across the river, the soldiers appeared upon the brow of the long hill and fired their Hotchkiss guns into the deserted camp. Thus ended the life of a natural strategist of no mean courage and ability. The great chief was buried without honors outside the cemetery at the post, and for some years the grave was marked by a mere board at its head. Recently, some women have built a cairn of rocks there in token of respect and remembrance.

You have just heard Charles Eastman's account of the life of Sitting Bull, the legendary Native American leader. The voice was that of a modern reader. 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

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The voice is that of a modern reader.

Maximilien Robespierre, 1758-1794, the leader of the most violent of those theorizers who overthrew the French monarchy, the exponent of all that deep-rooted hatred which the commoners of France, as the result of long centuries of oppression, harbored against their king, nobles, and clergy. Robespierre, who ruled the infant republic during her first bold defiance of united Europe, yet whose name has become, even among his countrymen, a symbol of horror, was born at Arras in 1758. His father was an advocate in the Supreme Council of Artois, and ruined by his dissipation, had left France long before the Revolution. An orphan at the age of 9, and without fortune, Maximilien was indebted to the benevolent protection of the Bishop of Arras, Monsieur de Canzy, for the situation of bursar of the College of Louis XIV. We are assured that from his infancy he manifested a cruel, reserved, and timid disposition, and an ardent love of liberty and independence. After having passed through his studies and obtained the honor of being chosen by his fellow students to address Louis XVI, upon the entrance of that prince into Paris, he returned to Arras, where, having become an advocate of the Council of Artois, he composed strictures against the magistrates of that province. A daring enthusiast, in 1789, he was elected, on account of his revolutionary principles, by the Third Estate of Artois to a seat in the Constituent Assembly. We shall not follow him in detail in that assembly. We shall simply remark that he spoke much without obtaining any particular influence and evinced himself constantly the enthusiastic champion of the people. Robespierre, in all his harangues, appears to foresee events. The avowed enemy of royalty, we behold him on the side of republicanism, of which he ventured to alter the name on the day when the assembly decreed the French government monarchical. We behold him again, after the arrest of the king at Varennes, resuming his projects for the destruction of that monarch, preparing the movements which took place at the Champ de Mars on July 14th, 16th, 17th, 1791, and attacking on the 14th, in the assembly, the principle of the inviolability of the sovereign, in the hope of having him arraigned. But at the end of the sitting, finding his opinion rejected, he began to tremble for his temerity, and required that they should not provoke the ruin of persons who had engaged in that affair. If Robespierre was unable to distinguish himself among the orators of the Constituent Assembly, if his principles appeared obnoxious to the innovators acting from sentiment in 1789, if they often drew upon him the indignation of his colleagues, they were the means of his acquiring among the Jacobins the reputation and favor which, daily increasing, rendered him at last the idol of the people and the ruler of the government. He was called the Incorruptible. The day of the closing of the assembly, the populace surrounded him on his coming out of the hall, put a crown of oak upon his head, placed him in a carriage, and, taking out the horses, dragged him to his house, exclaiming as they moved, "Behold the friend of the people, the great defender of liberty." Robespierre was fully sensible of the advantages which might result from his alliance with the Jacobins. He devoted himself entirely to the direction of a club bearing that name, and refused, in order to give up his whole time to the objects they had in view, the office of accuser in the criminal tribunal at Paris, to which he had been appointed. Until his election to a seat in the convention, he was never seen personally to engage in those insurrections which produced the atrocious attack upon the king, nor in the horrible massacres which, in 1792, covered Paris with murder and blood, and the French name with eternal opprobrium. He refused even to preside at the tribunal of August the 10th, because, as he said, he had long since denounced and accused the conspirators whom this tribunal was ordained to judge. But he had scarcely entered the convention when he resolved to raise his faction upon the ruins of all the others, and his power upon the destruction of those factions which he might employ. To attain this end, he was seen at first to strengthen the ties by which he had already been united to
to Marat and Danton, and to avail himself particularly of the latter, in order to overthrow the Girondins, who, from the fifth session, had suspected his ambition and accused him of aspiring to the dictatorship. It was during this struggle that Louvet pronounced against him that very eloquent harangue, which Madame Roland called the Robespierriad. Assisted by his brother and by Danton, Robespierre, in the sitting of November 5th, overpowered the Girondins and went to the Jacobins to enjoy the fruits of his victory, where Merlin de Tienville declared him an eagle and a barbarous reptile. From that moment, he never ceased to promote the death of Louis XVI with an asperity and a perseverance almost incredible. In short, until the fatal day of the martyrdom of that amiable and unfortunate prince, he continually importuned the tribune to pronounce upon him, according to the expression of one of his colleagues, de vociferations de cannibali, and the most atrocious prejudgments. It is almost superfluous to add that he voted for his death on the day of the nominal appeal to the nation. Within any moderate limits, it would be impossible to give the details of this monstrous proceeding. Of all the disorders which had occurred during the stormy period, which had sent him on the throne of France, Louis was accused. He was assigned counsel, and Messieurs Tronchet, Romignon, Merchebet, and de Cisa, with his approbation, undertook his defense. Their exertions, though creditable to themselves, were of no avail, and on January 16, 1793, after hearing them in his defense, and his solemn denial of the crimes laid to his charge, and after sitting of nearly 34 hours, the punishment of death was awarded. Constant in his hatred of the Girondins, Robespierre attacked them with great vehemence, until May 31st, when he obtained a complete triumph. His most dangerous enemies among the men of that faction were outlawed, and others arrested. The success of this day rendered him absolute ruler of the convention, and founded that tyrannical empire which only terminated with his life. Among the factions which had lent him their assistance, the Hébertistes were the first that separated from his cause. This faction aspired to sole dominion, but the good fortune or the address of Robespierre was able at once to oppose it to the Jacobins and the Cordeliers, and it sunk in March 1794 under their united efforts. Danton, who had been particularly serviceable on this occasion, whose energy had been of such utility, who had aided him in sweeping away the other factions, Danton, in short, whom he ought to have considered as the instrument of his power, became a formidable enemy, after being for a length of time a most devoted friend and faithful ally. The two parties were at issue. One or the other must necessarily be overcome. The cunning of Robespierre triumphed over the inconsiderate ardor of his rival, whom he took pains to render unpopular by sending him to enrich himself in Belgium. A few days afterward, he was accused, arrested, and conveyed to the scaffold with Desmoulins, Lacroix, Fabre, and others. In the course of the same month, April 1794, he delivered over to the Revolutionary Tribunal the remainder of the party of the Hébertistes and of that of the Cordeliers, whom he degraded by the name of atheists, and from that moment to the period of his downfall, he met no opposition. It was then that his language assumed a different tone. "I must be, it is necessary, I will," were his general expressions, and the convention, as he himself called it, was only his machine à décret. What is worthy of remark is that France, groaning under the struggles of different parties, should applaud the conduct of Robespierre, from an idea that she would be less miserable under a single tyrant. His new plan of religion, ridiculous as it was, gained some adherence. But it must be evident to every reflecting mind that Robespierre must have conceived himself at the head of the government, since he, whose sole object had hitherto been to destroy, attempted to rebuild. It is impossible to conjecture how long his power might have continued, had he spared his colleagues, and if he had not incited to resistance men who until then had blindly executed his orders and who desired nothing more than to continue to serve and obey him. But in sacrificing the leaders of the revolutionary government, Robespierre sought a support in the moderate party. This policy ruined him. Those whose destruction he had meditated occasioned his downfall. Danger, however, inspired him with courage. From June 10th,
Roms and Brodan Lil-Ois in particular, had expressed some distrust of the Committee of Public Safety, which produced a discussion in which Robespierre, speaking with an air of despotism, had the good fortune to silence them. This was the moment he should have chosen to overwhelm the party, which redoubled its intrigues for his destruction, and at whose head Tallien rendered himself remarkable. His friend, Saint-Just, advised him to strike the first blow. Robespierre had passed several days in retirement, occupied in projecting, at a moment when he ought to have acted. When he reappeared on the 26th at the convention, his partisans abandoned him. He in vain endeavored to regain the ground he had lost. Sensible of the danger which threatened him, he called together his most intimate friends on the night of the 26th. Saint-Just pressed him immediately to act. He hesitated for 24 hours, and this delay was the sentence of his death. The next day, Belord Varennes removed the veil, and Robespierre, having rushed to the tribune to reply to him, the cries of "Down with the tyrant!" drove him instantly from the assembly. A few minutes after, a decree was passed for his arrest, and that of Saint-Just, Couthon, and Libas. "The robbers triumph," he exclaimed, on turning to the side of the conquerors. He was afterward conducted to the Luxembourg, and in a little time removed from that palace and conveyed to the tribune, which had delivered him up. He, for some instants, cherished the hopes of a triumph. The National Guard, under the command of Henriot, assembled in his defense. But the convention having put him out of the protection of the law, the Parisians abandoned him, and at 3 o'clock in the morning he found himself with his accomplices in the power of the officers of the convention. At the moment he was about to be seized, he discharged a pistol at his head, which only fractured his lower jaw. Others say it was fired by Medal, one of the gendarmes who had stepped forward to arrest him, and against whom he defended himself. He was immediately conducted to the commune, from thence conveyed to the Conciergerie, and executed on the same day, July 28, 1794. His last moments presented a terrific scene. His mouth full of blood, his eyes half closed, his head bound up with a bloody handkerchief, he was thrown into the same cell which had been successively inhabited by Herbert, Danton, and Chaumet. When he quitted the prison to meet his punishment, the proscribed persons obstructing the passage, the jailer cried out, "Make way for Monsieur the Incorruptible." He was conveyed in a cart between Henriot and Couthon. The people halted before the house. Two women danced before the wagon, and one of them exclaimed, "Your sufferings intoxicate us with joy. You will descend to hell, accompanied by the curses of all wives and mothers." The executioner, in order to dispatch him, rudely tore away the bandage from his wound. He uttered a cry of horror. His lower jaw separated itself from the upper. The blood flowed again, and his head exhibited a spectacle of the most frightful kind. He died at the age of 36. Robespierre was not a monster. His life attests it. Nor was he solely guilty of the atrocities which signalized his reign. By his downfall, he was loaded with all those iniquities which, had he triumphed, he would have attributed to his opponents.

You have just heard Charles F. Horn on the life of the feared French revolutionary leader, Robespierre. The voice was that of a modern reader. This is historyradio.org, a free radio stream, promoting knowledge of literature and history.

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1: I think it might be more useful to think about this not in terms of right or left, but to think about eugenics in terms of an elitist project. Eugenics is part and parcel of a bureaucratizing, modernizing state.
2: Welcome to the Ottoman History Podcast. I'm Chris Grayton. The topic of this conversation is eugenics, and specifically the history of eugenics during the first half of the 20th century is what we're going to focus on. This particular conversation is being recorded in conjunction with our series, Deporting Ottoman Americans. Visit our website, OttomanHistoryPodcast.com, to learn more about that series. My guest is Sarah Mylov. Sarah, welcome to the program.
1: Thanks, Chris. Glad to be here.
2: Sarah Mylov is indeed one of my colleagues at the University of Virginia. She's an assistant professor in the Department of History and the author of a book that is so close to coming out, The Cigarette, A Political History. That's going to be Harvard next year, isn't that right?
1: God willing.
2: Harvard University Press. So look forward to The Political History of the Cigarette, which I'm very excited to read, actually. But today we're going to talk about a subject that is more related to your teaching at UVA. Sarah, eugenics. You teach a course on eugenics currently.
1: Turns out Virginia is an excellent place to study eugenics and a great place to teach eugenics, as the state had the dubious distinction of being the second most prolific sterilizer, second only to California. A history that most of my students do not know when they come to UVA, but are startled and glad to learn when they're here.
2: Well, it's a history that I certainly didn't know when I came to UVA from all the other various places I was before UVA. And of course, I had a big shock as my welcome last year, a few days after arriving, the August 11th and 12th events, the violence we saw, the very outward expressions of hate and racism right on the UVA campus was a crash course for me, certainly, when I came here.
1: It was for all of us.
2: So what got you into teaching this course on eugenics?
1: Well, I teach surveys in 20th century U.S. history, and whenever I came to the portion where I discuss eugenics, most famously the Buck versus Bell case, which came down in 1927 and is most famously known for Justice Oliver Wendell Holmes' brutally short opinion and brutally pithy statement, "Three generations of imbeciles is enough." And when we read this case in class, my students are shocked to learn that Carrie Buck, the woman in the case who was eventually sterilized, was a resident of Charlottesville, and that many of the buildings named on campus are named for eugenicists who were the architects of the sterilization law under which she was robbed of her right to reproduce. So it has a very local history that students are always surprised by, and that really made me think more deeply about how I could just craft an entire course around eugenics in the state of Virginia.
2: Right. It's something with the local history here, but it was also sort of a very global phenomenon in the moment we're talking about. It's sort of the zeitgeist in a lot of ways. Eugenics actually united a lot of different, maybe disparate political ideologies in some cases. So maybe we should get into that. So when we talk about eugenics, I mean, what is our definition? There's mm-hmm. a more narrow definition, which is very scientifically based, mm-hmm. but then there's a broader definition, I mm-hmm. think. How do you define eugenics?
1: I mean, if you want to go by the etymology of the term, the word eugenics was invented by Francis Galton in the 1880s. Eu meaning good, genics meaning origin or breeding. And basically, the eugenics movement, as it came to be known over the first few decades of the 20th century, referred to attempts to improve society through the selective encouragement of reproduction. So for me, the defining feature of the eugenics movement is focusing on reproduction and family planning as kind of the seed of society. Now, it's useful when we think about eugenics to develop a rough rubric of what we mean by this, because you can imagine eugenics, referring to family planning activities, the expansion of birth control, allowing women in particular a greater say over their reproductive futures. And we might think about that as positive eugenics, which is to say allowing people a greater sense of choice, or positive eugenics in the sense that there was encouragement for the so-called best types of people to reproduce. Now, positive eugenics should be distinguished from negative eugenics, which always had an element of compulsion. That is to say, laws were passed and bureaucracies were built to forcibly prevent people from reproducing. And the people who were prevented from reproducing fell into the categories, so to speak, of unfit in various forms. This could mean disabled, physically disabled, blind, epileptic. This could mean morally impaired, which is a term of art of the time, a moral defect, which might refer to somebody who had alcoholism in their family, whose family was merely poor, women who defied sexual norms. But perhaps the largest category of people that might have been considered unfit were simply poor.
2: And of course, as we'll discuss in a little bit, and you just said it there, that most people who were prevented from reproducing, or that eugenicists sought to prevent from reproducing, were simply poor. And so race and class and gender intersect with sort of how the eugenicist project is defining those who are desirable to reproduce and proliferate.
1: Absolutely. The way traits were affixed to humans in the early 20th century had everything to do with a particular vision of healthy Anglo-Saxon whiteness that defined the most fit people as being from native-born nuclear families that participated in civic life, and in order to do that had to have a modicum of income and education. In some parts of the country, sterilizations were most likely to be performed on people considered non-white. So, for example, in California, Mexican Americans, Chicanos, and across the United States, Native American women in particular were sterilized at rates greater than the percentage of the population. In other parts of the country, in Virginia in particular, poor whites, namely poor white women, were the most frequent targets of sterilization, as they were seen to represent a threat to the Anglo-Saxon race, that they were bringing down the standard, essentially, of whiteness in the state of Virginia.
2: And so the time period we're talking about, to be clear, is really before the Second World War, right?
1: I'd say that if you had to give a date to the heyday of eugenics, and of course, dates are arbitrary. The first compulsory sterilization act was passed in Indiana in 1907. So there's a longer history to this. But if you had to give a date that joins together this notion of native-born whiteness, genetic fitness, and trying to promote marriages between eugenic families and prevent marriages between dysgenic ones, you would say 1924. That's the date that the National Origins Immigration Quota Act was passed in the U.S. Congress. That was the year in which Virginia's Racial Integrity Act was passed, which prohibited the marriage between white people and non-white people. And that was also the year in which Virginia's Eugenic Sterilization Act was passed, which then became a piece of model legislation passed across the country in the 1920s and 1930s, after it was upheld by the Supreme Court decision of Buck v. Bell in 1927.
2: And so we're talking about the interwar period, and that's 1920s and 30s for our listeners. Well attested as a period of nativism and bigotry as well, as we've talked about in some other episodes, and also a period in which the modern state as we know it is sort of crystallizing, not just in the U.S., but everywhere throughout the world, sort of the technocratic state, the scientific state. This is right throughout the world, sort of the technocratic state, the scientific state. This is the ascendant period in particular.

0: confirm your observation that eugenics is part and parcel of a bureaucratizing, modernizing state. In the state of Virginia, in order to be sterilized, one had to be ensnared by some aspect of the developing welfare state, whether that came through a doctor, a nurse, a social worker, an official with the growing Department of Vital Statistics and Public Health. So it had everything to do with the expansion of a public health and indeed a surveillance bureaucracy, which is also coincident with the development of the public health bureaucracy in the United States writ large. So many people who were eugenicists also would have been supporters of public health campaigns, for example, to eradicate hookworm, to eradicate pellagra, diseases of poverty. And there's a kind of intellectual tension between those two things, which is to say, in a way, eugenics is fundamentally opposed to environmental ideas about improving public health, because the eugenic idea is that you really can't do anything to the person except prevent them from reproducing to improve society. Mm-hmm. And the public health idea is you can improve environment, you can improve someone's economic conditions in order to yield a better society. But the fact that these two ideas were so easily reconciled by avowed eugenicists shows that there is no hard and fast line between at least the expansion of the public health bureaucracy and the expansion of the eugenic bureaucracy.
1: I think one of the things that is difficult to wrap one's head around when studying this period in U.S. history is just how much the political spectrum was sort of in flux, I guess, from right to left, the way that Republicans and Democrats were sort of changing places. This was around the time when the party system was realigning in the U.S. and sort of taking, by the end of the 30s, sort of its modern form. And so, you know, when we look at the policies associated with eugenics, we see really people from all over the political spectrum. Could you talk more about that, sort of who some of the biggest proponents of eugenics in the U.S. were and some of the political programs they were affiliated with?
0: I think it might be more useful to think about this not in terms of right or left, but to think about eugenics in terms of an elitist project. So elitists, Republicans and Democrats, I think it's fair to say, opposed the franchise, opposed the full extension of the rights of citizenship to people who were considered unfit. And it didn't really matter a Republican or a Democrat's view on tax policy,
1: right,
0: or what percentage of dollars should go to fund higher education. If they could agree upon this one aspect of U.S. policy, which in fact touched many aspects of U.S. policy, which is why there was kind of a bipartisan consensus around immigration restriction. It's why in Republican California and Democratic Virginia, you had similar programs of compulsory sterilization. So I think it's more useful to think about this in terms of an era of elitism and an era of basically restricted democracy.
1: Mm-hmm.
0: Some surprising bedfellows in the eugenics world might be, for example, the head of the Eugenics Record Office, which was basically the national clearinghouse for eugenic laws and ideas and propaganda in Cold Spring Harbor, funded initially by the Carnegie Foundation, you know, espoused quite obviously negative eugenic policies. The leader spoke very forcefully and multiple times in favor of the 1924 Immigration Act. And on the other side of the political spectrum, you have somebody like W.E.B. Du Bois, who he never outright advocated for compulsory sterilization, spoke in rather similar terms about, in contrast to his idea of the talented 10th, spoke about a submerged 10th, a kind of underclass that should not be encouraged to reproduce more of their kind. And Du Bois, for all of his sociological genius and you know, penetrating insights about the racism of America, was, after all, an elitist and thought that the best of his race should be leading examples for citizenship.
1: Right. The malleability of eugenics as a discourse, what

0: you can emphasize in terms of bringing out the desirable population. It creates this field of debate where there are people who disagree with each other, but they're all basically eugenicists, right?
1: Until the late 1930s, it was a consensual discourse. It did not matter if you were a Republican or a Democrat. You probably believed that certain scientific laws could be applied to human populations to encourage a better society. Now, that is not to say everybody supported compulsory sterilization, but many people who even did not support compulsory sterilization may have agreed with, say, aspects or the discourse of positive eugenics, the idea that the better people should be the ones who are having more children.
0: Maybe I could just ask you to elaborate a little more on how this, since our podcast is largely concerned with immigration and deportation, how these ideas influence the approach to immigration in the U.S. We've already mentioned in many episodes of our podcast the 1924 quota, which was it was explicitly racially biased. It was about keeping people who are less white out of the United States, although, of course, not exactly legislated in those terms explicitly. But what are some of the other ways in which the eugenics movement was part of this?
1: Well, as I've noted, avowed eugenicist Charles Davenport of the Eugenics Record Office testified in Congress about the need for the 1924 Act. And congressmen spoke in explicitly eugenic terms in praise of the act, supporting the idea that the act would halt the migration of those with, quote, a lower grade of intelligence and those who were excessively feeble-minded and insane. That is to say, people coming from Southern and Eastern Europe who were supposed to have a lower grade of intelligence than those from Northern Europe. I think the Immigration Act also highlights a less remarked upon aspect of eugenics, but one that actually might be illuminating for our present political moment as we speak about this in wake of the Pittsburgh shooting, which was there's a religious component. There's a sectarianism to the eugenics movement, which is to say the point of the 1924 Act was to prohibit Catholics with all the associations of having many children and Jews with the associations of, at that time, a criminality in particular and kind of bodily degeneration from infecting the United States. And so it's not surprising that the notion of whiteness that eugenicists all over the country sought to protect was that of essentially Anglo-Saxon Protestantism.
0: And of course, during the 1930s, with sort of the rise of history's most frightening eugenicist project, which is the Nazi movement, I think, in Germany, at least for that period, you see this shift in American public opinion, especially after the Second World War, not just towards eugenics sort of as a discourse, but also towards immigration and America's ability to welcome people who are different. That became a real debate after the Second World War. So, I mean, I have two questions. I'll pose them both and we can keep the rest of our conversation about that. The first one is, who were the opponents of eugenics when it was in its heyday in the U.S.? Who were those who spoke out against it? Now, here we are sitting in 2018. It's easy for us to criticize, but what were the groups that saw eugenics as a danger from its very inception? And the second question related to the broader shift is, what aspects of eugenics actually survived and thrived well after the name itself and everything it was associated with, Nazism, fascism, etc., fell by the wayside after the Second World War?
1: So in terms of who the dissenters to the eugenics paradigm was, one group stands above all, and that was Catholics in America, who opposed state-sanctioned sterilization on basically both religious grounds, in that it violated natural and God-given law and human rights, but also in a way on sectarian grounds too, because the state-sanctioned part was nearly as important for Catholics as the sterilization part. That is, Catholics in the 1920s were also politically mobilized in support of immigration. against prohibition, which is also a part of this discourse of social hygiene, and also at the same time against the federalization of public education. Hmm. So overall, by the 1930s, 33 states had passed compulsory sterilization laws. And in the states, the roughly one third of states where those laws failed, you see Catholic clergy and laity above all as the primary opponents to the passage of those laws. Sharon Leon has written a terrific book about Catholic opposition to eugenics, where she highlights the role of Catholics in Ohio in particular at fighting off a compulsory sterilization law there.
0: Well, that's a very interesting history given where American Catholics, and here I'm talking about voters, people like my own family, for example, where they situate themselves sort of on the reproductive politics in the United States today.
1: Well, here's where it's tricky, and here's where your initial question about, you know, where exactly do historians draw the line with eugenics? So Catholics opposed state-coerced or state-sanctioned sterilization, but the very same Catholics that opposed that also affirmed certain aspects of the eugenics program, which was a kind of pronatalism and conservative, rigid gender roles that they very much shared in common with the assumptions of many eugenicists, that people should be bountiful. Only eugenicists thought only the right kinds of people should be bountiful. Women's natural role is to be maternal and, you know, fecund, which Catholics believed and eugenicists believed.
0: Well, and I think it's very telling that the baby boom generation was raised by people who are all steeped in this environment of intense eugenicist thought, even though they were born sort of after the discourse lost a lot of its cachet. So, yeah, how is this still with us today? Or what was the longer legacy of this period of the rising eugenics movement in the U.S.?
1: This is a really complicated question. Now, as you rightly note, avowed eugenics, that is the kind of I'm a eugenicist eugenics of the 1920s and 1930s, had become discredited in the mainstream popular discourse. It had been discredited in scientific discourse earlier, but in mainstream political discourse, well discredited by the time the Nazi horrors are revealed. As a side note, there's a terrific book written by James Whitman called Hitler's American Model, which is basically an exploration of all the ways in which Nazi laws were influenced by state-level U.S. eugenics laws. So it's not just, there's kind of an integral connection between what was happening in Nazi Germany and what had happened the decades prior in the United States. But eugenic ideas did not simply disappear. At the beginning of the Cold War and really through the 1960s and into the 1970s, a lot of the concern with reproduction and population control migrates out of the United States, as does America as a superpower. And that becomes kind of transmuted into the language of overpopulation through the prism of modernization theory and considering ways in which the third world, so to speak, should or should not develop. And under the auspices of American and international development programs, coercive population control through sterilization are implemented in the developing world. But there's also a domestic afterstory to eugenics in the United States, which is to say, even though in most states, the heyday of sterilization was in the 1930s, in some states, Virginia included, North Carolina included, sterilizations by no means go away and continue deep into the 1970s. Now, the nature of those sterilizations changes. In North Carolina, to take one example, they become increasingly targeted at African-American women, whereas the target before the Second World War had largely been upon white women. And even this is only a partial story. So in total, about 65,000 Americans are sterilized under state-level compulsory sterilization laws between the early part of the 20th century and the 1970s. But a case brought in the 1970s, the case of Ralph V. Weinberger revealed a much, much more extensive scope of sterilization in the United States, not through state-level compulsory sterilization laws, but through the operation of federally funded family planning clinics in the United States. So in this case, two young African-American women, aged 12 and 14, were brought by their mother to a family planning clinic in Montgomery. And the mother believed that she was signing for her daughters to have a birth control shot, a long-acting birth control shot. In reality, she signed, quote unquote, she gave her consent, quote unquote, to the sterilization of her two daughters, which occasioned a court case, ultimately ruled in 1973, that demonstrated that at federally funded family planning clinics, between 100 and 150,000 women or people were sterilized each year, not all of which were voluntary, some of which were done because the doctor said that these poor women would lose welfare benefits should they not choose to engage in a sterilization procedure. So the history of sterilization by no means ends with the Second World War, and actually plays out and continues to play out about debates about who is eligible to receive benefits from the welfare state, and what is the meaning of essentially today still fit citizenship.
0: And I think that speaks to a larger point you made about the rise of eugenics and sort of an undemocratic moment in the U.S. You know, we talked about biopolitics, and as much as any of the ideas in question about like what it is to make a better population, to make a better citizen, it's also about people having rights over their bodies, or about states and institutions claiming rights over marginalized bodies, so to speak, in our society. And I think that that's an equally important point to make about eugenics. Of course, birth control plays a role in eugenics, but there's a world of difference between someone choosing to use birth control technologies versus being having that foisted on them by the state.
1: Absolutely, which is why historians routinely come back to the idea of negative eugenics as kind of the defining difference between eugenics and other public health measures. And while you and I can quibble as well-read people of the left about the meaning of consent, for people who were sterilized under conditions of either outright coercion or pressure applied from various bodies or people with power, the idea of consent is ultimately meaningful when deciding whether or not one can have children.
0: Well, I do have one final question, sort of outside of the historiographical discussion we've been having, just more on the personal level for you. As we said, your book that's coming out is A History of the Cigarette. Eugenics seems very different, although I clearly see the connection, right? These are both sort of, there's an aspect of like scientific discourse is being manipulated to pursue what we see as a sinister political agenda. But I'm wondering how the study of eugenics, for the class you're teaching, is sort of changing the way both you think about history, but think about, you know, the world you live in.
1: Teaching eugenics in the state of Virginia today and at UVA today.
0: History of eugenics.
1: History of eugenics, yes. Not the practice of eugenics. Has been incredibly intense and overwhelmingly gratifying, because I think right now, in the wake of what happened at the university on August 11th and 12th of 2017, there's been a public reckoning that will not be finished for a long time. And indeed, that's the sign of health of the institution, the extent to which it can have a debate about its own history. And that's very much going to involve rethinking the university's role in promulgating eugenics in the state of Virginia in the 20th century. And Virginia was, of course, a leading state in the national eugenics movement. It was the state that other states base their laws upon. So I think that this moment is pregnant for rethinking eugenics as a historical question, as a question of public memory, but then truthfully as a question of what does it mean to debate racial difference today? I feel like I haven't read the newspaper in the past couple of weeks without hearing about some cockamamie belief by the alt-right about, you know, racial science, racial difference, what 23andMe shows them about their true racial heritage. And so not only is this a moment for reckoning, it's a moment in which historians must reckon, because there's people in our midst and indeed in our classrooms that may hold beliefs, maybe that came to them implicitly, maybe that came to them through their family, maybe that came to them because they did a 23andMe test and that affirmed their notion of racial fixity. It's not always so sinister, but it forces historians to have to think about the public life of the history that we teach, knowing that these students will be going on to shape policy and to be citizens, you know, in America today.
0: Well, it certainly raises a larger question of how instructors in the humanities are faced with the sudden shift in sort of the ecology of how information is consumed and disseminated, and sort of the ecosystem that our students are living in on their phones and on the computer, and the different discourses that we constantly have to contend with in the classroom. Just broadly, history is sort of one of those things that helps give people perspective on sort of these kinds of debates.
1: Yeah, what is so useful about eugenics is that its practitioners and proponents in the teens, 20s, and 30s were so clear about what they wanted. They said it in such outright terms about who, what kinds of people were fit, what kinds of people were feeble-minded, what kinds of people would be a drain on society, what kinds of people should be kept out of the United States. And it's not hard to make the case that when you hear politicians or propagandists today speaking in language that is, if not verbatim, you know, just with a modern echo, that these ideas are genealogically connected. It's not a historian's leap. It's not a humanist deeply interpreting something. That when there is a proposal to not let in immigrants who will be a, quote, drain on society, that they're echoing a discourse from the 1920s that prevented millions of people from immigrating to the United States and contributed to the Holocaust.
0: Well, I think that's a strong and unequivocal point to end on for our conversation. Sarah Mylove, thank you for talking with me.
1: Thank you. I won't say it's been a pleasure, but I have enjoyed this conversation.
0: Yes, it was a very informative conversation, one that fits well with some of the other conversations we've been having on Ottoman History Podcast about this theme of what we could call respectable hate in the history of the U.S., discourses that espouse racism and white supremacy and cultural superiority, denigration of the other, and yet which were extremely mainstream in the history of this country. I want to remind our listeners that to learn more about the publications of Sarah Mylove or other publications on today's topic, we've got a rich bibliography on our website prepared for us by Professor Sarah Mylove as part of her class on eugenics. That's also a space where you can leave your comments and questions and find our many other interviews. Thank you so much for listening to this episode of Ottoman History Podcast, and join us next time.

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The subject of this episode was eugenics in American history. 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

0: I've been wondering, Marie, what are the qualities of people and their works that makes their name and fame live down through the ages?
1: Well, I think that they have created something which improved the world's way of life, or, in the case of great artists, have created enduring beauty which lives forever.
0: And yet the lives of many of these great artists have sometimes been rather bitter and filled with disappointments.
1: One of the world's greatest art heritages, of course, was left to us by the painter known as Michelangelo. And the story of his life is as fascinating as a popular novel. I don't suppose, Adolf, that any other one person has had such great influence on art and architecture as the Italian painter Michelangelo.
0: No, I don't suppose so. And the extraordinary thing about him was this, that not only was he a painter, but he was a sculptor and an architect. And he never studied architecture. He's one of the most fabulous men, in my opinion, that ever lived. He was born in Caprese, Italy, in March of 1475. He grew up in Florence, and his entire life he was known as a Florentine artist. And he lived to the age of 90, which in that day and age was something, because I think the average age was around 28 to 32. For a man then to have lived to 90 was really something, and he worked until his dying day. I'm always curious as to why those 300 years, 14th, 15th, and 16th centuries, should have been such a golden age in art and sculpture. Why?
1: I don't know, dear. I've often wondered myself, when you think of all the great painters that we had, particularly speaking of painters for the moment, that we had at that period, and that they were all appreciated at the time they lived, which is extraordinary. So many times a great artist will not be appreciated until long after he has passed on. But these men, particularly Michelangelo, was recognized as being great at a very early age, as a matter of fact, at the age of 13.
0: Think of it.
1: You know, he was apprenticed out to work for another painter, and the painter realized that he knew more than he did, and let him out of the job.
0: Pardon me. He was apprenticed to one of the greatest painters of his day, Ghirlandaio, whose works are also very famous. Of course, Michelangelo, he joined his first two names together. His name was Michelangelo Buonarroti. Became famous by joining the first two. I don't know why he didn't call himself Michael of Florence, by the way Leonardo da Vinci, or some other Italian names. But his name now is famous as Michelangelo. Now, I know that he did a great many things, but why is he considered the first three? What is it that made him so world famous?
1: Dolly, what is it that makes us all recognize greatness? That is a thing we've discussed before, and answer that.
0: I'm sorry, pardon me. I meant what particular work remains, or what two or three or four that makes him stand out as the first three?
1: Well, I suppose possibly his one of his most famous works of art was the dome of St. Peter's Cathedral in Rome, which has been copied by other churches all over the world.
0: Yes.
1: And in 1508, he started to paint the ceiling of the beautiful Sistine Chapel, which took him some 4 or 5 years to do. And when you stop to consider that he had to do this lying on his back most of the time, he created these 5 huge paintings depicting the beginning of the world. And I suppose that remains today as one of the most beautiful things that one can see in art going to Europe. And then sometime after that, years later, as a matter of fact, after he'd finished painting the Sistine Chapel, he came back and then did the Last Judgment, which was done behind the altar.
0: Oh, yes. I know that he's famous for that and the Great Dome. Now, what puzzles me is how he trained himself to paint lying on his back. Now, and he also painted as well with his right hand as he did with his left.
1: Yes, I know. That's very strange, isn't it?
0: Why, to me, the golden age of art and sculpture were those 300 or 400 years. And that's today, do you think we have anybody today that will live that long?
1: Well, I think that's a little difficult to say. I mean, tastes change, we know that. I think that we probably have, we know we've got some great artists that have been developed, or however you want to phrase it, in the last 100 years or so. Whether they will live as long as Michelangelo, I don't know, who can say. But getting back to him for a moment, when you realize that at the peak of his career, all countries of the world recognized his greatness. But he was a very strange man, you know. He had a a very quiet nature, and he wanted to be in solitude, and he lived alone. He had very few friends. He had very few companions. He preferred to stay in Rome with just a manservant in attendance, and he painted whatever the spirit moved him. And it's interesting, I think, also to note, which hasn't happened very often to my knowledge, that here was a man who was never particularly influenced by any great love of a woman. Usually there's always a woman somewhere in the background of most artists. He never married. He didn't care very much for female companionship. And as a matter of fact, he was 63 years old before he met, as far as we know, possibly the only woman who ever seemed to interest him in the slightest. And even that was only carried on through correspondence and probably a close friendship for many years until the Countess died.
0: Pardon me, sweetie. The early part of his career, when someone broke his nose with a blow on the nose, and probably at that time they didn't have the surgical facilities for aiding a broken nose, might have influenced his life and made him so shy because it was splattered all over his face, according to the tales.
1: Oh, yes, but then on the other hand, we've had many, many people in this world who've been extremely ugly and have had great loves in their lives. Now, I've always been baffled by that because, you know, it's sort of the accepted thing that great love brings out the artistic in people and, well, I don't know. Anyway, this talk about Michelangelo leads us right into something else that I think we might discuss.
0: Is there, what is that?
1: Well, is the importance of choosing pictures for one's home. Pictures and works of art that one will have to live with day by day through the years.
0: That, I think, is of extreme importance to everyone. The pictures and paintings in our homes are usually our constant companions.
1: Well, dear, let's not go too deeply into this just now. I'm sure there is someone else waiting right now to say a few words on a different subject. You know, Adolf, I think when anything is chosen for the home, especially pictures, a person should consider one important thing before making the final selection, and that is not to be talked into buying what the salesman thinks you should have in your home or what your dearest and closest friend likes, but you must buy the painting or the watercolor or the gouache or these wonderful prints and reproductions they have now. You must buy whatever pleases you. Painting is a very personal thing. It's your taste that counts. It doesn't make any difference whether what someone else likes it. You have to live with it.
0: Yes, dear, but do paintings or pictures fit onto any kind of a background? Supposing, for example, you've wallpapered your whole house with a gaudy design. What kind of a painting are you going to pick for that, whether you like it or not?
1: Well, that's a little difficult, I will admit. I mean, that really is rather trying. If you happen to like paintings or reproductions and you do want to have them in your home, it's a little bit easier if you have a neutral background, a painting on the walls rather than wallpaper. Wallpaper does make it rather difficult to hang things. If you do have a flowered sort of wallpaper, you can use some of the modern reproductions. For example, some of the things of Picasso, if you happen to like him, or, let us say, not Renoir particularly, but more of the simple, rather straight line things, if you want to put things of that sort on wallpaper. But to be safe, you should have the painted walls. Now, someone the other day said, well, it's a little bit difficult if you have a room that you are trying to decorate and to find color schemes, and I never know quite what I want in a room. Well, a very good way would be to pick out a print or a reproduction, whatever you were going to use, pick out something that you like, and then take from that one or two colors in it, and then do your room around it.
0: Now, when you go into a gallery, let's say the Modern Art Gallery in New York or the big one in Chicago, mm-hmm. The gallery there that's just running the
1: Field Museum.
0: The Field Museum, yes. Mm-hmm. One sees only a flat, monotone wall, and then they hang dozens and dozens of paintings on them. Is there a rule in the home? Supposing you like more than one painting. Supposing, or if you have enough money, you have some paintings. Mm-hmm. 6 or 7 or 8. How do you hang those? What kind of a background?
1: It makes no difference. If you have a neutral color, they will all hang. Each painting has to stand on its own 2 feet, let us say.
0: Let us say that you have atrocious taste.
1: Well, there's no such thing as atrocious taste in paintings. It's what you like. The fact that you like it takes it out of that field.
0: Well,
1: it's right for you.
0: Yes, but then you invite friends into the house, and they walk out and say, I couldn't stand that room.
1: That's perfectly all right. You're not buying paintings for your friends. You're buying it for yourself.
0: I see.
1: Now, it's an interesting thing, I think, to note that we have a painting which has been extremely popular in this country for many, many years, and I don't know how many thousand prints have been bought of it. It is called The Gay Philosopher. You may never have seen it, or maybe you have.
0: Oh, yes, I've seen it.
1: It's very amusing. It's, mm-hmm. It's actually a caricature, self-portrait of the painter, whose name was Henry Major. And even though Mr. Major is not particularly well-known for other things, his reproduction of this one type of thing called The Gay Philosopher has sold all over, and I can understand why. It's a rather an amusing face of a man who has a very happy look on his face. And that, I think, is pleasing to people. The next most popular thing that people seem to like are, of course, the flower arrangements, which more or less fit into all homes and so many colors in them. It's sort of that way, too. And it's interesting, too, I think, to note that throughout the country here, that different things are liked. For example, you have, in California particularly, we seem to like the modern paintings more than anything else. Portraits are extremely popular all through New England, and flower arrangements seem to go very well in the South. Now you have, of course, Gainsborough's The Blue Boy, which has always been popular as a print and is very, very beautiful. But at any rate, the point is that if you happen to like paintings, not to be influenced by the choice of other people.
0: Well, what do you think of hanging in your home a copy made in oil? And some of them are so close that you can't tell the difference. Isn't
1: yes.
0: that better? They don't cost an awful lot of money.
1: No, it isn't a question of that, Adolf. I don't quite know where you'd be able to find those. I know what you mean. We've seen that in museums so often. We've seen wonderful copyists sitting there doing the most extraordinary things. But I think that today, with the reproductions that we are turning out, the prints, so-called, are so wonderful. They're done so beautifully that you can have any of the old masters that you want and
0: yes,
1: not
0: dear.
1: At all mind hanging them in your home.
0: But when you get close to them, dear, that you don't see the oil. You just, you know, whereas a copy looks very much like the original.
1: Yes, but I don't know where you're going to find those.
0: Well,
1: they're a little
0: bit
1: difficult to find, you see.
0: Well, once again, dear, I see the clock points to the time when we must say our goodbyes. This is Adolphe Monjou speaking from Beverly Hills.
1: And this is Marie Teasdale Monjou saying how much we have enjoyed being with you and looking forward to the time we may call on you again.
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0: This is Nightline, your tie line to the world. Tonight, we mark the 100th birthday of a great American president with a repeat of one of NBC's award-winning biographies in sound.
1: The age of Theodore Roosevelt was a young age, a very different world from that of today.
0: Mrs. Gifford Pinchot.
1: He was a leader par excellence, bold, imaginative. To those who knew him, as much as the public at large, he never was anything except as a dazzling comet flashing through a drab world.
0: Good evening, this is Walter O'Keefe. Tonight, Nightline brings you an hour-long biography and sound of one of the most extraordinary men of this age, the 26th President of the United States, Theodore Roosevelt. It was said of T.R., that he was a many-sided man, and every side was like an electric battery. To tell you of some of those many sides will be friends, relatives, and acquaintances of the great Rough Rider. He was born on October 27th at 28 East 20th Street in New York City. As a youngster, he was not healthy and began life with a handicap of more than the usual number of childhood illnesses. His daughter, Mrs. Richard Derby, tells us...
2: He was this very weak and suffering small boy. He had asthma and was very, very far from well. And he was determined he was going to grow up to be a strong man. And his father, who was, I think, was a very wise and kind man, helped him in every way he could. So my father conquered his own physical weakness.
3: T.R. was interested in birds, and as a boy, his eyes were always a difficult problem for him. And that's hard when you're looking for birds.
2: And you must have had very difficult times, because no one in those days knew as much as they do now about the difficulties that children have with nearsightedness. And suddenly his father realized how little he saw, and he was given glasses, and a whole new world opened to him, he said.
3: It was fabulous the way he could, with his great thick glasses, he could spot a warbler in the trees and get it right every time, and he did it thoroughly. He was a good bird man, not a fake in any way, and he was, when he was uncertain of a bird, he was uncertain of it, and that was that.
4: By the time he was only 10 or 12, he was really actively interested.
0: The late Mr. Theodore Roosevelt Jr. once recorded this impression of his father.
4: There's a family story telling how his elder sister objected when she found he was keeping dead mice in the icebox. He's supposed to have remarked solemnly on hearing this that she was obstructing science. It was at about this time that he founded the family museum. Museum in his own house.
0: Because of his poor health, young Roosevelt did his elementary schoolwork at home with a tutor. But by the time he was 18, he had deliberately and with great persistence built up his frail body and was able to attend college. He chose Harvard and was graduated in 1880. Mr. Herman Hagedorn, friend and biographer of Theodore Roosevelt.
5: Until he left college, he really was determined to be a naturalist. What turned him against it were two things. One was that there seemed to be no provision for the outdoor naturalist in the training of scientists in that field. The other point was that he wanted to get married. And he realized that a naturalist would have an awful hard time keeping a family fed. At that time, he decided to study law. And he did study law for a year or so at Columbia. But by that time, politics began to absorb him. Shortly after his marriage, he joined the Republican Political Club of the 21st Assembly District in New York. And a striking instance of his gift for leadership was that within 3 months, he was one of the most prominent, though the youngest, member of the Assembly. And within 3 years, he was a national figure in Republican politics.
0: On February 12, 1884, Roosevelt's daughter Alice was born, but the following day, both his wife and his mother died. T.R. was stunned with grief. But he completed his term in the Assembly and in June returned to the Badlands of Western Dakota, where the previous autumn he had established a ranch. For 3 years, he lived a ranchman's life, branding calves, riding in the hills for stray cattle, rounding up rustlers. Incidentally, he shot his first grizzly bear, and all the while he was developing those qualities that were to stand him in such good stead in time to come. What were some of these qualities? We asked the Honorable Judge Learned Hand.
6: He was, at least to a young man, and it always remained so, a man of overwhelming power.
0: We asked the same question of Mr. John Lord O'Brien.
7: What impressed me was the reserve that lay behind his physical appearance. He gave you the impression of having unlimited power held in restraint.
6: He was, perhaps a better word would be, he seemed to me to be a very combative man. But his combativeness was not inaccessible to debate.
0: Mr. Stanley Isaacs, councilman of the city of New York, recalls.
8: People thought and said of Theodore Roosevelt that he was very hasty in action. Nothing could be further than the truth. He responded at once to any call or any demand or any question, largely because he was well prepared. His response was automatic because he had embedded in his mind and soul the highest possible standards, and it was those standards he applied automatically to the problems that he faced.
5: Lent. As a cowboy in the Badlands, never to pull a gun unless you meant to shoot. And it stood him in good stead.
0: A call from the Republicans in New York City brought Roosevelt back east and back into politics in 1886. He ran for mayor, but was defeated. That same year in London, he married a childhood friend, Edith Kermit Carrow, and took her to Sagamore Hill, the home he had built at Oyster Bay, New York. Of her mother-in-law, Mrs. Kermit Roosevelt recalls.
9: She was the perfect wife for Theodore Roosevelt. He loved her wit. He loved her humor. He thought she was the most beautiful thing that ever lived. And to see him look down the table at her and say, "Darling Edie, what do you think about this? Or what is your comment on that?" And her comment was always worth listening to.
0: It had been T.R.'s intention to devote himself to writing, but his interest in public affairs drew him back into politics. In 1889, President Harrison made him a member of the United States Civil Service Commission in Washington, a position he left in 1895 when he became president of the Police Board of New York City.
8: One thing he made up his mind to do, that he was there to enforce the law.
0: Mr. Stanley Isaacs.
8: One very unpopular law was what was then known as the Sunday Closing Law, which compelled saloons to close on Sundays. And a law that had been on the statute books, but violated pretty generally, and which he proceeded to enforce. Well, that, of course, created tremendous antagonism, and the Brewers organized a tremendous parade of protest. Roosevelt's reply was, "If the law isn't sound, repeal it, but as long as it's on the statute books, I'm going to enforce it." And he met that parade argument by going to the reviewing stand, standing up in the reviewing stand and reviewing the parade himself, just to show that he wasn't afraid of anybody or of any opposition, and he was ready to face it squarely.
0: Serving with T.R. on the New York Police Board was General Avery D. Andrews. General Andrews has recorded an historic portrait of T.R. as a young man, but time permits only this small segment.
10: There was, when we were appointed, in every station house, one or more rooms where poor homeless people without a place to sleep were allowed to use. The rooms were unsanitary, crowded, and in every way a disgrace to the city of New York. It was only when Roosevelt was taken to visit those rooms by his good friend and my good friend, Jacob Riis, who had himself, as a boy immigrant, spent one or more nights in those loathsome rooms. Entirely due to Roosevelt's influence, they were closed and suitable night lodgings for the poor with sanitary arrangements were later opened in their place. Nothing that Roosevelt did pleased him more than that elimination of those filthy lodging house rooms.
0: The election of William McKinley to the presidency brought Roosevelt back to Washington as Assistant Secretary of the Navy. The conditions in Cuba convinced him that war with Spain was inevitable, and he set to work to make the Navy prepared. When hostilities broke out in April 1898, T.R. resigned from the Navy Department and, with his friend Leonard Wood, a young Army surgeon, organized the 1st United States Volunteer Cavalry. The Rough Riders, as they came to be called, trained at Fort Sam Houston. Mr. Henry P. Fletcher, former ambassador to Chile, Mexico, Belgium, and Italy, and a Rough Rider, recalls their first encounter with the Spanish.
11: The first engagement we had was at a place called Las Guasimas. And a very short engagement, but we lost a few men. After that, we went off toward Santiago. We were taken up to a place called El Poso to get ready to go to make the charge up San Juan Hill. We were deployed and told to advance by rushes toward that range of hills. And so we took our carbines, and we were getting along rather slowly, taking what cover we could by getting as close to the ground as we could, when Colonel Roosevelt came back and said, "Well, I never thought that I would have difficulty leading my men under fire." And he was riding a little bay horse, pony, really. And one of the Texans lying in the grass alongside there said, "Well, Colonel, if you get off that damned horse, we'll go along all right." And the colonel got off the horse, and after that, he had to puff to keep up going with us because he wasn't quite as spry as some of us. However, we got up there, and very soon, the thing was over.
0: The Rough Riders were mustered out of service on September 15th, 1898. 2 weeks later, the Republican Party of New York nominated him as its candidate for governor, and T.R. won the election. And while the capital is at Albany, home to T.R., was always Sagamore Hill.
2: Far and away, his greatest happiness was his home, his family, his life at Sagamore Hill.
0: Mrs. Derby.
2: It was an extraordinarily happy life. We had no great sorrows, no great tragedies until we were all grown up. And he loved the outdoors, as you know. He loved the life in the fields and in the woods and on the water around Sagamore Hill. He loved all the children, and there were 18 or 20 of us young cousins there, and we had the most tremendous games. We went riding together, we went swimming together, we had tremendous picnics, and we camped out overnight.
12: On a Sunday afternoon, he would gather all the cousins, and there were tribes of them.
0: T.R.'s niece, Mrs. Franklin Delano Roosevelt.
12: And he would go to the top of Cooper's Bluff, and then he would stand everybody in line according to age and size. And he at the head would dash down Cooper's Bluff, which was very high. At high tide, the water was right up to the foot of it. At low tide, you had a little beach. And he would run down this steep, steep, sandy cliff. And I was frightened, of course, as I was of everything at that time. But I didn't dare say so when I followed the others down. And then we had to climb up again, and you slid back 2 steps for every one you got up. And when I got to the top, all I could do was just lie there exhausted and wish that Uncle Ted was not quite so energetic.
13: The Sunday afternoon walks of Follow the Leader, with the motto "over and through, but never around," filled me with abject terror, but glorious excitement.
0: T.R.'s niece, Mrs. Frances Cole.
13: We climbed a tree instead of going around it, and scrambled up a shed and dropped perilously on the other side. He despised pettiness, cowardice, greed, false pride, or conceit, but his never-failing humor save the day when we had shown weakness by word or deed. And he never failed in his tenderness to a sick child or to a young child who was not able to follow in his very strenuous leadership.
0: When the young Roosevelts weren't living an adventure, they were reading about one.
2: I'm so glad you mentioned that, because to me that's one of the fundamental things in our family and one of the things for which I'm most grateful to my father and mother, because books were the background of our lives. They were around us everywhere at Sagamore, in the library, in my mother's room, in the bedrooms upstairs. Wherever you went, there were books. My father began when we were very little, before we really understood at all what the books were about, and he read to us. He read to the boys and me, too, what we call the eye stories, which were accounts of explorations in Africa. He used to recite poetry. He had that great gift, as indeed had my mother, of remembering things by heart. And he used to recite poetry, all of Longfellow, all King Olaf, the saga of King Olaf. And I remember well his reading Hereward of the Wake, and he finally having to stop one of us, because there were so many words we didn't understand, and he'd say, write them down, and I'll tell you what they mean later. And that went on all our lives. And it was always a stimulus, and it was always a shared enthusiasm with us.
0: Once T.R. was invited by President McKinley to be his overnight guest, but T.R. declined because he had promised the children he'd be home to celebrate the 4th of July with them. Would you tell us about one of those famous celebrations, Mrs. Derby?
2: Well, 4th of July in those days, as you know, was a very different 4th than it is in these years. In those times, we were allowed to save our money, which we did with great care, and go down and buy the loudest and most dangerous firecrackers in the village. And so that we loved it all, and my brothers used to get up early in the morning and wake everyone in the neighborhood, sometimes to their pleasure and sometimes to their active dislike of us. And then in the evening we always had a party. And at that party, my father was the life and soul of it, as he generally was of any party. Rockets were sent off, which quite often, instead of going up, went down and scattered us all. We used to have gas balloons. You had to hold them all down and then light them, and then they soared away into the air. They had a habit of coming down unexpectedly, and I know several times we set fire to neighbors' property. But behind all that of the 4th of July, there was the feeling that we were celebrating something that was of great value to each one of us as young Americans.
0: Against his wishes, for he dreaded the inactivity that then accompanied that office, T.R. was nominated for the vice presidency to run with McKinley, and of course they won. But T.R.'s dread of 4 years of inactivity were needless, for on September 6, 1901 in Buffalo, President McKinley was shot by an anarchist. The news reached Roosevelt while he was vacationing with his family in a remote region of the Adirondacks. He made arrangements for a relay of horses and began the perilous trip down the mountain.
5: The roads were in frightful condition. There was no moon. The trip was made by buckboard, in complete darkness, with the horses having to pick their own way. The driver was a daring Irishman, and he had a pair of tremendously spirited horses. And they went lickety-split down this wild and storm-broken road. And once the driver turned to Mr. Oldwood, he said, do you want me to slow down? Where we are now, it's there's a drop of 100 feet. If the horses make a mistake, down we go. Mr. Oldwood said, no, go on, go on. You've got to get there. And they made that trip in the dark in record time. And ever since, sportsmen have been trying to do it by day and beat that record. No one has ever been able to do it.
0: President McKinley had at first been given a fighting chance for life, but he died on September 14th. On that same day, Theodore Roosevelt took the oath of office of President of the United States, the youngest man ever to hold that office.
5: America was like a new boy in school when he came to the presidency. When he left it, the nation was respected throughout the world as a first-class power. It meant what he said, was unafraid, and prepared for whatever might come.
0: This is Nightline. which is presenting a biography in sound of Theodore Roosevelt. We will return with part two of our biography in 60 seconds.
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0: This is Walter O'Keefe, your Nightline host. We continue now with part two of a biography in sound of Theodore Roosevelt. In 1901, Theodore Roosevelt took the oath of office as President of the United States. As President, T.R. acted boldly, both at home and abroad, and one of his first acts was to put an end to the waste of our natural resources. Mr. Fairfield Osborne, president of the Conservation Foundation and a friend of T.R.'s children, tells us,
15: "In those days, in the first place, we had about 80 or 90 million people. There were not the pressures. We were relatively using our resources not up to the capacity of that they could produce for us. But Theodore Roosevelt clearly saw the time. This is going to be a great national problem in the years ahead. Sure, he had a great ally in Gifford Pinchot, but the payoff is those two men teamed up, and Gifford Pinchot, with his gifts, could go to the President of the United States and get an ally of such power and value and influence that it really was the birthday of what has become the conservation conception and movement in our country today. That goes down in my book as vision. But all the while, he was what I think of as a man of nature. And when I say that, I mean a man who is sensitive to the wonders of nature, the wonders of animal life, the wonders of natural things. That love that he had for nature is really doesn't generally go along with a man of such political power and action as Theodore Roosevelt.
0: When Roosevelt came to the presidency, the average American was moving rapidly towards the cynical conclusion. That there was one law for the rich

0: on the influence of business on government.
1: Mrs. Franklin Delano Roosevelt.
0: Much of the reform that came later and many other presidencies had its roots in what he did in the first instance. He was called, exactly as my husband was called, a traitor to his class. I've always been amused by this because, as a matter of fact, I think he saved much that his class was interested in by beginning to bring it into a condition where it could meet the conscience of the people at that time.
1: T.R. acted with equal vigor in foreign affairs.
2: I also remember his great foreign policy, which was particularized by the statement, speak softly but carry a big stick.
1: Senator Roy Watkins of Utah.
2: I remember that in connection with the trip that he sent the fleet on around the world. At a moment, it looked like we might have some difficulty with Japan. And the fleet made the trip around the world and dropped in at Japan on its way. It made a courtesy call, and our troubles all disappeared.
1: Sometimes, T.R.'s handling of foreign affairs was startlingly bold. Mr. William Savakul, a friend and political supporter of Roosevelt's, recalls...
3: Germany was going to land troops in Venezuela. And he sent for the German ambassador and said, if that occurs, or is there any prospect of it, I will send Dewey down there. And he didn't hear anything from for 7 days. And apparently the ambassador thought he was bluffing. And he went back again and said, if you don't move those ships out of there, I'll send Dewey down inside of 2 days. And then before that time, the man came back and said, we'll agree to arbitrate. That's what the president wanted. And the president gave the Kaiser the credit of being willing to arbitrate. That was one world war that he stopped, absolutely.
1: Another war that Roosevelt stopped was the bitter struggle that had been going on for a year and a half between Russia and Japan. T.R. offered to act as mediator to end the war. Both countries accepted the offer and sent peace commissioners to Portsmouth, New Hampshire. There, a treaty was signed in September of 1905, and the war was over. Once again, people everywhere realized that in T.R., America had a president who was an international force.
4: Mr. Roosevelt was in the midst of the negotiations for the settlement of the Russo-Japanese War in August 1905, when one of the first American submarines, the Plunger, came into Oyster Bay Harbor. The president had shown his interest in this new type of war vessel. And one rainy day, he slipped out of Sagamore Hill in an old raincoat when the Secret Service men weren't watching. And Mrs. Roosevelt wasn't watching either. And went down to the harbor and taken out in a launch to the Plunger. And for an hour, he cruised under the waters of Oyster Bay and Long Island Sound at the controls a good part of the time. And it always seemed to me to be significant that in the midst of these negotiations, in which he must have known that he was the key figure, he thought so little of his own importance as to risk his life in the submarine.
1: Whether he was at the White House or at Sagamore Hill, Roosevelt surrounded himself with fascinating people from every walk of life. Mrs. William Loeb, widow of T.R.'s secretary, recalls a typical gathering.
5: There'd be maybe authors, Owen Wister. There was Seth Bullock from out in the South Dakota. He was the first sheriff of Deadwood. Mr. Dooley Dunn. And a man who, from the West, who caught wolves without shooting or anything.

0: You never know all sorts of people whom he surrounded himself, do you see? All types.
1: One lunch at the White House is one of my keenest memories.
2: Mrs. Frances Cole.
1: It was a big lunch in the state dining room, and I sat next to John Burroughs, about four or five seats away from Uncle Ted. Uncle Ted became so absorbed almost immediately in a discussion with John Burroughs on the bird notes of a very particular bird that at one time the only thing that could be heard at our end of the table was a rather tense determination on Uncle Ted's part that the bird went tweet-wee, twee, and John Burroughs, less tense but very firm, "Theodore, you are wrong. It goes tweet-a-wee, tweet-a-wee." The President of the United States had forgotten everything else except the song of a bird.
2: On another occasion, T.R. took time from his presidential duties to be a guest at the wedding of his niece, Eleanor, to Franklin Delano Roosevelt.
3: Well, he was much more than a guest because he was my godfather. He wanted to give me away at my wedding. But he couldn't just come up when he was President of the United States to give an inconspicuous little girl who was his niece away. So he combined it with the St. Patrick's Day parade, which he was attending in any case. And this made my wedding a very complicated affair because I was married in my cousin Mrs. Henry Parrish's house. And every street was blocked and barred, first for his security and secondly because the parade was going by. And the visitors had the most terrible time, the guests at the wedding had the most terrible time to arrive. They were late, and some of them I don't think ever did arrive. But he arrived. And, of course, then we realized something which my husband and I remembered in future life, that when a president of the United States comes anywhere in this country, he is the most important person there. Ordinarily, at a wedding, it might be the bride and groom, but not if the president is there. After the ceremony was over and the line had broken up, and my husband and I were standing in one room, we found that we were standing all alone because everybody had followed the president into the other room where he was telling stories. He was very good at telling stories, and he loved to tell them, and he was quite oblivious of the fact that he had drawn everyone away, and so we just decided to join the president's audience, and we did.
4: A very comical thing happened one night.
2: Mr. Fairfield Osborne.
4: We kids had been, we'd gone out to a dance in Washington. We got home pretty late. It was a lovely April night. And so we all sneaked upstairs and went through the upper rooms and found a ladder and got on the roof of the White House. Well, we were dancing around up there, and I guess we were yelling a little bit. And suddenly, there's a roar from below the belly of the house, a stentorian bull moose roar. "Come down out of there, you naughty children." And there was the President of the United States' voice coming up to us in the night air. We were really scared. So we came to the head of the stairs, which you saw an abrupt ladder coming down from the roof. And the base of the ladder was the President of the United States holding a candle saying, "You naughty children, go to bed." And as we came down and passed him to the foot of the ladder, he gave us each a slap on the back, but a lovely, loving twinkle in the eye.
2: Whatever T.R. did was followed by the people of this country with avid interest, for he entered into their lives and he kindled fires in them.
5: He made people believe, actually made them believe. He convinced them that they did have ideals, and they listened to him.
2: Mr. John Lord O'Brien?
5: And that is one explanation for the fact that his power over the people of the country was so pervasive. It was not based on logical argument. It was based on the earnestness and power of a great human personality. Above everything else, it was in terms of patriotism that he talked. He was talking about the idea that there was an American ideal that was different, And that ideal was compounded, of course, of humanitarianism, sympathy, and a very strong inclination to fight down evil doing wherever it was found.
2: In March of 1909, T.R. retired from the presidency and began preparing for a scientific expedition to Africa. T.R.'s African adventure, like all of his activities, was the subject of much newspaper cartooning.
0: I remember one of the lovely ones of him going to Africa, and there was a picture of him going to Africa and of Wall Street, and then saying, "Wall Street expects every lion to do its duty," and he enjoyed that one thoroughly.
2: Roosevelt entered Africa at Mombasa, and for 10 months, moving northward, he hunted big game and collected specimens. He emerged from the African wilderness at the end of February in 1910 and had intended to travel quietly home. But his fame was too great, and a stir was created everywhere he went.
6: He was awarded the degree of LLD at Cambridge.
2: Mrs. Richard Derby.
6: It was the custom at Cambridge that when a distinguished speaker was there, they could play jokes. And as he started his speech, he was aware of a titter running through the audience, and it grew and grew louder, and he couldn't imagine what they were laughing at until he looked around and saw a gigantic teddy bear dressed in cap and gown, which was being let down from the ceiling on a rope. Now, he couldn't ignore it, and if he'd been annoyed, it would have been dreadful. Instead of that, he waited until it was down far enough, and then he walked over, very solemnly bowed to it, and shook it by the paw.
2: He returned to the United States on June 18th, 1910, and it was not long before he was involved in the struggle between the conservative and progressive elements which threatened to split the Republican Party. As the struggle grew more bitter, pressure was brought on T.R. to declare himself a candidate for the presidency, and in February of 1912, to use his own phrase, he threw his hat in the ring. At the Republican National Convention in Chicago, however, the nomination went to William Howard Taft. It was then that the defeated elements, under T.R.'s leadership, organized the Progressive Party.
7: After he was beaten in the convention,
2: Judge Learned Hand,
7: he could not have prevented the emergence of the Progressive Party. That the feeling was so strong in Chicago at that time that his hand was forced, and he didn't want to run. He was very sagacious. And I think he knew that he didn't have any chance. But he couldn't quite run out on these people who regarded him as a savior.
2: The first convention of the Progressive Party proved unique in American politics in the fact that women were admitted as delegates. Senator Roy Watkins tells us,
8: it is related that during the campaign, Mr. Roosevelt was on a platform reviewing a torchlight parade. Those torchlight parades were quite frequent in those days. And a long parade came by. He was standing there with a number of politicians as a section made up of women came by singing Onward Christian Soldiers. And one of the politicians standing with Teddy turned to him and said, "Isn't this hell, having women and religion in politics?" As quick as a flash, Roosevelt turned to him and he said, "Well, it may take a little of the hell out of politics."
2: At the height of the campaign, on his way to make a speech in Milwaukee, an attempt by a fanatic was made on Roosevelt's life. It was found later that the folded copy of the speech he had given and a spectacle case through which the bullet passed were all that saved his life by slowing down the bullet so that it stopped only a half inch away from the lung. When T.R. recovered, he continued his campaign, but he lost to Woodrow Wilson.
9: Well, I've always felt that the counting him out at that time has changed the course of history for generations to come.
2: Mr. William Sebakul.
9: Roosevelt was a man that believed in preparedness. When he left the presidency, we had the second largest navy in the world, pretty near as good as the top. And when the World War came on, we were way down a poor fourth. And if we had had the strength that we had when Roosevelt went out, there would have never been any world war.
2: After his defeat, Roosevelt returned to the happy life at Sagamore Hill. He wrote his autobiography and continued his work as contributing editor to Outlook magazine. One day in 1913, he took time out to make a speech for the Boys Progressive League, a speech recorded on an Edison phonograph and preserved now for all time. Here is an excerpt from that speech, the voice of Theodore Roosevelt.
10: The principles for which we stand are the principles of fair play and a square deal for every man and every woman in the United States. A square deal politically, a square deal in matters social and industrial. I wish to see you boys act as good citizens in the same way I'd expect any one of you to act in a football game. In other words, don't flinch, don't foul, and hit the line hard.
2: Although T.R. was now living the life of a country gentleman, life at Sagamore Hill by no means resembled a scene of quiet pastoral inactivity.
6: I realized before I'd been 24 hours at Sagamore Hill that nothing in my upbringing had in any way prepared me for the frenzied activity into which I was plunged.
2: Mrs. Theodore Roosevelt, Jr.
6: Something was going on every minute of the day. The house was always full of people. The telephone never stopped ringing. Conferences were held continually. And in the evenings, my father-in-law received the newspaper men. And then there were the family picnics. One day, one of the hottest days I've ever known, my father-in-law announced he would take the day off and we would all go on a picnic. Everyone was enthusiastic. I like picnics, too. Friends and cousins had been notified, and by 10 o'clock a dozen people had gathered, carrying various supplies, and we headed for the beach. We walked the half mile through the woods as fast as we could put one foot before the other, and I couldn't understand this great haste until I realized the mosquitoes in those woods were as big as bats. Soon I was running ahead of everybody. We all got into rowboats, and under the blazing sun we rowed and rowed. There was no breeze. The sound was as calm as glass. 2 hours later we landed on a beach just like the one we'd started from, except that it was further from home. The boats were drawn up, and we settled down on the water's edge. We couldn't go near the trees because of poison ivy. The provisions were spread out and a kettle filled to make tea. The thought of hot tea was depressing enough, but it was worse to see the roaring fire built over the clams. And when they were supposed to be cooked, my father-in-law selected one, a large one, opened it and sprinkled it with salt and pepper and handed it to me. It was large and it had a long black neck. I managed to get it all into my mouth, burning myself quite badly. And although it was gritty with sand, it was delicious at first, but that soon wore off and it was like eating a piece of old rubber hose. I chewed and chewed and looked around at everybody else eating clams, wondering how they did it. Finally, I hid it under a log. And I remember getting home that day. While we were having lunch, a wind started to blow. It had taken us 2 hours to get there. It took us 4 hours to get back. We were all sunburned and hands were blistered, but everybody said it was one of the most delightful picnics they ever had had. By the end of our visit, I had gained some valuable experience. It was very good training, but while it went on, I lost 26 pounds, and I've never regained them.
2: In the autumn of that year, T.R. was invited to South America to make a tour of the capital cities and speak about democracy. He arrived in October and was received with enthusiasm wherever he went. Some Brazilian scientists succeeded in interesting him in exploring a hitherto unknown river, only vaguely suggested on the map as the River of Doubt. With his son Kermit and a Brazilian explorer in his party, T.R. set out on a trip that was supposed to last 2 months.
11: It took almost 6 months. Most of that period, the newspapers came out with accounts of how the expedition was obviously lost.
2: Mrs. Kermit Roosevelt.
11: They had every hardship and every calamity. They found that the jungle went right down to the river, very thick. They came to countless rapids, which didn't present any way of making a portage. They would simply have to cut their way through the wilderness, the jungle, and then build more dugouts to continue their trip. Food gave out, and it was a bad year for game, so that they lived on nuts and half rations and quarter rations a great part of the time. One of the men in the expedition went mad and killed another man. And my father-in-law had an infected leg and had to be carried. It was no wonder that the trip took so many more months than they'd expected.
2: In honor of T.R.'s accomplishment, the Brazilian government rechristened the River of Doubt the Rio Roosevelt. T.R. returned to the United States in May 1914, and early August brought the catastrophe in Europe which he had foreseen. He pleaded for preparedness and stormed at Wilson for what he considered inept and timid leadership. Finally, in 1917, when the United States entered the war, the Colonel, as Roosevelt was affectionately known, made a trip down to Washington. Mrs. Kermit Roosevelt remembers.
11: T.R. went to the White House to Wilson and went in and asked him if he would allow him to lead a division in France. And Wilson didn't look particularly responsive, but he said, if you don't feel you can do that, all I beg is that you will use my services in some way, in some constructive way. And everything that has been between us in the past would be like chaff on the wind. Just use me. And President Wilson said, you are very kind indeed, Colonel Roosevelt, and I will think it over and let you know. From that day till the day of T.R.'s death, he never heard from President Wilson. As he went out from seeing the president, he ran into Colonel House, and Colonel House went over to him and said, oh, Colonel Roosevelt, you look very depressed. What is the matter? And he said, of course I'm depressed. All I've been doing is asking the president to allow me an opportunity to be killed. And Colonel House put his hand on Colonel Roosevelt's arm and said, oh, Colonel Roosevelt, did you make that point quite clear to the president?
12: All of the boys had learned from their father this ardor for their country. And as their mother said when the youngest went to France, yes, it was hard when Quentin went, but you can't bring up boys to be eagles and expect them to turn out sparrows.
2: Forbidden to fight in the field, T.R. threw himself into the fight at home. He spoke for the Liberty Loan campaign, for the Red Cross, and other relief agencies. He fought for speed in military preparation and for a realistic attitude toward our participation in the struggle. With his own sons fighting in Europe, his grandchildren were a great source of delight to Theodore Roosevelt. And often he sat down to write to his sons and his daughter-in-law in Europe.
6: One letter described a visit that my children made to Sagamore Hill. And in this letter, my daughter Gracie was age 6, Teddy was 3.5, and Cornelius was 2. And my father-in-law wrote me, Teddy's memory was much clearer about the pigs than about me. He greeted me affably, but then inquired of a delighted bystander, what is that man's name? At supper, in pure friendliness, and from a desire to encourage closer intimacy, he put the question to me direct in a deep voice. Gracie explained that I was grandfather, adding that he had 2 grandmothers who were twins. This afternoon, I took the 3 to that haven of delight, the pig pen. I trundled Sonny in his baby carriage. We fed the pigs with elderly apples. Then we came to a small rick of hay down which I had to slide each in turn until I finally rebelled and then halted so each could have a drink of water.
2: Mr. Truby Davison, a friend and neighbor of the Roosevelts, recalls a wartime visit to Sagamore Hill.
13: It was at the time that Quentin had been reported missing. Nobody knew whether he was alive or dead or whether he was a prisoner or what. A report had just come in from General Pershing that another pilot had thought they had seen Quentin level off. So there was some hope. Well, my father was being visited at the time by a Prince Tokugawa, who was a member of the royal family in Japan and who was the head of the Japanese Red Cross. And he and some of his associates were staying at our house, and Father wanted to take them over to Sagamore Hill to meet the colonel. I went along with him. He greeted us at the door, couldn't have been more cordial and friendly. The colonel made a speech to this Japanese group, which wasn't just a hands across the sea business. It was a very thoughtful speech involving history and dates and so on. And again, his concentration was very much in evidence. As we went out the door, I said, Colonel, I can't leave without hearing from you what hope you have about Quentin. And he said, Truby, I just received this telegram just before you came in from President Wilson. He took this telegram out of his pocket saying that Quentin was dead. Well, I never saw an example of courage or fortitude that exceeded that my whole life.
2: In February of 1918, T.R. became dangerously ill. He was operated upon, recovered, and returned to full activity. But now and again, the fever he had contracted in Brazil returned.
6: I was in France for about a year and a half, and when I got back in December of 1918, my father-in-law was in the hospital.
2: Mrs. Theodore Roosevelt, Jr.
6: He went back to Sagamore Hill shortly after that, and a few days after Christmas, I went out to see him. We talked of many things, but mostly about Ted's war record. I said to him, "You know, Father, Ted is always worried for fear he would not prove worthy of you." His answer was so characteristic that I wrote it down immediately afterwards. He said, "Worthy of me? Darling, I'm so very proud of him. He has won high honors, not only for his children, but like the Chinese, he has ennobled his ancestors. I walk with my head higher because of him. I've always taken satisfaction from the fact that when there was a war in 1898, I fought in it, and I did my best to get into this one. But my war was a bow and arrow affair compared to Ted's, and no one knows this better than I do." A week later, he died.
2: His body rests in a little country cemetery at Oyster Bay, but the spirit of the great Rough Rider was too mighty to be borne away. It moves across this land he loved like a great wind, and the vigor and the nobility and the fearlessness he inspired in our people is a living monument to him. Theodore Roosevelt spoke to America and to free men everywhere, and the words he spoke breathe life for this generation and the generations to come.

We here in America hold in our hands the hope of the world, the fate of the coming years. And shame and disgrace will be ours if in our eyes the light of high resolve is dimmed, if we trail in the dust the golden hopes of men. This country has never yet been called upon to meet a crisis in war or a crisis in peace, to which it did not eventually prove equal. I preach the gospel of hope, of resolute and confident belief in the destiny of this mighty republic. We think that the greatest victories are yet to be won, the greatest deeds yet to be done, and that there are yet in store for our peoples and for the causes that we uphold grander triumphs than have ever yet been scored.

0: Poems from the Great War.
1: Dulce et decorum est by Wilfred Owen. Bent double, like old beggars under sacks, knock-kneed, coughing like hags, we cursed through sludge, till on the haunting flares we turned our backs, and towards our distant rest began to trudge. Men marched asleep. Many had lost their boots, but limped on, bloodshod. All went lame, all blind, drunk with fatigue, deaf even to the hoots of gas shells dropping softly behind. Gas! Gas! Quick, boys! An ecstasy of fumbling, fitting the clumsy helmets just in time, but someone was still yelling out and stumbling and floundering like a man in fire or lime. Dim through the misty panes and thick green light, as under a green sea, I saw him drowning. In all my dreams, before my helpless sight, he plunges at me, guttering, choking, drowning. If in some smothering dreams you too could pace behind the wagon that we flung him in, and watch the white eyes writhing in his face, his hanging face like a devil's sick of sin. If you could hear at every jolt the blood come gargling from the froth-corrupted lungs, obscene as cancer, bitter as the cud of vile, incurable sores on innocent tongues, my friend, you would not tell with such high zest to children ardent for some desperate glory the old lie, dulce et decorum est pro patria mori.

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1: If we let them go to school now, it won't be 10 years from today, they'll be marrying them.
2: I have today issued an executive order directing the use of troops under federal authority to aid in the execution of federal law at Little Rock, Arkansas.
3: We are now an occupied territory.
4: The first artificial Earth satellite in the world has now been created.
5: A few hours ago, a battalion of United States Marines landed and took up stations in and about the city of Beirut.
3: Let us not try to bury one another.
6: We must guard against the acquisition of unwarranted influence, whether sought or unsought, by the military-industrial complex.
7: The Eisenhower Years, a chronicle in sound of the life of Dwight Eisenhower, produced by Extension Radio Television at Kansas State University. This week, the White House Years, the second term.

0: You, Dwight D. Eisenhower, do solemnly swear.
1: I, Dwight D. Eisenhower, do solemnly swear.
2: Monday, January 21st, 1957. Dwight Eisenhower took the oath of office publicly for his second term. His second inaugural address was brief. The first, he said, was too long. This one again stated the Eisenhower goals of peace and brotherhood.
3: May the turbulence of our age yield to the true time of peace, when men and nations shall share a life that honors the dignity of each, the brotherhood of all.
2: Those tenets were to be given strenuous testing the ensuing 4 years. One of the first problems of 57 had followed him from 56. The Mideast remained in turmoil. Israeli troops were still occupying parts of Egypt. Ike went before a joint session of Congress to ask for presidential authority to send American aid and, if necessary, American troops to any Mideast nation asking for help against communist aggression.
4: It is my hope and belief that if our purpose be proclaimed as proposed by the requested legislation, that very fact will serve to halt any contemplated aggression.
2: Congress gave Eisenhower the authority he asked for. It became known as the Eisenhower Doctrine. Ike would use it in 1958. As the situation in the Mideast grew worse, Ike again moved. Israel had ignored 6 UN resolutions that she remove her troops from Egypt.
5: In the interest of peace, the United Nations has no choice but to exert pressure upon Israel to comply with the withdrawal resolutions. We should not assume that if Israel withdraws, Egypt will prevent Israeli shipping from using the Suez Canal or the Gulf of Aqaba. If, unhappily, Egypt does hereafter violate the armistice agreement or other international obligations, then this should be dealt with firmly by the Society of Nations.
2: U.S. pressure, added to the other, caused Israel to withdraw without the guarantees she wanted against Egyptian aggression. Temporarily, the Mideast had cooled. But domestically, the heat was just beginning. The issue was school integration, ordered by the U.S. Supreme Court. Eisenhower had mentioned it in his State of the Union address.
3: I urge the people in all sections of the country to approach these integration problems with calm and reason, with mutual understanding and goodwill, and in the American tradition of deep respect for the orderly processes of law and justice.
6: If we let them go to school now, it won't be 10 years from today, they'll be marrying them.
7: We give the Supreme Court in Washington, D.C. fair warning. If they can't maintain our southern way of life, then we are going to do something about it.
2: The integration issue had smoldered in 56. There had been trouble in Clinton, Tennessee. The FBI had arrested 16 people for violating a federal court order enforcing integration there. In Montgomery, Alabama, there had been a successful bus boycott, and a new black leader had emerged nationally, the Reverend Dr. Martin Luther King, Jr.
8: Give us the ballot, and we will no longer have to worry the federal government about our basic rights. Give us the ballot, and we will quietly and nonviolently, without rancor or bitterness, implement the Supreme Court's decision of May 17, 1954.
2: King was an eloquent activist who believed in nonviolence. His plea was for a civil rights bill to guarantee Southern blacks the vote. The Southern bloc in Congress fought it tooth and nail. Georgia's Senator Herman Talmadge led the fight.
9: This so-called civil rights bill wouldn't grant any people any additional civil rights at all. It would merely take away some civil rights that the people presently enjoy.
2: The civil rights proposal finally passed, but was diluted. Now there was violence. In Nashville, Tennessee, a grade school was blown up. And in Little Rock, Arkansas Governor Orville Faubus ordered out the National Guard to keep blacks from attending Little Rock's Central High School.
10: Being aware of the overwhelming evidence of impending disorder, which could lead to violence and even bloodshed, I have therefore, in accordance with the solemn responsibilities and the oath of my office, made the decision to act, and to act now.
2: A week went by without incident. Little Rock officials said they saw no evidence of any impending disorder. Still, Governor Faubus kept the guard on. A federal judge ordered the high school integrated at once. Faubus asked for and got a meeting with President Eisenhower. Following that meeting, White House Press Secretary James Hagerty read a statement from Ike.
11: The governor stated his intention to respect the decisions of the United States District Court and to give his full cooperation in carrying out his responsibilities in respect to these decisions. In so doing, I recognize the inescapable responsibility resting upon the governor to preserve law and order in his state.
2: Another week passed, and Faber still had not withdrawn the guard. A federal court issued an injunction calling on him to stop blocking the integration plan.
10: Now that a federal court has chosen to substitute its judgment for mine as to how the peace and order should be preserved, I must temporarily, at least, abide. And therefore, I have issued orders that all units of the Arkansas National Guard stationed at the high schools in Little Rock be removed therefrom as soon as this can be accomplished.
2: When blacks tried to enroll at Central High on the following Monday, a riot broke out. White students boycotted the school, and President Eisenhower took action.
12: Mob rule cannot be allowed to override the decisions of our courts. Whenever normal agencies prove inadequate to the task, and it becomes necessary for the executive branch of the federal government to use its powers and authority to uphold federal courts, the president's responsibility is inescapable. In accordance with that responsibility, I have today issued an executive order directing the use of troops under federal authority to aid in the execution of federal law at Little Rock, Arkansas.
2: Eisenhower's action took control of the National Guard away from Faubus. He also ordered 1,000 troops of the 101st Airborne Division into Little Rock. And under their watchful eye, 9 black students entered Central High School.
10: We are now an occupied territory. Evidence of the naked force of the federal government is here apparent in these unsheathed bayonets in the backs of schoolgirls.
5: They are there to uphold the courts of the land under a law that was passed in 1792 because it was early discovered that unless we supported the courts, in whose hands are all our freedoms and our liberties, our protection against autocratic government, then the kind of government set up by our forefathers simply would not work.
2: Because Faubus failed to guarantee the safety of the black children at the school, Ike kept the 101st on duty at Central High for nearly 2 months. By then, tempers had cooled. Central High was integrated, but tense. Eisenhower critics would later laud the president for his action in Little Rock, but fault him for not lending more of his immense power and prestige and stature to the cause of American blacks. If there was a sound of 1957, that is it. The voice of Russia's Sputnik 1, the first satellite, the opening of the space age. And it had been the Russian bear and not the American eagle. And Radio Moscow trumpeted it.
13: Research institutes and designing bureaus, the first artificial Earth satellite in the world has now been created. This first satellite was today successfully launched in the USSR.
2: President Eisenhower made a series of speeches to assure the nation the United States was not dangerously behind the Russians.
14: It is my conviction, supported by trusted scientific and military advisors, that although the Soviets are quite likely ahead in some missile and special areas, and are obviously ahead of us in satellite development, as of today, the overall military strength of the free world is distinctly greater than that of the communist countries.
2: Ike appointed a science advisor, stepped up the space program. But it would not be until early 1958 that the United States would successfully orbit a satellite, and the so-called missile gap would remain a political issue into the early 60s. Ike's health in 1957 had been a question. He'd suffered a cold in January and couldn't seem to shake its effects. Then, on November 25th...
15: The president's doctors confirmed their original diagnosis that the president suffered an occlusion of a small branch of the middle cerebral artery on the left side.
2: Ike had suffered a mild stroke, his third major illness in 3 years. But again, a remarkable Eisenhower recovery. And just 3 weeks later, new Secretary Hagerty announced,
16: "The consultants unanimously agreed that the president's recovery to date is such that it permits him to attend the Paris meeting.
2: The Paris meeting was of the 15 NATO countries. The U.S. wanted to put missile bases in those nations, but the Russians had warned of dire consequences if that happened.
3: The heads of NATO are meeting in this beautiful Paris to consider new elements in the challenge we now face. We shall meet it effectively. We shall meet it in unity. We shall be striving not only to strengthen the NATO shield, but we shall also address ourselves to other aspects of our alliance.
2: Ike had to compromise at Paris. The NATO nations agreed to accept American missiles. The U.S. agreed to a summit meeting with Russia. In July of 58, another crisis in the Mideast. The president evoked the Eisenhower Doctrine and sent American Marines into Lebanon.
17: My fellow citizens, yesterday was a day of grave developments in the Middle East. Warned and alarmed by these developments, President Shamoun of Lebanon sent to me an urgent plea that the United States station some military units in Lebanon. After giving this plea earnest thought, and after taking advice from leaders of both the executive and congressional branches of the government, I decided to comply with the plea of the government of Lebanon. A few hours ago, a battalion of United States Marines landed and took up stations in and about the city of Beirut.
18: When this Lebanon incident took place,
2: Eisenhower presidential aide Arthur Larson,
18: telegram from Shamoun and from Sami Sul, who was the premier, they were worried about their government falling because of the infiltration of people from Egypt and so on, a certain amount of internal disorder. And the whole cabinet asked Eisenhower to send in some military troops. By the end of the morning, all the leaders of the cabinet, the congressional leaders, had been consulted. By early afternoon, 15,000 troops were on their way to this country, then less than 2 million population. And there was quite an argument that morning between some of his military advisors who wanted the troops to go right back into the countryside, go up in the streets of Beirut, start shooting around the corners of the houses, show that we could win in this guerrilla kind of warfare, you see. Eisenhower said, nothing doing. We come onto the beach, and if that isn't enough, if the government with this show of strength can't survive, then probably we shouldn't be there in the first place, and we could leave as quickly as we got in. And there would be none of this bogging down in the countryside in an endless guerrilla war.
2: The crisis in Lebanon abated. By October, the U.S. troops left. But on the other side of the world, the Red Chinese picked it up. Again, heavy shelling of the offshore islands of Quemoy and Matsu. Ike warned the Chinese the U.S. would fight, if necessary, to protect the Chinese nationalists.
17: If the present bombardment and harassment of Quemoy should be converted into a major assault with which the local defenders could not cope, then we would be compelled to face precisely the situation that Congress visualized in 1955. I have repeatedly sought to make clear our position in this matter so that there would not be danger of communist miscalculations.
2: Ike alerted the 7th Fleet, used it to convoy materials from Formosa to the offshore island. In September, Secretary of State Dulles conferred with Chiang Kai-shek, announced the nationalist Chinese would not attempt to return to the mainland by force and would reduce their forces on the offshore islands. The Red Chinese announced a ceasefire on even-numbered days, and the crisis eased. But while Ike was fighting fires abroad, one broke out in the White House. His key aide, Sherman Adams, was accused of conflict of interest, of receiving gifts from Boston businessman Bernard Goldfein. Adams admitted accepting those gifts, but denied ever trying to influence officials in Goldfein's behalf. Nonetheless, the pressure mounted, and Adams announced his resignation.
19: Early this morning, I flew from Washington to the president's vacation headquarters at Newport, Rhode Island. I conferred with him, and in the course of that conference, I tendered my resignation.
18: I think this was one of the most tragic and regrettable episodes I have ever witnessed at close range in the government. My admiration for Sherman Adams is almost unbounded, and I saw this man do an appallingly difficult job day in and day out in Washington with almost no credit and nothing but blame, because he was the man that stood at the portal, so to speak, saw to it that all sorts of little annoyances and small questions and even little medium-sized troubles didn't reach Eisenhower. He settled them before they got there. He took the brunt of it. And in that way, it seems to me, made it possible for Eisenhower to make the big decisions and make them with great care. The paradox of this whole story, the poignancy of it, lies partly in the fact that there never was a man of such incredible integrity in Washington. This man is the very model of a careful, prudent government servant.
20: Now, I know of no evidence, and I feel rather confident that I'm right, that Mr. Sherman Adams never lifted his voice or his finger to influence improperly any government agency because of Goldfein or anybody else. He was very unwise and totally uninfluenced, in my judgment. I think there's a man of integrity.
2: 1959 was for Ike a year of international relations. The year began with the fall of Batista in Cuba and the emergence of rebel leader Fidel Castro. Charles de Gaulle became president of France for a seven-year term. Early in the year, Ike was shaken by the illness and death of his Secretary of State, John Foster Dulles. Dulles resigned in April, died in May. Ike called him the greatest Secretary of State in history. But his passing marked a change in American foreign policy. Roscoe Drummond.
20: While President Eisenhower wasn't an ardent advocate of symmetry, Dulles was an ardent opponent of symmetry. And therefore, the impact of Dulles was to counsel against symmetry unless preparations had progressed enough on one or more issues so it would be evident that the summit would accomplish something rather than end up in failure. I think that when Dulles died, then that pressure against meeting at the top level was diluted. Christian Herter was an able man, but certainly not as forceful a secretary as Dulles had been. And I think that the president, in the end, didn't want to complete his two terms without a try.
2: The try that year was an invitation to Soviet Premier Khrushchev to visit the United States. He accepted.
21: Mr. Chairman, I welcome you, your family, and party to the United States. I am looking forward to the talks we will have together. The political and social systems of our two countries differ greatly. In our system, the people themselves establish and control the government. You will find that they, like your people, want to live in peace with justice.
22: Я обращаюсь к вам, дорогой мир.
23: Let time show which social system is better. If it shows, if the people see that your system is better, let that be proved. If the people think that ours is better, let them take our system. But let us not try to bury one another. If you prefer to live under your system, God be with you.
24: I saw President Eisenhower approach him, I remember, out at the airport. And he wasn't sure whether he ought to be too friendly with him or not. But Khrushchev was such a kind of an effervescent, warm guy and a warm man on some occasions, and he could be cold and frigid on another, but he was one of these bubbly, effervescent type of people, that he kind of made a hit in the United States. And it is known in the Russian circles that he was very fond of Eisenhower.
25: You know, he was two different men. He, of course, he played the same old crack record that all communists have played ever since I've met the first one, which is 1941. But in spite of that stubborn ideology that he was expounding, when he came to see your grandchildren or visit with you in your home out in your gallery, he was a very pleasant man. And he just captivated my grandchildren. They were all about this size then, and he just captivated them, so I understood.
2: The Khrushchev visit was capped by 3 days of talks between the two leaders at Camp David, Maryland.
26: When it became a contest of wills up at Camp David, and he was determined to have a summit, and I said, never as long as there's a Soviet ultimatum hanging over Berlin. I won't go. That's all he's doing. Well, he finally surrendered and said, all right. He said, you make the announcement on Tuesday or Wednesday morning, and I'll confirm it immediately, and he did.
2: Ike and Khrushchev agreed on further talks on the Berlin issue. and of expansion of U.S.-Russian exchange programs. The talks became known as the Spirit of Camp David. That spirit carried forth in a series of world trips Ike made, the first in December of 59 to Europe, the Mideast, and Asia. And Ike was a star attraction wherever he went.
3: For all
2: example,
3: the members of my party, Turkey. When I respond to your warm words of welcome by saying, somewhat haltingly, I fear, but nevertheless sincerely, Hosh Bulduk Choked Teshiker Iderum.
2: During that tour, Ike had conferred with McMillan, de Gaulle, and Adenauer in Paris, and they had invited Khrushchev to a summit meeting in early summer. He had accepted. In February and March of 1960, Ike made another trip, a two-week tour of Latin America. But on the 3rd of May, the spirit of Camp David was shattered. The National Space Agency announced, without much notice, that a U.S. weather plane was missing. Then, on May 5th...
0: Soviet Premier Khrushchev announced today that the Russians shot down an American spy plane flying over Soviet territory on Sunday. Khrushchev, in a three-hour speech to the Supreme Soviet, said the overflight was the second one within a month.
2: The United States stuck to a cover story that the plane must have inadvertently wandered over Russian territory from its base in Turkey. But 2 days later, Khrushchev played his trump.
0: Khrushchev says the pilot's name is Francis Powers, that he's being held in Moscow, and has admitted that his plane, which our space agency said was on a weather mission over Turkey, was on an espionage mission. Khrushchev accused the United States of an act of aggression.
2: Now, there was no cover. Eisenhower considered several alternatives, finally decided he himself must take responsibility.
20: All of the bright expertise people were saying, well, it's perfectly obvious that Eisenhower must say that he didn't know anything about these flights. The point is, I couldn't bring himself to tell a lie. He knew about them, and he wasn't going to put himself in the position of saying that it was just, he didn't have to think about it. He just couldn't do it.
24: Mr. Eisenhower, I think in this instance, did reveal, number one, a sense of what you might call good old-fashioned American puritanical integrity, but on the other hand, a lack of understanding of the mischievous arts of diplomacy. Khrushchev made that speech as, well, I'm sure that this is the President of the United States doesn't know anything about this, my friend Mr. Eisenhower. He was sort of pleading to say to President Eisenhower, just deny that you even heard about this fellow. Say that he's some fellow that's on his own, that stole an airplane and got away. He just doing anything to try to get him to deny that it ever happened, because, of course, this meant that Khrushchev was in further trouble. I mean, the hardliners in the Soviet Union, the Stalinists, were out to get him.
20: Of course, I think that he was wise, myself, in not attempting a pretense like this, because I think it would scare the world to be persuaded that the President of the United States didn't know what was going on.
2: Ike went to the summit conference. There, Khrushchev demanded an apology. Ike refused.
26: He got angry because I just told him in Paris, if you think I'm going to apologize for something that I thought was so good to my country, I'm just not going to do it, and so you might as well go home.
2: The summit collapsed, and Khrushchev withdrew his invitation for Eisenhower to visit Russia.
24: I think that one of the great tragedies of diplomacy was that Eisenhower was never able to visit Russia. I can predict to you and tell you that it is my judgment that I would just bet my life on, that that would have been the greatest outpouring of admiration and affection and respect that any man ever had. The Russians were just waiting for him. In fact, he would have overwhelmed them. And I guess I really think that it might have changed for a great deal the pattern of conduct and relationships between the United States and the Soviet Union for some time.
2: President Eisenhower closed his second term with a tour of the Far East, a tour marred by leftist demonstrations in Japan that caused him to cancel a visit there. As Dwight Eisenhower bade the nation farewell as president, he warned of the increasing power of the industrial-military complex, an address many people feel to be one of the highlights of his 8 years in the White House.
3: Until the latest of our world conflicts, the United States had no armaments industry. American makers of plowshares could, with time and as required, make swords as well. But we can no longer risk emergency improvisation of national defense. We have been compelled to create a permanent armaments industry of vast proportions. Now, this conjunction of an immense military establishment and a large arms industry is new in the American experience. The total influence, economic, political, even spiritual, is felt in every city,
1: every state house, every office of the federal government. We recognize the imperative need for this development, yet we must not fail to comprehend its grave implications. In the councils of government, we must guard against the acquisition of unwarranted influence, whether sought or unsought, by the military-industrial complex. The potential for the disastrous rise of misplaced power exists and will persist. We must never let the weight of this combination endanger our liberties or democratic processes.
2: 3 days later, Dwight Eisenhower stepped down as president after half a century of service to the nation. And the general and his lady retired to their farm in Gettysburg. Years later, Ike was asked what he considered his greatest accomplishment as president.
4: I think the success we had in maintaining peace in spite of many threats in Iran, in Guatemala, Formosa, constantly in Formosa, in Lebanon, Suez, all those places, and in Korea. From that time, in late June of 53, when we stopped that, we never lost another soldier.
2: On his White House desk, President Eisenhower had a plaque with the Lincoln motto, "Gentle in manner, strong in deed." History has yet to judge.
6: The Eisenhower Years, produced by Extension Radio Television at Kansas State University on a grant from the Corporation for Public Broadcasting. The producer-narrator is Ralph Titus, research by Anne Frank. Music for the Eisenhower Years was composed by Gail Kubik, performed by the Kansas State University Chamber Symphony, conducted by Luther Levengood. 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Next week, Peace with Honor. This is Paul DeWeese.

Welcome to Counterfactual. This is a podcast where we look at turning points in history and imagine if they had gone a slightly different way. It's sort of fun to debate, number one. And number two, I think it's important to recognize that history was not inevitable. The events of history are not set in stone. And fairly small differences or, you know, different decisions in certain key moments could have created a very different world. So today's question is, what if you had an age of exploration that was led not by Portuguese and Spanish and French and English people, but it was led by, or at least shared by, the Chinese? In the 1400s, China was the richest, most technologically sophisticated, powerful political entity on the planet. And a lot of people don't know this, some people do, the Chinese had a program of exploration that built on the deep connections that China had had with the rest of the world. So just to kind of summarize, by the 1400s, China was ruled by the Ming Dynasty. The Ming had taken over in 1368 after the Mongols had lost power and after the Black Death had swept through China. And China, up until this point, had been linked pretty well with the rest of the world, even though it's kind of geographically isolated. China in the medieval era, was very cosmopolitan and mixed in very well with the rest of the world. In the Tang Dynasty, in the 6, 7, and 800s, they conquered a lot of Central Asia, which gave them control of big chunks of what we now call the Silk Road. It became kind of fashionable to adopt foreign religions and foreign customs. Buddhism sort of caught fire in China. Then in the Song Dynasty, in the 900s and 1000s, 1100s, they had been part of a global trade network as well. The Song Dynasty had a really booming economy. They were linked in very heavily with the Indian Ocean trade routes, with India and East Africa and places like that. They found these massive ships from Song Dynasty times, from the 1100s and 1200s, that were clearly built for these long ocean voyages. And then you had the Mongols, who ruled over China as the Yuan Dynasty. And the Mongols, of course, were globalized like nobody else. The Mongols had, had this empire that went from Russia all the way over to China. And so, so the Ming Dynasty is establishing itself in a society that was quite well globalized. And Zheng He himself, Zheng He is the person we're mostly going to be talking about today. He was an admiral in the Chinese Navy who conducted a number of fascinating voyages of exploration around the Indian Ocean. Zheng He himself was a Central Asian Muslim eunuch, right? So he had been captured when the Ming Dynasty took over his region. He had been castrated and made a servant of the Ming Emperor was himself kind of an emblem of this diversity. Zheng He worked for an emperor named the Yongle Emperor. This emperor was ambitious. He was aggressive. He had attacked Vietnam to try to expand the Ming Dynasty. He had built really significant sections of the city of Beijing. And he also helped to commission these voyages of Zheng He out of the largest port in the world, which was the city of Nanjing at the time. Zheng He took seven different missions abroad. These included 2,000 ships that were built between 1403 and 1419. So this is, 90 years or so before Columbus. These ships were far larger than anything that was being used in Europe at the time. Zheng He's ships were perhaps 440 feet long at the biggest. They were maybe 180 feet wide. They were so big, in fact, that scholars thought that the sources were exaggerating the size of them until they started

0: excavating samples or, you know, pieces of ships like this, scholars just assumed that this was impossible, but it was actually true. China, you know, had invented the compass in the 900s. They devised watertight compartments for safe sailing, even if your hull breaches a little bit. Just to give you an idea of the size of this thing, Zheng He took perhaps 10,000 sailors on some of these voyages. He had 180 doctors on one of his voyages, which was larger than the entire crew of Vasco da Gama's expedition into the Indian Ocean on behalf of the Portuguese. And so, you know, so obviously this is a massive, massive undertaking, far, far larger in both the size of the ships and the number of people than anything the Portuguese and the Spanish were doing, you know, in the 14 and early 1500s. He sailed to Southeast Asia. He sailed to East Africa. He sailed to India. He sailed to Indonesia. He sailed to the Arabian Peninsula. So really anywhere you can go in the Indian Ocean, you know, from China, he went. He went with a 21-foot-long chart of the Indian Ocean, which actually indicated, or historians have read into this, that, you know, the Chinese were actually somewhat familiar with these places already. So this wasn't a blind expedition into nothingness, right? Columbus rarely knew where he was, but it seems that Zheng He knew where he was much of the time in the early 1400s. Zheng He's voyages, he went on seven voyages. They were largely abandoned after the Yongle Emperor died, and then Zheng He himself died. So the Yongle Emperor died in 1424, and Zheng He died in 1433. And Ming emperors, you know, sort of pulled back this program. They decided it was too expensive, and it wasn't yielding the benefits that they wanted it to yield. You know, one way I kind of think of this is like the American space program, right? The American space program goes to the moon. You know, the first time it's very exciting. After that, it kind of has these diminishing returns, and then eventually they decide it's just not worth the hassle. And that's kind of what happened with the Ming dynasty. What was Zheng He doing, sailing all over the place with 10,000 people? He was not trying to take over these parts of the world, despite the size of the fleet, right? You can imagine 250 ships sail in with 10,000 people on them. You think, here comes the army. But it's not really conquest. China wasn't interested in that for reasons we'll talk about. It wasn't really exploration either. China was at least vaguely aware of these places they were going. So, you know, this is not like Columbus sort of sailing off into the darkness. It's not terra incognito. The real reason here is trade and tribute. China obviously was trading with lots of different parts of the world. That was important to their economy. They wanted to encourage that. And then also, they wanted to get these distant lands to make tribute to the Chinese. One of the things that was really different between the mentality of China in the 1400s and European countries in the 1400s is that the Chinese really weren't interested in adding territory to their kingdom. China was already pretty huge. It was already kind of a nightmare to administrate. So they didn't really want that. What they liked to do was to get these other areas, and this had been a long-standing practice in China, but to get these other areas to make a symbolic admission that China was superior. That was very important for the Chinese kind of ego, right? And to send some money, which again was, I think, mostly symbolic in a lot of these cases. You know, to send money or gifts or goods that that acknowledged that China was really great, right? So the question today to think about is, what if the voyages of Zheng He had not ended with his death? What if other people had continued his voyages after 1433? And maybe the Chinese treasure fleets bump into Portuguese fleets in the middle of the Indian Ocean and, you know, in the year 1500 or something like that, right? So some people, when looking at the voyages of Zheng He, have talked about, you know, that this, if they had continued, there would now be a Chinese-dominated world. So we would just replace all the Spanish and Portuguese and French and English colonies and things like that with Chinese colonies. And, you know, we'd all be speaking Chinese here in the United States and things like that. But as I said, that was never really the intention of the Chinese. They're not particularly interested in conquering these areas. They were interested in conquering maybe like the Mongol areas near China or Vietnam near China, people that they thought had similar value sets and similar languages and similar cultures. You know, China was never interested in taking over India or East Africa or something like that. It probably didn't even really occur to them. You know, one of the things about China is that it was guided by Confucian ideology. And, you know, Confucius sort of thought that would have been a waste of time, right? Or at least Confucian ideology did, right? This, why would we try to integrate these people who are so different from us into our society? You know, China sort of thought they were quote unquote barbarians. There's really no point. So we're probably not looking at some kind of Chinese empire in Asia. But what would have happened, I wonder, if Vasco da Gama, sailing around the Indian Ocean in the 1490s, early 1500s, had bumped into one of these treasure fleets. Da Gama was able to establish the trading posts and control the things he was able to control, largely by bullying traders in the Indian Ocean. He used a combination of naval technology, the Europeans did have good firearms on their ships and things like that, with just his ruthlessness and desperation, which was unexpected, to bully people into allowing him to trade and giving the Portuguese these trade monopolies in the Indian Ocean. And so would Vasco da Gama have tried this in the face of this massive, you know, 250-ship treasure fleet, even the smallest ships of which are probably bigger than his biggest ship? Would the people around the Indian Ocean have submitted so readily to the Portuguese advances or worked with them if they knew that the treasure fleet might show up in a few days from China or a few months or a few years? You might have had a Chinese zone of influence that the Portuguese were really reluctant to mess with, and maybe at least sort of a Cold War sort of situation between the Portuguese and the Chinese in the Indian Ocean. But perhaps even, you know, Portuguese reluctance to push people around the way that they really did in the 1400s and 1500s. One other thing to think about is what would have happened if these Chinese fleets had tried to circumnavigate the Earth, right? What if eventually they go around South Africa and across the Atlantic, or they go the other way, they make it across the Pacific somehow? Maybe they would have found out about the Americas from Spanish and Portuguese people that they would have encountered as they continued voyages like this. Could you have had Chinese competition with Europeans for Atlantic and Pacific trade? What if, you know, one of the most famous examples of the Spanish Empire was the Manila Galleon. The Manila Galleon would leave Manila in the Philippines and sail all the way across the Pacific Ocean to Acapulco in Mexico and then back. And this was a very hazardous journey. It didn't always make it. In fact, it made it, I think, about half the time. But you know, by bringing these things directly from Asia to the Americas, it was sort of a symbol of the Spanish Empire and also wildly profitable when it made it. What if the Manila Galleon had competition from a Chinese treasure fleet that was landing at Acapulco? What if the Chinese showed up on the Pacific coast of the Americas before, you know, Spanish and Portuguese people made it there? Now, this still would not have been good for the American people. You know, the Chinese people would have brought the same diseases that people from Europe brought, and this probably would have quickened the demise of Native Americans. Although there's a possibility that you almost get sort of proxy wars or something like that between the Chinese and Spanish and Portuguese and English and French, right? That the Chinese might assist these people. They would have had resources to resist in a different way, or at least sort of an option, you know, to European conquest. So I think most definitely China would have been different. China really pulled back within itself after Zheng He's voyages ended. This doesn't mean that they never talked to anyone from any other part of the world. There were Jesuit missionaries running all over China in the 1500s and 1600s and things like that. But, you know, if China had stayed engaged with the rest of the world in this way, I think it would not have been so easy to push around in the 1800s. One of the things about China here is China had this great sense of really arrogance about its own role in the world. You know, and this was justified for most of human history. China was a civilization that rose up really isolated from the other major civilizations in the world. They, you know, unlike, say, the Greeks, who had exposure to, you know, in ancient times, they had exposure to the Egyptians and the Persians, and they were aware that there were these other societies out there that were just as advanced as them. China really didn't have this experience. They were surrounded mostly by nomadic tribes, which couldn't read and write and, you know, didn't live in cities and things like that. And so China developed this real sense of superiority that, again, was justified by its experience. And they kept that well after its expiration date. So even in the 1415, even 16, 1700s, China was still the richest place in the world technologically. You know, it's doing quite well. And they kept this feeling about themselves. And then in the 1800s, all of a sudden, as the second Industrial Revolution is happening and, you know, European society is really progressing at a fast rate, China all of a sudden gets caught cold. You have the Opium Wars in the 1840s, where, you know, the Chinese emperor is talking about swatting the British Navy like they're mosquitoes and things like that. And the British Navy makes pretty light work of the Chinese Navy. It's pretty humiliating for China. And then China goes through the Taiping Rebellion, this internal rebellion. Then they go through the Boxer Rebellion, which, you know, is also disastrous at the end of the 1800s. And throughout this whole period in the 1800s and early 1900s, China was, you know, was really caught unaware, right, or unwilling to deal with the fact that the world had changed around them. And maybe if China had remained engaged with the world, you know, if things like this had progressed and Zheng He's voyages had been continued, you know, in various ways over the centuries, China might have been lighter on its feet dealing with outsiders. They might have understood where they stood in the world. You know, and this humiliation in China really has driven its 20th century history, too, right? You wouldn't have Chairman Mao, for example, and the Communist Revolution in China without this deep humiliation of the 19th century, you know, which Mao was kind of growing up in the aftermath of. You also might have a very different landscape in, you know, the rest of Asia. Perhaps India remains independent because the Portuguese and then the French and then obviously eventually the British don't feel like they can push into India without angering the Chinese presence, you know, at a time when the Chinese and these European countries are more evenly balanced. So, you know, if Zheng He's voyages continue after he dies, if someone else takes over and the Ming Dynasty finds it worth their investment, no, we're probably not all speaking, you know, Chinese in Nebraska or Massachusetts or someplace like that. But you are looking at a very different China, almost certainly, and perhaps a rather different Asia as well. So hopefully you enjoy listening to this edition of Counterfactual. As always, please, if you enjoyed this, please rate it and share it with people that you think would enjoy it as well. And we'll see you next time. Thanks.
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The time.

0: This is John Daly in Paris. I'm standing outside the sentry booth in the square in front of the Bastille on this sweltering hot day of July 14, 1789. More than 50,000 citizens have been kept waiting here since 10 a.m. Paris time, 5 a.m. New York time, by the Marquis de Launay, governor of the Royal French Prison Fortress. The crowd is demanding that the governor surrender the Bastille so that the people may have the arms inside to defend themselves against the king's mercenary troops who are at this very moment surrounding the city. If Delaunay refuses to turn the fortress and its arms over to the citizens of
1: Paris, July 14, 1789, CBS is there.
2: The citizens of Paris before the Bastille. Columbia asks you to imagine that our microphone is at this famous event. All things are as they were then, except for one thing.
1: CBS is there.
2: This broadcast, the second in a special summer series produced and directed for Columbia by Robert Louis Cheyenne, is based on authentic historical fact and quotation. And now,
1: Paris, July 14, 1789, and John Daly.
0: Off the minute, the people of Paris are angry and restless. After years of indignities, hardships, and a struggle for a voice in their own government, King Louis XVI called a National Assembly at Versailles to write a new constitution. The hopes of the people for recognition of their rights were raised high, only to be rudely shattered a few days ago when the king suddenly, without warning, threw 30,000 troops around Paris, mostly foreign mercenaries, and threatened to suspend the National Assembly by force. The people are boiling with anger at this betrayal of their hopes, and they are also desperately afraid that the king's troops may invade the city, or at the very least attempt to force them into submission by starvation. In a frantic hurry to gather arms with which to defend themselves, they have assembled here before the Bastille, the only remaining royal garrison in the city. Four times they have sent delegations inside to demand its peaceful surrender of the governor. Three times they have returned not only empty-handed, but also with a warning to disperse. Now, the fourth and what may be the final delegation has been inside the Bastille for over an hour. If the governor still refuses, there's no telling what may happen. The people don't want bloodshed, but they're grimly determined to have arms and the Bastille, which to them is a symbol of tyranny. And they're carrying every conceivable kind of weapon right now that they've been able to lay their hands on. I can see pikes and sticks and hatchets. Others are carrying axes and old swords, and a few even have muskets, which they seized this morning from the Hotel des Invalides. There are also several cannons, but whether they can take the Bastille is another matter. I've asked a young Parisian lawyer to tell you what he thinks about that. His name is Jacques Danton. He's standing by the sentry booth with me at the foot of the outer drawbridge. The booth, by the way, is empty. The guard was taken away by the people earlier, enabling us to set up our CBS equipment here. Monsieur Danton.
3: Eh oui.
0: The Bastille is surrounded by two moats. It has a 10-foot stone wall, a garrison of Swiss mercenaries and old French soldiers, and it literally bristles with cannon in the towers. Now, if the governor refuses to surrender, it would seem almost impossible for the people to take it.
3: The walls of the Bastille, monsieur, are no stronger than were the walls of Jericho.
0: Now, that red and blue cockade you're wearing, Monsieur Danton, I see that almost everybody here is wearing one. Does it have any special significance?
3: It is the colors of Paris, but we call it the cockade of liberty.
0: Now, tell me, sir, haven't I seen you at the Palais Royal with Messieurs Desmoulins, Robespierre, and Marat?
3: That is possible, monsieur. We are friends.
0: Well, aren't you more than that? Aren't you all leaders of the radical group here in Paris?
3: Some people say so.
0: Righto. Well, where are your friends today? Are they with you? Are they down here?
3: Yes, they are out in the crowd somewhere.
0: And that crowd, sir, seems restive. It seems to have a bad temper.
3: Temper? We are sick of financial ruin caused by war, corruption, and extravagance, falling on those least able to bear it. We are no longer willing to carry the load our fathers endured. We look to political changes that will make all men free and equal, brothers of one great human family.
0: Well, some of your countrymen, Monsieur Danton, have told me that our own American Revolution has had some influence on the spirit of the French people during the past 6 months.
3: Monsieur Daly, we admire your young country very much. It has given the people of Paris hope for better things. Not beyond the grave, but here, on earth, now, today.
0: Thank you, sir. Monsieur Danton is walking away now, losing himself in the crowd. A huge, brawny figure of a man, black-browed, with a powerful face, and a heavy shock of black hair, which he keeps brushing away from his eyes. There's still no sign of the delegation's return from the Bastille. We thought they were ready to come out when we went on the air, but there seems to be more delay.
4: We're still waiting here at the sentry booth, and we hope you'll stay with us. My colleague, Ken Roberts, is out there in the crowd somewhere with a portable transmitter. So I'm going to turn the microphone over to him. Go ahead, Ken. Come in, Ken Roberts. This is Ken Roberts. I'm standing approximately dead center of the Place de la Bastille, right in the very heart of this massive mob of people. It's hot here. The heat here is terrific. The temperature must be at least 110. Regardless of what happens here this afternoon, July 14th will probably be remembered by the people of Paris as the hottest day of the year. The crowd here around me stretches way back up the Rue Saint-Antoine as far as the eye can see, into the very heart of Paris. There are all kinds of people here, shopkeepers, middle-class citizens, and many of the city's 200,000 beggars. There are even some women and children. Most of them are poorly dressed and undernourished, reflecting the conditions under which they've been living for so long in these narrow, crooked, and dirty streets of Paris. They're standing and moving about in small groups. Some are hanging out of the windows bordering the square. I've been looking around here trying to find some people who can speak English, but I haven't had much luck except for one man. We'll get to him in just a moment. But first here's a typical young Parisian housewife, and I'm going to...
5: Madame Dupré, monsieur.
4: Oui, oh, madame, s'il vous plaît. She is slender, dark complexion, hair disheveled, wearing a faded gingham dress. I'm going to ask her what she intends to do with that axe in her hand. Madame Dupré, qu'allez-vous faire avec cette hache?
5: Détruire la Bastille, monsieur. Tout le monde a la salle de la Bastille. Nous en avons assez. À bas la famille.
4: Smash the Bastille, she says. Everybody's smashing the Bastille. We're tired of starving. We've had enough. Madame Dupré wants to wipe out the aristocrats to burn down the palace at Versailles. And she looks as if she means it, gripping that axe in one hand and her little boy in the other. Here's her little boy now. Comment te vas-tu, petit?
5: Philippe.
4: And quel âge as-tu, Philippe?
5: J'ai 8 ans, monsieur.
4: Philippe says he's 8 years old. Philippe, qu'est-ce que tu fais ici aujourd'hui?
5: Je vais prendre la Bastille. Vive la liberté!
4: Philippe says he's going to take the Bastille. And now for the man I told you about before, the one who speaks English. His name is Monsieur Latude. Monsieur Latude, it's rather unusual for anyone in Paris today to speak English. Have you lived in England? Is that where you learned it?
6: No, monsieur. I learned English in the Bastille.
4: In the Bastille?
6: Oui, I was a prisoner there for 35 years.
4: 35 years in prison?
6: You are astonished, monsieur.
4: Well, yes, you didn't tell me, Monsieur Latude. I had no idea. May I ask, how did it happen? Why were you in there?
6: I was charged with insulting Madame de Pompadour. She was the favorite of King Louis XV.
4: Well, did you insult her?
6: No, it was not true, but... What can one do against the king's letter de cachet?
4: Letter of the cachet? Isn't that the paper the king signs committing a person to the Bastille without trial, evidence, or judge?
6: Oui, monsieur, that is the letter de cachet. The king signs it in blank and he leaves the name of the victim to be filled in.
4: And then he gives these blanks to his friends to use as they see fit, is that it?
6: That is it, monsieur. Put yourself in that place. If anyone tries to make love to your wife or annoys you by loud talk at a dinner party... All you have to do is just write in the offensive person's name, hand it to the authorities, and voila, that is the last you hear of him.
4: Well, is that all you did, Monsieur Latude? Is that why you spent 35 years in the Bastille for nothing?
6: For nothing, monsieur.
4: Well, Monsieur Latude, what is it like inside the Bastille? How do they treat you in there?
6: That is a long story, monsieur. But I will tell you one thing. Once they put me into a dungeon, the cell was covered with a foot of water. I was chained to the wall, and they kept me there for 40 months. Oui, the Bastille is equal. It should be destroyed. Abat la Bastille!
4: I understand how you feel, Monsieur Latude. And now tell me, please, who was it who taught you English in the Bastille?
6: It was another prisoner, Major de White from Ireland. He is still in there. You see, I escaped.
4: You escaped? Well, tell us about it, Monsieur Latude. I never heard of anybody escaping from the Bastille.
6: Well, monsieur,
4: just a moment. Excuse me, please, Monsieur Latude. I can see a signal from the battlements. A man is up there waving to the crowd. Something is evidently going on. Perhaps the delegation is coming down. I'm too far away, so I'm going to switch you back to John Daly at the outer drawbridge.
0: This is John Daly. The signal from the tower is coming from Monsieur Rosier, the leader of the people's delegation. He's waving his hat. He's holding up his hand for attention. The crowd is quieting down a bit now. Apparently, he's about to say something. I'd like you to hear it if it's possible, so I'm going to lift our CBS microphone high in the air.
7: Adios, mes amis. Adios. Nous sortirons tout de suite.
4: He says the delegation will be immediately. This is it. The delegation will be out immediately. The crowd is looks like the governor has finally come to terms. The people will have the Bastille and the arms to defend themselves against surrounding Paris. Monsieur Rozier has disappeared from the tower. The people's delegation is on the way down now, and I'll have the details of this surrender for you in just a few minutes. A feeling of enormous relief seems to have swept the square. I don't think anyone here really in his heart thought he could take this fortress by storm. And if you were here with me, you could see what I mean. The eight circular towers of the Bastille, each 70 feet high, bristle with cannon. The entrance is defended by two yawning moats, 25 feet wide and 25 feet deep. And even if the people could drag down the drawbridges and hurdle these moats, they would run into the murderous fire of the guns manned by the French and the Swiss garrison. But there's no chance of anything like that happening now. This powerful fortress, which has played host to nearly every famous man in France at one time or another, played host to the Man of the Iron Mask, to Marshal Richelieu, to Cardinal de Rohan, to Voltaire, Rousseau, Montesquieu, is about to fall into the hands of the French people for the first time since it was built in the 13th century. By the way, you can probably hear the chains rattling as the inner drawbridge comes down. And remember, even Peter the Great, the Tsar of all the Russias, was refused entrance into this tower of human misery and in human woe. No one knows how many prisoners are in there now, but if you'll stay with us for a while, we'll soon find out, for their day of liberation is here. The inner drawbridge is down now. There are the delegates. They are coming over the bridge. Five men in black hats and long black frock coats, with Monsieur Rozier in the lead. They're walking across the inner court, and the outer drawbridge is coming down. But the first one is being taken up again. I don't quite get the meaning of that, for if the Bastille is to be surrendered, both drawbridges should be down. But we'll find out about that in just a moment. Now the outer drawbridge is down, and the delegates are walking rapidly across the bridge. They seem to be in a great hurry, and this crowd is pushing me around here. They're pushing me forward onto the drawbridge. Monsieur Rozier! Monsieur Rozier, into the microphone, please!
7: En arrière! Le gouverneur ne s'est pas encore rendu! En arrière!
4: Something has happened. Something is wrong. Rozier has just shouted that the governor has not surrendered the Bastille. I'll repeat that. The governor has not surrendered the Bastille. Monsieur Rozier is right on the edge of the bridge with me. Now some of the people understand. They're pushing back towards the Place de la Bastille. But the ones behind them who haven't heard are still pushing forward. Attention, cab, s'il vous plaît, attention! There's a lot of confusion here, and I'm caught in the mob. En arrière, la Bastille, n'est pas encore en dos. Oh, it's no use, I just can't hold them. They pushed Rozier and the delegates aside, and we're being forced across the bridge, push the mob into the courtyard. S'il vous plaît, laissez-moi sortir, en arrière, attention, cab. I'm in the courtyard now, rather, and I hope the microphone cable has swung out over the drawbridge into the moat. I don't know whether I'm still on the air, but assuming that I am, the people are still coming over. There are about 200 with me, and they're screaming and yelling. The guards are raising the outer drawbridge. People are spilling off into the moat or jumping forward into the inner court. Both the drawbridges are up, and we're jammed into the island courtyard between the two moats. Now, this is what has happened. This crowd of about 200 men and women who pushed across the outer drawbridge had been cut off here from the main mob across the moat in the Place de la Bastille. There is water on both sides of us. We're cut off. Gee, how's that? The governor has turned the guns of the Bastille on the people here in the court. They're helpless. So am I. If these bridge members don't stop those bullets, he's shooting them down like cattle. Men, women, falling, screaming. This is horrible. The mob in the square outside can't do a thing. They can't get to us. They've opened fire on the Bastille, though, but their fire is useless. The bullets are smacking into these bridge timbers like so much hail. We're trapped here between the two drawbridges, but at least a couple of our men are up hacking away at the chains of the outer bridge. The people are being massacred, cut down. They're all on the ground, turning and twisting in agony. They're killing them, all of them, every one of them. There's hardly a person standing up. This is unbelievable. I can't believe it. It's ruthless, inhuman. Our only hope now is to get the outer drawbridge down and get some help from outside. Two of our men have gotten up on that drawbridge, as I told you, and they're hacking away at those chains. You can hear it probably. They cut it through. There it goes. The outer drawbridge is down! The outer bridge is down! And the mob from the square is coming across to help us! They're pouring in by the hundreds, by the thousands! The Bastille is stormed! The people are storming the Bastille! The people are firing up at the parapets, trying to pick off those Swiss guards! The bullets are flying all around us! Ow, that was close! The Frenchmen are shooting at the Bastille from across the square and up on the rooftops! The garrison, the guards are answering with volley after volley of fire from the fortress. I can see some wagons now loaded with hay, and the people are bringing them up here. They're going to set fire to the governor's house here on the island between the two drawbridges, and they're doing it. There are three cannon. Three cannon are being wheeled into place. The people must have taken them this morning from the Hotel des Avilades. They're training them on that inner drawbridge. They're going to blast it down. The governor's house is starting to burn. Smoke is curling up from it, and now our cannons are in position. They ought to go off at any minute. No, something's changed. The firing inside the Bastille seems to be slackening off a bit, but the people out here are still firing. They're mad with rage at the sight of the bodies of their own people who were shot down by the governor. Now the firing from inside seems to have stopped. The governor's house is burning, though, a flaming inferno. Smoke is shooting up in great billows. Oh, someone in the parapets is waving a white flag. He's shouting something. I can't hear what he's saying. There's too much racket. But the inner drawbridge is coming down. The bridge is down. The Bastille is really surrendering this time. The gates are being opened. The people have stopped firing, and they're going wild. They're screaming over the bridge into the fortress. I can't follow them, but Ken Roberts is coming up with his portable transmitter. Go inside. Inside, Ken. Stay with the mob. I'll switch to you when you get well inside. Well, now the unbelievable has happened. The people have done the impossible. They have captured the Bastille. I still can't understand why the governor fired in the first place. It was either accidental, that is, a misunderstanding of orders, or it may have been deliberate treachery. I also can't understand the suddenness of this surrender. It was completely unexpected. And there must have been some strong reason for the governor to surrender so quickly after his massacre of these people out here. Perhaps there was a mutiny inside by French troops. Or else, maybe the governor could have been shot. Well, perhaps it was the threat of the three cannon out here which persuaded him to give up in the hope of generous terms. Well, at any rate, the Bastille has surrendered, and Ken Roberts should be well inside by now and ready to tell you what's going on in there. Go ahead, Roberts.
8: This is Ken Roberts. I'm inside the Bastille in a huge inner courtroom, quite high, I'd say about 20 feet and 40 by 40 in length and width. There are no lights, no windows, a stone floor and walls. Pine torches stuck into the walls cast an eerie light over the wild confusion going on in here. The people are still pouring in. Some have seized the keys and already gone down into the dungeons to release the prisoners. The mob in here is shouting threats at the terrified garrison. The soldiers are lined up on two sides. Old French soldiers on the right, Swiss mercenaries on the left. They're all trembling with fear. They're shouting at the top of their lungs, "Le Bastille se rend! Le Bastille se rend!" The Bastille surrenders. The governor is in the middle of the room, surrounded by the mob. He's wearing a gray frock coat, a red cross of San Luis, no hat. Somebody's just snatched his gold-headed sword cane from him. But the governor is taking it all. He's standing there, grim and defiant. He's got a lot to pay for. The brutal massacre of those people out there in the courtyard. Now I've worked my way up to one of the old French pensioners, and I'm going to ask him why the Bastille surrendered. Monsieur, pourquoi la Bastille s'est-elle rendue?
9: Nous l'avons forcé. Nous n'avons pas tiré sur nos frères. C'était les mercenaires suisses.
8: He says it was the Swiss guards who fired. The French soldiers refused to fire on their own people. They forced the governor to surrender.
9: Le gouverneur voulait décharger son pistolet dans le tonneau de poudre. Il voulait faire sauter la Bastille. Nous l'avons empêché.
8: He says the governor wanted to blow up the Bastille, but they stopped him. And now the mob has seized the governor and the soldiers. They're dragging them out of the Bastille. Monsieur Rosière! Est-ce que vous les emmenez?
10: À l'hôtel de ville, répondre de ces crimes devant le tribunal du peuple.
8: They're going to take the governor and his soldiers to the Hotel de Ville to be tried before a people's court. Just a moment, there's a prisoner. The first one, he must be a prisoner. He's old, very old. His hair is down to his feet, and it's white, completely white. I can see where the chains have been cut from his ankles. He's dragging a chain with him. He's blinking. He's holding his hand above his eyes. I guess he's not used to the torchlight. I'm going to speak to him. Votre nom, monsieur. Votre nom.
11: Monsieur est parvenu.
8: Quel âge avez-vous, monsieur?
11: J'ai 90 ans.
8: He is 90. How long in prison, monsieur? Combien de temps avez-vous passé à la Bastille?
11: 30
12: 30 years
13: in prison. Je vous félicite, monsieur, de votre libération de la Bastille.
12: Oh, merci, monsieur. Et qu'est-ce que Louis XV et Madame de Pompadour diront de tout ça?
13: I congratulate him, monsieur Tavernier, on his release. And he says he wonders what King Louis XV and Madame Pompadour will say. Both have been dead for at least 15 years. Now I'm going to ask him how many prisoners there are on the Bastille today beside himself. Monsieur, combien de prisonniers y a-t-il?
12: Jean Bouchard, Bernard, Laroche, Antoine Pujada, De Vrette, le comte de Solage, la Corrèze.
13: Oui, oui. Combien d'autres?
12: C'est tout.
13: This is incredible. Monsieur Tavernier named 6 men. Counting himself, that makes only 7 prisoners in the Bastille at the time of its fall.
2: This is John Daly again at the sentry booth by the outer drawbridge. I've taken the air away from Ken Roberts because I've just been informed by our CBS studios here in Paris that the news of the Bastille's fall has already reached the king and his troops in Versailles, and we'll switch out there in just a moment. First, a last look at this turbulent scene. Part of the mob is dragging the governor and his garrison up the Rue Saint-Antoine to the city hall, the Hotel de Ville. The people here are rolling barrels of gunpowder and cannon across the bridges. They're passing out guns, thousands of them taken from the Bastille arsenal. They're working feverishly against time because they're desperately afraid of the king's reaction. But now for an on-the-spot account of that reaction, I switch you to Versailles, Harry Marble reporting.
14: This is Harry Marble in Versailles. King Louis XVI has just ordered his troops withdrawn from around Paris. The order was issued just a few minutes ago after His Majesty was informed of the surrender of the Bastille. The king was in the palace when the Duc de Liancourt, a member of the royal household, brought him the news. When de Liancourt told the king that the Bastille had been stormed, His Majesty inquired, "Is this a revolt?" And the Duke replied, "No, sire, it is a revolution." The king then, without his usual bodyguard, without even his hat, but accompanied by his 2 brothers, ran out of the palace to the National Assembly on the edge of the palace grounds. There he made an unprecedented appeal to the National Assembly. He placed himself in the hands of the people's representatives, men he had only yesterday threatened to destroy. He urged them to help him ensure what he termed the salvation of the state. The king said, "I await this from the National Assembly, from the zeal of the representatives of my people." The king also announced that he would go to Paris tomorrow and personally conciliate the people. He has also appointed the Marquis de Lafayette head of the new National Guard, and the Marquis will escort him into Paris tomorrow. Lafayette, who helped us, the American people, win our independence a short time ago, has been playing a major role during the last 8 years in France, helping his own people win a voice in their government. Today, he is Vice President of the National Assembly. It's a particularly happy day for him. He's standing right here beside me. Monsieur de Lafayette, what does this mean today for the people of France?
15: It means, monsieur, that the spirit of the rights of man, which was born in France and nurtured by your country, has now returned to Europe. The king's decision to permit the National Assembly to continue with our work of writing a new constitution is the first concession he has ever made to the people. Whatever happens from now on, France, like America, has set its course on the road to democracy. There can be no turning back.
14: Thank you, Marquis de Lafayette. And now, for the people's reaction to the king's announcement, we return you to Paris and John Daly.
2: This is John Daly. I'm standing in the Place de Grave, the city square in front of the Hotel de Ville, the city hall. The unexpected news from Versailles has turned Paris into a frenzy of celebration. The people are dancing and parading in the streets, no longer in fear of their lives. They're shouting, "Long live liberty, long live France." The governor of the Bastille has been executed for the massacre of the 171 men and women murdered by his guns this afternoon. Several of the soldiers have also been executed, and one was thrown into the Seine. The heads of the governor and his soldiers have been placed on pikes and are now being carried around the city. This strikes a rather ghoulish note in the celebration here, perhaps, but if you knew the suffering of these people and what they have endured for the last 50 years at the hands of such despots as the Marquis de Launay, you perhaps would understand, if not condone, their actions. Tyranny always breeds violence, and to the people of Paris, the Bastille, with its drawbridges and dungeons, was a symbol of rotting tyranny. The excesses committed will perhaps soon pass, but the ideals behind them are certain to live on and to grow in the hearts of the French people here today and in the hearts of their children.
4: Oh, here come the paraders once again, and they're singing. I recognize the tune. It's Ça Ira, an old French dance to which revolutionary words have been set. They're singing about hanging all aristocrats from lanterns. The streets of Paris, you know, are lighted by lanterns swung on ropes stretched across the roadway. But let's listen to the singing. Young women in the crowd is waving a large key, a very large key. One moment while I ask her what it is. Mademoiselle, Mademoiselle.
5: Oui, Monsieur
4: l'Amérique. Jessica.
5: La clé de la Bastille.
4: Oh, she said it's the key of the Bastille. And she says she's going to give the key to Lafayette tomorrow when he arrives in Paris.
5: Oui, Monsieur. Au Marquis de Lafayette. Il la donnera au général.
4: À quel général?
5: Washington.
4: To Washington. Our General Washington and Lafayette's former commander. He's going to give the key of the Bastille to Lafayette so that Lafayette may present it to our own first president of the United States, His Mightiness George Washington. The crowd is still singing. I hope you can hear them. They're singing that song with the country of the crowd on this 14th day of July, 1789. The day that will undoubtedly go down in history as
1: Paris, July 14th, 1789. The Bastille is stormed, and the French Revolution begins.
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0: after America was discovered, and the Europeans penetrated into the jungles of South America, rumors spread of cities of gold and great treasure, hidden somewhere in the immense rainforest. 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
1: Gaily bedight, a gallant knight, in sunshine and in shadow, had journeyed long, singing a song, in search of El Dorado. But he grew old, this knight so bold, and o'er his heart a shadow fell as he found no spot of ground that looked like El Dorado. And as his strength failed him at length, he met a pilgrim shadow. "Shadow," said he, "where can it be, this land of El Dorado?" "Over the mountains of the moon, down the valley of the shadow, ride, boldly ride," the shade replied, "if you seek for El Dorado." Edgar

As you may imagine, there were great excitement and curiosity in Spain, after the voyages of Columbus, about the new lands beyond the Western Ocean. Several of the men who had sailed with Columbus were ready to undertake new voyages of discovery. Among them was Yanez Pinzon. You will remember that when Columbus made his first voyage, he set out with three vessels. One of these was the Niña. It was commanded by Yanez Pinzon. After Columbus had returned from his second voyage, Yanez Pinzon succeeded in fitting out a fleet to go to the New World. In 1499, he sailed with four caravels from Palos, the same port from which Columbus had sailed. Pinzon took with him some of the sailors who had been with Columbus, and also his three principal pilots. These pilots were men who understood how to use the astrolabe and to tell the course of the ship at sea. Pinzon's fleet sailed toward the Canary and Cape Verde Islands, and after passing them, its course was southwest across the Atlantic. At length, the fleet crossed the equator, and Pinzon was the first explorer to cross the line in the western Atlantic. The fleet sailed on for nearly 500 miles to the southward. Here Pinzon met a terrific storm, which came very near sending his whole fleet to the bottom. He was now not far from the coast, and after the storm was over, he discovered land. The land proved to be the most eastern point of South America. This was in the month of January, in the year 1500. Pinzon and a company of his men went ashore. They did not remain long, however, as they found the Indians very hostile. The Indians attacked the Spaniards and killed several of their number. They were so furious that after chasing the Spaniards to their boats, they waded into the sea and fought to get the oars. The Indians captured one of the rowboats, but the Spaniards at last got off to their vessels. Pinzon then set sail and steered northward along the coast. When his fleet came near the equator, he noticed that the water was very fresh. Accordingly, he gave orders to fill the water casks of his fleet. The freshness of the water of the sea led him to sail in toward the shore. At length he discovered whence the large volume of fresh water came. It flowed out of the mouth of a great river. It was the mouth of the river Amazon, and so great is the volume of water which it pours into the sea that its current is noticed in the ocean 200 miles from the shore. This fact is not so surprising when we learn that the main mouth of this great river is 50 miles wide, that the river is 4,000 miles long, including its windings, and that, besides many smaller branches, it has five tributaries, each over 1,000 miles long, and one over 2,000 miles long, flowing into it. Pinzon anchored in the mouth of the river and found the natives peaceful. In this respect, they were unlike those he had met farther south. They came out to his ships in a friendly way in their canoes, but when Pinzon, a short time later, left the river, he cruelly carried off 36 of the Indians who had been friendly to him. While Pinzon's fleet was in the mouth of the river, it came a second time near being wrecked. Pinzon was, of course, in strange waters. He did not know that twice each month the tide does not rise in the usual way, but rushes up the mouth of the Amazon with great force. The tide, as a rule, is about 6 hours in rising and 6 hours in falling. In the mouth of the Amazon, however, at new moon and at full moon, the tide swells to its limit in 2 or 3 minutes. It comes as a wall of water, 12 or 15 feet high, followed by another wall of the same height. Often there is a third wall of water, and at some seasons of the year there is a fourth wall. This peculiar rising of the tide is called the bore. The noise of this rushing flood can be heard 5 or 6 miles off. It comes with tremendous force, and sometimes uproots great trees along the banks. During the few days when the tide rushes up the river in this way, vessels do not remain in the main channel, but anchor in coves and protected places. Pinzon, as we have said, did not know about the sudden rising of the tide. His fleet was anchored in the main channel when the bore came,
and it dashed his vessels about like toy boats and almost wrecked them. After repairing the damage done to his fleet, he made up his mind that there was little gold to be found in those parts, and so he sailed out of the mouth of the great river, and then turned northward along the coast. It may be of interest to know what befell Pinzon after he left the mouth of the Amazon. We will tell you briefly. He sailed along the coast to the northwest and passed the mouth of the Orinoco, another large river of South America. About 150 miles beyond the Orinoco, he entered a gulf and landed. Here he cut a large quantity of Brazil wood to take back to Spain. Then he sailed for the island of Hispaniola, now called Haiti. From this island he sailed to the Bahama Islands. It was July when he reached the Bahamas. Misfortune again came to his fleet. While anchored in the Bahamas, a hurricane came up, and two of his vessels were sunk. A third was blown out to sea. The fourth vessel rode out the storm, but the crew, thinking all the while she would sink, took to their small boats, and at length reached the shore. The Indians came to them when they landed, and proved friendly. After the hurricane was over, the vessel that had been carried out to sea drifted back. As soon as the sea was smooth enough, Pinzon and his men went on board the two remaining vessels and set sail for Hispaniola. At Hispaniola he repaired his vessels and then sailed back to Spain. He reached Palos in September. About 3 months after Pinzon sailed away from the mouth of the Amazon, it was visited by a Portuguese navigator named Cabral. Although the Portuguese were not so fortunate as to discover America, yet they had been very active in making discoveries for 70 years and more before Columbus's first voyage. In 1420, they discovered the Madeira Islands. In 1432, they discovered the Azure Islands, which lie 800 miles west of Portugal in the Atlantic Ocean. Their vessels, from time to time, had been pushing farther and farther down the west coast of Africa. In the middle of the century, as many as 51 of their caravels had been to the Guinea coast, or the Gold Coast, as it was more often called. In 1484, 8 years before Columbus discovered America, they had discovered the mouth of the Congo River on the African coast. It is not surprising, then, that their navigators were pushing out across the Atlantic soon after Columbus had led the way. But though Cabral sailed across the whole coast of Brazil and took possession of it in name of the King of Portugal, he did not learn any more about the great river at the mouth of which he anchored than did Pinzon. Had he waited a few months, or had he returned to the river, he might easily have explored its course. For from July to December of each year the east wind blows steadily up the Amazon, and Cabral could have spread his sails, and kept them spread, as he sailed up the river for 2,000 miles or more, to the eastern foot of the great mountains of South America, the Andes. The exploration of the Amazon, however, fell to the lot of another man, Francisco Orellana by name. Orellana did not sail up the river from its mouth, but came down it from one of its sources. This was in 1540, many years, as you see, after Pinzon and Cabral had anchored at the mouth. Orellana was one of Pizarro's men, and had been with him when the Inca of Peru was taken, and afterwards put to death. It was Francisco Pizarro, as you well know, who conquered Peru. After Francisco Pizarro had conquered the country, he made his brother, Gonzalo Pizarro, governor of Quito. This brother, while at Quito, made up his mind to cross the Andes Mountains and explore the country beyond. So he got ready an expedition and made Orellana his lieutenant. Orellana was therefore second in command of the expedition. The army was made up of 350 Spaniards, 4,000 Indians, and 1,000 bloodhounds for hunting down the natives. They had a hard march over the Andes, and suffered very much in crossing. When they were over the mountains, they discovered a river flowing toward the southeast. This was the river Napo.
Pizarro had had so hard a march across the Andes that he felt his men could not stand it to go back by the same way. He therefore encamped by the Napo River, and spent 7 months in building a vessel to hold his baggage and those of his men who were ill. He put Orellana in charge of the vessel, and ordered him to float slowly down the river while the other part of the army marched along the shore. The march was very slow and toilsome, and after a few weeks the food began to get low. At this time Pizarro heard of a rich country farther down the stream, where the Napo flowed into a larger river. This country he wished to reach, so he sent

0: The Amazon, at the place where the Napo flows into it, is a mile in width. Orellana expected to find here many people and plenty of food. He found, however, only a wilderness. It was about like the country where Pizarro and his army were encamped. Orellana could barely get food for himself and the men with him, much less enough for Pizarro and his army. To return against the swift current would be a heavy task. After thinking the matter over, he decided to follow the great river to the sea. But he must first win the soldiers who were with him over to his plan. This he soon succeeded in doing, and they started down the Amazon. It was no easy journey. He and the soldiers suffered greatly, but in August 1541, after 7 months of hardships, they reached the ocean, and a short time after this they sailed to Spain. When Orellana reached Spain, he gave a glowing account of a wonderful country, rich in precious metals, through which he had passed. According to his story, it was far richer in gold than Peru. The name El Dorado, the Golden, was given to this fabled country, and for a score and more of years after Orellana had told his story, efforts were made to find it. Expedition after expedition set out in search of El Dorado. An explorer named Philip von Hutten, who led a party southward into the country from the northern part of South America, believed he caught sight of a city whose golden walls glistened far away in the distance. But he never reached the shining city which he thought he saw, nor was the fabled El Dorado ever found.
1: Gaily bedight, a gallant knight, in sunshine and in shadow, had journeyed long, singing a song, in search of El Dorado. But he grew old, this knight so bold, and o'er his heart a shadow fell as he found no spot of ground that looked like El Dorado. And as his strength failed him at length, he met a pilgrim shadow. "Shadow," said he, "where can it be, this land of El Dorado?" "Over the mountains of the moon, down the valley of the shadow, ride, boldly ride," the shade replied, "if you seek for El Dorado." Edgar Allan Poe.
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1: Good evening from the White House in Washington. Ladies and gentlemen, the President of the United States.
2: My fellow Americans, the world will note that the first atomic bomb was dropped on Hiroshima, a military base. That was because we wished in the first attack to avoid, in so far as possible, the killing of civilians. But that attack is only a warning of things to come. If Japan does not surrender, bombs will have to be dropped on her war industries, and unfortunately, thousands of civilian lives will be lost. I urge Japanese civilians to leave industrial cities immediately and save themselves from destruction. I realize the tragic significance of the atomic bomb. Its production and its use were not lightly undertaken by this government, but we knew that our enemies were on the search for it. We know now how close they were to finding it, and we knew the disaster which would come to this nation and to all peace-loving nations, to all civilization, if they had found

found it first. That is why we felt compelled to undertake the long and uncertain and costly labor of discovery and production. We won the race of discovery against the Germans. Having found the bomb, we have used it. We have used it against those who attack us without warning at Pearl Harbor, against those who have starved and beaten and executed American prisoners of war, against those who have abandoned all pretense of obeying international laws of warfare. We have used it in order to shorten the agony of war, in order to save the lives of thousands and thousands of young Americans. We shall continue to use it until we completely destroy Japan's power to make war. Only a Japanese surrender will stop us.

0: On Monday morning, July 16, 1945, the world was changed forever when the first atomic bomb was tested in an isolated area of the New Mexican desert. Conducted in the final month of World War II by the top-secret Manhattan Engineer District, this test was codenamed Trinity. The Trinity test took place on the Alamogordo Bombing and Gunnery Range, about 230 miles south of the Manhattan Project's headquarters at Los Alamos, New Mexico. Today, this 3,200-square-mile range, partly located in the desolate Jornada del Muerto Valley, is named the White Sands Missile Range and is actively used for non-nuclear weapons testing. Before the war, the range was mostly public and private grazing land that had always been sparsely populated. During the war, it was even more lonely and deserted because the ranchers had agreed to vacate their homes in January 1942. They left because the War Department wanted the land to use as an artillery and bombing practice area. In September 1944, a remote 18 by 24 square mile portion of the northeast corner of the bombing range was set aside for the Manhattan Project and the Trinity test by the military. The selection of this remote location in the Jornada del Muerto Valley for the Trinity test was from an initial list of 8 possible test sites. Besides the Jornada, 3 of the other 7 sites were also located in New Mexico: the Tularosa Basin near Alamogordo, the lava beds, now the El Mapies National Monument, south of Grants, and an area southwest of Cuba and north of Thoreau. Other possible sites not located in New Mexico were an Army training area north of Blythe, California, in the Mojave Desert, San Nicolas Island, one of the Channel Islands off the coast of Southern California, and on Padre Island, south of Corpus Christi, Texas, in the Gulf of Mexico. The last choice for the test was in the beautiful San Luis Valley of south-central Colorado, near today's Great Sand Dunes National Monument. Based on a number of criteria that included availability, distance from Los Alamos, good weather, few or no settlements, and that no Indian land would be used, the choices for the test site were narrowed down to 2 in the summer of 1944. First choice was the military training area in Southern California. The second choice was the Jornada del Muerto Valley in New Mexico. The final site selection was made in late August 1944 by Major General Leslie R. Groves, the military head of the Manhattan Project. When General Groves discovered that in order to use the California location, he would need the permission of its commander, General George Patton, Groves quickly decided on the second choice, the Jornada del Muerto. This was because General Groves did not want anything to do with the flamboyant Patton, who Groves had once described as the most disagreeable man I had ever met. Despite being second choice, the remote Jornada was a good location for the test because it provided isolation for secrecy and safety, was only 230 miles south of Los Alamos, and was already under military control. Plus, the Jornada enjoyed relatively good weather. The history of the Jornada is in itself quite fascinating, since it was given its name by the Spanish conquerors of New Mexico. The Jornada was a shortcut on the Camino Real, the King's Highway, that linked Old Mexico to Santa Fe, the capital of New Mexico. The Camino Real went north from Mexico City till it joined the Rio Grande near present-day El Paso, Texas. Then the trail followed the river valley further north to a point where the river curved to the west, and its valley narrowed and became impassable for the supply wagons. To avoid this obstacle, the wagons took the dubious detour north across the Jornada del Muerto, 60 miles of desert, very little water, and numerous hostile Apaches. Hence the name Jornada del Muerto, which is often translated as the Journey of Death or as the Route of the Dead Man. It is also interesting to note that in the late 16th century, the Spanish considered their province of New Mexico to include most of North America west of the Mississippi. The origin of the code name Trinity for the test site is also interesting, but the true source is unknown. One popular account attributes the name to J. Robert Oppenheimer, the scientific head of the Manhattan Project. According to this version, the well-read Oppenheimer based the name Trinity on the 14th Holy Sonnet by John Donne, a 16th century English poet and sermon writer. The sonnet started, "Batter my heart, three-personed God." Another version of the name's origin comes from University of New Mexico historian Farrakh M. Saz. In his 1984 book, The Day the Sun Rose Twice, Saz quotes Robert W. Henderson, head of the engineering group in the explosives division of the Manhattan Project. Henderson told Saz that the name Trinity came from Major W. A. Lex Stevens. According to Henderson, he and Stevens were at the test site discussing the best way to haul Jumbo, the 30 miles from the closest railway siding to the test site. A devout Roman Catholic, Stevens observed that the railroad siding was called Pope's Siding. He then remarked that the Pope had special access to the Trinity and that the scientists would need all the help they could get to move the 214-ton Jumbo to its proper spot. The Trinity test was originally set for July 4, 1945. However, final preparations for the test, which included the assembly of the bomb's plutonium core, did not begin in earnest until Thursday, July 12. The abandoned George MacDonald Ranch House, located 2 miles south of the test site, served as the assembly point for the device's core. After assembly, the plutonium core was transported to Trinity site to be inserted into the thing, or gadget, as the atomic device was called. But on the first attempt to insert the core, it stuck. After letting the temperature of the core and the gadget equalize, the core fit perfectly to the great relief of all present. The completed device was raised to the top of a 100-foot steel tower on Saturday, July 14. During this process, workers piled up mattresses beneath the gadget to cushion a possible fall. When the bomb reached the top of the tower without mishap, installation of the explosive detonators began. The 100-foot tower, a surplus Forest Service fire watch tower, was designated Point Zero. Ground Zero was at the base of the tower. As a result of all the anxiety surrounding the possibility of a failure of the test, a verse by an unknown author circulated around Los Alamos. It read, "From this crude lab that spawned a dud, their necks to Truman's axe uncurled, lo, the embattled savants stood and fired the flop heard round the world." A betting pool was also started by scientists at Los Alamos on the possible yield of the Trinity test. Yields from 45,000 tons of TNT to zero were selected by the various bettors. The Nobel Prize-winning 1938 physicist Enrico Fermi was willing to bet anyone that the test would wipe out all life on Earth, with special odds on the mere destruction of the entire state of New Mexico. Meanwhile, back at the test site, technicians installed seismographic and photographic equipment at varying distances from the tower. Other instruments were set up for recording radioactivity, temperature, air pressure, and similar data needed by the project scientists. According to Lansing Lamont in his 1965 book Day of Trinity, life at Trinity could at times be very exciting. One afternoon, while scientists were busily setting up test instruments in the desert, the tail gunner of a low-flying B-29 bomber spotted some grazing antelope and opened up with his twin 50-caliber machine guns. A dozen scientists, under the plane and out of the gunner's line of vision, dropped their instruments and hugged the ground in terror as the bullets thudded about them. Later, a number of these scientists threatened to quit the project. Workers built three observation points, 5.68 miles, 10,000 yards, north, south, and west of Ground Zero. Codenamed Able, Baker, and Pittsburgh, these heavily built wooden bunkers were reinforced with concrete and covered with earth. The bunker designated Baker, or South 10,000, served as the control center for the test. This is where head scientist J. Robert Oppenheimer would be for the test. A fourth observation point was the test's base camp, the abandoned Dave MacDonald Ranch, located about 10 miles southwest of Ground Zero. The primary observation point was on Campania Hill, located about 20 miles to the northwest of Trinity, near today's Stallion Range Gate, off New Mexico 380. The test was originally scheduled for 4 a.m. Monday, July 16, but was postponed to 5:30 due to a severe thunderstorm that would have increased the amount of radioactive fallout and have interfered with the test results. The rain finally stopped, and at 5:29:45 a.m. Mountain War Time, the device exploded successfully, and the atomic age was born. The nuclear blast created a flash of light brighter than a dozen suns. The light was seen over the entire state of New Mexico and in parts of Arizona, Texas, and Mexico. The resultant mushroom cloud rose to over 3,800 feet within minutes, and the heat of the explosion was 10,000 times hotter than the surface of the sun. At 10 miles away, this heat was described as like standing directly in front of a roaring fireplace. Every living thing within a mile of the tower was obliterated. The power of the bomb was estimated to be equal to 20,000 tons of TNT, or equivalent to the bomb load of 2,000 B-29 superfortresses. After witnessing the awesome blast, Oppenheimer quoted a line from a sacred Hindu text, the Bhagavad Gita. He said, "I am become death, the shatterer of worlds." In Los Alamos, 230 miles to the north, a group of scientists' wives who had stayed up all night for the not-so-secret test saw the light and heard the distant sound. One wife, Jane Wilson, described it this way. "Then it came, the blinding light no one had ever seen. The trees illuminated, leaping out. The mountains flashing into life. Later, the long, slow rumble. Something had happened all right, for good or ill." General Groves' deputy commander, Brigadier General T.F. Farrell, described the explosion in great detail. "The effects could well be called unprecedented, magnificent, beautiful, stupendous, and terrifying. No man-made phenomenon of such tremendous power had ever occurred before. The lighting effects beggared description. The whole country was lighted by a searing light with the intensity many times that of the midday sun. It was golden, purple, violet, gray, and blue. It lighted every peak, crevasse, and ridge of the nearby mountain range with a clarity and beauty that cannot be described but must be seen to be imagined." Immediately after the test, a Sherman M4 tank, equipped with its own air supply and lined with 2 inches of lead, went out to explore the site. The lead lining added 12 tons to the tank's weight, but was necessary to protect its occupants from the radiation levels at ground zero. The tank's passengers found that the 100-foot steel tower had virtually disappeared, with only the metal and concrete stumps of its 4 legs remaining. Surrounding ground zero was a crater almost 2,400 feet across and about 10 feet deep in places. Desert sand around the tower had been fused by the intense heat of the blast into a jade-colored glass. This atomic glass was given the name atomsite, but the name was later changed to trinitite. Due to the intense secrecy surrounding the test, no accurate information of what happened was released to the public until after the second atomic bomb had been dropped on Japan. However, many people in New Mexico were well aware that something extraordinary had happened the morning of July 16, 1945. The blinding flash of light, followed by the shock wave, had made a vivid impression on people who lived within a radius of 160 miles of ground zero. Windows were shattered 120 miles away in Silver City, and residents of Albuquerque saw the bright light of the explosion on the southern horizon and felt the tremor of the shock waves moments later. The true story of the Trinity test first became known to the public on August 6, 1945. This is when the world's second nuclear bomb, nicknamed Little Boy, exploded 1,850 feet over Hiroshima, Japan, destroying a large portion of the city and killing an estimated 70,000 to 130,000 of its inhabitants. 3 days later, on August 9, a third atomic bomb devastated the city of Nagasaki and killed approximately 45,000 more Japanese. The Nagasaki weapon was a plutonium bomb, similar to the Trinity device, and it was nicknamed Fat Man. On Tuesday, August 14, at 7 p.m. Eastern Wartime, President Truman made a brief formal announcement that Japan had finally surrendered and World War II was over after almost 6 years and 60 million deaths. On Sunday, September 9, 1945, Trinity Site was opened to the press for the first time. This was mainly to dispel rumors of lingering high radiation levels there, as well as in Hiroshima and Nagasaki. Led by General Groves and Oppenheimer, this widely publicized visit made Trinity front-page news all over the country. Trinity Site was later encircled with more than a mile of chain-link fencing and posted with signs warning of radioactivity. In the early 1950s, most of the remaining trinitite in the crater was bulldozed into an underground concrete bunker near Trinity. Also at this time, the crater was backfilled with new soil. In 1963, the trinitite was removed from the bunker, packed into 55-gallon drums, and loaded into trucks belonging to the Atomic Energy Commission, the successor of the Manhattan Project. Trinity Site remained off-limits to military and civilian personnel of the range and closed to the public for many years, despite attempts immediately after the war to turn Trinity into a national monument. In 1953, about 700 people attended the first Trinity Site open house, sponsored by the Alamogordo Chamber of Commerce and the Missile Range. 2 years later, a small group from Tularosa, New Mexico, visited the site on the 10th anniversary of the explosion to conduct a religious service and pray for peace.
1: Now, we must be ready for a new danger, the atomic bomb. First, you have to know what happens when an atomic bomb explodes. You will know when it comes. We hope it never comes, but we must get ready. It looks something like this. There is a bright flash, brighter than the sun, brighter than anything you've ever seen. If you were not ready and did not know what to do, it could hurt you in different ways. It could knock you down hard or throw you against a tree or a wall. It is such a big explosion, it can smash in buildings and knock signboards over and break windows all over town. But if you duck and cover like Bert, you will be much safer.
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0: There is a volcano in the state of Washington in the United States called Mount St. Helens. In 1980, it suffered a massive eruption. 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
1: Mom, look at all these poor trees.
2: I know. This used to be a beautiful green forest.
1: Everything looks so dead around here.
2: Well, if you look a little closer, you'll see there's really lots of living things.
1: I bet it used to be pretty here.
2: It was beautiful.
3: Mount St. Helens, a 9,677-foot sleeping volcano, nestled in the wild abundance of the Gifford-Pinchot National Forest in southwest Washington. Before it began to awake from its slumber in March 1980, Mount St. Helens was indeed surrounded by beautiful, bountiful forests and lakes and streams. From the summit, the views were breathtaking. Below lay Spirit Lake, and in the distance, Mount Rainier. The natural setting was a recreational haven for campers, hikers, picnickers. Thousands of children had their first camping and boating experiences on Spirit Lake at the YMCA's Camp Meehan and other youth camps. Forest Service campgrounds like Bear Cove, Cedar Creek, and Donnybrook provided an inspirational setting for those who would venture into this postcard world. Though a sleeping volcano, Mount St. Helens was active many times in the history of the area, so much so that early Native Americans called it Fire Mountain. Big eruptions were seen as late as the mid-1800s. Then, the mountain seemed to go back to sleep again.
4: We are directly over Mount St. Helens right now, and there is no question at all that the volcanic activity has begun. You can see smoke and ash pouring from the top of the mountain, especially on the north side of the mountain.
3: March 27th, 1980. Following a series of earthquakes under the mountain during the previous week, Mount St. Helens began to wake up. A 250-foot wide crater opened, spewing ash and steam. It came as no surprise to geologists who had predicted 2 years earlier that Mount St. Helens would erupt before the end of the century. Volcano experts from the government, the University of Washington, and elsewhere rushed in with electronic equipment to measure the slightest twinge.
5: 8.45.
3: And a young scientist, David Johnston, of the U.S. Geological Survey, predicted a series of events which would later prove to be incredibly accurate.
6: In the initial phases, we'd see probably very large eruptions that would extend high into the air. This would spread ash over large areas in western Washington, maybe possibly in an extreme case, even farther east. In the near flanks of the volcano, there would be more damage done by possibly hot avalanches, pyroclastic flows. Farther downstream, we could see mud flows and floods.
7: Because this is such a symmetrical volcano, and because the crater is so high, if there's an explosion, it's probable that the debris, the very hot incandescent ash that would come down, could come down all sides. But right now, there's a very great hazard due to the fact that the glacier is breaking up on this side of the volcano, on the north side. And that could produce a very large avalanche hazard.
3: By early April, the crater had expanded to 1,500 feet wide and continued to grow. The Forest Service had already closed portions of the Gifford-Pinchot National Forest surrounding the volcano. Those having homes, lodges, or camps in the area were urged to leave. Using a donated helicopter and a large drop box, the operators of the Spirit Lake Youth Camp began hauling out. Most were taking the warnings seriously. Still others were not impressed with the warnings.
5: Hey, you don't mind working in the shadow of the mountain then?
8: No, not at all. Nothing to be scared of. More danger if one of them trees falling on the backside than there is mountain of exploding.
3: For 83-year-old Harry Truman, operator of St. Helens Lodge on Spirit Lake, the warnings fell on deaf ears. He wasn't moving anywhere.
9: That's my life. Spirit Lake and Mount St. Helens is my life, folks. I've lived there 50 years. It's a part of me. That mountain and that lake is a part of Truman, and I'm a part of it.
3: Sunday morning, May 18th, 1980. It was like any other morning for a Forest Service tree planting crew on the lower southern flank of the mountain until 8:32 a.m.

0: It seemed to happen in an instant. The whole top of the mountain, tons of ash, rock, and ice, rocketed into the stratosphere. The cloud reached some 15 miles up into the sky. The sight was spectacular.
1: As most of you already know, we had a major eruption occurring at 8:32 approximately this morning on Mount St. Helens. It does appear that the northwest flank of the mountain seems to be gone. They have indicated that there have been some mud flows that have come down the southeast flank of the mountain. Emergency procedures have been put into effect. At 10:15 this morning, Cowlitz County reported that a 12-foot wall of water was coming down the Toodle River, and this was verified by the Washington State Patrol.
0: The raging wall of water caused by the melted ice and snow roared through a logging camp, picking up more debris as it went, knocking out bridges, cabins, and homes.

0: In a matter of hours, the flood surged under the Tootle River Bridge on Interstate 5, forcing closure of the main arterial between Seattle and Portland. Entire forests with logs hundreds of years old passed by stunned onlookers. Eventually, the logs and mud reached the Columbia River, clogging the river channel and closing it to freighter traffic. But the wind was blowing the ash in a northeasterly direction, and at noon it was pitch black in much of central and eastern Washington.
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2: If you want to start getting out some water supply,
0: the gritty
2: now,
0: cloud seemed to some like the end of the world.
3: I'm sorry, the road is closed from here any further east.
4: Okay.
3: This is as far east as you can go.
0: All over eastern Washington, people and other living things suddenly had to deal with a world full of ash. Ash from a plume that eventually spread around the world. For a while, roads and highways hundreds of miles away had to be closed due to blowing ash. The ash was everywhere. And because it was so light and fine, the grit got into everything. Water simply turned it into a substance with the consistency of wet cement. Meanwhile, the biggest rescue operation in the history of the Northwest was underway, involving military helicopter units, volunteers, and Forest Service employees, all coordinated by the county sheriffs.
5: Look at this. It doesn't even look like the same country. Even the valleys have changed.
6: And nothing matches the map.
7: Where's Spirit Lake? Is that it over there? I can't believe I've camped up in this area. It doesn't look like any place I've ever been before.
0: Rescue operations lasted for 2 weeks. 170 people were brought to safety, but 57 were dead or missing. Geologist David Johnston was at a scientific research station 6 miles northwest of the mountain. Harry Truman was at his lodge. Neither was ever found.
7: Okay, I think we got a car down here on the left. Looks like a Japanese car of some type.
0: From the perilous vantage point of a still photographer and the actual recorded transmission of a ham radio operator, we learned a lot about what actually happened in the first few minutes of the eruption.
8: Oh, I just felt an earthquake, didn't I? Oh, now we've got an eruption down here. Now we got a big slide coming off. The slide is coming off of the west slope. Now we got a whole great big eruption out of the crater. And we got another that opened up on the west side, and the whole west side, northwest side is sliding down. All right, we got it, boy. The whole northwest section and north section blown up. It's coming up over the ridge towards me. I'm going to back out of here.
0: Photographer Gary Rosenquist barely escaped. Radio operator Jerry Martin did not. This was not an eruption that spewed molten lava, but throughout the day, pyroclastic flows of hot gases, ash, and pumice rolled down the mountain at speeds of up to 100 miles an hour, searing everything in the way. In the valleys below, steaming hot mud flowed over businesses, campgrounds, roads, bridges, homes. The blast had leveled about 40,000 acres of prime timber. The avalanches of debris, rocks, mud, ice, and snow created a massive natural dam at one end of Spirit Lake. Should the dam give way, communities downstream would be threatened by catastrophic flooding. To reduce the threat, the Army Corps of Engineers first used pumps and later a tunnel to keep the lake at a safe level. On privately owned lands, salvage operations to reclaim the downed timber got underway quickly. After a careful environmental analysis, the Forest Service allowed salvage in the National Forest. Though there have been lesser eruptions several times since May 1980, scientists from the U.S. Geological Survey visit the steaming crater, continuing to monitor the changes taking place. And as a new mountain begins to take shape inside the crater in the form of a slowly building dome of hot lava, we're learning more about how volcanoes are formed. Other researchers from the Forest Service, universities, and private research organizations are conducting ongoing research projects in areas affected by the eruption. All of them are seeking answers to such questions as, how did the eruption affect water, plants, and wildlife? How can we better predict eruptions? What can we learn about the formation of the Earth and its soils, and how life interacts? On the slopes of the mountain, scientists such as biologist Jim McMahon found that what looked like a dead environment was really very much alive.
4: When I first visited the volcano in the summer of 1980 and looked out at the terrific amount of destruction, I found it almost impossible to believe that plants and animals could survive. To my amazement, and I think to the amazement of all my colleagues, as we began to look more carefully in places that had been leveled by even the most serious impacts of the volcano, we were able to find plants and animals that had survived. And even if there weren't survivors, new migrants coming in from the outside were already beginning to get a foothold. One way that a lot of animals survived on the morning of May 18th in 1980 was to be below ground. For some animals, they not only live below ground, but all of the nutrients that they require come from below ground resources. A good example of that is the animal that made this mound, a pocket gopher. Not only do pocket gophers stay underground and they can survive with the roots and bulbs that were underneath the volcanic material, but they actually help the new plants that are coming in to reestablish.

0: Scientists like Joe Means of the Forest Service are studying those processes that allowed many plants and trees to survive the blast and the layer of ash, or tephra.
1: Here's a Pacific silver fir doing very well after coming out from under the snowpack and under the tephra, and some others not doing so well. But after they survived the tephra fall and the hot blast, they also had to reach the surface. And some of them did, like this one that's fairly stiff, and some of them did to a limited extent, like this one that's still quite bent over. And some trees, such as this little silver fir here, could not. You can see he's fairly well stuck, no green foliage on his crown. In the zone of blown down forests, one of the most important sites for survival of plants was on the vertical surfaces of root wads of blown down trees, such as you see here. Here you see some huckleberries, which survived the eruption under a snowpack, and they were further helped by being on this vertical root wad surface because pumice and ash did not collect here and smother them.
2: The aquatic systems around Mount St. Helens received a variety of impacts from the volcano. They range from places like Maida Lake here, where on the morning of May 18th, the area, the surface of the water was covered with ice and snow. That helped to insulate the organisms in the water from the effects of the volcanic fallout. The result of that is that fishes and reptiles and amphibians like frogs and salamanders survived in place and have continued to breed even as early as the summer of 1980.
0: Not only are plants and animals coming back to the landscape, so are people. In the first years after the eruption, more than a million people have visited the area. In fact, the volcano has become a major point of interest for visitors from throughout the world. The Forest Service has provided access to various viewpoints inside the blast zone, such as this one at Windy Ridge overlooking Spirit Lake.
3: Right now, if we drained all of Spirit Lake, we'd have to go down through about 120 feet of mud to get to the top of the old lake.
0: Presentations by the Forest Service describe many of the subtle features of the blast area and provide answers to many a curious visitor.
4: Where was the Harry Truman Lodge down there?
3: Okay, Harry Truman's Lodge was right over at the tip of this ridge right over there, the one coming into the water. But of course, he was down about 300 feet from where it is now, because he was on the old lake line. And so he's been covered by about 120 feet of mud, and then the water on top of that.
0: To preserve the area around the mountain as a natural wonder, Congress and the President declared 110,000 acres as the Mount St. Helens National Volcanic Monument, to be managed by the Forest Service. This assures that much of the area, where the effects of the eruption are so dramatic, will be allowed to recover naturally, so that present and future generations can get a close-up look at the rebuilding processes of nature. For those who can't make the trip to the blast zone, but who still have curiosities to satisfy, a visitor center has been established near Interstate 5. Displays and information are also provided at the Forest Service information stations on the way into the monument. For those who do travel to the blast zone, the first impression is one of utter bleakness. Many are saddened to see an area of such abundant beauty now transformed into a seeming wasteland. But as the days and years go by, what becomes awe-inspiring is the rebirth, the regrowth, the return of life. The beauty that was the attraction for so many before the eruption is returning, albeit at nature's own pace.
3: Now, if we look here, what did we see down in there? We saw a fish, and there's just life coming back, and also, look at that, there's plants there. And so there's plants coming back everywhere, and along with the plants, there's animals that come back. Just like that, there's a little frog right there.
0: Volcanoes are secretive and largely unpredictable. Mount St. Helens may remain active for months, years, even centuries. But one thing for sure, it will continue to change. That's the way it is with volcanoes. For now, we have a landscape in transition, a rare opportunity to look into the Earth's window and learn more about our planet and the life that thrives upon it, and a chance to marvel at nature's persistent ability to heal what seemed to be devastating wounds and to rebound and prosper with abundant life and beauty.
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Many millions of Vietnamese lost their lives during the country's long struggle for independence against Japanese, French and American invaders. Yet, the media narrative is dominated by the sufferings of American soldiers. To remedy this imbalance, HistoryRadio.org now presents a reading of a short story by Nam Cao, a Vietnamese writer who died in 1951. This story, entitled Eyes, was translated by Quan Mon Ha, and published in 2013 in the Asian Journal of Literature, Culture, and Society, an open-access journal. It provides us with a slightly didactic, but realistic portrayal of the Vietnamese revolutionaries.

A young man from the village pointed me to a small brick gate and said, "Right here, Mr. Hong lives here." I tapped his shoulder and said, "Thanks, I'll drop by your house later." When I was about to enter the gate, he interrupted, "Hold on. Let me call Mr. Hong to chain the dog first. It's big and mean." I watched the young man closely. I remembered my previous visits to Hong's home in Hanoi. After ringing the house bell, I always waited for Hong himself to grab the leather collar of his huge dog, a Western-bred German Shepherd. Only after Huang had ducked its head under a staircase did I have the courage to walk behind its tail and step into the living room. I was very fearful of that aggressive German Shepherd. On one of my visits, I didn't find Huang holding the dog as usual, and he told me sadly that the dog had died. Although I expressed my sympathy, I actually felt relief at the news. His dog had died during the time of famine. In the year 2000, our descendants probably still will be talking about that period of great scarcity, making listeners shudder. The dog did not die because of Hong's inability to provide it with enough beef every day. Hong was a writer, but also a smart dealer on the black market. When we visited him, we looked like skeletons holding unsellable manuscripts, but Hong always looked comfortably well off, and his dog didn't have to suffer a day without a meal. Although human corpses were ubiquitous in the town, the dog died probably because it either had eaten rotten human flesh or had inhaled too much of the stench of the dead. Poor dog. Yet now, as I was visiting Huang again, this time his home of relocation, which was hundreds of kilometers away from Hanoi, I was being warned of another fierce dog. How interesting. I smiled. The young villager, without knowing why I was smiling, grinned. As he yelled out Hong's name, I heard sounds of tiny wooden clogs from the feet of someone sweeping the brickyard swiftly. A little boy in his black beret and gray sweater answered the gate. His black eyes stared at me. Ngu, Huang's son, excitedly cried out, without remembering to greet me, "Daddy, it's Mr. Doe, Mr. Doe." He then quickly went back into the house. "What's going on? What's the matter?" Huang's voice was both deep and blusterous as he questioned his son. He always used that outlandish tone whenever he talked to his child. The youngster mumbled something unintelligible. Then I heard Mrs. Huang's voice, "Ngu, chain the dog. Chain it immediately to the pillar over there." Huang stepped out slowly and heavily because his body was so round. As he was walking, his arms were so enormous that the flesh under them protruded, making his arms appear abnormally short. Previously in Hanoi, his heavy physique had made him look steady and stately in his formal Western suits. Now his fat body was very noticeable, under his light blue clothes, covered by a white sweater, worn so tightly over his upper body that he could hardly breathe. He remained behind the gate, extending one of his corpulent hands toward me, leaning his head back and opening his mouth slightly, a gesture of someone in great surprise or joy. I suddenly noticed a change on his round, fleshy face. He had grown a horseshoe-shaped mustache that looked like a small brush. Speechless for a while, he afterwards started to mumble in his throat, "Oh my gosh, welcome! It's such an honor!" He then turned his head and said to his wife, "My dear, it's Mr. Doe. He has traveled such a long distance to visit us." Mrs. Hong ran toward the gate while still fastening the last button of her aodai, which was donned in a rush to greet the guest. She gave a warm welcome. "We've been looking forward to meeting you again. When I heard my son, I thought he must have mistaken you for someone else, for someone who lived just 15 or 20 kilometers away." After he shook my hand, Huang gently pushed me forward. His wife quickly ran into the house to arrange some chairs. Why did they welcome me with such unusual hospitality? I began to doubt my negative feelings about Huang, which I had developed since the end of the revolution, when Hong suddenly began to treat me almost as a stranger. I had tried to visit him a few times to see if he had changed his opinions about crucial twists and turns in our nation's history, but he had never been home. His door had always been locked. His little boy had looked through a small hole on the door, first asking for my name carefully, and then returning later to inform me of his father's absence. As a result, I became skeptical after a few visits. On my last visit, I heard Huang's and his wife's voices even before I rang the doorbell, but his little son insisted that his parents had left for their farm in the countryside the night before.
Undeniably, Huang didn't want to see me. I didn't know why, but since then, I stopped visiting. Once we met in the street by accident, we coldly shook hands as a courtesy, said hello quickly, then went our separate ways. I was becoming aware of Huang's idiosyncrasies, especially when he turned all of a sudden into a complete stranger, for reasons only he himself knew. Sometimes, his attitude toward friends changed, because a friend's literary work received positive comments from a critic, and its author had, in the past, criticized Huang's work. Sometimes the change required no real conflict. One could be very close to Huang when one was merely a regional author who only contributed some works to be published in Hanoi magazines, but if one relocated to the capital and started to socialize with other writers, one would no longer be Huang's friend. Huang probably knew that he had become anathema in the Hanoi literary community. Personally, I never understood why so many people despised him until he treated me as a stranger. I later gained a better understanding of Huang. When the Allies assisted the Vietnamese in disarming the Japanese, some prostitutes took off their Western dresses and put on Chinese clothes. I didn't know on whom my friend Huang relied, but he published a daily newspaper to denounce that sort of thing. He ranted against many people at first, then even against his former friends, who were generally kind and who had not bothered him themselves, because the presence of their names on major National Liberation Front newspapers upset him. Out of outrage, he referred to them disparagingly as impecunious proletarian writers whose lives suddenly changed for the better thanks to blessings earned from tending their ancestors' graves. He accused them of depriving people of the opportunity of advancement in order selfishly to enrich their own lives. I smirked, not because I felt uneasy with his harsh condemnations, but because I couldn't believe that there were still any Vietnamese authors using their writings to gain such underhanded, ignoble ends. But Huang would not change. I had thought that there were no longer any vestiges of true friendship between us, so why was he being so joyful at this rendezvous with me? Had the passage of time actually allowed him to change? Or had our nation's heroic revolution re-educated him? In all honesty, I was moved when he said, "There is not a single day that we don't mention your name. Once I was reading a neighbor's newspaper and saw your writing, so I assumed that you had been assigned to do propaganda work in this province. When an official visited our village, I asked him to deliver a letter to you. I relied on chance because I wasn't sure if my letter ever would reach you. Now, we're able to meet again. You don't look like a strong man, so how could you walk for such a long distance? How could you find this village? When I first moved here, I would get lost if I was even 20 steps from my house. There are so many narrow pathways around here, and they all look the same to me. Sometimes I was only coming home from the field, and I still got lost." Huang's current home was a quite clean, spacious, traditional three-section house with a big front porch, a brick yard, and flowering vine-covered walls. There was a pretty green vegetable garden. Fortunately, his entire family lived together here under one roof. The actual owner of the house was a merchant from Hanoi who had depended on Huang and his wife's finances and clients. Now was the appropriate time for him to reciprocate out of gratitude. The merchant had moved to his own father's house next door and authorized Huang to use this house as he pleased. Huang told me that, then continued, "I don't know how our lives would be if we hadn't been able to use his house. I see many relocated people struggling miserably." Can you imagine this? A relocated older brother moved into his younger brother's home, but then was forced to move out into a cottage in the garden when the older brother's wife gave birth. "Let me remind you," I replied, "that villagers here stick with their traditional customs to avoid bad luck." "I know," he responded, with an angry and disapproving tone. "I know that, but who would care in that situation? That's not yet the whole story. Although the older brother is living a life of poverty, his younger brother not only shows no compassion but also derides him, referring constantly to the comfort and extravagance of his older brother's previous life. For example, he'll say, "When your business was going well, I told you to send me money to purchase land in the countryside, but you stubbornly said that you didn't need it because you wanted to buy houses in the city. Why don't you go back to your city houses?" So awful. You see, but only rarely do any of us have to experience such a terrible time in our history. Who could resist a luxurious life when one is wealthy? How many people would work as hard as water buffaloes?
gladly live in a slum, and never dare to spend money on good food or clothes, in order to save money to buy land and rice paddies, as the younger brother did? Mrs. Huang joined the conversation. Many people caused us to worry. Perhaps 90 out of 100 people believed that the French would not have dared to go to war with us. I once naively believed that we had evacuated our home after the government issued its decree, just to scare them. Then all of a sudden, the war broke out. We could run, but how could we take our valuables with us? Fortunately, we were able to take some money, and we had some goods stored at our suburban farm. With luck, we can survive for another year. Then, once everything is spent and gone, we will suffer. I'm afraid that people will deride us. That's why we don't dare to eat a chicken now, although we can afford it, because people would find out and mock us later. They're very mean-spirited here, you know. Huang smiled and said, I have no idea how they still have time to be so nosy and inquisitive when they're supposed to be quite busy. If you killed a chicken today, the whole village and inquisitive when they're supposed to be quite busy. If you killed a chicken today, the whole village would know about it tomorrow. Although you have

are responsible members of the self-defense force. Ah, those self-defense folks. They are both stupid and ridiculous. They believe that a woman who appears pregnant must be hiding a grenade in her pajamas. It takes them at least 15 minutes to peruse a small document, but they ask any passerby to present identification. They stop and question anyone leaving the village. When one returns, they question again and again. If you yourself just left the village and realized that you had forgotten your hat at my house and came back to get it, they would stop you first before they let you re-enter the village. Then when you left, they would interrogate you again. It seems to me that they take great pleasure in inquiring about identification papers. He gave a muffled laugh and looked me over from head to toe, asking, "You have lived in the countryside, and you must understand these people's peculiarities very well. Why don't you explain their silly behavior to me? I actually had lived only in Hanoi, so I knew of these folks only through your short stories. Now that I am living among them, I can't stand them. I just can't stand them." Huang's disdain became more obvious as his lips pouted and his nose shrank, as if he had smelled a rotten corpse. He and his wife excitedly took turns ridiculing these country people. He said, for instance, that today's country youngsters and women have become quite ludicrous. They're all stupid, rude, selfish, greedy, and stingy. There is no mutual kindness between fathers and their children, or among siblings. These country folks can't even spell Vietnamese words correctly, but they love to discuss politics. Whenever they open their mouths, all you hear are propositions, petitions, criticisms, admonitions, and terms like colonial fascism, reactionism, socialism, democracy, and even new democracy. If these folks apprehend a stranger, that person should entertain no thought of escape. They will subject him to propagandizing for hours. They think, no doubt, that people relocated from Hanoi, like Huang and his wife, must hold regressive opinions and be unenlightened. Therefore, these folks wouldn't waste any opportunity to do their duty as propagandists. But how should they propagandize? Huang glowered and continued, "Let me tell you this story. You probably will think I am making it up, but if there is any fabrication, may God kill me. Once I went to the town market. Although I had asked for directions carefully, I forgot them when I reached a three-way intersection and didn't know which direction to take. I stood there, awaiting a passerby. After quite a while, there came a young lanky man carrying bamboo limbs on his shoulders. I greeted him and asked, 'Please show me which road leads to the town market.' He, without saying a word, stared at me, as if I were an alien from Mars. This signaled that I first should present to him my identification paper. Then he responded, 'Go that way, until you see a huge banyan tree. Then make a right, go for a short distance, make a left, pass a field, and follow the path leading to the Enjo village. Go around the village shrine, turn right, and the market is not too far from there.' Something like that. I can't remember the exact details. All I knew was that his directions were complicated. So many left and right turns that confused me. Then he told me, 'Wait right here until you see a peddler, and just follow him.' I thought his last suggestion was sensible. He smiled and said, 'Goodbye. Excuse me. I have to go now. I am in a rush. I have to take this bamboo to the upper hamlet for security purposes, to stop the enemy's advanced mobilized unit. Our long war is divided into three stages: defense, active resistance, and counteroffensive. The defense stage means—' He then explained to me what it was, as he had learned his lines by heart. His explanation was about 5 pages long. Mrs. Huang laughed out loud. I smiled, but I was not quite pleased. Huang noticed this and vowed again, 'May God strike me dead if I'm making it up.' At that moment, I was so surprised that I couldn't laugh, and I didn't dare to anyway, because the man could have injured me. Since then, I've told my wife to lock the gate, and we will just stay here." I smiled reluctantly. What I wanted to tell Huang was never said. Huang never would listen to me, because to him I was merely another insignificant propaganda official. Even if I were able to talk him into doing what I was doing, carrying a rucksack and traveling to different villages in order to gain a better understanding of the countryside and its people, it would be useless anyway. All Huang could see in the incident that he recounted was that young man who was carrying bamboo joyfully,
but Huang failed to realize the young man's purpose for the bamboo,

0: to stop the enemy. The young man had explained the three stages like a parrot, so Hong saw only the young man's uncouth behavior without perceiving the noble cause behind his explanation. If Hong were to maintain that perspective about life, the more he traveled and observed, the more bitter and upset he would become. I was aware of this. In Hong's eyes as a writer, I was merely an inexperienced novice. That's why I dared not share with him my opinions. I hesitated but made some conciliatory comments. Lots of things are unusual. Country people always remain a mystery to us. I have lived among them. I used to get upset because the majority of them were uneducated, fearful, cowardly, and submissive. I became very skeptical when people talked about the strength of the people. Our country's population consists primarily of peasants who never would be able to make a revolution. The times when Liloy and Quang Trung ruled were long gone and would never return. However, I was flabbergasted when the counteroffensive occurred. Surprisingly, it is these peasants who are the enthusiastic revolutionaries. I have joined them in their attacks on state office buildings. I have interacted with them in the South Central Front. Lots of men with blackened teeth and big eyes even mispronounced the word grenade, calling it gridate, and sang the song Go Fight like a tired chant. But when they fight, they're very brave and courageous. They set their families and properties aside. If you meet them, you will be astonished. It is these folks that make the revolution, while a few months ago, they might have been too timid to react to the soldiers' flirtatious behavior toward their wives, only grumbling a few curse words after walking away. Then they would go home and vent all of their anger on their wives' cheeks. Huang smirked sardonically. But you can't deny that their behavior is silly. I've seen some men in the self-defense force, or even some national soldiers playing with guns or grenades, which easily could take away someone's life. Some can't even hold a gun properly and don't know how to use it. That's where our country stands. If the defenders have never touched a gun in their lives, how can they shoot? But they can learn as they go into the war. Let them fight the Westerners. But the most dangerous part is that they are appointed as officials in this association, or that organization. For example, the president of my district in Hanoi had been, before the war, a pig's blood soup seller, so he can make pig's blood soup. But how can you expect him to administer a district? The president of my village here, after looking at my wife's identification, read her name as Nguyen Thuc Hien, and he insisted that she had borrowed her identification from a male. According to him, all women must bear the middle name Thi. Mrs. Hong laughed so hard that she started to cough, and tears came to her eyes. She wiped them with a handkerchief, shook her head, and said to me, "If you lived here, you would laugh every day." Ironically, the village president insisted that my husband teach literacy classes or help with propaganda. Huang joined in. I have nothing to do, and sometimes get bored. But how could I work with those people? So, I have to accept being labeled as reactionary. To change the topic, I asked, since you have so much free time, have you written anything interesting? Not yet, because I don't even have a proper desk. But eventually, we need to write something for the next generation. If we have talent, we might even write something better than Vu Trong Feng's dumb luck. If Feng were still alive, he might be surprised. After early dinner, about 4 p.m., Huang invited me to accompany him and his wife to visit some friends who had relocated here from the cities. There was a retired village guard, a former teacher who was fired because he had raped a student, and an old judge who used to deal with legal issues and bribery. Huang disliked them because they knew nothing about literature. They were only good at playing cards. Talking with them was boring, but if Hong did not socialize with them, he would have no one with whom to spend time. He said that to me as we were walking together, and he talked quietly to me about the evil, the stupidity, and the ludicrousness of each person, while we walked slowly, waiting for Mrs. Hong. Mrs. Hong walked fast to catch up with us. Her cheeks had become flushed from being near the kitchen fires. She apologized and said, "I just wanted to take a look at the pot of simmering sweet potatoes, so that we'll have some to eat later. There are no delicacies in this village, but something to eat for fun is always available. During your visit, I'll buy some large sugarcane stalks tomorrow and soak them in grapefruit juice to scent them. They taste really good." When we reached a big brick gate covered with vines, Huang rang the bell. A little boy answered the gate and greeted him respectfully, "Yes, sir." "Is Mr. Pham home?" He has gone to the teacher's house, sir.
1: Really?
0: I heard that the teacher was here all morning.
1: No, sir, he didn't come here this morning.
0: We turned back and followed a few zigzag paths. We reached another vine-covered brick gate. A nursemaid holding a baby was standing at the gate. She greeted us.
1: Good evening, sirs.
0: Good evening, madam.
1: Is the teacher home?
0: No, sir. He has gone to the village guard's house. I was told earlier that the village guard was here.
1: No, sir. That isn't true.
0: Huang turned back. After a few steps, he said to his wife, They must be playing cards again. Mrs. Yenqi, I bet, isn't home either, is she? She is addicted to the game. They must be gathered either here or at Mr. Pham's home, and have posted someone to attend the gate. On this, Mrs. Huang said nothing. Huang tapped my shoulder and said, Isn't that sad? Those educated people are all like that, while the common folks... Well, you already know. It was only by coincidence that Huang moved here and lived among these unscrupulous members of the educated class. Why didn't he become a soldier, or participate in propaganda plays, or join other cultural revolutionary groups and learn how students and officers, volunteering for the military, how doctors working in research institutions or military hospitals, and how his friends, other writers and artists, were engaging themselves in the lives of the common people, to learn from and teach these working country people while gaining inspiration for their art? I gave a slight smile. Listening to you disappoints me. So do you think our revolution eventually will fail? He answered my question immediately. Yes, I do. I've lost hope. If you observe carefully, you will see. However, I haven't lost all hope because I still have trust in Uncle Ho. Both the August Revolution and the current war rely on a talented leader. How Ho Chi Minh can save a country defines his talents, but it will be extremely difficult for him to save our country, especially in this situation. You see, the representative of the liberation of France, the fourth greatest nation, was Charles de Gaulle. I mentioned a few names in the liberation of France who were even more important than Charles de Gaulle. Huang shook his head and said, Even they can't compare to Ho Chi Minh. He continued, Uncle Ho has done many things so admirably. Even if our people were worthless, Uncle Ho could manage situations to help our country gain its independence. For instance, the convention preliminaire of June 3rd caused the Americans to realize that they couldn't deceive him. The French are nobody. If the French hadn't been urged on by the Americans, the French would not have dared to violate the convention preliminaire of June 3rd. The French should have been satisfied with the concessions they received and treasured them. After eating the sweet potatoes and drinking several cups of tea, I went to bed. Huang was afraid that I wouldn't be able to sit and talk after having walked 10 kilometers and having conversed with him since I arrived. Although I wasn't really sleepy, it felt good to lie under a thick blanket inside a mosquito net. Two twin beds were placed in parallel with a narrow aisle between them. The net was bleached white. Just looking at them made me feel comfortable. Huang and I went to bed first. A pack of cigarettes and a box of matches next to an ashtray were placed on the head of the bed. I wore my street clothes to bed and was concerned that some bugs might jump from my shirt and infect the fresh-scented blanket. Oftentimes, I shared my own blanket with workers in a printing plant, and I could not guarantee I didn't have their bugs on my body. Mrs. Huang arranged a few things in the house, closed the door, and brought a large oil lamp and a bottle to our beds. Huang asked, Are you going to light the big lamp?
1: Yes, but I need to add some oil first.
0: Huang asked me, Do you like to read Romance of the Three Kingdoms? I admitted I had not read the whole thing. What a pity. Among all Eastern and Western novels, I love Romance of the Three Kingdoms and Romance of the Eastern Chow, but regardless, nobody can surpass the Chinese when it comes to the novel. Those two are my favorites. Water Margin is as good as Three Kingdoms and Eastern Chow. Regardless of how good a novel is, you read it only once. The second time you read it, you start to lose interest, but Three Kingdoms and Eastern Chow are the exceptions. I never get bored reading those two. Do you have those two books? I left Eastern Chu in Hanoi because I couldn't bring it with me when I was relocated here. Very sad. Fortunately, I had kept Three Kingdoms at my suburban farm so I could bring it here with me. If not, I would die of boredom. He used the ashtray and continued, I asked if you read Three Kingdoms because my wife and I often read a few episodes before we sleep. But since you are visiting, Maybe we shouldn't do it tonight? If you want to talk, I'm perfectly okay with not reading for one night. I, of course, insisted that Huang and his wife follow their habit. He seemed very happy and said, If you don't mind, we'll read then. We will listen together and fall asleep. You look kind of tired and should get some sleep soon. Does the light bother you? I told him that I often slept in the printing plant, with the bright lights on and amid loud noise from running machines. Here, I would sleep well under the warm blanket, even if there were a shooting nearby. Huang's laughter sounded like a rooster's crow. He said, Sounds good. We're going to read now. My dear, get the book. Mrs. Huang ran to get the hardcover, leather-bound book. She asked, Do you want to read, or do you want me to read? You read it, please. She put the lamp back at the head of the bed, took off her aodai, and lay next to her son, who had lain down there first. She asked, Where were we last night? Did we... No need to worry about it. Reread the section in which Cao Cao cajoles Dong Zuo. Do you think Cao Cao is talented, Do? I answered perfunctorily. He is, indeed. Yes, he's very smart. The smartest character in Three Kingdoms. How in the world did he get that smart? Mrs. Huang found the episode and began to read it aloud. Huang smoked while listening. He slapped his thighs whenever he heard a good passage and uttered, So clever, damn, only Cao Cao can do that.

You have just heard a short story by Nam Cao, a Vietnamese writer who died in 1951. This story, entitled Eyes, was translated by Quan Mon Ha, and published in 2013 in the Asian Journal of Literature, Culture, and Society, an open access journal. At the start and at the end of the program, you heard a recording of traditional Vietnamese music, published at YouTube under a Creative Commons license. 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

0: In later years, Republicans in the U.S. have tried to label environmental concerns a left-wing socialist ideology. But this has not always been so. Now, on HistoryRadio.org, excerpts from statements on environmental policy by President Reagan made in the early 1980s. The audio was released under a Creative Commons license by the Ronald Reagan Presidential Library.
1: Ladies and gentlemen, the President of the United States.
2: But they like to get in out of the car.
3: Right. Thank you very much. Thank you all. Well, please be seated. Alan Hill and William Mills and Jacqueline Schaefer and Friends of America's Natural Heritage, thank you for coming here today. It's most fitting that we sign the 14th annual report of the Council on Environmental Quality on Theodore Roosevelt Island. This 88-acre preserve is a living memorial to a unique leader of this nation, a man with great personal strengths of vision, of energy, and conviction, who rallied the American people to the protection and preservation of its natural resources. When Teddy Roosevelt became president, our land, forests, and wildlife had been exploited for more than 100 years. Some four-fifths of our prime forest had been leveled. Untold acres of rich farmland had been washed away and lost in river mudflats. Wilderness areas were unprotected. Wildlife had been destroyed in appalling numbers, and some native wildlife species had been totally destroyed. But the consequences of these lost resources had not yet dawned on the public conscience. Well, President Teddy Roosevelt fired the imagination of the American people, shook our nation from its lethargy, and began to rescue the public domain. The U.S. Forest Service was created. More than 243 million acres of land were reserved for conservation. 55 bird and game refuges and 5 national parks were established. The Inland Waterways Commission was created to redeem water power for public use. The Antiquities Act authorized preservation of cultural and historical landmarks for the benefit of future generations. President Roosevelt reached the American conscience, and conservation and environmental protection became an inseparable part of the American creed. He told us, "The nation behaves well if it treats the natural resources as assets which it must turn over to the next generation, increased and not impaired in value." Well, these words must remain an inspiration to all of us, an obligation to everyone charged with the stewardship of our natural resources. The challenges we face today are both numerous and complex. As you know, during the 60s and 70s, many beneficial advances in science, technology, and economic development produced new and unwelcome threats to our environment and the quality of life. And once again, America's conscience was deeply touched. A new and vigorous environmental movement burst forth across our country. The American people joined together in a great national effort to protect the promise of our future by conserving the rich beauty and bounty of our heritage. As a result, our air and water quality is far better today than it's been in many years. We've reclaimed rivers and wilderness areas that were gravely threatened. We can all be proud of the advances that have been made during this rebirth of the environmental movement.
4: My fellow Americans, I think it's time to clear the air and straighten the record on where my administration stands on environmental and natural resources management matters. I know you've heard and read a million words about where others think we stand. Now, how about 5 minutes of the truth? A few weeks ago, when Bill Ruckelshaus was sworn in as director of the Environmental Protection Agency, he very graciously pointed out that when his agency was created 13 years ago with him as its first director, California was the environmental leader of the nation. Having been governor of California at that time, I was and am very grateful to Bill for those kind words. Let me just say, I feel now as I felt then about environmental matters. I believe in a sound, strong environmental policy that protects the health of our people and a wise stewardship of our nation's natural resources. My fellow Americans, I'd like to talk to you today about our environment. But as I mentioned earlier this week, in doing so, I might be letting you in on a little secret. As a matter of fact, one of the best-kept secrets in Washington. More than 15 years ago, the state of California decided that we needed to take action to combat the smog that was choking the beautiful cities of my home state. Out of that concern was born the first serious program to require manufacturers to build cleaner cars and help control air pollution. The auto industry had to build two kinds of cars, one that would be for sale in the other 49 states and one that would meet the stiff anti-pollution standards required in California. We had other concerns in California, such as protecting our magnificent and unique coastline, and we took the lead in that area as well. It took the rest of the nation a few years to catch on, but in 1970, the Congress followed California's lead and enacted the Clean Air Act. Other laws to protect and clean up the nation's lakes and rivers were passed, and America got on with the job of protecting the environment. Part of the secret I mentioned is that I happen to have been governor of California back when much of this was being done. Now, obviously, neither the problems in California nor those nationally have been solved, but I'm proud of having been one of the first to recognize that states and the federal government have a duty to protect our natural resources from the damaging effects of pollution that can accompany industrial development. The other part of the well-kept secret has to do with the environmental record of our administration, which is one of achievement in parks, wilderness land, and wildlife refuges. According to studies by the Environmental Protection Agency, the quality of our air and water has continued to improve during our administration. In many big cities, the number of days on which pollution alerts are declared has gone down. And if you live near a river, you may have noticed that the signs have been coming down that used to warn people not to fish or swim. We came to Washington committed to respect the great bounty and beauty of God's creation. We believe very strongly in the concept of stewardship, caring for the resources we have so they can be shared and used productively for generations to come. And we've put that philosophy to work, correcting deficiencies of past policies and advancing long overdue initiatives. Let me give you some facts that our critics never seem to remember. When we took office in 1980, we faced a dusty shelf of reports which pointed out our predecessors had been so busy spending money on new lands for parks that they'd seriously neglected basic upkeep of the magnificent parks we had. So we temporarily put off acquiring new parkland and started a new $1 billion 5-year program to repair and modernize facilities at our national parks and wildlife refuges. If you've been to just about any national park lately, you've probably seen the results. We've nearly finished repairing the damage from years of neglect, and I've asked the Congress for almost $160 million to resume buying lands to round out our national park and refuge systems. We also took the lead in developing a new approach to protecting some 700 miles of undeveloped coastal areas, the dunes, beaches, and barrier islands that are some of our most beautiful and productive natural resources. Now, there are some who want you to believe that commitment to protecting the environment can be measured by comparing the budgets of EPA under the previous administration with those proposed and approved by the Congress under my administration. But they deliberately ignore that the major federal environmental laws are designed to be carried out by the states in partnership with EPA. By the time the Clean Air, Clean Water, and other big programs put in place in the early 1970s moved into their second decade, the states had largely taken over the job formerly performed by the federal government. With this successful delegation to the states, EPA, under the leadership of Bill Ruckelshaus, has been freed to move on to the challenges of the 1980s, such as cleaning up abandoned toxic waste dumps. Under our administration, funding for the Superfund cleanup program will have increased from just over $100 million in 1981 to $620 million in 1985. By the end of this year, EPA expects to have undertaken more than 400 emergency actions to remove and contain public health hazards. And because we recognize that we need to do more cleanup work than the current law provides, I'm committed to seeking an extension of the Superfund program. As I said, our progress on protecting the environment is one of the best-kept secrets in Washington.
0: You have just heard excerpts from statements on environmental policy by President Reagan made in the 1980s. The audio was released under a Creative Commons license by the Ronald Reagan Presidential Library. Reagan would later become central in the ratification of the treaty that helped solve the most pressing environmental problem of his day, the hole in the ozone layer.
4: We came to Washington, committed to respect the great bounty and beauty of God's creation.
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0: In a larger sense, we cannot dedicate, we cannot consecrate, we cannot hallow this ground. The brave men living and dead who struggled here have consecrated it far above our poor power to add or detract. The world will little note, nor long remember what we say here, but it can never forget what they did here.
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0: began 94 years ago tomorrow morning. Gettysburg before July 1863 was known only to its neighbors. It was neither a place for battle nor a place for immortal oratory. Gettysburg before July 1863 was a sleepy Pennsylvania village, hemmed in by the rolling green ridges of the Appalachians and crisscrossed by several dusty farm roads. It is quite difficult to think of it now as it was then. Only the monuments remain and the yellowed pages of the report. Gettysburg, 94 years ago today, was warm sun and ripening wheat and a strange, quiet expectancy.
1: Today we heard that the rebels were crossing the river in heavy force and advancing onto this state. No alarm was felt until Governor Curtin sent a telegram directing the people to move their stores as quickly as possible.
0: Sally Robbins Broadhead was a teacher who lived on the Chambersburg Pike near the center of the town. Day by day, as the rumors she heard grew into reality, Sally put them down in her diary.
1: June 20th. The report of today is that the rebels are at Chambersburg and are advancing on here. June 21st. Great excitement prevails and there is no reliable intelligence. One report declares that the enemy are at Waynesboro, 20 miles off. Another that Harrisburg is the point. June 22nd. The report now is that a large force is in the mountains, about 18 miles away.
0: General Robert E. Lee had planned his invasion for two important reasons: to feed and supply his troops on the bountiful harvests of the North, and to lure the Army of the Potomac away from his native Virginia. And now, as he neared Pennsylvania, Lee needed Jeb Stuart, the dashing cavalry officer who, frisky as a mischievous colt, rampaged through Maryland, tearing up the tracks of the B&O. On the same day that Jeb captured a federal wagon train at Rockville, President Abraham Lincoln appointed George G. Meade to replace Fighting Joe Hooker as commander of the Army of the Potomac. That day was June 28th.
1: June 28th. About 10 o'clock, a large body of our cavalry began to pass through town. I hope they may catch the rebels and give them a sound thrashing. June 29th. Quiet has prevailed all day. June 30th. We were told that a heavy force of our soldiers was within 5 miles, and the rebels, learning that a body of cavalry was quite near, retraced their steps and encamped some distance from the town. It begins to look as though we will have a battle soon, and we are in great fear.
0: Sunrise, July 1st. General Henry Heth, at the head of a column of infantry, advanced down the Chambersburg Pike toward Gettysburg. His mission most unmilitary in function, but nevertheless vital to the success of the Confederate campaign, was to find shoes for the barefooted men of the Third Corps. Where Willoughby Run flowed under a covered bridge a mile and a half from Gettysburg, General Heth halted, watchful, uncertain, observing the terrain. To his right was a cover of woods. Union forces could be there, waiting in ambush. Heth had to be certain. He ordered the woods shelled. It was here that the first shot of the battle was fired.
1: I got up early this morning to get my baking done before any battle would begin. I had just put my bread in the pans when the cannons began to fire, and true enough, the fighting had begun in earnest.
0: In his headquarters at Cashtown, Lee had heard the sound of battle and had hurried forward to Gettysburg. Heth supplied his commander-in-chief with a full report. Lee seemed satisfied. He cautioned, however, that a major battle should be avoided until all southern columns had converged. That afternoon of July 1st, there was the fire and confusion of a major clash. On the Union side, cannoneer Augustus Buell remembered seeing the Confederates coming.
2: First, we could see the tips of their color staffs coming up over the little ridge. Then the points of their bayonets. Then the Johnnies themselves coming with a steady tramp, tramp, tramping with loud yells. 7 or 8 minutes ensued probably the most desperate fight ever waged between artillery and infantry at close range without cover on either side. They gave us volley after volley in front and flank. We gave them double canisters as fast as we could load. The very guns became things of life, not implements, but comrades. For a few moments, the whole rebel line cleared out of the Fairfield Road seemed to waver, and we thought maybe we could repulse them single-handed. But the second line seemed steadily on. The ordnance sergeant gave the order to limber to the rear. The 6th Wisconsin and the 11th Pennsylvania behind us, having begun to fall back down the railroad track toward the town, turning about and firing as they retreated.

0: As the fiery sun settled behind the Pennsylvania hills and dusk settled over the village, battle-weary men, many of them wounded, straggled through the streets of Gettysburg. General Abner Doubleday was among them. This is how he saw it.
1: Today, the men of the First Corps walked leisurely from the seminary to the town and didn't run. I remember seeing Hall's battery and the 6th Wisconsin halt from time to time to face the enemy and fire down the streets. We lay on our arms that night among the tombs of the village graveyard. So suggestive of the shortness of life and the nothingness of fame. But the men were little disposed to moralize on themes like these, and were too much exhausted to think of anything but much-needed rest.

0: In the Confederate camp, hot Southern blood went to Southern heads. The younger officers insisted on striking at once. Follow up the advantage. Give no quarter. But Lieutenant General Ewell hesitated, remembering that Lee had said a general engagement must be avoided until all the corps of the army had converged. And while Ewell diluted his valor with discretion, the Army of the Potomac got its second wind. It was sometime after midnight, July 2nd, when Meade reached Gettysburg. He established his headquarters at a shabby little farmhouse on the left of the Taneytown Road. There, he could view the rugged terrain that gave his force a natural defense. For during the night, the Federal Army had added the names of Big Round Top and Cemetery Ridge and Culp's Hill to their war map. By morning, they would be well dug in.
1: Of course, we had no rest last night. Part of the time, we watched the rebels rob the house opposite. It was a moonlight night, and we could see all they did. The cannonading commenced about 10 o'clock this morning, and we went to the cellar and remained until it ceased.
0: General James Longstreet eyed the menacing heights of Cemetery Ridge. He had no taste for the battle that was taking shape. Any fool could see that Gettysburg had become Fredericksburg in reverse. Brigadier General John B. Hood reported to Longstreet.
2: General Lee was seemingly anxious you should attack this morning. He remarked to me,
3: "The enemy is here, and if we do not whip him, he will whip us."
2: You thought it better to await the arrival of Pickett's division, at that time still in the rear, in order to make the attack. And I remember you said to me subsequently, while we were seated together near the trunk of a tree,
4: "The general's a little nervous this morning. He wishes me to attack. I do not wish to do so without Pickett. I never like to go into battle with one boot off."
0: The report minces no words. It explains the delay and Longstreet's pouting impetuousness. Although he disagreed with the tactics, Longstreet would stubbornly carry out Lee's orders to the letter. Despite a recommendation from Hood's scouts to skirt Big Round Top quietly and attack the Federals from the rear, Hood pleaded, but Longstreet held fast.
4: "General Lee's orders are to attack up the Emmitsburg Road."
0: And so Hood led the attack. And some days later, while nursing a wound, completed his report.
2: "In about 20 minutes after reaching the peach orchard, I was severely wounded in the arm and borne from the field. I shall ever believe, had I been permitted to turn Round Top Mountain, we would not only have gained that position, but have been able to finally rout the enemy."
0: Meanwhile, Robert E. Lee sat on a stump of a tree and watched the panorama of battle through his field glasses. Behind him, a Confederate band played polkas and waltzes. Before him, a cannonade played its song of death. Throughout the terrible siege, the general sent only one message, received only one report. Perhaps this was his system, to plan thoroughly with the three corps commanders, then leave it to them to modify and carry out his plan to the best of their abilities. How did the plan look close up to the scene of action?
5: Colonel Perry of the 48th Alabama. Upon the decision of a moment depended the honor of my command and perhaps the lives of many brave men. I knew that if called upon, they would follow me and felt confident that the rocks of Devil's Den could be carried by an impetuous charge. But then what? There were no supporting troops in sight. Before the enemy had time to load their guns, I made my decision. Leaping over the prostrate line before me, I shouted the order,
4: "Forward!
0: Charge and countercharge!" On the Union side was Theodore Derrick of the 20th Maine.
6: "Our line is set back so far that our data was in the lines of the enemy. Our ammunition is nearly all gone, and we're using the cartridges in the boxes of our wounded comrades. We can remain as we are, no longer. We must advance or retreat. Colonel Chamberlain understands how it should be done. Quick, put it on!

0: The whole air roared with the conflict but a moment since. Now all is silent. Not a gunshot sound is heard, and the silence comes distantly, almost painfully to the senses. And the sun purples the clouds in the west, and the sultry evening steals on, as if there had been no battle, and the furious shout and the cannon's roar had never shaken the earth. And how look these fields? We may see them before dark, the ripening grain, the luxuriant corn, the orchards, the grassy meadows, and in their midst the rural cottage of brick or wood. They were beautiful this morning. They are desolate now, trampled by the countless feet of the combatants, plowed and scored by the shot and shell, the orchard splintered, the fences prostrate, the harvest trodden in the mud. And more dreadful than the sight of all this, thickly strewn over all their length and breadth, are the habiliments of the soldiers, the knapsacks cast aside in the stress of the fight, or after fatal lead had struck, haversacks yawning with the rations the owner will never call for. Canteens of cedar, of the men of the rebellion, and of cloth-covered tin, of the men of the Union. Blankets and trousers, and coats, and caps, and some are blue, and some are gray. Muskets and ramrods, and bayonets and swords and scabbards and belts. And last, but not least, numerous, many thousands of men. And there is no rebellion here now. The men of South Carolina are quiet by the side of those of Massachusetts. Some composed, their upturned faces, sleeping the last sleep. Some mutilated and frightful, some wretched, fallen bathed in blood. Survivors still, and unwilling witnesses of the rage of Gettysburg.
1: For the Confederates, the 3rd of July completed a tragic cycle. There had been hesitation and loss of the heights of Seminary Ridge the first day, an assault too feeble and too late on the second. And now on the third day, dawn began to break over the crests of the hills rising out of the bed of Rock Creek. This day was to begin with an attack too early in its timing to support Lee's revised plan. Culp's Hill. There at the barb of the Federals' fishhook defense, Confederate gray fixed bayonets and rose to the charge. The forces met, fused in one fighting force, fell apart at length, leaving their dying and dead. And a decision still unsettled. Behind the Confederate lines, the bitter dispute between Longstreet and Lee continued. To Longstreet, there was only one sane course now.
2: To move around the right of Meade's army and maneuver him into attacking us.
1: But Lee stood firm for another attack on Cemetery Ridge.
3: The Army of Northern Virginia is not yet ready to confess repulse. The whole of the First Corps must be thrown into the new assault.
1: And so it was. First, the review. Men standing, lined up before Lee, Longstreet, and General George Edward Pickett. Then, 5 hours later, in the stillness of a merciless July sun, the men heard the shot, the signal, and flattened themselves in the tall grass. The Confederate artillery thundered the beginning of the end. Two hours later, the artillery duel ceased, and Longstreet rode up to Pickett.
2: Pickett, I'm being crucified at the thought of the sacrifice of life which this attack will make. I've instructed Alexander to watch the effect of our fire upon the enemy. And when it begins to tail, he must take the responsibility and give you your orders. For I can't.
0: Even as he was speaking, a note was handed to Pickett from Alexander.
4: I showed it to General Longstreet, asking if I should obey and go forward. He looked at me a moment, then held out his hand. Clasping mine without speaking, he bowed his head. I shall never forget the look in his face when I said, "Then, General, I lead my division on."

0: July 4th. It's been a dreadfully long day. We know, however, that the rebels are retreating and that our army has been victorious. And for the first time for a week, I shall go to bed feeling safe.
1: As Sally Robbins Broadhead retired for the night, as Robert E. Lee led his thin, wavering line of defeated Confederates back south across the mountains, as rain drenched the battleground debris, and as black clouds settled low over the unburied dead of Big Round Top and Cemetery Ridge, so ended the Battle of Gettysburg. Two days later, Frank Artias Haskell, aide-de-camp for General Gibbon, revisited the battlefield.
2: No soldier was to be seen, but numbers of civilians and boys and some girls even were curiously loitering about the field. And their faces showed not sadness or horror, but only staring wonder or smirking curiosity. All along through those bullet-stormed woods were interspersed little patches of fresh earth raised a foot or so above the surrounding ground. Some were very near the front of the works. And nearby, upon a tree whose bark had been smoothed by an axe, written in red chalk would be the words, not in fine handwriting, 75 rebels buried here, 54 rebs here, and so on. Such were the burial, and such the epitaph, of many of those famous men once led by the mighty Stonewall Jackson. Oh, this damned rebellion will make brutes of us all if it is not soon quelled. Already, as I rode down from the heights, nature's mysterious loom was at work, joining and weaving on her ceaseless web what the shells had broken there. Another spring shall green these trampled slopes, and flowers planted by unseen hands shall bloom upon these graves. Another autumn and the yellow harvest shall ripen there, all not in less, but in higher perfection for this poured out blood. In another decade of years, in another century or age, we hope that the Union may repose in a securer place and bloom in a higher civilization.

You have just heard the CBS Radio Workshop's production of Gettysburg, adapted by Leroy Bannerman from the book of the same title by Earl Skenk Myers and Richard A. Brown, with a musical score composed and conducted by Leith Stevens. John Daner was the narrator, and others in the cast included Ellen Morgan, Barney Phillips, Joseph Kearns, Byron Kane, Ted DeCorsia, Dawes Butler, Raymond Burr, Ed Jerome, and Howard McNear. Sound patterns by Gus Bays and Ray Kemper. Next week, from New York, the workshop will present You Could Look It Up by James Thurber. This is the CBS Radio Network.

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1: I'm Christopher Lydon. This is Open Source. From the late, great Edward R. Murrow, the voice of CBS back in the day, here is the Prohibition story you have heard before, the story we are revising this radio hour.
2: Almost everybody drank this stuff. The classy joints ran theirs through the Coast Guard's meager defense lines. The dives got it from the alky cookers. And as always, there were new words and phrases for the new pastime. Noble experiment, hijacking, the rum runners, sawed-off shotguns, scoff laws. And one of the vilest words in the American language.
3: You see that fellow over there? That's Al Capone.
2: Al Capone was a bull-necked, ruthless, loathsome, syphilitic man who became more powerful than the mayor of Chicago. By controlling the sources of Chicago's alcohol, Capone built an organization of racketeers which controlled the nightclubs and speakeasies where it was drunk. The slot machines, narcotics, and brothels it bred. These were the Roaring Twenties.
1: Historian Lisa McGurr, retelling the Prohibition story, goes light on those gilt-edged speakeasies and on Al Capone and the gangster stuff that's still gushing out of Boardwalk Empire on HBO. Lisa McGurr's big swerve on Prohibition starts in her title, The War on Alcohol, she calls it, Prohibition and the Rise of the American State. A penal state at that, with an absolutist fixation on drink and drinkers. The cure for hangovers would come not through law or education or social work or private temperance, but with an amendment to the United States Constitution, if you can believe it. Of course, the 18th Amendment banning booze was repealed after a wild and woolly decade, but a mindset and a federal bureaucracy for policing private behavior did not vanish. After 40 years in cold storage, prohibition culture and politics grew back with a vengeance in the war on drugs that's been with us now since the early 70s, with a lot of the old earmarks on it, including selective prosecution, as in prohibition, the targeting of criminal populations, a huge spike in crime and punishment, and much devastation of family and social life. Lisa McGurr, welcome to Open Source. It's a very timely revision that lights up prohibition from 85 years ago as a sort of dry run of mass incarceration today. Is that the first thing you wanted us to take in?
4: Well, first, Chris, thanks so much for having me tonight. Is that what I wanted you to take in? Well, it's certainly what I found in the book and therefore something that happens to speak to contemporary issues. To be honest, it's not what I started out with. I did not begin this book intending to write a story of the precursors of the war on drugs or mass incarceration. And I say that in all truth. I started the book because I had written a book earlier on the latter part of post-45 on social history of politics of the right. I was interested in looking at another moment where the right held some significant power and to turn back to an earlier moment in U.S. history. So I started really looking at the Sacco and Mazzetti case, which is, you know, sort of a moment of anti-immigrant, sort of a rife anti-immigrant nativist sentiment.
1: Mm-hmm.
4: Once I did that, I realized that, you know, prohibition kept popping up and it just seemed that it served as the backdrop to that period. But we had no really solid, rich, deep understanding of the meaning of that moment, prohibition and the war on alcohol, for ordinary Americans. What we had a lot of historians who had told us how we got to the 18th Amendment, the Volstead Act. We have very good histories of temperance movement up to prohibition. And we also have, after you get to 1920, the kind of stories you just we just heard from Morrow about bootleg and bathtub gin.
1: We all know that. I mean, let's face it, it was the greatest gift that Hollywood ever got.
4: Exactly. Right. So those are the kind of stories we've had about prohibition. So I was interested in approaching it from a very different angle, a social history angle of vision. I'm a historian who My first book was really a history from the bottom up of the right, and I was interested in looking at the stories across the nation of Prohibition from the bottom up in localities. How did different groups of Americans experience Prohibition, and what were the battles over it?
1: And we'll get to the experiences. Let me just say, I come away from both mass incarceration and this story with a sense of American moralism that wants to run to the limit of madness almost. And we're hitting that point with mass incarceration almost more than we did with Prohibition. But Prohibition ended, and we haven't ended mass incarceration yet.
4: Right. Well, right. So essentially what the story of sort of moralism run amok. Is something which one can see clearly

0: But the repercussions, obviously, were the many, many unintended consequences and highly significant ones that we have not really acknowledged or really understood, I think, until now.
1: You know, I take the big plot to be the big picture. It's the religious right of the time against the working class immigrants, including my grandparents, I'm sure. But there's more to it that there's more to it in your story. You're talking about the building of the state. I want you to remind us of the 19-teens and 20s, Harding, Coolidge, Hoover in the White House, a Republican era. You're describing the state as its building. I love this phrase. It was interventionist but weak, heavy on coercion yet light on social welfare. It sounds a lot like the Republican dream of a state, a sort of libertarian right-wing police state, a building for next year. But what drove it in the teens to prohibition?
0: First of all, this is the sort of nature, the unique nature of the American state. It's precisely that it is heavier on coercion and light on social provisioning. And we see that obviously during the prohibition era. So what drove it, how we got there, it comes out of talking about the teens. I think importantly, you had a hugely long campaign for temperance that was a 100-year-old religious campaign, a very highly moralist and absolutist campaign that linked up with progressive-era state-building reform. So groups of men and women who were seeking to utilize the state to reform capitalism and to sort of actually promote democracy by instituting things like the income tax and direct election of senators. Prohibition sort of melded with some of those reform groups, and with World War I becomes a kind of unstoppable force. War really, I think, changed everything for prohibition and really helped to put it over the top. And of course, the war was also highly repressive domestically, and with that wartime repression, you have a sort of new emphasis on penality. And out of that, I think you get the Volstead Act, which is sort of very staunch penal approach toward the 18th Amendment, right?
1: I was just struck, Lisa, that there's nativism in it with respect to immigrants. There's also a kind of Puritanism, but there's also at the foundation of it, it's very, very political. I always wonder, why would you call something the Anti-Saloon League? What's wrong with saloons? And then it dawned on me as I read your book, it's all about Mr. Dooley, Finley Peter Dunne, the saloon as a kind of nest, a club. It's a political clubhouse, and they're learning what somebody in your book calls sewer socialism. It's kind of, but we're together in this thing. We'll plot. We'll observe. We'll figure out this game. It's political. That's all I mean.
0: It's absolutely political, and I think that in order to understand the coalition that was built around it, you have to understand that the coalition targeted public working class drink in the saloon. The target was the saloon and the drink traffic in the saloon. And it's precisely because the saloon was the space for working class immigrant ethnics to socialize, to informally engage in politics.
1: Get educated.
0: In Milwaukee, it was the site of sewer socialism. It was really an education for socialism in some of the saloons. But in other places, it was the site and the space for Democratic and Republican Party machines, the sort of lower level base for those machines. And in that sense, it was a deep concern. Those machines were very corrupt for reformers, progressive reformers. And it was a targeting of sort of public working class drink culture. It was an effort to reform cities, make urban spaces more beautiful, protect these laboring men and women, even though they didn't want to be protected themselves from this, and to essentially eradicate the relationship between saloons and politics.
1: I want to know, where did people, plain people, meet the cops coming their way, and track, if you can, the police practices in today's world that had their origin in Prohibition time?
0: Well, what you see is with police practices, it's Prohibition across the board at the local, state, and federal level pushed the state in the direction of policing and surveillance. It's really at the federal level the time where we have the first extremely expansive federal police force, the Prohibition Bureau, and also at the state and local level because of the lack of observance, because of new organized crime supply rings. There's an effort to rein in this new forms of criminality, and crime becomes, as a result of Prohibition and the collateral violence and damage that Prohibition does to communities,

0: crime becomes a new national obsession and the government becomes deeply involved in an exponentially new way in crime control. And out of that, you get all sorts of repercussions in terms of state building, namely the forging of the foundations of the federal penal state. We have the reorganization of the Bureau of Prisons, establishment of the Federal Bureau of Narcotics, the Wickersham Commission, National Crime Commission, the expansion of the prison system. There are lots of ways that this serves to help to build this.
1: The miracle is that looking at the 20s as a whole, against this huge juggernaut, suddenly these buttons appear, and you can find them online, obviously. No beer, no work. And they changed the game. How did it come apart so fast and so decisively?
0: Well, no beer, no work was sort of, yes, they had those in Boston as well. Really, there was enormous hostility to the law from the very beginning. Immigrant ethnic workers had always been hostile to the idea of it coming. But once it passes, there's a mobilization within politics to work for repeal, to work for an end to prohibition.
1: Lisa McGurr is our guest, historian of the war on alcohol. Coming up, the Roosevelt touch that ended prohibition in 1932. Who or what could bend or break the war on drugs today? This is Open Source. I'm Christopher Ledin. This is Open Source. President Roosevelt signed his beer bill in the opening days of his first term, lubrication for the New Deal coming in.
2: Pledges of the Democratic platform. The pledge to give beer back to the people if the democracy came into power. There it was, the document which reversed the ironclad restrictions of 13 years. And immediately all over the country, the work of preparing to brew good beer was begun. The cobwebs of years of neglect were swept from bats.
1: Lisa McGurr is our historian of the war on alcohol, prohibition and its repeal. Amazing. Politics has a new shape after 1932, when millions of urban working class voters are suddenly off the suspect list as foreign-born wets because they drink beer. And suddenly they're part of this amazingly durable New Deal coalition that's going to rule the country for decades. I mean, how wonderful is American politics?
0: Well, it's certainly interesting, that's for sure. And the way that this ethnic working class immigrant coalition became part of the Democratic Party in itself is an amazing story. I mean, it's really in this moment that you have very heavily immigrant ethnic workers identifying for the first time overwhelmingly with the Democratic Party. Prior to that, of course, the Irish had built political machines in several different places, but many immigrant ethnic workers voted Republican. In Pittsburgh, was heavily an industrial city, heavily Republican. In Chicago, you had immigrants, ethnic workers, polls on both sides. Italians also torn between the Republican and Democratic Party. It's in 1928, first with Al Smith and that governor of New York who ran for president on a campaign that was really drawing men and women into the Democratic Party, both as a champion of sort of tolerance and as a Irish Catholic, but also very much holding up the banner flag of prohibition opposition. And you have that coalition's made possible, too, because you had a very strange group of bedfellows, an elite group within the Democratic Party, namely John Jacob Raskop, who had been finance chair of General Motors, who is also opposed to prohibition for his own reasons. He's concerned about it as a first crack open in the door of government regulation. So that coalition comes together really around this issue of repeal. First in 28, bringing these this new coalition together, and then in 32 with Roosevelt in a very large way, solidifying that coalition, but not yet with the New Deal politics, class politics that are still to come. And it's when that turn takes place post-32 that you get Raskob and others who had been part of it to leave the Democratic Party and to strongly oppose the New Deal. But the coalition solidified. Those immigrant, ethnic, working class men and women are now part centrally of the Democratic Party for the long term.
1: Lisa McGurr, stand by. I want to introduce Khalil Gibran Muhammad, who joins us from New York. He runs the Schomburg Center for the Study of Black Culture, part of the New York Public Library. He is known as a scrupulous scholar of this very elusive idea, real thing though, of black criminality. The basic question I'm dying to ask you, Khalil, is, and welcome, is why didn't black people make it into FDR's New Deal coalition?
3: Well, thank you, Chris, for having me on the show, and thank you to Lisa for helping us understand the Prohibition era in light of so much that has transpired over the last 40 years. The interesting thing about the period of the 1920s, in light of your question, Chris, is that I see the period as a period of gradual decriminalization. Part of the Prohibition story, as we know it through the lens of repeal, is also a kind of rejection of the idea that the state could solve its social crisis, exacerbated by the Great Depression, through a punitive regime.
1: Mm-hmm.
3: And so this is a moment that sees, as I would argue, the sort of end of ethnic identification or white ethnic criminality as a national problem of a set of groups who are at the heart of the moral crisis in America, and instead become essentially white working class Americans who are deserving of a new social contract. And so that is the story in part of FDR's arrival as the standard bearer of the Democratic Party for the next several terms. African Americans, however, were essentially not yet part of the social contract. And as much as the Prohibition era was targeting white ethnics and immigrants in particular, African Americans are also swept up in a series of state-based laws, including mandatory minimum provisions like a draconian four strikes law that New York State passed in 1926, right in the middle of the Prohibition era. And at the end of the day, so much of the discourse of repeal turns on the project of saving America's working classes, including the immigrant-born, and not much of it was focused on African-Americans. And so they are largely left out of the main provisions of the New Deal and are then subject to hyper-criminalization in the context of what comes after.
1: Go back to your original emphasis on the word decriminalization. Decriminalization of drink. Decriminalization of foreign accents, I suppose, or being Catholic, or being looking funny in the American landscape. Everybody, those European immigrants, all of them become white suddenly. But it is an inclusive gesture. Where were black people supposed to be in that moment, somewhere between Jim Crow and you're calling it the hyper criminalization of blackness?
3: Well, they were supposed to be in the South, largely on sharecropping plantations. The Great Migration, of course, which is precisely concomitant with the moment that Prohibition is inaugurated in the midst of the aftermath of World War I, that African Americans suddenly appear in these great northern metropolises. And although there is tremendous social mixing and heterogeneity in working-class neighborhoods among blacks and immigrants, this also is a period of tremendous demographic shifting. And so we see the emergence of a series of race riots, of what historians might call pogroms directed against African-Americans. They really did add to the heady mix of social anxieties that so many civic reformers spoke to in the 1920s. And as a consequence, the great discourse and rhetoric and even the political project of the New Deal ultimately played to the larger political strengths of white immigrant voters rather than a much smaller cohort of African-American recent migrants.
1: Yeah, I take your point. We're waiting for the migration to ripen in a way. Lisa?
0: So, Khalil, you know, I just wanted to ask you, press you a little bit on this question of looking at or trying to understand the era as one of decriminalization, which is a point that Chris brought up. And just sort of, you know, I'm very sympathetic to, and this is also coming out of your book, the argument that, you know, prohibition essentially helped to enfranchise ethnic immigrant workers in the end, right? Because you have a way in which out of the struggle and out of their opposition to prohibition, They essentially argue against the notion of them as criminals, right? So there's a sense of the resentment of being identified as criminals, and they argue that, you know, we are not inmates, we're citizens. What are you? Is one of the statements of a prohibition opposition parade. But that said, you know, what I'm thinking about in terms of criminality is really a state-building apparatus, and I don't think that you could make the argument this is a period of decriminalization if you think about it in terms of the level in which there is a penal state that is forged out of prohibition. There's the growth of the numbers of incarcerated. There is a new, vastly expanded penal system. It's the moment of a systemization of criminal statistics, uniform crime reports. The moment, of course, where the FBI gains a whole new purview in the 30s coming off of the war on alcohol. So I guess I get the point of trying to understand the sort of enfranchisement and the way African Americans were left out, but not that it's a kind of decriminalization moment, because this is really a moment where crime and crime control, as you mentioned with this 1926 law, along with the war on alcohol comes the war on crime. With the war on drugs comes the war on crime, just like in the more recent era. So I just wanted to see if you maybe wanted to respond to that.
3: Sure. No, so I think this is interesting, because I think you're right that at the federal level, that's exactly right. The federal level is going, this is a kind of significant difference in what are you starting from. So the federal government goes from essentially no crime control apparatus at the turn of the 20th century to a very robust one by the time FDR is in office. That's quite contrary at the state level. And part of what I'm suggesting here is you're absolutely right. There is a run-up in the carceral capacity of the nation, both at the state and federal level, through not only the prohibition of the Volstead Acts, but also a series of state laws. I've mentioned one in New York State, which was a four strikes law. But there are crime commissions that are erupting all over the country. And the Wickersham Commission in the 1930s is just the culmination of them, that of those surveys that began in the mid-1920s.
0: Absolutely. And it's exactly that brings the discussion of where crime is so on the national agenda.
3: Right. So the point is that at the repeal level, the repeal is itself a response to the populist revolt of the over-criminalization and the punitive response of what becomes read as a social crisis in America.
0: Absolutely.
3: Society.
0: I think you're I agree with that totally. Yeah, no, but out of that comes, I mean, I think the important point to remember, though, is that out of that comes this initial edifice and apparatus, particularly around, with repeal, you don't have repeal of criminalizing other narcotic substances, right? I mean, you get that logic, you get that infrastructure, and out of that, you get a continual process of building around anti-narcotics legislation. Now, it sidelined somewhat during the Cold War, of course, but then, you know, by the late 60s, early 70s, it ratchets back up. But I think you can see those direct links back to those early origins in the Prohibition era.
1: I'd ask you both to just compare and contrast targeting in the alcohol and the drug wars. I mean, the targeting in the drug wars, the targeting of black people is beyond outrageous. Who was targeted in the alcohol war? Mm-hmm. And what was the lesson of all that? And were black people targeted in the prohibition time?
0: Of course, it depends on where you're looking, who's being targeted, right? Because enforcement varied by region, it varied by social class, by race, and by ethnicity, depending on the region you're looking at. But absolutely, African Americans were targeted in particular regions and spaces.
1: For what?
0: For example, the place that I looked on the sort of local level was Richmond, Virginia. And you see sort of campaigns by local policing officials that are 100% targeting the African American community, and basically, you know, netting solely African American violators, and then also, you know, arguing it matters very much in whose house liquor is found whether or not we're going to prosecute people. So there's clearly discriminatory enforcement taking place, but it's also, you know, targeting ethnic immigrant working class in the cities. Now, African Americans bear two brunts with the prohibition law. One is an over-targeting, a disproportionate targeting. But a second is also that, like in any kind of vice trafficking, these traffics tend to locate in spaces that police are willing to have them set. And that tends to be in poor, marginalized communities, and of course, then African-American communities. So in New York, it's Harlem. In Chicago, it's the South Side. So they're both under, in that sense, you know, sort of there's a kind of under policing in that these traffics locate there and they're subject to the violence of these kind of traffics, underground traffics. And they're also subject to over policing.
1: Khalil, it's your turn. But I wanted to ask, what was the date of your Four Strikes, Your Outlaw?
3: Sure. So it's 1926.
1: Wow. It hit a saturation point, right?
3: It hit a saturation point when you had juries nullifying verdicts, prosecutors pleading on behalf of felony indictments for misdemeanor convictions, and ultimately when FDR is elected as governor of New York. Before he moves to the White House, he and Eleanor become very prominent advocates for clemency and pardons for people who they perceive to be victims of very unjust laws.
1: I keep wondering, aren't we way beyond the saturation point in imprisonment of black men on drug charges?
3: You mean?
1: And why haven't we hit the sort of nullification by judges or juries for...
3: Well, this is the argument that I would make, which is, I would argue, a subtle argument. We perceived the Prohibition era and the response to the possibility for what I think Lisa's arguing, although I'll admit I haven't read Lisa's book, for the possibility of mass incarceration, that the possibilities are created in this moment and we live with the legacies of those today, if I'm correct, Lisa. And I would argue that the difference between the reversals that occur in terms of the actual project of mass incarceration, which first is the repeal of prohibition, and secondarily at the state level, the unwillingness to actually follow through on these very draconian laws that are passed across 33 states, which include 3- and 4-strike provisions, because there is a kind of recognition that the working classes of America will end up in prison if we follow the natural order of things, that what we set in motion will create a state of mass incarceration. And I read the New Deal response as itself a massive attempt to create avenues of incorporation and opportunity for both native-born and immigrant whites, which is not equally applied to African Americans.
0: That is 100%.
3: 40 years later, and you have essentially the unresolved problem that those the anxieties about over-incarceration or over-criminalization and the incorporation through the New Deal state never were applied to people of color by and large.
0: Right. I completely agree with that. And I think that, you know, it's not that I think if you look at the book, I don't think I'm arguing that it doesn't set the conditions for the current state of mass incarceration. It enables the initial edifice of the federal penal state. But it's precisely the turn in the 30s that, of course, you know, it's the different, the New Deal offers different possibilities. And that is exactly, you know, sort of a way of getting away from penal approaches is to have a kind of, I would argue for today, I would hope, a kind of new deal, but also then incorporating African Americans. The thing is about what I would argue is much closer in terms of understanding the origins of the current crisis of mass incarceration. I wouldn't so much link that to this moment as much as to the end of the civil rights, the successes of the civil rights era, as Michelle Alexander does, and the end of racially specific laws of discrimination. And then, of course, you know, the sort of war on drugs provides new ways, more racially neutral ways, the war on crime of, as you put it, hyper-criminalizing African-American communities. But that I would tie, I suppose, I see those as somewhat different moments.
1: Khalil?
3: There's an interesting editorial. I wrote a piece called Where Did All the White Criminals Go?
1: Which we love that piece.
3: Which is a piece that actually looks at particularly this New York state law, which I've referenced a couple of times. And part of what's fascinating about it is because in 1967, the New York Times editorializes on what had once been the problem of a very punitive regime, referring to the Four Strikes Law. It's called the Bombs Law. It says, New York State's experience with the severe bombs laws of a generation ago demonstrated that juries will not convict even when the guilty of the accused is plain if they feel the prospective punishment is disproportionate to the crime. Now, that's ironic, of course, because by 1967, Lyndon Baines Johnson had already begun to increase federal funding for local crime control through the passage of the LEAA. as well as anticipating Rockefeller's innovation in passage of the Rockefeller drug law. So there is an absolute disconnect between the New York Times liberal assumption that juries will not participate in a system that seems illegitimate and what is happening already at the federal level and what will soon happen in that very state. And that's essentially the conundrum that to me connects this earlier period to what Lisa described as the response to the civil rights movement.
1: Hold it there, Khalil. I mean, as you say, the real war on drugs hadn't even begun in 1967. We're talking about prohibition and the war on drugs. Coming up, Richard Nixon's very own war on drugs, in his own words. This is Open Source. I'm Christopher Lydon. This is Open Source. We're talking about that modern-day form of prohibition known as the war on drugs. Richard Nixon named and claimed the war as his own when he was a candidate in 1968 and then as president. Drugs were the problem, he said, so he declared a war of enforcement and mass imprisonment, and he promised to spare no expense.
4: To the extent money can help in meeting the problem of dangerous drugs, it will be available. This is one area where we cannot have budget cuts because we must wage what I have called total war against public enemy number one in the United States, the problem of dangerous drugs.
1: Jack Cole, now of Medford, Massachusetts, became a state trooper just as Richard Nixon was ramping up that spending. Jack Cole saw the war on drugs from the inside out until his experience turned to epiphany. He now leads a national advocacy group acronymed LEAP, Law Enforcement Against Prohibition of all sorts.
5: I spent 26 years in the New Jersey State Police. 14 of those years I worked undercover in narcotics. I worked everything up to billion-dollar international heroin and cocaine rings. Nothing I did in that entire 26 years reduced the number of people abusing drugs in this country by so much as one person. As a matter of fact, my work and all the work of all the good cops out there made things far, far worse. It has killed so many of my colleagues who were out there trying to do a good job and got murdered by drug dealers that wouldn't exist out there if it weren't for prohibition. Over that 14 years of working, I learned it is not the drug use that is the major problem. The major problem is that the drug use is prohibited. And that prohibition creates organized crime, just like it did under alcohol prohibition. There's so many things that are wrong with this, not the least of which is the racism that's involved in it.
1: Explain that.
5: You want to know who uses and who sells drugs in this country? It's easy. Look at the Federal Household Survey. It's done every year. It says that 72% of those people look just like me, a bunch of white guys. Only 13% are black folks. But now, who gets arrested? 37% of all those arrested for drug violations are black. Who goes to prison? 60% of the people in our state prisons for drug violations are black folks. And Chris, in our federal system, it's 81% of the people there for drug violations are black folks. They're only 13% of the problem. And what are these drug violations? 99 out of 100 of them are young folks dipping and dabbing in drugs. We have arrested more than 50 million people for nonviolent drug offenses. Nonviolent. And Chris, almost half of those were for marijuana offenses. We put them in prison and we do everything we can do to destroy their lives. When they come out, nobody wants to hire them. They're drug dealers. That's what we label them. About 1,000 of them went to jail as a direct result of what I did as one undercover agent out there. Something I'm sure not proud of today. What do they do when they come out of prison? They can't get a job. They can't feed their family. They turn right back to the drug culture, the very group we say we're trying to save them from. Only now, instead of being young kids dipping and dabbing, experimenting with drugs, now they actually become drug dealers. And for every new drug dealer you got on the street, you got to have a whole bunch of new drug users. So every one of these young folks, when they come out of prison, is out on the street every day recruiting younger people to pick up those needles and become the next statistic. This just doesn't work. It will never work.
6: How do you explain the persistent drive behind it, Jack?
5: This all started at the time Richard Milhouse Nixon was running for the presidency. He's the one that started talking about drugs and crime. When he was elected, he got the U.S. Congress to pass funding bills that would give massive amounts of money to anyone who was willing to hire police officers to fight his war on drugs. In the New Jersey State Police, we went from a 7-man narcotic unit to a 76-person narcotic bureau overnight. We increased the number of cops doing this one job by 11 times its size. And this was replicated across the whole United States. We started a war on drugs. So you got to wonder, why did we do such a thing? You can see it by looking back at Mr. Nixon. As soon as he got in office in 1969, his chief of staff, H.R. Haldeman, came from a meeting with Nixon, and he sat down at his own desk, took out his diary, and he wrote in that diary, "I just left a meeting with the president, and Mr. Nixon said," and it's in quotes, "the real problem in this country is the blacks. And the trick is how to get at that without anyone realizing that's what you're doing." And as far as I'm concerned, his answer to that conundrum was the war on drugs.
6: Khalil Muhammad, could it be that cynical?
3: Well, it certainly was at the level of electoral politics. And, you know, truth is, Lisa knows those politics as well as anyone. She's written a fabulous book, Suburban Warriors, and looked at the emergence of the right. And there's no question that that even before we get to Richard Nixon, Southerners and Westerners are essentially tarnishing civil rights activism. So long before Civil Rights Act of 64 and 65, civil rights activism is not only being branded as criminal, but it's also being red-baited. So why should we be surprised that Nixon, who had struggled to carve out a moderate position as a, you know, what we would consider today largely a liberal candidate, given how much we've moved to the right as a country, starts to borrow the rhetoric of Barry Goldwater and George Wallace and tax to the right on issues of crime. And this is very much coded language in terms of his public rhetoric around law and order, very much directed towards the kind of mood of the nation, which had turned swiftly against civil rights activism shortly after the Civil Rights Act and Voting Rights Act of 64 and 65.
6: You know, the disparity in the numbers that Jack Cole was quoting, and we hear them all the time, but they're just staggering. He said, black people are 13% of the problem, 81% of the federal prison population among drug convicts. That's a proportion of 6+ times. I mean, imagine if men in this country made 6+ times the salary for the same job as women. I mean, we would have riots tomorrow, tonight. I mean, it's unthinkable. I want to come back to this point of this matter of a saturation point. Khalil, it's a rational bet, I think, that marijuana will be legal in this country within 10 years, maybe sooner, and also that as the heroin habit spreads to white people, Quincy, Massachusetts, you know, rural Vermont, heroin, too, is going to be decriminalized. So I'm thinking also, you cited Bill Clinton's line, Khalil, that on the news that black men... one in four black men fall into the criminal justice system. He said, every white person, this is Clinton speaking, Bill, every white person here and in America needs to take a moment to think how he or she would feel if one in three white men were in similar circumstances. How long can we bear this sort of thing?
3: Sure. Well, this is where, first of all, historians, I think Lisa will agree, are not want to predict the future. But I do think this is instructive. I mean, part of why I use that quote by Bill Clinton and so many others who essentially use the notion of a saturation point among white people being incarcerated at the levels that blacks are, Bill Clinton thinks of it as an abstraction, as something, as a thought exercise, as something that if we could imagine it, we'd behave differently. But I think the point of the war on alcohol that occurs in the 1920s is that is the moment. It's not something we can abstract. It's something that we actually bore witness to. And in that moment, we decided this was a really big mistake. And I think the reasons are incredibly complicated for making that really big mistake. But either we just have terrible case of historical amnesia, or there's something about the clients of the system in the 1920s as compared to the clients of the system today that prevents us from making that huge leap towards decriminalizing or rolling back the carceral state.
6: Yeah, but you can come to the point where you can imagine it happening. It's not there yet. I'm thinking, maybe this is for you, Lisa, the hard part about ending the drug war is going to be explaining to a huge number of Black American men that they went to jail for nothing. You know what I mean?
0: Well, I mean, it's the devastation of that, those levels is it's just an absurdity. It's unbelievably egregious. And I hope that, I mean, the ideal would be that we have to do some explaining. In other words, that there is an end to this. I think the problem is that once you have these penal infrastructures in place, even though there might be some goodwill or desire of folks to ratchet down on the drug war, there's a lot of vested interests. There's a whole prison industrial complex that has been built. There are lots of folks that are employed in this system. I also think there's, you know, interests around the tight control of narcotic supply. All of this makes it more difficult to take apart. And I think there does have to be a very much a kind of powerful social movement.
6: But I want to enlist you both as citizens, not just experts, which, of course, you are. But, you know, we all know American politics is headed toward chaos. A long way from that New Deal coalition. But let's take a lesson from the New Deal and from Roosevelt. And if anything could happen in 2016, let's imagine some reshuffled alliance that could accomplish something constructive. I mean, how would something as wonderful overnight as the repeal come to pass, Khalil?
3: Well, I think, Chris, you're detecting some hesitancy, not so much because I think probably Lisa and I both will agree, but we just had two terms of a Black president who mobilized voters of a kind of democratic nirvana, sets of voters both young and diverse, regionally transcendent, called the Rainbow Coalition. And we saw almost no willingness on the part of the president to take on the issue of mass incarceration until so many Black unarmed people had been shot down or beaten on camera, and his attorney general was sort of out in front on this issue, and finally he comes to the issue. I mean, Rand Paul, for crying out loud, and his father before him was a much more vocal opponent of mass incarceration. So it is hard to imagine an FDR reincarnated in this moment when the Black president, who was a community organizer, was unwilling to spend a whole lot of political capital on this issue. But I think in plain language and in plain speak, we have to substitute some politics of a new deal, as Lisa has already said, as a response to the terrible harm that we have done to citizens in the name of some kind of justice in order to correct this. Because the truth is, no matter how much we play with mandatory minimums or how much we decriminalize marijuana, until we deal with how much we punish people for violence, we are not going to see a fundamental decarceral state. We are not going to see rates of incarceration that match what was stable between the 1920s and the 1970s, which was roughly 150 to 100,000 people. So we have got to fundamentally change our relationship to crime and violent crime in this country, and we've got to also come up with a more just and fairer system that incentivizes people to believe in that system rather than to be opposed to it.
6: So let Lisa McGurr explain how we're going to legalize Blackness, decriminalize Blackness in the next 2 minutes.
0: I'm with Khalil. I mean, I think his point is extremely well taken, which is that it's a hard row to hoe, given that, you know, Obama did not do a great deal to address the issue vocally.
6: He never aspired to be Roosevelt, remember.
0: But, you know, there is, I mean, of course, there's somebody like Bernie Sanders who is actually taking on the issue and talking about the issue, at least of mass incarceration and trying to end the war on drugs. The problem is if we have a new coalition that's built with folks like the Koch brothers, who are talking about, you know, sort of taking apart the carceral system, and yet at the same time don't want to embrace, as Khalil, I think, is calling for, this rebuilding aspect, which is so hugely important. These many communities have been so taken apart by, you know, marginally isolated, having many, their sisters, brothers, parents, children in jail, in prison, destroying entire the fabric of entire communities. So there needs to be rebuilding. There has to be social increase in social provisioning. And that would call for, obviously, a kind of new deal.
6: What if Hillary Clinton proposed to legalize all the people that her husband criminalized, for starters? Day one.
3: You're saying to completely wipe the slate clean? Is that what you're asking?
6: Well, I'm speaking in rough terms, but she has acknowledged that. I mean, maybe Bill went a little far in mandatory minimums and putting people in jail, and the Clinton family is going to make amends.
0: Well, I think calls for ending mandatory minimums, right? I mean, the sentencing commissions, there are definitely calls to sort of reduce some of the very egregious legislation that was passed in the 80s and 90s. So there is hope for that. But and that would be a good start, all along with ending the incarceration of small drug users, right? Which is obviously a very discriminatory policy. But we need more than that.
6: We can't come to an end without challenging Donald Trump to step up to this plate. Khalil?
3: Oh, my gosh. Really, Chris?
6: Come on. Be wild. Come on. Let's imagine.
0: I'm glad you got that one, Khalil.
3: Oh, my gosh. I mean, you know.
6: I love criminal people. No.
3: All we can hope for is that this is all a big, long-winded episode of Celebrity Apprentice, and the man actually has a brain and a heart. Because right now he appears to have neither, and we're in trouble.
6: Has he said anything even remotely suggestive on this matter of mass incarceration? I'm not sure.
0: Well,
3: there's been nothing. I mean, we've watched the Republican debates over and over again, and there's been no discussion of Black Lives Matter. I mean, we literally are in the midst of a racial justice movement that is spreading around the country. In Chicago today, medical students took to a die-in to protest Rahm Emanuel, the corrupt Chicago Police Department. And a betting man would say that there won't be much to be said at the next Republican debate about this. I mean, they are playing peekaboo on this issue with their populist right-wing supporters.
6: And among the Democrats, Lisa?
0: Well,
3: Khalil, go ahead.
0: You can go ahead.
3: No.
0: I mean, among the Democrats, clearly, yes. I mean, I think that there, Hillary has been more tentative. She's clearer on drug issues and calling for some level of decriminalization of marijuana for medical use. But Sanders, obviously, is the one that has been speaking about this. Some folks are not satisfied with his approach to Black Lives Matter, but he's at least talking about the issue, the problem of mass incarceration, and calling for the legalization of marijuana.
6: It's a great pleasure to hear you both talking about it. Thank you, Lisa McGurr and Khalil Gibran Muhammad. Thanks also to Jack Cole. Please like us on Facebook and Twitter, or show your support at our website, radioopensource.org/donate. 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George Hicks is our engineer. Mary McGrath drives our beer truck full of IPA. I'm Christopher Lydon. 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
1: The National Broadcasting Company presents Biography in Sound. Tonight, George Washington, the man nobody knows. He has been buried for 200 years under tons of plaster, stone, ink, patriotic bombast. We remember him by his little hatchet and the face on a dollar bill. When we think of him, it is as a grim, inhuman hero staring down at us from the walls of classrooms and museums, the Copleys and the Stuarts. Washington the man is lost. And yet there is no need for him to be lost. We have countless documents, letters, accounts. We have the research of historians, the guesses of psychologists. What was he like? What was he like when he took off his wig and unbuttoned his waistcoat? What of the human being whose greatness is only magnified by his struggle with himself, with his human longings and fears?
2: He never cared about me. He treated me like I was an old almanac, out of date.
1: His mother, Mary Ball Washington.
3: I have never honored or respected him. He mistreated his men and campaigned unwisely.
1: General Charles Lee.
4: Malice could never blast his honor.
1: John Adams.
5: His features were indicative of the strongest and most ungovernable passions. Had he been born in the forests, he would have been the fiercest among the savages.
1: No casual judgment, but the words of Gilbert Stuart, who spent many days painting the man from life.
2: With respect to myself, I think the arrangement is not quite as it ought to have been, that I, who would much rather be at home, should occupy a place with which great many younger and gayer women would be prodigiously pleased. I'm still determined to be cheerful and to be happy.
1: His wife, Martha Custis Washington.
6: The world has no business to know the object of my love declared in this manner to you when I want to conceal it.
1: George Washington to Sally Fairfax, 4 months after his public engagement to Martha Custis. Where did his greatness lie? Well, certainly he was, by any standards, a great man. Historians are inclined very often to conceive of him as some sort of savior, born perfect and filled with virtue. The truth is that he developed, as a man and as a personality, over a period of many years, and this is the key to understanding him. Moncure Conway wrote in 1892,
5: "The Washington family has passed into a conventionalization curiously resembling that of the Holy Family. The savior of his country has, for his mother, a saintly Mary. His father is kept in the background like Joseph. He is born in a mean abode.
3: The first I ever knew Augustine had a son by his second wife was when he wrote that he was coming to Westmoreland to visit me. He just said, bringing my baby son, George, with me. I learned that George had been born at Wakefield, Virginia, on February 22nd, 1732, a new style calendar. His father, Augustine, was a friend of mine, had iron mines and few plantations. Augustine died when George was 11, a throat infection. Just like his son, come to think of it. Well, anyway, I never did get to know his wife very well. I lost track of George after his father died. I think his mother sent him away right after that to live with his half-brother, Lawrence. I guess they didn't get on too well, him and his mother."
1: The whole record of Mary Ball Washington's life shows that she was a selfish woman, preoccupied with her own needs. She was generous enough, but she wasn't content with giving. She wished passionately to possess in return, according to historian Francis Bellamy. Unlike the other children, Mr. Bellamy writes, George could not respond to this devouring need for devotion on his mother's part. The resulting conflict was so bitter that he was engaged in it for almost the rest of his life. As a matter of fact, he was the only one of Mary Ball's sons to surmount her powerful maternity. Charles died in drink, Samuel of women, and Jack remained tied to her all his life.
7: "No, sir. In all the years I was with him as his man, she never come once to see him. For 30 years after he married Miss Custis, His mother never showed her face at Mount Vernon.
1: In the 83rd year of her life, Mary Ball Washington lay on her deathbed in Fredericksburg, Virginia.
2: I only want to hear from him with his own hand that he is well.
1: She did not hear. Alone, without a word from his mother, he had been sworn in as first president of the United States in New York City. On August 25th, 1789, Mary Ball Washington died of cancer. In the words of Mr. Bellamy, she was a tragic figure in any age, but one who had made her son a rebel in his own self-defense. A fact whose vast importance to the world still cannot be overestimated. At the age of 11, following his father's death, his mother sent him to stay with his half-brother, Lawrence Washington, at Mount Vernon.
0: It has ever been my opinion...
1: Lawrence Washington, writing to Governor Dinwiddie in London when the question came up of allowing non-members of the Church of England to settle in the lands beyond the Blue Ridge.
0: It has ever been my opinion that restrictions on the conscience are cruel in regard to those on whom they are imposed.
1: This from the man who was to exert a tremendous influence on George Washington during the formative years between 11 and 16.
0: England, Holland, and Prussia are examples I may quote, and much more, Pennsylvania, which has flourished under that delightful liberty so as to become the admiration of every man who considers the short time it has been settled.
1: 6 years of exposure to a doctrine which was shockingly liberal for those times.
0: Except for a few Quakers, we in Virginia have no dissenters. But what has been the consequence? We have increased by slow degrees, while our neighboring communities, whose natural advantages are inferior to ours, have become increasingly populous.
1: His companion during these years was young George William Fairfax, son of the colonel who lived as neighbor to Lawrence Washington. This is young Fairfax speaking.
8: We used to go surveying together. One summer, Father sent us across the Shenandoah Valley. George was the finest horseman I have ever seen. He could stay in the saddle for hours without tiring. Even at that age, he was a giant. 6'2" and 200 pounds without an ounce of fat on him. He used to be quiet for long periods of time when we were together. He had a great sense of privacy. I used to feel it would be almost sacrilegious to intrude on his thoughts during those times.
1: What was he thinking on those long rides with Fairfax? Well, we can only guess. The colonel's son was going south to marry a tall young brunette, the beautiful Sally Carey. George Fairfax was well off. He could afford to marry. Washington, at 16, didn't have a penny to his name. 2 months before Washington had met her, then Sally Fairfax married his closest friend, George William Fairfax. The following year, he went to the Barbados with his brother Lawrence.
0: To the Barbados, where I hoped the climate would help this cough which has been clinging to me for several months now. While we were there, George contracted the smallpox and was desperately ill for some weeks.
1: The disease immunized Washington to the plague which was to sweep through the colonial army many years later. The climate of the Barbados was exactly the wrong cure for Lawrence Washington's tubercular lungs, and he died at Mount Vernon shortly after their return.
0: And to my beloved young half-brother George, in deepest affection, I do bequeath all of my lands and estates at Mount Vernon.
1: Now, at 20, he was alone, a master of an estate. With his mother, he had little contact. The brother who had cared for him since their father died had also left this world. He was physically powerful, a tremendous horseman, an athlete, and already, as one of the older ladies put it...
2: Impudent? Well, he danced with me 6 times at Colonel Fairfax's reception for Sally. He is charming, though, when he wants to be. I never saw such a moody young man.
9: My place of residence is at present at his lordship's.
1: Washington, writing of his stay at Colonel Fairfax's plantation, where he was to spend much of the following 9 years.
9: My place of residence is at his lordship's, where I might, was my heart disengaged, spend my time very pleasantly, as there's a very agreeable young lady in the same house. But that's only adding fuel to fire. It makes me the more uneasy, for by often and unavoidably being in company with her, revives my former passion for your lowland beauty.
1: Thus began the relationship which was to remain an important part of Washington's inner life until his death. Some say that Sally Fairfax was a flirt. She had her portrait painted with a pretty flower in her hand and a come-hither smile on her lips. The details are not known. We know that he was Virginia's most eligible bachelor for the next 9 years and never once considered marriage. We know that he wrote to Sally often of his unfulfilled love for her, and that he destroyed all of his diaries and letters during this period. We know that at the age of 66, after 25 years of separation from her, years during which he had won the revolution and been twice president of the United States, he wrote to her...
9: None of which events, however, nor all of them together, have been able to eradicate from my mind the recollection of those happy moments, the happiest in my life, which I have enjoyed in your company.
7: I do, sir. I remember the times when Colonel Washington came courting Miss Martha. Yes, I do. Great times, sir. Great times.
1: Old Cully, Martha Custis' family servant, speaking to the historian George Washington Parke Custis.
7: He looked like a proper man, I tell you, sir. Never seen the likes of him, though I've seen many in my day. So tall, so straight when he sat on a horse and rode with such an air. Sir, he was like no one else. Many of the grandest gentlemen in the gold lace were at the wedding, but none looked like the man himself.
1: He married Martha Custis, the richest woman in Virginia, on January 6th, 1759.
4: And didn't he underestimate this marriage to Martha Custis?
1: Dr. James Craik, the personal physician who attended him from childhood to his death, who knew him perhaps better than any other man.
4: Nay, didn't he underestimate it? Perhaps it didn't have the romance you read about in the storybooks, but it was strong and deep. Think on it. It lasted for 40 years. It survived childlessness, revolution, and years of separation. Aye, and it survived Sally Fairfax, too. I know the man. I know him like my own son. And he had a streak of honor in him that once he decided on a course of action, you couldn't swerve him. Oh, I'm not trying to persuade you that he ever forgot Sally. Far from it. But what he had with Martha, you can't break asunder. It was a relationship that grew day by day. And there's a deep satisfaction in that. They liked each other. And they respected each other. And there was more to that round little woman than you'd ever dream.
1: 7 weeks after his marriage to Martha, he wrote Sally Fairfax.
9: I dare to believe that you are happy, and I wish fervently that I will be happy too. Misconstrue not my meaning. Doubt it not, nor expose it.
1: And to a close friend in England?
9: I am now, I believe, fixed at this seat with an agreeable consort for life. And I hope to find more happiness in retirement than I ever experienced amid a wide and bustling world.
1: He was 27, and he had come to terms with his own turbulent and tormented soul.
7: I tell you, sir, he was a hard man to know. But after a while, some say he was stony and frozen, but when you come to know him, you get to see that he runs deep with feelings. So deep that I do believe it frightens him sometimes.
9: There are depths in a man's soul which no one, not even himself, may plumb.
10: He gets into rages.
1: Thomas Jefferson.
10: He gets into rages and passions when he cannot command himself. His temper was naturally high-toned, but reflection and resolution had obtained a firm and habitual ascendancy over it. If, however, it broke its bonds, he was most tremendous in his wrath.
9: Sir, your impertinent letter of the 24th was delivered to me yesterday by Mr. Smith. As I am not accustomed...
1: George Washington to Colonel Muse.
9: As I am not accustomed to receive such from any man, nor would have taken the same from you personally without letting you feel some marks of my resentment, I would advise you to be cautious.
7: I was his man until he died.
1: Billy Lee, Washington's mulatto servant.
7: And he was hard. Just as he was on himself. but he was fair. And a man could count on it.
9: Sir, with this letter comes a Negro, which I beg favor of you to sell.
1: Washington to the...
9: Sir, with this letter comes a Negro, which I beg favor of you to sell.
1: Washington to the captain of a slaver, written in 1766.

0: that the whole neighborhood can testify, which gives me reason to hope that he may, with your good management, sell well if kept clean and trimmed up a little when offered for sale.
1: We had many long talks on the subject of slavery.
2: The Marquis de Lafayette, whom Washington regarded as his dearest friend.
1: And he came to see, I think, that the whole institution of slavery was abhorrent and could not be reconciled with democracy. It was characteristic of the man that his sense of justice would enable him always to select the fine principle and make it a part of his life.
0: I hope it will not be conceived,
2: Washington, 1786,
0: from these observations, that it is my wish to hold the unhappy people who are the subject of this letter in slavery. I can only say that there is not a man living who wishes more sincerely than I do to see a plan adopted for the abolition of it. But there is only one proper and effectual mode by which it can be accomplished, and that is by legislative authority.
3: When he died, he left it in his will that I should be free if I choose it. And he forbid any slave of his to be transported down or sold up. And he say free all slaves which belong to him in his name. And he say he like to free all slaves now, but some belong to Miss Washington. So when she die, they all be free. And he say if they cannot work or find food, his heirs shall feed and clothe them.
0: And I do moreover most pointedly and most solemnly enjoin it upon my executors to see that this clause of my will be religiously fulfilled without evasion, neglect, or delay.
2: In 1774, the wealthy young fox hunter, lean and sunburned, dressed in his uniform of commander of the Virginia militia, was sent to the First Continental Congress as delegate from his own colony. He was 42 years old at the time. He had been an aide to General Braddock in the campaign against the French in 1755. He had published a rather famous account of his military expedition against Jumonville. And there was a murmur when he entered the assembly.
4: I thought it a little ridiculous at the time.
2: The speaker is Benjamin Franklin.
4: He was the only man there in full uniform. Buff and blue, as I recall it. Same color he adopted for the Continentals. Well, naturally, I turned to Jefferson and asked who the fop was. That's Washington, he told me. Fox hunter from Virginia. Well, he made a speech at the Virginia Burgess only last month in which he offered to raise 1,000 men at his own expense and march at their head to Boston. I put my handkerchief in front of my face to smile at that. It occurred to me how the devil a farmer from Virginia concerned himself with the fact that they were going to close Boston and starve us out. Well, somehow I couldn't take my eyes off the man. Nobody could. He didn't seem at all foppish or ill at ease. There was an air about him. He moved easily, by far the most graceful big man I've ever seen. And when he finally spoke haltingly, ill at ease, you got the feeling that here was a man with such a fine sense of his own inner life that he bore no shame or embarrassment, even at speaking so poorly. He accepted himself with his imperfections and he knew his limitations. He is the only man I ever met who was utterly and completely devoid of personal fear. Before the Congress had ended, we all knew it. He was our man.
5: NBC is bringing you Biography in Sound, George Washington, the man nobody knows. We'll continue with part two after a brief pause for station identification. We continue now transcribed with part two of George Washington, the man nobody knows.
2: They came shuffling in from the farms of Massachusetts and Vermont, sullen, stubborn, heads hanging, big hands gripping long squirrel guns or scythes or wooden clubs. They stood around in silent groups looking at the tall man in the buff and blue uniform of the Virginia militia, appraising him silently, taking the measure of the man. When their officers tried to dress

0: them up in some kind of order, they moved with a slow resentment, eyeing them suspiciously. Most of them wore tattered work clothes. Some were barefoot. Occasionally, you would see a father and a son, no more than 11 or 12. To look at them, you'd wonder what spark had ever prompted them to come. Could these men know the meaning of Jefferson's high-flown rhetoric, the talk of liberty and equality and freedom? Could ignorant folk such as these ever be shaped into an army that would stand against the immaculate ranks of British grenadiers?
1: When you live hard the way we did, and the rocks have got a mortgage on the land, you get in the habit of helping out. Like somebody come down one day and says, "Japheth, old man Woodard's building a new barn where the old one burned." And you tell your wife, "I think I'll go down and lend a hand, old man Woodard with his barn, see?" Well, one day Samish, he has the place near the plank road, he come by and says, "Japheth, they got a hard row in Boston. And Israel Putnam's going over there with some of the boys to lend a hand." So I just said to Samantha, "I think I'll go down and look around the camp with old Putt." And I went.
2: A Yankee is a peculiar bird.
0: Israel Putnam.
2: He doesn't care about his head, but he dreads like the devil having his shin shot up. Give him something to stand behind, and he'll fight as long as he can see anything to shoot at. I told General Washington when he first come down to Cambridge to take command that we ought to fight guerrilla style, but he wanted discipline. Discipline. Why, before he come, when Artemus Ward was in command, there wasn't a day passed when an officer wouldn't get knocked down by one of his own men. Like as not, he'd just get up and whip the tar out of his man, or else we'd get a new officer. But the general, he tried to put a stop to it. Torture, he used. When he'd find a man guilty of rioting, he'd had him straddle a board 6 foot off the ground. And they'd tie weights to his feet and leave him. A lot of the men wouldn't stomach it. They went home. Well, the general learned pretty quick that you can't bully a man into fighting for you. He learned you got to say that no matter how you feel about him.
3: Dear Jack, I am now to bid brother adieu to you.
0: George Washington to his brother, 1776.
3: I am now to bid adieu to you and to every kind of domestic ease. I am embarked on a wide ocean boundless in its prospect, and in which perhaps no safe harbor will be found. My dearest.
0: George Washington to his wife, 1776.
3: I would not think of leaving this city without dropping you a line, especially as I do not know whether it will be in my power to write again till we get to camp. I go fully trusting in that providence which has been more bountiful to me than I deserve, and in full confidence of a happy meeting with you sometime in the fall. I return an unalterable affection for you, which neither time nor distance can change. My best love to Jack and Nellie, and regard for the rest of the family. The time is now near at hand.
0: General Orders, July 2nd, 1776.
3: The time is now near at hand, which must probably determine whether Americans are to be free men or slaves. Let us therefore animate and encourage each other and show to the whole world that a free man contending for liberty on his own ground is superior to any slavish mercenary on earth.
0: Now there was no retreat. The formative years were over. The meld that had worked in him as a child and a youth and a young man was brought to a boil. Washington the man had taken his cross on his shoulders and started on the long pilgrimage of his mature life.
3: I know the integrity of my own heart.
0: George Washington, 1776.
3: I know the unhappy predicament I stand in. I know that without men, without arms, without ammunition, without anything fit for the accommodation of a soldier, that little is to be done. And what is more mortifying, I know that I cannot stand justified to the world without exposing my own weakness and injuring the cause.
4: Those first months, he was like some kind of animal in a cage. When I'd fix his breakfast in the morning, he'd
5: look at it like a child whose mama's trying to make him eat. And he'd push it away. That saved his life one morning in Cambridge when one of his bodyguards tried to poison him. I give the plate to the hound, and he died. And I tell Master George. He don't say a word. He just walk out. And by and by, they come and get Master Hickey, and they hang him up to die. He was in a fierce temper those days, was Master George. No troops, he said. No money, no nothing. How'd they expect me to fight a war? One day, he writing one of those letters to the gentleman in Congress. Seemed like he's always writing. And he look up at me, sudden-like, and he say, "Will, the Spanish pears will be in bloom at Mount Vernon." And he stopped. And I seen he was 1,000 miles away by the look in his eye. 1,000 miles away.
6: He wrote to us. I remember it must have been August, because the Spanish pear was in blossom.
0: Sally Fairfax.
6: The letter was addressed to my husband. I wondered why he had sent it. Didn't say much. Something about needing supplies and money. It ended, "Remember me affectionately to your wife." And that was all. Neither of us ever really understood why he wrote that letter. Well, I'm an old woman. Doesn't really matter now.
0: While Washington tried to make an army out of the chaotic, poverty-stricken mob at Cambridge, the British were encamped in Boston, only a few miles away.
2: It has always been a source of utter amazement to me,
0: Sir William Howe, commander of the British garrison at Boston,
2: that Washington didn't simply march into Boston and put us all to the sword. Half our troops had pneumonia, the other half had smallpox, and we had no supplies at all. If he'd sent 5,000 men at us, he would have destroyed the entire king's force in America. Instead, he let himself send his most brilliant general, Benedict Arnold, racing off to Canada to try and take Quebec. Oh, Lord. By the time he was ready to attack, we'd made plans to evacuate the city anyway. To take a town without killing a single man was an empty victory. I never saw much value in fighting for towns anyway. But it looked good on the communiques, and the king rather expected it.
7: There were rumors to the effect. Rumors which reached mine own ears.
0: The speaker is George III, King of England.
7: To the effect that General Howe's sentiments were with the colonists. Some went so far as to whisper that he deliberately abandoned each opportunity to crush the insurrection. I was also aware that he was a violent Whig, and had stated publicly that America deserved her independence and he would like to see her have it. But I know Sir William. He is, as you may recall, a cousin of mine, with good German blood. I believe he did his best. Personally, I was never convinced of the value of those ridiculous outposts to my country anyway. This fellow Washington, I can't understand what makes a loyal British subject who has everything in life, a good income, position, friends, what makes such a man become subversive and try to overthrow his government by plotting and force of arms? So, if it wasn't Howe's treachery, what was it? I spoke to my minister, Lord North, and he makes jokes. I don't know if our generals frighten the enemy, he tells me, but they certainly frighten me. This is funny. I was always convinced, as I am now, that the majority of Americans were loyal British subjects. The number of loyalists who joined our forces was enough to show this. Burgoyne's army was doubled in a single campaign by loyal Americans. And now, secondly, I will not tolerate opposition. The opposition in my own country is fantastic. They plot against me. It's a fact, don't doubt it. I've heard them whisper I am mad, that I impose my will on every minister. But I am the king. How can I be mad? Why didn't they surrender? They are the ones who must be mad. I simply don't understand how we lost the colonies unless it was because of this fellow Washington, who was certainly out of his mind to keep fighting and losing and losing and fighting. And I sent them German soldiers. German soldiers, mind you, and the finest in the world. And those idiots of the generals, they betrayed me. Yes, Hal, too. He never wanted to win. Oh, I should have known from the start.
0: The indications of the psychosis into which George III lapsed are found in this statement. But there are also in it some interesting observations. Let's listen now to General Charles Lee, whom Washington had sent ahead to fortify New York City.
8: If it hadn't been for the stupidity and dilatoriness of the British, if the British generals hadn't been blind to their opportunities, George Washington's reputation today would probably be that of a misfit, a failure, and one of the worst blunderers in the history of military strategy who ever lived. Only an utter fool would have attempted the defense of New York. First of all, he shouldn't have tried to defend it. Second, he violated the most simple principle of warfare by dividing his troops, putting half the army over in Brooklyn and the other half in Manhattan. Good Lord, if it hadn't been for the rain, they'd have cut us to ribbons marching in from Long Island like that. They praised him for the retreat. That's what galls me. Retreat. There they were, the best of our army crowded along the shore in Brooklyn, waiting for a bunch of leaky old rowboats to take them across. If Howe had swept down on them, he'd have ended the bloody war right there. But he waited. He always waited when it seemed he could finish us. And by morning, Glover's regiments of Marblehead fishermen had managed to row them across to Manhattan. So there we were in Manhattan with the British just waiting for a few boats so they could cross the East River and finish us. And still that fool Washington hung on. He was incapable of making a decision. He was the worst military man I ever met in my life.
9: I remember the morning they crossed the East River to come and get us. It was the 15th of September. The first we knew, the cannons over at the river were booming. The general, he was at headquarters in Harlem. He says, "Horace, saddle my horse." I did. And then we followed him down the island. Well, we got halfway down and we saw the first of our troops. They was running like the devil was chasing them. And it was a red-coated devil. Well, first thing, the general rears up his horse and he yells in that big voice, "Stand up and fight." You couldn't stop them soldiers. They was full of panic. Then he grabs a whip out of my hands and he rides right into him, cutting and hacking at him like he was crazy. It was no use. They run right past him. He hacked at him till there was none left. And then he just sat there, and I could see them big shoulders moving like he was crying. I looked up, and there was the British coming up the island like a fury. They started shooting. But you know the British, they used to shoot from the hip, and you can't hit nothing that way. Finally, I give his horse a tug, and I said, "Come on, General, you'll get killed." He didn't say a word. I had to lead that horse at a gallop all the way back to Harlem. You know, for a minute there, I thought he didn't care if he lived or died.
3: We are in camp now on the heights. From my tent, I can see the lower part of Manhattan in flames. A rumor that I sent incendiaries to do it, but I did not. I remain firm in my pledge to Congress to prevent the destruction of New York City. The Congress, a bunch of well-fed, squabbling idiots. They're comfortable down there in Philadelphia. What do they care that 1,000 men desert me every week, that I have no food, no cavalry, no boots, no uniforms? Arnold is in the North, and no word for days. I've got to get to New Jersey. It's our only hope. Thank God for Knox and Green and Hamilton. As for Lee, I have grave reservations, although I still believe he's a good man. Dear Lund.
0: George Washington to his brother, September 30th, 1776.
3: The enemy is within a stone's throw of us. I discharged a regiment the other day that had in it 14 men fit for duty. In short, my situation is such that if I were to wish the bitterest curse to an enemy this side of the grave, I should put him in my stead with my feelings. Yet I do not know what plan of conduct to pursue. I see the impossibility of serving with reputation or doing any essential service to the cause by continuing in command. And yet I am told that if I quit the command, inevitable ruin will follow. In confidence, I tell you that I was never, in such an unhappy, divided state since I was born.
0: Retreat and retreat and retreat. To White Plains, across New Jersey, to Trenton. This was the pattern of his life. Indecision, disaffection, disappointment, and loneliness. There is no question about it. In those early days of the war, George Washington was a poor general. He was trying to satisfy Congress on the one hand, his generals on the other, and leaving himself out almost completely. Congress ranted, disagreed, and did nothing. His generals chafed under the lack of decision. His men staggered barefoot through the snow. And then one wintry night, the fox hunter, tired of playing the fox.
10: Gentlemen, desperate diseases require desperate remedies. I've been sitting on my temper for many months now, and I serve notice to you and to Congress and to the world that from this moment, I must do as I see fit.
0: On Christmas night of 1776, the ragged army which had been falling back for weeks suddenly turned about and dealt a staggering blow to its pursuers. Once again, Glover's fishermen from Marblehead were pressed into service. This time they ferried 2,400 men, plus all of the artillery left in the Continental Arsenal, across the Delaware. At dawn, they attacked the well-stocked Hessian camp like a pack of ravening wolves. As a result of this, and the victory at Princeton which followed, Congress vested new authority in Washington, and he began to shape the army according to his own views.
7: His true greatness did not show itself in the victories he won.
0: Lafayette, Valley Forge, 1777.
7: Rather, it showed itself in defeat. It is the ability to inspire men with a feeling of hope in defeat that makes a leader. Any brilliant strategist can win a battle, and we had a dozen of them. Green, Gates, Arnold, Wayne. These were the wily foxes of the Revolution. I confess that they could outthink and outmaneuver him on a field of battle. And yet, he would have beaten any one of them simply because in his largeness, as a human being, he would have eventually embraced them and won them over. Even his enemies, I think.
0: It was after Gates and Arnold had won up north, when Washington was preparing to winter at Valley Forge, that the infamous Conway cabal began to arm itself against him. The plot was simple enough. To create a large faction that would unseat Washington and replace him with Gates, or possibly Lee. Letters were sent back and forth, meetings were held, certain members of Congress were involved. And the whole kettle percolated merrily until a drunken officer babbled of a letter he had seen written to Gates by Conway. Washington sat down and wrote the shortest letter of his life.
3: Sir, a letter which I received last night contained the following paragraph, quote, "In a letter from General Conway to General Gates, he says, 'Heaven has been determined to save your country, or a weak general and bad counselors would have ruined it.'" End quote. I am, sir, your humble servant, George Washington.
0: The effect of this letter was like lightning striking a chicken coop. Conway quickly denied he had written such a line and blamed it on Gates. Gates hastened to reassure Washington that Conway was the intriguer and not he. And pretty soon the whole plot exploded into public with denials and accusations. Washington sat calmly by and watched it unfold. His letter had been a shot in the dark. He had no idea there was any cabal forming against him. Finally, like a patient father who has listened to his children's confessions, he brushed aside the whole affair as casually as if it had never existed and stuck to his main purpose of restoring harmony to his command. On July 4th, 1778, unknown to Washington, his good friend, General Cadwallader, faced General Conway in a duel. sent a pistol bullet crashing into his mouth, disfiguring him for life.
3: Blood-stained footprints in the snow.
0: Valley Forge, winter of 1777-78. Out of the despair, out of the hunger, out of the blundering and the bickering and the intrigue, an army emerged. When they left Valley Forge that spring, they were like slavering wolves, ready to fall on anything that stood in their path. At their head rode the fox hunter, his eyes tired and his heart heavy. The enemy, the sleek fox, moved up out of Philadelphia and up through New Jersey, and they tracked him. At Monmouth, the hunter overtook the fox.
7: He was everywhere.
0: Lafayette.
7: All over the battlefield. I never beheld so superb a man. At one moment, he went down in a heap with his white horse, and we thought he had been killed. But he stood up, and Billy Lee, his servant, brought up another mount, a chestnut mare. He spurred right into the thick of the fighting again.
0: After the battle, General Lee, who had deserted his troops in the midst of the action, was court-martialed. He said he had tried to save the main body of his men in a hopeless situation. But the rumor was that he had tried to lose the battle deliberately, sold out to the British. The war dragged on to its weary conclusion now. Battles were won and lost. The British enthusiasm waned. And it was a 3-year process of wearing down which came to a smashing climax at Yorktown. On Friday, October 19, 1781, the British Army surrendered after 6 years of war.
11: It was a warm October day.
0: John Hyde Preston, in his book A Short History of the American Revolution, describes the surrender at Yorktown.
11: Washington rode out on the right, very superb on his big white battle charger, his boots polished, his hair finely powdered. Lafayette, at the head of his famous light infantry, was having a hard time making his horse behave, jabbering in French and laughing very much at everything that was said to him. Over on the left, near the banks of the York River, stout old Papa Rochambeau bobbed along proudly at the head of his dapper French legions. The country people stood gaping. But in the bay, the riggings of the tall ships were full of singing sailors. Then there was a blast of music on the autumn air, growing louder. The surrendering army appeared. The long red and blue columns marched by, laying their flags on the ground, stacking their guns. It was all over.
3: I can truly say,
0: Washington,
3: that the first wish of my soul is to return speedily into the bosom of that country which gave me birth, and in the sweet enjoyment of domestic happiness and the company of a few friends, to end my days in quiet when I shall be called from this stage. This is the last letter I shall ever write,
0: Washington,
3: while in the service of my country. The hour of my resignation is fixed at 12 this day.
12: He was intent on having Christmas dinner at home.
0: Tobias Lear, who kept Washington's private accounts.
12: On the 23rd, he was in the saddle again, headed back from whence he came. He took with him the following items, which I entered in the cash book. A locket, 5 shillings and 5 pence. 3 small pocketbooks, 1 and 10. 3 sashes, 1 and 5. Dress cap, 2 and 8 pence. Hat, 3 and 10. Handkerchief, 1 pound. Children's books, 4 and 6. 1 whirligig, 1 and 6. 1 fiddle, 2 and 6. 4 quadrille boxes, 1 pound, 17 shillings and 6 pence. The gifts were for the children and Mrs. Washington.
13: Such times as there was then, gentlemen.
0: Old Cully, Mrs. Washington's family servant.
13: Such times, I tell you. It was almost like the days when he came courting Miss Martha, laughing and singing, and him bouncing the little ones on his knee, and dancing with the ladies, and folks coming in carriages from miles around to wish him well and shake his hand. And in the morning he was up at 4 o'clock, and he took his man Billy Lee, and they rode out on the farms, and they were smiling like there was some big joke all the time. But I tell you, sir, I seed Miss Martha look at him sometimes quick-like, and I could tell she was worried about him. Seems like he was always going, like a big clock that can't unwind. Up at four, in the saddle. I remember when Dr. Craik and Master Bushrod come in saying they couldn't keep up with him. He'd started his horse and drove her till she liked to drop from it.
0: On April 30th, 1789, he took the oath of office as first president of the United States.
3: My movements to the chair of government will be accompanied by feelings not unlike those of a culprit who is going to the place of his execution.
0: A year before, he had refused an offer of the crown by Colonel Nicolas, one of his officers.
14: He called me into his headquarters at Newburg.
0: Washington Secretary Jonathan Trumbull.
14: I remember it well because he was almost trembling to hold back his rage. I have the original notes right here in my folio. Sir, it is with a mixture of great surprise and astonishment I have read the sentiments you submitted for my perusal. Be assured, sir, no occurrence in the course of the war has given me more painful sensations. If I am not deceived in the knowledge of myself, you could not have found a person to whom your schemes are more disagreeable. Let me conjure you, if you have any regard for your country, banish these thoughts from your mind.
15: The part I acted in the American Revolution is well known.
0: This is Tom Paine speaking.
15: I shall not here repeat it. It is time, though, sir, to speak the undisguised language of historical truth.
0: The person addressed is President Washington.
15: You slept away your time in the field till the finances of the country were exhausted, and you have but little share in the glory of the final event. You commenced your presidential career by swallowing the grossest adulation. If you are not great enough to have ambition, you are little enough to have vanity. John Adams, is said, and John, it is known, was always a speller after places and offices. John has said that the presidency should be made hereditary in the family of Washington. He did not go so far as to say the vice presidency should be made hereditary in the family of John Adams. The character which Mr. Washington has attempted to act in this world is a sort of a non-describable chameleon thing called prudence. It is in many cases a substitute for principle and is so nearly allied to hypocrisy. As to you, sir, treacherous to private friendship, for so you have been to me, and that in the day of danger, and a hypocrite in public life, the world will be puzzled to decide whether you are an apostate or an impostor.
0: And so they turned on him one by one, Hamilton, Jefferson, Adams, isolating him in the presidency, enraged at his treaties, at his unwillingness to have America drawn into the French conflict, at his dogged conservatism and determination to proceed slowly and cautiously.
10: The attack on me is like a cry against a mad dog couched in such indecent and exaggerated terms as could scarcely be applied to a Nero or a pickpocket.
0: A few stood by him. Franklin, who was aging rapidly, and Lafayette and Dr. Craik, and some of his old generals, like Knox.
10: I care what they think. It pains me deeply that they desert me. But I am determined to listen to my heart. And I know my own integrity. We need 20 years of peace. We need a strong national government. We need neutrality and a commercial treaty with England. Jefferson opposes me. Well, let him. They say I betray my old comrades, the French. Let them talk. My heart answers to me.
0: On September 17, 1796, he published his farewell address to the people after serving two terms as president. When John Adams was elected second president, Washington walked through the streets to his home to congratulate him.
1: When he approached the house...
0: John Adams.
1: When he approached the house, an immense crowd followed him, moving in total silence. When he reached my door, I greeted him. And then he turned around and looked out on the crowd of people who had followed him. I honestly don't think he expected it. It is my belief that he felt he had been deserted by all his fellow Americans, instead of a few in high office. Do they tell you he was a cold person?
14: I tell you, no one ever saw him so moved. The tears rolled unchecked down his cheeks. He was 64 years old, and I do believe it had taken him all those years to learn to cry.
0: On Sunday, December 8, 1799, he contracted a sore throat. He chose to ignore it and spent the day marking trees for cutting and inspecting the farms. That night, he wrote some letters, read the newspapers, and went to bed. Next morning, his friend Dr. Craik was called, along with two other physicians. He was bled and given molasses and vinegar. The bleeding weakened him, but he was bled again, as was the medical procedure.
12: About 5 o'clock, Dr. Craik came into the room.
0: Tobias Lear, his bookkeeper.
12: The general said, "Doctor, I die hard, but I'm not afraid to go." The doctor pressed his hand, but could not utter a word. About 10 o'clock, he made several attempts to speak. At length, he said, "I am just going. Have me decently buried." I bowed assent, for I could not speak. He looked at me again and said, "Do you understand me?" I said, "Yes." And he said, "'Tis well." About 10 minutes before he expired, his breathing came easier. Dr. Craik came to the bedside. The general's hand fell from his wrist. I took it in mine and pressed it to my bosom. Dr. Craik put his hands over his eyes, and then he expired without a struggle or a sigh. Mrs. Washington, who was sitting at the foot of the bed, asked in a firm voice, "Is he gone?" I could not speak. "'Tis well," she said, in the same voice. "All is now over, and I shall soon follow him. I have no more trials to pass through."
11: I think I knew General Washington intimately and thoroughly.
0: Thomas Jefferson.
11: His mind was great and powerful, without being of the very first order. It was slow in operation, but sure in conclusion. Hearing all suggestions, he selected what was best. And certainly no general ever planned his battles more judiciously. He was incapable of fear, meeting personal dangers with the calmest unconcern. His integrity was most pure. His justice, the most inflexible I have ever known. No motives of interest or consanguinity of friendship or hatred were able to bias his decision. He was indeed, in every sense of the word, a wise, a good, and a great man.
0: In Bath, England, Sally Fairfax, widowed and childless, clinging to a letter she had received from George Washington only 2 months before his death.
6: Un malheur ne vient jamais seul. On n'estime jamais une chose assez qu'avant que nous l'avons perdue.
0: These are the words she wrote in her Bible. Sorrow never comes singly. We never value a thing rightly till it is lost.
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0: After the Second World War had ended, and the horrors of the Holocaust became evident, Jewish refugees flooded into the British Palestinian Mandate. The tensions mounted, and eventually the State of Israel was born. For the Palestinians, however, the catastrophe that followed is known as the Nakba. Now, on HistoryRadio.org, we present an edited version of an American 1950 documentary from a Palestinian refugee camp.
1: No film can convey the icy winds from Mount Hermon as they blow upon crazy, flawless tents in Syria, or the rains that turn dwellings into mud holes in the rainy season in Lebanon. I am Dorothy Thompson, and I have been asked to introduce Sands of Sorrow because I have recently returned from visiting the scenes. But this tells part of a story that until now has hardly been told at all outside the Arab world.

Today in the Near East, a suffering people, the Palestine Arab refugees, are struggling for survival. 750,000 displaced human beings are dependent upon charity for their very existence. This is one of dozens of camps in which these refugees huddle in squalor. All are overcrowded, jammed with men, women, and children who have no place to go. No place except the desert. No home other than a tent or cave. No food other than that which is donated to them. In these camps of misery live the scores of thousands whose native land was for centuries Palestine. Then the tragedy of war descended on that holy land and made them wanderers. Today they have no alternative but to camp in the sands which surround their former country and wait. The seemingly endless wait for humanitarian assistance which the fortunate peoples of the world have always given generously to those less fortunate in times of human disaster. Children and older men and women are the chief sufferers. Distribution time is the only bright ray in their routine existence. The contents of one truck will not help many, that's true. Just emergencies on the neediest cases. This is an open-air distribution conducted by the Egyptian army, which now controls and administers the territory south of Palestine, known as the Gaza Strip. In this narrow area of sand along the Mediterranean, there are 250,000 refugees herded into a space only 22 miles long and 5 miles wide. Like other Arab countries, Egypt is hard-pressed to accommodate this great mass of newcomers. The country grows barely enough food for her own population of 20 million. There are no dwellings available in her overcrowded cities to house these former citizens of Palestine. Despite the fact that Egypt has already contributed more than $8 million as her share to their relief, this money has enabled only temporary alleviation of their distress. It has been spent on clothes, blankets, food, and on the administration of a stricken area from which there is no economic return. The time for distribution depends on the arrival of fresh supplies, never a certainty in this period of Near East turmoil. Such supplies are never ample enough to go around, and the refugees know their turn may not come for a long while. Whatever they draw, they take back to their families. A blanket, soap, a little rice, the means to keep warm, wash and ward off disease, to keep alive until the time for the next distribution. One can't blame them for impatience, but desperation breeds impatience. Long months of waiting has driven their morale to its lowest ebb. There is opportunity for little except to live from day to day in the hope that soon, somewhere, the way will open for permanent resettlement and lasting security. Their traditional Arab pride rebels against the acceptance of handouts, against living on a dole at the mercy of someone else's generosity. They would prefer to work and earn their living, as they have done in happier years before, and as their families did before them for centuries. But there is no work in a desert refugee camp, and no opportunity for self-support. Enough food is their ever-present problem. The United Nations sends truckloads of flour and basic food essentials, but what they send is not enough, so great is the need. The town of Gaza is now the railhead for supplies forwarded from Egypt. As soon as supplies are unloaded from ships and trains, trucks take them to warehouses located in key refugee relief centers to await careful allocation. In the 2 years before the United Nations solely assumed the task of caring for these displaced people, relief distribution was organized and administered by such world-famed organizations as the International Red Cross and the American Friends Service Committee, working in cooperation with various United Nations branches such as UNICEF, UNESCO, and others. The fact that 750,000 of these Arab refugees are alive today is due in great part to their early awareness of the extent of this tragedy and their great efforts to cope with the problem. Because of a high birth rate, the number of mouths to be fed increases by more than 100 daily. Registration cards listing all family statistics are carefully checked. With food short, duplication must be avoided. Many refugees, like the dignified man in the black jacket, are college-educated graduates of American and Arab universities in Cairo and Beirut.
This man is a mudir. Once in better days, the mayor of his town. Impartiality is the absolute rule. His issue of flour, rice, margarine, and beans is no larger than that for the humblest refugee. He gets no meat, for there is none. Daily rations total only 1,400 calories per person, 300 less than is needed to sustain life over a long period. UN relief workers know that the arrival of fresh milk powder supplied by UNICEF may mean the difference between life and death to the refugees, especially the children. It is milk that has helped prevent the death rate of a few months ago, an average of 120 deaths a night, from going even higher. The powder comes packed in sterilized barrels and must be transported thousands of miles from the United States and Great Britain to points which UN officials select as areas of greatest need. Once in the mixing shed, the milk powder must be stirred until it is dissolved in boiled, disease-free water. Even water is a problem. In many camps, there is but one well to fill the needs of 10,000 people. Lacking other dietary requirements for healthy bodies, the children need far more milk than it is now possible to give them. Malnutrition has sapped their strength for too long. Their faces reflect the care and worry which they see reflected in the faces of the older refugees. They are old beyond their years. Flies must be kept away from the milk. In this part of the world, flies spread deadly diseases, start epidemics, which might spread from camp to camp in a matter of hours. In every camp, the children wait as eagerly for their milk ration as American children do for ice cream. And they have first call. Many of these children are too young to recall ever having had enough to eat. The days when their parents owned enough cows and goats to provide them with all the fresh milk they could drink. Milk is their mainstay. Just as a pot of hot broth is a luxury to the older folks, in this land where a hot meal is a rarity owing to the almost complete lack of firewood. Even the simple tasks of housekeeping, such as mending, must be done in the open. An estimated 20% of the refugees are Christian Arabs. This kind Lebanese priest, Father Shukri Sarur, every night crowds some 275 of the sickest and neediest into his ancient monastery in Gaza. In the cells, the corridors, the cellars, so they at least will sleep safely under the protection of a roof. 40 years a priest in Jerusalem, he did not desert his people in their hour of distress. He borrowed seeds for them to plant and raise their own vegetables. The unyielding desert sand inside his monastery walls slowly became gardens supplying greens at least for the children. For their clothes, for spiritual consolation, for all that has enabled them to survive these dreary months, they have had to turn to Father Sarur, whose name has become a symbol of hope to Christian and Muslim refugees alike. For these youngsters, Father Sarur's words are a message of comfort, a promise that tomorrow will not be as bleak as today and yesterday. All through the barren Palestinian hills along the road leading to Arab Jerusalem and Bethlehem, one finds isolated refugee groups. Some of them hide deep in olive groves, which date back to biblical days. The population of the little town of Bethlehem has been swollen by 43,000 refugees who formerly lived in Jaffa, Haifa, and other cities to the north. The Church of the Nativity is but a short distance from two large refugee camps whose occupants are as poverty-stricken and helpless as those in desert camps. Many are families whose pride compels them to seek their own salvation rather than turn to relief authorities for the assistance which all so badly need. With no work available, they have a heavy drain on the city's inhabitants and its economy. This is the Church of All Nations. Not far from it is an outstanding example that the spirit of charity still lives. This building is the Dar el Tifl Orphanage for homeless Arab refugee children. For 300 years it had been the ancestral home of Miss Hind Husseini, an Arab lady whose name is as renowned in the Near East as that of Father Sarur's for her humanitarian activities on behalf of her stricken people. She converted her home into a temporary sanctuary for 125 boys and girls, both Muslim and Christian,
And to them all, she is mother, father, teacher, and provider. One of Miss Husseini's first steps was to provide schooling for those whose education was interrupted. Like all little girls, they are quickly adaptable to schooling, eager to learn, quick in languages, including English. But Arabic is their native language, and its mastery is the first requirement. Such school essentials as books, blackboards, pencils, and paper long were unobtainable until Miss Husseini appealed to Arab governments for what they could spare. The boys are not as keen on schooling. Naturally, they would much prefer to work in the garden. Already at their tender age, they've learned that green vegetables are essential if they and their sister orphans are to grow strong. Of all the thousands of refugee boys, these few are the only ones who have the facilities and desire to play like normal youngsters. All these children were found wandering in the streets and hills a few weeks after the start of hostilities. Many of the first children found died from undernourishment and exposure. It was the self-appointed task of Miss Husseini to save as many as she could, which she did by selling her possessions in order to purchase food. From emaciated toddlers, owing to her care, they became perhaps the healthiest of all the refugee children. Many of their parents were killed in the fighting, and identification of the children has only been recently established. Some have brothers and sisters in other camps, but reunion is not possible under present conditions. With the innocence of youth, they don't grasp the full import of their plight. They know nothing of the 450,000 other children under the ages of 18 who sleep on sand, under tents, or tar paper or tin. You can see that this youngster is the pet of the orphan. There are no toys for them to play with, so after all, children are the same the world over. They have to be kept amused. This one's just sleepy. It's time for his afternoon nap. In fact, it's time for everyone to nap. They sleep 2 to a cot, 30 or 40 to a room, but they have a roof over their head and are a lot more secure than if they were sleeping in tents out in the desert. While the children sleep, the older women refugees have work to do. Dresses, shirts, trousers to make, not just for the tiny group at the orphanage, but for hundreds, thousands, yes, for hundreds of thousands of others less fortunate. They keep working as long as the cloth holds out. When it's gone, they go right on patching and altering until a new supply can be made available. Many a flour bag has done yeoman service as a little dress, and its ones was highly prized by its owner. It's a never-ending job to keep a 250,000 children clothed and warm. By the very thought of the task of getting one dress or one suit for 250,000 children is a frightening one. It would be a big job to buy such a tremendous quantity, even if one had the money. But these patient people go about the task of making these things with their own meager resources. They have a feeling that someday, somehow, the world will take note of their plight and lend to that struggle some kind of helping hand to ease their back-breaking burden. However, there is some satisfaction. A job is well rewarded when a child can shed his ragged garments for something new. Inside the walls of the old city of Jerusalem, the refugees labor feverishly in their tiny shops to fill other great needs. The younger apprentices learn quickly from the older men. A shop like this, for example, can now turn out 50 pairs of shoes a month. It's only a drop in the bucket in view of the many who have no foot covering whatever, but nevertheless, it's a valuable drop. In the Near East, metal workers have always enjoyed prestige. However, these artisans are reduced to working in second-hand tin. That's all that's available. But their contribution is tin cups from which children can drink and enjoy their meager rations of milk. Skilled woodworkers are woefully handicapped by shortages of material. There's a tremendous need for any kind of furniture. It's a case of one for all for one. Thousands of homeless ones traveled in search of a place of refuge, along a path with many familiar names. Historical names: Jericho, site of Joshua City, a sign pointing to the Dead Sea, where many refugees live hundreds of feet below sea level. On past the Mount of Temptation, some 45,000 of them, stopping exhausted,
to remain until this day in camp near the Jordan River. 45 miles beyond the Jordan Valley is Amman, capital of Hashemite Jordan, whose population the refugees doubled within a few weeks. The United Nations chose Amman as the main supply center east of Jerusalem. Here, UN relief experts map their next move in a ceaseless effort to alleviate as much suffering as possible. Just 100 yards from where these officials stand are the ruins of an ancient Roman amphitheater come to life. Abandoned for centuries, its musty caves are homes for scores of Palestinian Arab families who refuse to permit close-up pictures of their miserable life as 20th century cave dwellers. Their actual home life under such conditions is hardly fit for wild animals. One young man said he didn't mind having his picture taken if he could change into the clothes he once wore in better days, clothes which he has carefully saved to wear again. These women, for their dwelling, hollowed out a place in the hillside. What it lacks in luxury, it makes up in privacy. It seems like a futile gesture for a grown man to tend such an unrewarding garden plot. But anything that grows is one more morsel of food for the family. The children sense a depressing uncertainty as to their future. No one seems to have the answer to the eternal question, why do we have to stay here? Without a home, family life, toys, they have nothing to relieve their boredom except school. Education of these children is one of the most important aspects of the Arab refugee problem. The donation of just a blackboard meant a new class could be started under a tent in the open air when desert temperatures permit. The old proverb, idleness is the devil's pillow, holds good in a refugee camp more than anywhere else. They must be helped now to become useful citizens of tomorrow. It's not enough to train their minds. What will be in store for them when they grow past school age? Are they too to be doomed to a continuing life of uncertainty and lack of hope, such as is now the lot of their parents? The plight of these little girls is a challenge. Each is entitled to a seat in a classroom, to have a textbook, and a share of a teacher's time and guidance. For many months, there were no schools. Now there are only a few, enough to accommodate about one-tenth of them, or 45,000 children. And when school is out, the same reaction occurs all over the world, hubbub and wonderful excitement. But let's not forget, these are their homes. Sprawling settlements of makeshift tents, patched with burlap and tar paper. A grave health menace exists in every camp. Few have adequate supplies of unpolluted water, and it is not unusual for these women to walk 5 miles for the day's supplies. The refugees face constant danger of malaria epidemics. DDT mixtures must always be on hand, so tents and shelters can be sprayed once every 2 weeks. This work is supervised by sanitary engineers, but is performed by the refugees themselves. Sickness strikes swiftly in these deplorable conditions. Undernourished for many months, the children especially can offer little resistance to diseases like tuberculosis and pneumonia. Hospital facilities are available only for the more serious cases. Most of the time, the mothers must tend the sick children themselves. This is a full-time

0: refugee doctors, nurses, midwives, volunteering their services, are working with those brought in by the United Nations. But at present, there is only one doctor and three nurses to every 20,000 refugees. More doctors and more nurses will be only a partial answer. It's true the health statistics are bad, but they reflect the living conditions of these unfortunate people. If there could be some degree of security, some honest work to be done, the hope of achievement in the human soul is still a great antidote to any disease. Parts all over the world have their suspicions about doctors. But as always, the children have first consideration, the older people must wait. One learns to wait in refugee camps. Patience is not only a virtue, it's an absolute necessity. Just wait. Bukra, tomorrow, will always get here. These quarters in hospital tents are at least orderly, and a measure of hygiene is available. Seldom does one hear complaints, for the Arabs endure their misfortunes in silence. Prolonged privation has taken a grim toll. These are undernourished people for whom there is little hope of recovery. Having deep religious faith, the Muslim people always resort to prayer, whether in joy or affliction. For them and their loved ones, there remains only prayer. These are the scenes which the world has not had an opportunity to see. The precious youth of a race being wasted. Death is no stranger in these camps. Often deaths are concealed so that the rations of the deceased will continue to increase the food supply of the surviving members of the family. A pitiful but often too necessary subterfuge. The greatest battle is against infant mortality. Only one out of five lives longer than 6 months, owing to exposure and the weakened condition of the mothers. This is the sort of problem that calls for adequate and long-range planning. Complete rehabilitation of a great number of parents will be the only guarantee that these children will have the chance to live. That is the right of every human being. That right is being safeguarded by these shining examples of the medical profession. Both doctor and nurse are themselves refugees, devoting their entire time to the appalling demands of this crisis. Skilled in modern medical techniques and accomplishments, they often rely on today's wonder drug. Yes, penicillin may help this baby to live a while longer, but his real need is like that of thousands, a vitamin-rich diet and a warm home. Here's a proud mother and her new baby. If he lives, another mouth to feed, another name to add to a list already containing 750,000 names. One hears a great deal about the high principles expounded in the Four Freedoms. Let it not be said that civilization will long permit the kinds of freedom enjoyed by the Palestine Arab refugees today. It's the old question, am I my brother's keeper? The answer is yes.
1: These refugees, who today number not the 750,000 mentioned, but fully 1 million, are a proper charge upon the United Nations and upon ourselves, who helped create them. Relief in itself is, of course, no solution. But without relief, there will be only one solution, starvation. And without more than mere starvation, there are likely to be ugly political consequences. Today, the United Nations keeps them living, though hardly alive, and American and European institutions do what they can, all out of inadequate funds, to bring a little more comfort and hope into their lives.

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This is HistoryRadio.org, a free radio stream promoting knowledge of literature and history.

0: Why is it all? You look happy today.
1: I am, Jake. You know that fellow I was speaking to you from? He called me up by the telephone hop last night. But he said, if there is anything I have done to you I am sorry for, I'm glad of it. Well, I don't mind telling you that I'm so happy I could cry.
0: You're looking simply great. Why don't you celebrate?
1: Well, I bought myself a quart of hooch, a collar, meet a tie.
0: Well, if I see you making whoopee, what's your alibi?
1: I was sad and I was blue, but now I'm just as good as you, since Henry Ford apologized to me.
0: That's why you threw away your little Chevrolet and bought yourself a Ford coupe.
1: Well, I told the superintendent that the Dearborn Independent doesn't have to hang up where it used to be.
0: You're happy now because he settled top the case.
1: I'm sorry I cut off my nose to spite my race.
0: Are you glad he changed his point of view?
1: Yes, I like even Hetzel, too.
0: Since Henry Ford apologized to me.
1: It's a good thing he apologized, too, I'm telling you.
0: Well, when you heard he would be in town, did you write him in advance?
1: Yes, I asked him please to drop around to see my shop.
0: Did you say you were a tailor?
1: Sure, I offered him a chance to get a suit of clothes at cost.
0: Including extra pants?
1: Certainly. To even up for what he did, I bought a tractor for my kids since Henry Ford apologized to me.
0: The mama said she'll feed him if he calls. Gewilde fish and matzo ball.
1: Yes, mother love dear. And if he runs for president, I wouldn't charge a single cent. I'll cast my ballot absolutely free. Maybe.
0: He's got an aviator for his new machine.
1: Instead of Charlie Lindbergh, he's got Charles Lewin.
0: You've got a cold, now does it hoy?
1: No, but I don't suffer in Detroit.
0: Since

0: But what I thought about that guy, my wife was telling me that I should send him also my apologies. You got some viscous and tidied on your board somehow.
1: And everybody thinks I've got a Lincoln now.
0: I saw the brand new car he makes.
1: Instead of Lizzie's, they call them Jake's.
0: Since Henry Ford apologized to me.
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0: This is Theater for Ideas. Welcome, all of you. I'm Terry Doran to the premiere program of a 52-part series, New Television for a New Decade, and the debut of public access television in Fort Wayne, Indiana. Tonight, our topic, one that has raged throughout the past few years locally, the Coliseum controversy, rock and roll, friend or foe. But throughout the world, this subject has caused controversy ever since a man named Elvis Presley swiveled his hips and put beat to the music. Joining me on this discussion tonight, Pastor James Bachman of Baptist Church, founder of a group called Rescue. Thank you, Pastor Bachman, for joining us. Janet Ronselli, professor at Indiana University, Purdue University, here in Fort Wayne Communications. Janet, thank you for joining us. Mr. Ernie Williams, editor of the Fort Wayne News Sentinel. Ernie is a longtime supporter of Theater for Ideas and was a member of the panel of the very first Theater for Ideas, the topic very similar to tonight. And finally, Mr. Art Templer from WXKE Radio here in Fort Wayne. Welcome, all of you. Welcome, audience and viewers at home. Pastor Bachman, let's start with what is Rescue and what's the idea behind it?
1: Well, the basic idea behind Rescue, Terry, is an effort to try to curb some of the more evil elements we find in the rock culture. And we feel very much so that that some of the things that have been degenerating in our particular society, having to do with immorality, illicit sex, a lot of the unwed mothers, a lot of the unwed couples living together, things such as the drug problems. And these various items have been things that have been accelerated by the influence somewhat of the rock culture. And it's some of these more evil elements that we would like to help curb through the efforts of Rescue by making parents and young people aware of these things and giving them the tools they need to make the proper decisions.
0: Thank you, Pastor Bachman. Art?
2: Friend or foe, but why rock? Because it's powerful, it's intense and aggressive. The significance of the message demands it. The rock medium is dramatic and expressive. Even when I want to communicate my faith, rock music is the most effective.
0: Ernie?
3: As a member of the first Theater for Ideas panel some 10 years ago, I suspect my role tonight is to serve as a bridge for the decades since. I reflect a certain durability in much the same way TFI does. But I am also bemused about the durability of our subject matter. For indeed, rock concerts at the Coliseum did come under discussion that many years ago. Jefferson Airplanes was the subject, and not surprisingly, our reviewers' reaction to it was taken issue with. And all this was well before the mass arrests of 78 and 79 and the shifts in problems from audience to performers. First TFI panel also came well before I assigned a police reporter to accompany reviewers to concerts. Came well before an audience had been mooned by the lead guitarist for AC/DC, the Australian rock group. When our reviewer reported the act of mooning at the September 1980 concert, my mind went back several years when my wife and I were in England and had journeyed up to Stratford to see a controversial production of Measure for Measure. A great deal of the controversy stemmed from another mooning of the audience by one of the Royal Shakespearean Company. And I suppose a comparison of the two acts could lead to a philosophical discussion of the classical moon versus the rock and roll moon. But I think the most durable common bond up for discussion tonight has to be the ages-old exuberance of young people and the ages-old bittersweet reaction of the older folks.
0: Janet?
4: When Terry asked me to be on the show, I said, you know, I really don't have any music background. And he said, well, I need a humanistic perspective. So let me begin not talking about rock concerts, but make a statement about rock music. And if I had to say it was friend or foe, I guess I would say it's a friend. I've grown up with it. And I think it functions in three ways in our society. I think it functions as a form of entertainment, as a form of socialization, and I think it functions as a form of persuasion. I think, first of all, it's entertainment, because whether you're listening to it, or you're dancing to it, or it serves as background music, it's a way for people to enjoy themselves. I think it's a form of socialization. It's very much a part of the socialization process of our youth culture, which some sociologists have defined between the ages of 9 and 24. Of course, I know a lot of people over 24 who like rock music, and a lot of people under 9 who like rock music. But certainly, it's a way of meeting people. It's a way of establishing a camaraderie, of exchanging views on something that you both have the same perspective on. Thirdly, I think it's a form of persuasion, and therefore it's a type of human communication. Because I think, first of all, it's a form of entertainment, I guess I would call it peripheral or borderline persuasion. And by that I mean, I think that rock music is, there's a commercial element to it. And so all the rock music you hear, it's played to promote for you to go out and buy those records. And so in a sense, it influences your behavior to persuade you to go out and buy records. Some people might argue also that rock music with lyrics, all right, in some way has messages that attempt to influence you to behave in a certain manner or to modify your beliefs, your attitudes, or your values. And I imagine we'll get into that tonight, whether or not it is those messages do have any power. But so I see it in three ways, and I see it as a very important part of our society in terms of entertainment, socialization, and persuasion.
0: Pastor Bachman, in your introductory statement, you said the more evil elements. Would you agree that rock and roll covers a broad spectrum and that all rock should not be lumped in into one generalization? I mean, there's different kinds of rock music, and some is bad and some is good. Would that be a fair statement of your views?
1: Well, let me speak for Rescue per se. Our main desire is to try to combat some of the more evil elements of rock music. I'm not talking about personal tastes. I have those, and so does everybody here, I'm sure. But that's not our concern. Our concern is some of the general directions that are being taken. Some of the people that are in the lead, some of the people that the idols that these children and young people are going after, where are they taking them? And that's some of the things that we are concerned with. Some of them call it themselves call it the devil's music. Some of them call it sex music, and they have some very strong ideas about it themselves, and they're the ones that are giving the influence. And I think we ought to take a good careful look at what kind of influence they are giving and what kind of response we're seeing in our young people. And I'm concerned about that, and that's where we are channeling our efforts, is to take some of the things that that we feel that God says in the Bible are wrong and not good for young people or adults, either one, and to try to combat some of those.
0: Do you think that rock music contributes to or causes this immorality in our culture?
1: Well, if you go back 20 years ago and watch what has happened, you'll find out, a lot of people say that basically, well, that's what the people want, so that's why rock music provides it. But I think the rock music has been out in the lead. Had the rock music that we have today, with the punk rock and the gay rock and all these other types of rock, came at us full force 20 years ago, everyone would have thrown up their hands in horror and said, hey, this is no good, we can't do this. But what has happened is that rock music has been out in the lead, and they have led the society in a certain direction, and society has kind of followed them, and they go out a little further and a little further. And I don't like the direction that they've been led. I don't think it's a good direction for our society. And so that's my main concern.
0: Well, one question this immediately raises is, whose choice? I mean, is it a matter of choice? I mean, to some people, you said it's a matter of taste. Some people, many people would say this is entertainment. We have a right to be entertained and to choose our entertainment, our type of entertainment. And also, like Janet was talking about, that music throughout history has been used to influence, move, inspire people. And we've seen it throughout all cultures. How is this used? I mean, how is it a matter of choice? Ernie is a newspaper editor. I mean, and this we talked about in our first program, it was many years ago. is it a matter of choice? I mean, given maybe what Pastor Bachman is saying is true, who decides? Is it right to have the police out at the Colosseum interfering with people's freedom, so to speak?
3: Well, freedom of expression, freedom of choice is taken with a deadly seriousness by anyone in my profession. And if you'll recall, back in 1963, when the Colosseum Board of Trustees, after some disastrous experiences with rock groups, decided to ban them and was taken to court, the court mandated the Colosseum to permit rock concerts there. Editorially, we approved that court decision. Also editorially, we insisted that certain conduct had to be observed both on the part of the audience and on the part of the performers. And I have seen no reason to change either of those stances. I think it's important and vital that people have an opportunity to make the choice to go to a rock concert or not. Well, I think it's also incumbent on them to monitor their own behavior at those concerts so that they conform with the law, and so that, and I think the performers themselves have an equal obligation.
0: Art, you were quoted, I believe, as saying something to the effect that rock and roll fans, nothing will inspire them, get them together more than persecution. Could this be a backlash effect of Pastor Bachman's efforts, do you think, that actually it would make people want rock music more?
2: That was a fear that we really had. And I would have to say, yes, you're very much right in quoting that. To rock and rollers love to be persecuted. It's the way the music came from and what it evolved out of. And I don't know, I guess I have some real problems with Reverend Bachman's wanting to legislate morality, so to speak. It's never worked in this country. It's never worked in any country. And I think you take it right back to our basic faith, of which you and I share alike. We have different ways of presenting it. One of the great things, when the Lord came and died on the cross, we became free moral agents, the right to choose. And what you're saying is, I will tell you what is right, and the interpretations I will make, and my group will make. And I guess I would like to know, is where do you get your divine authority that your interpretation is solely and holy?
1: Well, I think that everybody has to interpret the Bible for themselves and read it. I think it's a pretty good book, obviously, and I make a tendency to ask people, you know, what their own interpretation are. Flee fornication, you know, abstain from all appearance of evil. How would you interpret those things?
2: It appears to me that these have been around for years, that the oldest business in the world was prostitution.
1: Yes, that doesn't make them right.
2: Didn't come about in the last 20 years with rock and roll. I guess there's one verse, you know, that comes to my mind that I think is rather interesting, is the 150th Psalm says, praise him with timbrels and dancing, stringed instruments and pipes. And the one thing that you seem to object to is loud, but it says right here, and praise him with loud. I underestimate the word loud cymbals. It didn't say quiet cymbals.
1: No, I'm for loud music, but I'm for music that is just that, art to the kind that praises the Lord. Now, maybe I've missed something somewhere along the line, but I've listened to a lot of rock music over the past few weeks, particularly just to try to get a better idea of where things are coming from. And if that's praising the Lord, maybe we are doing it in a different way than what I was used to.
2: How do you account for the last Charlie Daniels concert, the encore that brought the house down? The four final tunes were Amazing Grace, How Great Thou Art, Saw That Night, and Swing Low, Sweet Chariot.
1: Yeah, well, they should have stuck with all of those, and you're about to rest.
0: And you were talking about socialization, and we mentioned the famous phrase, the generation gap. How does rock music fit into this in terms of socialization?
4: I don't know that there's ever going to be an answer to this controversy because, you know, this controversy of music and it being demoralizing to society goes back to Plato. Believe it or not, it started long before Elvis Presley. Plato was one of the first to say, "Terror is a goddess of
5: song." I heard on
4: But let me read you an interesting quote that I found, and then I'll tell you where it's from. And this is a description of rock music: blood raw emotion without harmony, without consistent rhythm, and with no more tune than the yearning, bellowing cow in the pastures or the raucous, staccatic meditation of a bulldog barking in a barrel. Now, that is a description from 1940 of swing music and jitterbug and the sounds of Benny Goodman, the Dorsey Brothers, Frank Sinatra. And so I ask you that in 20 years we may be looking and describing the same music in a different way.
2: Janet, that's interesting. If we want to take it back 50 to 60 years, the very tunes that are in our hymnals today were bar tunes, and they were having trouble getting accepted at that time into the church. And today, 50 and 60 years later, we sing them every Sunday morning.
6: Two different words, though. Not necessary. I'm afraid not. I'm afraid not. Billy Sunday went through this whole problem 50 and 60 years ago.
1: Well, maybe I'll sing some of those back in the bars again today. But see, we got some real problems, Art, that we're trying to face. That I think that we're talking about, no matter when it is, wrong obviously is wrong. Now, I know you don't necessarily agree with that, but that's where we come from. I mean, I'm talking about there is an absolute as we look at it. There's a God in heaven that we are going to have to someday answer to, and he knows more than we do, and so I think that it behooves us to try to find out what has he said, and then find out, are we doing that which is best for our people? And if we don't, then we have a responsibility to let young people know if this is indeed wickedness, some of the things they're involved in, if it's wickedness, then we have a responsibility to warn the wicked from the wicked way to save their life. If fornicators are going to hell without getting saved, then we ought to tell them that and not lead them into it.
2: You know, this is really fantastic. That's the thing I really appreciate about my faith, is that I don't have to answer to people like you. I do have to answer to the Almighty, Strong. That's the neat thing. You know, you talk about things that are really bad and rotten. We did a presentation at the Adam's Apple Monday night, and we took calls, and the Adam's Apple took calls by the groves, and it was a presentation of what is John Lennon really trying to say to us. We used no scripture or anything. We just simply used John's music in which to work through. Over 850 young people attended the Adam's Apple on a Monday night, cold as it was last week, in the first day back to school. Three-fourths of the group were not Adam's Apple attenders. After it was over, approximately 500 people chose on their own to go downstairs and talk with counselors. Now, you talk about Jesus Rock and say that it doesn't exist as such as Jesus Rock. There is no such thing, that rock is bad. Tell me the faults here in with us when you're getting results. When is the last time you've had 500 young people go to the basement of your church seeking results? We also took a pass to hat just to see what would happen with young people if they would be interested in attending an Easter Sunday morning Jesus Rock concert at the Frankie Park Open Air Theater. Kids who did not have to give on their own chipped in over $1,000 to support this for Easter Sunday morning, saying that, yes, we're thankful for adults that do care and are pushing in a proper direction for us, rather than condemning us for every time we turn around.
0: I'm going to just say, at this point, since we're talking about youth and the rock and roll controversy, I'd like to go out in the audience and talk to, I see some real live youth here, and somebody that has actually been to a concert and your feelings. I'm going to pick on you because you look young, and I hope that... And you look like you may have attended a concert at the Coliseum. Just stand up, please. Thank you very much. You have attended, what concerts have you attended?
7: The last concert I attended was Molly Hatchet. I attended the Cars concert and the Van Halen concert recently. Those are the only two that I can come to mind at the moment.
0: At any of those concerts, were the police present?
7: Not to where I was at. I was in the front row on the floor, so basically it was more or less you'd say it's like elbow room only, so the police don't really get into the any of that area.
0: Laying on the floor or standing, okay.
7: Very about this far in front of me, and there's completely people around. And so therefore, the only police I see are like at least, I'd say, 100 feet away.
0: What are your feelings about what we're talking about? Do you feel this is your right, this is entertainment, you like this music, you have the right to it, and do you agree or feel that in any way it's contributing to your decay?
7: I feel that I have an open mind to pick my entertainment and my feelings towards that entertainment. If I don't like it, then I wouldn't pay money to go see it. And I think anybody else would do the same thing.
0: Thank you. Anybody else, while I'm out here with this microphone, want to ask a question, make a comment? This is your chance, open discussion. Yes.
5: Slightly different generation. I think that problems that the pastor has been pointing to are things that I believe there's a problem in my mind. I don't find that those things are the reason that they exist is not rock and roll. The reasons they exist are other reasons, and we're trying to find scapegoats, and rock and roll is one of them. And that's all I have to say. Thank you.
0: Thank you. Rock and roll scapegoat. Anybody want to follow up on that?
8: I attended the Molly Hatchet concert recently because of my interest in rescue. And I came home feeling like I'd seen a pep rally for depravity. And I'm not saying that rock music is the cause of all this, but I do feel like I'd be callous not to make some protest when I feel like it has that kind of effect.
5: Thank you.
2: Terry, sure I did. In the first Bible verse that I used, the 150th Psalm, the reason why I chose to use that is some of the press releases that Reverend Bachwin's group Rescue has made, and he says he's not concerned with the noise level, are totally contradictory. After the Molly Hatchet concert, of which our friend here attended, it was the press release went like this, sick, sad, and deafening, and he says he's not concerned about the noise level a moment ago, but the 50% of the print on his press release dealt with deafening, and it starts out by saying the persistent intensity of the noise level at Monday night's concert was torturing. I ask, to whom? Other than yourself, perhaps, and some of your members. We thank the Coliseum Police for their pledged cooperation with Rescue. I haven't found the cooperation from the standpoint that you've alluded to in your press releases, working with the police department very close at the Coliseum. You say in here that for the minimal amount of police that were there, I'm sorry, but I have to disagree with you. There is a full staff of police there, the same full staff that is at every Coliseum event, and is not being slighted for rock concerts. The same staff is there on top of what is normally at any other event. We found that one of the best things that works for rock concerts is not necessarily police, but while we still have the full complement of police there, we bring in what is the Fort Wayne rugby team, and which is about another additional group of people, the same size as the police, and they're the ones that are inside the arena. And we found that peer pressure is more effective than the police because of a lot of the efforts that were taken by the previous police chief in the city, who is somewhat similar to your tactics. It seems that perhaps you could learn a few lessons from the former police chief.
1: Well, it would seem to me that if there were sufficient police there that were able to take care of the situation, it'd be another thing. But it was pretty obvious to me that they weren't able to take care of the situation. Not only was smoking going on all over the place and the smell of marijuana was pretty heavy, but also there was smoking going on right on the stage by performers, which is just a blatant violation of the law.
2: Yeah, but why are you, what it really appears to be a problem is that you're wanting to single out one specific group. How do you account for, I go to hockey games and I'm no prude and I see what goes on at hockey games. I also go to wrestling and I see what goes on at those. Even something as wholesome as our own Fort Wayne Ice Skating Club, if you look around in the audience, you'll find people sitting in the side arena smoking same thing, I'm sorry, goes on. If you want to come down on rock concerts specifically, or if you want to come down on smoking or drinking or that, that's fine, but let's not be selective in our enforcement. Let's take it straight across the board, and what's good for one is good for all. If that's what we choose to enforce at the Coliseum, I'll back you 110%.
0: If anybody at any time wants to say something, such as Aileen,
9: Honolulu.
0: All right. Wait long enough for me to get this microphone out.
10: I've been waiting for someone to open this up to a broader spectrum, and thank God they did. And I don't really want to address God right now. I'm sure he'll take care of it. I am interested that rock and roll music can indeed be hazardous to your health. And it's all right what you do with your health as long as it doesn't interfere with my health. Now, in the long range, I have a solution. I think we're ready for solutions now. We've been talking about the problem long enough. My solution is that we give everybody everything they want and all they want of it. All we do is give them a credit card, and today's computer society makes it very easy for us. We put a meter miner on the door out there, a meter miner, and give everybody a credit card. And when you go to a rock and roll concert, you get your credit card stuck in there. We know who's in there. We know who's been there. We want the state to sell all the marijuana, the heroin, the China White, every bit of it, so we can get the credit for that as taxpayers, too. We'll know who's got it. They get it on their credit card. Now, it becomes very apparent after a while who's going to the hospital, who's getting sick, who's committing all the crimes on their credit card. It shows. And just in case God's not keeping track, because I know he's not, he doesn't care about those little trivial things. I mean, he's got more important things to do than caring about our little bad habits. Now, if we do this, me as a taxpayer, I will not have to be responsible for your excesses and your bad judgment. Thank you.
5: That's our show for the... Well,
3: I guess I'm loving it.
9: Who are the primary?
3: That's very amusing and a very comical solution. But who pays? You and I pay. Who's going to program the computer? Can't make any mistakes. Who's going to hold it accountable? Never been a computer yet that hasn't made mistakes. You try your bank statement. So really, we are already talking about who is keeping record. Both men have alluded to that tonight. The Bible is the one that we use for a record and for a reference. And God is keeping records. And we're going to pay for everything that happens in our society, whether we like it or not. You say, well, I'm not going to get concerned about it. I'm not going to worry about rock music. When it affects my kids, so am I going to give them an open credit card? I don't do it today, and I'm not planning on doing it tomorrow. I can only build the character of my kids by controlling their environment.
5: That's right.
3: By setting in their minds what they're going to do with their lives. God's going to hold me accountable for that someday. He's going to hold every one of us accountable. So we do need to be concerned about what they see, what they do, where they're at, because God's going to hold me accountable for that. He's going to hold me accountable for this nation. And I don't want to stand in front of him and stand on God's word and give an account for what's going on today. I'd have to apologize.
4: Terry, could I ask you to respond to that? I agree with you. We have to be very responsible in terms of what we allow our children to hear and what we allow our children to do. But I think we need to get back to the root of the problem. And if you look at rock music as a form of persuasion, you have to always remember there is free choice. And if you choose to listen to it, what motivates you to listen to it and whatever message comes across to you, remember, is based on your knowledge, your past experience, your attitudes and your values that are all instilled in you from the time you were born. I came up through the 1960s, and to date me, I was to the Monkees concerts and the Beach Boys concerts, and I never mooned anybody at those concerts. The only problem I used to have at those concerts is that the people standing up in front of me, they would get very rowdy, and I could never see, and I paid $15, and I wanted to see and hear what was going on. And it surprised me as I was reading for this panel that I grew up through the age of the Beatles, and here I'm reading in a book that the Beatles were the Antichrist movement and all their songs had to deal with drugs. Well, I never interpreted them that way when I was, when I was a teenager and when I was going through college. Their music had a much different meaning for me. And I don't think I even paid attention so much to the words as I did to the sound.
2: Something here is public record. I did bring this along. Here sets about 400 letters of people commenting on rock, and a lot of them come as a result of Rescue. All of them are open for the public because they're part of our station's public file. I have one record here, one letter here I would like to quote out of. This one came to me personally, and it will not be in the file. And the reason why it will not be is because it's from some members of your very own church, your own young people, and it goes like this. I believe in God and all other stuff, and we want to know if your church is as boring as our church. If it's not, please tell us what church you go to. We want to find whatever makes you so happy. We're sick and tired of playing church on Sunday like everyone else. We want to go where God is alive, and we don't want to go to it, or we don't want to go at all. My mom tells me I could go to a different church if I want to, but please help us. Otherwise, we're just going to grow more rebellious than we are. We really love our parents, but we really hate church. Sign some of your own young people at your own church with a P.S. Please don't write. My mother will get in trouble if for taking up your time.
1: That's interesting. I'd like to see that letter.
2: I told you, since it's your people and the request was made to keep it private, I won't. All the others are available, and you'll find several hundred that back that same comment.
0: Yes. You can come out here, please, in our camera range a little bit better.
9: I like to base my belief on Bible scripture, too. And I did happen to attend that concert with John Lennon at presentation. And from my Bible reading, Jesus never was a protester. He was humble. I was just wondering, could everybody be happy and just give a salvation message at the concert? Because I know music is very inspiring. And maybe that would solve some of the solution.
0: Thank you. Hi.
4: Hi. I think what we need to do is define rock music, because I think all of us, even the Reverend, has some rock music that he loves. And I think maybe what we're talking about is punk rock, acid rock, new wave rock, and groups like the Sex Pistols, which vomit on stage and do things that, you know, are just obnoxious. Rock music is a medium, and it might be misused like any other medium, like television, like anything. I myself have problems with songs like I Want to Kiss You All Over or anything that has anything to do with explicit sex. I have problems with children listening to those lyrics. But for the most part, I think rock music is beautiful, and I think maybe we ought to address just how it is misused.
0: Thank you.
11: I don't care for rock music. I've tried to get interested in it. I'd like to ask if anybody has ever listened to a Wagnerian opera. There is more slam banging and noise. It'll knock you right out of the auditorium. Now, I happen to be along here. I love opera, symphony. There's a lot of bang, but there is music. There is rhythm to it. My only objection to rock is that I don't get the... I can't find any rhythm. And, of course, that has to do with what the doctor said about the age group, my generation, so on and so forth. I grew up with the big band era, all that sort of thing. And in those days, my grandmother told me that I was going to hell because I let a man put his arms around me and got close to him and danced. Now, that's hard for the younger generation to believe, isn't it? That touching each other was considered sinful. See, it's all in the interpretation. The gentleman over here is right. We have a marvelous computer between our ears, and it does make mistakes. But let's, for the love of God, and I mean that literally, let's exercise it before it begins to atrophy. We're not using it very well. And as the lady here mentioned, let's get to solutions. We talked and talked and talked about the problem. We can spend 45 minutes on the problem, 5 minutes on the solution.
0: We're saving the last 20 minutes of our show to solve this problem.
2: You know, John Lennon had much to say about this very same thing. And one of the most recent quotes that we have left from John Lennon was in Playboy magazine when John said, and I might quote, You make your own dream. That's the Beatles story, isn't it? That's Yoko's story. That's what I'm saying now. Produce your own dream. If you want to say Peru, go say Peru. It's quite possible to do anything. But don't put it on the leaders and the parking meters. Don't expect Jimmy Carter or Ronald Reagan or John Lennon or Yoko or Bob Dylan or even Jesus Christ to come and do it for you. You have to do it yourself. And that's the great what the great masters and mistresses have been saying ever since time began. You can point the way, you can leave some signposts, a little bit of instruction in various books that are now called holy and worshipped for the cover of the book and not for what it says. But it's instructions in it for all to see, and always will be, and always has been. There's nothing new under the sun. All roads do lead to Rome. The people cannot provide it for you. I can't wake you up. You can wake you up. I can't cure you. You can cure you. And I think what I'm hearing from the people is being said is only people can do it on an individual basis. And that's not saying that the Lord has to be out of it for our pastor. But still, the good Lord give us our own right to make up our own minds and be choosy and to make our own decisions. But I think John Lennon kind of summed it all up when he said, you have to do it yourself. Don't expect somebody else to do it for you.
1: I think, Art, that you'll have to admit that that's kind of leaning towards, in a sense, every man doing, though, what's right in his own eyes. And that's what caused our world to be destroyed at one time. We're kind of closing our eyes to the fact that there are some absolutes, and also that somebody makes some decisions for other people, and it should be based on good sense. And I think that the Word of God has given us these things. I would like to take just a few moments, if I may, and ask if this is the direction that we feel that God wants our young people to go, or if we should be going in this direction. Mick Jagger of the Rolling Stones wrote in his song Street Fighting Man, it's a time, the time is right for fighting in the streets, boy, and the time is right for violent revolution. Jerry Rubin, obviously you know what his feelings are with regards to communism and so forth, in his book called Do It. Here's a quote. Rock and roll marked the beginning of revolution. We see rock and roll and dope as part of the communist plot to take over America. We have combined youth, music, sex, drugs, and rebellion with treason, and that's a combination that's hard to beat. Now, this is a kind of violence that we see perpetrated. There are men like Ted Nugent, for example, who has gone on to make his comments with regards to rock music. He says it's aggression is a natural reaction to rock and roll. Lightweights don't take that kind of response. He says, when I'm on stage and I'm right, I literally demand reaction from the audience. If they ain't foaming at the mouth within 10 minutes, he says, then I've screwed up. Well, that's kind of pretty strong language. And you see, these people are aggressive. Like you said, the rock music is aggressive, and they are taking and perpetrating some things on our young people that a lot of the kids don't know what's happening.
2: Okay, you mentioned Ted Nugent, and the very thing that I opened with was I said that is the whole key to the thing. The medium of the music is aggressive. Have you ever met Ted Nugent personally? I have. When he was here at the concert, he did several interviews with us in the studio. He's perhaps off stage one of the most gentle men you would ever want to meet, and I think every person that's into rock and roll music who follows any of the people would have to tell you that Ted Nugent is not the same as he is off stage, just as many of our other performers in an older demographic. It's a show business thing.
1: That's true.
5: For our rice people here. Towards Pastor Gentle. Let me interrupt just for a minute. He wanted to make a comment, please.
12: Pastor, you made that quote from Mick Jagger. I'd like to ask you, are we dealing with now? Are we dealing with 1968 when he wrote it?
1: Well, he did write that in 1968. You're right. Do you think he's changed his mind, and do you think that rock has changed his direction?
12: I think he's changed his mind a lot. I've spoken to Mick Jagger. He's mellowed, just like anybody else has.
1: But when they're doing this sort of thing, we can go ahead and let them ruin our young people, and then afterwards say, well, he's changed his mind. What about all the lives? You see,
2: I'm sorry, you're not up with what's going on. Your big problems came down from concerts you hadn't even attended. Everything was hearsay.
12: And one last thing I'd like to say is you said something about the smell of marijuana and people were smoking. I've been to several concerts, and things in the last few years are so well run, so well policed at the Coliseum. You light a cigarette up, you're ejected, or you're fined $30. And if you're under 18, you're fine. If you're not, you go to jail for a cigarette.
1: Well, I must have been blind, because I saw hundreds of them. And
13: I don't know what marijuana is. I'm sorry.
10: I'd like to get this back. Could I get this back one more time? Isn't there someone out there somewhere that will address the other real problem we're talking about? We're worrying about atomic energy. Don't you know last night on our public television they were telling us about the Russians right now way out there in space? They got an evil that's worse, far worse than rock and roll. They can turn it all off for us, kids. They can't turn it on, but they can turn it all off instantly. They were talking about a blackout in Utah. I've known about this for 10 years because I listen to things like that, that there's possible to interfere in the atmosphere, exploding a device of some kind that will turn off all of the electronics, I mean, the transistor radios and everything instantly. I mean, we're talking about vibration here. And now, inasmuch as rock and roll interferes with and does brain damage to me, that would be hard to do. But anyway, if it did, then I would certainly say, well, let's put all the rock concerts, you know, let them all go underground where they can have their fun and everything, and just as long as they don't come in my house. I do address myself to the fact that I do like to have the right to have my own privacy. And if I want quiet sometime, I can still be still and know that I am God.
0: Thank you. Did you still have a comment back here, sir?
13: You were talking about, first of all, about Mick Jagger and Street Fighting Man. The reason he wrote that song, when he wrote that song, I was being shot at a rice paddy. Rock and roll didn't do that for me. Rock and roll did not give us heroin. Rock and roll did not give us marijuana. Rock and roll, you're trying to put blame on rock and roll. All you're looking for is the dirt in rock and roll. You're trying to point a blame. You don't look like, okay, Debbie Boone, that's considered rock and roll to some people. You light up my life. Look at the words to Let It Be. You're sitting here, you're not giving us much of a direction to go. All you're looking for and is, like Art said earlier, he's showing out the good points. And if you just keep on saying, we're going wrong, we're going wrong. What other direction do the kids have to go? I'm 33 right now. Well, I went to the Rolling Stones in 1964. And I went to NAMM in 1968. And I can tell you the difference. I know where I wrote the song. I was getting shot and getting ready to come home. And I look in the papers, what am I coming home to? Soldiers shooting people dead on Kent State. So, I mean, you're pointing at it. If you want to look at it, okay, sure, there's some dirt in it. There's some dirt in everything. Billie Holiday wrote about it. There's been many people OD'd on drugs. Drugs are here in 1925. Robert Mitchum smoked pot in 1940s. If you want to, don't blame rock and roll. Let it. You can use it to your good. They do it on TV all the time.
2: John Lennon had a lot to say where this man's coming from when he wrote the song. Don't want to be a soldier. Don't want to die. Well, I don't want to be a soldier, Mama. I don't want to die. Well, I don't want to be a sailor, Mama. I don't want to fly. Well, I don't want to be a failure, Mama. I want to cry. I don't want to cry. Well, I don't want to be a soldier, Mama. I don't want to die. Oh no, no, no, no. Well, I don't want to be a rich man, Mama. I don't want to cry. Well, I don't want to be a poor man, Mama. I don't want to fly. I don't want to be a lawyer, Mama. I don't want to lie. Well, I don't want to be a soldier, Mama. I don't want to die. Oh, no, oh, no, oh, no. Many of these tunes were written at a time when this man and others were in the Vietnam War, and you got to set yourself back to the scene and the feeling that was going on at the time they were written. We're now in the 70s and the 80s, and the scene has changed, and some of the beautiful things now are coming out, and it's blossoming, and I'm sorry you're not in tune with it, I don't feel.
1: Beautiful things like Lois, beautiful things like Cold Ethel.
0: We have some more questions and comments over here.
14: Now, I don't have all my facts together here, so please bear with me. I'm a Christian too. And sure, there are some rock songs I got problems with. There is some stuff, you know, that I object to. But after Mr. Temple here promoted the AC/DC concert, just a little while after that, he got into a lot of hassle. And it wasn't the wrath of God that came down on him. It was the wrath of a bunch of radical people who are also professing Christians. And I don't see what right they have to try to crucify people like Mr. Templer and try to crucify rock and roll when Christ was already crucified. I mean, that's all that matters right now. And so why try to put Mr. Templer up on a cross? Why should Char Brinkley, you know, and people like that try to think that that's the only thing that, you know, that's the big problem? I don't know the solution, but I know that that is not the will of God for Christians to go to each other's throats.
0: Thank you.
15: Yes, I'd like to direct this to the pastor. When you speak to rock music, what you're getting your quotes from are hard and acid rock. When you speak of rock and roll music, do you realize there's so many subtitles under that? There's your bubblegum rock, your soft rock, your country rock. Please, get quotes from that. Donya Marie Osmond, Debbie Boone. Please, we like to get quotes from the wholesome people, okay?
1: Right. Can I make a comment? Bryce, that? You see, the problem is, ma'am, that's not the only kind of rock that's being piped all across some of our schools and into all of the homes so the kids can listen and so forth. See, that's the problem. A lot of the songs that I would like to make reference to, which we would consider to be very hard and very objectionable, I think most of us would, are songs that we hear every day, songs that I've heard within the last 24 hours. Why do you listen to them? I think basically because you're looking for something that is very, very needful, but you're not going to find it there.
13: We're looking at why. Rock will not give us alcohol, and that's the number one drug followed today. Alcohol does not give us cigarettes, yet. Number two. The best you're going to do is heroin. That's number four or five on our drug list. And the people are here are smart enough today. I've seen a bigger Christian movement today than I did in 1968 and 69. And I see it. And they're smart enough to know that heroin, I don't think there's anybody right here. I might be wrong. It's shot heroin. I can't even say that. And I've got a perfectly good reason to justify it if I'd have wanted to. I didn't do it. We're smart enough to figure it out for ourselves. If you just have a little faith, you preach a lot of it, how about, giving it a little bit? Instead of looking for the dirt, sure, we might need some guidance. But let us, we can make up our own mind. And if it's wrong, I'm sure in the long run, we might pay our dues and we might get burnt, like we always do. But if you give us a little help and have a little faith instead of talking so much about it, we can figure it out for ourselves.
1: I think that's a point. I think that's what we're trying to do is to try to help people from getting burnt by pointing out some of the problems. See, there are a lot of people that are pointing out the good, but how many people do you know that are really standing up and saying, look, this is in violation to what the Word of God says and what's best for people? See, and if somebody doesn't say that, then, we are responsible to God. God says that we are to reprove the works of darkness, We're also supposed to present the truth. Now, there's the solution. The solution is a heart and life that's committed completely to Jesus Christ.
2: My friend, I have to disagree with you. I think you've taken the approach, and along with some of the other Christians from some of your movement, and I'm sorry, I think you've taken the approach of trying to follow in the management line of Christ instead of in sales, and that's really what we're on the face of this earth for, is to sell the product, not to try and manage it for. And he's got that well under control, I think. Now, I think when we really look at the situation as the way it was, I've extended to you many times publicly to come on in and talk with us, sit down and talk about it with us. We're wide open. They need help. And we realize that there are problems and it's not perfect, but I've never yet to see the first thing to come about. I've also extended on my show and on the Bible College show both. Hey, if I'm wrong, let's take this matter into prayer with all the Christians and let's see. It'll shut it down. We've been wide open in the thing, and I'll be the first to say we're not perfect. We make our mistakes. But you talk about Debbie Boone so much. Have you thought of the fact that Debbie Boone did pick up a religion and media award for us in 1977 when we won first place in the nation for creative religious programming, of which many of the people spoke here too that they like on Sunday morning? Our skin
16: comment very serious.
2: Yes. We've done it over the air.
1: I've never ever had a personal.
16: Excuse me, I just want to get this comment and get Ernie, okay?
17: I think that if young people are to feel confident in their own self and in their own being, that the confidence should stem from the adults who, as they're growing up, and I'm 20, or even when they're young adults and in their 20s, should be. I mean, if somebody like the guy over there can stand up and talk as coherently as he did, and make totally intelligent comments, and he listens to rock. I like rock. I like classical. I study classical rock. I study jazz. Okay, I'm going to be going into theory next year, and I play rock music, and I think that I'm just a totally intelligent person, and in full. I have all my capabilities. My brain isn't burnt. If Aaron Copland says it in his book, What to Listen For in Music, if you listen to music, and it just affects you emotionally, and you don't hear what's going on, then you're not listening to what's really going on in the music, because there are so many facets involved in even a punk rock song. You're dealing with like three aural levels, like, you know, for the ears. Like, do you listen to a rock song? Does it ever do anything for you emotionally?
1: It makes me sick.
17: Hey, there you go. Okay, there you go. That proves that you are human and that you can react to it. Okay, you don't like it. Okay, it's rock music. You don't like it. You can listen to there's something that Stravinsky wrote and there's something that Wagner wrote that are the sexual undertones for it are so blatant. Okay, I know this because I've been studying it the last, you know, 12 months, 13 months, that it's horrendous. I mean, people rioted in the streets because of the waltz, because 3/4 time and the way that you held your partner resembled sexual intercourse.
0: I'm yelling at Ernie's comment here in the last few minutes.
3: I'd kind of like to get back to the subject we started out with this evening. If, in fact, there has been a change in attitudes on the part of concert goers and in their behavior, as a story we carried late in 1980 would indicate, the Coliseum board members, and it was at the meeting in which Maxine Hamilton, and I think you folks were objecting to the AC.

0: drug alcohol crackdown catches 40 and so forth. We had a rather strange headline in August of 79, 22 busted at concert, but city police pleased. I don't know what they were pleased about, but what I'd like to, if in fact now there has been a change, and maybe art can address this, and the problems stem not from the fans, the rock concert goers, but from the performers, as a promoter, how would you address that problem?
1: One thing that I think really needs to be established in this community, it's went back several years, I've said we've got to establish local promoters in this community who quite frankly give a darn about what happens, how much money is taken into the community, how much is taken out in a wheelbarrow, and what devastation is left behind. And that's something that we have played an active part in. We've been in every concert since the problems existed a couple years ago. And quite frankly, I've got a lot of better things some nights to do than to go to the rock concert myself. Because I got to admit, it isn't always my favorite music either. But I also see the commitment and the need to stay on top of the situation. I have to say, Ernie, your paper has done a beautiful job in the last year in the way that you've covered the concerts. And I think the police department has done a beautiful job in the way they've approached it. I think the city administration has come down with some beautiful new views in the situation. And I think we're moving far, far forward. And now Fort Wayne is leading other cities as far as stands that it's taking on rock concerts, where once we trailed from behind. And I think a group like Rescue, if it does not unite and get behind us and help improve it, will only tear it back down again.
2: We just have a few minutes here.
3: Okay, now I've been to 7 concerts in the past year, and I've also been to some in the years before that, and I can see a big difference. There's a lot less smoking, and a lot of the smoking that's going on is cigarettes and not marijuana now. Now, in 77, I was to a concert, and we couldn't even see the stage. The smoke was still so thick. And at the 3 concerts I've been to in the Coliseum this year, it was a lot better. And I would also like to address the Reverend. In the communicator from IU-Purdue here, your group said that someone can't be a Christian and listen to rock music. And I happen to disagree with that. I teach Sunday school. I go to church every Sunday. But I also go to rock concerts, and I don't feel that going to a rock concert is really affecting my Christianity.
4: That was dark.
2: We're about out of time. I'm going to have to wrap up here. I've had the feeling sometimes during this hour that I'm in church, and I'd like to remind you this is from the Allen County Public Library, and that this is the first program, and I'd like to thank all of my staff and all of our volunteers who have worked so hard to make this show possible. There's probably been a few bugs, but I think we've done it. Theater for Ideas is back. I'd like to thank all of you, and I hope that this topic and our discussion has shed some light and perhaps given you something to think about. I'm Terry Doran. Good night.

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1: Yes?
0: Can you tell me where King Toot Toot and Come In Toom is?
1: Why, tut tut tut, my boy.
2: You mean King Tut on Common's Toom.
0: Ah, that's the man. Do you know anything about him?
2: Do I know anything about him? Well, just you listen to me. 3,000...

0: and jumped with glee.
1: They learned a lot of ancient history.
0: In old King's hat, on common days, beneath the tropic skies,
1: King Tut-Tut-Tut was very wise.
0: Now old King Tut-Tut-Tut was always gay. Cleopatra, she sat upon his knee.
1: That's where she sat.
0: The girls would dance for him, and every move a treat. They'd move and move and move, but never move their feet.
1: 1,000 girls would dance each day with lots of hip, hip, hip, hooray!
0: In old King Tut-Tut-Tut-Tut.

0: The gold and silverware that they found hidden there
1: was from hotels of every land and clime.
0: While going through his royal robe, they found up in his sleeve
1: the first of letter Adam wrote to Eve.
0: You know, King Tut, Tut, Tut, on common day, the dancer then in style
1: would even make the old thing smile.
0: You know, King Tut, Tut, Tut, on common day, on the desert sands, old King Tut's band
1: played while maidens swayed.
0: They danced, all old King Tut, neath moonlit sky so warm. They wore such happy smiles and were in perfect form.
1: They danced for him both fat and thin. He didn't care a darn what shape they were in.
0: You know, King Tut, Tut, Tut, King Tutty's day. You know, King Tut, Tut, Tut, on common day. There was no Mr. Hines
1: with 57 different kinds.
0: You know, King Tut, Tut, Tut, on common day. Peaches of that land, they were never canned.
1: Pears loved anywhere.
0: Why, Sam from Alabama would not run 1, 2, 3. Oh, what a mark he'd be for old Mark Antony.
1: Why, Valentino, as a sheep, he wouldn't last a half a week.
0: You know, King Tut, Tut, Tut, Tut, Tut, Tut, King Tutty's day.
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3: This is Bill Leonard in the forecourt of the Church of St. Peter on Vatican Hill in Rome. It's Christmas Day here in the Eternal City, but this usually joyous occasion may turn out to be a bitter disappointment. For on this Christmas morning in the year 800, Charlemagne, king of the Franks and ruler of Western Europe, was to have become the Emperor of Rome. But Charlemagne's absence up to this moment seems to revive a previous rumor that the king will not attend the Christmas Mass at which he was to be offered the crown by Pope Leo III. Disappointment has spread among this huge crowd waiting for the procession to begin, quenching their holiday spirit. The intense anticipation with which these people gathered has turned to gloom.
4: Christmas Day of the year 800 in Rome. You are there.
5: Amid the pageantry of Christmas in Rome, Pope Leo III waits to offer Charlemagne the crown of the vast Roman Empire. CBS takes you back 1149 years to a turning point in the history of Rome and of the world. All things are as they were then, except for one thing. 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
4: You Are There.
5: You Are There is based on authentic historical fact and quotation. And now,
4: Christmas Day in the year 800. The Church of St. Peter in Rome and Bill Leonard.
3: As we reported earlier, the decision to offer Charlemagne the crown was made only 2 days ago at a conclave of Roman nobles and prelates. Then came the rumor that Charlemagne's council was pressing him to refuse. It was thought the Frankish king would disregard his counsel and accept the crown from Pope Leo until he failed to appear here this morning. As you know, the marble portico where we're standing opens into the forecourt of the Church of St. Peter. This portico is the traditional starting point of the annual Christmas procession into the great basilica. Pope Leo is waiting in his chambers inside the church. He won't emerge until Charlemagne arrives, if he arrives. The king is at his temporary residence, the Castle of Sant'Angelo, directly below us. So over to the Castle of Sant'Angelo, Don Hollenbeck reporting.
6: The sentries here won't let anyone into the castle to speak to the king's secretary, Eginhard. However, I have been able to learn that a last-minute conference is going on inside. Charlemagne's council is making an 11th-hour effort to dissuade him from attending this mass. Gregorius, Cardinal Bishop of Ostia, was here just a few moments ago to see Charlemagne. He came at the behest of Pope Leo. There's nothing else to report right now. I'll stand by and keep you posted if something does develop. This is Don Hollenbeck. Now back to Bill Leonard.
3: The spectators here are beginning to show impatience. There are thousands of people between this portico and the entrance to St. Peter's, and some of them are shouting for Charlemagne. They want Charlemagne to be crowned emperor. That would regain for centuries ago to the new Rome of Constantine, now called Constantinople, of course. These people don't pay any attention to the fact that the Empress Irene in Constantinople is the nominal ruler of the empire because Rome has achieved virtual independence under the protectorship of the Frankish kings. The people of Rome are eager now to renounce their allegiance to Irene and elevate Charlemagne, emperor of all Rome, in her place. Cardinal Gregorius has just returned from his audience with Charlemagne. The cardinal is tall, slender, ascetic-looking. Our CBS special events director is speaking to him now. The cardinal nods. He's walking this way. Cardinal Gregorius, Your Eminence, it's very good of you to grant us an interview, sir.
7: Not at all, my son.
3: Your Eminence, you've spoken with Charlemagne. Will the king attend the mass today?
7: The king has not yet decided.
3: Is it true, Cardinal, that Charlemagne's council is urging him not to attend?
7: Yes.
3: The council urges him not to accept the crown?
7: Yes.
3: Well, do you think Charlemagne will follow their advice?
7: Let us pray that Charlemagne will overrule his misguided advisers and come forth. He must. He must honor the oath he has sworn to defend Christendom against her enemies.
3: But Your Eminence, Charlemagne is already the ruler of Western Europe and the protector of Rome.
7: My son, the barbarians threaten from the Northland. The Saracens attack us from Spain. Their raiders pillage the coast of Italy itself. Constantinople is far away. And Empress Irene is a woman. These infidels regard her rule over vast regions of the Roman Empire as a sign of Christian weakness. It encourages them to attack.
3: But if Charlemagne accepts the crown, Your Eminence, wouldn't that be a usurpation of Irene's authority?
7: Usurpation? That Jezebel, that corrupt, iniquitous woman, she is the usurper. How did she come to the throne? By stabbing out the eyes of her own son, the Emperor Constantine. By murder. Legally, the throne is vacant.
3: Well, does the Pope have the authority to bestow the crown on Charlemagne?
7: My son? His Holiness Pope Leo is God's vicar on earth. There can be no higher authority than that of the Holy Fathers. And now I must join my colleagues, if you will excuse me.
3: Thank you, Cardinal Gregorius. His Eminence has joined a group of fellows nearby. As you heard, the Cardinal has challenged Empress Irene's legal right to sit on the throne. CBS reporter Larry Lesser is standing by in Constantinople, and we'll take you there for comment as soon as arrangements have been completed. We can just barely hear trumpets down below in the courtyard of the castle of Sant'Angelo. What's happening there, Don? Over to Don Hollenbeck.
8: Charlemagne will attend the Christmas Mass. I'll repeat that important news. Charlemagne will attend the Christmas Mass. He's just emerged from the great circular castle. The king is flanked by his royal bodyguard, shields on their left arms, their swords clanking at their sides. They're striding now along the colonnade that extends up Vatican Hill to the forecourt of St. Peter's, and this may very well mean that the king, against the advice of his counselors, has decided to accept the crown. Charlemagne's dressed in Roman costume, and that may be another sign that he's decided to become emperor of the Romans. He wears an embroidered toga, a white tunic over it, and he wears Roman sandals. In front of the king march about 50 Frankish nobles. They're resplendent in fine linen and furs. The soldiers, I can still see them. They're marching in perfect unison. These are picked troops, veterans of the victorious campaigns against the Saxons, the Mongols, and the Lombards. And now they've come to a halt near the end of the colonnade. Charlemagne proceeds alone, and in a moment or two, he'll have reached the portico in the forecourt of the church. So back to the portico and Bill Leonard.
3: A few moments ago and has arrived to meet Charlemagne. He wears the white cassock and pallium of his office on his head. I can see the golden paper crown suspended from his neck by a chain of gold with a large golden cross studded with jewels.

0: Now the king bows his head. He and the Holy Father touch cheeks in the ceremonial embrace.
1: Pax Domini Tibi.
2: Et cum spiritu tuo.
0: Pope Leo has greeted Charles, who replies in the traditional manner. Now the Pope turns to the leader of the Scuola Cantorum. He nods. The leader motions to the choir. Now the choir is chanting Hodie Christus, Natus Est. The choir will be the first group, and now the procession begins. The choir is starting to move into the courtyard towards the Basilica of St. Peter. The other contingents of the procession, clergy and laity, fall into line behind the choir. It's a brilliant scene. Sumptuously attired nobles of Roman Franklin, the hierarchy in white, black, purple, and crimson are moving there with slow and solemn step. By tradition, Pope Leo, accompanied by Charlemagne, will be the last to join in the procession. It will be some time before they reach the church. The procession must pass through that mass of worshippers and spectators who are jamming every inch of the great courtyard. Jack Walters is out there at the far end of the courtyard near the entrance of the church. So over to Jack Walters.
3: Bill, people are pushing and shoving all around me here, trying to get a glimpse of the procession, which is still some distance away. The news of Charlemagne's appearance has overjoyed this crowd. They're shouting, "Long live the Pope! Long live the King!" People here take it as a sure indication that he'll agree to the coronation. With me is a woman who got here about 6 o'clock this morning to get a place in the front row of spectators. Would you tell us your name, please, ma'am?
4: I am Donna Hera. I make gowns for the best-dressed ladies of Rome. The newest styles and the finest materials and workmanship, even if I do say so myself.
3: Oh, a seamstress?
4: I design clothes for the noblest women.
3: I beg your pardon. Donna Hera, I assume you know His Holiness will offer Charlemagne the crown today?
4: Oh, yes, and I'm delighted. I don't approve of women holding public office, especially a woman like Irene of Constantinople. You know what they say about her morals. Our ruler should be a man, especially a man like Charlemagne. He's so handsome. Of course, it'd be a good thing for business, too.
3: For business?
4: Oh, yes, yes. If Charlemagne were emperor, the imperial court would be here in Rome. That would be good for the Roman merchants. My ladies could then order as many new gowns as they liked.
3: Thank you, Donna Hera.
4: Yes.
3: Now, here's a man. Judging from the dust on his clothes, I guess he's come a long distance to be here today. Is that correct, sir?
5: Yes, from Sicily I've come.
3: The island of Sicily, that is a long way. Would you tell us your name, please?
5: Donatus, sir.
3: Now, Donatus, do you want Charlemagne to become emperor?
5: Yes.
3: Why?
5: Because I'm a farmer.
3: Yes?
5: Because we Sicilians are subjects of Constantinople. Our governor is appointed by the Empress Irene.
3: Go on.
5: Because the governor, centralist, steals the bread from our mouths. No matter how large our harvest, our bellies are empty. Because the governor's tax collectors rob us.
3: But, Donatus, if Charlemagne becomes emperor, it may take a war to drive Irene's governor out of Sicily. Would the Sicilian peasants be willing to fight to liberate your island?
5: Yes. Die too, if we must.
3: Well, Donatus, perhaps your island of Sicily will soon see better times. Thank you. The huge crucifix borne at the vanguard of the procession is still some distance away. Don Hollenbeck at Charlemagne's residence, the castle of St. Angelo, has arranged for an interview with Count Eginhard, a member of Charlemagne's staff. So, over now to Don Hollenbeck.
6: Count Eginhard, who's here with me at our CBS microphone, is one of Charlemagne's chief advisors and his personal secretary. He didn't accompany the king to St. Peter's because he's confined to his apartment here with the leg injury incurred during the journey to Rome. Count Eginhard, does Charlemagne's decision to escort Pope Leo to St. Peter's mean that he will accept the crown of the Roman Empire?
7: No, absolutely no, not at all. We wanted to avoid such unfounded speculation. That is why we urged His Majesty not to go to St. Peter's.
6: Well, then, what was Charlemagne's reason for going?
7: His Majesty is a pious Christian. By attending St. Peter's, he's merely fulfilling his Christian duty.
6: Now, does that mean that Charlemagne will reject the crown if it's offered?
7: It does.
6: That's an official statement, sir?
7: It is, yes. Absolutely.
6: Well, now, that's the first official word we've had from the Frankish court on the question of whether Charlemagne will accept or refuse the crown. And now, if I may ask this next question, sir, why have Charlemagne's advisors counseled him against accepting the crown?
7: Well, that is simple, quite simple. As matters now stand, His Majesty is clearly supreme in all temporal matters, just as the Pope has been supreme in purely spiritual affairs. Now, if His Majesty accepted the imperial crown from the hands of Pope Leo, it would imply that the Church was supreme, even in the political sphere. It would imply that Charlemagne owed his imperial title and powers to the Pope.
6: And you're afraid that might set a precedent for the future?
7: A dangerous precedent, very dangerous. Based on such a precedent, the Pope might, in the future, claim the right to choose the emperor. The imperial title would become meaningless. We would have rule not by royalty, but by ecclesiastic authority. That would be as bad as having an emperor name the Pope.
6: Well, now, is that what Charlemagne has in mind in refusing the crown?
7: Well, I will say this. His Majesty is aware of the danger. He will not permit such a situation to arise. And there is another danger. The danger of war, bloodshed. Constantinople would consider the coronation a threat to Empress Irene's throne. And the Empress Irene would not hesitate to employ military force to protect her empire.
6: But, Count Eginhard, surely there's nothing to be afraid of in that direction. Charlemagne has certainly demonstrated his military genius often enough.
7: Yes, that is true. But above all, Charlemagne is a great statesman. He will not resort to war to obtain something which can be obtained by a peaceful negotiation.
6: Negotiations with Constantinople?
7: Exactly. Negotiations are already in progress.
6: But do you suppose the Empress Irene will yield her immensely rich empire by negotiation?
7: Well, she's not being asked to yield. Only to arrange matters in a manner which will be beneficial to both parties.
6: Yes, but how can we...
7: I'm not at liberty to comment on that. Any additional information will be forthcoming in due time from the royal parties concerned. And now, if you'll pardon me...
6: Thank you very much, Count Eginhard. As you've heard, a source that's considered to be highly authoritative states that Charlemagne will under no circumstances accept the crown from Pope Leo today. According to Count Eginhard, Charlemagne has chosen the path of negotiation with the Empress Irene. We don't know yet just what those negotiations involve. This is Don Hollenbeck at the Castle of Sant'Angelo. Now back to Bill Leonard at the far end of the forecourt of St. Peter's.
0: Pope Leo and the ministers of the Mass, the last members of the procession, are about to leave this portico. Charlemagne is walking behind the prelates through the throng of spectators toward the Church of St. Peter. As we've heard, according to Count Eginhard, it appears almost certain that Charlemagne will not be crowned today. If Pope Leo offers Charlemagne the crown, it will be publicly refused. It hardly seems likely the Pope would risk a public rejection. Such a rebuff on a high holiday in full view of all Rome would reflect badly on the prestige of the Pope. So it's possible that the crown may not be offered at all. Communications with Constantinople have now been arranged. We hope we may soon know more about Charlemagne's negotiations with Empress Irene. CBS correspondent Larry Lester is standing by in the Imperial Palace. With him is Nicephorus, Empress Irene's chancellor. We take you now to Constantinople. Larry Lester reporting.
8: Charlemagne's secretary, Count Eginhard, has just stated in Rome that negotiations are underway with Empress Irene. Would you care to comment on the nature of these negotiations, sir?
9: No comment.
8: But, Your Excellency...
9: If you please, Her Majesty has ordered me to communicate her attitude on the situation in Rome.
8: Yes, Your Excellency, but...
9: Charlemagne has a profound understanding of the affairs of empire. We are convinced he must be aware that Pope Leo is offering a crown which is not his to give. The rule of the empire is hereditary. When the line of succession fails, the only body on earth empowered to name the emperor is the Eastern Roman Senate. And that Senate is here in Constantinople. It's been here for 500 years. Only recently did the Senate ratify the succession of Empress Irene to the throne. Her Majesty, therefore, is the sole ruler of the empire. In her person, resides the imperial might and glory of Rome. There can be no other.
8: Well, getting back to those negotiations, Your Excellency, according to Charlemagne's secretary, Eginhard...
9: I am not authorized to speak on negotiations which Her Majesty may or may not be conducting. Oh, now you must excuse me. Her Majesty has returned from the Holy Liturgy. I must go to meet her.
8: Chancellor Nicephorus has hurried out of the room. He's going to the palace entrance. And as he said, the Empress is in the palace courtyard, surrounded by her bodyguard. I can see her through an open window. She's stepped out of her chariot. She's walking toward the palace entrance, over a rich purple carpet, unrolled by servants in front of her to protect her feet from the ground. The Empress is now 48 years old, of course, but she retains much of her famous beauty. 20 years ago, when she married the late Emperor, Irene was considered one of the most beautiful women in the world. The Empress is still youthfully slim, and there are no signs of gray in her jet-black hair. She's passed through the palace entrance and now out of sight. The bodyguard cavalry have mounted their horses, and now they ride out of the courtyard. The royal chariot, however, it remains behind. It's truly an amazing vehicle, that chariot, made of hammered gold, drawn by six-book white horses. The reins of each horse are held by a noble, and when the chariot is in motion, those nobles run alongside on foot.
9: Irene, Empress of the Romans.
8: The Empress has entered the room. She's coming towards the microphone. Your Majesty.
9: Her Majesty desires to make an announcement.
8: Ladies and gentlemen, Her Majesty the Empress.
10: Citizens and subjects of the Empire, we have heard reports that Charlemagne, King of Frankland, will attempt to claim our throne. Nothing, we say nothing, could be further from the truth. To silence forever this malicious canard, we hereby announce that Charlemagne has made representations petitioning our hand in marriage. The negotiations are well advanced, proceeding in a favorable atmosphere. We are confident that Charles of the Franks will soon share our throne in marriage. In this union, Eastern and Western Christendom will be united and prosper.
8: Ladies and gentlemen, CBS has just brought you an exclusive statement by Her Majesty, the Empress Irene. Now we know. We know why Charlemagne seems to have decided not to accept the crown from Pope Leo in Rome today. It would certainly appear unlikely that Charlemagne will accept it all, at least while these delicate and tremendously important negotiations with Constantinople are in progress. This is Larry Lesser in Constantinople. Back now to Bill Leonard in Rome.
0: We left our position in the portico, and we're speaking now from our broadcasting booth in the nave of the Church of St. Peter. The crown with which Pope Leo hopes to make Charlemagne Emperor of Rome is here in the church. We saw it as soon as we entered. It's in plain view, resting on a velvet pillow on a credence table near the altar of St. Peter. It seems that in spite of everything we heard, in spite of all the evidence that Charlemagne will not accept, it appears that Pope Leo will make the offer and risk a public refusal. The crown is a worthy symbol of empire. It's richly wrought, solid gold, resplendent with precious jewels. The main body of the procession is already here and fills the center section of this great church. The choir of the Schola Cantorum and the prelates have taken up their places in the sanctuary. The Roman nobles are standing on the left side of the choir section. On the right are the Frankish counts. Everyone is awaiting the arrival of His Holiness and Charlemagne. Charlemagne has entered. He's entered. He's passed through the great portal leading from the narthex, the vestibule of the church, walking with measured tread down the nave toward the sanctuary of the church. All eyes are on Charlemagne. Everyone here has seen the crown. They must be wondering how the Pope will go about making the offer of the crown and what Charlemagne's reaction will be. They must also be wondering how a public rebuff, a rebuff that's now considered inevitable, will affect relations between the Pope and the protector of Rome. Charlemagne has reached the sanctuary. He kneels at a prayer stool below the altar, a spot traditionally reserved for royalty. He's praying. And now the score. Sola Cantorum is chanting the Ecce Sacerdos Magnus. Behold the mighty priest.

0: deacon, the subdeacon, and the acolytes, this is an awe-inspiring spectacle. A huge candelabra holding thousands of tapers, casting a soft light upon His Holiness. He moves slowly toward the sanctuary and the shrine of St. Peter. The shrine, you know, contains the relics of the great apostle, stands over the very spot where He was crucified by the Emperor Nero. Pope Leo has now reached the foot of the altar. Mass is about to begin. Pope seems to be hesitating. He has not yet made the sign of the cross. Now, an acolyte has lifted the crown from the credence table. A deep hush falls over the great basilica. He hands the crown to Pope Leo. The supreme pontiff is going to propose the coronation now, at this moment. Pope Leo has moved a few paces. He approaches Charlemagne, the crown in his hands. The king seems lost in prayer. His head is bowed. As the Pope's hands stretching forward with the crown, Charlemagne looks up now. Everyone here is watching, spellbound, waiting for Pope Leo to speak, to make the formal offer. We don't know what word. Pope Leo has placed the crown on Charlemagne's head. He has crowned Charlemagne without asking leave to do so. This is completely unexpected. The congregation gasps in stunned silence.
1: Rise, my son.
0: Charlemagne rises. The king appears bewildered by the suddenness of the Pope's bold action. Pope Leo is about to speak.
1: Charles, protector of Rome, King of Franklin, ruler of the Saxons and the Lombards, I crown you Emperor of the Romans. Repeat after me the oath of investiture.

0: and all things to the best of my ability.
1: Charlemagne is silent. He is not repeating the oath. His face is expressionless. He can still undo the Pope's act by removing the crowd from his head. Charlemagne can still repudiate his coronation.
0: I shall.
1: Charlemagne is speaking.
0: Emperor, in the presence of God, swear to protect and defend the Holy.

0: erect, proud, the imperial crown is flashing on his head. The worshippers thronging this great basilica are exalted. The Schola Cantorum is singing the Gloria, a hymn of jubilation and thanks to the Almighty.
1: Christmas Day in the year 800, Charlemagne is crowned Emperor of the Romans, and Rome enters the new era of power and glory. You are there.
2: You've been listening to The Crowning of Charlemagne in the series You Are There. Today's program was written by Michael Sklar, directed by John Dietz, and produced by the CBS Documentary Unit under the supervision of Werner Michel. Charlemagne was played by Guy Sorel. Joseph DeSantis was Pope Leo III. Abby Lewis was Empress Irene. Ian Martin was Count Eginhard, and Charles Webster was Cardinal Gregorius. Others in the cast included Hester Sondergaard and Mercer MacLeod. The choir, especially transcribed for this program, was conducted by Don Craig.
3: You have just heard an episode of the series, You Are There. 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

0: Now, on historyradio.org, a brief lecture by Indian Nobel laureate, Rabindranath Tagore, given in June 1921, at Friedrich Wilhelm University. The title of the short lecture is, The Message of the Forest.
1: India whole pagrat, and count as places of pilgrimage, all spark which display a special beauty of splendor of nature. The Himalayas of India are sacred, and the Vindhya hills, our majestic rivers are sacred. Lake Manata and the confluence of the Ganges and the Yamuna are sacred. India has saturated with her voice and worship. The great nature with which her children are surrounded, whose light fills their eyes with gladness, and whose water pleases them, whose food gives them life, and from whose majestic mystery come forth constant declaration of the infinite in music, scent, and color, bringing a awakening to their soul. India gains the world through worship, through communion of soul. The idea of freedom to which India aspired was based upon realization of spiritual unity. It is India's duty to be loyal to this great truth and never allow it to be extinguished by the storm of passion creeping over the present-day world. That is why we must be careful today to try to find out the principle by means of which India will be able for certain to realize herself. That principle is neither commercialism nor nationalism. It is not merely self-determination, but self-conquest and self-dedication. The voice of this book was heard in India's forests of old, above the din of race conflict. It was declared in the Upanishad and expounded in the Gita. Lord Buddha renounced the world that he might make this group the household word for all mankind. Kabir, Nanak, and other great spirits of India continued to proclaim its method. India's grand achievement, which is still fought deep within her heart, is waiting to unite within itself Hindu, Muslim, Buddhist, and Christian. Not by force, not by the apathy of resignation, but in the harmony of active cooperation

You have just heard The Message of the Forest, a short speech by Rabindranath Tagore, from June 1921. This is historyradio.org, a free radio stream, promoting knowledge of literature and history.

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2: In the midst of the fury of world conflict, events in the Pacific are taking on ever greater importance. Here is the story of the Pacific and its peoples, whose destiny is at stake in the Pacific War. Here is the tale of the war in the Pacific and its meaning to us and to the generations to come.

The Pacific Story comes to you tonight from Hollywood and Philadelphia as another public service with drama of the past and present and commentary by Richard J. Walsh, editor of Asia and the Americas magazine and authority on the Pacific and the Far East. Nehru of India, the new man of the new

0: We believe this war is a mighty revolution which will only succeed on the basis of freedom of all peoples. Without India's freedom now, it will fail. This is the reason why India's freedom becomes an urgent and immediate necessity and cannot be postponed.
1: This was the last free utterance of Jawaharlal Nehru. He wrote it for a Chinese newspaper man in Bombay on August 8, 1942. He was speaking for the more than 800 million people of China and India, nearly one-third of the world's population. The next day...
2: All right, you there! Get back there! Get back! Hold it! Oh, back in that line there! They're rushing us, the whole mob of them! Must be a thousand! Don't let them through! Back there, you! Back! Come on, now! Back! Throwing stones and vegetables! Stop there!
3: Look! They've arrested Milan Abul Kalam Azad!
4: Yes, and there's Nehru! They've taken him, too.
2: Get back to that line
3: yes,
2: now.
3: They're marching Nehru off. This is the ninth time Nehru has been taken to jail.
4: Only twice has he been out of jail for more than a year at a time. What are they doing there?
3: They're taking the records, the documents of the Congress Party.
2: Well, stop that pushing. Get back there. Back.
3: They're taking Nehru. They're taking Nehru.
2: Hold him. Hold him, Nehru. Hold him. Hey, Nehru. Hey, Nehru.
1: They took 200 of us that day in August 1942. We have been in jail ever since. I sit watching Jawaharlal Nehru. Pandit Nehru, all India calls him. Pandit, great scholar. But he is more than that. He is a great human soul. I watch him as he sits silently spinning. I watch him as he reads. I listen to his wisdom.
0: Peace is indivisible, and so is freedom. There can be no enduring equilibrium unless freedom spans the world. India's problem is part of the world's problem, and neither can be considered fully or understood apart from the other.
1: As I watch Nehru sitting here quietly in jail, I think of the sacrifices he has made for his people, of the many times he has been arrested. He came from an illustrious family of Brahmins. Motilal Nehru, his father, had a great influence on him. His father was a lawyer, a great one, and an aristocrat. In 1905, Motilal took Jawaharlal to England to be educated. In 1905, he placed him in Harrow. And when Jawaharlal finished his work there, he went to Cambridge.
5: Have you heard, Jawaharlal? Open revolt has broken out in Bengal.
0: I was afraid it would come.
5: They have hanged some of the young leaders and put many others in prison.
0: Lord Curzon's policy could only lead to this. I have been following it in the Indian papers I get from home.
5: Lord Curzon says that Bengal should be partitioned for administration purposes.
0: That is not the reason.
5: What is the reason, Jawaharlal?
0: He wants to partition Bengal to weaken it because it is so advanced politically.
5: Yes, that is why the people have risen against him.
0: If he persists, he will have a real rebellion to put down, and that will mean...
1: Nehru waited for the papers from home with tenseness. In one of these papers, he found an article written by his father, Motilal. The article was so moderate in tone that it annoyed Jawaharlal. He sat down and wrote to his father at once. And when Motilal read the letter...
6: Why, the impudence, the impertinence! My own son writing me that my views must be highly pleasing to the British government. Why, I have a good notion to bring him home to England at once. My views highly pleasing to the British government. The impertinence!
1: But Motilal did not bring Nehru back. Jawaharlal stayed in Britain until 1912. 7 years he had been gone. And when he returned in 1912 with a law degree and many new ideas, he said...
0: I'm afraid as I landed at Bombay, I was a bit of a prig and with little to commend me.

0: Nehru saw things in India with clearer eyes. Tilak, the great leader before Gandhi, and Annie Besant, the dynamic Irishwoman, started the Home Rule League to get home rule for India. And Nehru threw himself into the movement with all his soul. He listened to Sarojini Naidu, our great poetess, and was fired with the spirit of nationalism. In him now was a growing desire to take an aggressive part in public work. He carried on his law practice with less and less enthusiasm. The World War came. India gave her blood and substance to the Allies. Sikhs and Gurkhas and Muslims fought in the trenches. And during the war, in 1916, Vasanta Panchami, the day that marks the coming of spring in India, in 1916, Nehru married frail, delicate little Kamala. Kamala dedicated her life to India, as Jawaharlal did. When the war was over, new forces had been set free in India.
1: England encouraged the farmhands to leave the land and go into war industries. Now we cannot blame them for joining trade unions and asking for better wages and better conditions.
2: Indians will no longer be subservient to the British. I served with them in the trenches, and they are no better than we are.
3: Britain pledged during the war that India would get a new status. When are we going to get it?
1: We can look to the Russians. The Russians won victory in their revolution.
0: We waited for more self-government. Instead, suppressive laws were passed by the government. They tried to smother the growing spirit of rebellion. Then India found a leader, Gandhi. Gandhi was ill, but from his sick bed, he started the Satyagraha Sabha, the Truth Force Association. All who joined the Satyagraha Sabha pledged themselves to disobey the new laws, but not to be violent, and to be truthful in all things. Nehru heard of the movement.
4: Here at last is the method of action which is straight and open. I shall join the Satyagraha Sabha immediately.
5: You cannot join this movement, Jawaharlal.
4: This is the way out of the tangle of affairs, Father.
5: You, my only son, sleeping on the floor of a jail because of defiance of law?
4: Others have done it.
5: It is preposterous. No, Jawaharlal, you cannot.
0: There was high tension between Nehru and his father. Night after night, Jawaharlal wandered about alone, thinking. Motilal actually tried sleeping on the floor to find out what it was like. He was sure this would be Jawaharlal's lot. Nehru talked with Gandhi, and Gandhi advised him not to upset his father. And it was at this time, you remember, that Gandhi proclaimed an all-India day of Hartal.
6: Business all over India came to a standstill today as Gandhi called a day of Hartal, a cessation of work by Indians throughout the entire country. Two Indian leaders were arrested in Amritsar.
2: Police fired on an unarmed mob that marched to plead for the release of the two Indian leaders who were arrested in Amritsar, India. When several Indians fell dead, the infuriated mob looted English stores and killed five or six persons in retaliation.
7: Hundreds of Indian men, women, and children, in a peaceful protest meeting in Amritsar, were mowed down by the fire of General Dyer. General Dyer had issued a warning that the meeting would be unlawful, but the warning reached only a small number. Since this being a religious festival day, thousands of Indians poured in from out of town.
0: Nehru sat in the inquiry into the events of these dark days. Hundreds of weary peasants marched to Nehru's city, Allahabad, to beg him to come to their villages to see their plight, so that they might plead for them. He went and spoke words of encouragement to them. That was the turning point in Nehru's life.
4: Looking at them and their misery and overflowing gratitude, I was filled with shame and sorrow. Shame at my own easygoing and comfortable life and our petty politics of the city, which ignores this vast multitude of semi-naked sons and daughters of India, and sorrow at the degradation and overwhelming poverty of India. A new picture of India seemed to rise before me, naked, starving, crushed, and utterly miserable, and their faith in us, casual visitors from the distant city, embarrassed me and filled me with a new responsibility that frightened me.
0: Now, in 1921, Nehru's sympathies were with Gandhi. In 1921, the Prince of Wales came to India. We regarded his visit with suspicion.
1: They are sending the Prince of Wales here with the hope that his personality will counteract Gandhi.
2: And they say that there are no political motives.
1: Then why are they sending him at this time?
2: They believe we cannot see the purpose behind the visit.
1: We will boycott the prince wherever he appears.
2: Yes, we will boycott every function.
8: Yes, boycott him.
0: We formed the Congress Volunteers to boycott the Prince of Wales. And when the government declared the volunteers illegal, Nehru's father took up the challenge, and Jawaharlal followed. They were both arrested and jailed.
4: So, Father, we are in prison together.
5: You should not be here, Jawaharlal. Under the law, you have committed no offense.
4: No law could protect us, Father.
5: You know, I feel a certain honor in being here, and a freedom within these walls that I have never known outside them.
4: Do you have anything else you want washed?
5: I can wash my own clothes, Jawaharlal.
4: No, no, no. This is my morning chore. You go on with your reading.
5: We are very fortunate to have newspapers.
4: Yes. We have this weaving shed for a barrack. And when we are weary of washing and talking and reading, we can spin.
5: What is this?
4: More prisoners coming in.
5: It gives me a feeling of strength, Jawaharlal, to realize how many of us are in this great struggle.
4: The jails can never hold all of us.
0: This was Jawaharlal's first time in jail. After 3 months, it was discovered that he was guilty of no offense under the law. So he was released. But now he had had time to reflect. Now he was spurred on to greater things. He gave up his law practice and gave himself completely to India. His star was rising, but ahead were troubled days.
3: Did you hear about Nehru? He's back in Lucknow District Jail, and he only got out of that same jail 6 weeks ago.
5: Nehru's in jail again. He has been out 9 months this time. Now he's in Nabha Jail.
1: Nehru was brutally beaten by foot and mounted police in the demonstrations against the visit of the Simon Commission. They hammered him so badly with lattes and batons that he almost lost consciousness. He did not resist, for he knew that to do so would result in the shooting down of large numbers of Indians.
2: Wonderful! Jawaharlal Nehru has been elected president of the Indian National Congress at Lahore. All India is rejoicing.
0: Nehru was just 40 when he was elected president of the Indian National Congress. Riding a white horse, he was taken through the historic city of Lahore.
3: What a great honor for your son, Motilal.
5: And what a great responsibility. I am overjoyed that my son should occupy the same place a year after me.
3: Look at the multitude showing their affection on him.
5: Our movement is now entering a more serious and earnest phase than ever before.
3: There could be no better one than Jawaharlal to head it.
9: Hail Nehru! Hail Nehru! Hail Nehru!
0: That same year, the Indian National Congress, under Nehru, proclaimed complete independence as its ultimate goal. January 26th, 1930, was fixed as Independence Day. And throughout the land, on this day in 1930, vast solemn throngs gathered to take the pledge.
10: We believe that it is the inalienable right of the Indian people, as of any other people, to have freedom and to enjoy the fruits of their toil and to have necessities of life, so that they may have full opportunities of growth. We believe also that if any government deprives the people of these rights and oppresses them, the people have a further right to alter it or abolish it. We believe, therefore, that India must sever British connections and attain Purna Swaraj, or complete independence. We hold it a crime against man and God to submit any longer to a rule which has caused this disaster to our country.
0: I remember Jawaharlal in those stirring days. Less than 4 months after the Indian Declaration of Independence, he was jailed again under the Salt Act. Then he was out only 8 days, and he was arrested and put in jail again. 2 months later, his beloved Kamala was jailed too. She went to jail singing.
8: I am happy beyond measure and proud to follow in the footsteps of my husband.
0: And now sorrow came. Nehru's father, Motilal, died. Jawaharlal was released, but soon he was jailed again. He was in jail when Kamala fell ill in 1934. He was allowed 11 days to visit her.
4: We have been married 18 years, Kamala.
8: What happiness we've had.
4: Our life together is just beginning.
8: Jawaharlal, you are so brave.
0: Then the police came and took him back to jail. Kamala grew worse, and Jawaharlal was brought back to her. She lay there wistfully, struggling feebly with her illness.
8: Bend down here, Jawaharlal.
4: My Kamala.
8: What is this about you giving assurance to the government?
4: Assurance?
8: They told you they would release you to attend me if you would give assurance that you would keep away from politics.
4: How did you know, Kamala?
8: Do not give it, Jawaharlal. Go back to jail.
0: He went back to jail. And at last, in September 1935, he was released. He went straight to her at Badenweiler, Germany. He took her to Lausanne. All India waited anxiously.
1: Is there any word of Kamala?
11: This morning they said her condition was improving.
1: Good. What happiness that Jawaharlal and Kamala are at last together again.
11: Oh, here. Here is a new bulletin being put up.
1: What does it say?
11: Kamala's. Here is a new bulletin being put up.
1: What does it say?
11: Kamala's condition is critical.

0: to pick up the struggle. His name had now gone far beyond India. From 1936, he carried on a fiery campaign against the federal constitution. He toured India. He talked to great crowds day after day. Sometimes he talked 5 and 6 times a day, many times standing unsheltered in the blazing Indian sun. His interest went beyond India. He watched the revolt in Spain.
1: This revolt may develop into a European conflict. Yes, it may even develop into a world conflict.
0: He watched the attack of Japan upon China. While the powerful nations of the earth dilly-dallied, Nehru spoke out against Japan.
1: What happens in China will affect us all. China and India will have a powerful effect on the shape of things to come. This is not only so because of the vast numbers of human beings that live in India and China, between 800 and 900 millions, not only because of their rich and tremendous past heritage, but because of their enormous resources and potential political and economic strength.
0: The Indian National Congress declared a boycott against Japanese goods. Nehru assailed the ruthlessness and the inhumanity of the Japanese. The outbreak of the war in Europe reverberated throughout India. In the Indian Congress, we discussed the great crisis.
2: If the war is to defend the status quo, the colonies, imperialist possessions, vested interests and privileges, then we Indians want nothing to do with it.
3: Right!
2: But if the issue is a world based on democracy, then I say India should throw her weight on the side of democracy.
3: Yes, but we should ask the British government to declare its war aims in regard to democracy and imperialism, and how these aims will apply to India.
0: But the government refused to define its war aims. Nehru fought on, and in the Great Bombay Demonstration of August 1942, he was arrested again. Now, for months, I have watched him here in imprisonment. Sometimes he reads, sometimes he spins. And when he talks, we all listen.
1: Attempts will be made by the British government to come to terms with Indian nationalism. But these will fail unless they recognize there is no halfway house to Indian freedom. If we are to have international cooperation, as we must, it must be on a world scale. India cannot, under any circumstances, consent to stay within the British Empire. India must be a free and independent nation.

0: In the mind of Pandit Jawaharlal Nehru, a new vision of world order is taking form. In his imprisonment, Nehru works for the freedom of India. But in a larger sense, he has dedicated his life to the new world that lies ahead. To tell the underlying meaning of the struggle of Jawaharlal Nehru, NBC presents Richard J. Walsh, editor of Asia and the Americas magazine, publisher of Nehru's autobiography, Toward Freedom, and personal friend of Nehru. The next voice you will hear will be that of Mr. Walsh. We take you now to Philadelphia.
1: I am proud to be called a friend of Nehru, although I have met him only through the many letters we have written to one another and through his books. Just 10 years ago tonight, I was on a ship crossing the Pacific. One of the persons I was on my way to see was Nehru. 11 days before I landed at Calcutta, they put him in prison for the 7th time. There had just been a great earthquake in India. Nehru had organized relief, had dug with his own hands at the ruins in which injured people lay for 12 days. And then he went out and made speeches, rebuking the provincial government for neglect of the disaster. Today, there is another great disaster in India, a famine, in which perhaps 2 million people will have died before the harvest. Epidemics have followed in the wake of starvation, and among those who survive, the undernutrition will have to be dealt with for a year at least. But Nehru cannot do or say anything about it. He is in jail again. The worst of this famine is in the very areas where we are increasing the numbers of American soldiers.

0: soldiers. This alone, the fact that India is the base for our coming attack on the Japanese, is a strong reason why Americans should not only aid in the relief of the present famine in India, but also should know much more about the people of India and their leaders. But perhaps the best reasons why we should know Nehru well are that he is one of the few really great men of the world today, and that he may have a great part to play in the world of tomorrow, in which our own part will be so great. He is, in a remarkable sense, a man of the future, the coming world type. In him, the East and the West have indeed met. In him, their cultures are combined. In his autobiography, he wrote rather sadly, I quote, "I have become a queer mixture of the East and the West, out of place everywhere, at home nowhere. Perhaps my thoughts and approach to life are more akin to what is called Western than Eastern, but India clings to me, as she does to all her children, in innumerable ways." End of quotation. I believe that because of this very mixture, Nehru is the example of the coming type of man, of the world citizen. Before we can be safe in our world, we must have hundreds of leaders like him, and perhaps millions of citizens who are, like him, mixtures of East and West. I know a few others. By coincidence, I had a letter the other day from an Arab who lives in Palestine, but who had his education entirely in France. He wrote, "I am no more completely at ease in the company of Occidentals or Orientals." This Arab regrets his mixture in almost the very words that Nehru used. Well, I think the Arab is wrong, and Nehru is wrong, even though it seems hard for them as individuals, because they are pioneers of world citizenship. I spoke of this to Pearl Buck, who was the typical new world citizen. She said that it had never been a matter of sadness to her that she had lived her life half among the Chinese and half as an American. "We are the fortunate ones," she said. "We are at home anywhere and have our place everywhere." In India, the contrast is best seen between Gandhi and Nehru. Gandhi thinks first and always of India. Nehru thinks first of the world and always of India's place in the world. Louis Fisher, who spent a week with Gandhi, tells us that Gandhi hardly looks at the headlines in the newspapers and never listens to the radio. Nehru is excited about everything that goes on in the world. He was excited about the war in Spain. He was among the first to condemn what was done at Munich. He was in China conferring with Chiang Kai-shek when the war broke out. One of the little things I do for Nehru is to attend to sending him the American magazines he wants to read while he is in jail. Would you like to know what magazines he asked for? He wanted subscriptions so that he could get every issue of Time, The New Republic, Life, The Nation, The Reader's Digest, AmerAsia, Pacific Affairs, Foreign Affairs, and my own magazine, Asia and the Americas. He wants to know what Americans are reading and thinking. I do not doubt that he subscribes to a similar list of British periodicals. He is a man of the world in the best sense, the man of the future. What does he see for that future? First, of course, the complete freedom of India. Next Wednesday, January 26th, is India's Independence Day. It corresponds to our 4th of July. 14 years ago, on January 26, 1930, vast crowds gathered all over India, as Nehru said, peacefully and solemnly, without any speeches or exhortations, to take the Pledge of Independence. That pledge has echoes of our own Declaration of Independence. Every year, on January 26, Indians throughout the world gather to celebrate and repeat that pledge. But Nehru looks beyond the independence of India to the interdependence of the peoples of the world. He stands for a federation of all nations and the closest association of India with her neighbors, especially China. He is today the great democrat of the world. He believes deeply in the saying of the Chinese that round the four seas, all men are brothers.
1: Thank you, Richard J. Walsh.

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0: In 1807, William Wilberforce finally triumphed after a 20-year struggle to abolish slavery in the British Empire. Now, on historyradio.org, William Hazlitt, a popular contemporary essayist, describes Wilberforce, the way he saw him. Wilberforce was an MP, and became the political face of a movement pioneered by Thomas Clarkson. In spite of the fact that the speeches and eloquence of Wilberforce were needed for success, the politician draws considerable criticism from Hazlitt. But first, here is Wilberforce himself, in one of his famous speeches to Parliament. The voices you hear are modern readers.
1: When I consider the magnitude of the subject which I am to bring before the House, a subject in which the interests not of this country, nor of Europe alone, but of the whole world and of posterity are involved. And when I think at the same time on the weakness of the advocate who has undertaken this great cause, when these reflections press upon my mind, it is impossible for me not to feel both terrified and concerned at my own inadequacy to such a task. But when I reflect, however, on the encouragement which I have had through the whole course of a long and laborious examination of this question, and how much candour I have experienced, and how conviction has increased within my own mind in proportion as I have advanced in my labours, when I reflect especially that however averse any gentleman may now be, yet we shall all be of one opinion in the end, when I turn myself to these thoughts, I take courage, I determine to forget all my other fears, and I march forward with a firmer step in the full assurance that my cause will bear me out, and that I shall be able to justify upon the clearest principles every resolution in my hand, the avowed end of which is the total abolition of the slave trade. I wish exceedingly in the outset to guard both myself and the House from entering into the subject with any sort of passion. It is not their passions I shall appeal to. I ask only for their cool and impartial reason, and I wish not to take them by surprise, but to deliberate, point by point, upon every part of this question. I mean not to accuse anyone, but to take the shame upon myself, in common indeed with the whole Parliament of Great Britain, for having suffered this horrid trade to be carried on under their authority. We are all guilty. We ought all to plead guilty and not to exculpate ourselves by throwing the blame on others. And I therefore deprecate every kind of reflection against the various descriptions of people who are more immediately involved in this wretched business. I will not accuse the Liverpool merchants. I will allow them, nay, I will believe them to be men of humanity, and I will therefore believe, if it were not for the enormous magnitude and extent of the evil which distracts their attention from individual cases, and makes them think generally, and therefore less feelingly, on the subject, they would never have persisted in the trade. I verily believe, therefore, if the wretchedness of any one of the many hundred negroes stowed in each ship could be brought before their view, and remain within the sight of the African merchant, that there is no one among them whose heart would bear it. Let any one imagine to himself 600 or 700 of these wretches, chained 2 and 2, surrounded with every object that is nauseous and disgusting, diseased and struggling under every kind of wretchedness. How can we bear to think of such a scene as this? One would think it had been determined to heap upon them all the varieties of bodily pain, for the purpose of blunting the feelings of the mind. And yet, in this very point, to show the power of human prejudice, the situation of the slaves has been described by Mr. Norris, one of the Liverpool delegates, in a manner which, I am sure, will convince the House how interest can draw a film across the eyes so thick that total blindness could do no more, and how it is our duty, therefore, to trust not to the reasonings of interested men, or to their way of colouring a transaction. Their apartments, says Mr. Norris, are fitted up as much for their advantage as circumstances will admit. The right ankle of one, indeed, is connected with the left ankle of another by a small iron fetter, and if they are turbulent, by another on their wrists. They have several meals a day, some of their own country provisions, with the best sauces of African cookery, and by way of variety, another meal of pulse, according to European taste. After breakfast, they have water to wash themselves, while their apartments are perfumed with frankincense and lime juice. Before dinner, they are amused after the manner of their country. The song and dance are promoted, and, as if the whole was really a scene of pleasure and dissipation, it is added that games of chance are furnished. The men play and sing, while the women and girls make fanciful ornaments with beads, which they are plentifully supplied with. Such is the sort of strain in which the Liverpool delegates, and particularly Mr. Norris, gave evidence before the Privy Council. What will the House think when, by the concurring testimony of other witnesses, the true history is laid open? The slaves, who are sometimes described as rejoicing at their captivity, are so wrung with misery at leaving their country that it is the constant practice to set sail at night, lest they should be sensible of their departure. The pulse which Mr. Norris talks of are horse beans, and the scantiness, both of water and provision, was suggested by the very legislature of Jamaica in the report of their committee to be a subject that called for the interference of Parliament. Mr. Norris talks of frankincense and lime juice. When surgeons tell you the slaves are stowed so close that there is not room to tread among them, and when you have it in evidence from Sir George Young that even in a ship which wanted 200 of her complement the stench was intolerable. The song and the dance, says Mr. Norris, are promoted. It had been more fair, perhaps, if he had explained that word promoted. The truth is that for the sake of exercise, these miserable wretches, loaded with chains, oppressed with disease and wretchedness, are forced to dance by the terror of the lash, and sometimes by the actual use of it. I, says one of the other evidences, was employed to dance the men, while another person danced the women. Such, then, is the meaning of the word promoted, and it may be observed, too, with respect to food, that an instrument is sometimes carried out in order to force them to eat, which is the same sort of proof how much they enjoy themselves in that instance also. As to their singing, what shall we say when we are told that their songs are songs of lamentation upon their departure, which, while they sing, are always in tears, insomuch that one captain, more humane as I should conceive him, therefore, than the rest, threatened one of the women with a flogging, because the mournfulness of her song was too painful for his feelings. In order, however, not to trust too much to any sort of description, I will call the attention of the House to one species of evidence which is absolutely infallible. Death, at least, is a sure ground of evidence, and the proportion of deaths will not only confirm, but if possible, will even aggravate our suspicion of their misery in the transit. It will be found, upon an average of all the ships of which evidence has been given at the Privy Council, that exclusive of those who perish before they sail, not less than 12.5% perish in the passage. Besides these, the Jamaica report tells you that not less than 4.5% die on the shore before the day of sail, which is only a week or two from the time of landing. 1/3 more die in the seasoning, and this in a country exactly like their own, where they are healthy and happy as some of the evidences would pretend. The diseases, however, which they contract on shipboard, the astringent washes which are to hide their wounds, and the mischievous tricks used to make them up for sail, are, as the Jamaica report says, a most precious and valuable report, which I shall often have to advert to, one principal cause of this mortality. Upon the whole, however, here is mortality of about 50%, and this among negroes who are not bought unless, as the phrase is with cattle, they are sound in wind and limb. What need is there of any evidence? The number of deaths speaks for itself, and makes all such inquiry superfluous. As soon as ever I had arrived thus far in my investigation of the slave trade, I confess to you, sir, so enormous, so dreadful, so irremediable did its wickedness appear, that my own mind was completely made up for the abolition. A trade founded in iniquity, and carried on as this was, must be abolished. Let the policy be what it might, let the consequences be what they would, I from this time determined that I would never rest till I had effected its abolition. William Wilberforce, on the 12th of May, 1789.
2: Mr. Wilberforce is a less perfect character in his way. He acts from mixed motives. He would willingly serve two masters, God and Mammon. He is a person of many excellent and admirable qualifications, but he has made a mistake in wishing to reconcile those that are incompatible. He has a most winning eloquence, specious, persuasive, familiar, silver-tongued, is amiable, charitable, conscientious, pious, loyal, humane, tractable to power, accessible to popularity, honoring the king, and no less charmed with the homage of his fellow citizens. What lacks he, then? Nothing but an economy of good parts. By aiming at too much, he has spoiled all, and neutralized what might have been an estimable character, distinguished by signal services to mankind. A man must take his choice not only between virtue and vice, but between different virtues. Otherwise he will not gain his own approbation, or secure the respect of others. The graces and accomplishments of private life mar the man of business and the statesman. There is a severity, a sternness, a self-denial, and a painful sense of duty required in the one, which ill befits the softness and sweetness which should characterize the other. Loyalty, patriotism, friendship, humanity are all virtues, but may they not sometimes clash? By being unwilling to forego the praise due to any, we may forfeit the reputation of all, and instead of uniting the suffrages of the whole world in our favor, we may end in becoming a sort of byword for affectation, cant, hollow professions, trimming, fickleness, and effeminate imbecility. It is best to choose and act up to some one leading character, as it is best to have some settled profession or regular pursuit in life. We can readily believe that Mr. Wilberforce's first object and principle of action is to do what he thinks right. His next, and that we fear is of almost equal weight with the first, is to do what will be thought so by other people. He is always at a game of hawk and buzzard between these two. His conscience will not budge unless the world goes with it. He does not seem greatly to dread the denunciation in Scripture, but rather to court it. Woe unto you when all men shall speak well of you. We suspect he is not quite easy in his mind because West India planters and Guinea traders do not join in his praise. His ears are not strongly enough tuned to drink in the execrations of the spoiler and the oppressor as the sweetest music. It is not enough that one half of the human species, the images of God carved in ebony, as old Fuller calls them, shout his name as a champion and a savior through vast burning zones, and moisten their parched lips with the gush of gratitude for deliverance from chains. He must have a prime minister drink his health at a cabinet dinner for aiding to rivet on those of his country and of Europe. He goes hand in heart along with the government and all their notions of legitimacy and political aggrandizement, in the hope that they will leave him a sort of no man's ground of humanity in the great desert, where his reputation for benevolence and public spirit may spring up and flourish till its head touches the clouds, and it stretches out its branches to the farthest part of the earth. He has no mercy on those who claim a property in Negro slaves as so much livestock on their estates. The country rings with the applause of his wit, his eloquence, and his indignant appeals to common sense and humanity on this subject. But not a word has he to say, not a whisper does he breathe against the claim set up by the despots of the earth over their continental subjects, but does everything in his power to confirm and sanction it. He must give no offense. Mr. Wilberforce's humanity will go all lengths that it can, with safety and discretion, but it is not to be supposed that it should lose him his seat for Yorkshire, the smile of majesty, or the countenance of the loyal and pious. He is anxious to do all the good he can without hurting himself or his fair fame. His conscience and his character compound matters very amicably. He rather patronizes honesty than is a martyr to it. His patriotism, his philanthropy, are not so ill-bred as to quarrel with his loyalty or to banish him from the first circles. He preaches vital Christianity to untutored savages and tolerates its worst abuses in civilized states. He thus shows his respect for religion without offending the clergy or circumscribing the sphere of his usefulness. There is in all this an appearance of a good deal of cant and tricking. His patriotism may be accused of being servile, his humanity ostentatious, his loyalty conditional, his religion a mixture of fashion and fanaticism, out upon such half-faced fellowship. Mr. Wilberforce has the pride of being familiar with the great, the vanity of being popular, the conceit of an approving conscience. He is coy in his approaches to power. His public spirit is, in a manner, under the rose. He thus reaps the credit of independence without the obloquy, and secures the advantages of servility without incurring any obligations. He has two strings to his bow. He by no means neglects his worldly interests, while he expects a bright reversion in the skies. Mr. Wilberforce is far from being a hypocrite, but he is, we think, as fine a specimen of moral equivocation as can well be conceived. A hypocrite is one who is the very reverse of, or who despises the character he pretends to be. Mr. Wilberforce would be all that he pretends to be, and he is it, in fact, as far as words, plausible theories, good inclinations, and easy services go, but not in heart and soul, or so as to give up the appearance of any one of his pretensions to preserve the reality of any other. He carefully chooses his ground to fight the battles of loyalty, religion, and humanity, and it is such as is always safe and advantageous to himself. This is perhaps hardly fair, and it is of dangerous or doubtful tendency. Lord Eldon, for instance, is known to be a thorough-paced ministerialist. His opinion is only that of his party. But Mr. Wilberforce is not a party man. He is the more looked up to on this account, but not with sufficient reason. By tampering with different temptations and personal projects, he has all the air of the most perfect independence and gains a character for impartiality and candor when he is only striking a balance in his mind between the éclat of differing from a minister on some vantage ground and the risk or odium that may attend it. He carries all the weight of his artificial popularity over to the government on vital points and hard-run questions, while they, in return, lend him a little of the gilding of court favor to set off his disinterested philanthropy and tramontane enthusiasm. As a leader or a follower, he makes an odd jumble of interests. By virtue of religious sympathy, he has brought the saints over to the side of the abolition of Negro slavery. This his adversaries think hard and stealing a march upon them. What have these saints to do with freedom or reform of any kind? Mr. Wilberforce's style of speaking is not quite parliamentary. It is halfway between that and evangelical. He is altogether a double entendre. The very tone of his voice is a double entendre. It whines and undulates and glides up and down on texts of scripture and scraps from Paley and trite sophistry and pathetic appeals to his hearers in a faltering, improgressive, sidelong way, like those birds of weak wing that are borne from their straightforward course by every little breath that under heaven is blown. Something of this fluctuating, time-serving principle was visible even in the great question of the abolition of the slave trade. He was, at one time, half inclined to surrender it into Mr. Pitt's dilatory hands, and seemed to think the gloss of novelty was gone from it, and the gaudy coloring of popularity sunk into the sable ground from which it rose. It was, however, persisted in and carried to a triumphant conclusion. Mr. Wilberforce said too little on this occasion of one, compared with whom he was but the frontispiece to that great chapter in the history of the world, the mask, the varnishing, and painting, the man that effected it by Herculean labors of body, and equally gigantic labors of mind, was Clarkson, the true apostle of human redemption on that occasion, and who, it is remarkable, resembles in his person and lineaments more than one of the apostles in the cartoons of Raphael. He deserves to be added to the 12. After all, the best as well as most amusing comment on the character just described was that made by Sheridan, who, being picked up in no very creditable plight by the watch, and asked rather roughly who he was, made answer, "I am Mr. Wilberforce." The guardians of the night conducted him home with all the honors due to grace and nature.
3: In dark fens of the dismal swamp the hunted negro lay. He saw the fire of the midnight camp, and heard at times a horse's tramp and a bloodhound's distant bay. Henry Wadsworth Longfellow.
0: You have just heard William Hazlitt, a 19th century essayist, on William Wilberforce, the leader of the British abolitionist movement. This is historyradio.org, a free radio stream, promoting knowledge of literature and history.

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1: Jean-Paul Belmondo, new wave icon and action star.
2: Warner Brothers presents an epic story of the misery that enslaves the human spirit and the love that sets it free. Jean-Paul Belmondo, in a triumphant telling of Victor Hugo's classic tale, Les Misérables.
1: In 2021, one of the greatest stars in French cinema passed away, Jean-Paul Belmondo. In 2008, Radio Prague covered the publication of a new Czech book about him. Their brief report described Belmondo's unique standing in the old Soviet bloc country, the only major Western star to gain a foothold behind the Iron Curtain during the Cold War. Through him, a generation of Eastern Europeans got to experience the capitalist action flicks. Among hipsters around the world today, Belmondo is sometimes elevated to a rugged icon of snobbish intellectualism through the early films of the Nouvelle Vague movement. But in Eastern Europe, he's remembered as B-movie royalty, the macho man with a twinkle in his eye. Of course, it was Jean-Luc Godard's 1960 movie A Bout de Souffle that became his breakthrough, but in many ways his collaboration with Philippe de Broca was just as important for his future career. De Broca had been a film photographer during the war in Algeria and became so disillusioned by the events he witnessed that he decided to make more cheerful and uplifting movies. He started out as an assistant for a few Nouvelle Vague directors, but changed paths and made comedy farces when he established himself. His two producers, Alexandre Minochkin and Georges Dansierge, suggested Belmondo for the role of the brash, swashbuckling Robin Hood character Cartouche. A few years earlier, in 1952, they had produced the adventure classic Fanfan La Tulipe, with the legend Gérard Philippe in the lead. And now De Broca bet on Belmondo to revive the swashbuckling genre. Cartouche was an instant box office hit in 1962, and 2 years later the success was followed by L'Homme de Rio, The Man from Rio, an action-packed contemporary adventure about a soldier played by Belmondo who pursues the men who kidnapped his girlfriend from Paris to the Amazon jungles. The Oscar-nominated movie features a series of spectacular action scenes, and De Broca declared in an interview that the movie was made because he needed a hit. His producers had only been reluctantly swayed, and he spent 5 months finishing the script. The result was satisfactory even to himself, but the film was by no means a favorite for De Broca among his own productions. He said, "This was the kind of movie I longed to see when I was 14. As a director, De Broca often took a hands-off approach to his actors, and Belmondo tended to follow his instincts. Belmondo will always be Belmondo. You cannot change him. You cannot hide his personality. When he plays a drunkard, he is a drunk Belmondo. When he is in love, he is Belmondo in love," De Broca told Gardner in 1969. Belmondo's charismatic self shone through, especially in B-movies like Tendre Voyou from 1966, Flic au Voyou from 1979, Le Savoir from 1969, and L'As de L'As from 1982. The two latter were action comedies by Gérard Houry, France's preeminent comedy director, most famous for his collaborations with the hilarious genius Louis de Funès. In the 1960s and 70s, Belmondo became affiliated with the commercial side of French cinema. Godard and Truffaut ruled the film festivals and the student bodegas, but ordinary Frenchmen rushed to the cinemas to experience the shenanigans of Louis de Funès and the hazardous stunts of Jean-Paul Belmondo, his broken nose and seductive smiles. To critics like Pierre Maillot, however, Belmondo represented the disillusionment of French identity because so many of the models for genre movies were American. Two of the great golden ages that have supported the self-esteem of French cinematic culture have been the poetic realism of the 1930s and 40s and the Nouvelle Vague movement, of the 50s and 60s. As a major star and a leading man of the Nouvelle Vague, Belmondo therefore became the natural successor to Jean Gabin, the icon of the 1930s. But where Gabin had acted tempered and cool, often under dire circumstances, Belmondo would burst with joie de vivre. There was a generational gap between parents in the 1950s and a new rebellious youth. The young wanted more than traditional French values. They needed happy endings. The vulgar neon lights of Hollywood and Las Vegas beckoned in the distance. Belmondo grew out of the Nouvelle Vague into a new commercial reality. The Armenian-born Henri Verneuil was a director unconvinced by New Wave ideology. The Belmondo we witnessed in Verneuil's movies was rougher, the soldier in the Second World War, the tough criminal and uncompromising comp. The inspiration for Peur sur la ville from 1975 was probably Clint Eastwood's Dirty Harry. Belmondo plays a policeman pursuing the serial killer Minos through the streets of Paris in stylish cinematography. The Belmondo we see in this movie is not his usual careless self. The lives of young women were at stake. A contemporary Norwegian reviewer called it a tough, ruthless movie. The newspaper stated that it was impressive to see Belmondo dangling in a rope from a building, jumping between rooftops several floors above the asphalt and making subway journeys on top of the cars, because Belmondo has no stuntmen. Belmondo also kept a serious face in the gangster movies Borsalino from 1970 and Le Voleur from 1967. The latter was directed by Jacques Cousteau's old cameraman, Louis Malle, today one of the major names in the history of French cinema. In Le Voleur from 1967, Belmondo shines as an actor. He penetrates the mind of a professional thief. He persuasively portrays nerves of steel and deliberate theft. According to the contemporary press, Belmondo used all his tricks, his whole range of charm. Like Belmondo, Maille would transcend the Nouvelle Vague conventions and create a memorable genre movie aimed at the masses, based on a novel quite contrary to ideas about the auteur. Belmondo was therefore not only an actor who drifted from art into commercialism, he was the personification of a suppressed part of French cultural history. There existed another France alongside Godard, Truffaut and the other Carrière directors, a cinematic culture unashamedly modelled on Hollywood. Belmondo, that first ingratiating smile of the Nouvelle Vague movement, became the major box office draw of this other France. He was just as charming as Roger Moore and at his best, adventurous to the level of Harrison Ford.
3: Lord, ransom, isn't it?
4: A-OK, Sir James. CIC at CIA.
3: Oh, but don't start all that again. I haven't worked out your last lot yet.
5: The French have arrived.
3: Ah, splendid. Thank you. Oh, look out!
0: You have just heard literary historian Michael Henry Quinn on the career of the French movie legend, Jean-Paul Belmondo. 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

0: For a decade after the alleged events in the Gulf of Tonkin in Vietnam in 1964, until 1975, the U.S. military fought against what they saw as communist aggressors. 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
1: Operation Pershing on the Bong Son Plain in South Vietnam. A major offensive drive by U.S. 1st Cavalry soldiers determined to seek, find, and rout a huge Viet Cong force from the area. A small village gives up enemy suspects who use grenades, automatic weapons, and landmines to slow the advance of American cavalrymen. Unfortunately, peasant villagers were caught between the retreating guerrillas and the oncoming U.S. forces. As a necessary precaution, the village is put to the torch so that it cannot be used again in the future as a base of operations for the VC. Many of these rural settlements have been bought, cowed, or persuaded to give aid and comfort to guerrilla groups. Residents here will be relocated in a new area.
2: In the first sequence, we take you behind enemy lines for a series of reports of the VC in combat.
3: Translated, this title reads, Military Operation by the 9th Viet Cong Main Force Division in retaliation for the bombings of Hanoi and Haiphong. Division members are summoned before the division political officer just prior to moving to the attack site. Squad and platoon leaders wear banners proclaiming their determination to avenge the bombings of the North. Similar pledges are printed on cards fastened to the hats of individual soldiers. Here, the division political officer presents ropes to regimental political officers as a sign of his confidence that the battle will be won and prisoners will be taken. The regimental political officers, in turn, use the ropes to inspire confidence in the soldiers directly under their command. The bugler sounds the attack, and the individual platoons and companies move on foot to their respective positions. The Viet Cong attack is against an American armored personnel carrier. The vehicle is destroyed and several members of its crew are killed. Prisoners captured during the battle are marched barefoot through the jungle. With Tay Ninh's Black Virgin Mountains in the background, the communists make ready. Women and children carry supplies and ammunition to the designated depots. The weapons and equipment used by the VC are Soviet models, most of which have been manufactured in communist China. The first attack will be against a South Vietnamese outpost, manned by soldiers of the Civilian Irregular Defense Group, the CIDG. A final communications check is made, using both communist and captured American manufactured equipment. The South Vietnamese forces walk into the ambush, and the Viet Cong open fire. Again, the dead are both South Vietnamese and Americans. The jungle has provided the Viet Cong with a strategic sanctuary from which to strike. When the battle is ended, no weapons are left behind. Any Viet Cong who brings in an enemy weapon is decorated for his heroic deed. The captured equipment is of great importance to the communists in their guerrilla war. When the weapons and ammunition have been returned to the base camp, they're logged in, stockpiled, and checked out for the next communist assault. The enemy in the Republic of Vietnam makes use of every tactic, old and new, in guerrilla warfare. The Viet Cong company commander plots an all-out attack against a small South Vietnamese hamlet. The bugler once again sounds the charge, and the VC stream out of the jungle to overrun the settlement. The communists have undergone grueling physical training programs to prepare themselves, emotionally and psychologically, for the harsh demands of guerrilla warfare. Attacks are undertaken to harass Allied units in the area. Prisoners are taken, and they're identified as members of the Civilian Irregular Defense Guard and the 10th Vietnamese Government Army Division. The PWs are marched off for interrogation. With the battle won, the Viet Cong are welcomed into the hamlet by their communist supporters. A special program is presented by the women of the settlement in tribute to their so-called liberators.
2: Now we've seen the enemy in combat. Now let's look at another side of the communist war effort in South Vietnam, in the area of operations that shows the Viet Cong work in the fields of logistics and demolition.
3: Much of the food, weapons, and equipment used by the Viet Cong is transported into tactical areas by walking the material across the countryside. Here, bags of rice are carried across a river and into the jungle. Women, many of them armed, make up more than half of the communist transportation force. Another of the primary means of transportation is by bicycle. Each bicycle is reinforced so that it can carry more than 300 pounds over rough terrain and up to 500 pounds on level ground. The Viet Cong are equally thorough in their utilization of captured weapons and equipment. Demolition experts disassemble unexploded bombs and remove their destructive contents. Blacksmiths then use the metal to make grenade casings and gun barrels. In the guerrilla warfare that the Viet Cong are waging, nothing is wasted. Everything is utilized. The communists adapt their ways to the war they must fight. Booby traps are fashioned by hand and planted at night outside the perimeter of U.S. and South Vietnamese camps. Next, we see a graphic demonstration of the methods used and the objectives achieved in sabotaging railroads and bridges in the Republic of Vietnam. The communists, wherever they can, coerce or impress local inhabitants to help them in their destructive raids. A government train that has been derailed is grim witness to the effectiveness of the VC tactics. Blasting is more expensive, but the results are also more thorough. Small charges placed at the joints of the rails on both sides of the track can tear open gaps that are undetectable at a distance and will almost certainly cause a derailment. Here, with the aid of a model bridge, a Viet Cong instructor briefs a communist guerrilla before sending him out with a demolition team. The explosive charge is prepared by other members of the guerrilla unit. The VC move through the jungle toward their objective. Reaching the bridge, the communist guerrillas climb the span to plant their explosives. The locations are pre-planned, for a reconnaissance team has already visited the bridge and determined the best locations for placing the charges. Mission accomplished. The bridge is destroyed.
2: Up to now, we've been at the battlefront with the Viet Cong. In this sequence now, we're going to focus on various propaganda and non-military activities of the enemy. We'll tour War Zone C with Chinese communist correspondents, visit a VC printing office, explore an underground hospital, and watch a propaganda lecture by a four-star North Vietnamese Army general who's the political officer and commanding general of the self-proclaimed South Vietnamese Liberation Army.
3: This third sect opens with banners and signs welcoming communist Chinese writers on their arrival for a tour of COSVIN facilities in War Zone C. There is the customary exchange of toasts between the guests and their hosts. And as part of the welcoming reception, the representatives of the two communist nations exchange photographs of Ho Chi Minh and Mao Zedong. An entertainment troupe from North Vietnam is also on hand, and the Chinese writers witness a performance of traditional Vietnamese dances. Next, the communist correspondents visit a printing plant that publishes the Viet Cong Liberation newspaper and other propaganda leaflets and literature. They watch the setting of type by a VC craftsman, and they see the operation of the primitive press by the printer and his apprentice. The visit concludes with the presentation to the group of the latest issue of the Viet Cong Liberation newspaper. Located in the heart of War Zone C, the main hospital for COSVIN has facilities to care for up to 500 patients. The wounded Viet Cong soldiers are carried from the battle area to the hospital in hammock-type litters. The casualties are met by doctors and nurses, quickly examined, and assigned to wards in the underground hospital. Once again, the Viet Cong adapt themselves to the conditions under which they wage their war of insurgency. The hospital has a distinguished visitor, a four-star general, Nguyen Chi Tan, member of the North Vietnam Politburo and former political officer of the North Vietnamese Army. The general was the political officer and commanding general of the Communist Army in South Vietnam. General Tan walks among the wounded, talking with them and listening to them. Continuing his tour of the underground facilities, the general commends the hospital staff for its contributions to the Viet Cong war effort. General Tan has a final visit and a word with a wounded VC soldier, pledging continued reinforcements and communist support from the North. Now, a meeting of COSVN officials, held to plan the winter-spring offensive of 1967 and to bolster troop morale for these campaigns. The featured speaker is the chief of the political section of COSVN, Brigadier General Tran Do. The general tells the troops that there are 400,000 men in North Vietnam that can be sent south to aid the Viet Cong forces. In conclusion, he promises that North Vietnam will never negotiate for peace until it has achieved a measure of victory in combat that can be used as a bargaining power in such negotiations.
2: This, then, is the challenge posed by the Viet Cong and her supporters in South Vietnam. We've seen that they're resourceful, disciplined, ruthless, determined. Alert to this threat, aware of this danger, South Vietnam and her allies must meet and defeat the enemy challenge.
0: You have just heard audio from the 1960s, in which the U.S. Army described their enemy during the Vietnam War, the feared Viet Cong. The audio consisted of excerpts from a Universal newsreel and an Army documentary. 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

0: Few monarchs in history have lived through more significant changes than the late Queen Elizabeth II. The Britain she was born into was vastly different from the Britain she left. Her rule spanned the final years of the British Empire, and in many ways she became a symbol of decolonization, without having power to influence the process in any significant way. That power lay in Westminster. Now, on historyradio.org, we present a documentary, entitled, Wind of Change, The End of Empire. The program was created by combining a spoken Wikipedia recording, with public domain newsreels, and official U.S. government audio.
1: Citizens of the new state of Ghana gather for the celebration marking their day of freedom from colonialism. What was once the Gold Coast now becomes an independent commonwealth. Vice President and Mrs. Nixon represent the United States at the three-day festivities. Native dances and games mark an event of historic importance since Ghana becomes the first Negro colony in Africa to gain its freedom. Premier Kwame Nkrumah chats with Representative Adam Clayton Powell of the U.S. as Ghana's new army passes in review before the American-educated Premier and Deputy Secretary Ralph Bunche of the United Nations. Another feature of the occasion is a beauty contest in which the fairest of the land compete. And here is Miss Ghana herself. First queen of a brand new republic.
2: Between 1945 and 1965, the number of people under British rule outside the UK itself fell from 700 million to 5 million, 3 million of whom were in Hong Kong. Though Britain and the Empire emerged victorious from the Second World War, the effects of a conflict were profound, both at home and abroad. Much of Europe, a continent that had dominated the world for several centuries, was in ruins and host to the armies of the United States and the Soviet Union, who now held the balance of global power. Britain was left essentially bankrupt, with insolvency only averted in 1946 after the negotiation of a US $4.33 billion loan from the United States, the last installment of which was repaid in 2006. At the same time, anti-colonial movements were on the rise in the colonies of European nations. The situation was complicated further by the increasing Cold War rivalry of the United States and the Soviet Union. In principle, both nations were opposed to European colonialism. In practice, however, American anti-communism prevailed over anti-imperialism, and therefore the United States supported the continued existence of the British Empire to keep communist expansion in check. The wind of change ultimately meant that the British Empire's days were numbered, and on the whole, Britain adopted a policy of peaceful disengagement from its colonies once stable, non-communist governments were available to transfer power to. This was in contrast to other European powers, such as France and Portugal, which waged costly and ultimately unsuccessful wars to keep their empires intact. The pro-decolonisation Labour government, elected at the 1945 general election and led by Clement Attlee, moved quickly to tackle the most pressing issue facing the empire, that of Indian independence. India's two independence movements, the Indian National Congress and the Muslim League, had been campaigning for independence for decades, but disagreed as to how it should be implemented. Congress favoured a unified, secular Indian state, whereas the League, fearing domination by the Hindu majority, desired a separate Islamic state for Muslim majority regions. Increasing civil unrest and the mutiny of the Royal Indian Navy during 1946 led Attlee to promise independence no later than 1948. When the urgency of the situation and risk of civil war became apparent, the newly appointed and last Viceroy, Lord Mountbatten, hastily brought forward the date to 15th August 1947.
3: Mohandas Gandhi meets with Muhammad Ali Jinnah in an attempt to bring the Hindus and the Muslims together. In an India always torn by the strife of castes, Mahatma Gandhi has tried for some semblance of unity. Again, it is something he failed to achieve. He parted friends with Jinnah, he says, but the Indian problem remains.
2: The borders drawn by the British to broaden

0: India, Pakistan and Sri Lanka became members of the Commonwealth, while Burma chose not to join. The British Mandate of Palestine, where an Arab majority lived alongside a Jewish majority, presented the British with a similar problem to that of India. The matter was complicated by large numbers of Jewish refugees seeking to be admitted to Palestine following the Holocaust, while Arabs were opposed to the creation of a Jewish state. Frustrated by the intractability of the problem, attacks by Jewish paramilitary organizations, and the increasing cost of maintaining its military presence, Britain announced in 1947 that it would withdraw in 1948 and leave the matter to the United Nations to solve. The UN General Assembly subsequently voted for a plan to partition Palestine into a Jewish and Arab state. Following the defeat of Japan in the Second World War, anti-Japanese resistance movements in Malaya turned their attention towards the British, who had moved to quickly retake control of the colony, valuing it as a source of rubber and tin. The fact that the guerrillas were primarily Malayan Chinese communists meant that the British attempt to quell the uprising was supported by the Muslim Malay majority, on the understanding that once the insurgency had been quelled, independence would be granted. The Malayan Emergency, as it was called, began in 1948 and lasted until 1960, but by 1957, Britain felt confident enough to grant independence to the Federation of Malaya within the Commonwealth. In 1963, the 11 states of the Federation, together with Singapore, Sarawak and North Borneo, joined to form Malaysia. But in 1965, the Chinese majority Singapore was expelled from the Union following tensions between the Malay and Chinese populations. Brunei, which had been a British protectorate since 1888, declined to join the Union and maintained its status until independence in 1984. In 1951, the Conservative Party returned to power in Britain under the leadership of Winston Churchill. Churchill and the Conservatives believed that Britain's position as a world power relied on the continued existence of the Empire, with the base at the Suez Canal allowing Britain to maintain its preeminent position in the Middle East, in spite of the loss of India. However, Churchill could not ignore Gamal Abdel Nasser's new revolutionary government of Egypt that had taken power in 1952, and the following year it was agreed that British troops would withdraw from the Suez Canal zone and that Sudan would be granted self-determination by 1955, with independence to follow. Sudan was granted independence on 1st of January 1956. In July, Nasser unilaterally nationalized the Suez Canal.
1: A new Middle East crisis arises as President Nasser of Egypt tells a wildly cheering crowd in Alexandria that Egypt has seized the internationally owned Suez Canal. His announcement touches off a rapid series of reprisals and counter-reprisals. Britain freezes all Egyptian funds, and Egypt retaliates with the same measures. France lodges a bitter protest and suggests military action. The 85-year-old waterway, of which the United States is the second biggest user, brings a three-power meeting in London to discuss the biggest threat this year has posed to world peace.
0: The response of Anthony Eden, who had succeeded Churchill as Prime Minister, was to collude with France to engineer an Israeli attack on Egypt that would give Britain and France an excuse to intervene militarily and retake the canal. Eden infuriated US President Dwight D. Eisenhower by his lack of consultation, and Eisenhower refused to back the invasion. Another of Eisenhower's concerns was the possibility of a wider war with the Soviet Union after it threatened to intervene on the Egyptian side. Eisenhower applied financial leverage by threatening to sell US reserves of the British pound and thereby precipitate a collapse of the British currency. Though the invasion force was militarily successful in its objectives, UN intervention and US pressure forced Britain into a humiliating withdrawal of its forces, and Eden

0: resigned. The Suez Crisis very publicly exposed Britain's limitations to the world and confirmed Britain's decline on the world stage, demonstrating that henceforth it could no longer act without at least the acquiescence, if not the full support, of the United States. The events at Suez wounded British national pride, leading one MP to describe it as Britain's Waterloo, and another to suggest that the country had become an American satellite. Margaret Thatcher later described the mindset she believed had befallen the British political establishment as Suez Syndrome, from which Britain did not recover until the successful recapture of the Falkland Islands from Argentina in 1982.
1: At the White House, the first top-level survey of current international problems by America and one of our allies since the start of the Kennedy administration. The President and British Prime Minister Harold Macmillan begin 7 hours of talks on the first day with their respective top foreign affairs advisors participating. The discussions include international economic problems, the North Atlantic Treaty Organization, the United Nations, and aid to undeveloped countries. This is the first opportunity for the British and American leaders to see each other for extended periods at close range and to assess the other's outlook, abilities, and attitudes. An encounter of importance for the continuing Anglo-American alliance.
0: While the Suez Crisis caused British power in the Middle East to weaken, it did not collapse. Britain again deployed its armed forces to the region, intervening in Oman 1957, Jordan 1958, and Kuwait 1961, though on these occasions with American approval, as the new Prime Minister Harold Macmillan's foreign policy was to remain firmly aligned with the United States. Britain maintained a military presence in the Middle East for another decade. In January 1968, a few weeks after the devaluation of the pound, Prime Minister Harold Wilson and his Defence Secretary Dennis Healey announced that British troops would be withdrawn from major military bases east of Suez, which included the ones in the Middle East, and primarily from Malaysia and Singapore. The British withdrew from Aden in 1967, Bahrain in 1971, and Maldives in 1976. Macmillan gave a speech in Cape Town, South Africa in February 1960, where he spoke of the wind of change blowing through this continent. Macmillan wished to avoid the same kind of colonial war that France was fighting in Algeria, and under his premiership, decolonization proceeded rapidly. To the three colonies that had been granted independence in the 1950s, Sudan, the Gold Coast, and Malaya, were added nearly 10 times that number during the 1960s. Britain's remaining colonies in Africa, except for self-governing Southern Rhodesia, were all granted independence by 1968. British withdrawal from the southern and eastern parts of Africa was not a peaceful process. Kenyan independence was preceded by the 8-year Mau Mau uprising. In Rhodesia, the 1965 unilateral declaration of independence by the white minority resulted in a civil war that lasted until the Lancaster House Agreement of 1979, which set the terms for recognised independence in 1980 as the new nation of Zimbabwe.
2: Here we are, a young state that yesterday was only a toddler, but today is able to do a little more than it was able to do yesterday. There has never been an occasion when we have had to complain to the United States on issues of bilateral relations falling in the political or diplomatic sphere. And our posture regarding international situations of conflict has been identical. We all are opposed, we both are opposed to interference in the domestic affairs of a country by another.
0: In the Mediterranean, a guerrilla war waged by Greek Cypriots ended 1960 in an independent Cyprus, with the UK retaining the military bases of Akrotiri and Dhekelia. The Mediterranean islands of Malta and Gozo were amicably granted independence from the UK in 1964, though the idea had been raised in 1955 of integration with Britain. Most of the UK's Caribbean territories achieved independence after the departure in 1961 and 1962 of Jamaica and Trinidad from the West Indies Federation, established in 1958 in an attempt to unite the British Caribbean colonies under one government, but which collapsed following the loss of its two largest members. Barbados achieved independence in 1966, and the remainder of the Eastern Caribbean islands in the 1970s and 1980s, but Anguilla and the Turks and Caicos Islands opted to revert to British rule after they had already started on the path to independence. The British Virgin Islands, Cayman Islands, and Montserrat opted to retain ties with Britain, while Guyana achieved independence in 1966. Britain's last colony on the American mainland, British Honduras, became a self-governing colony in 1964 and was renamed Belize in 1973, achieving full independence in 1981. A dispute with Guatemala over claims to Belize was left unresolved. British territories in the Pacific acquired independence in the 1970s, beginning with Fiji in 1970 and ending with Vanuatu in 1980. Vanuatu's independence was delayed due to political conflict between English and French-speaking communities, as the islands had been jointly administered as a condominium with France. Fiji, Tuvalu, the Solomon Islands, and Papua New Guinea chose to become Commonwealth realms. The independence of Rhodesia as Zimbabwe, the New Hebrides as Vanuatu, in 1980 and Belize in 1981 meant that, aside from a scattering of islands and outposts, and the acquisition in 1955 of an uninhabited rock in the Atlantic Ocean, Rockall, the process of decolonization that had begun after the Second World War was largely complete. In 1982, Britain's resolve in defending its remaining overseas territories was tested when Argentina invaded the Falkland Islands, acting on a long-standing claim that dated back to the Spanish Empire. Britain's ultimately successful military response to retake the islands during the ensuing Falklands War was viewed by many to have contributed to reversing the downward trend in Britain's status as a world power. The same year, the Canadian government severed its last legal link with Britain by patriating the Canadian Constitution from Britain. The 1982 Canada Act, passed by the British Parliament, ended the need for British involvement in changes to the Canadian Constitution. Equivalent acts were passed for Australia and New Zealand in 1986. In September 1982, Prime Minister Margaret Thatcher travelled to Beijing to negotiate with the Chinese government on the future of Britain's last major and most populous overseas territory, Hong Kong. Under the terms of the 1842 Treaty of Nanking, Hong Kong Island itself had been ceded to Britain in perpetuity, but the vast majority of the colony was constituted by the new territories, which had been acquired under a 99-year lease in 1898, due to expire in 1997. Thatcher, seeing parallels with the Falkland Islands, initially wished to hold Hong Kong and proposed British administration with Chinese sovereignty, though this was rejected by China. A deal was reached in 1984. Under the terms of the Sino-British Joint Declaration, Hong Kong would become a special administrative region of the People's Republic of China, maintaining its way of life for at least 50 years. The handover ceremony in 1997 marked for many, including Charles, Prince of Wales, who was in attendance, the end of empire.

0: raising her hand in her characteristic gesture of palm upward. The king, smiling,
1: looking at Her Majesty, gazing around at the crowd, he looks awfully fit and very happy indeed. They're bowing.
2: Canada is rightly proud of being a land governed by the rule of law. My judiciary and the members of my legal profession have been true to the highest British tradition of bench and bar. It is fitting that on these heights above the Ottawa, you should add to the imposing group of buildings which house your parliament and the executive branch of government. Henceforth, on these riverside ships, so as crammed in this beautiful capital, a group of public buildings, unsurpassed as a symbol of the free and democratic institutions, which are our greatest heritage.
3: Except in Africa, where nearly all the former colonies have adopted the presidential system, the English parliamentary system has served as the template for the government for many former colonies, and English common law for legal systems. British colonial architecture, such as in churches, railway stations, and government buildings, can be seen in many cities that were once part of the British Empire. Millions left the British Isles with the founding settler populations of the United States, Canada, Australia, and New Zealand, coming mainly from Britain and Ireland. Tensions remain between the white settler populations of these countries and their indigenous minorities, and between white settler minorities and indigenous majorities in South Africa and Zimbabwe. Settlers in Ireland from Great Britain have left their mark in the form of divided nationalist and unionist communities in Northern Ireland. Political boundaries drawn by the British did not always reflect homogeneous ethnicities or religions, contributing to conflicts in formerly colonized areas. Millions of people moved to and from British colonies, with large numbers of Indians emigrating to other parts of the empire, such as Malaysia and Fiji, and Chinese people to Malaysia, Singapore, and the Caribbean. The demographics of Britain itself was changed after the Second World War owing to immigration to Britain from its former colonies. Britain retained sovereignty over 14 territories outside the British Isles, which were renamed the British Overseas Territories in 2002. Some are uninhabited except for transient military or scientific personnel. The remainder are self-governing to varying degrees and are reliant on the UK for foreign relations and defence. British sovereignty of several of the overseas territories is disputed by their geographical neighbours. Most former British colonies and protectorates are members of the Commonwealth of Nations. 16 members of the Commonwealth, including the UK, continue to share their heads of state as Commonwealth realms. Decades, and in some cases centuries, of British rule and emigration have left their mark on the independent nations that arose from the British Empire. The Empire established the use of English in regions around the world. Today it is the primary language of up to 400 million people and is spoken by about 1.5 billion. The spread of English from the latter half of the 19th century has been helped in part by the cultural influence of the United States.
4: 1 second past midnight, March the 6th, 1957. The moment has come. Here in West Africa, a nation is born. Ghana is free. Prime Minister Kwame Nkrumah, his cap symbolizing prison sentences served in the struggle for independence, leads the rejoicing. The dawn of freedom lights up 92,000 square miles of independent land. In Accra, the capital city on Independence Day, the people gather behind their chosen leader. This former tribesman is a symbol of their past and their future. He is a symbol of their youth, their aims, their hard-won victory. Representatives of 69 nations join the people to honor freedom. Authority is handed over. and the whole world takes note. From this day forth, Ghana's decisions will be made in Ghana.
5: You have just heard a documentary entitled Wind of Change, The End of Empire. The program was created by combining a spoken Wikipedia recording with public domain newsreels and official U.S. government audio. 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

There has been an increasing awareness of indigenous rights since the 1960s, but social statistics show that the fate of Native American tribes in some ways has been even more tragic than that of the African Americans. The reservations offer few opportunities, and their voices are often ignored. And Native Americans remain vastly overrepresented in most negative statistics. Now, on HistoryRadio.org, we present a 2003 documentary by Charles Michael Ray on homelessness among the Native American Lakota tribe. The documentary was released under a Creative Commons license, by Free Speech Radio.

0: A middle-aged man named Robert stands under a wooden train bridge that crosses Rapid Creek. He sings a song in Lakota, which means, take care. This is the same area where 5 years ago, 8 homeless men, 6 of them Native American, drowned in separate incidents. Their deaths remain unsolved, but many believe foul play was involved. Rob says the words in his song are dedicated to those who still live on these banks. Rapid Creek winds through a series of parks that cut across the center of town, and depending on the season, between 50 to 150 people call this place home. 80 to 90% of them are Lakota men. On cold nights, they bundle up and tuck themselves into tight spaces under the bridges, or cover up in blankets and lie down in the bushes along the stream. Anything to get protection from winter snows and sub-zero temperatures. One of them is Black Thunder, a middle-aged man with long braided hair who describes himself as a traditional Lakota sun dancer. Black Thunder says he has spent his life on the streets, traveling between the Rosebud Reservation and Rapid City. On this chilly November evening, he is getting ready to bed down on a hill overlooking Rapid Creek.
1: 2 garbage bags here. Split them open. Double as a mattress. I used my jacket for a pillow. And I had this here dry cloth. I'll spread that out, cover myself up. Keep the snow and rain off me. But that still doesn't keep the moisture from underneath, from coming through. You still wake up a little damp.
0: He rolls up his jacket for a pillow, and he says if you want to make it out here, you have to know how to survive.
1: Takes a lot of willpower, a lot of know-how. Stay out of the wind. You'll be warm if you know how. If not, you end up like a statistic like everybody else, frozen. If you can't survive out here, then you just don't.
0: It's not only a physical challenge, but a mental one as well. Bronco Bill, a rather jovial Lakota man, turns somber on a cold, blustery afternoon as he sits on a picnic table near Rapid Creek. His coat hangs open and he has no hat or gloves. He says you have to learn to ignore the cold.
2: You gotta block it out of your mind. You can sit right there, man. 35 below, you can sit right there, and if you block it out of your mind, you don't think about it. You know what I'm talking about? Don't think about it or nothing. You're not cold or nothing. You're sitting there drinking. It ain't nothing, you know. You wake up next morning still sitting there drinking, you know.
0: Tony is a Lakota street person in a wheelchair. His hands are rough and appear stiff from the cold as he tries to light a cigarette.
3: Light this for me.
0: Tonight, Tony is intoxicated. The broken cigarette hangs from his mouth, and he says he has a hard time finding food and shelter.
4: There's an attitude that you have to have, you know. I'm going to make it, no matter what. I will survive. You have to use your head. Use your survival skills. You know, there's got to be a way. There's got to be a place where you can go and be warm. And where can we get something, you know, something warm in our stomach? You know, where can we go? Where can we go?
0: Lakotas like Tony, who find themselves on the streets of Rapid City, have only one place they can go, the Cornerstone Rescue Mission, a Christian-based organization that doesn't allow anyone to be intoxicated on the premises. In the kitchen, the cooks are setting out tin dinner plates and preparing for a new meal. The Cornerstone provides more than 120,000 hot meals each year and gives shelter each night to up to 120 people. Most of those gathered here in the mess hall are Lakota. Some are sitting quietly with their heads bowed, others are chatting back and forth or playing cards. A group of young men in the corner jokes with each other, and a few families are huddled together around the tables. Everyone is waiting to eat.

0: The Reverend Mengho An from the Pasapa Community Church sings and gives a short sermon before the noon meal. Each day, a different pastor from the community comes here to share the word.
1: Jesus, I have promised to serve.
0: The Cornerstone is the only homeless shelter in Rapid City, and strict rules are maintained here that are intended to help rehabilitate those who have been living on the street.
2: What is the kingdom of God? There is no pains, no disease, no poverty, no hunger.
0: While the Christian faith is the basis of the Cornerstone mission, Lakota spirituality is not allowed.
3: This is a Christian organization.
0: Dan Iceland directs the Cornerstone mission. He says Lakota spirituality won't be found here, even if a majority of those served are Native American.
3: We always say that if the Lakota people, the Lakota religion, they're totally welcome to be here. You know, there's no discrimination on that. It's just that we do not allow the practice of other religions on here, because this is a Christian organization, a Christian mission. They can build a Lakota mission, and we won't bother them with coming and saying we want to practice our Christian faith here at your Lakota. And most of the Indian people that come here already are Christian, you know, so it's not a big issue.
0: Another strict rule at the Cornerstone is no alcohol. Being drunk at the mission will get you kicked out.
4: Keep going. Long time.
0: A supervisor at the mission gives a Lakota man a breathalyzer just before the meal is served. He blows red.
4: No, you're going to have to leave. Can't be here.
5: I can't get no...
4: Can't have any food, can't have anything. You got to leave property. Sorry.
5: Can you give me something to eat, man? I'll be outside, man.
4: No, you'll be off property completely. He can't get you anything to eat either.
5: Nice.
4: You're going to have to leave because you've been drinking. You can't be on the property when you've been drinking. You've done that before. So you're going to have to leave.
0: The man protests a bit longer until the police are called to remove him from the property. Presumably, they take him to the local detox center until he sobers up. The detox center is a drunk tank. In an effort to find shelter, many Lakotas end up there or in jail. Meanwhile, the county jail is now undergoing a multi-million dollar expansion, thanks in part to the revolving door it has become for the homeless population. Mission Director Dan Iceland says people need to be taught that alcoholism is a bad choice to make, and he equates it with vandalism or stealing.
3: You know, it's not a disease, it's a choice. That's all there is to it. And I get people's hackles up when I take that stand, but I'm sorry, I have to go along with what God says in that area. He says it's wrong behavior to be drunk. End of story.
0: But critics say the mission's strict policies actually push Lakota homeless people onto the street. Homeless advocates cite cases where people have frozen to death outside after being kicked out of the Cornerstone. And they say about 150 people have died of exposure in Rapid City since the 1970s. Lakota activist Rosalie Little Thunder says the Cornerstone fills a vital need for many in the community. But she strongly disagrees with the mission's policies that deny food and shelter to those who have been drinking.
6: If they're drinking, you know, they are turned away. And they have to survive in very severe weather. And people have frozen to death. You know, how hard is it to give them a warm place to stay? But to turn them away, to send them to death, I think is unconscionable.
0: Meanwhile, Cornerstone officials say they are very careful not to turn anyone out into the extreme cold, and that they most often call the detox center to take in those who are drunk. They stress that everyone is welcome at the mission as long as they are sober, and they say that those who stay on the street have chosen to be there. But other homeless advocates, like Little Under, disagree on this point as well.
6: People act like the homeless made a choice to be homeless. They made a choice to sleep outside. They made a choice to be cold. They made a choice to be very miserable. And no human being makes that kind of choice. You know, oppression does terrible things to people.

0: In downtown Rapid City, a bearded man in an old army jacket plays the harmonica for spare change. Many of those who live outdoors say they don't feel welcome at the mission, and traditional Lakotas like Black Thunder say they would rather sleep outside under plastic bags and cardboard than stay at the mission.
1: What goes on down there? Try to stay away from. I haven't eaten all day. I don't want to go down there. Too strict. If you don't stay there, you can't hang on there and keep warm. I don't care how cool it is. You don't stay there, you can't hang around there. And that's the way they say.
0: Still others say that homelessness is not a choice, and that the mission is being insensitive to cultural differences. This elderly man took shelter from a very cold morning at a local fast food restaurant where he sits with his hands wrapped around a cup of coffee.
2: I'm a Lakota myself, and there was a time when there was no alcohol on this land, and if you grew up with it, that's all you see, you know, and it's easy to fall back into it. You stay back down here, you know, but that's way of life for us, I guess.
0: But it shouldn't be a way of life for anyone. Little Flutter says that many traditional Lakotas feel alienated by the mission, which does allow them to practice their own spirituality.
3: Well, interestingly enough, I do translation work. I do Bible translation work. And right now I'm focusing on compassion. And everything there tells you to have compassion for those that are in pain, who are sick, who are poor, and so forth. And yet, our experience with Christianity has been such a departure from that compassion. It is about oppression and pain. And so, you know, for Christianity to again be exercised in such a judgmental and very discompassionate way should not surprise us. But, I keep thinking, when are we going to learn that to be Christian is to have compassion and not to denounce or to judge people or to condemn people? I've gone through that already. We all have.
0: Those working to end homelessness say the roots of the problem need to be addressed, namely economic inequality and racism. Celine Wolfblack, an instructor at Oglala Lakota College, says race is a factor in homelessness. She points to the fact that most of those who live in the streets are Lakota. She says many Lakotas travel to Rapid City in order to find work. They come from the reservations, where unemployment can reach 80%, and hope to find a job in the city. Wolfblack says businesses don't often hire Native people, and some Lakotas have a hard time adjusting culturally.
4: The Lakota people that are here in Rapid City are trying to make a living. We're trying to have a better life for ourselves and our children, and we're trying to get these jobs, but we are looked over. Their big deal is all that, and it's just going to work till they get a paycheck and then they'll be gone. And I don't like to say, okay, it's racial profiling, it's racism, but that's all it boils down to. I don't like to hide behind that fact, but looking at the facts, that's what it is.
0: Many point to institutionalized racism as a cause of the problem. In a capitalist society, there is no room for Lakota people, whose worldview is often contradictory to the dominant system. Rosalie Little Thunder says many of the Lakota homeless are very traditional, deeply rooted in their culture. She says many still speak their own language and don't know how to sacrifice the values to fit into white society.
3: An example is that they are taught or learned that being Lakota is not being selfish, self-centered, or just to look out for themselves. They're very much more geared towards collective responsibility. And so in that sense, they are ill-equipped to compete in the capitalist world. And they are at a disadvantage. I think they have to become aggressive, very competitive, and that's something that's very hard to learn how to do. And so they're at a severe disadvantage.
0: Little Thunder says alcoholism is common among many of the homeless because of the state the system has put them in.
3: Not being able to survive in a capitalist culture, they lose. And in that pain, they tend to sedate themselves with alcohol. And so alcoholism is not a choice. Poverty is not a choice. Those are the effects of oppression, and very deliberate oppression.
0: While many cite cultural and racial divisions as the root of the problem, others add that the capitalist economy also contributes to homelessness. Hazel Bonner is instructor of sociology at Oglala Lakota College.
5: And we have to recognize the fact that being poor is one of the biggest causes of homelessness. Getting evicted from a house, not being able to get another house because you've been evicted. You're paying 80% of your income for rent. You get evicted because you can't keep up on the rent. It's just this vicious circle.
0: Bonner says it's a complex problem, and the current efforts to solve homelessness rarely get to the real roots of the issue. She says radical change in the economic system is needed to really see an end to homelessness.

0: For several years, various groups in Rapid City have been working to create another shelter in town that could help Lakota people. Mike Dillon is president of the local group Hope for the Homeless. Dillon says a second shelter that welcomed Lakota spirituality and helped to provide long-term treatment for alcoholism could go a long way in reducing the cycles of poverty that many are stuck in.
1: What we need to do is work together to better and heal the community so that the friction and the prejudice will let up, and you know, all agencies and organizations link together and to understand, you know, because this has been going on for 200 years, and it's about time that we need to look, let go of yesterday and walk together in brotherhood.
0: Hope for the Homeless is working to create a second shelter in Rapid City, but Dillon admits that a new facility is a long way off and in need of community support and hundreds of thousands of dollars in federal and state funding to get off the ground. Meanwhile, those dollars are going over to the Cornerstone Rescue Mission.
2: Keeps us busy. It's always good work, though.
0: Dennis, a Lakota man in thick canvas overalls, stacks wood each day as part of the Cornerstone's wood sale program.
2: And it's continuous work, which is good. Right now, you know, Rapid City, wintertime work slows down. So by being on this work pile, we keep busy. And that's good, too. Boredom makes you do things that you ordinarily wouldn't want to do. So it helps us stay out of trouble and have a good attitude.
0: This says the mission has kept him from a life on the street, and director Dan Iceland says the mission charges $6 for room and board, or it requires guests to work a half day in one of several of its programs, like the woodlot, the thrift store, or a construction business.
3: We deal with a segment of society that is real chancy for the business world to take in and try to employ, because a lot of the people, especially the people coming off the reservation where there's never been any employment opportunities, they've missed the opportunity to learn what work is. And by nature, we're lazy. We're all lazy by nature. You got to learn to labor.
0: Last year, the Cornerstone pulled in a total of $1.2 million through community donations and by exploiting the cheap labor of homeless and through government grants. Dallas says the Cornerstone is now applying for government money to expand, thanks to Bush's faith-based initiative, which allows Christian organizations to use federal funds. But critics say taxpayer dollars should not be spent on a facility that openly discriminates against religion. Rosalie Little Thunder says building bigger Christian-based shelters isn't the real solution to the problem. She says creating economic and cultural equality is. Rosalie says this is treaty land and that the economy should be structured in harmony with Lakota values.
4: Lakota culture is definitely in conflict with the capitalistic culture, and I'm not so sure that there is a way to find middle ground. You have to make severe sacrifices, and people either become capitalistic, or if they choose to or can't leave behind being Lakota, then they're at the lower stratus of society, the homeless and very poor. And if they're going to be Lakota and be compassionate and have collective responsibility, then that is the only place they can do that.
0: A squad car rolls down the city's bike path in the center of town during the annual homeless count. Each November, officials try to get a reading on how many homeless live in town. About 10% of the 80,000 people who live here are Native American, but 80 to 90% of those homeless on the street are Lakota. Rapid City has been labeled as one of the most racist towns in the country, and this racism sometimes manifests itself in violence. In a 16-month period between 1998 and 1999, 8 homeless men, 6 of them Lakota, were found dead in Rapid Creek. Their deaths remain unsolved, and homeless Lakotas, like this young man named Jason, say it's still as dangerous to sleep on the creek as it was 5 years ago. Like other homeless people in the community, he believes a group of white supremacists have been pushing Lakotas into water.
5: You have to be careful, and that's the reason why all of the skins, we hang out. We hang out and we watch each other, because, I mean, we don't know what's going to happen. I mean, someone can kill you, someone's going to hurt you. So that's, we watch each other.
0: This spring, a four-year study by the National Coalition for the Homeless rated Rapid City as the third most dangerous location in America to be homeless. They cited the creek deaths as the reason for the finding. but law enforcement officials strongly refute the study, saying that it is not based on the facts of the individual cases, and they add that there is no evidence that the Creek deaths were racially motivated. Sheriff Deputy D. Glasgow drops a binder the size of a library dictionary on his desk and opens the thick blue cover. Glasgow has been investigating the Creek deaths for the last 5 years, and this huge file is only a small part of the paperwork that is accumulated on this case. Glasgow says officials have followed up on every lead they have been given, but have made no arrests. He urges anyone with any information on the deaths to come forward.
6: None of these deaths had any good, clear physical evidence that criminal investigators like to have. You know, there was no skull fractures or any clear evidence that they were beaten or physically bodily thrown in the creek. So the evidence that we do have on the ones that do appear to be quite suspicious is also circumstantial evidence.
0: But homeless advocates like Selena Wolfblack don't trust the police to finish this case adequately. Wolfblack says there are indications of a cover-up.
7: And a lot of these people along the creek are telling us, well, even the police are mean to us. The police are kicking us. The police are beating us up. But I can't prove it. But the police is a big enterprise, a big entity. They will stick up for another.
0: Others, like activist Rosalie Little Thunder, say they don't believe a fair investigation of this case is possible under the current system.
4: It's not going to be an unbiased investigation because we have the oppressive party conducting the investigation. And of course, racism is like alcoholism. It's a very close parallel in that alcoholism, there is a lot of denial. And the denial concerning racism is something I don't expect for us to get through for many generations, really. So an investigation, a fair investigation, I don't think we'll ever see that. But I think if it was adequately investigated, it would at least bring people a little closer to the truth. These are deaths by negligence. A measure of a society is how we care for the least of us. And so that is only a small part, the investigation, the admission of reality. But to change human behavior, I think, is going to take a lot longer. We have to be proactive in changing that behavior, and we're not even reactive yet.
0: Ice, snow, and cold temperatures make it the hardest time for those on the streets. On a blustery January day, just a year after the Creek deaths, this elderly homeless man escaped sub-zero temperatures at a local restaurant. As the tears rolled down his face, he said he had nowhere else to sleep but outside.
8: It's not right. Then I have to sleep around along the creek, you know. Brother and his sisters, you know, they're all gone. I walked along the creek last night. It was sad, you know. I mean, it's hard talking, you know, right now. There's a lot of people that passed away. I don't know. It's so sad, whatever, you know. I gotta quit talking.
0: Today, Tony, the Lakota man in a wheelchair, says little has changed for those on the streets in the 5 years since the Creek deaths. Tony looks up and says he is running out of the energy he needs to survive out here.
9: I just may just curl up in a ball and say, okay, my time. No more. No more.
0: He pulls the wheelchair around and slowly rolls off to find place for the night.

0: Homeless advocates say men and women will continue to die on streets of Rapid City unless there is an end to a system of economic and cultural oppression that has been imposed on Lakota people for centuries. For Free Speech Radio News, I'm Charles Michael Ray in Rapid City, South Dakota.
1: You have just heard a 2003 documentary by Charles Michael Ray on homelessness among the Native American Lakota tribe in the U.S. The documentary was released under a Creative Commons license by Free Speech Radio. 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

0: Mary Pickford was born Gladys Louise Smith in 1892. Originally from Canada, she rose to become one of the superstars of silent cinema. She and her husband, Douglas Fairbanks, were the power couple of their day. 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
1: Hip hooray! I feel delighted. Yesterday, I was invited to a swell affair. All the movie stars were there. Oh, what fun! The party lasted till the break of dawn. Famous players turned to cabarets, how they fooled and carried on. Dancing at that moving picture ball, some scenario, great big stars paraded round the hall. They were Mario, handsome Wallace Reed.
2: A family affair, I would call it. The Fairbankses being the family in the case, and the affair, the friendly chat I had with them just before they sailed for Europe. I dropped in on them on a busy day, but I didn't apologize. Every other day was quite as busy for them, generally more so. I was at the opening in New York of The Three Musketeers and heard the star of the picture when he stood up and implored the men and women who crowded the aisle in front of his box to return to their seats so that the entertainment could start. A living close-up of Douglas and his homegrown mustache was a powerful magnet for any crowd, and he was flanked on the left by no less a celebrity than Charles Chaplin, also of the movies, immaculately garbed and effectually disguised by reason of having left his familiar lip decoration on his makeup shelf. But neither Doug nor Charlie was the chief cause of the demonstration, and they knew it, and were proud and happy to have it that way. Mary Pickford sat at Douglas Fairbanks' right. It was she the crowd wanted to see at close range. It milled up and down the aisle and voiced its admiration with an enthusiastic frankness that must have sounded like sweet music to the head of the House of Fairbanks. At the Ritz, it was Mrs. Fairbanks I went to see, but it was her husband whom I saw first. The sound of several voices and animated discussion floated along the hall that ran through the center of the suite, while I sat in a reception room and waited for the lady to appear, as the mid-Victorian novelists used to put it. Presently, there was a quick step along the hall. I rose expectantly and moved forward. Douglas D'Artagnan Fairbanks walked into the room, made a characteristic lurch for a telephone on the opposite wall, and called for a number. I sat down again and kept as still as a mouse. At the end of 3 seconds, Mr. Fairbanks turned and saw me. He smiled a greeting, and we chatted of the opening of The Three Musketeers while he held the receiver to his ear. In the middle of telling of the next swashbuckling gentleman he intends to animate for the screen, he broke off to give some instructions to the person at the other end of the telephone. He then excused himself and hurried back to the family conference. While I was trying to guess what name Mr. Fairbanks intended to mention when the phone cut him off, more footsteps came along the hall. But I did not hear them. As a consequence, Mary Pickford was standing in front of me and holding out her hand before I could get to my feet. And, of course, she smiled, and the glow of it performed its usual quick magic. If I had never seen nor heard of her before, I should have known instantly why she is, well, why she is Mary Pickford. We shook hands. Then she sat in front of me on a low divan and talked of the making of Little Lord Fauntleroy. I could visualize her as Cedric Errol. She looked so slight and trim, but as Dearest, his mother. I glanced at her again, and couldn't for the life of me see how, even with all the tricks of the trade at her disposal, she was going to make the grade. Tell me about Fauntleroy. Did it give you any good laughs while you were working on it? Was my first leader. Mrs. Douglas Fairbanks looked very serious and thoughtful. I don't remember any, but I'll ask Douglas, she said. But something of an amusing nature must have happened, I protested. Again, Mrs. Douglas Fairbanks gave the matter serious consideration and admitted I was right. I didn't see the funny side of it myself, she explained. In fact, it gave me a regular stage fright. But Douglas and Brother Jack had a good laugh over it. What did you do? Put on Dearest's wig when you were dressed for Little Lord Fauntleroy? Or was it the other way about? No, it wasn't anything like that. You know, just here, the telephone rang. Mary Pickford Fairbanks walked over and took down the receiver, and I got an insight into a side of her character that neither I nor her millions of admirers have ever suspected. The phone conversation was of a business nature, and the little woman at the Pickford end of the wire was strictly business. Her chief cameraman had called her up to get instructions about how to deal with a certain matter. And when Miss Pickford finished her orders, he knew exactly what to say to the person under discussion. His employer was perfectly calm and considerate as she gave her orders, gracious almost, but firm. She didn't say anything about consulting anyone, but settled the matter right off the reel. I also got the impression that it was a habit of hers to do this, and I was sure of it from the way she told her husband what she had done when he came into the room for a moment. After his D'Artagnan Fairbanks walk had carried Doug back into the family consulting room, Mary Pickford came over to the divan, and I was told the amusing incident that wasn't funny to her. It was decided that the cast for Little Lord Fauntleroy should all be six-footers, both men and women, explained the hero-heroine of the Francis Hodgson Burnett story. I was to play an 8-year-old boy part of the time, you know, and it wasn't the easiest thing in the world for me to look it. This was said soberly, but demurely. And so, all of your actors came high, in inches, at least, I put in. Yes, she replied. And made me look small by contrast. Even the Earl of Dorincourt's big dog did that. Did you get a crick in your neck from looking up at them at rehearsals? No, but they got my nerve one day after the picture was well started. I'd been too busy to think about it before, and had helped Mr. Green and Brother Jack with the direction, just as I have always done. But that morning, when I walked into my grandfather's banquet hall and found myself surrounded by his solemn-faced servants, I felt like Jack the Giant Killer in the Giant's Castle. What did you do? Look around for the hen that laid the golden eggs? The girl who played the boy, who made the combination of curls, lace collar, and silk sash popular for young gentlemen of 8, and thereby filled with anguish the souls of many snub-nosed, freckle-faced youngsters whose fond mammas were determined to make little Lord Fauntleroys out of their own little darlings in spite of any bodily handicap, shook her head. No, but it struck me for the first time that they must be secretly amused at being ordered about by such a physically inferior person as myself. For the moment, the thought got my nerve, and I had to pull myself together before I could steady my voice and tell Jack and Mr. Green what I thought should be done to improve the scene. It was all very serious to me, but of course I only got laughed at when I told Jack and Douglas how I felt. You will pardon me, then, if I indulge in a grin at your expense myself? Oh, yes. Everyone laughs at me when they hear the story. There was another interruption by telephone, and Sister Mary was immediately deep in a discussion over the screen rights of a stage success for Brother Jack. Mr. Fairbanks breezed in as his wife was hanging up the receiver, and I decided that I had come to the place marked exit for me. "I'm afraid you haven't found me a very clever talker," said Mary Pickford as she gave me her hand. "Everything you have said and done has interested me immensely," I replied. Unexpected revelation of character is always engrossing, and it was evident that Mary Pickford has plenty of character of the most unexpected type.
1: Douglas Fairbanks jimmied on one hand. Like an acrobat, Mary Pickford did a toe dance grand. And Charlie Chaplin.

You have just heard a transcribed interview with Mary Pickford, one of the greatest stars of silent cinema. This is History Radio. Some years ago, a dark secret emerged from one of the most peaceful and respected nations on Earth. Archaeological digs around old residential schools for Indigenous children in Canada uncovered hundreds of skeletons. It soon emerged that the residential school system itself, in which Indigenous children separated from their parents were entrusted to the care of EDGE itself, in which Indigenous children separated from their parents were entrusted to the care of educators, masked a system of

0: Hello and welcome to Talking Radical Radio, where we bring you grassroots voices from across Canada. We give you the chance to hear many different people that are facing many different struggles, talk about what they're doing, how they're doing it, and why they're doing it, in the belief that such listening is a crucial step in strengthening all of our efforts to change the world. On this week's show, I will be speaking with Skyly Storm Hogan and Krista McCracken. The political importance of thinking about archives and the practices that create and maintain them might not be immediately apparent. Yet today's guests argue that archives can be an important site of activism, and they cite both their own work with the Shingwak Residential Schools Center and other examples from across the country. It's no secret that the experiences of people who have been marginalized in one way or another tend to get written out of history. Also, the important role of struggle by ordinary people in shaping the world that we live in is ignored most of the time, too. The version of history that results from all of this erasure contributes to keeping us feeling powerless and passive, and presents the injustices of the world as just how things are. Actively remembering those histories, however, can go far beyond just honoring where we came from to be part of an active process in the present of understanding that things don't have to be this way, and that the only thing that has ever made things better is ordinary people acting collectively. That sort of remembering otherwise can only happen as a result of rather a lot of work of various sorts, including the preservation of documents, objects, stories, and images that have the potential to be the basis for such remembering. In other words, archiving. What eventually became the Shingwak Residential Schools Center began in 1981 with a reunion of survivors of the residential school that had existed in Sault Ste. Marie. Long before these conversations began happening at the national level, this gathering sparked a hard but crucial ongoing process of survivors, and eventually the children and grandchildren of survivors, telling their stories, talking about their experiences, listening to each other, and supporting each other. In other words, it was an example of remembering otherwise in the face of the dominant story of Canada that, even more in those years than today, completely erased the genocidal trauma at the core of the residential school system. Over the years, the gatherings have continued, and the center has amassed an impressive collection of photos, objects, and other important materials related to Shingwak Residential School specifically, and also to residential schools across the country. Though in recent years they've worked to archive that material in a more formal and systematic way, the priority for the center remains supporting survivors and their families and being actively involved in shared, public, collective processes of remembering. Skyly Storm Hogan is a Haudenosaunee woman and a fourth-year student at Algoma University in Sault Ste. Marie, Ontario, and she's been working for almost 2 years as an archive and resource assistant in the Shingwak Residential Schools Center. Krista McCracken is a white settler woman and the archive supervisor at the center, and she recently wrote an article called Archives as Activism for the website activehistory.ca. The Shingwak Residential School Center is just one example of the different kinds of relationships that archiving projects can have to grassroots struggles for justice. Existing archives can be sources of material about the past that are useful in practical ways to movements and communities in struggle today. And increasingly, archives, both institutional archives wishing to engage with communities in new ways, as well as community-based and grassroots archival projects, are working to make sure that today's struggles are not forgotten. From the pioneering work of efforts like the Canadian Lesbian and Gay Archives, to more recent initiatives to preserve material from pivotal groups like Occupy Vancouver and Black Lives Matter Toronto, there's increasing attention to the importance of making sure that we don't lose the raw materials that will be necessary for engaging in grassroots, just, and liberatory remembering in the future. Hogan and McCracken speak with me about the Shingwak Residential Schools Center, about archives as activism more broadly, and about what people engaged in grassroots struggles can do themselves to make sure that their stories aren't lost. We spoke by Skype from Sault Ste. Marie.
1: My name is Skyly Storm Hogan. I am a fourth-year student at Algoma University studying law and politics.

0: I've been working for almost 2 years in the Shinnewock Residential School Center as an archive and resource assistant. I'd like to do my master's in public history, and I'm a Haudenosaunee from the Mohawks of Ganawage.
1: And I'm Krista McCracken. I'm the archive supervisor at the Shinnewock Residential School Center here at Algoma University, and my background is in public history. The Shinnewock Residential School Center is a grassroots community-based archive held at Algoma University in Sault Ste. Marie. We're actually located on the historic site of the Shinnewock and Wawanosh residential schools. And the Shinnewock Residential School Center archive is really based around the idea of providing a space for residential school survivors to tell their history. And it's really focused on that survivor perspective. We collect material relating to residential schools all across Canada.
0: I didn't start out necessarily wanting to work in archives. I didn't really know much about them. I got into that through being here at Algoma University and working with Krista. I was born during the Oka crisis. My parents were involved in that. I had always been raised with this concept of I'm a half Mohawk woman. I'm living in an illegally occupied state, and there was always those things that you have to reconcile with that. In working with archives here at Algoma University, I discovered that so much activism and so much political movement has been done in the past, and so little of it has actually reached us as the public or reached us as students in knowing about it. We can look at what our ancestors have done in the past and see where we are now and kind of step off of it. In the past, I didn't really think of archives as a place that really had those types of things. I thought of it more of like a Western knowledge-keeping place. That was more so focused on like tax records or like the history of white Canada more so than the history of our own people. But in working in the Shinnewock Residential School Center, all of that is entirely based off of the experiences and the activism of survivor communities here in Sault Ste. Marie. And reading through it as a student and archiving it and processing it has been a tremendous source of inspiration for me. And I think that my work in the archives has really motivated me to be more involved in my community.
1: Similar to Sky, I actually didn't intend to end up in archives. My background being in public history, I was exposed to archives as part of my coursework in my master's degree. However, I really thought I would end up in a museum setting. And by happenstance, when I was living near Sault Ste. Marie, a job posting at Algoma University came up that was for an archives technician in the Shinnewock Residential School Center. And that was in 2010, and I've been here since that point, in various roles, but always deeply connected to the archives, and I'm extremely grateful to be in this role. It really has been a learning experience working here, and I'm constantly grateful for the guidance from the Children of Shinnewock Alumni Association and other survivors that we work with. Coming in to working in this archive, I had read some standard histories, typically written by white men, about residential schools. I thought, okay, I've got a decent understanding of what this past is, but it wasn't until I really connected with those community members that I understood that that historical narrative that we were taught in schools and that was easily accessible really wasn't the complete story. And so as an archivist and as a historian, I really took that on myself to try and learn more individually, but also what can I do using my white privilege to help lift up those voices in the archive and expose students to those narratives and work with Indigenous communities to help support the work that they're already doing. And I recently wrote a piece for Active History on the connection of archives and activism. That post really looked at the different institutions across Canada that are collecting materials relating to grassroots movements, related to environmental activism and political activism, but also kind of just talking about how that act of collecting and the act of collecting material related to marginal communities can really be an act of activism in itself.
2: Tell me about the origins of the Shinnewock Residential School Center.
0: It was 10 years after the school had closed, and Algoma had moved into the site, and a professor who had been working at Algoma, Don Jackson, he had started asking questions about what the building had been prior, and nobody in the community had been able to tell him what it was. I think mostly they just didn't want to talk about it. But Don wasn't really satisfied with that, and he sought out former students, and they started working to bring everybody together to talk about what happened here. And that first reunion in 1981 was almost, like, hard for me to comprehend, because, like, we really didn't start talking about residential schools until 20 years later. But these people, it was really brave what they did, because they came together and they stood up on the steps of the school and they talked about their experiences and they talked about what happened to them. And unfortunately, a lot of the staff and teachers did come to that first reunion, and there was a bit of a conflict because both sides didn't have the same feelings about what the system was and what this place was. And I feel like it really started this conversation. And so 35 years later, we still have the Children of Shingwak Alumni Association who's still having this conversation with the community of Sault Ste. Marie. They create initiatives here at the school. We almost have annually now reunions, now that we call gatherings, just because a lot of the community that comes to these gatherings are more so intergenerational survivors now, as the survivor community is aging. But we're still talking about those really important questions of what are survivors doing now? How are survivors living in 2017? What have we done to reconcile what has happened to survivors? And where is our progress to go from here? And this place is kind of a collection of all of that shared knowledge, because when they came here in 1981, they all had photographs, they had records, they had things that they had taken home with them. Teachers had also kept things that they had taken home with them, and that kind of gave birth to this archive, which is really cool.
2: What forms has that shared knowledge taken?
1: Some of that shared knowledge, I think, is actually just giving a voice to the survivor experience. So when the survivors came back to this site in 1981, they kind of realized that the historical narrative in Canada at that point wasn't encapsulating their point of view. And so even from the 1980s, they were really starting to record their own testimonies of their experiences, doing almost oral history style interviews, but sharing that knowledge so that it is preserved for future generations. Some of that community knowledge is also encapsulated when we're talking about the photographs that were taken at residential schools. Many of the photographs that were taken at residential schools across Canada were taken from the staff or administrative church perspective, and those photographs often were of students at the residential school. But if you looked at, say, the notes in a photo album, the only people named in the photographs would have been the white staff members. And so from the survivor perspective, their community knowledge came into play by identifying individuals in those photographs, but also reconnecting and building a community around these images, around those shared experiences to start that healing journey in some cases, but also just providing a safe support network where people can turn to and say, I went to residential school. I need to talk to somebody about that. And in some cases, that connection has resulted in lifelong friendships. In other cases, it's resulted in offshoot programming where the Shingwak Residential School Center has been involved in working with the Children of Shingwak Alumni Association to develop health support tools and things like that.
0: I think that that's a really important part of the center, is actually having those survivors accessible for groups to talk to and for people to get those stories from. Because, like, when you read a story or when you watch a recording, it's not really the same as having that person in the room with you, talking to you, telling you about their experiences in life. The community of Sault Ste. Marie and Algoma University has been gravely impacted by the CSAA, and it's still impacted by them because they're so involved in local events and things that happen here.
2: What has the work of the staff and students in the center looked like over the years?
1: Prior to 2010, the Shingwak Residential School Center was completely staffed by volunteers, many of whom were personally connected to the residential school issue in some way, shape, or form, be that that they had a relative who went to a residential school or that they themselves was a residential school survivor. And prior to 2010, most of the activities of the Residential School Center were really focused on supporting that survivor community, that intergenerational community, by providing a community space, by putting together reproduction photo albums to take into communities, to show people what residential school photos looked like, and to connect First Nation communities with the photographs that were of their own community members. Starting in 2010, there really has been a movement to make the collections held at the Shingwak Residential School Center accessible to a wider range of people. And so part of the process that we've undergone is to describe and arrange material in the Residential School Center according to Canadian archival standards. We've also undertaken a very extensive digitization approach, so that material is accessible online, it's described online. If there's images, we can search them online, so that we aren't really limited to the local Indigenous communities, because so many people are connected to residential schools in different ways. And in the past few years, the Shingwak Residential School has also been really involved in education and outreach programming. So really teaching everybody from elementary, high school, post-secondary students, as well as professional development groups about the impacts of residential schools. Recently also talking about the TRC calls to action and how that can be brought into either your workplace or into your place of education, and just providing more awareness around the history of residential schools.
2: Draw out for listeners how the work of the Shingwak Residential School Center differs from that of a more formal institutional archive.
1: We do still follow some of the same descriptive practices and arrangement practices as more Western colonial style archives. But things like our access policies and how we come up with our description practices are really connected to the survivor community. So if you come into the Shingwak Residential School Center space and you are a survivor or you're an intergenerational survivor, our policy is no matter what a staff member is doing, they drop everything they're doing and they come over to help you. That becomes their priority. Also eliminating some of the barriers to access around archives. Many archives are not friendly places for marginalized communities. There's a lot of red tape to go in and access materials. There's often pretty stringent policies around providing accurate ID and things when you come into the space, or filling out researcher forms or research request forms that can be pretty burdensome or just difficult for many people to complete and are really geared towards privileging almost academics in those research spaces. Whereas the Shingwak Residential School Center really has a mandate to serve Indigenous communities and community-based researchers. And we really do try and make this space welcoming in that regard, and to try and build in supports to eliminate some of those artificial or actual barriers to the space.
0: For a lot of folks who access this, who are survivors, they tell me, you know, they were a little intimidated coming in because they weren't really sure what their reading and writing level would have to be in order to access the archive or to have those things explained to them. And sometimes that is part of our job. We do explain what those records mean, or we will put certain things in context for folks who maybe haven't been exposed to that type of information before. Whereas I know that a lot of other larger, more formal colonial institutions will really make those exceptions for accessibility for some folks because they're more concerned about the preservation, the security, and the process rather than the connections and telling a story.
1: We're the Shingwak Residential School Center in a name. So the focus is on a center, and like archives isn't in the title of this place. It's something we do, but I think even just the term archives can be problematic. If you're talking to Indigenous knowledge keepers, when you start talking about archives, many of them kind of look at you like, okay, I'm not quite sure. Like, I get what you're saying by the context, but that isn't a word we use in our own communities. So I think even just the fact that how we identify is as a resource center, as a community space, and an archive is really significant.
2: Beyond the example of the Shingwak Residential School Center, how do you see archives and activism as connecting?
1: Archives can be a great resource for activist movements in terms of providing, in some cases, that legal support or that legal history. Some archivists have also supported activist movements through, for example, using historical images in promotional material and things like that, connecting activist groups with that historical material that they can use in their present day campaigning. On the other side, I think the way that activism and archives collide is the role of the archivist in documenting underrepresented communities and just documenting activism movements itself. There is a lot of really important activism going on across Canada. I think in some cases that sometimes it isn't documented in a way that we're able to go back to generations later. And I think that's a role that archivists and archive staff can really play in helping facilitate some of that memory and that experience.
0: I find archives are very important in also documenting history fairly for marginalized people. I didn't really think much of the role of the archivist beforehand. I didn't think of how much power they have in shaping public consciousness, but I had a colleague tell me, you know, you are one of the most powerful people in the institution, because if you don't agree with something that you find in history, you could just go and throw it out and no one would ever know. And for me, that was absolutely horrifying, because that's me sitting there going, well, has everything I've been taught for the last 20 years actually true? Or was it just decided that that's the version that I'm supposed to hear? And for me, that's a big part of how archives and activism can collide, because movements and activism can be quashed by poor keeping of history.
2: What are some other examples of ways that archiving projects and movements and communities and struggle can be in relation with one another?
1: In BC and Vancouver, there has been a effort to document the Occupy Vancouver movement, for example, through documenting their formal meeting process, but also some things like their signs when they were occupying public spaces that I think do a good job of documenting some of that ephemeral material that would have just disappeared if an archivist hadn't stepped into that space. There's also really great examples in Montreal of the Jewish community in Quebec really working to document their own heritage, but also documenting their experiences of being marginalized in Quebec and documenting their advocacy against racism.
0: I know in Toronto, there's been a lot of effort to try to archive the Black Lives Matter movement, as well as in Halifax, there's been quite a movement to try to make more public the history of Africville, because a lot of Canadians don't know that history in particular, and they don't know the struggle of Black Nova Scotians.
1: I think another one of my favorite examples of an archive that's really a grassroots community-based one is the Canadian Lesbian and Gay Archives in Toronto. It's really documenting queer communities across Canada, but really started as a way to document the activism of the queer community and is really connected to some of those early political campaigns for equal rights. Some of the archives that are doing a better job of that connection are really working with communities to bring them into the archive space and really working with them to develop policies and talking to them about, okay, we're interested in expanding our collections. We're interested in documenting your community, but we really want to support you, and we don't want to take it away from your community. We want to work with you to document your own heritage and help you have the tools to preserve your own memory, but not remove it from your community and disconnect it from it. Archives that are doing it in a holistic way or in a culturally appropriate way are ones that are looking to community groups and looking to partner with them. That is really about breaking down those archival barriers.
0: Yeah.
1: And so getting into the spaces the community is in, not asking marginal communities or people who don't feel comfortable in an archival space to make them come into here.
0: Yeah.
1: Really reaching out and getting into the spaces that they're in, I think, is crucial.
2: What kinds of advice would you give to people involved in movements or in communities in struggle who are not themselves archiving professionals, but who want to do something, at least, to begin preserving material connected with the struggles that they're involved in?
0: I think it's mostly just keeping things. We did an exhibit last summer with the Water Walkers, which is a group of women who walk around the Great Lakes and rivers to express the Indigenous perspective on keeping our water safe. And they kept some things, but things you wouldn't think would be important, like people writing about why that this is important to them and stuff like that. And we had those quotes kept in a book as a part of the exhibit. those types of things people don't think are important, like comments that people leave on Facebook or a message that someone sends to you. And we tend to think of those things as fairly trivial because we're from a generation, we're from a time where we remember the time before the internet. We think the internet is a toy, we think it's silly. But for people like me, who first day of kindergarten got sat down in front of a MacBook, like, that's your life. You were raised from computers from day one. This is our entire culture. And it's going to be very important for us to realize that we may not think things are archive worthy, but they may be. And advice for people involved in movements is try to keep backups of things, keep drives of things. And then once you have this collection of things, please contact someone. Contact archives and contact institutions. If you don't know where to find those things, contact universities in your area, or even just go online and try to seek those services out, because keeping them yourself, I mean, it can work. But a lot of times folks don't know what to keep, or they store it the wrong way, and then you end up losing that. Reaching out to an archivist earlier on when you have all that material is really invaluable, because I know we've had a lot of boxes that we've gone through where, yeah, like a fair amount of it we did not need to keep. But because they kept everything, we ended up having so many things that were important for documenting the movement of what happened here at Shingwalk.
1: In many cases across Canada, there is a provincial archives or a provincial archival organization. So in Ontario, it's the Archives Association of Ontario, and they have a archives advisor position who, if you're looking at maybe setting up a community archive or things like that, they have some documents as well as some expertise that they can kind of point you in the right direction. And most provinces across Canada have similar positions in their provincial archival organizations that are useful in terms of providing some of those resources and some of those connections. And if you aren't sure where to start or where the closest archive is, connect with your local library, because many of them might have a local history collection. And even if they don't, librarians are great at making those connections and connecting you to the information that you need.
2: 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To learn more about the Residential Schools Center, go to shingwalk.org. That's shingwauk.org. 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I'm your host, Scott Nye, a writer and media producer based in Hamilton, Ontario, and the author of two books of Canadian history told through the stories of activists, Gender and Sexuality, and Resisting the State, both from Fernwood Publishing. Thank you very much for listening, and I hope you tune in again next week.
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0: Now, on historyradio.org, the story of the escape artist Harry Houdini, from a contemporary newspaper. But first, here is Harry Houdini himself.
1: Ladies and gentlemen, in introducing my original invention, the water torture cell, although there is nothing supernatural about it, I am willing to forfeit the sum of $1,000 to anyone who can prove that it is possible to obtain air inside of the torture cell when I'm locked up in it in the regulation manner after it has been filled with water. Should anything go wrong when I'm locked up, one of my assistants walks through the curtain, ready to rush in, demolishing the glass, allowing the water to flow out in order to save my life. Harry Houdini, October the 29th, 1914.
2: Whatever the trick or tricks by which Harry Houdini has been deceiving the world at large for the last 35 years, his career stamps him as one of the greatest showmen of modern times. In his field, Houdini stands alone. With a few minor exceptions, he has invented one and all of the countless tricks and illusions of which he is master. And he has done his job so well that not even his fellow conjurers are certain of his methods. There are, of course, certain well-established principles upon which rests the performance of a majority of tricks, but Houdini has invented principles of his own. The result is that he has no imitators. Some of his feats of extrication, of course, are attributable to the fact that he is a contortionist and an acrobat, and these, naturally, can be duplicated by others of equal physical dexterity. His more subtle effects, however, are known only to himself. His trick of vanishing an elephant, which he performed at the Hippodrome for the first time last Monday, he declares to be based upon an entirely new principle, and not merely an enlargement of the familiar cabinet trick. The management of the Hippodrome has no idea how the trick has worked. Even the stagehands who draw out the cabinet have so far failed to get a clue. With Houdini, however, are four men of his own, men whom he carries with him in season and out, and these men know something, but not everything, of his methods. Not even the keeper who disappears with the elephant, declares Houdini, knows how it is done. The elephant and the keeper are done away with by different methods, both of which are so complicated, still according to Houdini, that the elephant has just as good a chance of understanding it as the keeper. For his second hippodrome stunt, Houdini escapes from a packing box, a box tightly locked and bound, which is thrown into the hippodrome tank. This is a trick which, owing to space limitations, he never has been able to perform before on a stage, but it is similar in principle to several other of his escapes. All of these things, together with his handcuff work, etc., Houdini attributes to an inborn mechanical genius which began to manifest itself long before he knew what it was. It is this genius which, coupled with his instinct for showmanship, has given him his present undisputed position in the amusement world. His ability to do what he wanted with locks Houdini traces back to the age of 5, when the family preserve closet, located in Appleton, Wisconsin, gave way readily before his very touch. Houdini, incidentally, was not his name at the time. He adopted it legally about 30 years ago. His first name was Eric. His second, for certain reasons, may not be here divulged. He was born in Appleton, as aforesaid, on April 6, 1874. He cannot remember the time when he was not an acrobat and a contortionist. At the age of 7, he observed a traveling showman walk a tightrope in the main street of the town, varying this feat by hanging by his teeth from the cable. Not knowing that a special mouth-fitting contrivance is required for this trick, Houdini tried it in the backyard the same afternoon, and lost 5 teeth. A year later, at the age of 8, he joined a 5-cent circus which was showing in Appleton. At this time, he was probably the mental equal of the average youth of 15 or 18. His first name, Eric, fitted a circus career so well that he retained it, calling himself Eric, Prince of the Air. His act, incidentally, he called the Dead Man's Drop. At this time, it must be remembered, he was a contortionist, acrobat, wirewalker, and sleight-of-hand performer, but as yet had not developed any of his other abilities professionally. One of his tricks at this time was a variant of the contortionistic trick of bending backward and picking up an article with his mouth. Houdini went the rest several better by picking up a pen with his eye. At 9, he joined a traveling circus and toured the state as contortionist and trapeze performer. The world-famous Davenport brothers, Ira Erastus and John Henry Harrison, were then at the height of their fame doing the first alleged spiritualistic work that the country had seen. One of their specialties was to ring bells inside a cabinet while they were bound hand and foot. They also contracted to effect an escape no matter how tightly they were bound. Houdini, hearing of their work, decided that anyone physically deft could do something of the same sort, and he accordingly began to do rope escapes. Standing in the center of the ring, he would invite anyone in the audience to bind him, and would then free himself inside a cabinet. When he began this work, he was about 11. In the ring at Coffeyville, Kansas, one night, it happened to be a sheriff who tied him, and as he did so, he pulled a pair of handcuffs from his pocket. "If I put these on you, you couldn't get loose," he remarked. Houdini, remembering his early experiments at home, told him to go ahead and put them on. The sheriff did so, Houdini freed himself, and his work as a handcuff expert was begun. From 1885 to 1900, he played in museums, music halls, circuses, and medicine shows all over the country, gradually improving his work and slowly discarding his purely contortionistic and acrobatic achievements. During the latter portion of this period, he played many times in New York, but never attracted any particular attention. In fact, he never attracted any. In 1900, he made his first trip abroad, purely on speculation. To interest Dundas Slater, then manager of the Alhambra, he gave a demonstration of escape from handcuffs at Scotland Yard, and succeeded in baffling the police so effectively that he was booked at the Alhambra for 6 months. It was at about this time that, in accordance with the custom of the times, Houdini began to call himself the Handcuff King, a phrase which afterward became world famous. Today, in a less gaudy age, it has become a phrase which he is desperately trying to live down. Houdini toured England and the Continent for 6 years, during which time he escaped from dozens of famous prisons. Cell breaking, incidentally, had been made compulsory with him one day when he lost the key to his hotel room and was unable to open the door. The ridicule which this happening drew down upon him led him to make a thorough study of this form of lock, with the result that he can now open practically any door with but little effort. In 1902, one of his tricks having been doubted by the police of Cologne, he demanded an apology and remained in Cologne an entire year to fight the case in the courts. He felt at the time that his career was ruined unless he obtained the apology, and eventually he got it, in the name of the Kaiser. In 1901, he received a challenge from the working men of the Krupp plant at Essen, and freed himself from specially constructed shackles before 70,000 people. He returned to America in 1905, bringing with him innumerable certificates and sworn statements from authorities all over Europe. He found America, amusement America, a vastly different country from the America that he had left. Vaudeville had been organized and was under a single head, and Houdini, who had previously worked 1 week out of three and received $30 for it, came into his own at last. In this country, he continued his cell escapes, in January of 1906 breaking out of Cell 2 in the United States Jail at Washington, the cell in which Gatou had been confined. In 1908, he dropped the handcuff escapes for more dangerous feats, including an escape from an airtight galvanized vessel filled with water, which had been locked into an iron-bound chest. He also invented the so-called torture cell, in which he was bound and suspended head downward in a receptacle filled with water. This trick he still does upon occasions. By this time, he was sufficiently skilled to do many of his escapes without any concealing device, and began to make his straitjacket escape in the open air, hanging head down from the roof of a building. This public display, of course, was designed merely to stimulate interest in his vaudeville appearances. During this period, he issued a challenge to all who might think that they could invent devices to hold him, and as a result, escaped from a series of plate glass boxes, riveted iron boilers, paper bags, zinc-lined piano boxes, packing cases, padded cells, straitjackets, insane cribs, willow hampers, iron cages, burglar-proof safes, and a United States leather mail pouch. In 1912, he first performed the submarine trick now used at the Hippodrome. Manacled and nailed in a wooden packing case, which was afterward burdened with iron weights and fastened with iron clamps, he was thrown into New York Harbor just off Sandy Hook. It is more or less needless to add that he escaped. Of his quartet of confidential retainers, one of them has been with him 10 years, and two of the others for 8 years. Another, a German, had been in his employ 14 years, and a parting was then necessitated by this country's entrance into the war. All of his helpers are men whom he has picked up in machine shops and trained to suit his needs. Since returning to America, Houdini has made countless trips abroad and has given shows and demonstrations in every part of Europe, Asia, and Africa. In 1910, while in Australia, he learned that the grave of John Henry Harrison Davenport, who had died in Australia, was badly kept. He saw to its rehabilitation, and upon his return to this country, he was sought out by the surviving Davenport, Ira Erastus, who in return for the good deed gave him the secrets of their various rope tricks, some of which were still unknown to Houdini. "We started it," he told the younger man. "Now you finish it."

0: see those billboards, blue and brown? Well, they're announcing that I'm in town. There are magicians, great and small, but I'm the greatest of them all. Clear the way, I've gotta go. I'll see you folks down at the show, for today is opening day. Pardon me, my dear, what did you say?
1: Mr. Magic Man, I think you're simply grand, with your bag of tricks and all your sleight of hand.
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After Napoleon had been defeated, Britain was free to rule the waves and expand across the globe, at the expense of local cultures. During this time, and for some time after, the Brits glorified the builders of empire. 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

The Death of General Gordon at Khartoum. In 1882, there arose in the Sudan, a province of Upper Egypt, one Mohammed Ahmed, who called himself the Mahdi, or Messiah, and invited all true believers to join in a holy war against the Christians. Thousands of wild tribesmen flocked to his banner, and in the following year, he annihilated an army of 11,000 English and Egyptians that had attempted to subdue the revolt. Rather than send more soldiers to die in the deserts of the Upper Nile, England decided to abandon the province. But first, the thousands of whites who had taken refuge in Khartoum and other towns of the Sudan must be rescued from their perilous position. In this crisis, the government turned to the one man who could effect the withdrawal if it was still possible, and in January 1884 appointed General Gordon to superintend the evacuation of the Sudan. General Gordon arrived at Khartoum on February 18 and spent his time between that date and the investment on March 12 in sending down women and children, 2,000 of whom were sent safely through to Egypt, in addition to 600 soldiers. It was stated by Sir Evelyn Baring, English Consul General in Egypt, that there were 15,000 persons in Khartoum who ought to be brought back to Egypt, Europeans, civil servants, widows and orphans, and a garrison of 1,000 men, one-third of whom were disaffected. To get these people out of Khartoum was General Gordon's first duty, and the first condition of evacuation was the establishment of a stable government in the Sudan. The only man who could establish that government was Zubair. Gordon demanded Zubair with ever-increasing emphasis, and his request was decisively refused. He had then two alternatives, either to surrender absolutely to the Mahdi or to hold on to Khartoum at all hazards. While Gordon was strengthening his position, the Mahdi settled the question by suddenly assuming the offensive. The first step in this memorable siege was the daring march of 4,000 Arabs to the Nile, by which, on March 12, they cut off the 800 men at Halfaya, a village to the north of Khartoum, from the city. A steamer was sent down to reconnoitre, and the moment she reached the front of the Arab position, a volley was fired into her, wounding an officer and a soldier. The steamer returned the fire, killing five. Thus hostilities began. Our only justification for assuming the offensive, wrote General Gordon on March 13, is the extrication of the Halfaya garrison. The Arabs, however, did not give him the chance. They cut off three companies of his troops who had gone out to cut wood, capturing eight of their boats and killing or dispersing 100 to 150 men. They entrenched themselves along the Nile and kept up a heavy rifle fire. Retreat for the garrison was obviously impossible when the Arab force covered the river, the only line of retreat, with their fire. 1,200 men were put on board two grain barges, towed by three steamers defended with boiler plates and carrying mountain guns protected by wooden mantlets, and, with the loss of only two killed, they succeeded in extricating the 500 men left of the garrison of Halfaya and capturing 70 camels and 18 horses, with which they returned to Khartoum. The Arabs, however, held Halfaya, and on March 16, Gordon tried to drive them away. Advancing from a stockaded position covering the north front of the town, 2,000 troops advanced across the open in square, supported by the fire of the guns of two steamers. The Arabs were retreating when Hassan and Said Pashas, Gordon's black generals, rode into the wood and called back the enemy. The Egyptians, betrayed by their officers, broke and fled after firing a single volley, and were pursued to within a mile of the stockade, abandoning two mountain guns with their ammunition. 60 horsemen defeated 2,000 men, and leaving 200 of their number on the field. After this affair, he was convinced that he could not take the offensive, but must remain quiet at Khartoum and wait till the Nile rose. 6 days later, the Black Pashas were tried by court-martial, found guilty, and shot. A very determined attack upon one of the steamers coming up from Berber at the Salboka Pass was beaten off with great slaughter.
Gordon's men firing no fewer than 15,000 rounds of Remington ammunition. Meanwhile, his efforts to negotiate with the Mahdi failed. "I will make you Sultan of Kordofan," he had said on arrival to the Mahdi. "I am the Mahdi," replied Mohammed Achmet, by emissaries who were exceedingly cheeky, keeping their hands upon their swords and laying a filthy, patched dervish's coat before him. "Will you become a Mussulman?" Gordon flung the bundle across the room, cancelled the Mahdi's sultanship, and the war was renewed. From that day to the day of the betrayal, no day passed without bullets dropping into Khartoum. Gordon now set to work in earnest to place Khartoum in a defensible position. 10,000 of the Mahdi's sympathizers left Khartoum and joined the enemy. The steamers kept up a skirmishing fight on both Niles. All the houses on the north side of Khartoum were loopholed. A 16-pounder Krupp was mounted on a barge, and wire was stretched across the front of the stockade. The houses on the northern bank of the Blue Nile were fortified and garrisoned by Bashi Bazooks. Omdurman was held and fortified on the west and Buri on the east. On March 25, Gordon had to disarm and disband 250 Bashi Bazooks who refused to occupy stockaded houses in a village on the south bank of the Blue Nile. The rebels advanced on Haji Ali, a village to the north of the Nile, and fired into the palace. They were shelled out of their position, but constantly returned to harass the garrison. They seemed to Gordon more ragtag and bobtail, but he dared not go out to meet them for fear of the town. 500 brave men could have cleared out the lot, but he had not 100. The fighting was confined to artillery fire on one side and desultory rifle shooting on the other. This went on till the end of March. The Arabs clustered more closely round the town. On April 19, Gordon telegraphed that he had provisions for 5 months, and if he only had 2,000 to 3,000 Turkish troops, he could soon settle the rebels. Unfortunately, he received not one fighting man. Shendi fell into the hands of the Mahdi. Berber followed, and then for months no word whatever reached this country from Khartoum. On September 29, Mr. Power's telegram, dated July 31, was received by the Times. From that, we gathered a tolerably clear notion of the way in which the war went on. Anything more utterly absurd than the accusation that Gordon forced fighting on the Mahdi cannot be conceived. He acted uniformly on the defensive, merely trying to clear his road of an attacking force, and failing because he had no fighting men to take the offensive. He found himself in a trap out of which he could not cut his way. If he had possessed a single regiment, the front of Khartoum might have been cleared with ease, but his impotence encouraged the Arabs, and they clustered round in ever-increasing numbers until at last they crushed his resistance. After the middle of April, the rebels began to attack the palace in force, having apparently established themselves on the north bank. The loss of life was chiefly occasioned by the explosion of mines devised by General Gordon and so placed as to explode when trodden on by the enemy. Of all his expedients, these mines were the most successful and the least open to any accusation of offensive operations. The Arabs closed in all round towards the end of April, and General Gordon surrounded himself with a formidable triple barrier of land torpedoes, over which wire entanglement and a formidable chevaux de frise enabled the garrison to feel somewhat secure. On April 27, Valley Bay surrendered at Messalima, a disaster by which General Gordon lost one steamer, 70 shiploads of provisions, and 2,000 rifles. General Gordon was now entirely cut off from the outside world and compelled to rely entirely upon his own resources. He sent out Negroes to entice the slaves of the Arabs to come over, promising them freedom and rations. This he thought would frighten the Arabs more than bullets. On April 26, he made his first issue of paper money to the extent of £2,500 redeemable in 6 months. By July 30, it had risen to £26,000, besides the £50,000 borrowed from merchants. On the same day, he struck decorations for the defence of Khartoum, for officers in silver, silver gilt and pewter for the private soldiers.
These medals bear a crescent and a star with words from the Quran and the date with an inscription, Siege of Khartoum, and a hand grenade in the center. School children and women, he wrote, also received medals. Consequently, I'm very popular with the black ladies of Khartoum. The repeated attacks of the Mahdi's forces on Khartoum cost the Arabs many lives. On May 25, Colonel Stewart was slightly wounded in the arm when working a mitrailleuse near the palace. All through May and June, his steamers made foraging expeditions up and down the Nile, shelling the rebels when they showed in force and bringing back much cattle to the city. On Midsummer Day, Mr. Kuzi, formerly Gordon's agent at Berber but now prisoner of the Mahdi's, was sent to the Wells to announce the capture of Berber. It was sad news for the three Englishmen alone in the midst of a hostile Sudan. Undaunted, they continued to stand at bay, rejoicing greatly that in one, Sati Bey, they had at least a brave and capable officer. Sati had charge of the steamers, and for 2 months he had uninterrupted success in spite of the twisted telegraph wires which the rebels stretched across the river. Unfortunately, on July 10, Sati, with Colonel Stewart and 200 men, after burning Kalaka and three villages, attacked Gatarnulb. 8 Arab horsemen rode at the 200 Egyptians. The 200 fled at once, not caring to fire their Remingtons, and poor Sati was killed. Colonel Stewart narrowly escaped a similar fate. After July 31, there is a sudden cessation of regular communications. Power's journal breaks off then, and we are left to more or less meagre references in Gordon's dispatches. On August 23, he sent a characteristic message in which he announces that, the Nile having risen, he has sent Colonel Stewart, Mr. Power, and the French consul to take Berber, occupy it for 15 days, burn it, and then return to Khartoum. All the late messages from Gordon, except a long dispatch of November 4, which has never been published, were written on tissue paper, no bigger than a postage stamp, and either concealed in a quill thrust into the hair or sewn in the waistband of the natives employed. Gordon seems to have been the most active in August and September when the Nile was high. He had 8,000 men at Khartoum and Sana'a. He sent Colonel Stewart and the troops with the steamers to recapture Berber. A steamer which bore a rough effigy of Gordon at the prow was said to be particularly dreaded by the rebels. On August 26, he reported that he had provisions for 5 months, but in the forays made by his steamer on the southern Niles, he enormously replenished his stores. On one of these raids, he took with him 6,000 men in 34 boats towed by 9 steamers. After his defeat before Omdurman, the Mahdi is said to have made a very remarkable prophecy. He retired into a cave for 3 days, and on his return he told his followers that Allah had revealed that for 60 days there would be a rest, and after that blood would flow like water. The Mahdi was right. Almost exactly 60 days after that prophecy, there was fought the Battle of Abu Klea. Stewart had by this time been treacherously killed on his way down from Berber to Dongola. Gordon was all alone. The old men and women who had friends in the neighbouring villages left the town. The uninhabited part was destroyed. The remainder was enclosed by a wall. In the centre of Khartoum, he had built himself a tower, from the roof of which he kept a sharp lookout with his field glasses in the daytime. At night, he went the rounds of the fortifications, cheering his men and keeping them on the alert against attacks. Treachery was always his greatest dread. Many of the townsfolk sympathized with the Mahdi. He could not depend on all his troops, and he could only rely on one of his pashas, Mehmet Ali. He rejoiced exceedingly in the news of the approach of the British relieving force. He illuminated Khartoum and fired salutes in honour of the news, and he doubled his exertions to fill his granaries with grain. On December 14, a letter was received by one of his friends in Cairo from General Gordon saying, "Farewell. You will never hear from me again. I fear that there will be treachery in the garrison and all will be over by Christmas." It was this melancholy warning that led Lord Wolseley to order the dash across the desert.
On December 16 came news that the Mahdi had again failed in his attack on Omdurman. Gordon had blown up the fort which he had built over against the town and inflicted great loss on his assailants, who, however, invested the city closely on all sides. The Mahdi had returned to Omdurman, where he had concentrated his troops. Thence he sent 14,000 men to Berber to recruit the forces of Osman Digma, and it was these men, probably, that fought the English relief army at Abu Klea. After this, nothing was heard beyond the rumour that Omdurman was captured and two brief messages from Gordon, sent probably to hoodwink the enemy, by whom most of his letters were captured. The first, which arrived January 1, was as follows. Khartoum all right, C.G. Gordon, December 14, 1884. The second was brought by the steamers which met General Stuart at Mentemna on January 21st. Khartoum all right, could hold out for years, C.G. Gordon, December 29. On January 26, Faraz Pasha opened the gates of the city to the enemy, and one of the most famous sieges in the world's history came to a close. It had lasted from March 12 to January 26, exactly 320 days. When Gordon awoke to find that, through the treachery of his Egyptian lieutenant, Khartoum was in the hands of the Mahdi, he set out with a few followers for the Austrian consulate. Recognized by a party of rebels, he was shot dead on the street, and his head carried through the town at the end of a pike, amid the wild rejoicings of the Mahdi's followers. 2 days later, pike, amid the wild rejoicings of the Mahdi's followers. 2 days later, the English army of relief reached

0: in heavy harness, on fluttered folk and wild, your new caught sullen peoples, half devil and half child. Take up the white man's burden, in patience to abide, to veil the threat of terror and check the show of pride, by open speech and simple, an hundred times made plain, to seek another's profit and work another's gain. Take up the white man's burden, the savage wars of peace, fill full the mouth of famine, and bid the sickness cease. And when your goal is nearest, the end for others sought, watch sloth and heathen folly bring all your hope to naught. Take up the white man's burden, no tawdry rule of kings, but toil of serf and sweeper, the tale of common things. The ports ye shall not enter, the roads ye shall not tread. Go, make them with your living, and mark them with your dead. Take up the white man's burden, and reap his old reward, the blame of those ye better, the hate of those ye guard. The cry of hosts ye humour, ah, slowly, toward the light. Why brought ye us from bondage, our loved Egyptian knight? Take up the white man's burden, ye dare not stoop to less, nor call too loud on freedom to cloak your weariness. By all ye cry or whisper, by all ye leave or do, the sullen silent peoples shall weigh your gods and you. Take up the white man's burden, have done with childish days, the lightly proffered laurel, the easy ungrudged praise. Comes now to search your manhood through all the thankless years, cold, edged with dear-bought wisdom, the judgment of your peers. Rudyard Kipling.
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The voice is that of a modern reader.

So long as the people of the Carolinas were prosperous and able to capture and execute pirates who interfered with their trade, the Atlantic sea robbers kept away from their ports. But this prosperity did not last. Indian wars broke out, and in the course of time the colonies became very much weakened and impoverished, and then it was that the harbor of Charlestown began to be again interesting to the pirates. About this time, one of the most famous of sea robbers was harassing the Atlantic coast of North America, and from New England to the West Indies. He was known as the great pirate Blackbeard. This man, whose real name was Thatch, was a most terrible fellow in appearance as well as action. He wore a long, heavy black beard, which it was his fancy to separate into tails, each one tied with a colored ribbon, and often

tucked behind his ears. Some of the riders of that day declared that the sight of this beard would create more terror in any port of the American seaboard than would the sudden appearance of a fiery comet. Across his brawny breast he carried a sort of a sling in which hung not less than 3 pairs of pistols in leathern holsters, and these, in addition to his cutlass and a knife or 2 in his belt, made him a most formidable-looking fellow. Some of the fanciful recreations of Blackbeard show him to have been a person of consistent purpose. Even in his hours of rest, when he was not fighting or robbing, his savage soul demanded some interesting excitement. Once he was seated at table with his mate and 2 or 3 sailors, and when the meal was over, he took up a pair of pistols, and cocking them, put them under the table. This peculiar action caused one of the sailors to remember very suddenly that he had something to do on deck, and he immediately disappeared. But the others looked at their captain in astonishment, wondering what he would do next. They soon found out, for, crossing the pistols still under the table, he fired them. One ball hit the mate in the leg, but the other struck no one. When asked what he meant by this strange action, he replied that if he did not shoot one of his men now and then, they would forget what sort of a person he was. At another time he invented a game. He gathered his officers and crew together and told them that they were going to play, that they were living in the lower regions. Thereupon the whole party followed him down into the hold. The hatches and all the other openings were closed, and then Blackbeard began to illuminate the scene with fire and brimstone. The sulphur burned, the fumes rose, a ghastly light spread over the countenances of the desperadoes, and very soon some of them began to gasp and cough and implore the captain to let in some fresh air. But Blackbeard was bound to have a good game, and he proceeded to burn some more brimstone. He laughed at the gasping fellows about him, and declared that he would be just as willing to breathe the fumes of sulphur as common air. When at last he threw open the hatches, some of the men were almost dead, but their stalwart captain had not even sneezed. In the early part of the 18th century, Blackbeard made his headquarters in one of the inlets of the North Carolina coast, and there he ruled as absolute king, for the settlers in the vicinity seemed to be as anxious to oblige him as the captains of the merchantmen sailing along the coast were anxious to keep out of his way. On one of his voyages, Blackbeard went down the coast as far as Honduras, where he took a good many prizes, and as some of the crews of the captured vessels enlisted under him, he sailed north with a larger force than ever before, having a large ship of 40 guns, 3 smaller vessels, and 400 men. With this little fleet, Blackbeard made for the coast of South Carolina and anchored outside the harbor of Charlestown. He well understood the present condition of the place and was not in the least afraid that the citizens would hang him up on the shores of the bay. Blackbeard began work without delay. Several well-laden ships, the Carolinians having no idea that pirates were waiting for them, came sailing out to sea and were immediately captured. One of these was a very important vessel, for it not only carried a valuable cargo, but a number of passengers, many of them people of note, who were on their way to England. One of these was a Mr. Ragg, who was a member of the council of the province. It might have been supposed that when Blackbeard took possession of this ship, he would have been satisfied with the cargo and the money which he found on board, and having no use for prominent citizens, would have let them go their way. But he was a trader as well as a plunderer, and he therefore determined that the best thing to do in this case was to put an assorted lot of highly respectable passengers upon the market and see what he could get for them. He was not at the time in need of money or provisions, but
his men were very much in want of medicines, so he decided to trade off his prisoners for pills, potions, plasters, and all sorts of apothecary supplies. He put three of his pirates in a boat, and with them one of the passengers, a Mr. Marks, who was commissioned as Blackbeard's special agent, with orders to inform the governor that if he did not immediately send the medicines required, amounting in value to about £300, and if he did not allow the pirate crew of the boat to return in safety, every one of the prisoners would be hanged from the yardarm of his ship. The boat rowed away to the distant town, and Blackbeard waited 2 days for its return, and then he grew very angry, for he believed that his messengers had been taken into custody, and he came very near hanging Mr. Rag and all his companions. But before he began to satisfy his vengeance, news came from the boat. It had been upset in the bay, and had had great trouble in getting to Charlestown, but it had arrived there at last. Blackbeard now waited a day or two longer, but as no news came from Mr. Marks, he vowed he would not be trifled with by the impudent people of Charlestown, and swore that every man, woman, and child among the prisoners should immediately prepare to be hanged. Of course, the unfortunate prisoners in the pirate ship were in a terrible state of mind during the absence of Mr. Marks. They knew very well that they could expect no mercy from Blackbeard if the errand should be unsuccessful, and they also knew that the Charlestown people would not be likely to submit to such an outrageous demand upon them. So they trembled and they quaked by day and by night, and when at last they were told to get ready to be hanged, every particle of courage left them, and they proposed to Blackbeard that if he would spare their lives, and that if it should turn out that their fellow citizens had decided to sacrifice them for the sake of a few paltry drugs, they would take up the cause of the pirates. They would show Blackbeard the best way to sail into the harbor, and they would join with him and his men in attacking the city and punishing the inhabitants for their hard-hearted treatment of their unfortunate fellow citizens. This proposition pleased Blackbeard immensely. It would have been like a new game to take Mr. Rag to the town and make him fight his fellow members of the council of the province, and so he rescinded his order for a general execution and bade his prisoners prepare to join with his pirates when he should give the word for an assault upon their city. In the meantime, there was a terrible stir in Charlestown. When the governor and citizens received the insolent and brutal message of Blackbeard, they were filled with rage as well as consternation, and if there had been any way of going out to sea to rescue their unhappy fellow citizens, every able-bodied man in the town would have enlisted in the expedition. But they had no vessels of war, and they were not even in a position to arm any of the merchantmen in the harbor. It seemed to the governor and his council that there was nothing for them to do but to submit to the demands of Blackbeard, for they knew very well that he was a scoundrel who would keep his word, and also that whatever they did must be done quickly, for there were the three swaggering pirates in the town, strutting around the streets as if they owned the place. If this continued much longer, it would be impossible to keep the infuriated citizens from falling upon these blustering rascals and bringing their impertinence to a summary end. If this should happen, it would be a terrible thing, for not only would Mr. Rag and his companions be put to death, but the pirates would undoubtedly attack the town, which was in a very poor position for defense. Consequently, the drugs were collected with all possible haste, and Mr. Marks and the pirates were sent with them to Blackbeard. We do not know whether or not that bedizened cutthroat was satisfied with the way things turned out, for having had the idea of going to Charlestown and obliging the prisoners to help him confiscate the drugs and chemicals, he may have preferred this unusual proceeding to a more commonplace transaction.
but as the medicine had arrived, he accepted it. And, having secured all possible booty and money from the ships he had captured, and had stripped his prisoners of the greater part of their clothing, he set them on shore to walk to Charlestown as well as they could. They had a miserably difficult time making their way through the woods and marshes, for there were women and children among them who were scarcely equal to the journey. One of the children was a little boy, the son of Mr. Ragg, who afterward became a very prominent man in the colonies. He rose to such a high position, not only among his countrymen, but in the opinion of the English government, that when he died, about the beginning of the Revolution, a tablet to his memory was placed in Westminster Abbey, which is, perhaps, the first instance of such an honor being paid to an American. Having now provided himself with medicines enough to keep his wild crew in good physical condition, no matter how much they might feast and frolic on the booty they had obtained from Charlestown, Blackbeard sailed back to his North Carolina haunts and took a long vacation, during which time he managed to put himself on very good terms with the governor and officials of the country. He had plenty of money and was willing to spend it, and so he was allowed to do pretty much as he pleased, provided he kept his purse open and did not steal from his neighbors. But Blackbeard became tired of playing the part of a make-believe respectable citizen, and having spent the greater part of his money, he wanted to make some more. Consequently, he fitted out a small vessel, and declaring that he was going on a legitimate commercial cruise, he took out regular papers for a port in the West Indies, and sailed away, as if he had been a mild-mannered New England mariner going to catch codfish. The officials of the town of Bath, from which he sailed, came down to the ship and shook hands with him, and hoped he would have good success. After a moderate absence, he returned to Bath, bringing with him a large French merchant vessel, with no people on board, but loaded with a valuable cargo of sugar and other goods. This vessel, he declared, he had found deserted at sea, and he therefore claimed it as a legitimate prize. Knowing the character of this bloody pirate, and knowing how very improbable it was that the captain and all the crew of a valuable merchant vessel, with nothing whatever the matter with her, would go into their boats and row away, leaving their ship to become the property of anyone who might happen along, it may seem surprising that the officials of Bath appeared to have no doubt of the truth of Blackbeard's story, and allowed him freely to land the cargo on the French ship and store it away as his own property. But people who consort with pirates cannot be expected to have very lively consciences, and although there must have been persons in the town with intelligence enough to understand the story of pitiless murder told by that empty vessel, whose very decks and masts must have been regarded as silent witnesses that her captain and crew did not leave her of their own free will, no one in the town interfered with the thrifty Blackbeard, or caused any public suspicion to fall upon the property of his actions.

You have just heard Frank Richard Stockton's description of the career of the pirate, Blackbeard. The voice was that of a modern reader. 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

0: In 1973, war broke out between Israel and its Arab neighbors. When President Carter assumed office in 1977, he made peace a priority. Now, on HistoryRadio.org, an official U.S. documentary on the peace settlement between Egypt and Israel, that became known as the Camp David Accords.
1: We are privileged to witness tonight a significant achievement in the cause of peace, an achievement none thought possible a year ago, or even a month ago, an achievement that reflects the courage and wisdom of these two leaders.
2: Egyptian President Anwar Sadat and Israeli Prime Minister Menachem Begin were brought together by President Carter at an isolated retreat, Camp David, 75 miles from Washington, D.C. The remote location in the Catoctin Mountains of Maryland insulated the two Middle Eastern leaders from the daily distractions of the outside world and the demands of a hungry press.
3: Confident that in the end...
2: From the time he took office, President Carter made the pursuit of peace in the Middle East a primary objective of his foreign policy. A critical breakthrough first came early in 1977 when President Sadat visited Israel for face-to-face talks with Prime Minister Begin, an historic moment for both countries and for both men. The world watched as President Sadat went before the Israeli parliament, the Knesset, to deliver his plea for peace in the Middle East. Despite frustrations and even setbacks, the lines of communication were kept open through the White House, visited by Prime Minister Begin in December of 1977.
4: You'll be here two or three days, I hope.
2: That same month, President Carter, on a trip to Europe, Asia, and the Middle East, met with President Sadat in Aswan, Egypt. President Carter never lost sight of the urgency of the search for peace in the Middle East. The Camp David summit was to become a key chapter in that story. Separate helicopters brought the Middle Eastern leaders to the remote meeting ground on the evening of September 5th. Warm greetings from the President and America's First Lady Rosalind Carter were waiting for President Sadat and later for Prime Minister Begin as they stepped onto the landing pad at Camp David. There was no hint of the momentous task facing the three men in the cheerful, easy manner they displayed upon arriving for what was called an open-ended summit, a meeting with no time limit for success or failure either. President Carter, who held constant briefing sessions with Middle Eastern experts from the U.S. State Department, was available to the Egyptian and Israeli delegations at all times. The process of give and take, debate and analysis went on day and night among the leaders and their staffs. Except for religious observances, there was little relief from the constant negotiating sessions. One recess arranged by President Carter included a short trip by the three leaders and some of their aides to the hallowed Civil War battlefield of Gettysburg, Pennsylvania. They saw the ground where, more than 100 years ago, thousands of Americans died fighting each other. Such respites were few as the three men labored for 13 days, sometimes together, but more often in two-party negotiating sessions. Hardly a word about their deliberations leaked out of Camp David until the attention of the world was called to the White House on Sunday night, September 17th.
1: When we first arrived at Camp David, the first thing upon which we agreed was to ask the people of the world to pray that our negotiations would be successful. Those prayers have been answered far beyond any expectations. We are privileged to witness tonight a significant achievement in the cause of peace, an achievement none thought possible a year ago, or even a month ago, an achievement that reflects the courage and wisdom of these two leaders. Through 13 long days at Camp David, we have seen them display determination and vision and flexibility which was needed to make this agreement come to pass. All of us owe them our gratitude and respect. They know that they will always have my personal admiration. There are still great difficulties that remain, and many hard issues to be settled. The questions that have brought warfare and bitterness to the Middle East for the last 30 years will not be settled overnight. But we should all recognize the substantial achievements that have been made. One of the agreements that President Sadat and Prime Minister Begin are signing tonight is entitled A Framework for Peace in the Middle East.

This framework concerns the principles and some specifics in the most substantive way, which will govern a comprehensive peace settlement. It deals specifically with the future of the West Bank and Gaza and the need to resolve the Palestinian problem in all its aspects. The framework document proposes a 5-year transitional period in the West Bank and Gaza, during which the Israeli military government will be withdrawn and a self-governing authority will be elected with full autonomy. It also provides for Israeli forces to remain in specified locations during this period to protect Israel's security. The Palestinians will have the right to participate in the determination of their own future, in negotiations which will resolve the final status of the West Bank and Gaza, and then to produce an Israeli-Jordanian peace treaty. These negotiations will be based on all the provisions and all the principles of United Nations Security Council Resolution 242. And it provides that Israel may live in peace within secure and recognized borders. And this great aspiration of Israel has been certified without constraint with the greatest degree of enthusiasm by President Sadat, the leader of one of the greatest nations on earth. The other document is entitled Framework for the Conclusion of a Peace Treaty between Egypt and Israel. It provides for the full exercise of Egyptian sovereignty over the Sinai. It calls for the full withdrawal of Israeli forces from the Sinai. And after an interim withdrawal, which will be accomplished very quickly, the establishment of normal, peaceful relations between the two countries, including diplomatic relations.

together with accompanying letters, which we will make public tomorrow, these two Camp David agreements provide the basis for progress and peace throughout the Middle East. There is one issue on which agreement has not been reached. Egypt states that the agreement to remove Israeli settlements from Egyptian territory is a prerequisite to a peace treaty. Israel states that the issue of the Israeli settlements should be resolved during the peace negotiations. That's a substantial difference. Within the next 2 weeks, the Knesset will decide on the issue of these settlements. Tomorrow night, I will go before the Congress to explain these agreements more fully and to talk about their implications for the United States and for the world. For the moment, and in closing, I want to speak more personally about my admiration for all of those who have taken part in this process and my hope that the promise of this moment will be fulfilled. During the last 2 weeks, the members of all three delegations have spent endless hours, day and night, talking, negotiating, grappling with problems that have divided their people for 30 years. Whenever there was a danger that human energy would fail, or patience would be exhausted, or goodwill would run out, and there were many such moments, these two leaders and the able advisors in all delegations found the resources within them to keep the chances for peace alive. Well, the long days at Camp David are over, but many months of difficult negotiations still lie ahead. I hope that the foresight and the wisdom that have made this session a success will guide these leaders and the leaders of all nations as they continue to progress toward peace. Thank you very much.

Dear President Carter, in this historic moment, I would like to express to you my heartfelt congratulations and appreciation. For long days and nights, you devoted your time and energy to the pursuit of peace. You have been most courageous when you took the gigantic step of convening this meeting. The challenge was great, and the risks were high, but so was your determination. You made a commitment to be a full partner in the peace process. I'm happy to say that you have honored your commitment. The signing of the framework for the comprehensive peace settlement has a significance far beyond the event. It signals the emergence of a new peace initiative with the American nation in the heart of the entire process. In the weeks ahead, important decisions have to be made if we are to proceed on the road to peace. We have to reaffirm the faith of the Palestinian people in the ideal of peace. The continuation of your active role is indispensable. We need your help and the support of the American people. Let me seize this opportunity to thank each and every American for his genuine interest in the cause of people in the Middle East. Dear friend, we came to Camp David with all the goodwill and faith we possess, and we left Camp David a few minutes ago with a renewed sense of hope and inspiration. We are looking forward to the days ahead with an added determination to pursue the noble goal of peace. Your able assistance spared no effort to bring out this happy conclusion. We appreciate their spirit and dedication. Our hosts at Camp David and the state of Maryland were most generous and hospitable. To each one of them and to all those who are watching this great event, I say thank you. Let us join in a prayer to God Almighty to guide our path. Let us pledge to make the spirit of Camp David a new chapter in the history of our nations. Thank you, Mr. President.

Mr. President of the United States, Mr. President of the Arab Republic of Egypt, ladies and gentlemen, the Camp David Conference should be renamed. It was the Jimmy Carter Conference.

0: The president undertook an initiative most imaginative in our time and brought President Sadat and myself and our colleagues and friends and advisors together under one roof. In itself, it was a great achievement. But the president took a great risk for himself and did it with great civil courage. And it was a famous French field commander who said that it is much more difficult to show civil courage than military courage. And the president worked. As far as my historic experience is concerned, I think that he worked harder than our forefathers did in Egypt building the pyramids. Yes, indeed. He worked day and night. And so did we.
1: Amen.
0: Day and night. We used to go to bed at Camp David between 3 and 4 o'clock in the morning, rise as we are used to since our boyhood, between 5 and 6, and continue working. The president showed interest in every section, every paragraph, every sentence, every word, every letter of the framework agreement. We had some difficult moments. As usually, there are some crises in negotiations. As usually, somebody gives a hint that perhaps he would like to pack up and go home. It's all usual. But ultimately, ladies and gentlemen, the President of the United States won the day. And peace now celebrates a great victory for the nations of Egypt and Israel and for all mankind. Mr. President, we the Israelis thank you from the bottom of our hearts for all you have done for the sake of peace, for which we pray and yearn more than 30 years. The Jewish people suffered much, too much. And therefore, peace to us is a striving coming innermost from our heart and soul. Now, when I came here to the Camp David conference, I said, perhaps as a result of our work, one day people will in every corner of the world be able to say, Habemus Pacem, in the spirit of these days. Can we say so tonight? Not yet. We still have to go a road until my friend President Sadat and I sign the peace treaties. We promised each other that we shall do so within 3 months, Mr. President, tonight, at this celebration of a great historic event. Let us promise each other that we shall do it earlier than within 3 months. Mr. President, you inscribed your name forever in the history of 2 ancient civilized peoples, the people of Egypt and the people of Israel. Thank you, Mr. President.
2: Prime Minister Begin also paid tribute to the work of his own staff and the dedication of Egyptian and American advisors, and he delivered a few words in Hebrew for his fellow countrymen. The next night, Prime Minister Begin and President Sadat, accompanied by Mrs. Carter, were in the gallery of the House of Representatives as the principles of Camp David were outlined to a joint session of the United States Congress by President Carter.
3: Mr. Speaker, the President of the United States.

Vice President Mondale, Speaker O'Neill, distinguished members of the United States Congress, justices of the Supreme Court, other leaders of our great nation, ladies and gentlemen, it's been more than 2,000 years since there was peace between Egypt and a free Jewish nation. If our present expectations are realized, this year we shall see such peace again.

The first thing I would like to do is to give tribute to the two men who made this impossible dream now become a real possibility. The two great leaders with whom I have met for the last 2 weeks at Camp David. First, President Anwar Sadat of Egypt.

I know that all of you would agree that these are two men of great personal courage, representing nations of peoples who are deeply grateful to them for the achievement which they have realized. And I am personally grateful to them for what they have done. At Camp David, we sought a peace that is not only of vital importance to their own two nations, but to all the people of the Middle East, to all the people of the United States, and indeed to all the world as well. The world prayed for the success of our efforts, and I am glad to announce to you that these prayers have been answered. I've come to discuss with you tonight what these two leaders have accomplished and what this means to all of us. The United States has had no choice but to be deeply concerned about the Middle East and to try to use our influence and our efforts to advance the cause of peace for the last 30 years through four wars. The people of this troubled region have paid a terrible price in suffering and division and hatred and bloodshed. No two nations have suffered more than Egypt and Israel. But the dangers and the cost of conflicts in this region for our own nation have been great as well. We have long-standing friendships among the nations there and the peoples of the region. And we have profound moral commitments which are deeply rooted in our values as a people. The strategic location of these countries and the resources that they possess mean that events in the Middle East directly affect people everywhere. We and our friends could not be indifferent if a hostile power were to establish domination there. In few areas of the world is there a greater risk that a local conflict could spread among other nations adjacent to them and then perhaps erupt into a tragic confrontation between us superpowers ourselves. Our people have come to understand that unfamiliar names like Sinai, Aqaba, Sharm el-Sheikh, Ras el-Khaimah, Gaza, the West Bank of Jordan, can have a direct and immediate bearing on our own well-being as a nation and our hope for a peaceful world. That is why we in the United States cannot afford to be idle bystanders. While we have been full partners in the search for peace, and why it is so vital to our nation that these meetings at Camp David have been a success. Through the long years of conflict, four main issues have divided the parties involved. One is the nature of peace. Whether peace will simply mean that the guns are silenced, that the bombs no longer fall, that the tanks cease to roll, or whether it will mean that the nations of the Middle East can deal with each other as neighbors and as equals and as friends with a full range of diplomatic and cultural and economic and human relations between them. That's been the basic question. The Camp David Agreement has defined such relationships, I'm glad to announce to you, between Israel and Egypt.

The second main issue is providing for the security of all parties involved, including, of course, our friends, the Israelis, so that none of them need fear attack or military threats from one another. When implemented, the Camp David Agreement, I'm glad to announce to you, will provide for such mutual security.

Third is a question of agreement on secure and recognized boundaries. The end of military occupation and the granting of self-government, or else the return to other nations of territories which have been occupied by Israel since the 1967 conflict. The Camp David Agreement, I'm glad to announce to you, provides for the realization of all these goals. And finally, there is the painful human question of the fate of the Palestinians who live or who have lived in these disputed regions. The Camp David Agreement guarantees that the Palestinian people may participate in the resolution of the Palestinian problem in all its aspects, a commitment that Israel has made in writing and which is supported and appreciated, I'm sure, by all the world. Over the last 18 months, there has been, of course, some progress on these issues. Egypt and Israel came close to agreeing about the first issue, the nature of peace. They then saw that the second and third issues, that is, withdrawal and security, were intimately connected, closely entwined, but fundamental divisions still remained in other areas. About the fate of the Palestinians, the future of the West Bank and Gaza, and the future of Israeli settlements in occupied Arab territories. We all remember the hopes for peace that were inspired by President Sadat's initiative, that great and historic visit to Jerusalem last November that thrilled the world, and by the warm and genuine personal response of Prime Minister Begin and the Israeli people, and by the mutual promise between them, publicly made, that there would be no more war. These hopes were sustained when Prime Minister Begin reciprocated by visiting Ismailia on Christmas Day. That progress continued, but at a slower and slower pace through the early part of the year. And by early summer, the negotiations had come to a standstill once again. It was this stalemate and the prospect for an even worse future that prompted me to invite both President Sadat and Prime Minister Begin to join me at Camp David. They accepted, as you know, instantly, without delay, without preconditions, without consultation even between them. It's impossible to overstate the courage of these two men or the foresight they have shown. Only through high ideals, through compromises of words and not principles, and through a willingness to look deep into the human heart and to understand the problems and hopes and dreams of one another, can progress in a difficult situation like this ever be made. That's what these men and their wise and diligent advisors who are here with us tonight have done during the last 13 days.

When this conference began, I said that the prospects for success were remote. Enormous barriers of ancient history and nationalism and suspicion would have to be overcome if we were to meet our objectives. But President Sadat and Prime Minister Begin have overcome these barriers, exceeded our fondest expectations, and have signed two agreements that hold out the possibility of resolving issues that history had taught us could not be resolved. The first of these documents is entitled A Framework for Peace in the Middle East, agreed at Camp David. It deals with a comprehensive settlement between Israel and all her neighbors, as well as a difficult question of the Palestinian people and the future of the West Bank and the Gaza area. The agreement provides a basis for the resolution of issues involving the West Bank and Gaza during the next 5 years. It outlines a process of change which is in keeping with Arab hopes, while also carefully respecting Israel's vital security. The Israeli military government over these areas will be withdrawn and will be replaced with a self-government of the Palestinians who live there. And Israel has committed that this government will have full autonomy. Prime Minister Begin said to me several times, not partial autonomy, but full autonomy.

Israeli forces will be withdrawn and redeployed into specified locations to protect Israel's security. The Palestinians will further participate in determining their own future through talks in which their own elected representatives, the inhabitants of the West Bank and Gaza, will negotiate with Egypt and Israel and Jordan to determine the final status of the West Bank and Gaza. Israel has committed themselves that the legitimate rights of the Palestinian people will be recognized. After the signing of this framework last night, and during the negotiations concerning the establishment of the Palestinian self-government, no new Israeli settlements will be established in this area. The future settlements issue will be decided among the negotiating parties. The final status of the West Bank and Gaza will be decided before the end of the 5-year transitional period during which the Palestinian Arabs will have their own government. As part of a negotiation which will produce a peace treaty between Israel and Jordan, specifying borders, withdrawal, all those very crucial issues. These negotiations will be based on all the provisions and the principles of Security Council Resolution 242, with which you all are so familiar. The agreement on the final status of these areas will then be submitted to a vote by the representatives of the inhabitants of the West Bank and Gaza. And they will have the right for the first time in their history, the Palestinian people, to decide how they will govern themselves permanently. We also believe, of course, all of us, that there should be a just settlement of the problems of displaced persons and refugees, which takes into account appropriate United Nations resolutions. Finally, this document also outlines a variety of security arrangements to reinforce peace between Israel and her neighbors. This is, indeed, a comprehensive and fair framework for peace in the Middle East, and I'm glad to report this to you.

The second agreement is entitled A Framework for the Conclusion of a Peace Treaty Between Egypt and Israel. It returns to Egypt its full exercise of sovereignty over the Sinai Peninsula and establishes several security zones, recognizing carefully that sovereignty right for the protection of all parties. It also provides that Egypt will extend full diplomatic recognition to Israel at the time the Israelis complete an interim withdrawal from most of the Sinai, which will take place between 3 months and 9 months after the conclusion of the peace treaty. And the peace treaty is to be fully negotiated and signed no later than 3 months from last night.

and it would be a wonderful Christmas present for the world. Final and complete withdrawal of all Israeli forces will take place between 2 and 3 years following the conclusion of the peace treaty. While both parties are in total agreement on all the goals that I have just described to you, there is one issue on which agreement has not yet been reached. Egypt states that agreement to remove the Israeli settlements from Egyptian territory is a prerequisite to a peace treaty. Israel says that the issue of the Israeli settlements should be resolved during the peace negotiations themselves. Now, within 2 weeks, with each member of the Knesset or the Israeli parliament acting as individuals not constrained by party loyalty, the Knesset will decide on the issue of the settlements. Our own government's position, my own personal position, is well known on this issue and has been consistent. It is my strong hope, my prayer, that the question of Israeli settlements on Egyptian territory will not be the final obstacle to peace. None of us should underestimate the historic importance of what has already been done. This is the first time that an Arab and an Israeli leader have signed a comprehensive framework for peace. It contains the seeds of a time when the Middle East, with all its vast potential, may be a land of human richness and fulfillment, rather than a land of bitterness and continued conflict. No region in the world has greater natural and human resources than this one. And nowhere have they been more heavily weighed down by intense hatred and frequent war. These agreements hold out the real possibility that this burden might finally be lifted. But we must also not forget the magnitude of the obstacles that still remain. The summit exceeded our highest expectations. Well, we know that it left many difficult issues which are still to be resolved. These issues will require careful negotiation in the months to come. The Egyptian and Israeli people must recognize the tangible benefits that peace will bring and support the decisions their leaders have made so that a secure and a peaceful future can be achieved for them. The American public, you and I, must also offer our full support to those who have made decisions that are difficult and those who have very difficult decisions still to make. What lies ahead for all of us is to recognize the statesmanship that President Sadat and Prime Minister Begin have shown and to invite others in that region to follow their example. I have already last night invited the other leaders of the Arab world to help sustain progress toward a comprehensive peace. We must also join in an effort to bring an end to the conflict and the terrible suffering in Lebanon. This is a subject that

This is a subject that President Sadat discussed with me many times while I was in Camp David with him. And the first time that the three of us met together, this was a subject of heated discussion. On the way to Washington last night in a helicopter, we mutually committed ourselves to join with other nations, with the Lebanese people themselves, all factions, with President Sarkis, with Syria and Saudi Arabia, perhaps the European countries like France, to try to move toward a resolution of the problem in Lebanon, which is so vital to us and to the poor people in Lebanon who have suffered so much. We will want to consult on this matter and on these documents and their meaning with all of the leaders, particularly the

Arab leaders. And I'm pleased to say to you tonight that just a few minutes ago, King Hussein of Jordan and King Khalid of Saudi Arabia, perhaps other leaders later, but these two have already agreed to receive Secretary Vance, who will be leaving tomorrow, to explain to them the terms of the Camp David agreement.

0: And we hope to secure their support for the realization of the new hopes and dreams of the people of the Middle East. This is an important mission. And this responsibility, I can tell you, based on my last 2 weeks with him, could not possibly rest on the shoulders of a more able and dedicated and competent man than Secretary Cyrus Vance. Finally, let me say that for many years, the Middle East has been a textbook for pessimism, a demonstration that diplomatic ingenuity was no match for intractable human conflicts. Today, we are privileged to see the chance for one of the sometimes rare, bright moments in human history, a chance that may offer the way to peace. We have a chance for peace because these two brave leaders found within themselves the willingness to work together to seek these lasting peace, these lasting prospects for peace, which we all want so badly. And for that, I hope that you will share my prayer of thanks in my hope that the promise of this moment shall be fully realized. The prayers at Camp David were the same as those of the shepherd King David, who prayed in the 85th Psalm, "Wilt thou not revive us again, that thy people may rejoice in thee? I will hear what God the Lord will speak, for he will speak peace unto his people and unto his saints. But let them not return again unto folly." And I would like to say, as a Christian, to these two friends of mine, the words of Jesus, "Blessed are the peacemakers, for they shall be the children of God."
1: You have just heard an official U.S. documentary on the Camp David Accords. 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

In the latter part of the 19th century, the last major ruler of the Manchu dynasty in China was known as the Empress Dowager Cixi. In 1903, the American artist, Catherine Carl, visited the Empress to paint a portrait. Now, on historyradio.org, we present an excerpt of Carl's description of that dying world.

After readjusting ourselves in the waiting room, we were met, when we came out, by the chief eunuch of the palace, who conducted us to the red-covered palace chairs, each carried by 6 men. They bore us past the imperial gateway, used only for their majesties, through a door of entrance at the left. When we were within the sacred precincts of one of the residences of the Sons of Heaven, and within the walls of the favorite palace of the Empress Dowager. Before we could take in our surroundings, we had been rapidly carried through various courts and gardens, and had come at last to a larger quadrangular court, filled with pots of rare blooming plants and many beautiful growing shrubs. Here the bearers put down our chairs. We descended and walked through the court, preceded and followed by a number of eunuchs. The great plate-glass doors of the palace in front of us, blazing with a huge red character, Shou, longevity, were swung noiselessly back, and we were at last within the throne room of Her Imperial Majesty, the Empress Dowager of China. A group of princesses and ladies-in-waiting stood to receive us. The ladies Yu Keng, wife and daughter of a former Chinese Minister of Finance, stood near to the princesses, and their perfect knowledge of both Chinese and English rendered them delightful mediums of communication between the princesses and ourselves. Having known these ladies in Paris, it was almost like seeing old friends. They seemed a link between the real, everyday world and this Arabian Nights palace into which we had been wafted. As we arrived at 10:15, we were in the throne room a few moments before their majesties appeared. Their entrance was so simply made, so unobtrusive, that the first I knew of it, noticing a sudden lull, I looked around and saw a charming little lady with a brilliant smile, greeting Mrs. Conger very cordially. One of the ladies Yu Keng whispered, "Her Majesty." But even after this, it seemed almost impossible for me to realize that this kindly-looking lady, so remarkably young-looking, with so winning a smile, could be the so-called cruel, implacable tyrant, the redoubtable old Empress Dowager, whose name had been on the lips of the world since 1900. A young man, almost boyish in appearance, entered the throne room with her. This was the Son of Heaven, the Emperor of China. After greeting Mrs. Conger, the Empress Dowager looked toward me, and I advanced with a reverence. She met me halfway and extended her hand with another brilliant smile which quite won me, and I spontaneously raised her dainty fingers to my lips. This was not in the protocol program. It was an involuntary and surprised tribute on my part to her unexpected charm. She then turned and with graceful gesture extended her hand toward the Emperor and murmured, "The Emperor," and watched me closely while I made His Majesty the formal reverence. He acknowledged the salutation by a slight bow and a stereotyped smile, but I felt that he, too, was closely scrutinizing me as his shrewd glance swept my person. After a few moments' conversation, interpreted by the ladies Yu Keng, Her Majesty ordered my painting things brought in while she retired to be dressed in the gown she had decided upon as appropriate for the portrait. After she had left the throne room, I tried to take in the conditions of the place for painting. The hall was large and spacious, but the light was false, the upper parts of the windows being covered with paper shades. The only place in the hall where there was any sort of light for painting was in front of the great plate-glass doors, and this was but a small space in which to begin so large a picture. To get a light upon the portrait, as well upon the sitter, I should be forced to place my canvas very near the throne where she was to sit, and, with so large a portrait as I was to paint, this would be a great disadvantage. When I thought, I must paint here, and begin at once upon the canvas, which was to be the final picture, my heart fell. Her Majesty wished above all to have a large portrait, and I was told she would not understand my beginning on a small canvas, or making any preliminary studies, that if I did not begin on the large canvas at once, she would probably not give me any more sittings. In fact, we had that morning been told at the Foreign Office that Her Majesty was to give me but 2 sittings, so there was no alternative. There could be no preliminary poses, no choice from several sketches, and only a few moments in which to choose the pose, which must be final, and I, totally ignorant of the possibilities of my sitter or her characteristics. Luckily, I had but a few moments to consider all these adverse circumstances, for Her Majesty soon returned. She had been clothed in a gown of imperial yellow, brocaded in the wisteria vine in realistic colors, and richly embroidered in pearls. It was made in the graceful Manchu fashion, in 1 piece reaching from the neck to the floor, fastened from the right shoulder to the hem with jade buttons. The stuff of the gown was of a stiff, transparent silk, and was worn over a softer undergown of the same color and length. At the top button,
From the right shoulder hung a string of 18 enormous pearls, separated by flat pieces of brilliant, transparent green jade. From the same button was suspended a large, carved pale ruby, which had yellow silk tassels terminating in two immense, pear-shaped pearls of rare beauty. At each side, just under the arms, hung a pale blue embroidered silk handkerchief and a scent bag with long black silk tassels. Around her throat was a pale blue 2-inch-wide cravat, embroidered in gold with large pearls. This cravat had one end tucked into the opening on the shoulder of her gown, and the other hanging. Her jet-black hair was parted in the middle, carried smoothly over the temples, and brought to the top of the head in a large flat coil. Formerly, all Manchu ladies who have marvelous hair carried the hair itself out from this coil over a golden, jade, or tortoiseshell sword-like pin into a large winged bow. The Empress Dowager and the ladies of the court have substituted satin instead of the hair for this wing-like construction, as being more practicable and less liable to get out of order. So satin-like and glossy is their hair that it is difficult to tell where it ends and the satin begins. A band of pearls with an immense flaming pearl in the center encircled the coil. On either side of the winged bow were bunches of natural flowers and a profusion of jewels. From the right side of the headdress hung a tassel of 8 strings of beautiful pearls, reaching to the shoulder. She wore bracelets and rings, and on each hand had 2 nail protectors, for she wore her nails so long the protectors were necessary adjuncts. These nail protectors were worn on the 3rd and 4th fingers of either hand, those on the left being of green jade, while those on the right hand were of gold, set with rubies and pearls. Her Majesty advanced with animation and asked me where the double dragon throne was to be placed. After the eunuchs had put it where I said, she took her seat. Although not more than 5 feet tall, she wears the Manchu shoes with 6-inch-high stilt-like soles. To avoid throwing the knees up higher than the lap, she must sit upon cushions, and when she is seated she looks a much larger woman than when standing. She took a conventional pose and told me I might make any suggestion I wished, but I had to make up my mind that the pose and surroundings must be as typical and characteristic as possible, and as I had had no time to study my august sitter, I thought she would know best as to her position and accessories. It was nearing 11. Beginning anything is momentous. Every artist knows how the wonderful possibilities of the bare canvas, in its virgin purity standing before him, inspires him with almost a feeling of awe. How he hesitates about beginning, so great is the responsibility. This bare canvas may become a masterpiece, the full expression of his thought, or it may come forth a maimed and distorted effort. Today, in these strange surroundings, with these unusual and unfavorable conditions, my hesitancy was greater than usual, for upon this beginning depended my being able to go on with the portrait. My hands trembled. The inscrutable eyes of the wonderful woman I was to paint, fixed piercingly upon me, were also disconcerting. But just then the 85 clocks in this particular throne room began to chime, play airs, and strike the hour in 85 different ways. The auspicious moment had come. I raised my charcoal and put the first stroke upon the canvas of the first portrait that had ever been painted of the Empress Dowager of Great China, the powerful Su Xi. The princesses, ladies-in-waiting, the high eunuchs, and attendants stood in breathless silence around, intently watching my every movement, for everything touching Her Majesty is a solemnity. For a few moments, I heard the faintest ticking of the 85 clocks, as if they were great cathedral bells clanging in my ears, and my charcoal on the canvas sounded like some mighty saw drawn back and forth. Then happily I became interested, and absolutely unconscious of anything but my sitter and my work. I worked steadily on for what seemed to be a very short time, when Her Majesty turned to the interpreter and said, enough work had been done for that day. The condition had been fulfilled, and the picture begun at the auspicious moment. She added that she knew I must be tired from our long drive out from Peking, as well as from my work. She said I must rest, and we must partake of some refreshments. She then descended from the throne and came over to look at the sketch. I had blocked in the whole figure and had drawn the head with some accuracy. So strong and impressive is her personality, I had been able to get enough of her character into this rough whole to make it a sort of likeness. After looking critically at it for a few moments, she expressed herself as well pleased with what had been done, and paid me some compliments on my talent as an artist. I felt instinctively, however, this was due more to her natural courtesy, her desire to put me at ease, than to an actual expression of her opinion. After she had looked at the portrait,
She called Mrs. Conger and the princesses to see what had been done, and it was discussed for a few moments. Then she turned to me and said the portrait interested her greatly, that she should like to see it go on. She asked me, looking straight into my eyes the while, if I would care to remain at the palace for a few days, that she might give me sittings at her leisure. This invitation filled me with joy. The reports I had heard of Her Majesty's hatred of the foreigner had been dispelled by this first audience, and what I had seen there. I felt that the most consummate actress could not so belie her personality, and I accepted, without a moment's hesitation, the invitation so graciously tendered. I thought thus I should be able to get a good beginning for a satisfactory likeness of this most remarkable and interesting woman. My sanguine heart even leapt forward to the possibility of probably finishing the portrait entirely at the palace. Her Majesty seemed pleased at my acceptance, and said she would try to make me happy. She then withdrew, and we were served to luncheon. The Empress Dowager always eats alone. When she has guests, the Princess Imperial, as the first of the ladies of the palace, acts as hostess. The guests of honor are placed at her right and left. The princesses, ladies Yu Keng, Mrs. Conger, and myself form the guests on this occasion. The table, decorated with flowers and fruit, groaned under the many Chinese dishes placed thereon. Foreign dishes were served à la Russe. The Chinese dishes, attractive to the eye as well as to the senses of smell and taste, appealed to me at once, though I had been told one must cultivate a taste for them. There were foreign table waters and wines, as well as Chinese drinks. We did full justice to the viands, tasting everything, and trying to use the chopsticks, though knives and forks were also placed, for each of the guests. After the repast, Her Majesty and the young Empress, the first wife of the Emperor Kuang Su, came in. Her Majesty presented the young Empress with the same grace with which she had indicated the Emperor in the morning audience, repeating her title, the Empress, as she did so. Immediately behind the young Empress was also the secondary wife of the Emperor, who was also presented by the Empress Dowager. Then Her Majesty told Mrs. Conger she had her players at the theater that day, and she invited us to come and hear them. The Empress Dowager and Mrs. Conger led the way, and I followed with the young Empress and princesses. We passed through several courts, all gay with flowers, and finally reached the largest of all, the court of the theater. The theater projects into this regular court and consists of a covered rostrum, open on three sides with doors at the back for the entrance and exit of the actors. In front of the stage and across the open flower-filled court, with splendid bronze ornaments here and there, is a building which might be called the Imperial Loge. This is from 60 to 80 feet long, with a pillared stone veranda, and occupies one entire side of the court. Huge panes of plate glass, the full height of the building, enable Her Majesty and the Emperor to see from within all that passes on the stage, and they can, of course, hear everything perfectly. The buildings which form the other sides of this court, those which run at right angles to the Imperial Loge, are divided into small stalls, each about the size of an ordinary opera box. There are no chairs in these boxes. The occupants sit Turkish fashion upon the floor, for no courtier can occupy a chair when in the presence of their majesties. These side rooms are for the use of the high officials and princes, who are sometimes invited by their majesties to be present at the imperial theatrical representations. On my first day at court, there were no other invited guests. The players had been summoned in our honor. Her Majesty sat in a yellow-covered chair on the red-pillared veranda of the Imperial Loge. The Emperor was seated on a yellow stool at her left, the place of honor in China. Mrs. Conger and I were on Her Majesty's right, the young empresses, princesses, and ladies-in-waiting standing around. After seeing two or three acts of a play, of which we understood little more than the pantomime, but which was interesting from its novelty, Mrs. Conger arose to take leave of their majesties and the princesses. After this was accomplished, I accompanied her to one of the outer courts, and there told her goodbye. When she left, I was alone in the palace, the first foreigner to be domiciled in any residence of a son of heaven since the time of Marco Polo, and the only foreigner who had ever been within the lady's precincts. I had a curious feeling of having been transported into a strange world,

You have just heard Catherine Carl's description of the Empress Dowager Cixi, the last major ruler of the Manchu dynasty in China. This is historyradio.org, a free radio stream, promoting knowledge of literature and history.

In 1743, four sailors became stranded on an island east of Spitsbergen, in the Arctic Ocean. 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

In the year 1743, a merchant of Meissen in Russia fitted out a vessel for the Greenland whale fishery. She carried 14 men and was destined for Spitsbergen. For 8 successive days after their sailing, the wind was fair, but on the 9th it changed, so that instead of getting to the coast of Spitsbergen, the usual rendezvous of the Dutch ships, they were driven eastward, and after some days elapsed, they found themselves near an island, called by the Russians Little Brown. Approaching within 3 versts, or 2 English miles, of this island, the vessel was suddenly surrounded by ice, and the crew were reduced to an extremely dangerous situation. In this alarming state, a council was held when the mate, Alexei Nemkov, informed his comrades that some of the people of Meissen formerly intended wintering on this island, and for that purpose had carried timber hither, fit for building a hut, and actually erected one at some distance from the shore. The whole crew, therefore, concluded to winter there if the hut, as they hoped, still existed, because they were exposed to imminent danger by remaining in the ship, and they would infallibly perish if they did so. 4 of the crew were, on that account, dispatched in search of it or any other assistance they might meet with. The names of these 4 were Alexei Nemkov, Ivan Nemkov, Stephen Sharapov, and Fyodor Varagin. 2 miles of ice intervened between them and the shore, which, being loose and driven together by the wind, rendered their approach difficult and dangerous. Providing themselves with a musket, a powder horn containing 12 charges of powder, with as many balls, an axe, a kettle, about 20 pounds of flour, a knife, a tinder box, some tobacco, and each his wooden pipe, they soon arrived on the island. Their first employment was exploring the country, when they discovered the hut alluded to about a mile and a half from the shore. It was 36 feet long, 18 broad, and 18 high, and consisted of 2 chambers. Rejoicing greatly at their success, they passed the night in it, though having been built a considerable time, it had suffered much from the weather. Next morning the 4 men hastened to the shore, impatient to communicate their good fortune to their comrades, likewise designing to get such stores, ammunition, and necessaries from the vessel as to enable them to winter on the island. But the reader may conceive their sorrow and astonishment when, on reaching the place where they had landed, nothing was to be seen but an open sea, instead of the ice which only the day preceding had covered it. Doubtless a violent storm which arose during the night had operated the change. It was not known, however, whether the vessel had been beat to pieces by the ice, or whether she had been carried by the current to the ocean. Not an uncommon event in Greenland. Whatever accident befell her, certain it is they saw her no more, whence it is probable that she sunk, and that all on board perished. This unfortunate occurrence deprived them of the hope of ever being able to quit the island, and, full of horror and despair, they returned to the hut. But their first attention was directed to the means of providing subsistence and repairing their habitation. The 12 charges of powder procured them as many reindeer, for the island, fortunately for them, abounded with these animals. Though there were many crevices in the building, the wood of the hut was still sound and unimpaired. Therefore the deficiency was supplied and done the more easily, because the lower class of Russians are expert carpenters. Here they had plenty of moss to assist them. The intense cold of the climate prevents the growth of vegetables, and no species of tree or shrub is found on the islands of Spitsbergen. The Russians, however, collected a quantity of wood on the shore, which at first consisted of the wrecks of vessels, and afterwards of whole trees with their roots, the produce of some more hospitable climate, though unknown. Fortunately, they found several bits of old iron, some nails 5 or 6 inches long, and an iron hook on a few wooden boards washed in by the sea. They likewise found the root of a fir tree, bent and nearly fashioned into the shape of a bow. By the help of a knife, a bow was soon formed, but wanting a string and arrows. Unable at present to procure either, they resolved to make 2 lances to defend themselves against the white bears.
The iron hook was therefore fashioned into a hammer by widening a hole which it happened to have about the middle with one of the largest nails. A large pebble served for an anvil, and a couple of reindeer horns served for the tongs. By means of such tools, two spearheads were made, which were tied fast with thongs to sticks about the thickness of a man's arm. Thus equipped, the Russians ventured to attack a white bear, and, after a most dangerous encounter, succeeded in killing it. This was a new supply of provisions. They relished the flesh exceedingly and easily divided the tendons into filaments, which, besides other uses, served for strings to their bow. The Russians in the next place proceeded to forge some bits of iron into smaller pieces, resembling the head of spears, and these were fitted to arrows by fastening them to fir rods. Thus they had a complete bow and arrows, and were more easily enabled to obtain food. With these, during their abode on the island, they killed no less than 250 reindeer and a great number of blue and white foxes. They fed on the flesh of these animals and used their skins for clothing. They killed only 10 white bears during their residence, and that at the utmost hazard, for these creatures are amazingly strong and defended themselves with surprising vigor and fury. The first was attacked intentionally. The other 9 were killed in self-defense, for the animals even ventured to enter the outer room of the hut to devour them. Some, less ferocious than others, were repulsed on the first attempt, but a repetition of their attacks exposed the sailors to the continual apprehension of being destroyed. As they could not afford wood for a constant fire, they dried a portion of their provision in the open air, and afterwards hung it up in the hut, which was always full of smoke. Prepared in this way, they used it for bread, because they were under the necessity of eating their other flesh half raw. Unfortunately, one of the Russians was attacked by the scurvy. Ivan Nemkov, who had wintered several times on the coast of West Spitsbergen, advised his companions to swallow raw and frozen meat in small pieces, to drink the blood of the reindeer as it flowed warm from the veins of the animal, and to eat scurvy grass, although it was not very abundant. Those who followed his injunctions found an effectual antidote. But Fyodor Varagin, being naturally of an indolent disposition, averse to drinking the reindeer blood, and unwilling to leave the hut when he could possibly avoid it, was soon seized with the scurvy. Under this afflicting distemper he passed nearly 6 years, enduring the greatest sufferings. At length he became so weak that he could not sit erect, nor even raise his hand to his mouth, so that his humane companions were obliged to attend on and feed him like a newborn infant until the hour of his death. In the course of their excursions through the island, the seamen had met with a slimy loam, or kind of clay, of which they contrived to make a lamp and proposed to keep it constantly burning with the fat of the animals they should kill. Thus they filled it with reindeer's fat and stuck a bit of twisted linen for a wick. But, to their mortification, always as the fat melted, it not only was absorbed by the clay, but fairly run through it on all sides. On this account they formed another lamp, which they dried thoroughly in the air, and heated red hot. It was next quenched in their kettle, wherein they had boiled a quantity of flour down to the consistence of thin starch. When filled with melted fat, they found to their great joy that it did not leak. Encouraged by this attempt, they made another, that at all events they might not be destitute of light, and save the remainder of their flour for similar purposes. Oakum thrown ashore, as also cordage found among the wrecks of vessels, served for wicks, and when these resources failed, they converted their shirts and drawers to the same purpose. By such means they kept a lamp burning from soon after their arrival on the island until the day of their embarkation for their native country. Clothes in so rigorous a climate next became an object of necessity. The uses to which they had applied what they had brought with them exposed them still more to its severity. The skins of reindeer and foxes had hitherto served for bedding. It was essential to devise some method of tanning them, the better to withstand the weather. This was accomplished, in a certain degree, by soaking the skins in water until the hair could be rubbed off, and then putting reindeer fat upon them.
The leather by such a process became soft and pliant. The want of awls and needles was supplied by bits of iron occasionally collected. Of them they made a kind of wire, which, being heated red hot, was pierced with a knife, ground to a sharp point which formed the eye of a needle. The sinews of bears and reindeer split into threads served for sewing the pieces of leather together, which enabled the Russians to procure jackets and trousers for summer dress, and a long fur gown with a hood for their winter apparel. The wants of these unfortunate persons being thus provided for, the only reflections disturbing them were regret for those left behind at home, or the apprehensions of some one of them surviving all his companions, and then either famishing for want of food, or becoming a prey to wild beasts. The mate, Alexei Nemkov, had a wife and three children who were constantly in his mind, and he was unhappy from the dread of never seeing them more. Excepting white bears, foxes, and reindeer, with which the island abounds, no other animals inhabit it. A few birds are seen in summer, such as geese, ducks, and other waterfowl. Whales seldom approach the shore, but there are great numbers of seals. Other fish are scarce, and indeed their being in plenty would little avail the Russians, who were unprovided with the means of taking them. Sometimes they found the teeth and jaws of seals on the shore, but never an entire carcass, for when these animals die on land, the white bears immediately eat them. The common food of this ferocious creature, however, is the flesh of dead whales, which are frequently seen floating about in the polar regions, and are sometimes cast on shore. When this provision fails, they fall upon seals, devouring them and other animals sleeping on the beach. The island had many mountains and steep rocks of stupendous height, perpetually covered with snow and ice. Not a tree, nor even the poorest shrub, was to be met with. Neither is there any vegetable but scurvy grass, although plenty of moss grows in every part. The Russians found no river. However, there were many small rivulets rising among the rocks and mountains which afforded a quantity of water. They saw the sun moving for months together round the horizon during summer, and in winter they were an equal length of time in total darkness. But the aurora borealis, which was then frequent, contributed to lessen the gloominess of so long a night. Thick cloudy weather, great quantities of snow, and almost incessant rain at certain seasons often obscured the stars. The snow totally covered the hut in winter, and left them no way of getting out of it, excepting by a hole which they had made in the roof of one of the chambers. When the unfortunate mariners had passed nearly 6 years in this dismal abode, Fyodor Varagin, who had all along been in a languid state, died, after suffering the most excruciating pains. Though his companions were thus freed of the trouble of attending on him, and the grief of witnessing his misery, they were deeply affected by his death. They saw their number lessened, and each wished to be the next to follow him. Having died in winter, a grave as deep as possible was dug in the snow to receive his corpse, and the survivors then covered it over to the best of their power to prevent the white bears from getting at it. While the melancholy reflections excited by Varagin's death were still fresh in the minds of his comrades, and while each expected to pay the like duties to the companions of his misfortunes that they had done to him, or to be himself the first to receive them, a Russian vessel unexpectedly came in view on the 15th of August, 1749. This vessel belonged to a trader who had come to Archangel, and intended to winter in Nova Zembla. But fortunately it was proposed to him to winter at West Spitsbergen, to which, after many objections, he assented. Contrary winds on the passage prevented the ship from reaching the place of her destination, and drove her toward East Spitsbergen, directly opposite to the residence of the mariners. As soon as they perceived her, they hastened to light fires on the nearest hills, and then ran to the beach waving a flag made of a reindeer skin fastened to a pole. The people on board observing these signals concluded there were men ashore imploring their assistance, and therefore came to an anchor near the island. To describe the joy of the unfortunate mariners at seeing the moment of their deliverance so near is impossible. They soon agreed with the master of the vessel to take them and all their riches on board, for which they should work during the voyage and pay him 80 rubles on arriving in Russia. Therefore they embarked, carrying with them 2,000 weight of reindeer fat,
many hides of the same animals, the skins of the blue and white foxes and bears they had killed. Neither did they neglect to carry away their spears, their knife and axe, which were almost worn out, or their awls and needles, which were carefully preserved in a box very ingeniously made of bone. After spending 6 years and 3 months in this rueful solitude, they arrived safe at Archangel on the 25th of September, 1749. But the moment of landing was nearly fatal to the affectionate wife of Alexei Nemkov, who happened to be present when the vessel came into port. Immediately recognizing her husband, she ran with such eagerness to embrace him that she slipped into the water and very narrowly escaped being drowned. All the three survivors were strong and healthy, having lived so long without bread they could not be reconciled to the use of it. Neither could they bear spirituous liquors and drank nothing but water. As they were vassals of Count Shuvalov, who then had a grant of the whale fishery, Monsieur Leroy requested of him that they might be sent from Archangel to St. Petersburg, where he could satisfy himself respecting their adventures. Accordingly, two of them arrived, Alexei Nemkov, aged about 50, and Ivan Nemkov, about 30. They brought some curious specimens of their workmanship, so neatly executed that it was doubtful with what tools it could have been done. From their account, both to Monsieur Klingstadt, auditor of the Admiralty at Archangel, and what they now communicated, Monsieur Leroy composed the preceding narrative. For centuries past, Spitsbergen has been greatly resorted to on account of the profitable whale fishery of the surrounding seas, and several shipwrecks, as well as incidents similar to the preceding, have occurred there and in the vicinity. Spitsbergen is a bleak and barren country, and received its name from the lofty pointed mountains by which it is covered. Perpetual snow prevails. Few plants spring from the soil, and it is destitute of wood. But to compensate in some measure for the scanty productions of nature by land, its seas, abundantly stored with fish, can afford a copious supply both of food and clothing to mankind.

You have just heard an account of four sailors who, in 1743, were stranded on an island east of Spitsbergen, in the Arctic Ocean. This is historyradio.org, a non-profit radio stream, promoting knowledge of literary classics and history.

0: 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P.T. Barnum tells the story of the Persian envoy, Reza Bey. The voice is that of a modern reader.
1: L'État, c'est moi.

0: most gorgeous, and with one sole exception, the most glorious reign that France has known, so far as military success is concerned, was that of Louis XIV, the Grand Monarch. His was the age of lavish expenditure, of magnificent structures, grand festivals, superb dress and equipage, aristocratic arrogance, brilliant campaigns, and great victories. It was, moreover, particularly distinguished for the number and high character of the various special embassies sent to the court of France by foreign powers. Among these, Spain, the Netherlands, Great Britain, and Venice rivaled each other in extravagant display and pomp. The singular and really tangible imposture I am about to describe, practiced at such a period and on such a man as Louis of France, was indeed a bold and dashing affair. L'État, c'est moi. I am the state, was Louis's celebrated and very significant motto, for in his own hands he had really concentrated all the powers of the realm, and woe to him who trifled with a majesty so real and so imperial. However, notwithstanding all this imposing strength, this mighty domineering will, and this keen intelligence, a man was found bold enough to brave them all in the arena of pure humbug. It was toward the close of the year 1667, when Louis, in the plenitude of military success, returned from his campaign in Flanders, where his invincible troops had proven too much for the broad-breeched but gallant Dutchmen. In the short space of 3 months, he had added whole provinces, including some 40 or 50 cities and towns, to his dominions. And his fame was ringing throughout Christendom. It had even penetrated to the farthest east, and the King of Siam sent a costly embassy from his remote kingdom to offer his congratulations and fraternal greeting to the most eminent potentate of Europe. Louis had already removed the pageantries of his royal household to his magnificent new palace of Versailles, on which the wealth of conquered kingdoms had been lavished, and there, in the great hall of mirrors, received the homage of his own nobles and the ambassadors of foreign powers. The utmost splendor of which human life was susceptible seemed so common and familiar in those days that the train was dazzling indeed that could excite any very particular attention. What would have seemed stupendous elsewhere was only in conformity with all the rest of the scene at Versailles. But at length there came something that made even the pampered courtiers of the New Babylon stare: a Persian embassy. Yes, a genuine, actual, living envoy from that wonderful empire in the East, which in her time had ruled the whole Oriental world and still retained almost fabulous wealth and splendor. It was announced formally one morning to Louis that His Most Serene Excellency, Riza Bey, with an interminable tale of titles, hangers-on and equipages, had reached the port of Marseille, having journeyed by way of Trebizond and Constantinople to lay before the great King of the Franks brotherly congratulations and gorgeous presents from his own illustrious master, the Shah of Persia. This was something entirely to the taste of the vain French ruler, whom unlimited good fortune had inflated beyond all reasonable proportions. He firmly believed that he was by far the greatest man who had ever lived, and had an embassy from the moon or the planet Jupiter been announced to him, would have deemed it not only natural enough, but absolutely due to his preeminence above all other human beings. Nevertheless, he was, secretly, immensely pleased with the Persian demonstration, and gave orders that no expense should be spared in giving the strangers a reception worthy of himself and France. It would be needless for me to detail the events of the progress of Riza Bey from Marseille to Paris by way of Avignon and Lyon. It was certainly in keeping with the pretensions of the ambassador. From town to town, the progress was a continued ovation. Triumphal arches, bonfires, chimes of bells, and hurraying crowds in their best bibs and tuckers, military parades and civic ceremonies, everywhere awaited the children of the farthest east, who were stared at, shouted at, and by some wretched cynics sneered and laughed at, to their heart's content. All modern glory very largely consists in being nearly stunned with every species of noise, choked with dust, and dragged about through the streets until you are well nigh dead. Witness the Japanese embassy and their visit to this country, where, in some cases, the poor creatures, after hours of unmitigated boring, with all sorts of mummery, actually had their pigtails pulled by young America in the rear, and as at the windows of Willard's Hotel in Washington, were stirred up with long canes, like the polar bear or the learned seal. Still, Riza Bey and his dozen or two of dusky companions did not by any means cut so splendid a figure as had been expected. They had with them some camels, antelopes, bulbuls, and monkeys, like any travelling caravan, and were dressed in the most outrageous and outlandish attire. They jabbered too, a gibberish utterly incomprehensible to the crowd, and did everything that had never been seen or done before. All this, however, delighted the populace. Had they been similarly transmogrified or played such queer pranks themselves, it would only have been food for mockery. But the foreign air and fame of the thing made it all wonderful, and as the chief rogue in the plot had foreseen, blinded the popular eye and made his embassy a complete success. At length, after some 4 weeks of slow progress, the Persians arrived at Paris, where they were received, as had been expected, with tremendous éclat. They entered by Barrière du Trône, so styled because it was there that Louis XIV himself had been received upon a temporary throne, set up, with splendid decorations and triumphal arches, in the open air, when he returned from his Flanders campaign. Riza Bey was upon this occasion a little more splendid than he had been on his way from the seacoast, and really loomed up in startling style in his tall, black, rimless hat of wool, shaped precisely like an elongated flower pot, and his silk robes dangling to his heels and covered with huge painted figures and bright metal decorations of every shape and size unknown to European man-millinery. A circlet or collar, apparently of gold, set with precious stones, California diamonds, surrounded his neck, and monstrous glittering rings covered all the fingers and even the thumbs of both his hands. His train, consisting of sword, cup, and pipe-bearers, doctors, chief cooks, and bottle-washers, cork extractors, and chiropodists, literally so, for it seems that sharing the common lot of humanity, great men have corns even in Persia, were similarly arrayed as to fashion, but less stupendously in jewellery. Well, after the throng had scampered, crowded, and shouted themselves hoarse, and had straggled to their homes, sufficiently tired and pocket-picked, the ambassador and his suite were lodged in sumptuous apartments in the old royal residence of the Tuileries, under the care and charge of King Louis's own assistant, Major Domo, and a guard of courtiers and regiments of royal Swiss. Banqueting and music filled up the first evening, and upon the ensuing day, His Majesty, who thus did his visitors especial honour, sent the Duc de Richelieu, the most polished courtier and diplomatist in France, to announce that he would graciously receive them on the third evening at Versailles. Meanwhile, the most extensive preparations were made for the grand audience thus accorded, and when the appointed occasion had arrived, the entire gallery of mirrors, with all the adjacent spaces and corridors, were crowded with the beauty, the chivalry, the wit, taste, and intellect of France at that dazzling period. The gallery, which is 380 feet in length by 50 in height, derives its name from the priceless mirrors which adorn its walls, reaching from floor to ceiling, opposite the long row of equally tall and richly mullioned windows that look into the great court and gardens. These windows, hung with the costliest silk curtains and adorned with superb historical statuary, give to the hall a light and aerial appearance indescribably enchanting. While the mirrors reflect in 10,000 variations the hall itself and its moving pageantry, rendering both apparently interminable. Huge marble vases filled with odorous exotics lined the stairways, and 12,000 wax lights in gilded brackets and chandeliers of the richest workmanship shone upon 3,000 titled heads. Louis the Great himself never appeared to finer advantage. His truly royal countenance was lighted up with pride and satisfaction as the envoy of the haughty Oriental king approached the splendid throne on which he sat. And as he descended a step to meet him and stood there in his magnificent robes of state, the Persian envoy bent the knee and with uncovered head presented the credentials of his mission.
1: Bonjour, Majesté.
0: Of the crowd that immediately surrounded the throne, it is something to say that the Grand Colbert, the famous minister and the Admiral Duquesne, were by no means the most eminent, nor the lovely Duchess of Orléans and her companion, the bewitching Mademoiselle de Kerouaille, who afterward changed the policy of Charles II of England, by no means the most beautiful personages in the galaxy. A grand ball and supper concluded this night of splendor, and Riza Bey was fairly launched at the French court, every member of which, to please the king, tried to outvie his compeers in the assiduity of his attentions, and the value of the books, pictures, gems, equipages, arms, etc., which they heaped upon the illustrious Persian. The latter gentleman very quietly smoked his pipe and lounged on his divan before company, and diligently packed up the goods when he and his jolly companions were left alone. The presence of the Shah had not yet arrived, but were daily expected via Marseilles, and from time to time the olive-coloured suite was diminished by the departure of one of the number, with his chest on a special mission, so stated, to England, Austria, Portugal, Spain, and other European powers. In the meantime, the Bey was feted in all directions, with every species of entertainment, and it was whispered that the fair ones of that dissolute court were, from the first, eager in the bestowal of their smiles. The king favoured his Persian pet with numerous personal interviews, at which, in broken French, the envoy unfolded the most imposing schemes of Oriental conquest and commerce that his master was cordially willing to share with his great brother of France. At one of these chatty tête-à-tête, the munificent Riza Bey, upon whom the king had already conferred his own portrait set in diamonds, and other gifts worth several millions of francs, placed in the royal hand several superb fragments of opal and turquoise, said to have been found in a district of country bordering on the Caspian Sea, which teemed with limitless treasures of the same kind, and which the Shah of Persia proposed to divide with France for the honor of her alliance. The king was enchanted, for these mere specimens, as they were deemed, must, if genuine, be worth in themselves a mint of money. And a province full of such. Why, the thought was charming. Thus the great kingfish was fairly hooked, and Riza Bey could take his time. The golden tide that flowed into him did not slacken, and his own expenses were all provided for at the Tuileries. The only thing remaining to be done was a grand foray on the tradesmen of Paris, and this was splendidly executed. The most exquisite wares of all descriptions were gathered in, without mention of payment, and one by one, the Persian phalanx distributed itself through Europe until only two or three were left with the ambassador. At length, word was sent to Versailles that the gifts from the Shah had come, and a day was appointed for their presentation. The day arrived, and the hall of audience was again thrown open. All was jubilee. The king and the court waited, but no Persian, no Riza Bey, no presents from the Shah. That morning, three men, without either caftans or robes, but very much resembling the blacklegs of the day in their attire and deportment, had left the Tuileries at daylight with a bag and a bundle, and returned no more.

They were Reza Bey and his last bodyguard. The bag and the bundle were the smallest in bulk, but the most precious in value of a month. The bag and the bundle were the smallest in bulk, but the most precious in value of a month's successful plunder. The turquoise

Les Tasses et Moi had been sold for 30 cents. It was afterward believed that a noted barber and suspected bandit at Leghorn, who had once really travelled in Persia, and there picked up the knowledge and the ready money that served his turn, was the perpetrator of this pretty joke and speculation, as he disappeared from his native city about the time of the embassy in France and did not return. All Europe laughed heartily at the Grand Monarque and his fair court dames, and an embassy from Persia was for many years thereafter an expression similar to Walker in English or Buncombe in American conversation when the party using it seeks to intimate that the color of his optics is not a distinct pea green.

You have just heard P.T. Barnum's account of Reza Bey, the Persian envoy to Louis XIV. The voice was that of a modern reader. This is historyradio.org, a free radio stream. Promoting knowledge of literature and history.

Now, on historyradio.org, Francis March and Richard Beamish, and their account of the early days of the Russian Revolution in 1917. The voice is that of a modern reader.

The Russian Revolution was not a sudden movement of the people. Long before the war it had raised its head. The Duma itself came into existence as one of its fruits, but when the war began all parties joined in patriotic support of the Russian armies and laid aside for the time their cherished grievances. The war was immensely popular. Slavonic nationalism turned against Austria-Hungary and Germany, who were bent upon crushing the Slavonic sister state, Serbia. The liberal elements saw in Germany the stronghold of reaction and of militarism, and trusted that its downfall would be followed by that of the Russian autocracy. But so glaring was the incapacity of the old regime that a union was formed during the war by all the liberal parties. This group united on the single aim of pushing on the war, and silently preparing for the moment when the catastrophe to Tsarism was to come. This was long before the revolution, but a conviction of the necessity of immediate change gradually came to all. The Tsar himself brought matters to an issue. His vacillation, his appointment of ministers who were not only reactionary, but were suspected of being German tools, were too much for even honest supporters of the imperial regime. Some of these reactionaries, it is true, were easily driven from power. In 1915, Sukhomlyov and Maklakov were overthrown by the influence of the army and the Duma. But in 1916 the parasites came to life again. Monsieur Boris Strumer became Prime Minister, and appointed as Minister of the Interior the notorious Potapov. On November 14, 1916, Miliukov, the leader of the Constitutional Democrats, or Cadet Party, attacked the Premier in one of the fiercest speeches ever made in the Russian Duma. Strumer was compelled to resign, but his successor, Mr. Trepov, though an honest man with high ambitions, was forced to retain Protopopov at the Interior. For a moment there was calm, but it was the calm before the storm. The Russian Revolution, now recognized as the most bloody revolution in history, began with the assassination of a single man. This man was Grigory Novik, known throughout the world under the name of Rasputin. A Siberian peasant by birth,

moral, filthy in person, untrained in mind, he had early received the nickname of Rasputin, which means ne'er-do-well, on account of his habits. A drunkard, and a libertine always, he posed as a sort of saint and miracle-worker, let his hair grow long, and tramped about the world barefoot. Rasputin had left his district of Tobolsk, and at Moscow had started a new cult, where mystical searches were mingled with debauchery. Through Madame Virubova, he had been introduced to the Empress herself. He became the friend of Count Witt of Strumer, and Protopopov was his tool. Rumor credited him with exercising an extraordinary influence upon the Tsarina, and through her upon the Tsar. This influence was thought to be responsible for many of the Tsar's unpopular policies. In times of great public agitation, the wildest rumors are easily taken for truth, and the absurd legends which were easily associated with his name were greedily accepted by people of every rank. The influence of Rasputin over the imperial family was denied again and again. It has been said from authoritative sources that the Tsar did not know him by sight, and that the Tsarina knew him only as a superstitious and neurotic woman might know some fortune-teller or other charlatan. Nevertheless, the credulous public believed him to be the evil spirit of the imperial circle, and every false move, every unpopular act, was ascribed to his baneful influence. But such a career could not last long, and the end became a tragedy. Several times Rasputin had been attacked but had escaped. At last, on the 29th of December 1916, Prince Yusupov, a young man of wealth and position, invited him to dine with him at his own home. The prince came for him in his own car. Entering the dining room, they found there the Grand Duke Dmitri Pavlovich. Monsieur Perishkevich, a member of the Duma, had acted as chauffeur, and he followed him in. The three told him that he was to die, and he was handed a pistol that he might kill himself. Instead of doing so, he shot at the Grand Duke, but missed, and then was shot in turn by his captors. The noise attracted the attention of the police, who inquired what had happened. "I have just killed a dog," was the reply. His body was taken in an automobile to the Neva River, a hole cut in the ice, and weighted with stones, it was dropped into the waters. On the next day his executioners notified the police of what they had done, and the news was announced at the Imperial Theater, whose audience went wild with enthusiasm, and sang the national hymn. No legal action was ever taken against Rasputin's executioners. His body was recovered and given honorable burial, the Tsarina, according to report, following the coffin to the grave, and so disappeared from the imperial court one evil force. But his tool, Alexander Protopopov, still survived. Protopopov was an extraordinary man. In 1916 he had visited England and France and made a splendid impression. His speeches, full of fire and patriotism, were regarded as the best made by any deputation that had come from Russia. But on his return to Petrograd, he fell completely into the hands of the court party. He became associated with Rasputin, and his wild talk and restless conduct suggested to many that his mind had become affected. After the death of Rasputin, the meeting of the Duma, which should have taken place on January 25, 1917, was postponed for a month. The censorship was drawn tighter, the members of the secret police were greatly increased, and a deliberate endeavor, under the direction of Protopopov, was made to encourage an abortive revolution, so that its overthrow might establish the reactionaries in power. But the attempt failed. During January and February the people were calm. No one wanted revolution then. On October 9th, the labor members of the War Industry Committee were arrested. This was regarded as plainly provocative, and Monsieur Miliukov wrote appeals to the public for patience. These were suppressed, but no disturbance ensued. A British commission, then on a visit to Russia, reported that there was no danger of revolution. But the people were hungry. Speakers in the Duma discussed the food problem. It became harder and harder to procure bread, and little that was practical seemed to be done to improve the situation, though in some parts of the country there were large surplus stocks. On March 8th, crowds gathered around the bakery shops and looted several of them. The next day, the crowds in the streets increased. Groups of Cossacks rode here and there, fraternizing with the people. They, too, were hungry. In the afternoon, two workmen were arrested for disorder by the police. A band of Cossacks freed them. Street speakers began to appear here and there, and crowds gathered to listen to their fiery denunciations of the government. On March 11th, General Khabalov, military governor of the city,
issued a proclamation announcing that the police had orders to disperse all crowds, and that any workman who did not return to work on Monday morning would be sent to the trenches. The main streets of the city were cleared and guarded by the police and soldiery. The crowds were enormous and disorderly, and more than 200 of the rioters were killed. Yet it seemed as if the government had the situation in a firm grasp, though an ominous incident was that the Pavlovsk regiment, on being ordered to fire upon the mob, mutinied and had to be ordered to their quarters. Meantime, Rodzianko, the president of the Duma, had telegraphed to the Tsar, "Situation serious. Anarchy reigns in the capital. Government is paralyzed. Transport, food, and fuel supplies are utterly disorganized. General discontent is growing. Disorderly firing is going on in streets. Various companies of soldiers are shooting at each other. It is absolutely necessary to invest someone who enjoys the confidence of the people with powers to form a new government. No time must be lost, and delay may be fatal. I pray to God that in this hour responsibility may not fall on the wearer of the crown." The Prime Minister, Prince Golitsyn, acting under powers which he had received from the Tsar, prorogued the Duma. But the Duma refused to be prorogued. Its president, Rodzianko, holding in his hand the order for dissolution, announced that the Duma was now the sole constitutional authority of Russia. During the night following, the soldiers at the capital and the socialists decided upon their course. The soldiers determined that they would not fire upon their civilian brothers. The socialists planned an alternative scheme of government. On March 12th, the city was taken possession of by a mob. The Preokrayensky Guards refused to fire upon the crowd. The Volinsky Regiment, sent to coerce them, joined in the mutiny. Followed by the mob, the two regiments seized the arsenal. A force of 25,000 soldiers was in the revolt. At 11 a.m., the courts of law were set on fire, and the fortress of Saints Peter and Paul was seized. The police, fighting desperately, were hunted from their quarters, their papers destroyed, and the prisoners, political and criminal, released from the jails. During the day, the Duma kept in constant session, awaiting the emperor, who did not come. Telegram after telegram was sent to him, each more urgent. There is reason to believe that these telegrams never reached the Tsar. When information finally did come to him, it was too late. Meantime, the Duma appointed an executive committee. Their names were Rodzianko, Nekrasov, Konovalov, Dmitrikov, Lvov, Riensky, Karolov, Miliukov, Shadlovsky, Shulgin, Shaitse, and Kerensky. The workmen and soldiers also formed a committee, which undertook to influence the troops now pouring into Petrograd. But the center of the revolution was still the Duma, and crowds gathered to listen to its speeches. In the evening, Protopovo surrendered to the Russian guards, but General Khabalov still occupied the Admiralty building with such forces as were faithful. On March 13th, it became evident that the army in the field were accepting the authority of the provisional government. The Duma committee was composed mainly of men of moderate political views. They moved slowly, fearing on the one hand the reactionaries who still preserved their loyalty to the Tsar, and on the other hand the Council of Labor, with its extreme views and its influence with the troops. The siege of the Admiralty building was ended by the surrender of General Khabalov. The police, however, were still keeping up a desultory resistance, but the mob were hunting them like wild beasts. On Wednesday, the 14th of March, the revolution was over. The Executive Committee of the Duma and the Council of the Workmen's and Soldiers' Delegates, now universally known as the Soviet, were working in harmony. Every hour proclamations were issued, some of them foolish, some of them, it is thought, inspired by German agents, and some of them wise and patriotic. One of the most unfortunate of these proclamations was one to the army directing that the orders of the War Committee must be obeyed, saving only in those occasions when they shall contravene the orders and regulations of the labor deputies and military delegates. This same proclamation abolished saluting for private soldiers off duty. It was the beginning of the destruction of the Russian military power. The proclamation of the Duma Committee itself was admirable. Citizens, the Provisional Executive Committee of the Duma, with the aid and support of the garrison of the capital and its inhabitants, has now triumphed over the baneful forces of the old regime in such a manner as to enable it to proceed to the more stable organization of the executive power. With this object, the Provisional Committee will name ministers of the First National Cabinet, men whose past public activity assures them of the confidence of the country. The new cabinet will adopt the following principles as the basis of its policy. 1.
an immediate amnesty for all political and religious offenses, including military revolts, acts of terrorism, and agrarian crimes. 2. Freedom of speech, of the press, of associations and labor organizations, and the freedom to strike, with an extension of these liberties to officials and troops, insofar as military and technical conditions permit. 3. The abolition of social, religious, and racial restrictions and privileges. 4. Immediate preparation for the summoning of a constituent assembly which, with universal suffrage as a basis, shall establish the governmental regime and the constitution of the country. 5. The substitution for the police of a national militia with elective heads and subject to the self-governing bodies. 6. Communal elections to be carried out on the basis of universal suffrage. 7. The troops that have taken part in the revolutionary movement shall not be disarmed, but they are not to leave Petrograd. 8. While strict military discipline must be maintained on active service, all restrictions upon soldiers in the enjoyment of social rights granted to other citizens are abolished. Meanwhile, the Emperor, the Little Father, at first thoroughly incredulous of the gravity of the situation, had at last become alarmed. He appointed General Ivanov commander-in-chief of the army, and ordered him to proceed to Petrograd at the head of a division of loyal troops. General Ivanov set out, but his train was held up at Tsarkoye Selo, and he returned to Pskov. The Tsar himself then started for the city, but he, too, was held up at the little station of Bologoye, where the workmen had pulled up the track, and he returned to Pskov. He sent for Ruzsky, and declared that he was ready to yield to the Duma and grant a responsible ministry. Ruzsky advised him to get in touch with Rodzianko, and as a result of a telephone communication with Rodzianko and with several of his trusted generals, it became clear that there was no other course than abdication. Guchov and Shulgin, messengers from the Duma, arrived on the evening of March 15th and found the emperor alone, except for his aide-de-camp, Count Fredericks. "What do you want me to do?" he asked. "You must abdicate," Guchov told him, "in favor of your son, with the Grand Duke Michael Alexandrovich as regent." The emperor sat for a long time silent. "I cannot be separated from my boy," he said. "I will hand the throne to my brother." Taking a sheet of paper, he wrote as follows: "By the grace of God, we, Nicholas II, Emperor of all the Russians, to our faithful subjects. In the course of a great struggle against a foreign enemy, who has been endeavoring for 3 years to enslave our country, it has pleased God to send Russia a further bitter trial. Internal troubles have threatened to compromise the progress of the war. The destinies of Russia, the honor of her heroic army, the happiness of her people, and the whole future of our beloved country demand that at all costs victory shall be won. The enemy is making his last efforts, and the moment is near when our gallant troops, in concert with their glorious allies, will finally overthrow them. In these days of crisis, we have considered that our nation needs the closest union of all its forces for the attainment of victory. In agreement with the Imperial Duma, we have recognized that for the good of our land we should abdicate the throne of the Russian state and lay down the supreme power. Not wishing to separate ourselves from our beloved son, we bequeath our heritage to our brother, the Grand Duke Michael Alexandrovich, with our blessing upon the future of the Russian throne. We bequeath it to him with the charge to govern in full unison with the national representatives who may sit in the legislature, and to take his inviolable oath to them in the name of our well-beloved country. We call upon all faithful sons of our land to fulfill this sacred and patriotic duty in obeying their emperor at this painful moment of national trial, and to aid him, together with the representatives of the nation, to lead the Russian people in the way of prosperity and glory. May God help Russia." So ended the reign of Nicholas II, Tsar of all the Russians. The news of the Tsar's abdication spread over the world with great rapidity and was received by the Allies with mixed feelings. The Tsar had been scrupulously loyal to the alliance. He was a man of high personal character and his sympathies on the whole liberal, but he was a weak man in a position in which even a strong man might have failed. He was easily influenced, especially by his wife. Warned again and again of the danger before him, he constantly promised improvement, only to fail in keeping his promises. He deeply loved his wife, and yielded continually to her unwise advice. The Empress Alexandra Fedorovna is but another instance of a devoted queen who dethroned her consort. She believed in divine right, and looked with suspicion upon popular leaders. Her one object in life was to hand on the Russian crown to her son, with no atom of its power diminished.
She surrounded herself and her husband with scoundrels and charlatans. On the whole, the feeling among the Allies was one of relief. There was a general distrust of the influences which had been surrounding the Tsar. The patriotism of the Grand Duke Michael was well known, and a government conducted by him was sure to be a great improvement. But it was not to be. Before the news of the abdication reached Petrograd, a new ministry had been formed by the Duma. Miliukov announced their names and explained their credentials. The prime minister was Prince George Lvov. Miliukov was Minister of Foreign Affairs. Guchkov, Minister of War and Marine. Kerensky, a new name in the government, Minister of Justice. The ministry included representatives of every party of the left and center. Miliukov declared that their credentials came from the Russian Revolution. We shall not fight for the sake of power. To be in power is not a reward or a pleasure, but a sacrifice. As soon as we are told that the sacrifice is no longer needed, we shall give up our places with gratitude for the opportunity which has been accorded us. He concluded by informing his hearers that the despot who had brought Russia to the brink of ruin would either abdicate of his free will or be deposed. He added that the Grand Duke Michael would be appointed regent. This announcement at once produced an explosion. A ministry of moderates and a continuance of the imperial government under a regency stirred the delegates of the workmen and soldiers to revolt. For a time it seemed as if the new government would disappear in the horrors of mob rule. But Kerensky saved the situation. Making his way into the meeting of the Soviet, he burst into an impassioned speech. "Comrades," he cried, "I have been appointed Minister of Justice. No one is a more ardent Republican than I, but we must bide our time. Nothing can come to its full growth at once. We shall have our republic, but we must first win the war. The need of the moment is organization and discipline, and that need will not wait." His eloquence carried the day. The Soviet passed a resolution supporting the provincial government with only 15 dissenting votes, but it had been made clear that the people did not approve of the regency, and on the night of the 15th of March, Prince Lvov, Kerensky, and the other leaders of the Duma sought out the Grand Duke Michael and informed him of the situation. The Grand Duke yielded to the people, and on Friday, March the 16th, issued a declaration which ended the power of the Romanovs in Russia. "I am firmly resolved to accept the supreme power only if this should be the desire of our great people, who must, by means of a plebiscite, through their representatives in the Constituent Assembly, establish the form of government and the new fundamental laws of the Russian state. Invoking God's blessing, I, therefore, request all citizens of Russia to obey the provisional government, set up on the initiative of the Duma, and invested with plenary powers, until within as short a time as possible the Constituent Assembly, elected on the basis of equal, universal, and secret suffrage, shall enforce the will of the nation regarding the future form of the Constitution." With this declaration, the sacred monarchy had disappeared. In 1 week the people had come to their own, and Russia was free. But what form of new government was to replace the old regime was still the question. There were two rival theories as to the principles to be followed. One, that of the moderates, the other, of the extremists. The moderates, who controlled the provisional government, were practical men. They realized that Russia was at war and that efficient administration was the great need. The extremists of the Soviet were a different type of men. They were profoundly ignorant of all practical questions of government. Their creed was socialism. The socialistic party in Russia may be divided into three different groups. The first, the Social Revolutionary Party, came into prominence in Russia about 1900. It was composed of followers of the Russian Lavrov, who believed in the socialist state, but a state which should not be a tyrant overriding the individual. Liberty was his watchword, and he made his appeal not only to the workmen in the shops, but with a special force to the peasant. He did not preach class war in the ordinary sense, and believed in the value of national life. To this party belonged Kerensky, more and more becoming the leader of the revolutionary movement. The second group of the Socialist Party were the Bolsheviki. This group were followers of the German Karl Marx. The revolution they sought was essentially a class revolution. To the Bolsheviki, the fate of their country mattered not at all. They were eager for peace on any terms. The only war in which they were interested was a class war. They recognized no political boundaries. The leader of this group was Vladimir Ilyich Ulyanov, who, under his pen name of Lenin, was already widely known
and who now had obtained the opportunity which he had long desired. The third group were the Mensheviki. The Mensheviki believed in the importance of the working classes, but they did not ignore other classes. They were willing to use existing forms of government to carry out the reforms they desired. They saw that the Allied cause was their own cause, the cause of the workman as well as the intellectual. The Soviet contained representatives of these three groups. It did not represent Russia, but it was in Petrograd and could exert its influence directly upon the government. The attitude of the provisional government toward the imperial family was at first not unkindly. The Tsar and Tsarina were escorted to the Alexandrovsky Palace in Tsarskoye Selo. The Tsar for a time lived quietly as plain Nicholas Romanov. The Tsarina and her children were very ill with measles, and the case of the little prince being complicated by the breaking out of an old wound on his foot. The Grand Duchess Tatiana was in a serious condition and oxygen had been administered. As his family improved in health, the Tsar amused himself by strolls in the palace yard, and even by shoveling snow. Later on, Nicholas was transferred to Tobolsk, Siberia, and then, in May 1918, to Yekaterinburg. His wife and daughter Marie accompanied him to the latter place, while Alexis and his other three daughters remained in Tobolsk. On July 20th, a Russian government dispatch announced his assassination. It read as follows. At the first session of the Central Executive Committee, elected by the Fifth Congress of the Councils, a message was made public that had been received by direct wire from the Ural Regional Council concerning the shooting of ex-Tsar Nicholas Romanov. Recently, Yekaterinburg, the capital of the Red Urals, was seriously threatened by the approach of Czechoslovak bands, and a counter-revolutionary conspiracy was discovered, which had as its object the wresting of the ex-Tsar from the hands of the Council's authority. In view of this fact, the president of the Ural Regional Council decided to shoot the ex-Tsar, and the decision was carried out on July 16th. The wife and son of Nicholas Romanov had been sent to a place of security. In a detailed account of the execution published in Berlin, it appeared that the Tsar had been awakened at 5 o'clock in the morning and informed that he was to be executed in 2 hours. He spent some time with a priest in his bedroom and wrote several letters. According to this account, when the patrol came to take him out for execution, he was found in a state of collapse. His last words, uttered just before the executioners fired, are reported to have been, "Spare my wife and my innocent and unhappy children. May my blood preserve Russia from ruin." The Russian press, including the socialist papers, condemned the execution as a cruel and unnecessary act. The charges of conspiracy were utterly unproven and were merely an excuse. The Central Executive Committee, however, accepted the decision of the Ural Regional Soviet as being regular, and a decree by the Bolshevist government declared that all property of the former emperor, his wife, his mother, and all members of the imperial house forfeit to the Soviet Republic. Meantime, the provisional government, which had taken power on the 16th of March, seemed as if it might succeed. Miliukov, whose announcement of the regency had made him unpopular, declared for a republic. The great army commanders for the most part accepted the revolution. The Grand Duke Nicholas was removed from his command, and the other Grand Dukes were ordered not to leave Petrograd. Alexeyev became the commander-in-chief. Ruzsky had the northern group of armies. Brusilov, the southern. Kornilov was in command of Petrograd, and the central group was put under the command of Lechitsky. Reports came that discipline was improving everywhere on the front. The plans of the government, too, met with general approval. Their policy was announced by Prince Lvov. The new government considers it its duty to make known to the world that the object of free Russia is not to dominate other nations and forcibly take away their territory. The object of independent Russia is a permanent peace and the right of all nations to determine their own destiny. Kerensky, in inspiring speeches, encouraged the country to war and declared against a separate peace. The new government announced that Poland was to receive complete independence with a right to determine its own form of government and its relation, if any, to Russia. In Finland, the governor, Sein, was removed. A liberal was appointed governor and the Finnish Diet was convened. A manifesto was issued on March 21st, completely restoring the Finnish constitution. To the Armenians, Kerensky expressed himself as in favor of an autonomous government for them under Russia's protection. And on March 25th, absolute equality of the Jews was proclaimed by the new government.
A number of Jews were made officers in the army, and two Jewish advocates were appointed as members of the Russian Senate and of the Supreme Court. On April 4th, full religious liberty was proclaimed, and on the same date the Prime Minister promised a delegation of women that women would be given the right to vote. These acts caused a general subsidence of unrest, and public good feeling was increased by the return of the political exiles and prisoners from Siberia. A full 100,000 of such prisoners were released, and their progress across Siberia to Russia was one grand triumphal march. The most celebrated of these political prisoners were two women, Catherine Breshkovskaya and Marie Spiridonova. Catherine Breshkovskaya was known as the grandmother of the revolution. 44 years of her life were spent in exile. When she reached Petrograd, she was met at the railway depot by a military band and carried in procession through the streets. Equally popular was Marie Spiridonova, who, though still young, had suffered martyrdom. She had been tortured with cruelty that is unprintable. Her face had been disfigured for life. The agents who had inflicted the torture were assassinated by the revolutionists. It was a great day for Russia, and the outlook seemed full of promise.

You have just heard Francis March and Richard Beamish, and their account of the early days of the Russian Revolution in 1917. The voice was that of a modern reader. This is HistoryRadio.org, a non-profit radio stream, promoting knowledge of literary classics and history.

Now, on HistoryRadio.org, the notes of an American war correspondent during the Second Boer War. The war was fought between the British Empire and the two Boer states, over the Empire's influence, in South Africa.

After the defeat of the Boers at the Battle of Peter's Hill, there were two things left for them to do. They could fall back across a great plain which stretched from Peter's Hill to Bulwana Mountain, and there make their last stand against Buller and the Ladysmith relief column, or they could abandon the siege of Ladysmith and slip away after having held Buller at bay for 3 months. Bulwana Mountain is shaped like a brick and blocks the valley in which Ladysmith lies. The railroad tracks slip around one end of the brick and the Dundee Trail around the other. It was on this mountain that the Boers had placed their famous gun, Long Tom, with which they began the bombardment of Ladysmith, and with which, up to the day before Ladysmith was relieved, they had thrown 3,000 shells into that miserable town. If the Boers, on retreating from Peter's Hill, had fortified this mountain with the purpose of holding off Buller for still a longer time, they would have been under a fire from General White's artillery in the town behind them and from Buller's naval guns in front. Their position would not have been unlike that of Humpty Dumpty on the wall, so they wisely adopted the only alternative and slipped away. This was on Tuesday night, while the British were hurrying up artillery to hold the hills they had taken that afternoon. By 10 o'clock the following morning, from the top of Peter's Hill, you could still see the Boers moving off along the Dundee Road. It was an easy matter to follow them, for the dust hung above the trail in a yellow cloud, like mist over a swamp. There were two opinions as to whether they were halting at Bulwana or passing it on their way to Lang's Neck. If they were going only to Bulwana, there was the probability of 2 weeks more fighting before they could be dislodged. If they had avoided Bulwana, the way to Ladysmith was open. Lord Dundonald, who was in command of a brigade of irregular cavalry, was scouting to the left of Bulwana, far in advance of our forces. At sunset he arrived, without having encountered the Boers, at the base of Bulwana. He could either return and report the disappearance of the enemy, or he could make a dash for it and enter Ladysmith. His orders were to go look-see and avoid an action, and the fact that none of his brigade was in the triumphant procession which took place 3 days later has led many to think that in entering the besieged town without orders he offended the commanding general. In any event, it is a family row and of no interest to the outsider. The main fact is that he did make a dash for it, and just at sunset found himself with 200 men only a mile from the doomed city. His force was composed of Natal Carbineers and Imperial Light Horse. He halted them, and in order that honors might be even, formed them in sections, with half sections made up from each of the two organizations. All the officers were placed in front, and with a cheer, they started to race across the plain. The wigwaggers on Covenant Hill had already seen them, and the townspeople and the garrison were rushing through the streets to meet them, cheering and shouting, and some of them weeping. Others, so officers tell me, who were in the different camps, looked down upon the figures galloping across the plain in the twilight and continued making tea. Just as they had reached the center of the town, General Sir George White and his staff rode down from headquarters and met the men whose coming meant for him life and peace and success. They were advancing at a walk, with the cheering people hanging to their stirrups, clutching at their hands, and hanging to the bridles of their horses. General White's first greeting was characteristically unselfish and loyal, and typical of the British officer. He gave no sign of his own incalculable relief, nor did he give to Caesar the things which were Caesar's. He did not cheer Dundonald, nor Buller, nor the column which had rescued him and his garrison from the present starvation and probable imprisonment at Pretoria. He raised his helmet and cried, "We will give 3 cheers for the Queen." And then the general and the healthy, ragged, and sunburned troops from the outside world, the starved, fever-ridden garrison, and the starved, fever-ridden civilians stood with hats off
and sang their national anthem. The column outside had been fighting steadily for 6 weeks to get Dundonald, or any one of its force, into Ladysmith. For 14 days it had been living in the open, fighting by night as well as by day, without halt or respite. The garrison inside had been for 4 months holding the enemy at bay with the point of the bayonet. It was famished for food. It was rotten with fever. And yet, when the relief came, and all turned out well, the first thought of everyone was for the Queen. It may be credulous in them, or old-fashioned, but it is certainly very unselfish, and when you take their point of view, it is certainly very fine. After the Queen, everyone else had his share of the cheering, and General White could not complain of the heartiness with which they greeted him. He tried to make a speech in reply, but it was a brief one. He spoke of how much they owed to General Buller and his column, and he congratulated his own soldiers on the defense they had made. "I am very sorry, men," he said, "that I had to cut down your rations. I promise you I won't do it again." Then he stopped very suddenly and whirled his horse's head around and rode away. Judging from the number of times they told me of this, the fact that they had all but seen an English general give way to his feelings seemed to have impressed the civilian mind of Ladysmith more than the entrance of the relief force. The men, having come in and demonstrated that the way was open, rode forth again, and the relief of Ladysmith had taken place. But it is not the people cheering in the dark streets, nor General White breaking down in his speech of welcome, which gives the note to the way the men of Ladysmith received their freedom. It is rather the fact that as the 200 battle-stained and earth-stained troops galloped forward, racing to be the first, and rising in their stirrups to cheer, the men in the hospital camps said, "Well, they've come at last, have they?" and continued fussing over their fourth of a ration of tea. That gives the real picture of how Ladysmith came into her inheritance, and of how she received her rescuers. On the morning after Dundonald had ridden in and out of Ladysmith, two other correspondents and myself started to relieve it on our own account. We did not know the way to Ladysmith, and we did not then know whether or not the Boers still occupied Bulwana Mountain. But we argued that the chances of the Boers having raised the siege were so good that it was worth risking their not having done so and being taken prisoner. We carried all the tobacco we could pack in our saddlebags, and enough food for one day. My chief regret was that my government, with true Republican simplicity, had given me a passport, typewritten, on a modest sheet of notepaper, and woefully lacking in impressive seals and coats of arms. I fancied it would look to Boer eyes like one I might have forged for myself in the writing-room of the hotel at Cape Town. We had ridden up Peter's Hill and scrambled down on its other side before we learned that the night before Dundonald had raised the siege. We learned this from long trains of artillery and regiments of infantry which already were moving forward over the great plain which lies between Peter's and Bulwana. We learned it also from the silence of the conscientious, dutiful correspondents who came galloping back as we galloped forward, and who made wide detours at sight of us, or who, when we hailed them, lashed their ponies over the red rocks and pretended not to hear, each unselfishly turning his back on Ladysmith in the hope that he might be the first to send word that the doomed city was relieved. This would enable one paper to say that it had the news on the street 5 minutes earlier than its hated rivals. We found that the rivalry of our respective papers bored us. We condemned it as being childish and weak. London, New York, Chicago were names. They were spots thousands of leagues away. Ladysmith was just across the mountain. If our horses held out at the pace, we would be, after Dundonald, the first men in. We imagined that we would see hysterical women and starving men. They would wring our hands and say, "God bless you," and we would halt our steaming horses in the marketplace and distribute the news of the outside world and tobacco.
There would be shattered houses, roofless homes, deep pits in the roadways where the shells had burst and buried themselves. We would see the entombed miner at the moment of his deliverance. We would be among the first from the outer world to break the spell of his silence, the first to receive the brunt of the imprisoned people's gratitude and rejoicings. Indeed, it was clearly our duty to the papers that employed us that we should not send them news, but that we should be the first to enter Ladysmith. We were surely the best judges of what was best to do. How like them to try to dictate to us from London and New York, when we were on the spot. It was absurd. We shouted this to each other as we raced in and out of the long, confused column, lashing viciously with our whips. We stumbled around pieces of artillery, slid in between dripping water carts, dodged the horns of weary oxen, scattered companies of straggling Tommies, and ducked under protruding tent poles on the baggage wagons, and at last came out together again in advance of the dusty column. Besides, we don't know where the press censor is, do we? No, of course, we had no idea where the press censor was, and unless he said that Ladysmith was relieved, the fact that 25,000 other soldiers said so counted for idle gossip. Our papers could not expect us to go riding over mountains the day Ladysmith was relieved, hunting for a press censor. The press censor, gasped Hartland, never is where he ought to be. The words were bumped out of him as he was shot up and down in the saddle. That was it. It was the press censor's fault. Our consciences were clear now. If our papers worried themselves or us because they did not receive the great news until everyone else knew of it, it was all because of that press censor. We smiled again and spurred the horses forward. We abused the press censor roundly. We were extremely indignant with him. It was so like him to lose himself the day Ladysmith was relieved. Confound him, we muttered, and grinned guiltily. We felt as we used to feel when we were playing truant from school. We were nearing Peter's Station now, and were halfway to Ladysmith. But the van of the army was still about us. Was it possible that it stretched already into the beleaguered city? Were we, after all, to be cheated of the first and freshest impressions? The tall lancers turned at the sound of the horses' hoofs and stared. Infantry officers on foot smiled up at us sadly. They were dirty and dusty and sweating. They carried rifles and cross belts like the Tommies, and they knew that we outsiders, who were not under orders, would see the chosen city before them. Some of them shouted to us, but we only nodded and galloped on. We wanted to get rid of them all, but they were interminable. When we thought we had shaken them off, and that we were at last in advance, we would come upon a group of them resting on the same ground their shells had torn up during the battle the day before. We passed Boer loggers, marked by empty cans and broken saddles, and black, cold campfires. At Peter's Station, the blood was still fresh on the grass, where 2 hours before, some of the South African light horse had been wounded. The Boers were still on Bulwana then. Perhaps, after all, we had better turn back and try to find that press censor. But we rode on and saw Peter's Station, as we passed it, as an absurd relic of bygone days when bridges were intact and trains ran on schedule time. One door, seen over the shoulder as we galloped past, read, "Station Master's Office, Private," and in contempt of that stern injunction, which would make even the first-class passenger hesitate, one of our shells had knocked away half the door and made its privacy a mockery. We had only to follow the track now, and we would arrive in time, unless the Boers were still on Bulwana. We had shaken off the army, and we were 2 miles in front of it, when six men came galloping toward us in an unfamiliar uniform. They passed us far to the right, regardless of the trail, and galloping through the high grass. We pulled up when we saw them, for they had green facings to their gray uniforms, and no one with Bueller's column wore green facings. We gave a yell in chorus. "Are you from Ladysmith?" we shouted. The men, before they answered, wheeled and cheered, and came toward us laughing, jubilant.
"We're the first men out," cried the officer, and we rode in among them, shaking hands and offering our good wishes. "We're glad to see you," we said. "We're glad to see you," they said. It was not an original greeting, but it seemed sufficient to all of us. "Are the Boers on Bulwana?" we asked. "No, they've trekked up Dundee way. You can go right in." We parted at the word and started to go right in. We found the culverts along the railroad cut away and the bridges down, and that galloping ponies over the roadbed of a railroad is a difficult feat at the best, even when the road is in working order. Some men, cleanly dressed and rather pale-looking, met us and said, "Good morning. Are you from Ladysmith?" we called. "No, we're from the neutral camp," they answered. We were the first men from outside they had seen in 4 months, and that was the extent of their interest or information. They had put on their best clothes and were walking along the track to Colenso to catch a train south to Durban or to Maritzburg, to any place out of the neutral camp. They might have been somnambulists for all they saw of us, or of the Boer trenches and the battlefield before them, but we found them of greatest interest, especially their clean clothes. Our column had not seen clean linen in 6 weeks, and the sight of these civilians in white duck and straw hats and carrying walking sticks coming toward us over the railroad ties made one think it was Sunday at home and these were excursionists to the suburbs. We had been riding through a roofless tunnel with the mountain and the great dam on one side and the high wall of the railway cutting on the other, but now, just ahead of us, lay the open country and the exit of the tunnel barricaded by twisted rails and heaped up ties and bags of earth. Bulwana was behind us. For 8 miles it had shut out the sight of our goal, but now, directly in front of us, was spread a great city of dirty tents and grass huts and Red Cross flags, the neutral camp. And beyond that, 4 miles away, shimmering and twinkling sleepily in the sun, the white walls and zinc roofs of Ladysmith. We gave a gasp of recognition and galloped into and through the neutral camp. Natives of India in great turbans, Indian women in grey shawls and nose rings, and black Kaffirs in discarded khaki looked up at us dully from the earth floors of their huts, and, when we shouted "Which way?" and "Where is the bridge?" only stared or pointed vaguely, still staring. After all, we thought, they are poor creatures, incapable of emotion. Perhaps they do not know how glad we are that they have been rescued. They do not understand that we want to shake hands with everybody and offer our congratulations. "Wait until we meet our own people," we said. "They will understand." It was such a pleasant prospect that we whipped the unhappy ponies into greater bursts of speed, not because they needed it, but because we were too excited and impatient to sit motionless. In our haste, we lost our way among innumerable little trees. We disagreed as to which of the many cross trails led home to the bridge. We slipped out of our stirrups to drag the ponies over one steep place and to haul them up another, and at last the right road lay before us, and 100 yards ahead a short iron bridge and a Gordon Highlander waiting to welcome us, to receive our first greetings, and an assorted collection of cigarettes. Hartland was riding a thoroughbred polo pony and passed the gallant defender of Ladysmith without a kind look or word, but Blackwood and I galloped up more decorously, smiling at him with goodwill. The soldier, who had not seen a friend from the outside world in 4 months, leaped in front of us and presented a heavy gun and a burnished bayonet. "Halt there," he cried. "Where's your pass?" Of course, it showed excellent discipline. We admired it immensely. We even overlooked the fact that he should think Boer spies would enter the town by way of the main bridge and at a gallop. We liked his vigilance. We admired his discipline. But in spite of that, his reception chilled us. We had brought several things with us that we thought they might possibly want in Ladysmith, but we had entirely forgotten to bring a pass. Indeed, I do not believe one of the 25,000 men who had been fighting for 6 weeks to relieve Ladysmith had supplied himself with one. The night before, when the Ladysmith sentries had tried to halt Dundonald's troopers in the same way,
and demanded a pass from them, there was not one in the squadron. We crossed the bridge soberly and entered Ladysmith at a walk. Even the ponies looked disconcerted and crestfallen. After the high grass and the mountains of red rock, where there was not even a tent to remind one of a roof tree, the stone cottages and shop windows and chapels and well-ordered hedges of the main street of Ladysmith made it seem a wealthy and attractive suburb. When we entered, a Sabbath-like calm hung upon the town. Officers in the smartest khaki and glistening stowassers observed us askance. Little girls in white pinafores passed us with eyes cast down. A man on a bicycle looked up, and then, in terror lest we speak to him, glued his eyes to the wheel and scorched rapidly. We trotted forward and halted at each street crossing, looking to the right and left in the hope that someone would nod to us. From the opposite end of the town, General Bueller and his staff came toward us slowly. The house tops did not seem to sway. It was not roses, roses all the way. The German army marching into Paris received as hearty a welcome. "Why didn't you people cheer General Bueller when he came in?" we asked later. "Oh, was that General Bueller?" they inquired. "We didn't recognize him." "But you knew he was a general officer. You knew he was the first of the relieving column." "Yes, but we didn't know who he was." I decided that the bare fact of the relief of Ladysmith was all I would be able to wire to my neglected paper, and, with remorses, started to find the Ladysmith censor. Two officers, with whom I ventured to break the hush that hung upon the town by asking my way, said they were going in the direction of the censor. We rode for some distance in guarded silence. Finally, one of them, with an inward struggle, brought himself to ask, "Are you from the outside?" I was forced to admit that I was. I felt that I had taken an unwarrantable liberty in intruding on a besieged garrison. I wanted to say that I had lost my way and had ridden into town by mistake, and that I begged to be allowed to withdraw with apologies. The other officer woke up suddenly and handed me a printed list of the prices which had been paid during the siege for food and tobacco. He seemed to offer it as being in some way an official apology for his starved appearance. The price of cigars struck me as especially pathetic, and I commented on it. The first officer gazed mournfully at the blazing sunshine before him. "I have not smoked a cigar in 2 months," he said. My surging sympathy and my terror at again offending the haughty garrison combated so fiercely that it was only with a great effort that I produced a handful. "Will you have these?" The other officer started in his saddle so violently that I thought his horse had stumbled, but he also kept his eyes straight in front. "Thank you. I will take one, if I may, just one," said the first officer. "Are you sure I'm not robbing you?" They each took one, but they refused to put the rest of the cigars in their pockets. As the printed list stated that a dozen matches sold for $1.75, I handed them a box of matches. Then a beautiful thing happened. They lit the cigars, and at the first taste of the smoke, and they were not good cigars. In almost human expression of peace and goodwill and utter abandonment to joy, spread over their yellow skins and cracked lips and fever-lit eyes. The first man dropped his reins and put his hands on his hips and threw back his head and shoulders and closed his eyelids. I felt that I had intruded at a moment which should have been left sacred. Another boy officer in stainless khaki and beautifully turned out, polished and burnished and varnished, but with the same yellow skin and sharpened cheekbones and protruding teeth, a skeleton on horseback, rode slowly toward us down the hill. As he reached us, he glanced up and then swayed in his saddle, gazing at my companions fearfully. "Good God," he cried. His brother officers seemed to understand, but made no answer except to jerk their heads toward me. They were too occupied to speak. I handed the skeleton a cigar, and he took it in great embarrassment, laughing and stammering and blushing. Then I began to understand.
I began to appreciate the heroic self-sacrifice of the first two who, when they had been given the chance, had refused to fill their pockets. I knew then that it was an effort worthy of the V.C. The censor was at his post, and a few minutes later a signal officer on Covenant Hill heliographed my cable to Bulwana, where 6 hours after the Boers had abandoned it, Bueller's own helos had begun to dance, and they speeded the cable on its long journey to the newspaper office on the Thames embankment. When one descended to the streets again, there are only two streets which run the full length of the town, and looked for signs of the siege, one found them, not in the shattered houses, of which there seemed surprisingly few, but in the starved and fever-shaken look of the people. The cloak of indifference which every Englishman wears, and his instinctive dislike to make much of his feelings, and, in this case, his pluck, at first concealed from us how terribly those who had been inside of Ladysmith had suffered, and how near to the breaking point they were. Their faces were the real index to what they had passed through. Anyone who had seen our men

Hillcrest in the rain to lie in the trenches and to work on fortifications and bomb-proofs, and they were expected to do all these things on what strength they could get from horse meat, biscuits of the toughness and composition of those that are fed to dogs, and on mealies, which is what we call corn. The first day in Ladysmith gave us a faint experience as to what this siege meant. The correspondents had disposed of all their tobacco, and within an hour saw starvation staring them in the face, and raced through the town to rob fellow correspondents who had just arrived. The newcomers, in their turn, had soon distributed all they owned, and came tearing back to beg one of their own cigarettes. We tried to buy grass for our ponies, and were met with pitying contempt. We tried to buy food for ourselves, and were met with open scorn. I went to the only hotel which was open in the place, and offered large sums for a cup of tea. "Put up your money," said the Scotchman in charge sharply. "What's the good of your money? Can your horse eat money? Can you eat money? Very well, then, put it away." The great dramatic moment, after the raising of the siege, was the entrance into Ladysmith of the relieving column. It was a magnificent, manly, and moving spectacle. You must imagine the dry, burning heat, the fine yellow dust, the white glare of the sunshine, and in the heat and glare and dust, the great interminable column of men in ragged khaki, crowding down the main street, 22,000 strong, cheering and shouting, with the sweat running off their red faces, and cutting little rivulets in the dust that caked their cheeks. Some of them were so glad that, though in the heaviest marching order, they leaped up and down and stepped out of line to dance to the music of the bagpipes. For hours they crowded past, laughing, joking, and cheering, or staring ahead of them, with lips wide apart, panting in the heat and choking with the dust, but always ready to turn again and wave their helmets at Sir George White. It was a pitiful contrast which the two forces presented. The men of the garrison were in clean khaki, pipe-clayed and brushed and polished, but their tunics hung on them as loosely as the flag around its pole. The skin on their cheekbones was as tight and as yellow as the belly of a drum. Their teeth protruded through parched, cracked lips, and hunger, fever, and suffering stared from out their eyes. They were so ill and so feeble that the mere exercise of standing was too severe for their endurance, and many of them collapsed, falling back to the sidewalk, rising to salute only the first troop of each succeeding regiment. This done, they would again sink back, and each would sit leaning his head against his musket, or with his forehead resting heavily on his folded arms. In comparison, the relieving column looked like giants, as they came in with a swinging swagger, their uniforms blackened with mud and sweat and blood stains, their faces brilliantly crimsoned and blistered and tanned by the dust and sun. They made a picture of strength and health and aggressiveness. Perhaps the contrast was strongest when the battalion of the Devons that had been on foreign service passed the reserve battalion which had come from England. The men of the two battalions had parted 5 years before in India, and they met again in Ladysmith. With the men of one battalion lining the street, sick, hungry, and yellow, and the others, who had been fighting 6 weeks to reach it, marching toward them, robust, red-faced, and cheering mightily. As they met, they gave a shout of recognition, and the men broke ranks and ran forward, calling each other by name, embracing, shaking hands, and punching each other in the back and shoulders. It was a sight that very few men watched unmoved. Indeed, the whole 3 hours was one of the most brutal assaults upon the feelings that it has been my lot to endure. One felt he had been entirely lifted out of the politics of the war, and the question of the wrongs of the Boers disappeared before a simple proposition of brave men saluting brave men. Early in the campaign, when his officers had blundered, General White had dared to write, "I alone am to blame." But in this triumphal procession, 22,000 gentlemen in khaki wiped that line off the slate and wrote, "Well done, sir," in its place as they passed before him.

You have just heard the notes of an American war correspondent during the Second Boer War. 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
1: This is John Daly in the charred and gutted city of Le Cap San Domingo, the West Indies. The native chant you hear is the Assembly. Ever since dawn on this sixth day of May, 1802, the Assembly has been calling San Domingans down from their mountain huts, out of the forests, across the sugarcane fields, calling them to assemble here in the burnt-out public square of Le Cap. The Assembly summons the people to gather for the peace negotiations scheduled between General Toussaint Louverture, Commander-in-Chief of the Native Armies of San Domingo, and General Charles Leclerc, Commander of the French Invasion Forces sent here by Napoleon Bonaparte, First Consul of France. And in answer to the summons of the Assembly, the people of this tropical, palm-fringed island that Columbus knew as Haiti have been gathering here The people of San Domingo gather in La Cap with a cherished dream in their hearts. Can their liberty be won across a conference table? CBS takes you back nearly 147 years to the climactic moment in the struggle between European imperialism and an enslaved people for freedom. All things are as they were then, except for one thing. When CBS is there,
2: you are there.
1: You Are There, produced and directed by Robert Louis Cheyenne, is based on authentic historical fact and quotation. And now,
2: the charred city of Le Cap and John Daly.
1: Homeless by the burning of their houses. Some are refugees from the hills, tall, straight, carrying baskets with their meager belongings on their heads or on the backs of scrawny burros. Their faces are stained with tears, tears of desperate anxiety. All of them are fervently hoping that the coming negotiations between General Toussaint and General Leclerc will bring the Negroes of San Domingo the complete and guaranteed abolition of slavery by the peaceful method of discussion and compromise. For 12 years, the San Domingans have been fighting for their freedom. Yesterday, according to military observers, General Toussaint's armies needed but one final thrust to throw the French invaders back into the Caribbean Sea. Suddenly, the French General Leclerc, a brother-in-law of Bonaparte, asked for an armistice. And shortly thereafter, this forthcoming meeting was arranged by General Henri Christophe, Toussaint's lieutenant here in the north of San Domingo. Toussaint is expected momentarily at the commandeered mansion on the public square where the talks will take place. General Christophe, however, has already arrived. He's standing here with me in front of that mansion. General Christophe, why did you agree to this armistice when victory was in your grasp?
3: We had victory, but we did not have liberty. If we drive Leclerc to the sea, if we drown the French in their own blood, Bonaparte will send more Frenchmen to kill Frenchmen. Remember, monsieur, we too fly the tricolore. We too sing the Marseillaise.
1: Well, then you think that General Leclerc is ready to guarantee the freedom of the slaves?
3: We are not slaves, monsieur. We have our freedom. Our cane fields, they are fertilized by the broken bones of my brothers who won our freedom.
1: But General Christophe, you've been fighting all these years for the guarantee of freedom. Do you think that at last the French are ready to guarantee it?
3: That we must wait to see, monsieur. But if the French are ready, they must recognize our constitution, which forbids slavery.
1: But Bonaparte has already rejected your constitution.
3: I know that. But this time we have the hand over him. This time Bonaparte's army is bleeding to death. They have lost 40, 50,000 soldiers, 10,000 sailors to our muskets, and to yellow fever. Their hospitals, they are filled with sick and dying. Every day, 50 corpses are carried out of the hospitals and dropped back into the sea from which they came. This time, Bonaparte must sign our constitution, or we will fight until the last of the French troops are blown down like so many cards in the wind.
1: Thank you, General Christophe. And I hope the coming talks will indeed end this procession of death. The general walks up the steps of the mansion now. He's a giant of a man, tall and powerful in his gold-braided coat and white-plumed hat. General Christophe spoke feelingly of the long history of death on this island. To many, death did not come easily. It came by torture. Isn't that true, Captain Francois?
4: Torture indeed, Monsieur Daly. Torture. That is how the French took my eye.
1: Captain Edgard Francois is an officer of General Toussaint's staff. He's been assigned to us to act as interpreter for the coming discussions. Now, Captain, why did you lose your eye?
4: Monsieur Daly, the French, they are very logical. For talking back to a Frenchman, they pluck out one eye. For striking a Frenchman, they bury you up to your neck in sand. They smear sugar on your face, and they let the ants feast upon your head. In this case, the head of my brother. My sister, she was a cook to a French woman, and one day Madame did not like the roast, so she roasted my sister. She ordered her thrown into the oven. Yes, Monsieur Daly. For me, the French have made torture a family affair. And I fight with Toussaint Louverture with all my heart.
1: Captain Francois, General Toussaint's last name, or Louverture, means overture in English. Why does he use that name?
4: We mean he was the beginning, the opening of the door to freedom. He's also called the Black Moses. The Black Moses who has led his people out of bondage. For me, Toussaint is like Jeanne d'Arc, like a messiah. And it was prophesied that he would come.
1: What was that prophecy?
4: It was written by a French priest, La Bérénat. Nations of Europe, he said, your slaves are not in need of your generosity in order to break the sacrilegious yoke that oppresses them. The Negroes lack for the teeth. Where is the great man? He will appear. We have no doubt of it. He will show himself. He will unfurl the sacred standard of liberty. And when General Toussaint read that, he knew that he was the appointed one.
1: Thank you, Captain Francois. The small group of native singers and drummers here continue to chant and beat out the assembly. Let's listen to it for a while.

0: This is John Daly again. When Toussaint Louverture arrives, we will come back to this square. But now for a report on the French view of the imminent conference, let's go inside the mansion to General Leclerc's headquarters and Don Hollenbeck.
1: The atmosphere here inside the mansion where the conference will take place is in marked contrast to that which John Daly has been describing outside. There's no tension here, no desperate anxiety. There's no sign of the devastation of war. In this richly decorated marble hall with latticed windows, there's a small group of elegantly dressed men and women, members of General Leclerc's staff and their ladies. They're standing about chatting. Some are dancing a gavotte to the music of a small orchestra. When General Toussaint arrives, there'll be a banquet before the conference begins. General Leclerc is here with us. General Leclerc, sir, this display of luxury seems somewhat more fitted for a festive occasion rather than a sober peace conference. Perhaps it's supposed to dazzle and impress the simple tastes of General Toussaint Louverture.
2: Not at all, monsieur. Toussaint is a great epicure. He will enjoy this. But no, this is mostly for our ladies. Poor souls, they have had a hard time of it. They expected gaiety when they came to San Domingo. They brought with them their gold dinner plates. And now at last they have a chance to use them. No, besides, this food can be a symbol of the plenty that this island can know if there is peace. We can here be a veritable garden of Eden.
1: Well, yes, General Leclerc, and some people think this banquet is a sort of celebration of your good fortune.
2: Our good fortune? How is that?
1: Well, yesterday your armies were on the verge of defeat, and today your enemies are talking peace.
2: Defeat? That is absurd. Why, my brother-in-law, Napoleon, the first consul, oh, you know that he is.
1: I'm aware of that, yes, sir.
2: He could send me 20, 30, 50,000 troops in the next month. I could go on fighting forever. But no, there has been enough bloodshed. We meant to make an end of this. Napoleon and I, we want only law and order.
1: Yes, sir, but Toussaint Louverture said that he had law and order while he was governing the colony peaceably.
2: Oh, while he was governing the law and order, you call that law and order when this colony had suffered civil and foreign war for 12 years. When La Bastille fell in Paris, 13 years ago, there were here 30,000 white people. And now, you know, there are less than 10,000. And this is not all. The plantation, the beautiful cultivation, all have been destroyed, eh, Thomas?
1: Yes, all right, General, but all that destruction was the result of the people's struggle against slavery. Are you prepared to guarantee in the name of Bonaparte that slavery will never be restored on this island?
2: Oh, certainement, monsieur. Of course, I swear before the face of the Supreme Being to respect the liberty of the people of San Domingo.
1: All right, then, General Leclerc. Why did Bonaparte reject Toussaint Louverture's constitution, which expressly and forever forbids slavery?
2: Oui, the constitution. I'm very glad you raised this point. The first consul has said that this constitution contains many good things, no? But it also contains many bad things, contrary to the dignity and the sovereignty of the French nation. Napoleon feels that certain of these bad laws should be removed.
1: All right. Can you name some of those bad laws?
2: I know you must. Something you must have. Ask Napoleon, eh?
1: Thank you very much, General Leclerc. The general has strolled over to his 23-year-old bride, Pauline, the sister of Napoleon Bonaparte. He's smilingly invited her to leave the handsome French officer she's dancing with and to join him in the patio to await Toussaint Louverture. The liberator has still not arrived. Quincy Howe is in our headquarters on the second floor of this mansion. He's heard the interviews with Generals Christophe and Leclerc, and for his analysis of the statements, we'll switch now to him.
3: Well, now, if General Leclerc and General Christophe really mean what they've just said, the people of this island are going to have peace. General Christophe, speaking for the islanders, declared that Toussaint's forces will make peace if the French guarantee to abolish slavery. General Leclerc, speaking for Bonaparte, has sworn that he'll respect the liberty of the people of San Domingo. But how can Bonaparte make good on that guarantee of his? Never forget that Bonaparte rejected the constitution that Toussaint offered some time back, and he did it for just one reason. Toussaint's treaty called for free trade between San Domingo and the rest of the world. And, well, that's something that Napoleon just can't permit. 10 years ago, the French did two-thirds of all their overseas trading, with this one island of San Domingo. Now the French have lost all that business and all those business profits. Above everything else, Bonaparte must make San Domingo, once again, the economic vassal of France. And he can't do that and give the people of San Domingo real economic freedom, and that, of course, includes freedom from slavery. Now, this raises two interesting questions. Has General Leclerc made a commitment here that Bonaparte, his brother-in-law and the first consul of France, will not honor? That just doesn't seem very likely. Or has Bonaparte suddenly changed his whole nature and stopped building an empire? That's obviously even harder to believe. Just a moment. Toussaint Louverture has arrived. So back to the square of Le Cap and John Daly.
0: Riding a black charger escorted by dragoons, General Toussaint Louverture has arrived for this critical peace parley. The crack dragoons, about 300 horsemen, their swords drawn, are riding behind the Negro Liberator. In front of General Toussaint are two trumpeters magnificently dressed in red uniforms and wearing silver helmets. The general himself wears a blue jacket with a flowing cape, red cuffs, gold lace, and epaulettes. And a large sword hangs by his side. Of medium height, powerful and wiry, he presents not a graceful but nevertheless a dignified figure. There seems to be an undercurrent of mixed fear and hope among the people here. Young Negro women are now strewing his path with flowers. General Toussaint has reached the headquarters mansion and dismounted, and the company of dragoons halts behind him. Toussaint is walking up the steps as the crowd hails him with cries of long live Toussaint. He has a homely face, a stern, forbidding jaw. The general is alert, his eyes flashing. A man in the crowd has just cried out, I think he shouted, death to the whites, and the crowd has taken up. Is that right, Captain Francis?
4: Yes, Monsieur Daly, that is right.
0: The general won't like that. His hatred of anyone who introduces the question of color into this revolution for freedom is well known. As a matter of fact, he ordered his own nephew shot for the massacre of some whites. The general has walked quickly to a table on the portico, takes up a jug of water, and turns to face the crowd. He raised his arm, and the crowd falls silent. The crowd stands there very quietly as two men to speak. Captain Francois, translate.
5: Et ici un grand eau clair pour les frères noirs et la masse d'eau claire. Je mets un doigt de vin rouge dans cette mer d'eau claire comme ceci.
2: Le vin rouge has dropped a thimbleful of red wine into the water. He has compared my black brother to a mass of clear water. And he has asked, can you tell me which is which? We must all live together, he said. From the beginning of the revolution, I have braved all for the cause of liberty. I shall never betray my principles. Furthermore, I am too much a believer in the rights of man to think that there is one color in nature superior to another. I know a man only.
0: General Toussaint has turned and walked into the mansion, his red cape flowing, epaulettes flashing in the sun. A truly heroic figure. He is followed by his staff. Captain Francois, you'd better go inside and give my colleague a hand. And now into the mansion and back to Don Hollenbeck.
1: Toussaint Louverture has entered the hall. The guests are applauding him, and Toussaint acknowledges it. He's bowing graciously. Madame Leclerc has moved forward to greet Toussaint. She's curtsied to him. He acknowledges her greeting with a graceful bow. General Leclerc has now come up, and the two generals acknowledge each other.
6: Permettez-moi, madame.
1: General Leclerc and Toussaint are now escorting Madame Leclerc to the head of the table. They're chatting amiably. Toussaint will sit at Madame Leclerc's right. The guests are taking their places now. The atmosphere seems friendly enough. This is a mixed company of guests, Toussaint's staff officers and the men of General Leclerc's staff and their wives. The guests are all seated now. Madame Leclerc offers General Toussaint a glass of wine, but he takes only water. Now General Leclerc is speaking, and here's Captain Francois to translate.
7: Nous consoliderons ainsi ensemble les institutions.
8: General Clair, General Toussaint, that together they will strengthen the institution of universal liberty and happiness.
5: Pour établir un accord qui mettra fin à une lutte fratricide.
8: General Toussaint replied, we are here to arrive at some reasonable terms that will end this war of brothers. I have no further desire than that liberty and equality shall reign in San Domingo.
5: Laissons nos invités à leur réjouissance et retirons-nous dans mon bureau. Où nous pourrons discuter les termes de la paix.
8: General Leclerc has suggested that he and General Toussaint retire to Leclerc's study to discuss the terms of peace. No, we'll discuss them here, says General Toussaint.
5: En ce qui concerne l'esclavage.
8: What is your intention with regard to slavery?
5: Bien sûr, devons l'être suprême de respecter la liberté du peuple de Saint-Domingue.
8: General Leclerc has sworn to respect the liberty of the people of Saint-Domingo.
5: Favorable au peuple et à l'armée.
8: Toussaint replies, good, I accept everything which is favorable to the people and for the army.
5: Et maintenant, nous pouvons nous retirer dans votre bureau pour y étudier les détails.
9: Très bien.
8: Mais General Toussaint satisfied. He agreed to retire to Leclerc's study for the details. But Leclerc is asking Toussaint,
5: Suppose
8: that the war had continued.
5: Qui aurait fourni
8: Where would he have gotten the arms and munitions if they had not agreed upon a peace?
5: Je me serais servi dans vos avant-postes.
8: General Toussaint said, from you, General Leclerc. I would have taken what I needed from your advance post.
10: General Leclerc, laughing at Toussaint's quick and ready reply, has led the way out of the hall to his study. Madame Leclerc has signaled the orchestra, and it's now playing the air of Louis XIII. This, by the way, is the first time the orchestra's had an opportunity to play since Bonaparte's sister brought it here from Paris 4 months ago. Some of Toussaint's officers have started to accompany their commander-in-chief, but the liberator stopped them with a wave of his hand. Apparently, he prefers to settle the details of the peace terms alone. The two generals have left the hall now. The banquet has begun. We'll wait here for the return of Generals Leclerc and Toussaint. But the terms of the agreement on the basic terms for peace has already reached the square outside. So back to John Daly.
0: The people here in the square are wild with joy, and the native singers are beating at their drums and chanting, and the people have taken it up now. It's the chant to rejoice. People are chanting with them, clapping their hands and dancing in the streets. On their faces is the sign of the relief and joy, the measure of triumph that they feel at this turn of events, and the happy accord which was achieved inside as was brought to you by Don Hollenbeck. And now, for just a moment, let us listen to the rejoice.

0: That's the rejoice of the San Domingan chanter of happiness at the news that the war is ended, the debt is ended, that slavery is ended, and that freedom will be guaranteed. The women are weeping for joy, for now they know that their men will return for them, that no more sons and husbands will die. The relief and the joy can be seen on the many faces here. The women particularly feel so earnestly the fact that no longer will their men go off to fight in the hills and on the plains and not come home. Rejoicing here in the streets of the Cap with the Negroes are many white men. Here is one of them, a former French soldier now in the army of Toussaint Louverture. His name is Lieutenant Maurice Bono. Lieutenant Bono, why did you, a white man and a Frenchman, fight by the side of the Negro liberator?
1: Why? I will tell you why, monsieur. When I first came here, they told me that I was fighting for the principles of the French Revolution. They told me that Toussaint was a traitor to the pay of the aristocrats and the British. But at night, I could hear the Negroes singing the Marseillaise, huh?
0: And is that what made you change?
1: It made me think, monsieur. The Marseillaise made me think what this war was all about. And then when I was in the hospital with the Siamese disease, you call it the yellow fever.
0: Yes.
1: It was the black man who nursed me back to life. So I think some more. And I ask questions. I find out that there are Negroes who fight on the side of Bonaparte and white Frenchmen who fight for Toussaint. I find out that this is not a war of color, but a revolution for liberty, equality, and fraternity. For the white man and the Negro. That was when I decided, monsieur.
0: Well, I understand that there were others who changed their allegiance.
2: This is Quincy Howe in our CBS headquarters. We've switched from the square to bring you an important announcement. General Toussaint Louverture and General Leclerc are at this moment on a French frigate in Le Cap Harbor. Soon after retiring from the banquet hall to discuss peace terms in General Leclerc's study, the two men left the study together. But their departure didn't become known until an aide of Toussaint tried to bring him a message and was told that his commander-in-chief had gone with Leclerc to the frigate. We just don't know what this means, but Ken Roberts is on board the frigate Arrow, and he's ready to report, so over to Ken Roberts.
3: Toussaint Louverture is a prisoner of Bonaparte. He had been arrested by General Leclerc. He did not come here voluntarily. When General Toussaint left the banquet hall of the Cap, he was taken secretly by a detachment of French grenadiers with fixed bayonets. General Leclerc himself is here at our microphone. He has consented to explain this startling development. General Leclerc, why...
1: Écoutez-moi. I've consented to explain the arrest of Toussaint Louverture on the orders of Napoleon Bonaparte. The very first detail we discussed was this matter of free trade, and that gilded Africa insisted on the continuance of free trade. Ah! Am I to administer a colony for the benefit of Napoleon and France, while at the same time I'm making profits for England and America? With free trade in Saint Domingo, we shall have nothing left for Frenchmen.
3: And what are the orders of Bonaparte with regard to slavery in Saint Domingo?
1: Slavery is henceforth re-established in all the French colonies in Saint Domingo, as well as in Martinique and Guadeloupe.
3: But General Leclerc, that means war again.
1: If there is any resistance, I will destroy all the mountain Negroes, men and women, and I will spare only children under 12 years of age. I will destroy half the Negroes of the plains. I will not allow in this colony a single man who has won an epaulette.
3: And Toussaint, sir, what do you mean to do with him?
1: My orders are to send him to Napoleon. His ship sails at once. I return to the Cap.
3: Thank you, General Leclerc. A short while ago, I saw Toussaint Louverture. He is in chains. I heard him say to the captain of this ship, "In overthrowing me, you have cut down in San Domingo only the trunk of the Tree of Liberty. It will spring up again by the roots, for they are numerous and deep."
0: This is John Daly with our interpreter, Captain Francois. We have moved on to the Plan du Nord, an open plain just outside Le Cap, directly in the shadow of the mountains. On this plain, General Henri Christophe is speaking to thousands of men, women, children, soldiers, mountaineers. He's speaking to the citizens of San Domingo. The news of Toussaint's sudden arrest has left them stunned, bewildered. Standing on a sugarcane wagon, stripped to the waist, a bullet hole in his hat, General Christophe is speaking with anger and with passion, and the crowd is tense with silent rage. Captain Francois will translate.
4: Toussaint could have driven the French into the sea. He could have massacred them. But instead, he chose the way of peace, of agreement. He wished to stop the flow of blood. He came with open hand and good faith, and the French, like rats, craving for his life, betrayed him. The French never meant to give us freedom. They prepare our destruction by the capture of Toussaint. Now, brothers, you can see the true face of the French, naked and ugly. The French have no intention to give us freedom. And now, no more parleys. No compromise. Death to the French, the assassins of our liberty.
5: Rouge et noir.
4: Christophe has taken a French flag. He has ripped out the white from the tricolor. He has cried, our flag now is red and black. Countrymen, yes, I call you countrymen. These are our true colors.
5: Écoutez.
4: Christophe has just said, you hear that? Those are wild dogs, hungry, starved. The French have loosed them upon us. Women and children to the mountains. Men, forward to the attack. Burn, destroy, kill. Remember Toussaint. And stand ready to die for liberty.
0: The war drums have begun now, and the crowd has burst into song. It's the revolutionary French song, Ça Ira, the song with which the citizens of Paris stormed the Bastille in France. The women and children are fleeing to the hills, but the men have seized their muskets, deadly machetes, seized rocks and sticks. They've gotten their hands on anything with which they can feel the unrushing dawn. This day was gone so hopefully for freedom by compromise and discussion. Final and bloody revolt. The wild dogs are coming closer. I can see them plainly now. The San Domingos are beginning to take soldiers. The men who have
6: been taken to hunger with them. But the final revolution to establish the Republic of Haiti begins.
0: You have been listening to The Betrayal of Toussaint Louverture, another broadcast in the series You Are There, produced and directed by Robert Louis Cheyenne. The Betrayal of Toussaint Louverture was written by Joseph Liss and Mr. Cheyenne. Canada Lee played General Henri Christophe, and George Couloris was General Leclerc. Joseph DeSantis played Captain Francois, Guy Sorel was Toussaint Louverture, and Richard Newton played Lieutenant Bono.
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0: in the 19th century, the historical novel brought important events and larger-than-life heroes into the living rooms of the middle class. Few contemporary writers were better at this form of entertainment than G.A. Hante. 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Hante.
1: Ye therefore, whom profounder truth contents than babble of light court lady, prince, or page, tell how through altering peoples, age by age, great causes fructified in great events,

0: in the year 1066.
1: Hastings. The fiction of the Norman historians that while the Normans passed the night preceding the battle in prayer, the English spent it in feasting, is even more palpably absurd than the many other falsehoods invented for the purpose of damaging the character of Harold. The English army had marched nearly 70 miles in the course of 2 days, and had in addition laboured incessantly for many hours in erecting the palisades and in digging ditches. We may be sure that after 2 such days the great mass of the army lay down dog-tired directly their work was done, and slept till morning. Harold and his thanes had shared in their labours, and knowing the terrible work that awaited them in the morning, would most surely be disposed to get as long a sleep as possible to prepare for it. But what is most opposed to the Norman story is the fact that Harold was a sincerely and deeply religious man, far more so than his rival. The life of the one man was in accordance with his professions. He was gentle and merciful, and ever ready to forgive his enemies, adverse to bloodshed, and so true a friend of the church that the whole of the prelates and clergy set the interdict of the Pope at naught for his sake. The only exception in his clemency to the conquered was in the case of the Welsh, and in this instance the stern measures he adopted were in the end the most merciful. No oaths could bind these marauders, and the stern punishment he inflicted was the means of procuring for the west of England a respite from their incursions that lasted for 3 generations. William of Normandy, on the contrary, was absolutely merciless in warfare. He was not cruel for the sake of cruelty, but where he deemed that the policy demanded it, he was ruthless, and spared neither age nor sex. He was lavish to the church, but it was rather because he needed and obtained its aid than from any feeling of real piety. In point of ability, both civil and military, the Duke of Normandy and Harold of England were perhaps about equal. In point of nobility of character, there was no comparison between them. We may be sure that the night before the battle Harold prayed as earnestly as he had prayed at Waltham for the aid of heaven. Wulf and Beorn lay down among the thanes after Harold, sitting with them round a fire, had explained his plans for the battle. So calmly and confidently did he speak, and so strong was their position, that even those who had, like Wulf, doubted the wisdom of an advance until the whole force of England had assembled, now felt something like an assurance of victory, and all lay down to sleep with the belief that the victory at Stamford Bridge would be repeated. On waking, Wulf visited his men. They were already astir, and he was astounded at seeing among them the towering figure of Osgod. "Why, what means this, Osgod?" he exclaimed. "Did I not order you to rest quietly at York?" "That you did, my lord," Osgod said, "and no man obeys your orders more readily than I, and everything that you bid me to do, I am willing to do it if possible. But in this it was not possible, for I could not remain at York either in rest or quiet. I should have had fever in my blood, and would by this time have been lying as deep in the earth as Harold of Norway himself. Therefore, in order to get the rest and quiet you had ordered, it was necessary for me to come south. As you had left me well supplied with money, I was able to do so in comfort, and though I could well enough walk, I have had myself carried in a litter by easy stages. I reached London on Wednesday night, having been a fortnight on the way, and arrived here an hour since. Each day I walked a little so as to keep my health and exercise my limbs, and so well have I succeeded that my wound has well nigh healed, and although I doubt whether I shall be able to use a heavy axe, I trust I shall be able to strike hard enough with a right hand to split a few Norman helms." "But the exertion may set your wounds bleeding afresh, Osgod," Wulf said, unable to repress a smile at Osgod's argument. "Methinks there's no fear of that. The most nights I have slept at monasteries, and I have inquired from monks, whom I told that I must needs stand by your side today, whether I should be fit. They said at first that there would be some risk in the matter, but that if I continued to take rest and quiet as I was doing, and the wound continued to heal favourably, it was possible, if I abstained from actual fighting, I might do so. But of late they have spoken more confidently. I told the monk who seared my arm to do it heartily, for a little pain more or less was of small account, so that he made a good job of it. And so, what with the rest and quiet, and my mind being at ease, it went on so well that a monk who examined it at Westminster on Wednesday evening told me that, save for the healing of the skin, the wound was pretty nigh cured, and that he thought there was no chance whatever of its breaking out afresh. He bandaged it tightly to prevent any rush of blood to the veins, and though, when I drove an axe just now into that stump yonder, I felt that I had not got back my strength fully. I expect when I warm to the work I shall strike as strongly as most. Well, at any rate, you must take care of yourself, Osgod. You can aid me in keeping our men steady, but I charge you not to fight yourself unless you see the line waver. Then you can, of course, throw yourself into the fray. I will keep myself back for that, master, but I am sure we shall have to do our best before sunset. And as all will be risking their lives, there is no reason why I should not do so as well as the rest. The troops made a hearty breakfast from the food they carried, and quenched their thirst at the little stream that ran down by the side of the slope. Then they were told off to the ground they were to occupy. At 9 in the morning, the vanguard of the Norman army appeared over the brow of a rise, and the English at once took up their positions. In the centre were the housecarls of the royal house, and those of the thanes, together with the men of Kent, whose right it was ever to be in the front of a battle, and the London citizens under their sheriff. All these were armed and attired like the housecarls. In the centre of this array flew the royal standard, and around it were the three royal brothers, Elfwig their uncle, with his monk's cowl over his helmet, and their nephew Harkon, the son of Swain. The housecarls were in triple line. To the left and right of them were the levies, as brave as their more heavily armed comrades, but altogether without discipline, and armed in the most primitive manner. A few only carried swords or axes, the majority had spears or javelins, many had only forks or sharp stakes, or some carried stone hammers and axes, such as were used by their primitive ancestors. As the Norman army wound down from the opposite hill and formed up the order of battle, Harold rode along in the front of his line, exhorting to all to stand firm. They were there, he said, to defend their country, and to defend their country they had but to hold the hill. Were they steadfast and firm, they could assuredly resist the attack of this host who came to capture and plunder England. The order in which the Normans prepared for battle was similar to that of the English. Both commanders had been well informed by spies of the strength and position of their opponents, and the Duke placed his tried Norman troops in the centre to match themselves against the English housecarls. His Breton contingent was on his left, while on the right were the French, the Flemings, and other foreign adventurers who had come to fight under his banner. In the front line were the archers and slingers, who were to open the battle and shake the line of the defenders. Behind these came the infantry, who were to hew down the palisades and clear a way for the cavalry charge full into the centre of the English host. A Norman trumpet gave the signal for the commencement of the battle, and the archers along the whole line poured a storm of arrows into the English. It was unanswered, for there were few bowmen among the defenders of the hill, and the distance was too great for the javelin men to hurl their missiles. After the archers had shot several volleys of arrows, they fell back, and the infantry advanced against the hill. But before they did so, Taillefer, a Norman minstrel, dashed forward on horseback, and spurring up the ascent, tossing his sword in the air and catching it as it fell, rode up to the English line. One man he pierced with a lance, another he cut down with his sword, and then fell dead under the blow of a heavy axe. This mad exploit had scarce terminated when the Norman infantry advanced up the hill. They were greeted with a shower of stones and javelins, which slew many, but with unbroken front they pressed upwards until they reached the palisade. Here a desperate struggle began. The Norman sword and spear were met by the axes of the housecarls, and the clubs, spears and forks of the levies. In vain Norman, Breton, Frenchman and Fleming strove to break the English line. The high position of the defenders gave them a great advantage over their assailants, among whose crowded ranks the javelin men did great execution, while the Normans could receive little aid from their archers. Both sides fought with obstinate valour. The Norman battle cry was God help us, the English God Almighty and the Holy Cross, the latter invocation being to the relic at Waltham, which was the king's special object of devotion. With jeering cries, too, they greeted the efforts of their assailants to cross the palisade and break their line. At last the Norman infantry fell back broken and baffled, having suffered terrible loss, and now the knights and horsemen, who formed the backbone of William's army, rode up the hill. The Duke himself, as well as his brother Odo, Bishop of Bayeux, who fought beside him, had laid aside their Norman swords, and were armed with heavy maces, weapons as formidable as the English axe, but the valour of the horsemen, the strength of their armour, the length of their lances, and the weight of their horses, availed no more against the shield wall of the housecarls than the infantry had done. The superior height and strength of the English, and the sweep of their terrible battle axes, counterbalanced the advantage of the horses afforded to the Normans, and hitherto irresistible chivalry of Normandy and France were for the first time dashed backwards by trained infantry. In front of the English line the ground was thickly covered with fallen men and horses. There were but few wounded among them, for where the English axe fell, whether on horse or rider, it did its work thoroughly. But the English too had suffered. The action of swinging the axe with both arms above the head left the neck and upper part of the body exposed, and many had fallen pierced through and through by the Norman spears. A great shout of triumph rose from the English line as the Norman horsemen, unable to do more, fell sullenly back down the hill. As in the centre, the king with his thanes and housecarls had repelled the attack of the Normans, so on the flanks the English levies had held their ground against the Bretons and French. But carried away by their exultation, the levies on the right, forgetful of Harold's express orders that no man was to stir from his place until he himself gave the signal for pursuit, broke their line and, rushing down the hill, fell on the retreating Bretons. Unable to withstand the onslaught, and already disheartened by their failure, the Bretons fled in wild alarm, and rushing towards the centre for protection, threw the Normans also into confusion. The panic spread rapidly, the host wavered, and already began to fly, when William, throwing off his helmet, rode among them, and exhorting some and striking others with a lance he had caught up, at last he restored order, and the Breton infantry rallied and fell upon their pursuers, killing many and driving the rest back up the hill. Again the Norman infantry and cavalry together advanced up the hill, and the terrible struggle recommenced. William and his brother the bishop performed prodigies of valour, but not less valiantly fought Harold of England and his brothers. The palisade was by this time destroyed in many places, and desperate hand-to-hand contests now took place. Cutting his way through meaner foes, the Duke strove to reach the royal standard and encounter Harold himself. He was nearing his goal when Gurth sprang forward, eager above all things to protect Harold from harm. He hurled a javelin at William, but the dart struck the Norman's horse only, and it fell beneath him. William leapt to his feet, and springing upon Gurth, smote with his heavy mace full on his helmet, and the noble Earl of East Anglia fell dead at his feet. Almost at the same moment his brother Leofwin, fighting sword in hand, was slain, but the fall of the two royal brothers in no way changed the fate of the battle. The men of Kent and Essex, furious at the fall of their beloved earls, fought even more fiercely than before to avenge their deaths. William had remounted, but his second horse was also slain. Eustace of Boulogne offered him his horse, and himself mounting that of one of his followers, they fell together upon the English line. But all the valour of the Duke and his chivalry failed to break it. On the French left, the Bretons had indeed succeeded in completely destroying the palisade, but the levies stood firm, and no impression was made upon their solid line. The attack had failed, and even William saw that it was hopeless any more to hurl his troops against the shield wall. But the manner in which the English irregulars had been induced to break their array led him to try by a feigned retreat to induce them to repeat their error. While the fight yet raged around him, he sent orders to the Bretons to turn and flee, and then if the defenders pursued them to turn upon them, while he ordered a portion of his Norman force to make straight for the gap as soon as the English left their posts. The stratagem was successful. Again, with exulting shouts, the levies poured out in pursuit of the Bretons. Those fled for some distance, and then suddenly turning, fell upon their pursuers. Ill-armed and undisciplined as the levies were, and unable to withstand the attack of such overwhelming numbers, they bore themselves gallantly. One party took possession of a small outlying hill, and with showers of darts and stones they killed or drove off all who attacked them. The greater part, however, made their way to broken ground to the west of the hill, and made a stand on the steep bank of a small ravine. The French horsemen, charging down upon them, unaware of the existence of the ravine, fell into it, and were slaughtered in such numbers by the knives and spears of the English that the ravine was well nigh filled up with their dead bodies. But gallantly as the levies had retrieved their error, it was a fatal one. As soon as they had left their line, the Normans, told off for the duty, pressed into the gap, and were followed by the whole of their main body, and thus the English lost the advantage of position, and the contending hosts faced each other on the hill, the ground now occupied by the Normans being somewhat higher than that on which the housecarls stood. It was now about 3 in the afternoon, and the fight had been raging for 6 hours. But though thus outflanked and the order of their battle destroyed, the veterans of Harold showed neither alarm nor discouragement. Their formation was changed, the shield wall still faced the Normans, and for a time every effort to break it failed. In vain the Norman cavalry charged down upon it. In vain their duke plied his terrible mace. Occasionally men, worn out by the long defensive battle, sprang from the English ranks and engaged knight or baron hand to hand. All along the line such single-handed conflicts were going on, and the roar of the battle was as loud and fierce as at the beginning of the day. So for 3 more hours the fight went on. With diminishing numbers, but with undiminished bravery, the English still held their ground. And as twilight was now closing in, it seemed as if they would maintain it till nightfall. Then William ordered up his archers again, bade them shoot their arrows high into the air, so that they should fall among the king and his thanes grouped round the standard. The effect was terrible. Through helm and shoulder guard the arrows made their way. The soldiers held their shields above their heads, but the thanes had no such protection. Harold glanced up for a moment, and as if directed by the hand of fate, an arrow struck him full in the eye, and he fell prostrate as if struck by a thunderbolt. A cry of horror and dismay burst from the thanes around him. But there was no time for the indulgence of grief. The Normans, too, had seen the king fall, and with shouts of triumph, a body of knights tried to force their way in to take possession of his body. But so long as an Englishman could swing axe, this was not to be, and the assault was repulsed as others had been before. Nor, when the news of Harold's fall spread, did the brave housecarls lose heart, but sternly and obstinately as ever held together. At last the Normans burst in at the centre, each baron and knight striving to be the first to pluck down the standards. The one the king's own cognizance, the other the national banner that waved side by side. One after another the thanes were smitten down. Not one asked for quarter, not one turned his back upon the foe. Beorn and Wolfe had through the long fight stood side by side, and the watchfulness with which they guarded each other had carried them so far unharmed through it. "It's all over now, Beorn," Wolfe said, "but it is not hard to die. For without Harold, the cause of England is lost." "At any rate, we will sell our lives dearly," Beorn said, as he struck a Norman knight from his horse. But they were the last defenders of the standards, and the end was at hand. Blows rained down upon them. Beorn was beaten on to one knee. Wolfe was so exhausted by his exertions that he could scarce swing his axe, when a Norman baron pressed his horse through the throng, and springing to the ground, held his sword aloft and shouted, "Stand back! Stand back! These 2 men hold the Duke's solemn pledge for their lives." Some of the others still pressed on, but he shouted again, "Whoever strikes at them, strikes at me." There was still hesitation, so furious were the Normans at the resistance they had met with and the tremendous losses they had suffered. But another baron exclaimed, "De Burg is right. I heard the pledge given, and so did many of you. This is the young Saxon who saved the Duke's camp from the attack by the Bretons, and bore the brunt of their assault till we had time to arm. The other brought with him the news that Harold was wrecked." The words were decisive, and the Normans turned aside their horses to attack other foes. "Thank God I arrived in time, Wulf," Baron de Burg said. "I knew you would be near the standard, but I was fighting elsewhere when the news reached me that the line was broken and the standard on the point of capture. Are you badly hurt, Beorn?" "I am dizzy and faint," Beorn, who had risen to his feet, replied unsteadily, "but I think not badly wounded. Walk by me, one on each side, holding my stirrup leathers. I would place you on my horse, but it were best that I myself should be seen." He removed his helmet, and bareheaded moved off with the young thanes walking beside him. Many Normans stopped as he made his way down the hill, but to their questions he replied, "The Duke himself has guaranteed the safety of these thanes." And as he was well known to stand high in the Duke's favour, his word was at once accepted. In the meantime, Harold's standard, whose emblem was a fighting man and the golden dragon, the national banner, had been carried off in triumph. Four of the Normans, whose names were long held in infamy by the English, discovered the body of the dying king, for it is said that he still breathed. One of these was Eustace of Boulogne, the only man in the two armies who had during the engagement showed signs of craven fear. Another was the son of that Count Ponthieu who had once held Harold prisoner. The others were Gifford and Montfort. One ran his spear through Harold's breast, the other struck off his head with his sword, a third pierced the dead body, while the fourth further insulted the dead hero by cutting off one of his legs, an action, however, which William, when he heard of it, pronounced to be shameful, and expelled its perpetrator from the army. But though the king was dead and the standard lost, the survivors of the housecarls still fought on until darkness fell. The levies had fled just before, hotly pursued by the Norman horse. Knowing the ground well, the light-armed footmen fled across a bog, and in the fast-gathering darkness their pursuers did not notice the nature of the ground, but galloping on plunged into the morass, where great numbers of them perished miserably, either suffocated in the mud or slain by the English, who turned and fell upon them with axe and spear as soon as they saw their plight. So great was the slaughter that those who had reined up their horses in time were stricken with horror even after all the carnage they had witnessed on the field of battle. With darkness the battle came to an end. Few indeed of the housecarls drew off under cover of darkness, their force being almost annihilated. With them had perished almost the whole of the thanes being almost annihilated. With them had perished almost the whole of the thanes of the south of England and East Anglia.

King of England, and that clemency was his best policy. Permission was given to the women who flocked in from the country round to search for the bodies of their friends and to remove them for burial. He also commanded a search to be made for the body of Harold, but during the night, while the exhausted soldiers slept heavily after their labours, the camp followers had been busy with the work of plunder. Busiest around the spot where the standards had stood, for here were stores of gold bracelets and rings, the emblems of authority of the thanes to be collected and rich garments to be carried off. Thus, then, the heaps of corpses that marked the spot where the fighting had all day been heaviest were unrecognisable, so terrible had been the wounds dealt by sword, battle-axe and mace. De Burg had kept Wulf and Beorn with him all night, and they had lain down and slept together. In the morning he committed them to the charge of some of his personal followers, while he went to the Duke to inform him of what he had done. "Thank you, De Burg," William said. "They are two brave young fellows. I marked them in the fight more than once when I was near the standard, and I should have grieved if ill had befallen them, for they did me loyal service. I had given my word that they should retain their estates in case I ever came to the throne here. I know not what to do with them. Were I to let them go now, they would assuredly take part in any further resistance that the English may offer me. I will not ask them now to swear allegiance to me, for fresh from the battle where they have lost so many friends and the earl they love so loyally, they would assuredly refuse. If you will grant me a short leave, I will take ship back to Normandy and place them in the care of my wife, where they can remain until matters have settled down here." "It is a good idea, De Burgs. Do so without delay. Methinks that after yesterday there will be no real resistance offered to me. Harold and his brothers and all the leading thanes lie dead. There is no one left to lead the people or to organise a resistance. Therefore I can spare you for a time." Thanking the Duke, De Burg returned to his captives and told them what had been arranged. "We owe you our heartiest thanks, Lord De Burg, for your kindness," Beorn said. "Assuredly, so long as England resists, we will not acknowledge William of Normandy as king. But when resistance ceases, we will, of course, take the oath to him, if only for the sake of our people. Partial risings could but bring down his vengeance and cause suffering and ruin to all concerned. Therefore we gratefully accept your offer, but first of all we beg you to let us go to the spot where our housecarls fought. You remember Wulf's man, Osgod?" "That I do indeed," De Burg replied. "The great fellow who fought by his side that night against the Bretons and saved my son's life. Was he there?" "He was," Wulf said, "though greatly against my wishes, for he had lost an arm in the fight at Stamford Bridge, and though it is little more than a fortnight since, he had himself carried down here, contrary to my orders, and insisted upon joining in the battle. I would fain search for his body and give him burial." "I will come with you at once," the Norman said. "I too owe him a debt of gratitude." The housecarls of Steyning had fallen to a man where they stood, and among them, after some searching, they came upon the body of Osgod, distinguished alike by its bulk and the loss of an arm. His axe lay with a broken shaft by his side, his helmet was cleft asunder, and his face covered with blood. "His body is yet warm," Wulf said as he lifted his arm. "I believe he still lives." De Burg called upon two Norman soldiers near to aid, and with their assistance Wulf and Beorn carried Osgod down to the stream, where they washed the blood from his face and bathed the wound in his head. "He's certainly alive," Beorn said. "Doubtless he was stunned by the blow and has remained unconscious from the loss of blood." De Burg sent for a flask of wine, and a little of this was poured through Osgod's lips. Presently there was a deep sigh and a slight motion of the figure, and then Osgod opened his eyes. At first he seemed bewildered, but as his eyes fell on Wulf, a look of pleasure came into them, and he smiled faintly. "I'm alive, Osgod, and glad indeed to find that you are also. Beorn has also escaped. Take a draught of wine. You have lost a lot of blood and had none to spare." They lifted him into a sitting position and held the cup to his lips while he drank a long draught. "That is better," he murmured. "I can feel it going through my veins. I shall be able to wield an axe yet again. This comes of fighting with a weapon you don't know. The shaft broke as I was guarding my head, and I don't remember anything after." "It saved your life, though, Osgod, for it broke the force of the blow which otherwise would have cleft your skull. As it is not gone very deep,
and the blood you have

0: Ost has run chiefly from a wound on your left shoulder. How is it that you are here? Osgod asked, looking round at the Normans.
1: We are prisoners, though we have not surrendered, Wulf replied. We were saved by our good friend Lord de Burg, who has joined us in our search for you. We are to be taken to Normandy as prisoners and to remain in charge of Lady de Burg.
0: You shall go too, Osgod, de Burg said. You will find it hard to be nursed here, and my wife will see that your wounds are well cared for. Your master will stay with you for the present, for I have matters to see about before we start for the coast.
1: In half an hour he returned. I have to ask you to perform a last service to your dead king, he said. The bodies of Gyrth and Leofwin have been found and borne away by your people for burial, but none can find the body of Harald. All the dead that were near the standard were removed last night by the soldiers, and among the great pile of dead none can recognize that of your king. Well as they knew him, Wulf and Beorn were unable to recognize the body of Harald amongst the ghastly heap of mutilated corpses. After a time, Wulf said, There is one who might recognize it when all others failed. It is Edith, whom he so long loved as his wife. She may recognize it by some mark or sign unknown to others. If you will give me leave, I will ride to Lewis, where she is staying, and bring her hither.
0: Certainly, Wulf, I will obtain a safe conduct for you from the Duke.
1: Wulf had ridden, however, but a mile along the western road when he saw a litter approaching borne by four men. He reined in his horse by its side. An order was given from within, and as the bearers lowered it to the ground, Edith stepped out. She was deadly pale. Her eyes were red with weeping, and she seemed to Wulf to have aged years since he saw her a week before.
0: My presentiments have come true, Wulf, she said. It was no surprise to me when last night the news came that the battle was lost and Harald slain. I had looked and waited for it. You were coming to fetch me?
1: Yes, lady, Harald's body has not been found. Early this morning two monks of Waltham, who had followed the army and seen the fight afar off, came into camp, and with them Gaitha, Harald's mother. She saw the Duke and begged for Harald's body, offering its weight in gold if she might carry it for burial to the Abbey of Waltham. The Duke refused, saying that an excommunicated man could not be buried in a holy place. She might remove the bodies of her two other sons, but Harald's, when found, should be buried by the sea coast. The monks searched in vain for the body. Beorn and I have done the same, but have failed to recognize it in so vast a heap of slain.
0: I shall know it, Edith said. Among a thousand dead I should know Harald.
1: It's a terrible sight, lady, for a woman to look upon, Wulf said gently.
0: I shall see nothing but him, she replied firmly.
1: He accompanied her back to the battleground where the two monks joined her. Wulf, who was greatly shaken by the sight of her set and white face, left her with them. What the eye of friendship had failed to accomplish, that of love detected unerringly. There were marks on Harald's body by which Edith recognized it. One of the monks bore the news to the Duke, who charged Sir William Mallet to superintend the burial and to do it with all honour. The remains were collected and reverently placed together. They were wrapped in a purple robe and laid on a litter. Beorn and Wulf and the two monks lifted it. Edith walked behind, followed by Lord de Burg and several other Norman knights and barons who had known Harald in Normandy and could admire and appreciate the valour of the dead hero. The little procession went down to the shore where Norman soldiers had already dug a grave, and there by the coast he had defended so well, Harald was laid to rest, and over his body a great cairn of stones was raised by order of the Duke.
2: Ye therefore, whom profounder truth contents than babble of light court lady, prince, or page, tell how through altering peoples, age by age, great causes fructified in great events.
3: You have just heard G.A. 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

0: On November 22, 1963, John F. Kennedy, the 35th President of the United States, was assassinated while riding in a presidential motorcade through Dallas. The wife of the vice president, Lady Bird Johnson, was a witness to the events, and made a recording of her diary that day. This recording has been released by the Lyndon B. Johnson Library under a Creative Commons license. 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
1: A dark page in the annals of America has been written to the crack of an assassin's bullet. A nation mourns, the world grieves. The man who became 35th president less than 3 years ago is dead. He led his country boldly through the treacherous shoals of Cold War crises. His firm commitments to support the cause of democracy throughout the world won him acclaim almost unprecedented in the history of the presidency. He faced up to communist threats with such firm shows of force that Khrushchev backed down in Cuba, softened the hard red line on Berlin. He brought to the White House the vigor of youth and a family that captivated the hearts of all. No possible shadow loomed over this last group picture of his family, John and Jacqueline, John and Caroline. Death has closed the cover and album portraits like this. His rendezvous with grim destiny begins a little after noontime as his plane lands in Dallas. Earlier, he had received a tumultuous reception in Fort Worth, and now more thousands are waiting to greet him in downtown Dallas. But death is less than one short hour away.
2: Friday, November 22nd. It all began so beautifully. After a drizzling morning, the sun came out bright and beautiful. We were going into Dallas. In the lead car, President Mrs. Kennedy, John and Nellie, and then a Secret Service car full of men, and then our car, Lyndon and me, and Senator Yarbrough. The streets were lined with people, lots and lots of children all smiling, placards, confetti, people waving from windows. One last happy moment I had was looking up and seeing Mary Griffith leaning out of a window, waving at me. Then almost at the edge of town, on our way to the Trade Mart where we were going to have the lunch, we were rounding a curve, going down a hill. Suddenly, there was a sharp, loud report, a shot. It seemed to me to come from the right, above my shoulder, from a building. Then one moment, and then two more shots in rapid succession. There'd been such a gala air that I thought it must be firecrackers or some sort of celebration. But then in the lead car, the Secret Service men were suddenly down. I heard over the radio system, "Let's get out of here." And our SS man who was with us, Ruth Youngblood, I believe it was, vaulted over the front seat on top of Lyndon, threw him to the floor, and said, "Get down." Senator Yarbrough and I ducked our heads. The cars accelerated terrifically fast, faster and faster. Then suddenly, they put on the brakes so hard that I wondered if they were going to make it as they wheeled left
3: around the corner. We pulled up to a building. I looked up and saw it said hospital. Only then did I believe that this might be what it was.
2: Yarber kept on saying, excited boy, have they shot the vet? Have they shot the president? I said, something like, no, can't be. As we ground to a halt, we were still the third car. The Secret Service men began to pull, lead, guide, hustle us out. I cast one last look back over my shoulder and saw a bundle of pink, just like a drift of blossoms, lying in the back seat. I think it was Mrs. Kennedy lying over the president's body. They led us to the right, to the left, onward, into a quiet room in the hospital.
3: Very small, me. It was lined with white sheets, I believe.
2: People came and went. Kenny O'Donnell, Congressman Thornberry, Congressman Jack Bucks. Always, there was Ruth right there. Emily Roberts. Jerry Kivett, Lynn Johns, Woody Taylor. There was talk about where would we go? Back to Washington?
4: To the plane? To our house? People spoke of
2: how widespread this may be. Throughout it all, Lyndon was remarkably calm and quiet. He said we'd better move the plane to another part of the field.
4: He spoke of going back out to the plane in
2: black cars. Every face that came in, you searched for the answers that you must know. I think the face I kept on seeing it on was the face of Kenny O'Donnell, who loved him so much. It was Lyndon, as usual, who thought of it, although I wasn't going to leave without doing it. He said, you'd better try to see if you can see Jackie and Nellie. We didn't know what had happened to John. I asked the Secret Service if I could be taken to them. They began to lead me. Up one corridor, back stairs, down another. Suddenly, I found myself face to face with Jackie. In a small hall, I think it was right outside the operating room. You always think of her, or somebody like her, as being insulated, protected, sort of on all of us. She was quite alone. I don't think I ever saw anybody so much alone in my life. I went up to her, put my arms around her, and said something I'm sure it was quite banal, like, God help us all.
4: Because my feelings for her were too tumultuous to put into words.
2: And then I went in to see Nellie. There it was different, because Nellie and I have gone through so many things together since about 1938. I heard her tight, and we both cried, and I said, Nellie, it's going to be all right.
4: There's been enough bad that's already happened. It wasn't only the president I was thinking about. It was Kathleen, of course. And Ella said, yes, John's going to be all right.
2: Among her many other fine qualities, she's also tough. Then I turned and went back to the small white room where Lyndon still was.
4: Mr. Kilduff and Kenny O'Donnell were coming and going. I think it was from Kenny's face and from Kenny's voice that I first heard the words, "The president is dead." Mr. Kilduff entered and said to Lyndon, "Mr. President, it was decided that we would go immediately to the airport. Quick plans were made about how to get to the car, who to ride in what, getting out of that hospital. Into the car was one of the swiftest walks I ever made. We got in. Lyndon said, stop the sirens. We drove along as fast as we could. I looked up at a building, and there already, there was a flag at half-mast. I think that was when the enormity of what had happened first struck me. When we got to the airplane, we entered. Airplane number one, for the first time. There was a TV set on. A commentator was saying,
2: Lyndon B. Johnson, now President of the United States.
4: They were saying that they had a suspect. They were not sure that he was the assassin. That the president had been shot, the 30-30 rifle. All the plane, the shades on the plane were lowered. We heard that we were going to wait for Mrs. Kennedy and for the coffin. There was discussion about when Lyndon should be sworn in as president. There was a telephone call to Washington. I believe to the Attorney General. It was decided that he should be sworn in there in Dallas as quickly as possible because of international implications and because we did not know how wide, whether this was an incident there only or whether it had a wider spread as to the intended victims. Judge Sarah Hughes, a federal judge in Dallas, and I'm glad it was she, was called to come in a hurry. We borrowed a Bible. Mrs. Kennedy had arrived by that time, and the coffin. And there, in the very narrow confines of the plane, with Jackie on his left, her hair falling in her eyes, but very composed, and then Lyndon, and then I was on his right, Judge Hughes with a Bible in front of him, and a cluster of Secret Service people and congressmen we'd known a long time. Lyndon took the oath of office. It's odd at a time like that, at the very the little things that come to you, and the moment of
3: deep compassion you have for people who are really not at the center of the tragedy.
5: I heard a Secret Service man say, in the most desolate voice, and I heard for him, we've never lost a president in the service. And then when Police Chief Curry of Dallas came on the plane and said to Mrs. Kennedy, Mrs. Kennedy, believe me, we did everything we possibly could. God, that was a brave thing for that man to do.
3: We all sat around in the plane, but rather speechless.
4: Mrs. Kennedy,
6: we had been quickly ushered first into the main private presidential cabin, out of which we very quickly got to when we saw where we were, because that is where Mrs. Kennedy should be.
3: The casket was in the hall.
4: I went in to see Mrs. Kennedy, and I don't... Oh, it was a very, very hard thing to do. She made it as easy as possible.
2: She said things like, oh, Lady Bird, it's always good. We've liked you too so much.
4: She said, I remember other things she said. Oh, what if I had not been there? I am so glad I was there. I remember things I said.
2: I looked at her. Mrs. Kennedy's dress was stained with blood.
4: One leg was almost entirely covered with it. And her right glove was caked. That immaculate woman.
2: It was caked with blood, and her husband's blood.
4: She always wore gloves like she was used to them. I never could. And that was somehow one of the most poignant sights. Exquisitely dressed and caked in blood. I asked her if I couldn't get somebody to come in to help her change. And she says, oh, no, that's all right. Perhaps later I'll ask for Mary Gallagher, but not right now. And then with something, if with a person that gentle, that dignified, you can say, had an element of fierceness, she said, I want them to see what they have done to Jack.
2: She said a lot of other things, like, what if I had not been there? Oh, I'm so glad I was there. And some things that made it so much easier for us. Like, oh, Lady Bird, we've all liked you both so much. I tried to express something of how we felt. I said, oh, Mrs. Kennedy, you know we never even wanted to be vice president. And now, dear God, it's come to this.
4: Well, I would have given anything to help her, and there was nothing I could do to help her. So rather quickly, I left and went back to the airplane, to the main part of the room where everybody was seated. The ride to Washington was silent and strained, each with his own thoughts. One of mine was something I had said about Lyndon in an interview a long time ago, that he's a good man in a tight spot. I even remember one little thing he said in that hospital room. Tell the children, get a Secret Service man with them. finally.
7: We got to Washington. It was a cluster of people watching. Many bright lights. The casket went off first. And Mrs. Kennedy and the family who had come to join them.
4: And then we followed. Lyndon made a very simple, very brief, and I think appealing and strong talk to the folks there. Only about 4 sentences, I believe. We got in cars. We dropped him off in a hurry
7: at the White House, and I came home.
1: At 1:25, the motorcade moves into the downtown area. Death is 6 minutes away. In a warehouse, a sniper with a rifle poised waits. The cheers of the crowd almost muffle the 3 shots. The assassin's aim is deadly. The area is a swarm with police, rangers, and Secret Service men. The murderer slips the net, but a few blocks away, a man is captured after he is reported to have killed a policeman. That man is a 24-year-old pro-Castro Texan who once sought Soviet citizenship. He is charged with murder. Meanwhile, the president had been rushed to a nearby hospital where life lingered as a waiting world prayed. A half hour later, he was dead, his life crushed like his wife's abandoned bouquet. A shocked nation weeps.

You have just heard an AI-restored version of Lady Bird Johnson's recording of her own diary, the day President Kennedy died. The original audio was released by the Lyndon B. Johnson Library under a Creative Commons license, and AI-restored by HistoryRadio.org. 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

The Library of Congress recorded the stories of several former slaves. Now, on HistoryRadio.org, we present excerpts from an edited and AI-restored version of their 1941 interview with Aunt Harriet Smith, who was a young girl of 13 when Lincoln issued his Emancipation Proclamation. She looks back at her life at that time, and the years that followed.

0: Well, ain't that about how old are you?
1: Well, I don't know it's love. We really don't know my age on the Bible. The children are telling me, well, my mom died, and she knew when I said about our age. But the children trace back on that explained up to now.
0: Well, how old were you when you were?
1: Well, I was about 13 years old at the breakup.
0: And you remember slavery days very well?
1: Of course, I remember all our white folk, all the names of them, all the children. Call every one of the children's names.
0: Who did you belong to?
1: Jim Buzzin, the baby boy.
0: Where was that? Where did he
1: live? That's out there in Hayton.
0: How many slaves did he have?
1: Well, he had my grandma and my ma. My ma was the cook and son-in-law, you know, and then they worked in the theater. And everything. I remember when she used to buy Oxford. I bought Oxford myself.
0: Is that right?
1: I can buy a layoff of cornrows good as any man.
0: Is that right?
1: What's up here? John, this chop, pick cotton. I used to pick, well, I've been here since I've been here. The hunter will pick my 500 pounds of cotton.
0: Well, do you remember church times?
1: Yes, I remember church times. I remember how
0: labor time.
1: Yeah, I remember how our folks, they had prayer meeting from one house to another.
0: The colored folks.
1: Yeah. And there were the houses, you know, would be in section on house at different places. They'd go, and we'd have prayer meeting. Morning, and we'd go to prayer meeting. And dances, too.
0: And office, too.
1: Yeah. In porn, more dance, many times.
0: Is that right? Doing this way?
1: Yes, my grandma too. My grandma was named Rachel Proctor.
0: Rachel Proctor?
1: Yeah, but she belonged to the bottom. Ooh, that's what she did, my husband. And she knew, yes, and she was back. Now, in slavery time, there was my sister, my brother, was slave back. And all I'm saying between one. One of the girls, and she lives in Santa Adelaide Taylor.
0: Adelaide Taylor. She was your sister.
1: Then she's in the young boy. Sister Ida, and she was the next. Brother George, this sister Ida and myself, was slave. And the others were on screen. All of them, we only two slaves.
0: Well, Oliver, did you go to meetings? Did you go to church?
1: You go to daycare, prime meetings, you know, when each children first in the corner, you know, with the habit cut up, too. Yes, they cast family.
0: Well, did you go to the white folks' church?
1: Yes, I went to Mountain City to the white folks' church many times. See, the white folks would have church in the morning, then they'd let the colored people have church at their church in the evening.
0: Your slavery?
1: In slave time. Yeah, in slave time. You know, make this difference. Well, I said,
0: well, what would the preacher preach about that day?
1: I don't know. I didn't go. They preach about, you know, they.
0: He didn't preach like they do today.
1: No, they wasn't educated, you know, and they always, they had how to get along, you know, and how to treat the white people, you saw. And they read the Bible, them, you know. Yeah, I remember all about in slavery time. Born then, they used to go to dances.
0: Well, would the white preachers tell you to behave yourselves and be...
1: Yeah.
0: Be good to your master.
1: We didn't know it was in such thing. It's God, and God, you know, we thought that was a different man, but he was our master. Our white folks, you know, preachers would be white folks last and so on, and on, and we go up to the church, and after they come to be free, you know, and begin to... Preachers, you know, they begin to know, you know, there was a God. So,
0: well, while you all were slaves, did they teach you to read and write? Did you all go to school?
1: They didn't know nothing about reading and writing. All that I know, they teach you to mind your master and your mistress.
0: They sure didn't teach you to read and write.
1: No, they didn't. When I picked cotton, I remember picking cotton. And in the Sunday in the evening, the white folks let the preacher. That our folk were the dead church.
0: Well, do you remember any of the songs they sang in those days at church?
1: You know, if I had the books, I could remember them, look and see. I know they sang songs. this thing, sorrow, how we born to die. They'd sing that because they bought.
0: How'd that go?
1: Well, can you remember when the war was going on? Oops, I can't. I've sat on the fence at the time. Me, cousin Silent, and all of us. Our yard had white picket fence around. The road went right along by our house like the road goes along by my house. We sat all that, stood on that picket fence all day long, seeing them soldiers going back to Silent's home, different places. Had to put in their blows and bugles. And them horses are swinging and dancing, all of it like that.
0: I remember a long time ago you told me about you were in a big breakup. The soldiers came by and riding horseback. And you all were sitting on the fence, two children. Do you remember that?
1: Yes, I knew that. Just sat down all day and look at them and pray to see for this community of the certain life. And soldiers would, you know. And them horses, they'd sing, you know, and them horses dark and fall on the knees, just like that.
0: A lot of it. Out of training.
1: Yes, out of training.
0: Well, can you remember times right after the big breakup very well? I remember, were times pretty hard there?
1: Yes, times hard. We waked then. Our high folks weren't mean to their colored people. Different. There's seven brothers around. Oh, the Shea Bunning, John Bunning, Bob Bunning. We had one more, and then Kentucky Bill, Don, old Patlin. Seven brothers of them, I know. Some of them lived at Cedar Creek. More, no, the more.
0: Well, what did y'all do after the big breakup? Did y'all leave the place?
1: No, we stayed on the place and rented on the half.
0: Oh, rented on the half.
1: Yeah. All our white folks was dead. And the O.C. was old the Breedler, Tom I. Breedler.
0: And y'all ran it on the half?
1: Ran it on the half till we bought our home across the creek.
0: Oh, you bought your home? About how long after the big breakup did y'all buy it?
1: No, I just buy it. We didn't buy. Paul bought the home. A more ride across the creek, and we stayed down. And I used to stay with Aunt Rose and Uncle George. They was old folks, had no children, you know. They used to get me to come stay with them. And when I'm mad, they give me a home on the place.
0: Well, were they white folks?
1: No, colored.
0: Oh, God. Well, how old were you when you married?
1: I don't know. 17, 18 years old. I may be that old. I didn't know my age. Oh, and they never did.
0: Who'd you marry?
1: Jim Smith.
0: Jim Smith. Had he been a slave?
1: Oh, yeah. He was a slave. To the breaker, they sent him. He come from Blackwood and bought a home over across the creek wall. My old home, John and our home. His father and mother did, you know. Goosey. Yeah.
0: Well, he had been free then, I guess, the same time you had.
1: Oh, yes, yeah. They lived at Blackwood. They bought them a home over in the colony. Rowley. It sold the colored people all the homes there. But that was Riley. A white man named Riley lived right down the hill from us. They sold Pete Beard a home, Paul home, Uncle David home.
0: Well, I'm glad. And that was right after the big breakup, was it?
1: About 2 or 3 years after the breakup.
0: Huh. Just had a colony.
1: Then it's all that colony. Where I come from, we got homes out there. That Butin, they called it now. It wasn't nothing but woods when we bought it.
0: They call it Butin.
1: Yeah.
0: Oh, I know where Butin is. Well, how'd you marry? Did you have a preacher to marry you?
1: Of course, a white preacher married.
0: Did.
1: White preacher married all of us good. Yeah. Wasn't his pretty much when I married.
0: When did you first start going to church then?
1: Well, we'd go to church then. Like we had church before. Like the old preacher didn't know on us and didn't know on what they hid much.
0: Was he a traveling preacher or was he just in color?
1: Yeah, just patting, you know, and stop and preach. As a Hayward, he groins, and so that's our preacher's name. Ian Hubbard.
0: Well, what would they preach about? Can you remember?
1: Well, they're just priests. We had a God and a soul to be saved. So
0: did it preach good at preach today?
1: No. No. Read the Bible sometimes and place that they could read the nowadays people weren't educated if we talk.
0: They weren't. Some of them could read and write at all.
1: No, some of them couldn't read and write at all. That's on the priest. What they hear the others say, you know. And some of them laughed at them over and write.
0: Well, what about the songs that they say? That's what I'm interested in.
1: I didn't go much on the song, any songs.
0: Well, I didn't sing these old 100. You know what I mean?
1: Well, these old-time songs. I had the old-time books. Hymn books.
0: Well, where would you get those books?
1: They had them sell them. Ma and Grandma and them bought them, you know. Only my husband bought it. But...
0: Was your husband Henry Smith, was he a church man?
1: Yeah. Well, a church man, a politic man, too.
0: Oh, y'all voted in those days?
1: Yes, my husband was there and known by a white folk. Well, when he got killed, the white folk would get crazy by the examen for sure. That boy that killed my husband, my nurse, then when he's a baby.
0: How come to kill you?
1: Well, he just me. Just me, you know, and they didn't like people up to date, you know. And of course, they just 13 months in the different life, husband killed his brother. Those
0: young husband's brother.
1: He'd been to church. I think he went to gin that night to carry bale of cotton. And this Walter Byers sat down on a seat and hold fast to him, sitting down talking. Times come his cotton. They killed him. They killed my brother, my husband, on the way from Cedar Creek. I flew right to the spot now, and everybody, he was killed there.
0: Shot over.
1: Shot him on the way from Cedar. See, we have a Cedar break at home. October 20. That's all. And mine is away from the Cedar break.
0: Well, what kind of politicking did he do?
1: Well, he worked for white people when they want to be elected, you know, in the same, that kind.
0: He'd work for amongst the colored folks.
1: Colored people. And speak and white folks you couldn't eat in the house when he spoke harder with white people. All that section there, he had a good line. But all of them bought it there.
0: And he'd round up the votes, and that's how come them to kill
1: him. He'd round up, and he set the night for the people from Austin, from St. Marple, from every which way, white and colored, began to speak. He'd go to the courthouse and speak to him.
0: Well, did the colored folks not like him?
1: No, the colored people all went to the white people. This boy that killed him was Walter Byers. I noticed him when he was a baby before I was ever acquainted with his mind.
0: Well, what I'm trying to find out is, how come him to kill your husband? Was it over politics?
1: Politics and different things.
0: Did the white folks have your husband killed, or did he just walk by? Or just...
1: No, my husband went to Cedar Break that day, and on his way back from the Cedar Break, he laid away the road and killed him. But she was something bad horse. I don't know how I had it down, but the white people, Walter cries, and they was the first one that turned when he's killed. They had the shooting, you know. And they brought the ministers.
0: Did the white folks, poor white trash and the colored folks have many fights back in after the big breakup? How many run-ins?
1: No. We have had nothing to run into. But ragging.
0: Well, I mean, did they have many, quarrels? What?
1: No. No, they didn't have these boys that they killed our boys. My husband and his brother was poor white people. They didn't like. And let me see how that did come up. I didn't forgot that, you know, all about it. I know my husband was on his way from the Cedar Bay. And I felt that.
0: Hey, Ed, what, how has times changed since you came to Austin?
1: Well, I don't know. Times changed. silver, like beefhead churches, different sayings.
0: Did you ever think you'd live to see the automobile?
1: No. I never did think I'd ever live to see the automobile. And seeing that, I heard talk of it. I heard my husband talk. He went north with a herd of bees and some white foot, and he seen him out there.
0: Is that right? He was a cowboy. Which husband was that?
1: Addie M. Smith, my first husband, all these children's father.
0: Oh, he saw automobiles then when he went up with it.
1: Really? Yes, he come by and saw these airplanes and things.
0: Is that right? Came back and told him.
1: Well, yeah, we didn't know.
0: Well, Lord, he was killed for a turn of the century for 1900, wasn't he?
1: No, he's killed 1901.
0: 1901.
1: But we ain't been up north with a herd of bees, you know, for cattle.
0: Who'd he work for?
1: Well, he worked for different people. Wait, we worked for ourselves, then we bought a home of our own.
0: Yeah, and you plowed in the field, eh?
1: Yeah, I reckon I did. Plowed and chopped cotton. I could drop corn this fast. I walked that way. Grandma, too.

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1: Tonight our true story is transcribed from the life of John Edgar Hoover, the director of the Federal Bureau of Investigation. The case you are about to hear was selected because it exemplifies the teamwork and cooperation between the local law enforcement agencies, the Bureau, and you, the private citizen.
2: To the Honorable J. Edgar Hoover, Washington, D.C. Dear Sir, I trust that our agents in San Francisco are watching these series of articles with much interest. No doubt you have a file on this John Steinbeck, one of our foremost comedy-inspired writers, who has written many stories whose theme was to stir up class consciousness, grapes of wrath, etc. The most shocking element here is the fact that Steinbeck is given space on the San Francisco Chronicle after being denounced by William Randolph Hearst back in 38 or 39. As you know, an anonymous reviewer blasted this picture of grapes of wrath, seeing the underlying motives. The very same executives on this paper purged this girl for her constant attack on the commie themes emanating from Hollywood. I wrote a letter to a person at the Los Angeles Examiner regarding this Steinbeck, seeking to hold up the articles, also asking just who was responsible for this right-about face. It seems that this is the only Hearst sheet that is carrying Steinbeck's series. How can Steinbeck have such an easy access to the inside of the Iron Curtain when you and other all-loyal Americans are forbidden to enter? San Francisco is a veritable little Moscow, to be sure. I fully realized that the Examiner came out finally for the local Mayor Robinson, who ran on an anti-commie platform. But the paper finally entered the picture after Robinson had a commanding lead, thereby stating that they were against Robinson's cause. They figured he would win, not because he was the best man, mind you, or the principles he stood for. When I arrived here a year ago, I proceeded to inform Robinson of Frank Havener's record in Washington, which had been kept very much in the dark on the West Coast. With all this information, it was clear sailing, to be sure. This red minority element in San Francisco is plenty dangerous and a veritable powder keg. Of course, I appreciate the fact that I'm not telling you this in this new. This Steinbeck is running the Examiner over Ada's dead body. A girl who was willing to sacrifice her very life for her country stands vindicated today for the right she had even to win her own ranks on this paper. I expected to bring this matter to Mr. Hurd's attention, who is residing, as you know, in Beverly Hills. I trust that this information will prove helpful to you. With kind regards, yours most sincerely, Anonymous, San Francisco, California. My dear Mr. O'Donnell, Honorable Kenneth P. O'Donnell, Special Assistant to the President, the White House, Washington, D.C. My dear Mr. O'Donnell, attached for your information is a memorandum prepared by our New York office, dated June 4, 1963, setting forth information concerning a discussion held by Reverend Martin Luther King Jr., Clarence Jones, and Stanley Levison on June 1 and 2, 1963. Levison and Jones are more fully identified in the memorandum. In addition to the information contained in the memorandum, a confidential source who has furnished reliable information in the past advised on June 4, 1963, that on June 4, 1963, Stanley Levison was in contact with Clarence Jones. Levison acquired of Jones when Phil, presumably A. Philip Randolph, was coming back. Jones indicated that Phil was at the Hamilton Hotel in Chicago and would return on Thursday. Jones indicated that Phil's reaction was positive, but decided to know to what extent the employment issue would be played up, and that Phil thought it would be anticlimactic to have a march in October. Jones indicated to Levison that Phil wants to talk to Martin, presumably Martin Luther King Jr., and added that Jones had been unable to reach Martin, and Jones felt that Martin should call Phil. Jones also indicated to Levison that he had spent all day Sunday and Sunday evening with James Baldwin, and they had gone into some detail with Baldwin concerning political action this summer. Jones commented to Levinson that if King issues a statement, then he, Baldwin, would like to know about it, because he would also issue a statement supporting it, and he believes such action might be helpful. Jones indicated to Levinson that a statement would be made around the 2nd. Jones stated that Baldwin agrees with the statement very much, which is the important thing. Baldwin reportedly gave Jones a blank check to do whatever he wanted in his name. Jones informed Levinson of a statement that Baldwin is preparing and mentioned to Levinson, "I've seen some statements on the FBI, but I've never seen one like this." Baldwin is going to nail them to the wall. Levinson inquired if this was because of the questioning of the people who were at the meeting, which presumably refers to a conference the general attorney held in New York on May 24, 1963. Jones told Levinson that Baldwin's statement was not because of the alleged interviews of some persons at the meeting, but was because of the harassments of himself, and Baldwin reportedly told Jones that this is going to be like the atomic bomb when it's dropped. Levinson agreed with this, commenting that it really will, because Baldwin is a name in the news. Levinson then asked Jones, have they been harassing him? What idiots, how idiotic. It should be noted that an allegation had previously been made that agents of our New York office had attempted to enter Mr. Baldwin's apartment on May 27, 1963, and the further allegation had been made that persons attending the conference on May 24, 1963 had been interviewed by agents following the conference. Both allegations are completely without foundation. In addition, we have not conducted any investigation of Baldwin, and he has not been harassed in any way by agents of this bureau. Levinson then commented to Jones, "There is only one thing that bothers me about Baldwin's statements." Levinson stated, "I think he's overstating the situation in the North. There is more a kind of poetic exaggeration." Jones replied, "There is some poetic exaggeration, that is true." Levinson then commented, "It troubles me because what it can lead to is the expectation of something, and when something less occurs, it leads to an attitude of, well, now they're miscalculated. I just do not have the same feeling about the intensity of attitudes here." Jones replied, "Baldwin and I differ on this, but he feels strongly about it." A source indicated that Levinson and Jones next discussed a forthcoming article to appear in the Saturday Evening Post concerning Reverend Martin Luther King Jr. Forthcoming article to appear in the Saturday Evening Post concerning Reverend Martin Luther King Jr. Levinson indicated that King

0: Arranged a copy of the attached New York memorandum and the information set forth above. Sincerely yours, J. Edgar Hoover.
1: You have just heard excerpts from the literary correspondence of J. Edgar Hoover.
2: We asked the director if he had any comment to add to tonight's presentation.
3: Some people think that now that this court has acted that I ought to make a statement about the freedom of the press and that we are trying to censor them and so forth. My inclination, whatever it's worth, is not to say so. I'll tell you.
4: I think you're right.
3: I kind of think I should stay out. But what's your public relations judgment on it, Edgar? I'd just like to know.
4: My public relations judgment, Mr. President, is that you should remain absolutely silent about it.
1: 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Promoting knowledge of literature and history.

0: This is Harry Marvel, CBS London, July 29th, 1588. Somewhere in the English Channel at this moment, under cover of darkness, Sir Francis Drake and the English fleet stand face to face with the Spanish Armada. The decisive battle between Elizabeth of England and Philip of Spain, the battle which will decide the fate of Europe, the fate of the world for 1,000 years, is about to be fought. Before another day is done, we will know whether or not the sun will
1: London,
0: rise again.
1: London, July 29th, 1588. CBS is there.
2: Sir Francis Drake faces the Spanish Armada. Alone, her fleet at bay in the English Channel, Britain girds to meet invasion. CBS asks you to imagine that our microphones are there sharing one of England's finest hours. All things are as they were then, except for one thing.
1: CBS is there.
2: This broadcast, the fifth of a special summer series produced and directed for Columbia by Robert Louis Cheyenne, is based on authentic historical fact and quotation. And now,
1: London, July 29th, 1588, and Harry Marvel.
0: This is a night England will never forget. This is a night during which no one has slept. All hearts, all minds, all eyes wait for the dawn. Because when the sun first streaks the English Channel with light, the two mightiest fleets the world has ever known will engage in the greatest sea battle of all time. This epic battle will be the climax of action which has been continuous in the English Channel for 9 days, ever since the sails of Spain loomed out of the sea off the beaches of Britain. A cloak of naval security has been flung over this 9-day action in the Channel by the English Admiralty. We know little of what has happened. We will know nothing more until dawn. But here beside me now is Sir Walter Raleigh, Commissioner of Cornwall, Commander of Plymouth, Advisor to the Queen, and her emissary to the New World, America. Sir Walter, we know that you are about to leave to join the fleet for the morning's action. We also know that you speak for the Admiralty and can give us information without violating censorship. Will you, sir, give us a picture of what has happened up to now in this solemn moment of England's history?
3: I would say, sir, in all frankness, that we have succeeded to this moment in evading the Castilians.
0: You mean, Sir Walter, that Drake is refusing action?
3: Not refusing. Shall we say, simply postponing. You may depend upon the Admiral to engage in his own good time.
0: Well, is it true, sir, that the Spanish fleet outnumbers Her Majesty's ships?
3: Well, that, sir, is restricted information.
0: But we have conflicting estimates, Sir Walter. Some reports put the Spanish fleet at 90 to England's 22. Others say the Armada has 130 to Drake's 90. Would you care to comment on that?
3: Well, let us simply say that Philip of Spain has considerably more tonnage, but that we have considerably more speed.
0: Well, isn't it also true, Sir Walter Raleigh, that the Spanish Armada is really a floating army?
3: Well, the Spanish galleons literally swarm with thousands of fully armed and armored soldiers. Once their ships have grappled with ours, it is their intention to board us and overcome our crews at close quarters.
0: But Drake's strategy is to avoid this, isn't it? To keep his distance, to seize every advantage of wind, and to smash the Armada with his guns. Is that correct?
3: Well, that is, shall we say, a rather interesting assumption. It is not correct, however, to refer to Drake's strategy. Howard of Effingham is Lord High Admiral of the English fleet. Sir Francis is his first operational lieutenant.
0: But enemy information would seem to indicate, Sir Walter, that the Spanish Prince of Parma is waiting at Dunkirk with a fleet of flat-bottomed barges and some 30,000 infantry and cavalry.
3: Well, that information is coming.

0: to our attention also.
1: Well, if Drake cannot contain the Armada, the Spanish fleet will then proceed to Dunkirk, won't it? Pick up the barges and their troops and then attempt an invasion of the beaches of Britain?
0: I would prefer, if I may, to speak at some length to that point.
1: By all means, Sir Walter.
0: Philip, to be sure, believes that because he's taken Africa, Sicily, France, Flanders, and now sits astride the stricken and bleeding continent of Europe like a colossus, he will soon be setting his daughter on the throne of England. He fancies himself tearing from the new world's virgin soil the seeds I planted there in Virginia. But the Spanish sun, I fear, is conducive to hallucinations. The beaches of Britain, sir, have not been invaded since William the Conqueror. And Drake must not, will not fail. And should he, by some foul circumstance, fail, should this blessed isle be defiled by Spanish boots, our last ramparts will be the bodies of our men. We shall fight them everywhere. And in the end, we shall throw them back into the sea. Britain, sir, were not born to be slaves.
1: Thank you, Sir Walter Raleigh. Here in our CBS studios in London, this critical morning of July 29th, 1588, there is still no news of action in the English Channel between Sir Francis Drake and the Spanish Armada. The news blackout imposed by the Lords of the Admiralty continues. But there is no blackout on faith in England tonight. Everywhere in England tonight, from John O'Groats to Land's End, from Eddystone to Berwick Bounds, from Lynn to Milford Bay, the church bells are ringing as Britons everywhere turn to God in this, their hour of supreme trial. For the sound of the church bells of the ancient walled town in Canterbury, for the service there now in progress, we take you to Canterbury Cathedral and Jackson Beck.
2: This is Jackson Beck in Canterbury Cathedral. Here in this magnificent Gothic structure, shrine of Thomas a Becket and center of the new Protestant church, the people of Canterbury are waiting for the Archbishop's invocation. This is an unforgettable sight. From the balcony where I stand, I can view a sea of heads bowed in silent prayer. The great waxen tapers throw their eerie, flickering yellow light over the supplicants and send weird, dancing shadows high into the vaulted ceilings of this old, hallowed edifice. If you were with me now, watching this spectacle, you'd feel as I do, that here is the spiritual soul and heart and strength of Britain in this solemn hour. The bells have stopped ringing now. A figure almost lost in the immensity of this space steps into the pulpit and faces the worshippers. It's the Archbishop of Canterbury. His face is set, sober and stern. And tonight he reads from the text.
3: Oh, merciful God,
2: the Archbishop speaks.
3: In this our hour of travail, we turn to thee for deliverance. We of England have sought to worship thee in our own way, and according to our own conscience, as free men should, as thou hast given us the right. But there are those who in their pride and lust for earthly power would chain and fetter us. We did not wish to sound the trumpet of war. We did not wish to take up the sword, but having the issue thrust upon us and treasuring freedom to worship thee more than life itself, we rise to meet the hosts of the invader. We know that thou wilt hearken to our prayers, O merciful God. We know that under thy benediction and guidance, the enemy will be vanquished, and that we shall continue to worship thee in thy sacred house. Amen.

0: Archbishop of Canterbury has concluded his invocation. His words strike the keynote of England's stake of religious liberty in this war with Spain. The service here in Canterbury Cathedral continues with the singing of the Canterbury tune from Estes Salter. This is Jackson Beck in Canterbury returning you to Harry Marble at CBS London.
1: This is Harry Marble. Still no word from the Channel, but England knows that her ships are ready for anything that will come. And in a shipyard now, somewhere in the British Isles, is a man who can tell us about them. He is Master Shipbuilder Andrew McTavish, and our CBS correspondent, Ernest Chappell, is standing by to interview him. Come in, Ernest Chappell.
2: This is Ernest Chappell. Standing beside me in this shipyard somewhere in England is Master Shipbuilder McTavish.
3: Aye, but I'm not a man for words. I build ships.
2: So I'm told, Mr. McTavish. You had a hand in building Drake's flagship, the Revenge, didn't you?
3: Aye, I had a wee hand in it. I helped put down her keel and set her beam, and I shaved her masts and hammered her planks, and I had to fling it at the spars and rigging. Here are the calluses on my hands to prove it. But I would not have you think that I did it all alone. Nay, man, those other good lads here in the yard had a bit of her, too.
2: Well, what does the Revenge look like, Mr. McTavish? Can you describe her?
3: Well, I'll give you what information the census will allow. And like all the ships of the line, the Revenge is painted green and white, you know, the colors of the House of Tudor. Mm-hmm. And she has the royal arms blazoned on her stern and the gilded British lions carved on her bow. Hungry lions this morning, you know. Hungry for Spanish meat.
2: And how do you think she'll stand up to the Spanish men of war, Mr. McTavish?
3: She'll dance a bunny heel and fling around them. Now, you mark my word, though. And so the triumph and the Ark Royal and the swift shore and the victory and all the rest of Drake's beauties. They're faster and surer and swifter than the floating Spanish castles with their poop decks high out of the water. They're no ships for slaves, but for free men. And we, the men who built them, say this to you. Have no fear. They'll not fail England this morning.
2: Thank you, Master Shipbuilder Andrew McTavish. This is Ernest Chappell returning you to Harry Marble in CBS London.
1: This is Harry Marble. Still no news from the English Channel. 4 million Britons in British homes are waiting for news, but none waits more anxiously than a Welsh mother in the village of Nantyglo, Wales. We take you now to Nantyglo and Michael Fitzmaurice.
4: This is Michael Fitzmaurice in the home of widow Agnes Montgomery in Nantyglo. Nantyglo is a remote inland town in Monmouth Borough, far away from any city. And widow Agnes Montgomery's house is a humble one, with whitewashed walls, hard earthen floor, and thatched roof. How many sons do you have, widow Montgomery?
5: 3 I had, and now but one. This night he serves with Drake.
4: And the other 2 boys?
5: They were Bert and Hal. They too sailed with Sir Francis in bygone years.
4: What happened to Bert and Hal?
5: From Plymouth Sound, Bert sailed with Drake and good ship Pasha, at Whitsuntide. He has never come back. He was found dead on the plaza at Nombre de Dios. A Spanish knife was through his heart, but his hands were clasped about a Spanish throat.
4: And Hal?
5: Hal fought, same as Bert, for Drake. He was taken of tropic fever at Dominica, aboard the Elizabeth Bonaventure. And so now is left to me only my last, my Alfred, who this day stands with Drake on the Revenge. Would I myself could take a pike or pull rope, but I am an old woman and weak, and I have naught to give except my sons and my tears, and those I give.
4: I hope Alfred comes back to you, widow Montgomery.
5: God willing, let it be so. But if it be or not, he will not be found wanting when the time is come. He is a brave lad, and he sails and fights for a brave captain.
4: Thank you, widow Agnes Montgomery. All England shares your faith in Admiral Drake. And in the Green Mermaid Tavern in Plymouth right now is a man who can tell us more about him. This is Michael Fitzmaurice in Nantyglo, Wales, switching you to the port of Plymouth and Frank Gallup.
6: This is Frank Gallup in the Green Mermaid Tavern, Plymouth. The Green Mermaid is a typical English waterfront tavern, a pleasant and friendly place with its oak panels and deep bays, and the cavernous fireplace on which the great wood fire always burns. Here there is the smell of mellow ale and the salty sound of seaman's talk. And here, sitting across a rough-hewn table from me, is an old sailor, Boatswain George Spry, late of Her Majesty's Navy. You say you sailed with Drake, Boatswain Spry?
7: I sailed the Spanish Main with him and through the Indies and to the New World of America. I fought the Spaniard with him at Calais de Lima and sacked Valparaiso with him, till our ship was ballasted with all the doubloons in Castile. And were it not for the fever which took my leg, by God's grace, I'd be in the channel with him tonight.
6: Well, then, Bosun, it follows that you know the Admiral well. What can you tell us about him?
7: The Admiral has a nose for the wind, and a heart like a rock, and a hate of a Spaniard.
6: Well, Bosun, I understand that you were here in Plymouth when the Armada was sighted and Sir Francis Drake was first told about it.
7: I was standing on Plymouth Hoe when the news came in. The Admiral was playing at bowls on the green.
6: Sir Francis Drake was bowling, eh?
7: Aye, he and the other captains, Frobisher, Hawkins, Howard, and Sir Walter Raleigh, too. They were here for a council of war and having a bit of fun playing this match of bowls as pretty as you please when the news of the Spanish sail off the Lizard come in.
6: What did the Admirals do?
7: Why, Frobisher and Hawkins and Howard and Raleigh, they were all for hurrying down to the water. But not the Admiral. No, not Drake.
6: What did Drake do?
7: Oh, steady does it, says he. Calm and cool-like. Let's finish the game. There's plenty of time to win the match and beat the Spaniards, too.
6: And, did they finish the match?
7: Aye, they aimed their last bowls, the winning cast was made, and then they went aboard and prepared for action with their hearts as light and their nerves as firm as they had been on the whole bowling green.
6: Well, thank you, Bosun Spry. This is an anecdote to inspire all England this anxious morning. This is Frank Gallup in Plymouth, returning you to CBS in London.
1: This is Harry Marble in London. We have had a report from our CBS observer on the cliffs of Dover, overlooking the English Channel. He reports a dull red glow somewhere in the direction of the two fleets. It is impossible to tell what this glow means. It may be an action. We don't know. On the other hand, it may be without significance. We repeat, our CBS observer on the cliffs of Dover has reported a dull red glow on the English Channel somewhere in the direction of the fleets of Spain and England. But there is no official indication that... Just a moment. Just a moment. I have been advised that you have been hearing another voice conflicting with mine.
8: Yes.
1: That is the Spanish radio. Radio Spain intruding on our shortwave transmission. This intrusion comes from the powerful shortwave transmitter at Barcelona, with regular enemy propaganda broadcast directed at the British Isles. The voice you hear is that of the British traitor in the service of Spain, the William Spanier. Fortunately, we can cut out this interruption in a moment. But while we're shifting our shortwave transmission frequencies, you may be interested in hearing what Sir William has to say.
8: Thank you, Mr. Marvel. I can now announce with complete accuracy that the Revenge, flagship of the English fleet, is on fire in the English Channel. The battered remnants of Lord Effingham's much-vaunted naval squadrons are fleeing northward in cowardly flight. The intolerable affronts which the seamen of England have offered Spain for 30 years are at an end. The capture of Philip's treasure ships, the raiding of his colonies, the open assistance to his rebels are finished. Britons, lay down your arms. Do not resist. In your very midst, we have many friends. Yes, friends, Englishmen who will welcome us with open arms. Surrender and renounce heresy, and Philip II in his kingly mercy will be disposed to treat you with charity. If you insist upon reckless, mad intransigence, his regal patience will be exhausted. Your queen will be publicly beheaded. Shiploads of scourges will be sent to score your backs. All adults will be either killed or enslaved. Thousands of Spanish witnesses will arrive to suckle your orphan infants. That is the mean...
1: This is Harry Marble, CBS, London. We have now succeeded in clearing up the Spanish interruption. The British Admiralty has asked us to declare unequivocally that there is absolutely no confirmation to the report which Sir William Stanley, the British traitor, just gave you. The report is just another clever enemy propaganda trick by the Spanish to cause confusion and dismay in the ranks of England's defenders. As far as we here in CBS London are concerned, there is still no news of any action whatsoever in the English Channel. And now, after this unexpected delay, CBS, with royal permission and in cooperation with the British Broadcasting Corporation, takes you to a military camp somewhere in England, where Her Majesty Queen Elizabeth, on this fateful morning of July 29th, 1588, is about to address her people over a national hookup of the BBC. The next voice you hear will be that of Bud Collier, our CBS correspondent on the scene. Go ahead, Bud Collier.
9: This is Bud Collier. I'm standing on the balcony of a castle, which is the headquarters of this rallying point of the British Home Guard. The Queen is expected momentarily. A flourish of trumpets will announce her appearance. She will come out on this balcony and speak to all England via the BBC microphones, but the great crowd below will also hear her voice through loudspeakers spread around the grounds. On those grounds now are thousands of the Queen's men in cassocks of pale blue, Kentish and Yorkshire broadcloth, and buckskin jerkins and canvas doublets, their helmets glinting in the light of the sun. It's the Queen, Queen Bess Gloriana. She's just come out of the balcony. The Lord of the Castle is with her, also her Secretary of State, Lord Walsingham. The crowd has seen her. They're cheering. Listen to that ovation. The trumpets are sounding again. The Queen is holding up her hand. She's ready to speak. The crowd is quieting down. The Queen is a woman of 55. She wears armor. She's stately and calm in this solemn hour. Ladies and gentlemen, Her Majesty Queen Elizabeth of England.
10: My loving people, I have always so behaved myself that under God, I have placed my chiefest strength and safeguard in the loyal hearts and goodwill of my subjects. And therefore, I am come amongst you, as you see, being resolved in the midst and heat of battle to live and die amongst you all, to lay down for my God, my kingdom, and my people, my honor and my blood, even in the dust. I know I have the body of a weak and feeble woman, but I have the heart and stomach of a king, and a king of England, too. And think it foul scorn that Palmer or Thane or any prince of Europe should dare to invade the borders of my realm. To which, rather than any dishonor shall grow by me, I myself will take up arms. I myself will be your general. And with your loyal obedience and your valor in the field, we shall shortly have a famous victory over these enemies of my God, of my kingdom, and of my people.
9: The Queen is raising her hand to still the crowd. Again she speaks.
10: And now I have news for you. News which I myself have just received. My Lords Effingham and Drake have undertaken an action in the English Channel. The battle is begun. The issue rests with God.
9: The Queen has just announced that an action has begun.
11: This is Harry Marvel in CBS London. We have interrupted Bud Collier because, as you heard the Queen announce, there is action in the Channel. There is action in the Channel. The British Admiralty has given us permission to call in our CBS correspondents, John Daly aboard the Revenge and Ken Roberts on the deck of the Ark Royal. We switch you first to John Daly, somewhere in the Channel.
12: This is John Daly on the foredeck of Sir Francis Drake's flagship, the Revenge, just north of Calais off Graveline, France. The English admirals have sprung a surprise with which they hope to cook the Armada's goose. They've launched 8 fireships, have set 8 ships of the line of flame and are racing them in with the wind and the tide directly into the heart of where they believe the Spanish Armada to be riding at anchor. This is an airy sight, 8 flaming masses reddening the gray dawn, which is just beginning to break, huge moving bonfires over the angry waters of the English Channel. None of the ships in the fleet can see the Armada. We're tacking back and forth, waiting for some sign that will send us into action. The Revenge is second in line. The Ark Royal, Lord Effingham's flagship, is ahead of us. Behind us are Hawkins and Frobisher. We don't know whether the fire ships will strike the Armada or not. The channel tides are tricky. The wind may change. It's a desperate gamble. But the English admirals, already outnumbered by the Spaniards, have sacrificed, thrown away, written off as total losses, 8 men of war now heading for flaming destruction. The Armada is presumed to be anchored to windward of the British fleet. But at dusk yesterday, both fleets were at anchor, and it was not believed that there would be any action until dawn. But Drake, Effingham, Frobisher, Hawkins, these 4 leaders of Her Majesty's squadrons, have suddenly thrown this flaming challenge, this gage, right at the feet of the Spaniards. The question is, what is happening to the enemy Armada? We ought to know soon. It's getting lighter now, and the first rays of the sun are streaking the horizon. However, I can't see the Armada yet. All I can see are the 8 bonfires bearing down upon the enemy ships. But it's time something happened. And perhaps Ken Roberts, aboard Lord Effingham's flagship, the Ark Royal, ahead of us and closer to the Spanish, can see more. Let's find out. Go ahead, Ken Roberts. Go ahead, Ken.
13: This is Ken Roberts aboard the Ark Royal at the head of the English line. I'm beginning to get a clear picture from here. The eight flaming ships have plunged into the heart of the Armada. The English guessed his position correctly. Their desperate gamble is working, although none of the five ships actually touch the Armada. There's confusion among the Spanish ships. Incredible confusion. They're cutting their cables. They're letting go their anchors into the sea. The ships without cable or anchor are at the mercy of the tide. The great fleet is being swept out to sea. Galleon crashing into galleon through a tangle of writhing cables. And here we go after them. The Ark Royal, the ship I'm on. Effingham, Lord High Admiral of the British fleet, is showing the way with his squadron. And behind us in hot pursuit come Drake, Hawkins, and Frobisher at the head of their squadrons, racing in a single battle line behind us. There's the Revenge, the Nonpareil, the Hope, the Scripture, the Aid. That trumpet call you hear comes from the San Martin, flagship of the Duke of Sidonia. He's trying to rally the Spanish galleons. He's trying desperately to stop their flight, to bring them back in formation into that powerful battering ram of a horned crescent which the Spanish favor. You've got to give the Spaniards credit. They're trying to recover from their surprise. They're trying to rally. They're game. They're turning. They're going to stand and fight. But we're sailing head on. We'll be within gunshot in a few... No, we're turning. We're turning aside. Lord Effingham is dropping out to... Yes, there's a crippled Spanish galleon damaged in the fight of the Armada. It's drifting this way. Effingham is diverting his attention from the main objective. He can't resist the fate of the crippled Spanish galleon. But Drake and the Revenge behind us. Drake is going straight on. He's practically taken command. Hawkins and Frobisher are following him. From now on, the main action is with Drake. Drake, it's all Drake. Back to John Daly.
12: This is John Daly aboard the Revenge, and the hour for which Sir Francis Drake was born has come. We're moving straight in for the Armada, barely 100 yards away. The Spanish are firing on us, and their shot is screaming across our decks. They've got a hit, and another. They're doing damage. The wounded is screaming with pain. The men are calling to the ship's surgeon. They're trying to clear away the splintered rigging. We're still boring in, but our guns are still silent. We haven't opened fire yet, but the Revenge is dropping, turning broadside, showing her port guns to the Armada, the 60-pounders, the 30s, the 18s, the 9s. You'll hear all of them in a moment. Our gunners are ready in its point-blank range.
14: Fire! Fire!
12: Range, but behind us, the ships of Drake's squadron following our lead are pouring broadside after broadside into the San Martin, the San Sebastian, the San Matthias, and Maria Dolorosa. Now comes Hawkins in the Victory leading his squadron, then Frobisher in the Triumph followed by his squadron, guns flaming enveloped in smoke. It's a shambles. The English fleet has suffered some hits, but the Spaniards have been raked and blasted. The smoke is clearing, and what a sight! The water is beginning to clog with broken masts, wreckage, spars, the bodies of the dead. Men are in the water swimming for their lives. I can see 3, 4, 5, 6 Spanish galleons listing and sinking, and there are more, many more. The Spanish ships that are still afloat have turned tail. The Armada is running, this time for good. Here comes the Admiral. He's just come down from the quarterdeck. Admiral Drake! Admiral Drake! Are you going after them, sir? Are you going after them?
15: Hey! The Spaniard is running, and if he pauses, he'll be swept to leeward and scuttle off Dunkirk. We'll rake him fore and aft and fore again and again. We'll lay our helms to his dragging sterns and sink him, everyone. It'll be a long time before the Duke of Sidonia sees his orange trees at Samory Port. Hey, you men!
12: Admiral, what of the Prince of Parma, Sir Francis? What of the Spanish invasion boats waiting at Dunkirk?
15: By the grace of God and the good Queen Bess, my lad, England will not be invaded this day. Nor ever.
12: You've heard Sir Francis Drake himself say that England has broken the Spanish Armada, that the danger of invasion is over. The Admiral is moving about his men, talking to the wounded, comforting them.
16: July 29th, 1588. Sir Francis Drake defeats the Spanish Armada, and England lives on.
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Tuesday, September 11th, 2001, dawned temperate and nearly cloudless in the eastern United States. Millions of men and women readied themselves for work. Some made their way to the Twin Towers, the signature structures of the World Trade Center complex in New York City. Others went to Arlington, Virginia, to the Pentagon. Across the Potomac River, the United States Congress was back in session. At the other end of Pennsylvania Avenue, people began to line up for a White House tour. In Sarasota, Florida, President George W. Bush went for an early morning run. For those heading to an airport, weather conditions could not have been better for a safe and pleasant journey. Among the travelers were Muhammad Atta and Abdul Aziz al-Amari, who arrived at the airport in Portland, Maine. Inside the four flights. Boarding the flights. Boston, American 11, and United 175. Atta and Omari boarded a 6 a.m. flight from Portland to Boston's Logan International Airport. When he checked in for his flight to Boston, Atta was selected by a computerized pre-screening system known as CAPS, Computer-Assisted Passenger Pre-Screening System, created to identify passengers who should be subject to special security measures. Under security rules in place at the time, the only consequence of Atta's selection by CAPS was that his checked bags were held off the plane until it was confirmed that he had boarded the aircraft. This did not hinder Atta's plans. Atta and Omari arrived in Boston at 6:45. 7 minutes later, Atta apparently took a call from Marwan al-Shahi, a longtime colleague who was at another terminal at Logan Airport. They spoke for 3 minutes. It would be their final conversation. Between 6:45 and 7:40, Atta and Omari, along with Satam al-Sukami, Wa'il al-Sheri, and Walid al-Sheri, checked in and boarded American Airlines Flight 11, bound for Los Angeles. The flight was scheduled to depart at 7:45. In another Logan terminal, Shahi, joined by Fayez Bani Hamad, Mahand al-Shari, Ahmad al-Ghamdi, and Hamzi al-Ghamdi, checked in for United Airlines Flight 175, also bound for Los Angeles. A couple of Shahi's colleagues were obviously unused to travel. According to the United Ticket Agent, they had trouble understanding the standard security questions, and she had to go over them slowly until they gave the routine reassuring answers. Their flight was scheduled to depart at 8. The security checkpoints through which passengers, including Atta and his colleagues, gained access to the American 11 gate were operated by Globe Security under a contract with American Airlines. In a different terminal, the single checkpoint through which passengers for United 175 passed was controlled by United Airlines, which had contracted with Huntley USA to perform the screening. In passing through these checkpoints, each of the hijackers would have been screened by a walk-through metal detector calibrated to detect items with at least the metal content of a .22 caliber handgun. Anyone who might have set off that detector would have been screened with a hand wand, a procedure requiring the screener to identify the metal item or items that caused the alarm. In addition, an X-ray machine would have screened the hijackers' carry-on belongings. The screening was in place to identify and confiscate weapons and other items prohibited from being carried onto a commercial flight. None of the checkpoint supervisors recalled the hijackers or reported anything suspicious regarding their screening. While Atta had been selected by CAPS in Portland, three members of his hijacking team, Sukami, Wa'il al-Shari, and Walid al-Shari, were selected in Boston. Their selection affected only the handling of their checked bags, not their screening at the checkpoint. All five men cleared the checkpoint and made their way to the gate for American 11. Atta, Omari, and Sukami took their seats in business class, seats 8D, 8G, and 10B, respectively. The Sherry brothers had adjacent seats in row 2, Wa'il in 2A, Walid in 2B, in the first class cabin. They boarded American 11 between 7:31 and 7:40.
The aircraft pushed back from the gate at 7:40. Shehi and his team, none of whom had been selected by CAPS, boarded United 175 between 7:23 and 7:28. Bani Hamad in 2A, Sherry in 2B, Shehi in 6C, Hamza al-Ghamdi in 9C, and Ahmed al-Ghamdi in 9D. Their aircraft pushed back from the gate just before 8. Washington Dulles, American 77. Hundreds of miles southwest of Boston, at Dulles International Airport in the Virginia suburbs of Washington, D.C., five more men were preparing to take their early morning flight. At 7:15, a pair of them, Khalid al-Midar and Majid Moked, checked in at the American Airlines ticket counter for Flight 77, bound for Los Angeles. Within the next 20 minutes, they would be followed by Hani Hanjour and two brothers, Nawaf al-Hazmi and Salim al-Hazmi. Hani Hanjour, Khalid al-Midar, and Majid Moked were flagged by CAPS. The Hazmi brothers were also selected for extra scrutiny by the airline's customer service representative at the check-in counter. He did so because one of the brothers did not have photo identification, nor could he understand English, and because the agent found both of the passengers to be suspicious. The only consequence of their selection was that their checked bags were held off the plane until it was confirmed that they had boarded the aircraft. All five hijackers passed through the main terminal's West Security screening checkpoint. United Airlines, which was the responsible air carrier, had contracted out the work to Argonbright Security. The checkpoint featured closed-circuit television that recorded all passengers, including the hijackers, as they were screened. At 7:18, Midar and Moked entered the security checkpoint. Midar and Moked placed their carry-on bags on the belt of the X-ray machine and proceeded through the first metal detector. Both set off the alarm, and they were directed to a second metal detector. Midar did not trigger the alarm and was permitted through the checkpoint. After Moked set it off, a screener wanded him. He passed this inspection. About 20 minutes later, at 7:35, another passenger for Flight 77, Hani Hanjour, placed two carry-on bags on the X-ray belt in the main terminal's west checkpoint and proceeded without alarm through the metal detector. A short time later, Nawaf and Salim al-Hamzi entered the same checkpoint. Salim al-Hamzi cleared the metal detector and was permitted through. Nawaf al-Hamzi set off the alarms for both the first and second metal detectors and was then hand-wanded before being passed. In addition, his over-the-shoulder carry-on bag was swiped by an explosive trace detector and then passed. The video footage indicates that he was carrying an unidentified item in his back pocket, clipped to its rim. When the local Civil Aviation Security Office of the Federal Aviation Administration, FAA, later investigated these security screening operations, the screeners recalled nothing out of the ordinary. They could not recall that any of the passengers they screened were CAPS selectees. We asked a screening expert to review the videotape of the hand wanding, and he found the quality of the screener's work to have been marginal at best. The screener should have resolved what set off the alarm, and in the case of both Moked and Hazmi, it was clear that he did not. At 7:50, Majid Moked and Khalid al-Midar boarded the flight and were seated in 12A and 12B in coach. Hani Hanjour, assigned to seat 1B, first class, soon followed. The Hazmi brothers, sitting in 5E and 5F, joined Hanjour in the first class cabin. Newark, United 93. Between 7:03 and 7:39, Saeed al-Ghamdi, Ahmed al-Nami, Ahmed al-Haznawi, and Ziad Jarrah checked in at the United Airlines ticket counter for Flight 93, going to Los Angeles. Two checked bags, two did not. Haznawi was selected by CAPS. His checked bag was screened for explosives and then loaded on the plane. The four men passed through the security checkpoint, owned by United Airlines, and operated under contract by Argonbright Security.
Like the checkpoints in Boston, it lacked closed-circuit television surveillance, so there is no documentary evidence to indicate when the hijackers passed through the checkpoint, what alarms may have been triggered, or what security procedures were administered. The FAA interviewed the screeners later. None recalled anything unusual or suspicious. The four men boarded the plane between 7:39 and 7:48. All four had seats in the first-class cabin. Their plane had no business class section. Jarrah was in seat 1B, closest to the cockpit. Nami was in 3C, Ghamdi in 3D, and Hasnawi in 6B. The 19 men were aboard four transcontinental flights. They were planning to hijack these planes and turn them into large guided missiles loaded with up to 11,400 gallons of jet fuel. By 8 a.m. on the morning of Tuesday, September 11, 2001, they had defeated all the security layers that America's civil aviation security system then had in place to prevent a hijacking. The hijacking of American 11. American Airlines Flight 11 provided nonstop service from Boston to Los Angeles. On September 11th, Captain John Oganowski and First Officer Thomas McGinnis piloted the Boeing 767. It carried its full capacity of 9 flight attendants. 81 passengers boarded the flight with them, including the 5 terrorists. The plane took off at 7:59. Just before 8:14, it had climbed to 26,000 feet. Not quite its initial assigned cruising altitude of 29,000 feet. All communications and flight profile data were normal. About this time, the fastened seatbelt sign would usually have been turned off and the flight attendants would have begun preparing for cabin service. At that same time, American 11 had its last routine communication with the ground when it acknowledged navigational instructions from the FAA's Air Traffic Control, ATC, center in Boston. 16 seconds after the transmission, ATC instructed the aircraft's pilots to climb to 35,000 feet. That message and all subsequent attempts to contact the flight were not acknowledged. From this and other evidence, we believe the hijacking began at 8:14 or shortly thereafter. Reports from two flight attendants in the coach cabin, Betty Ong and Madeline Amy Sweeney, tell us most of what we know about how the hijacking happened. As it began, some of the hijackers, most likely Wa'il al-Shari and Walid al-Shari, who were seated in row 2 in first class, stabbed the two unarmed flight attendants, who would have been preparing for cabin service. We do not know exactly how the hijackers gained access to the cockpit. FAA rules required that the doors remain closed and locked during flight. Ong speculated that they had jammed their way in. Perhaps the terrorists stabbed the flight attendants to get a cockpit key to force one of them to open the cockpit door, or to lure the captain or first officer out of the cockpit. Or the flight attendants may just have been in their way. At the same time or shortly thereafter, Atta, the only terrorist on board trained to fly a jet, would have moved to the cockpit from his business class seat, possibly accompanied by Amari. As this was happening, passenger Daniel Lewin, who was seated in the row just behind Atta and Omari, was stabbed by one of the hijackers, probably Satam al-Sukami, who was seated directly behind Lewin. Lewin had served 4 years as an officer in the Israeli military. He may have made an attempt to stop the hijackers in front of him, not realizing that another was sitting behind him. The hijackers quickly gained control and sprayed mace, pepper spray, or some other irritant in the first-class cabin in order to force the passengers and flight attendants toward the rear of the plane. They claimed they had a bomb. About 5 minutes after the hijacking began, Betty Ong contacted the American Airlines Southeastern Reservations Office in Cary, North Carolina, via an AT&T airphone to report an emergency aboard the flight. This was the first of several occasions on 9/11 when flight attendants took action outside the scope of their training, which emphasized that in a hijacking, they were to communicate with the cockpit crew. The emergency call lasted approximately 25 minutes as Ong calmly and professionally relayed information about events taking place aboard the airplane to authorities on the ground.
At 8:19, Ong reported, "The cockpit is not answering. Somebody's stabbed in business class. And I think there's mace that we can't breathe. I don't know, I think we're getting hijacked." She then told of the stabbings of the two flight attendants. At 8:21, one of the American employees receiving Ong's call in North Carolina, Nydia Gonzalez, alerted the American Airlines Operations Center in Fort Worth, Texas, reaching Craig Marquis, the manager on duty. Marquis soon realized this was an emergency and instructed the airline's dispatcher responsible for the flight to contact the cockpit. At 8:23, the dispatcher tried unsuccessfully to contact the aircraft. 6 minutes later, the air traffic control specialist in American's operations center contacted the FAA's Boston Air Traffic Control Center about the flight. The center was already aware of the problem. Boston Center knew of a problem on the flight in part because just before 8:25, the hijackers had attempted to communicate with the passengers. The microphone was keyed, and immediately one of the hijackers said, "Nobody move! Everything will be okay. If you try to make any moves, you'll endanger yourself and the airplane. Just stay quiet." Air traffic controllers heard the transmission. Ong did not. The hijackers probably did not know how to operate the cockpit radio communication system correctly, and thus inadvertently broadcast their message over the air traffic control channel instead of the cabin public address channel. Also at 8:25 and again at 8:29, Amy Sweeney got through to the American Flight Services office in Boston, but was cut off after she reported someone was hurt aboard the flight. 3 minutes later, Sweeney was reconnected to the office and began relaying updates to the manager, Michael Woodward. At 8:26, Ong reported that the plane was flying erratically. A minute later, Flight 11 turned south. American also began getting identifications of the hijackers, as Ong and then Sweeney passed on some of the seat numbers of those who had gained unauthorized access to the cockpit. Sweeney calmly reported on her line that the plane had been hijacked. A man in first class had his throat slashed. Two flight attendants had been stabbed. One was seriously hurt and was on oxygen, while the other's wounds seemed minor. A doctor had been requested. The flight attendants were unable to contact the cockpit, and there was a bomb in the cockpit. Sweeney told Woodward that she and Ong were trying to relay as much information as they could to people on the ground. At 8:38, Ong told Gonzalez that the plane was flying erratically again. Around this time, Sweeney told Woodward that the hijackers were Middle Easterners, naming three of their seat numbers. One spoke very little English, and one spoke excellent English. The hijackers had gained entry to the cockpit, and she did not know how. The aircraft was in rapid descent. At 8:41, Sweeney told Woodward that passengers and coach were under the impression that there was a routine medical emergency in first class. Other flight attendants were busy at duties such as getting medical supplies, while Ong and Sweeney were reporting the events. At 8:41 in American's operations center, a colleague told Marquis that the air traffic controllers declared Flight 11 a hijacking and thinks he's American 11 headed toward Kennedy Airport in New York City. They're moving everybody out of the way. They seem to have him on a primary radar. They seem to think that he is descending. At 8:44, Gonzalez reported losing phone contact with Ong. About this same time, Sweeney reported to Woodward, "Something is wrong. We are in a rapid descent. We are all over the place." Woodward asked Sweeney to look out the window to see if she could determine where they were. Sweeney responded, "We are flying low. We are flying very, very low. We are flying way too low." Seconds later, she said, "Oh my God, we are way too low." The phone call ended. At 8:46, 40 seconds, American 11 crashed into the North Tower of the World Trade Center in New York City. All on board, along with an unknown number of people in the tower, were killed instantly. The hijacking of United 175. United Airlines Flight 175 was scheduled to depart for Los Angeles at 8. Captain Victor Saracini and First Officer Michael Horrocks piloted the Boeing 767, which had seven flight attendants,
56 passengers boarded the flight. United 175 pushed back from its gate at 7:58 and departed Logan Airport at 8:14. By 8:33, it had reached its assigned cruising altitude of 31,000 feet. The flight attendants would have begun their cabin service. The flight had taken off just as American 11 was being hijacked, and at 8:42, the United 175 flight crew completed their report on a suspicious transmission overheard from another plane, which turned out to have been Flight 11, just after takeoff. This was United 175's last communication with the ground. The hijackers attacked sometime between 8:42 and 8:46. They used knives, as reported by two passengers and a flight attendant, mace, reported by one passenger, and the threat of a bomb, reported by the same passenger. They stabbed members of the flight crew, reported by a flight attendant and one passenger. Both pilots had been killed, reported by one flight attendant. The eyewitness accounts came from calls made from the rear of the plane, from passengers originally seated further forward in the cabin, a sign that passengers and perhaps crew had been moved to the back of the aircraft. Given similarities to American 11 in hijacker seating and in eyewitness reports of tactics and weapons, as well as the contact between the presumed team leaders, Atta and Shehi, we believe the tactics were similar on both flights. The first operational evidence that something was abnormal on United 175 came at 8:47, when the aircraft changed beacon codes twice within a minute. At 8:51, the flight deviated from its assigned altitude, and a minute later, New York air traffic controllers began repeatedly and unsuccessfully trying to contact it. At 8:52 in Easton, Connecticut, a man named Lee Hansen received a phone call from his son, Peter, a passenger on United 175. His son told him, "I think they've taken over the cockpit. An attendant has been stabbed, and someone else up front may have been killed. The plane is making strange moves. Call United Airlines. Tell them it's Flight 175, Boston to L.A. Lee Hansen then called the Easton Police Department and relayed what he had heard. Also at 8:52, a male flight attendant called the United office in San Francisco, reaching Mark Policastro. The flight attendant reported that the flight had been hijacked, both pilots had been killed, a flight attendant had been stabbed, and the hijackers were probably flying the plane. The call lasted about 2 minutes, after which Policastro and a colleague tried unsuccessfully to contact the flight. At 8:58, the flight took a heading toward New York City. At 8:59, Flight 175 passenger Brian David Sweeney tried to call his wife, Julie. He left a message on their home answering machine that the plane had been hijacked. He then called his mother, Louise Sweeney, told her the flight had been hijacked, and added that the passengers were thinking about storming the cockpit to take control of the plane away from the hijackers. At 9, Lee Hansen received a second call from his son, Peter. "It's getting bad, Dad. A stewardess was stabbed. They seem to have knives and mace. They said they have a bomb. It's getting very bad on the plane. Passengers are throwing up and getting sick. The plane is making jerky movements. I don't think the pilot is flying the plane. I think we're going down. I think they intend to go to Chicago or someplace and fly into a building. Don't worry, Dad. If it happens, it'll be very fast. My God. My God." The call ended abruptly. Lee Hansen had heard a woman scream just before it cut off. He turned on a television, and in her home, so did Louise Sweeney. Both then saw the second aircraft hit the World Trade Center. At 9:03, 11 seconds, United Airlines Flight 175 struck the South Tower of the World Trade Center. All on board, along with an unknown number of people in the tower, were killed instantly. The hijacking of American 77. American Airlines Flight 77 was scheduled to depart from Washington Dulles for Los Angeles at 8:10. The aircraft was a Boeing 757 piloted by Captain Charles F. Burlingame and First Officer David Charlebois. There were four flight attendants. On September 11th, the flight carried 58 passengers. American 77 pushed back from its gate at 8:09 and took off at 8:20. At 8:46, the flight reached its assigned cruising altitude of 35,000 feet.
cabin service would have begun. At 8:51, American 77 transmitted its last routine radio communication. The hijacking began between 8:51 and 8:54. As on American 11 and United 175, the hijackers used knives, reported by one passenger, and moved all the passengers and possibly crew to the rear of the aircraft, reported by one flight attendant and one passenger. Unlike the earlier flights, the Flight 77 hijackers were reported by a passenger to have box cutters. Finally, a passenger reported that an announcement had been made by the pilot that the plane had been hijacked. Neither of the first-hand accounts mentioned any stabbings or the threat or use of either a bomb or mace, though both witnesses began the flight in the first-class cabin. At 8:54, the aircraft deviated from its assigned course, turning south. 2 minutes later, the transponder was turned off, and even primary radar contact with the aircraft was lost. The Indianapolis Air Traffic Control Center repeatedly tried and failed to contact the aircraft. American Airlines dispatchers also tried, without success. At 9, American Airlines Executive Vice President Gerard Arpey learned that communications had been lost with American 77. This was now the second American aircraft in trouble. He ordered all American Airlines flights in the northeast that had not taken off to remain on the ground. Shortly before 9:10, suspecting that American 77 had been hijacked, American headquarters concluded that the second aircraft to hit the World Trade Center might have been Flight 77. After learning that United Airlines was missing a plane, American Airlines headquarters extended the ground stop nationwide. At 9:12, Renee May called her mother, Nancy May, in Las Vegas. She said her flight was being hijacked by six individuals who had moved them to the rear of the plane. She asked her mother to alert American Airlines. Nancy May and her husband promptly did so. At some point between 9:16 and 9:26, Barbara Olson called her husband, Ted Olson, the Solicitor General of the United States. She reported that the flight had been hijacked and the hijackers had knives and box cutters. She further indicated that the hijackers were not aware of her phone call and that they had put all the passengers in the back of the plane. About a minute into the conversation, the call was cut off. Solicitor General Olson tried unsuccessfully to reach Attorney General John Ashcroft. Shortly after the first call, Barbara Olson reached her husband again. She reported that the pilot had announced that the flight had been hijacked, and she asked her husband what she should tell the captain to do. Ted Olson asked for her location, and she replied that the aircraft was then flying over houses. Another passenger told her they were traveling northeast. The Solicitor General then informed his wife of the two previous hijackings and crashes. She did not display signs of panic and did not indicate any awareness of an impending crash. At that point, the second call was cut off. At 9:29, the autopilot on American 77 was disengaged. The aircraft was at 7,000 feet and approximately 38 miles west of the Pentagon. At 9:32, controllers at the Dulles Terminal Radar Approach Control observed a primary radar target tracking eastbound at a high rate of speed. This was later determined to have been Flight 77. At 9:34, Ronald Reagan Washington National Airport advised the Secret Service of an unknown aircraft heading in the direction of the White House. American 77 was then 5 miles west-southwest of the Pentagon and began a 330-degree turn. At the end of the turn, it was descending through 2,200 feet, pointed toward the Pentagon in downtown Washington. The hijacker pilot then advanced the throttles to maximum power and dove toward the Pentagon. At 9:37, 46 seconds, American Airlines Flight 77 crashed into the Pentagon, traveling at approximately 530 miles per hour. All on board, as well as many civilian and military personnel in the building, were killed. The battle for United 93. At 8:42, United Airlines Flight 93 took off from Newark, New Jersey, Liberty International Airport, bound for San Francisco. The aircraft was piloted by Captain Jason Dahl and First Officer Leroy Homer, and there were 5 flight attendants. 37 passengers, including the hijackers, boarded the plane. Scheduled to depart the gate at 8,
the Boeing 757's takeoff was delayed because of the airport's typically heavy morning traffic. The hijackers had planned to take flights scheduled to depart at 7:45, American 11, 8 o'clock, United 175 and United 93, and 8:10, American 77. Three of the flights had actually taken off within 10 to 15 minutes of their planned departure times. United 93 would ordinarily have taken off about 15 minutes after pulling away from the gate. When it left the ground at 8:42, the flight was running more than 25 minutes late. As United 93 left Newark, the flight's crew members were unaware of the hijacking of American 11. Around 9, the FAA, American, and United were facing the staggering realization of apparent multiple hijackings. At 9:03, they would see another aircraft strike of apparent multiple hijackings. At 9:03, they would see another aircraft strike the World Trade Center. Crisis management

more than 30 years, and never in the United States. As news of the hijackings filtered through the FAA and the airlines, it does not seem to have occurred to their leadership that they needed to alert other aircraft in the air that they too might be at risk. United 175 was hijacked between 8:42 and 8:46, and awareness of that hijacking began to spread after 8:51. American 77 was hijacked between 8:51 and 8:54. By 9, FAA and airline officials began to comprehend that attackers were going after multiple aircraft. American Airlines' nationwide ground stop between 9:05 and 9:10 was followed by a United Airlines ground stop. FAA controllers at Boston Center, which had tracked the first two hijackings, requested at 9:07 that Herndon Command Center get messages to airborne aircraft to increase security for the cockpit. There is no evidence that Herndon took such action. Boston Center immediately began speculating about other aircraft that might be in danger, leading them to worry about a transcontinental flight, Delta 1989, that in fact was not hijacked. At 9:19, the FAA's New England regional office called Herndon and asked that Cleveland Center advise Delta 1989 to use extra cockpit security. Several FAA air traffic control officials told us it was the air carrier's responsibility to notify their planes of security problems. One senior FAA air traffic control manager said that it was simply not the FAA's place to order the airlines what to tell their pilots. "We believe such statements do not reflect an adequate appreciation of the FAA's responsibility for the safety and security of civil aviation." The airlines bore responsibility, too. They were facing an escalating number of conflicting and, for the most part, erroneous reports about other flights, as well as a continuing lack of vital information from the FAA about the hijacked flights. We found no evidence, however, that American Airlines sent any cockpit warnings to its aircraft on 9/11. United's first decisive action to notify its airborne aircraft to take defensive action did not come until 9:19, when a United flight dispatcher, Ed Ballinger, took the initiative to begin transmitting warnings to his 16 transcontinental flights. "Beware any cockpit intrusion. 2AC aircraft hit World Trade Center." One of the flights that received the warning was United 93. Because Ballinger was still responsible for his other flights, as well as Flight 175, his warning message was not transmitted to Flight 93. Until 9:23. By all accounts, the first 46 minutes of Flight 93's cross-country trip proceeded routinely. Radio communications from the plane were normal. Heading, speed, and altitude ran according to plan. At 9:24, Ballinger's warning to United 93 was received in the cockpit. Within 2 minutes, at 9:26, the pilot, Jason Dahl, responded with a note of puzzlement. "Ed, confirm latest message, please. Jason." The hijackers attacked at 9:28. While traveling 35,000 feet above eastern Ohio, United 93 suddenly dropped 700 feet. 11 seconds into the descent, the FAA's Air Traffic Control Center in Cleveland received the first of two radio transmissions from the aircraft. During the first broadcast, the captain or first officer could be heard declaring, "Mayday!" amid the sounds of a physical struggle in the cockpit. The second radio transmission, 35 seconds later, indicated that the fight was continuing. The captain or first officer could be heard shouting, "Hey, get out of here! Get out of here! Get out of here!" On the morning of 9/11, there were only 37 passengers on United 93, 33 in addition to the four hijackers. This was below the norm for Tuesday mornings during the summer of 2001. But there is no evidence that the hijackers manipulated passenger levels or purchased additional seats to facilitate their operation. The terrorists who hijacked three other commercial flights on 9/11 operated in five-man teams. They initiated their cockpit takeover within 30 minutes of takeoff. On Flight 93, however, the takeover took place 46 minutes after takeoff, and there were only four hijackers. The operative likely intended to round out the team for this flight. Mohammed Al-Qahtani had been refused entry by a suspicious immigration inspector at Florida's Orlando International Airport in August.

because several passengers on United 93 described three hijackers on the plane, not four. Some have wondered whether one of the hijackers had been able to use the cockpit jump seat from the outset of the flight. FAA rules allow use of this seat by documented and approved individuals, usually air carrier or FAA personnel. We have found no evidence indicating that one of the hijackers or anyone else sat there on this flight. All the hijackers had assigned seats in first class, and they seem to have used them. We believe it is more likely that Gerard, the crucial pilot-trained member of their team, remained seated and inconspicuous until after the cockpit was seized, and once inside, he would not have been visible to the passengers. At 9:23, a hijacker, probably Gerard, made or attempted to make the following announcement to the passengers of Flight 93. "Ladies and gentlemen, here, the captain. Please, sit down. Keep remaining sitting. We have a bomb on board, so sit." The flight data recorder, also recovered, indicates that Gerard then instructed the plane's autopilot to turn the aircraft around and head east. The cockpit voice recorder data indicate that a woman, most likely a flight attendant, was being held captive in the cockpit. She struggled with one of the hijackers, who killed or otherwise silenced her. Shortly thereafter, the passengers and flight crew began a series of calls from GTE airphones and cellular phones. These calls between family, friends, and colleagues took place until the end of the flight and provided those on the ground with first-hand accounts. They enabled the passengers to gain critical information, including the news that two aircraft had slammed into the World Trade Center. At 9:39, the FAA's Cleveland Air Route Traffic Control Center overheard a second announcement indicating that there was a bomb on board, that the plane was returning to the airport, and that they should remain seated. While it apparently was not heard by the passengers, this announcement, like those on Flight 11 and Flight 77, was intended to deceive them. Gerard, like Atta earlier, may have inadvertently broadcast the message because he did not know how to operate the radio and the intercom. To our knowledge, none of them had ever flown an actual airliner before. At least two callers from the flight reported that the hijackers knew that passengers were making calls, but did not seem to care. It is quite possible Gerard knew of the success of the assault on the World Trade Center. He could have learned of this from messages being sent by United Airlines to the cockpits of its transcontinental flights, including Flight 93, warning of cockpit intrusion and telling of the New York attacks. But even without them, he would certainly have understood that the attacks on the World Trade Center would already have unfolded, given Flight 93's tardy departure from Newark. If Gerard did know that the passengers were making calls, it might not have occurred to him that they were certain to learn what had happened in New York, thereby defeating his attempts at deception. At least 10 passengers and 2 crew members shared vital information with family, friends, colleagues, or others on the ground. All understood the plane had been hijacked. They said the hijackers wielded knives and claimed to have a bomb. The hijackers were wearing red bandanas, and they forced the passengers to the back of the aircraft. Callers reported that a passenger had been stabbed and that 2 people were lying on the floor of the cabin, injured or dead, possibly the captain and first officer. One caller reported that a flight attendant had been killed. One of the callers from United 93 also reported that he thought the hijackers might possess a gun, but none of the other callers reported the presence of a firearm. One recipient of a call from the aircraft recounted specifically asking her caller whether the hijackers had guns. The passenger replied that he did not see one. No evidence of firearms or of their identifiable remains was found at the aircraft's crash site, and the cockpit voice recorder gives no identification of a gun being fired or mentioned at any time. We believe that if the hijackers had possessed a gun, they would have used it in the flight's last minutes as the passengers fought back. Passengers on 3 flights reported the hijackers' claim of having a bomb. The FBI told us they found no trace of explosives at the crash sites. One of the passengers who mentioned a bomb expressed his belief that it was not real. Lacking any evidence that the hijackers attempted to smuggle such illegal items past the security screening checkpoints, we believe the bombs were probably fake.
During at least five of the passengers' phone calls, information was shared about the attacks that had occurred earlier that morning at the World Trade Center. Five calls described the intent of passengers and surviving crew members to revolt against the hijackers. According to one call, they voted on whether to rush the terrorists in an attempt to retake the plane. They decided and acted. At 9:57, the passenger assault began. Several passengers had terminated phone calls with loved ones in order to join the revolt. One of the callers ended her message as follows: "Everyone's running up to first class. I've got to go. Bye." The cockpit voice recorder captured the sounds of the passenger assault, muffled by the intervening cockpit door. Some family members who listened to the recording report that they can hear the voice of a loved one among the din. We cannot identify whose voices can be heard, but the assault was sustained. In response, Girard immediately began to roll the airplane to the left and right, attempting to knock the passengers off balance. At 9:58 and 57 seconds, Girard told another hijacker in the cockpit to block the door. Girard continued to roll the airplane sharply left and right, but the assault continued. At 9:59 and 52 seconds, Girard changed tactics and pitched the nose of the airplane up and down to disrupt the assault. The recorder captured the sounds of loud thumps, crashes, shouts, and breaking glasses and plates. At 10 and 3 seconds, Girard stabilized the airplane. 5 seconds later, Girard asked, "Is that it? Shall we finish it off?" A hijacker responded, "No, not yet. When they all come, we finish it off." The sounds of fighting continued outside the cockpit. Again, Girard pitched the nose of the aircraft up and down. At 10, 26 seconds, a passenger in the background said, "In the cockpit! If we don't, we'll die!" 16 seconds later, a passenger yelled, "Roll it!" Girard stopped the violent maneuvers at about 10, 1 minute, and said, "Allah is the greatest! Allah is the greatest!" He then asked another hijacker in the cockpit, "Is that it? I mean, shall we put it down?" To which the other replied, "Yes, put it in it and pull it down." The passengers continued their assault, and at 10:02 and 23 seconds, a hijacker said, "Pull it down, pull it down." The hijackers remained at the controls, but must have judged that the passengers were only seconds from overcoming them. The airplane headed down. The control wheel was turned hard to the right. The airplane rolled onto its back, and one of the hijackers began shouting, "Allah is the greatest! Allah is the greatest!" With the sounds of the passenger counterattack continuing, the aircraft plowed into an empty field in Shanksville, Pennsylvania, at 580 miles per hour, about 20 minutes flying time from Washington, D.C. Girard's objective was to crash his airliner into symbols of the American Republic, the Capitol or the White House. He was defeated by the alerted, unarmed passengers of United 93.

You have just heard an excerpt from the official U.S. government report on the terrorist attack on September 11, 2001. This is HistoryRadio.org, a free radio stream promoting knowledge of literature and history.

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1: Town meeting tonight.
2: What's the question, Crier?
3: Does America need compulsory health insurance?
2: Where's the meeting?
3: Bring your questions to the old town hall.
1: Town meeting tonight, town meeting.
2: Welcome to Historic Town Hall in New York City for another spontaneous, unrehearsed, and uncensored discussion. After the pattern of the old New England, from all over America, questions have come in on tonight's topic. From Mr. Matt D. Rust of Memphis, Tennessee.
4: How can socialized medicine be set up so that ample inducement is afforded physicians to perform their best services to all?
2: From Mr. Leonard Greenberg of Los Angeles.
5: Would the rapidly increasing tendency towards specialization and better service be hampered under state medicine?
2: And from Dr. E.P. Davis of Oklahoma City.
6: Mass production and industry has reached the masses. How can we physicians reach them with adequate medical services if not through socialization or health insurance?
2: These and many other questions asked by this representative American audience of more than 1,500 people gathered here in Town Hall tonight will be answered by our speakers. And now I present our moderator, Mr. George V. Denny, Jr., president of Town Hall. Mr. Denny.
5: Good evening, neighbors. How are you? This is the first question we ask our friends when we meet them. How are you? It's an ancient custom, but it serves to indicate how important health is to every individual. I remember a good many years ago when I attended a class in advertising psychology. Health was considered the number one appeal. Health. How can we keep it? In spite of the magnificent progress made by medical science and the $3.5 billion of dollars a year spent to protect and improve our health, Americans are not considered the healthiest people in the world as compared with some nations. What's the reason for this? Why don't people understand the most simple laws of health protection and obey them? Why is our infant death rate so high? Why haven't we learned to control the common cold? These and scores of other similar questions plague us all, but particularly those of the medical profession and officers in the public health service. Various proposals have been made for compulsory health insurance, sometimes referred to as socialized medicine. Tonight we meet this question head-on in a discussion led by Dr. Henry E. Sigrist, professor of the history of medicine of Johns Hopkins University, Dr. Terry M. Townsend, president of the Medical Society of the State of New York, and Dr. C.E.A. Winslow, professor of public health at Yale University, all distinguished authorities in their fields, and all of them vitally concerned to find means for advancing your good health and mine. And now I take pleasure at this time in presenting our first speaker, Dr. Henry E. Sigrist of Johns Hopkins University. Dr. Sigrist.
7: Ladies and gentlemen, what is compulsory health insurance? It is by no means a panacea and does not in itself guarantee good health to the people. It is an insurance against the unpredictable economic risk caused by illness. In a society in which 4/5 of all gainfully employed persons are wage earners or salaried employees, and I may say that this is new because 100 years ago, only 1 out of 5 was a wage earner. In other words, today, where most people depend for a living on the labor market, there is naturally a strong feeling of insecurity and as a result, a strong demand for security. This is why insurance questions are so eagerly discussed today. Now, there are two aspects to the problem. Health insurance is called upon to provide compensation for the loss of wages due to illness. I shall not discuss this tonight, since it is not a medical problem. It actually is one aspect of unemployment insurance. Once we accept the principle that a wage earner should have a system of insurance to provide compensation for the loss of wages in time of unemployment due to economic crises, there is no reason why we should not expand this and include unemployment due to illness. Health insurance, then, is a method of financing medical services. Let us discuss the advantages and disadvantages of such a system. The principle of insurance is to spread unpredictable risks among as many people as possible and to pool the resources of as many people as possible. Voluntary schemes work very well where there are large and economically homogeneous groups. But when the groups are small, when they are too poor, then they cannot carry the burden and are unable to provide enough benefits. You may have heard of the bill introduced in the Senate a year ago by Senator Capper. It had little publicity, and there's no chance of being passed in the near future. It is an interesting document, nevertheless. I have read many bills on health insurance of many countries, and I have no hesitation to say that Senator Capper's is by far the best bill on the subject I have ever seen. According to this plan, the services would be financed from four sources: the employee, the employer, state and federal government. And this would indeed spread the risks among very large groups and pool the resources of the entire country. The scheme foresees compulsory insurance for wage earners, except agricultural laborers, up to an income of about $3,000 a year. It would be open as voluntary insurance, and this can be done very well to combine the two, to open as voluntary insurance for people whose income does not exceed a certain amount, say up to about $5,000, and old age pensioners, unemployed, people on relief could be included also, whereby the disbursing agency would make the contribution. Health insurance is not a definite form of health services. It is, I repeat, merely a method to finance services. Whether such a method succeeds or fails depends entirely on the kinds of services that are being financed in such a way. If the funds are merely used to pay for the haphazard medical services that people used to get in the past and very often still get today, we cannot expect much. The story, however, is different if the funds are used to finance health centers and centers that can provide periodic examinations and can provide not only a family doctor to everybody under the scheme, but also the services of specialists and hospital treatment and whatever the patient may need. I believe very strongly that group medicine has definite advantages and that any health insurance scheme should foresee such services. I am well aware of mistakes that have been made in many European schemes, and I have criticized them myself more than once. But I think that these mistakes can be avoided. We have the benefit of the experience of 46 countries today. People are often afraid that any such scheme would be burdened by bureaucracy. Well, this can happen indeed, and has happened in more than one country. If the doctors insist on being remunerated on a fee-for-service basis, there will always be endless red tape, because in such a case, physicians will have to itemize their bills and will be interested in increasing the number of services, while the insurance funds will have to check the bills. Germany is a perfect example of a system that has created a heavy bureaucratic machinery, and France, if possible, is even worse. In England, doctors are remunerated according to the so-called panel system. The doctor is paid a definite amount a year for every insured person registered on his panel, whether he is sick or not. Now, this reduces the red tape, but is not an ideal system either. It is not always the best doctors who have the largest panels. Things seem to me much more satisfactory if doctors are salaried employees of a health center, either on a full-time or on a part-time basis. In other words, conditions as they exist today in the cooperative health associations. In such a case, the doctor will have social security for himself and his family, and he will be able to devote all his efforts to the task. One sometimes hears that the doctor loses incentive when he is on a salary, but I think that this is not correct. The most famous health centers in this country, such as the Mayo Clinic in Rochester and many other such centers, are operated by salaried physicians, and most medical progress has been achieved by men who were in salaried positions. I need only remember you of the names of Walter Reed, of Gorgas, of Flexner, of Welch, and so many other great American leaders. And besides, I strongly feel that it is very difficult to estimate the value of a medical service in dollars and cents. Another objection that is frequently heard is that any such system would suffer from political interference. Now, this would be a serious menace indeed, but I think it can be avoided also. Instead of being part of the administrative machinery, the health insurance funds can be organized as independent corporations administered by a board of directors representing all parties involved, namely employee, employer, physicians, and government, whereby the medical activities would be controlled by physicians alone. We often hear that the personal relationship between physician and patient would suffer under such a scheme. But again, I think that all depends on the scheme one has. A busy panel doctor who treats both panel patients and private patients may be inclined to devote more time and attention to his private patients, but we have never heard complaints about the relationship between physician and patient in cooperative health associations. I repeat that compulsory health insurance is not a panacea. It is one way of financing medical services. I have just spent many months in South Africa, where the Medical Association of South Africa has endorsed a compulsory health insurance scheme. And I have tried to dissuade the doctors to adopt such a plan, because in that country, over eight-tenths of the population is too poor to pay insurance premiums. So that obviously the solution for such a country is a different one. But here, where the majority of the people are wage earners, I believe that compulsory health insurance certainly deserves very careful examination.
5: Thank you very much, Dr. Siglis. And even doctors disagree. I take pleasure now in presenting our second speaker, Dr. Terry M. Townsend, President of the Medical Society of the State of New York. Dr. Townsend.
8: Mr. Moderator, ladies and gentlemen of the radio audience. Does America need compulsory health insurance? No. Americans abhor compulsions. They will neither accept nor tolerate compulsory health insurance when they understand its full import to the nation and the individual. It is not insurance at all. It is a sickness tax. The funds are obtained by a deduction from the employee's pay envelope, to which is added a sum contributed by the employer and a quota made up by the state. Result, the workman receives less wages, the employer passes his contribution on to the consumer, which is also usually the workman, and the already taxed, overburdened state must tax further its citizens for the share which it contributes. Such a tax is discriminatory and inequitable, since it cannot be levied on the unemployed and the self-employed. Please bear in mind that the self-employed include the professions, the storekeepers, the farmers, artists, writers, musicians, and many others. They must bear the burden of the generally increased taxation, but receive nothing from sickness insurance. The administrative costs of compulsory health insurance require a substantial part of all funds collected. In those countries where this plan is in effect, the overhead cost ranges from 10 to 17%. In our country, that administrative cost would aggregate a very large sum. The personnel required for administration of compulsory health tax system varies from 1 in 50 persons to 1 in 100 persons insured. These clerical workers are of necessity political appointees. Here we have a strong probability of the commercialization of the health of our people in such a large bureaucracy. In England, the morality of the civil or governmental servant is notably high. Yet, an official report on the British Health Services contains the following paragraph, quote, "Throughout the health services, there is a constant need for considering what is done from the standpoint of the consumer, who with all his gains from the efficiency of the health workers is still liable not only to be exploited and misled by commercial influences, but to be inconvenienced in order to fit in with arbitrary and unnecessary administrative arrangements, or to be treated, contrary to the best traditions of medicine, as a case rather than a human being. Close quotes. This statement comes from a country which has tried the system for 28 years. The patient's free choice of physician is limited. Once a panel is established, changes of physician may be made only at periodic intervals. This may not be a major factor unless the individual is seriously sick. Granting that physicians are equal in ability and industry, and that patients are equally disciplined, yet there comes occasionally at the bedside an inexplicable clash of personalities, which may mean recovery or death to the sick man. The free choice of physicians is of far greater importance to the sick man than to the doctor. Under compulsory health sickness facts, the medication of the patient is limited to the barest essentials. In England, the average cost of the prescription, exclusive of the container, is 16 cents. Prescriptions are examined by a special committee to see whether they are in accordance with regulations. Many of these are sent for further inspection to a central office. If the cost is considered excessive, it is deducted from the physician's pay. More than 6 million prescriptions were reviewed in 1 year, nearly 1 in 10. To sum up my arguments against compulsory health insurance, I quote from Mr. J. George Crownheart's essay, entitled Looking at Health Insurance Abroad. Quotes, compulsory sickness insurance is sold as a social service, but its operation as an insurance plan defeats this end. Its beneficent intent is accepted as a guarantee of a quality of service that, because of its operation, it is increasingly impossible to render. To ensure a balanced budget requires a control over the medical services that is rendered to sick. Such control is exercised in every country where compulsory sickness insurance is existent, and it is not in accordance with our concept of sickness care. It is sold in its preventive aspects, but its budget and operations reduce medicine to the role of salvage. Close quotes. American medicine recognizes certain inadequacies in the distribution of medical care. To meet some of these, under the leadership of the American Medical Association, we have evolved a system of voluntary medical indemnity insurance. In the state of New York, these plans are under the control of the Departments of Insurance and Social Welfare, thereby assuring their stability and reliability. In the several districts, they are managed and financed by physicians and conducted under the most rigorous rules of professional conduct. These voluntary associations are run absolutely without profit and are open to every citizen and his dependents. The annual fees will be computed at far less cost than any deduction from a pay envelope, plus the additional direct and indirect taxes which will accrue from any governmental management. Why should we find fault or quarrel with our present American system of safeguarding health? It's the best in the world. There's nothing like it anywhere else. It is supported by a tripod consisting of the private practitioner, the public health services, and voluntary health agencies. The private practitioner goes directly to the patient's bedside. His responsibilities are those which have devolved upon him since the time of Hippocrates. To him, the patient looks for aid, for alleviation of pain, for hope, for advice, and in the final hour, consolation in his transition. No commission or bureau or state-directed body can supply an adequate substitute. It is a personal responsibility only to be borne by a living being. The private practitioner teaches and supervises nurses, governs hospitals, establishes rigid discipline in the practice of his profession, and teaches his junior to carry on the traditional art and science of medicine. The public health services look to the control of communicable diseases, enforce sanitary laws, and compile statistics. Says Dr. Peter Irving, quote, but when the state endeavors to accompany the doctor across the threshold of the sick room, the doctor must clearly register his remonstrance, end quote. It is no function of the public health service to practice medicine. The third functional unit, so typically American, is the voluntary health movement. This is made up of philanthropic citizens, imbued with an altruistic motive to aid the less fortunate. They cooperate with physicians to form organizations to educate the public about tuberculosis, diabetes, cancer, and heart disease. They marshal public opinion, generally promote a better understanding among the citizens, and disease and to affect public health improvement. What is the center of the world as today, medicine, here? This system, as we know it, has produced institutions which are the envy of the foreigner. Our job is to improve what we have step by step and not to abolish the system completely by substituting a different one. Compulsory health insurance is a mark of decadent medicine everywhere it exists. Here in America, the art and science of medical care are not finished. Medicine is still growing. It still has much to do, and we wish to do it in a free, independent, and untrammeled manner.
5: Thank you, Dr. Townsend. And now there's a third point of view in this triangle, and we're to hear from the distinguished professor of public health at Yale University, Dr. C.E.A. Winslow. Dr. Winslow.
9: Mr. Moderator and members of the audience, the question asked of your speakers tonight is, does America need compulsory health insurance? I should like first to be quite clear as to what we mean by America. America is the land of the free, and Colombia is the gem of the ocean. Neither land nor gems require compulsory health insurance. If the chairman will allow me to interpret America as meaning the people of the United States, I can proceed more intelligently. But even here, the terminology is far too broad for a categorical answer. There is a small section at the upper economic level of our population that does not need any change in the present situation. They can now obtain the best medical care available, and they can pay for it by the use of profits and reserves. They are essentially self-insured. There are much larger groups of people of the United States who urgently need health insurance. Sickness is not an average problem, but an emergency. In general, at any income level, it appears that in a particular year, one family out of each 100 has medical bills amounting to between 1/4 and 1/2 of its total annual income, while other families in that year have no medical costs at all. Now, the answer to such an unequal distribution of costs is entirely obvious. We deal with all the other emergencies of life, fire, theft, death, by insurance. That is, by the pooling of the financial resources of a group of people over a period of time. It's abundantly clear that the only way in which a family on the middle economic level can pay its medical bills is by the application of the same principle. Our next question concerns the adjective compulsory. And it seems reasonably clear that below the small group of the wealthy is a second group which needs some form of insurance against the emergency costs of medical care, but is sufficiently well off to purchase such service on a voluntary insurance basis. This is the group which can readily pay the average cost of medical care, but which cannot budget for the unpredictable emergencies of sickness. This group needs health insurance, but not necessarily compulsory health insurance. More than 3 million of our population now purchase voluntary insurance to cover the cost of hospital care. And through the development of such organizations as those represented in the Group Health Federation, we have even more significant results in regard to voluntary insurance covering physicians' care as well. Voluntary insurance of this sort has developed new techniques of distributing medical care which offer real hope of achieving in practice the unrealized potentialities of modern scientific medicine. And it's contributing materially to the knowledge of administrative procedure and of the cost of adequate medical care essential to future organization in this field. The problem with which voluntary insurance has had to contend has been the relatively small groups generally covered, for only with large groups representing the population at random can full stability, efficiency, and economy be assured. Furthermore, there is a third group in our population for whom no system of voluntary insurance can suffice. The families in this very considerable group cannot even pay the average cost of medical care with sufficient ease to make them potential members of voluntary groups. And many of them can only pay a part of this average cost. The economically less fortunate half of our people
5: actually receives only less than half of the physician's care, only three-quarters of the hospital care, only one-fifth of the dental care, and only one-tenth of the special nursing care utilized and wisely utilized on a higher economic level. That is the indictment of our present lack of system. Compulsory health insurance is the means by which health service can be extended to those who can pay only a part of the full average cost of medical care through contributions to the fund by the employer and by the government. Thus, there is a considerable section of the population of the United States, primarily in its industrial areas, which needs and urgently needs compulsory health insurance. And within the general framework of our existing social order, cannot obtain adequate medical care in any other way. I should like to note that no sharp line can be drawn between these various possible modes of providing medical care. Even when compulsory insurance comes, the voluntary health associations, the organizations now established providing industrial medicine, and the plans worked out by certain farm groups and the like would have a very real and vital part to play. For a considerable section of the population above the limit of a compulsory scheme, voluntary health associations would continue to meet an essential need. And any wise compulsory insurance law should provide a place for voluntary group service to its members by exempting from the working of the compulsory law those groups already provided under a voluntary plan with services equal in type, amount, period, and quality to those secured under the compulsory system. Finally, for the indigent in the cities and for the general population in many rural areas where the social and economic conditions necessary as a background for insurance are lacking, an organized system of medical care supported from the tax levy is the only answer. So much for America, which seems to cover at least four distinct groups whose needs are different. Two of these groups need health insurance, either voluntary or compulsory. And the conditions under which sound health insurance plans may be set up deserve serious consideration. In the first place, any such plan must be economically sound and administratively safeguarded against possible exploitation. Secondly, it's highly desirable that health insurance should have as wide a range of service as possible, including certainly as a minimum, physician's care, both general practitioners and specialists, nursing care, hospital care, and necessary drugs. And last but not least, a sound insurance plan must provide the maximum attainable standards of quality. To many of us, it seems clear that the only real, practical safeguard of quality lies in the development of some form of supervised group practice. And it is in their demonstration of the values of such group practice that the voluntary health associations have rendered one of their most valuable services. There is thus no simple answer to the question that has been put to us in this discussion. Nor is there, as Dr. Sigrist said, any single panacea for the solution of the problems of medical care. For various sections of the population, we need the traditional system of individualistic medical care, we need voluntary insurance, we need compulsory insurance, and we need an expansion and a far better organization of tax-supported medical care for the indigent in our cities and for the population of our rural areas. We need, in other words, a broad national health program employing various procedures in the sense in which it was formulated by the conference held in Washington during the summer of 1938. Progress must be gradual and evolutionary, but if any progress at all is to be made, it is essential that federal grants should be made available to stimulate experimentation by the various states. We stand still and quarrel about details and about hypothetical damage to our vested interests while men and women and children suffer and die for the lack of the resources of modern medical science. Let us forget slogans and avoid vague terminologies which arouse the secretion of the endocrine glands instead of stimulating the higher nerve centers. Let us recognize that the situation is serious and calls for action. Let us remember that there is no single easy solution of the problem, but that what we need is a national health program so constructed as to enable the people of these United States to obtain and to pay for the medical care they need.
9: whether they pay for it as individuals, as groups, or as taxpayers.

0: Thank you, Dr. Winslow. Well, it seems as though you and all the other speakers have stimulated those higher nerve centers. This is America's Town Meeting of the Air discussing the subject, does America need compulsory health insurance? And we've heard these three points of view. We are now ready for the questions. Please rise and state the name of the person to whom your question is directed. The box here. Yes?
1: Health insurance care for the health and sickness needs of the millions of farmers and their families, of the semi domestic workers, of the millions of artisans, small tradesmen, shopkeepers, and other self-employed and their families, and of the millions of the unemployed, unemployables, and those on release and their families?
0: Well, I think I've... Dr. Winslow? Well, I don't need to...
2: I think I've answered that question. I've pointed out that health insurance, compulsory health insurance, can only take care of a certain group of the population, mainly the industrial workers, that the indigent group and the rural population in many sections must be cared for by a tax-supported medical service.
0: Thank you.
3: Mr. Chairman, Dr. Ian Justice, asking the question of both Dr. Sigrist and Dr. Winslow. Is it not true that compulsory health insurance proposes to compel people to pay for medical services which they obtain now free of charge in hospitals and clinics? And it is not true that the underlying idea of the compulsory health insurance plan is this: many persons cannot afford to pay for medical services because they lack the wherewithal to purchase necessities of life. Therefore, you great gentlemen propose to compel them to pay for medical services that they can't afford to pay for without depriving themselves of the necessities of life. In other words, to take question that now and get the medical care.
0: Right.
4: Under any such scheme, everybody would contribute according to his possibilities. People who have nothing wouldn't contribute anything, and they would have other services, those pictured by Dr. Winslow. But I think it is only just that everybody should contribute according to his financial ability. And since large sections would not be able to pay for the whole cost of medical service, they would be aided by state subsidies and federal subsidies.
0: Thank you. Did that take care of it from your point of view? Dr. Townsend, do you want to speak on that question? All right, next question, the balcony, yes?
5: Dr. Townsend, you expressed here that under a compulsory health insurance plan, the patients, the interests of the patients will be abused, that there will be bureaucratic abuse and that you wouldn't get the proper care. Is it possible to make arrangements such as are in practice in the various cooperative health plans where the consumers are represented and they have a voice in the board of directors so that they won't allow any abuse to take place?
0: Dr. Tom.
6: When compulsory health insurance is set up, it cannot discriminate. There must be administrators. They must function according to the law as it is written. The appointment of a large bureaucracy, it's quite possible to form a pressure group to run the management of the distribution of medical care as they see wise, perhaps not as their patients' needs may indicate.
0: All right, thank you. Next question.
3: Dr. Winslow.
1: Mrs. Mary Ann Weiner of Rockville Center, New York. She asks, will compulsory public health insurance decrease charity cases to a city or community, and will such a procedure aid doctors in receiving payments for their services?
7: I suppose it will. I suppose the system of compulsory insurance undoubtedly will, to some extent, reduce certain charity charges. That is, there are families on the borderline level who would be able to pay their share of an insurance scheme when they get free ward service now. The answer to the other question is that any system of compulsory insurance will tremendously increase the volume of funds available to pay the physicians for their services. And that is why there is no country in the world where health insurance has been introduced in which the doctors have not completely changed their minds. They always opposed it at the beginning. There isn't a single country where the doctors would abolish the health insurance scheme once it's been set up.
0: Thank you.
8: just how soon and in what manner would you give effective medical care to the one-third of American people, sharecroppers and marginal farmers and unemployed people who earn less than $900 a year?
6: I don't know that there are one-third of the people of the United States. I don't know that there are one-quarter. You're preparing a statistics which I'm not able to answer. By all means, if they earn us something, they can pay something for voluntary health insurance.
9: The gentleman down here had a question. Yes?
10: I have a question from Mr. Mark D. Russ of Memphis, Tennessee. We'd like Dr. Seigler to answer.
11: Dr. Seigler, I believe it is. I mispronounced it. Sorry. Yes. Dr. Seigler.
10: Dr. Seigler. How can socialized medicine be organized so that ample inducement is afforded physicians to perform their best services to all?
4: I think that's very simple. If you can pay the physician decent salaries, then you're quite sure that there will be plenty of incentive. In New Zealand, for instance, under the New Zealand scheme, it was figured out that the average practitioner would have an income of $6,000 a year with no overhead charge, and I think that's a very decent income to begin with. There would be additional fees for specialists, hospitals, and so on. And under any scheme, whatever the insurance scheme is, millions will go to the doctor that the doctor does not receive today. Don't forget that the doctors today pride themselves that they give over $1 million of medical care free of charge every day. Well, under such schemes, this would be all unnecessary. The doctors would be remunerated for the work they do, and I think they are perfectly entitled to being remunerated for the splendid work that they are doing.
9: Lady back there.
1: I'd like to ask Dr. Townsend if he would explain a little bit more clearly what he meant by the statement that under a health insurance scheme, the appointee would necessarily be political.
9: What do you mean by your statement that under, compulsory health insurance, the appointee would be what? Necessarily be political.
6: It must be political to set up the scheme for work. You must have inspectors, clerks, boards of survey.
9: Why not civil service? Why political? Why not civil service? That's what the lady asked.
6: Has it never been known that there was a pressure group in civil service?
9: Yes? Dr. Town. Right, quietly.
3: Without quibbling about figures, assume there are 10 million people in this country, 10 million Americans, who have no funds to pay for medical service. What do you recommend for their care?
9: Well, Dr. Townsend, you spoke on that in your speech, but go ahead.
6: Apply to the hospitals for indigents, where they receive excellent care. No one fails to receive medical care if he applies for it, whether he has money or not.
9: The lady back there.
1: Dr. Townsend.
9: Now, we'll find somebody else next. You go ahead.
1: According to statistics, who are not able to get hospitalization while medically stable from the medical research viewpoint. The medical profession, the AMA, has known this situation would exist in this country for a period of years. As an organized, specific,
9: assuming those statistics and that situation to be correct, Dr. Townsend, will you speak on it?
6: I can't assume them to be correct because I've never known anyone who needed medical care to be turned away from a municipal hospital.
9: All right. All right. Are there a lot of hands up? I'll take this gentleman over here. Yes? Quiet, please.
12: Dr. Winslow. I'd like to know whether under compulsory health insurance, anything can be done to prevent the farmers in California from burning up surplus oranges and pouring oil on them and setting fire to them when the school children in Toledo are so ill-nourished they have to be fed soup at noontime.
9: Well, now that's an economic problem, Dr. Townsend, I'm afraid. All right.
13: Dr. Townsend emphasized the desirability of free choice of physicians. I think nobody can deny that. But does Dr. Townsend maintain that our present system allows a free choice of physicians to the vast numbers of low-income groups who are treated in clinics and to the medically indigent?
6: When they are indigents and apply as such, they have a very limited choice of physicians. They have the choice of leaving one municipal institution if they don't like their medical service and going to another. That's the limit of their choice.
9: Well, there's some disagreement, but that's all right, Doctor. Now, let's let the speaker speak, please. Yes? Next question.
14: Good question for Dr. Townsend.
9: No, I want one for somebody else. Dr. Winslow, all right.
1: When our Congress is proposing to add hundreds of millions of dollars to its already huge Army and Navy expenditures, when nobody is threatening to attack us, might that money not better be spent on protecting American citizens from diseases that are everywhere attacking us?
9: A political question. Please keep on the subject now. I'll take another question for Dr. Segrist. Who has a question for Dr. Segrist? Yes?
3: I'd ask both Dr. Segrist and Dr. Winslow. Do you know of any community in the United States where free care is not given to the indigent?
9: Dr. Segrist and Dr. Winslow. All right,
4: it's,
9: Dr. Segrist.
4: It's not only a question of giving some care, but of giving complete medical services, the periodic examinations and regular services. And there's no doubt that when a man breaks down in the streets or when he gets a scarlet fever or diphtheria, that something will be done. But that's not enough. If people are to be kept in good health, it needs constant medical supervision, the possibility of calling on a doctor at any time. And as was mentioned, I believe, before, we know that many hospitals are too full to receive people, or wards have been closed to receive people. At any rate, although in theory, everybody can go and call for service. We know that in practice, actually, many people do not get the medical care they need.
9: Dr. Winslow, in the National Health Survey, it was shown that of children in cities, not in rural areas, but of children in cities suffering from disease, disabling them for a week or more, 28% received no medical care whatever.
1: Dr. Townsend.
9: Now we're hitting on this triangle, right?
1: Does not compulsory health insurance promote preventive medicine?
9: Doesn't compulsory health insurance promote preventive medicine?
6: No, it retards. Compulsory health insurance takes all of the time the man can give to taking care of his assignment on panel and takes away from him the opportunity of studying and working for the prevention of disease.
9: Dr. Segrist says he'd like to say something on that question. All right, Dr. Segrist, come on.
4: I'd like to draw attention to the fact that one American republic, namely Chile, which has a system of compulsory health insurance, passed a law last year according to which every man and woman under the scheme must have at least once a year a complete medical examination with the laboratory tests and so on. And if the doctors in such an examination find that the man and woman is not sick but run down so that he may develop illness, the doctors must prescribe for them a period of vacation, either full-time or half-time, and the loss of wage is compensated for from the insurance fund. I think this is preventive medicine. from the insurance fund. I think this is preventive medicine.

0: the most minor free medical aid.
1: No. If he has nothing to conceal, there's no reason for his lack of truthfulness. In the next place, by his uttering free, frank statements, he will be accorded the very best brains that can be had in that hospital or dispensary.
2: Thank you.
3: Question from Los Angeles, California, for Dr. Towns.
0: Dr.
3: Towns. Leonard Greenberg, Los Angeles. Would the increasing tendency towards specialization and better service be hampered under state medicine?
0: Specialization
1: does not enter into that, because specialization will come as regards demand and supply. The better health services will be attained under free and independent system of medicine or voluntary medical insurance, because the practitioner has the only and exclusively the interest and benefit of the patient in his mind.
4: The Federation of Doctors in New Zealand. I'd like to know from Dr. Zingrich how he is going to compare the remuneration that the doctors receive in the United States today, where they average $27 for 30 hours of work per week. Then again, if health...
0: One question at a time. Thank you, Dr. Sigrist. Yes, he says that they get $27 a week for 30 hours. Is that it?
4: The United States averages less than 27 hours for 30 hours of work per week.
0: Oh, yes, that's the WPA, doctor.
5: Well, that's bad enough, and it's time to change it.
0: All right. Next question.
6: Question for Dr. Dr. Fishbane of the American Medical Association made a statement in the press recently in which he said that the nation's bill for hairdressing and beauty parlors was $1 billion more than the nation's health bill. In lieu of that, can the nation finance its own health bill? Insurance.
5: Certainly. First of all, the nation already spends almost as much for medical care as it does for cosmetics, and if we used a little bit less cosmetics, we could get infinitely more medical care.
7: Dr. Townsend. What is it about cash indemnity insurance that allures Dr. Townsend? It doesn't touch the people who need a system of insurance, and so far as I know, it doesn't provide medical care. It gives the person a sum of money and doesn't even say that it should be spent on medical care.
1: The arrangements are such that the voluntary medical indemnity insurance forms a buffer, as you form a buffer on a fire risk. If a number of people insure their houses, and the loss of one house is taken up by the shock absorber of the insurance company. If the individual pays a small sum per month or per annum, his medical bills are met. Now, that money is paid to them for the specific purpose of paying the physician on a definite fee schedule.
0: Dr. Winslow is about to disagree with Dr. Townsend here. All right.
8: The trouble is that the health insurance insurance organization is left out from the cash indemnity plan, which is just the trouble with it. The money is simply handed to the patient, and he pays it over to the doctor. There is no check whatever, therefore. It's to neither the patient's nor the doctor's interest to keep the bills within moderate proportions. And that is the reason why the cash indemnity plan has been absolutely wherever it's been tried.
9: Dr. Winslow. Metropolitan Press during the past week or two has played up a conflict in a large hospital between the medical men and the late governors over possible conflicts in jurisdiction. Is it not possible that under a national system this might not occur on a national scale?
0: Dr. Winslow.
8: That is, of course, conceivable, but it is no more difficult to organize a system of this kind under public

0: auspices and to organize our present public health services. We organize a great many services here very well, and I think, if I'm not mistaken, this particular hospital is a voluntary and not a public hospital. Is that correct?
1: I don't know, sir. Yes, he's nodding his head.
0: So that is certainly not a characteristic of, in this case, of public ownership. I think there is no evidence whatsoever that the American people, any more than any other people, cannot manage an organization of this kind as efficiently and well as, on the whole, they now manage the health department.
1: The lady in the red jersey there, yes. In the red sweater. Isn't that a sweater? Yes. Sorry.
2: Dr. Winslow.
1: Dr. Winslow.
2: Where is the money coming from the government, the federal government and the state government, to finance this compulsory health insurance?
1: Where is the money coming from?
0: Yes. You mean the federal money?
1: Federal and the state money.
0: The federal and state money will come from the general tax levy. That comes... No, you wouldn't pay twice, because at present, the people who are well off are paying fees to the doctors, which enable the doctors to take care of charity patients. That's what's called the sliding scale. And in effect, the physician is acting as a tax collector. But he is not equipped by experience or training to serve as a tax collector. And that system, which worked very well in the New England village of 100 years ago, is an inefficient one. It need not cost the people who would pay that tax any more than they're now paying, but they would pay it through regular tax channels.
1: Dr. Winslow, I understand sometimes doctors need bill collectors too, don't they?
3: Dr. Sigrist.
4: Until such time as an excellent health program as you described is passed, how may the average individual get a good preventive medical care at a reasonable cost per year?
5: Well, if he's able to pay the amount of money that was mentioned this evening, then I have no doubt that these voluntary health associations, cooperative associations, are an excellent solution. Because it is group practice. It is they give preventive services, and I have no doubt that this is a good solution for all those people who can afford to pay these fees. It's the other group that will require the compulsory system.
1: Gentlemen, that?
6: Yep. Dr. Winslow, Dr. Sigrist. I've often heard it said that one of the evils with civil service is that you can't fire a civil service employee. He won't retire and he never dies. What safeguards will we have in compulsory health insurance against the incompetent decision on a government panel?
0: The fact that a man is working in a group under civil service is certainly not going to be a complete guarantee against incompetency. But on the whole, my feeling is that the general level of medical service would be distinctly raised by bringing the doctors into groups in which they were practicing, subject to each other's criticism and knowledge, and subject to the supervision of the senior men in the service. I am personally confident the general effect would be to raise the level of practice, but it certainly will not... It certainly will not work miracles or transform Dr. X into an Osler overnight.
1: Dr. Townsend, will you speak to that same question? The entrenched civil service public servant who never dies or never retires, what protection have we against incompetence then?
7: We only have the protection of bringing charges against him and proving him and firing him out, as far as I know. It's hard to beat a crook.
1: Thank you. Next question, I think the lady here, yes?
8: To whom? To whom are you speaking?
9: To Dr. Winslow.
8: All right.
9: Isn't it true that civil service employees take examinations which they must pass before they're appointed? Doesn't that give them a certain amount of ability to...
1: Assuming examinations as a protection, is that enough?
0: And examinations for promotion. As, for instance, in the public health service, the men are examined at each promotion from grade to grade. I think that does materially help to maintain quality.
1: Thank you. Next question.
10: I'd like to have some definition from both the
3: Dr. Winslow and Dr. Sigrist, or either of them, as to their idea of the completeness of any compulsory health insurance plan, such as the specialties, dentistry, chiropody, and so forth. How do these fit into the general picture of a compulsory health plan?
1: I wish we had time to have answers from both of those people, but our program time is almost up, and we just have time for the closing. And I have to ask Mr. Brower a question or two. First, I want to thank the audience and the speakers for their questions. I'm sorry I couldn't take all of the hands that were up. Mr. Grauer, I have a question for you.
10: Yes, sir.
1: What is this advisory service material we are sending to these discussion groups each week?
11: Each week, thousands of American people from coast to coast carry on their own discussions after these meetings in groups of 10, 15, 20, and 100. Many of them receive from town hall in advance each week a carefully prepared statement of the background and issues of each subject, a list of suggested reading, and a who's who of all the speakers. This is only part of the material sent out by the Town Hall Advisory Service of the groups and individuals who have become Town Hall Associates. But these three services will be sent for $1 to cover the cost of preparation and handling for the last 10 weeks of the current season, which ends the first week in April. If you want to organize a discussion group or subscribe to this service, address the Town Hall at number 123 West 43rd Street, New York City.
1: Well, Mr. Grauer.
11: Yes, sir.
1: If I want copies of tonight's program, which I understand is printed in magazine form each week by Columbia University Press, do I address Town Hall?
11: Yes. Send 10 cents for tonight's program, or $2.50 for the entire series of 26 broadcasts of all this season, to Town Hall at 123 West 43rd Street, New York City. And may I repeat that address for you, sir, and others interested? 123 West 43rd Street, New York City.
1: And now for next week, Mr. Grauer, we go back to the newspaper headlines for our subject.
11: Tune in next week at the same hour on the same station for a town meeting on the subject, Should the President's National Defense Program Be Adopted? The speakers will be Major George Fielding Elliott, retired Army officer, author, and lecturer. Congressman Melvin J. Mars of Minnesota, member of the Naval Affairs Committee of the House of Representatives. And Mr. Oswald Garrison Villar, writer and lecturer. Mr. Villard has recently returned from a 6-month tour of Europe, part of which was spent in the heart of Nazi Germany. As a special interrogator on this program, we will have Mr. William T. Stone, head of the Foreign Policy Association of Washington and vice president of the National Foreign Policy Association.
1: And don't forget to send in your question for the speakers to answer during next week's question period. For the best questions chosen by the judges on the basis of merit and timeliness, town meeting will pay the sender $5 each. All questions submitted become the property of this program. In case of duplicate questions, the first one received will be used. Questions should be limited to not more than 25 words if possible and must reach us not later than Thursday noon, the day of the broadcast.
12: Town meeting next week. Should the President's National Defense Program be adopted?
13: You have just heard a live debate from 1940 on the urgent need for a better system of health insurance in the U.S. This was an episode of America's Town Meeting on the Air. This is HistoryRadio.org, a free radio stream promoting knowledge of literature and history.

0: After the end of the First World War, many struggled to make sense of the horror. Now, on historyradio.org, Thomas Edison gives us his opinion on the war, in his own recording, from 1919.
1: Thomas A. Edison, the inventor of the phonograph, has never before permitted his voice to be recorded for the public. Today, however, he has a message for you that is important enough to cause him to break his long-established rule. Mr. Edison will now give you that message. I beg to introduce Mr. Thomas A. Edison.
2: This is Edison speaking. Our voice made good in France. The word American has a new meaning in Europe. Our soldiers have made it mean courage, generosity, self-restraint, and modesty. We are proud of the North Americans who risked their lives for the liberty of the world. But we must not forget, and we must not permit demagogues to belittle the part played by our gallant allies. Their casualty lists tell the story. However proud we may be of our own achievements, let us remember always that the war could not have been won if the Belgians, the British, the French, and the Italians had not fought like bulldogs in the face of overwhelming odds. The Great War will live vividly in the minds of Americans for the next 100 years. I hope that when we do reverence to the memory of our brave boys who fell in France, we shall not forget their brothers in arms who wore the uniform of our allies. I believe that the national heirs of France, Great Britain, Italy, and Belgium should for all time to come be as familiar to us as our own Star-Spangled Banner.

You have just heard the inventor Thomas Edison talking about the First World War in his own recording from 1919. The recordings were released under a Creative Commons license by UCSB Cylinder Audio Archive.

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0: The British writer, Edgar Wallace, is still one of the best-selling writers of all time. Today, he is remembered for his creation of King Kong. 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
1: Jawohl.

0: In the summer of 1915, I received a request from Berlin which somewhat surprised me. I was instructed to send to Holland as many good maps of London as I could buy, and I was told also to prepare one special map, marking the areas which the street lamps had been darkened. This was followed, or it may have come by the same dispatch, I forget, by a request that I should instruct my men to discover how it was that the British government knew we contemplated an air raid on London. I myself wondered what information the British government had secured and how they had secured it. For months the streets had been lit as gaily as pre-war days. The theatre signs glowed and flashed. The West End streets were bathed in radiance. And then, almost by a touch of the magician's wand, London went dark. Street lamps were shaded, the light signs outside the theatres were extinguished, and it was almost impossible to pick your way through the streets. I suppose my excellent friend, the high-born Baron von Hertz Messenger, would have said English Secret Service. He reminds me of a character Charles Dickens, the great English poet, who invariably thought that his head was the head of King Charles II. The explanation I offered was that some of our two impetuous airmen must have betrayed the fact by shouting with haughty insolence to the English airmen they met in the air. As this has never been denied, it was probably true. At any rate, I set myself to work upon a map. It was a long business and very unsatisfactory, because the whole of London was dark and no place was more light than the other. This I reported, forwarding the maps by special courier. And then I received a request from our headquarters that I should arrange light signals which should be seen by Zeppelins. The idea was to post three lights so that they formed a triangle, one near Albany Park, one near Maidstone Road, and a third in the east near Shepherd's Junction. The triangle thus made would contain all the valuable city area it was our Zeppelin's intention to utterly destroy. Of the first raid in September, it is not necessary for me to tell of how the cowardly Englishmen trembled beneath the midnight hail of bombs you have read. I myself did not witness the raid because, on receiving the information on the afternoon the Zeppelins were due, I had left London for Cornwall. Since it was impossible for the brave fellows who piloted our good Zeppelins to distinguish between a patriot and a hateful enemy, I thought that in the interest of the fatherland that it was necessary that I should be as far away as possible when the dread visitation came. I returned to London the next morning and arrived at 11 o'clock. Oh, what consternation there was! Oh, what vile language these uncultured Londoners used! What epithets, what adjectives, the A's, the B's, the C's, the D's, they called us. But of that, anon. I was in some anxiety before my journey's end was reached as to whether I should have to walk part of the journey. And I was greatly relieved on questioning the conductor to learn that Paddington Station had escaped the Holocaust. When I arrived at Paddington, everything was going on as usual. To my amazement, buses were running and cabs were plying for hire. Where was the raid, I asked. In the East's End and the city, was the reply. So I thought my triangle had proved efficacious, and calling a cab, I said, "Will you please drive me to the ruined area?" The poor, ignorant fellow thought at first it was the name of some public house, and I had to enlighten him. "Where the bomb struck," I said. "Oh yes," he said, brightening up. "I will ask a policeman where they fell." "Do you mean to tell me," I inquired, "that you don't know? Perhaps you haven't been to the city?" "Yes, sir," he replied, in a true boorish cabman spirit. "I've been to the city 3 times, but I ain't seen no place where the bombs fell." This, of course, was eyewash. For my part, I had removed all my archives from my office, and as that was on the edge of the city, I drove there first, as pleased to find that my office had not been touched. I drove up Ludgate Hill, and apparently everything was as usual. And as it was not until he had driven farther on and had penetrated a side street that I saw a wreckage of the house. It was pleasing, and yet disappointing. A number of windows had been smashed. One house was in ruins, and there was a big hole in a courtyard. But the damage was as such as might have been caused by an explosion of gas. It took me a long time before I found the second place where a bomb had fallen, and there again the results were not as expected. I spent the whole of that day wandering about, looking for devastation. I went east and south and north, and although I saw some damaged houses, the result of our gallant Zeppelin's visit left much to be desired. Returning to my office, I was called on the phone and a code message was sent through to me. As I expected, it was from Berlin, asking for full particulars of the damage done, and very faithfully I described what I had seen, coded it, and passed it on to the proper quarters. To my wrath and humiliation, the next evening brought a peremptory demand from Berlin. It had been sent by radio, picked up off the coast by a little steamer plying the flag, and was brought to me from an East Coast port by one of the couriers we employed for that purpose. The message was, as I say, peremptory, and there were tears in my eyes, tears of sorrow and injury as I read it. Cannot understand your message. Our pilots report Westminster Abbey has bombed. Whole streets of the city are in flames. Houses of Parliament partly destroyed, and also London Bridge and Tower of London. Several ships in docks hit and sunk. Please personally investigate and report. Of course, there was a chance that these cunning English had, by means of scene painters and workmen labouring through the night, removed all signs of the destruction. But I walked over London Bridge without any difficulty, and as far as I could see, the Tower of London was uninjured. I reported the same, and 3 days later had this message back. Be on south side of 3 Mile Wood, north-northeast Saffron Walden, at 11 o'clock on the night of October 7th. I could not understand this message, and my new assistant, who had arrived from America, Herr Wilhelm Peters, was as much puzzled as I. However, on the 7th of October, I journeyed to Saffron Walden, which is a little town in Essex. And by studying a map, I discovered that 3 Mile Wood was inaccurately named, because it was about 7 miles from the town. I decided to walk, and arrived in the neighbourhood of the wood at about 10 o'clock at night. Having ascertained by consulting my compass, which was the south side, I made my way across fields and muddy ditches to a big meadow, which was exactly placed up to the south side of the sparsely wooded little forest. It was a clear night, a thin ground haze, and was rather cold. I had brought one of those walking sticks, the top of which forms a seat, and this I found very comfortable. For the inner man I had a flask of brandy and some liver sandwiches, and I settled myself down to my vigil, wondering what on earth had induced headquarters to send me upon this wild adventure. Then suddenly my heart began beating at a tremendous rate as I divined the reason. It was intended this night for our airships to reach London, and they desired that I should be a witness. What folly! What folly, what incomparable insanity to risk the life of a high officer of intelligence, to place him in such a horrible jeopardy. I felt myself grow pale. But then, with an effort, I braced up. I was a German. We German face God and nothing else, and besides, I thought that might not be an air raid after all. But what satisfaction I got of that thought was quickly dissipated. Suddenly, an ominous sound came to me. A double boom, far away and east, was followed by a 3 staccato explosion. Another bomb fell. Suddenly the whole of the eastern sky was illuminated by tracing fingers of searchlights. Boom! The sound was growing nearer, and my mouth was dry. I was choking. I loosened my collar and mopped the sweat off my forehead and stood up, my knees trembling. I've thought the matter over since, and I've come to the conclusion that my agitation may be explained in this way, that I was trembling with pride in the fearless exploits of our gallant airmen, those intrepid messengers of death who sailed the midnight skies, fearless or foe, that I perspired because my liver sandwich was perhaps a little too highly flavoured. Anyway, the cursed things were cornering closer, and who knows what mistakes a blundering fool of a pilot might make. The searchlights were suddenly extinguished, the guns were silent, and for 10 minutes I heard no sound save a faint but ever-growing nearer hum of an engine in the sky. Then there was a shrieking whistle, a crash that seemed to shake the very earth, a blinding fan of flame, and then silence. In my rage, I shook my fist at the sky. "Stupid jackasses, miserable, bat-eyed swine-hound," I cried. "Have you not the highest instructions in your pockets to avoid bombing an intelligence officer?" The cursed thing passed overhead. It was roaring like a railway train passing through a tunnel. I saw the bulk of it outlined against the stars, and then I saw something else, a little black dot that moved and swayed against the sky. I thought it might be some infernal machine, and I nearly fainted. Understand that my chief thought was of Germany. I had no fear for myself. I was merely a cog in the wheel of the great machine, and stood ready at any hour, all days, to sacrifice myself for our dear Deutschland. Fortunately, there was a fallen tree in my neighbourhood, and under this I crept, looking out from time to time to see what had happened to the strange thing in the air. Then I heard a thud, a rustle, and an oath, and I jumped up, bruising the back of my head against the tree trunk, and ran towards the sound. That oath was in good German. "Wer da?" called a sharp voice. "It is I, Heinrich," I replied. "Oh, good," said the voice in German. "You are on the spot, I see. Help free me from this doubly rotten parachute." I made my way to him and helped unbuckle some of the straps that fastened him, and presently he was free. "Have you got a pocket lamp?" I asked. "No, perhaps you had better not use it. Where can I put the parachute?" I suggested a tree under which I had been, I won't say hiding, let me rather say taking cover. "Have you a car?" he asked. "No," I replied. "You are an ass," said he. "Why haven't you a car?" I knew by the imperiousness of his tone that he was a true German gentleman, probably high-born and connected by many social ties with an old family of Prussia. "I am Baron von Troitzer," he said, as though answering my thought, "and I have been sent here to survey the damage that was done in the last raid." "Your Excellency will discover that I have spoken nothing but the truth," I said humbly. The sound of the Zeppelin's engines, which had diminished, was now increasing in volume. "Is the airship returning?" I asked. "Yes, yes," he said testily. He took from a pocket a small electric lamp and flashed it 3 times in the air, and immediately after 3 tiny sparks of light showed in the sky. "They won't be dropping any more bombs, Herr Baron," I asked carelessly. "Good heavens, what does it matter if they do?" he boomed. He was a booming kind of man, born to command, typical of our virile aristocracy, which has placed Germany in the forefront of world nations. I only asked, I said. I'm a mere observer. We only dropped a few bombs, he said, just to explain our presence. The real business of our visit is here. I heard him slap his chest in the darkness. I did not know where the raid was intended, I said, or I would have arranged for a leader. A leader, he asked. What the devil do you mean? Evidently, Herr Baron is not a member of the Zeppelin crew, I said humbly, or he would have known that the Zeppelins are led to their destination by motor cars with strong headlamps. Of course, I'm not a member of the Zeppelin crew, he said in deep disgust. I'm a royal lieutenant of the 31st Regiment of the Prussian Guard. Does your excellency intend staying here very long, I asked, as we trudged along the country road? For a week, he replied. After that, I return. Bye. That is my business, he replied. If a Zeppelin can bring me here, a Zeppelin can take me away. Though I had never heard of parachutes that go up, I know that all things are possible owing to the inventive genius of our nation, so I question him no further. Outside Saffron Walden we stopped while I went to the hotel to collect the handbag which I had left there. Needlessly to say, people in the hotel were in that condition of cowardly funk which our Zeppelin always inspires. The children were crying because they had not seen the airship, and again I heard in the common bar of the hotel those terrible words which my modesty would only allow me to designate by using certain letters of the alphabet. I rejoined the Baron, and we made our way to the railway station, which was in darkness. Fortunately, the train which came in was also darkened and remained that way until we reached London, and I was able to bring the Baron to my flat without observation. He was a tall, handsome gentleman, dressed in civilian clothes of a noble cut and rich texture, and over a glass of whisky he graciously unbent and told me that he had come to England by this curious method to discover the extent of the damage, not only of the first raid, but of a raid which was projected, and by which it was hoped to lay London entirely in ruins. "On what day will that occur?" I asked. "You will be notified in due time. It may be tomorrow, and it may be the next day," he replied. "I only asked," I said, carelessly, "because it is necessary for me to see any of my agents in North Devon on one day this week, and I should not like to miss the raid." "You will stay here until I go. That is an order. Why are you looking so pale?" "It is the pressure of work, Your Excellency," I replied. "I'm afraid I have rather taxed my strength. My doctor suggested that I ought to go away at once to Cornwall, or perhaps Scotland." "We hope to bomb Scotland," said the Baron thoughtfully. "It would not be a bad idea if you were there." "When I said Scotland," I said hastily, "I should have said that my doctor suggested that I should go to Scotland in the spring. This is, of course, in the very worst weather. Are you likely to bomb Wales?" "We cannot reach there. It is beyond our reach," said the Baron. "I only asked," I said, "because he also suggested that I should go there." "When the raids are over, you can go to the devil. I only want your assistance when they are on." "Did you say raids or raid?" I asked. "There may be two," he replied callously. The next morning he expressed his intention of going through the city and the East End to photograph the worst of the damage. I did not offer to accompany him, and indeed, as he suggested that I should do so, I should have firmly declined. Fortunately, he knew London very well, for he had been an attaché at the German embassy a few years before the war broke out. So he had no need for my assistance or guidance. He left the flat at 11 o'clock, and I arranged to meet him at the restaurant in Piccadilly for lunch. I need hardly say that he was armed with a passport, not only very completely filled in but endorsed with exact information of rubber stamps, which were used in those days by examining officers of Folkestone when passengers landed. I was waiting for him at 1 o'clock, but he did not arrive. 1:30 came, 1:45, 2 o'clock, and I began to feel seriously alarmed. I was thinking what an excellent text his arrest would provide for a letter to Potsdam on the futility of sending amateurs when he came through the swing doors. He uttered no word until we were sitting at the table, and a waiter had served the soup. "These English people are very clever," he said at last. "In a way they are clever," I said, "but by the side of the German." "Don't talk nonsense. Our German people are merely slavish imitators of everybody else in the world. If Germany was not a nation of slaves, we would never have an army." This put an end to the easy flow of conversation, but presently I ventured to ask, "Why does Your Excellency think the English are clever?" "I'm referring to the way they have cleared up the mess we made, and have run up new buildings." He looked up at me curiously as he spoke. "Don't you agree?" "Naturally," I said heartily. "I have no reason to believe that hundreds of thousands of workmen have been working day and night to restore the tube damage." He laughed. "In addition to being a fool, you are a liar," he said. And I could only smile at the good humour and buoyant frankness of this high-born officer, who was, in all probability, in the entourage of the All-Highest himself, and, at any rate, as I've since learned, had frequently dined with that exalted prince whom we call the Hope of Germany. "No," Baron von Treuser went on. "The Zeppelin did little or no damage. It caught nothing of the smash that we expected it would. We will see what tonight's raid brings out." "Tonight," I said, half rising from my seat. "Did I say tonight?" he said in an offhand way. "Well, whenever it happens." But I knew in that moment of incaution that he had spoken the truth. "By the way, I shall want you with me tonight," he said. "Tonight," I repeated. "I'm very sorry, but this is the one night I cannot be with Your Excellency. I have an important messenger coming from Ireland with particulars of a rising, and the foreign affairs have particularly asked me..." "I shall want you with me tonight," repeated Herr Baron. "And you will meet me at 10 o'clock, let us say, in St. Paul's Churchyard." "Himmel, Herr Baron," I exploded. "That would be in the very centre of the raid." "Did I ever say that it would not?" he asked coolly. "Of course it would be in the centre of the raid. You understand, at 10 o'clock, the War Office require a detailed account by eyewitnesses of the damage which is done." "But my messenger arrives at Fishguard tonight," I said with a tremor in my voice. "Forgive me if I am agitated, Herr Baron, but I realise the terrible importance, the absolute necessity of meeting that boat." "At 10 o'clock you will be at St. Paul's Churchyard," said the Baron. How I loathed and hated this tyrant. We Germany are naturally lovers of freedom. We despise the sycophant that I told you. Tyranny to us is a pestilential disease to be stamped out with an iron heel. Woe to those who endeavour to enslave the Germans, for they are biting on granite. I told the Baron that I would meet him at the appointed time. "Don't come before 10, he said. "We will remain until the raid is over." I lifted my hat, bowed as I parted from him in Piccadilly, and I prayed most fervently that the earth would open and swallow this pig whose abominable manners and low attitude to men, not so well born as himself, aroused in me the deepest scorn. I could eat no dinner that night. I could do no work that afternoon. I sat in my office until 9:45, suffering, I think, from a touch of malaria, an ache which I contracted in America. I arrived in St. Paul's Churchyard, dark and gloomy and silent, on the stroke of 10. I had arranged to meet the Baron at the corner of one of the lanes which sloped down to Upper Thames Street, and here I took my station. At 9:45, he had not arrived. At 9:20, 100 searchlights flashed into the sky, and the first gunshots woke the sleeping city. The Zeppelin was coming straight to the city. but was west of where I stood. I heard the thud of his bombs and the devil's chorus of the guns. I saw the sky speckled with shrapnel bursts, but much of what happened in that brief space of time between its appearance and its disappearance is blotted from my memory. I could only stand crouched in a friendly doorway, my hands before my eyes, thinking of my dear friends, and particularly of a certain girl in Chicago with whom I had exchanged photographs of my dear home, my little brothers. In fact, all my life passed before me. I dare not go out to look at a Herr Baron. How I envy him, that hardened man of war, to whom these terrible concatenation of sounds was as the gentle ciphers, who could stand uncowed and watch with his stern military eye the destruction that was going on about him, uncaring, unafraid, contemptuous of danger, seeking only the information required for his superiors. In that moment, I almost loved the man, even though I hated to meet him, as he mistook my ache for a more ignoble emotion. But I presently plucked up courage and went out to look for him. He was not at all at the corner of the lane, nor was he at the pavement at all. I made a circuit of the cathedral without meeting him, and then I realized that the Zeppelins had not been near St. Paul's, but had passed westwards. Naturally, he would have been informed at the last moment and would have been on a spot where they would pass. I did not attempt to join the throngs that had gathered about places where the bombs had fallen, but made my way homeward. At 1 o'clock, he had not returned. 2, 3, and 4 passed. I still listened, and then the horror of the possibility seized me. This gallant man had perhaps paid for his temerity with his life, and I bought an early morning paper as soon as one was procurable, and searched in vain for some indication of his fate. Such a man would not be stricken down without attracting attention, but there was no reference whatsoever to such a one as he. In a fever of anxiety, I paced my room. I called my various agents, but they could give me no information, and I had almost abandoned hope when, at 11:30, the Baron came, debonair and calm, into my office. "You had a good view," were the first words he said. "Oh, Herr Baron," I said, I grasped his hand and shook it. "A most presumptuous thing to do. I'm so glad to see you back. If you missed me, I was on the spot." "I didn't miss you," he said. "Where were you?" "I was at Fishguard, meeting your man, but apparently without success, for he did not come." "You were at Fishguard?" I gasped. "Naturally," he said. "You don't suppose I'm a silly fool that I'm going to stand under a bomb to see it burst, do you?" Such a man was this mean souled dog von Troitzer. Thank heaven he disappeared in a week. He may have been picked up by a descending Zeppelin. He may have been taken off by a near approaching submarine. I had no news. If I hear he got back to Germany alive, I, Heiner, will be sorry.
1: Jawohl.

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In 1914, the German army overran the small nation of Belgium, leaving thousands starving and homeless. HistoryRadio.org now takes you to a refugee camp in neighboring Holland, in A City of Refuge, by Henry van Dyke.

In the dark autumn of 1914, the city sprang up almost in a night, as if by enchantment. It was white magic that called it into being, the deep, quiet, strong impulse of compassion and protection that moved the motherly heart of Holland when she saw the hundreds of thousands of Belgian fugitives pouring out of their bleeding, ravaged land, and running, stumbling, creeping on hands and knees, blindly, instinctively turning to her for safety and help. "Come to me," she said, like a good woman who holds out her arms and spreads her knees to make a lap for tired and frightened children. "Come to me. I will take care of you. You will be safe with me." All doors were open. The little brick farmhouses and cottages with their gaily painted window shutters, the long rows of city houses with their steep gables, the prim and placid country mansions set among their high trees and formal flower gardens, all kinds of dwellings, from the poorest to the richest, welcomed these guests of sorrow and distress. Many a humble family drained its savings bank reservoir to keep the stream of its hospitality flowing. Unused factories were turned into barracks. Deserted summer hotels were filled up. Even empty greenhouses were adapted to the need of human horticulture. All Holland was enrolled, formally or informally, in a big Comité voor Belgische Slachtoffers. But soon it was evident that the impromptu methods of generosity could not meet the demands of the case. Private resources were exhausted. Poor people could no longer feed and clothe their poorer guests. Families were unhappily divided. In the huge flock of exiles driven out by the cruel German terror, there were goats as well as sheep, and some of them bewildered and shocked the orderly Dutch homes where they were sheltered by their nocturnal habits and negligible morals. Something had to be done to bring order and system into the chaos of brotherly love. Otherwise the neat Dutch mind, which is so close to the Dutch heart, could not rest in its bed. This vast trouble, which the evil of German militarism had thrust upon a helpless folk, must be helped out by a wise touch of military organization, which is a good thing even for the most peaceful people. So it was that the City of Refuge, and others like it, grew up swiftly in the wilderness. It stands in the heathland that slopes and rolls from the wooded hills of Gelderland to the southern shore of the Zuider Zee, a sandy country overgrown with scrub oaks and pines and heather, yet very healthy and well-drained, and not unfertile under cultivation. You may see that in the little neighbor village, where the trees arch over the streets, and the kitchen gardens prosper, and the shrubs and flowers bloom abundantly. The small houses and hotels of this tiny summer resort are of brick. It has an old, well-established look, a place of relaxation with restraint, not of ungirdled frivolity. The plain Dutch people love their holidays, but they take them serenely and by rule. Long walks and bicycle rides, placid and nourishing picnics in the woods or by the sea, afternoon tea parties in sheltered arbors. One of their favorite names for a country place is Weltevreden, perfectly contented. The commandant of the City of Refuge lives in one of the little brick houses of the village. He is a portly, rosy old bachelor, with curly brown beard and a military bearing, a man of fine education and wide experience, seasoned in colonial diplomacy. The ruling idea in his mind is discipline, authority. His official speech is abrupt and final, the manner of a martinet covering a heart full of kindness and generous impulses. "Come," he says, after a good breakfast, "I want you to see my camp. It is not as fine and fancy as the later ones, but we built it in a hurry, and we had it ready on time." A short ride over a sandy road brings you to the city gate, an opening in the wide enclosure of perhaps 2 or 3 square miles along the dwarf pines and oaks. The guardhouse is kept by a squad of Dutch soldiers, but it is in no sense a prison camp, for people are coming and going freely all the time, and the only rules within are those of decency and good order. "Capacity, 10,000,"
says the commandant, sweeping his hand around the open circle. Quite a city, nicht wahr? I will show you the various arrangements. All the buildings are of wood, a mushroom city, but constructed with intelligence to meet the needs of the sudden, helpless population. You visit the big kitchen with its ever-simmering kettles, the dining halls with their long tables and benches, the schoolhouses full of lively, irrepressible children, the wash-house where always talkative and jocose laundresses are scrubbing and wringing the clothes, the sewing-rooms where hundreds of women and girls are busy with garments and gossip, the chapel where religious services are held by the devoted pastors, the recreation room, which is the social center of the city, the clothing store rooms, where you find several American girls working for love. Then you go through the long family barracks, where each family has a separate cubicle, more or less neat and comfortable, sometimes prettily decorated, according to the family taste and habit. The barracks for the single men, the barracks for the single women, the two hospitals, one general, the other for infectious diseases, and last of all, the house where the half-dozen disorderly women are confined, surrounded by a double fence of barbed wire and guarded by a sentry. Poor, wretched creatures. You are sorry for

are uncovered in a place like this. The branches and the foliage and the blossoms, too, are seen more clearly in this air, where all things are necessarily open and in common. The men are generally less industrious than the women, but they work willingly at the grading of roads and paths, the laying out and planting of flower beds, the construction of ornamental designs, of doubtful taste but unquestionable sincerity. You read the names which they have given to the different streets and barracks, and the passageways between the cubicles, and you understand the strong, instinctive love which binds them to their native Belgium. Antwerp Avenue, Louvain Avenue, Malines Street, Liege Street, and streets bearing names of many ruined towns and villages of which you have never heard, but which are forever dear to the hearts of these exiles. The names of the hero king, Albert, and of his brave consort, Queen Elizabeth, are honored by inscriptions, and their pictures, cut from newspapers, decorate the schoolrooms and the little family cubicles. The brutal power which reigns at Berlin may drive the Belgians out of Belgium by terror and oppression, but it cannot drive Belgium out of the hearts of the Belgians. While they live, their country lives, and Albert is still their king. But think of the unnatural conditions into which these thousands of human beings, yes, and hundreds of thousands like them, torn from their homes, uprooted, dispersed, impoverished, are forced by this bitter, cruel war. Think of the cold and ruined hearthstones, the scattered families, the shelterless children, the desolate and broken hearts. This is what Germany has inflicted upon mankind in order to realize her robber dream. Yet the city of refuge, being human, has its bright spots and its bits of compensation. Here is one out of many. The chief nurse, a young Dutch lady of charming face and manners, serving as a volunteer under the sacred sign of the Red Cross, comes in, one morning, to make her report to the commandant. "Well," he says, disguising in his big voice of command the warm admiration which he feels for the lady, "what is the trouble today? Speak up." "Nothing, sir," she answers calmly. "Everything is going on pretty well. No new cases of measles, those in the hospital improving. The only thing that bothers me is the continual complaint about Mrs. Van Orley. You remember her, a thin, dark little person. She is melancholy and morose, quarrels all the time, says someone has stolen her children. The people near her in the barracks complain that she disturbs them at night, moans and talks aloud in her sleep, jumps up and runs down the corridor, laughing or crying. Here they are. They don't believe she ever had any children. They think she is crazy and want her put out. But I don't agree with that. I think she has had children, and now she has dreams." "Send her away," growls the commandant. "Send her to a sanatorium. This camp is not a lunatic asylum." "But," interposes the nurse in her most discreet voice, "she is really a very nice woman. If you will allow me to take her on as a housemaid in the general hospital, I think I could make something out of her. At least I should like to try." "Have your own way," says the commandant, relenting. "You always do. Now tell me the next trouble. You have something more up your sleeve, I'm sure." "Babies," she replies demurely. "Two babies from Amsterdam, lost, somehow or other, in the flight. No trace of their people. A family in Zaandam has been taking care of them, but can't afford it any longer. So the Amsterdam committee has sent them here." The commandant has listened, his cheeks growing redder and redder, his eyes rounder and more prominent. He springs up and paces the floor in wrath. "Babies," he cries stormily. "By all the gods, those Amsterdammers! Excuse me, but this is too much. Do they think this is a foundling asylum, or a nursing home? Babies! What in heaven's name am I to do with them? Babies! Where are those babies?" "Just outside, and very nice babies indeed," says the nurse, opening the hall door and giving a soft call. Enter a slim, black-haired boy of about 3.5 years, and a plump, golden-haired girl about a year younger. They toddle to the nurse and snuggle against her blue dress and white apron. Smiling, she guides them toward the commandant and says,

Here they are, sir. How do you like them?" That terrific personage has suddenly been transformed from haircloth into silk. He beams, and pulling out his fat gold watch, coos like a hoarse dove. "Look here, Kinderen, come and hear the bells in my tick-tock." Presently he has one of them leaning against the inside of each knee, listening ardently to the watch. "What do you think of that?" he says. "What is your name, youngster?" "Hendrik," answers the boy, looking up. "Hendrik what? You have another name, haven't you?" The boy shakes his head and looks puzzled, as if the thought of two names were too much for him. "Hendrik," he repeats more clearly and firmly. "And what is her name?" asks the commandant, patting the little girl. "Sus," answers the boy. "Mama says ickle angel. Hendrik says sus." Any effort to get more information from the children was fruitless. They were too small to remember much, and what they did remember was of their own size, only very little things, of no importance except to themselves. The commandant looks at the nurse quizzically. "Now, miss, you have unloaded these vague babies on me. What do you propose that I should do with them? Adopt them?" "Not yet, anyhow," she answers, smiling broadly. "Let us take them up to the camp. I bet we can find someone there to look after them. What do you say, sir?" "Well, well," he sighs, "have your own way, as usual. Just ring that bell for the automobile. Ost ublieft." In the busy sewing room, the two children are standing up on one of the tables. The commandant has an arm around each of them, for they are a little frightened by so much noise and so many eyes looking at them. The chatter dies down as he speaks in his gruff, authoritative voice, but with a twinkle in his eyes, rather like a middle-aged Santa Claus. "Look here, I've got two fine babies." A titter runs through the room. "Ja, Meneer," says one of the women, "congratulations. They are Lievelingen, darlings." "Silence," growls the commandant, amiably. "None of your impudence, you women. Look here, these two children, I want somebody to adopt them, or at least to take care of them. I will pay for them. Their names are Hendrik and..." A commotion at the lower end of the room. A thin, dark little woman is standing up, waving her piece of sewing like a flag, her big eyes flaming with excitement. "Stop," she cries, hurrying and stumbling forward through the crowd of women and girls. "Oh, stop a minute. They are mine. I lost them. Mine. I tell you, lost. Mine." She reaches the head of the table and flings her arms around the boy, crying, "My Hendrik!" The boy hesitates a second, startled by the sudden wildness of her caress. Then he presses his hot little face on her neck. "Lieve Moeder," he murmurs, "where was you? I look." But the thin, dark little woman has fainted dead away. The rest we will leave, as the wise commandant does, to the chief nurse.

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0: That was the year.
1: Recreating notable events of passing time, reviving memories of men and women who have contributed to the history of a modern world. Oh. 1919, that was the year. January 5, Oyster Bay, New York. In the big gable house known as Sagamore Hill, about 11 p.m.
2: How you all feeling, Mr. Colonel?
3: Fine, Jim. A little tired.
2: Maybe better rest a spell, Colonel.
3: Yes, maybe I had. Hey, Jim, turn out the light. I'm in for a bit of sleep.
2: Yes. I'll be right in the next room, sir.
3: All right, Jim. Good night.
2: Night, Mr. Colonel.
1: The next morning, a shocked world read this bulletin, signed by three physicians.
4: Colonel Roosevelt retired about 11 o'clock. And about 4 o'clock in the morning, his man, who occupied an adjoining room, noticed that while the colonel was sleeping quietly, he was breathing hard. He died almost immediately without waking from what seemed to be a natural sleep. The cause of death was an embolus.
1: 2 days later, Theodore Roosevelt, 26th president of the U.S., was laid to rest in the Oyster Bay Cemetery. Among the mourners were two allies in the colonel's hectic career, William Howard Taft and General Leonard Wood.
0: 1919. That was the year.
1: The U.S. Senate Chambers, January 16.
5: Mr. President!
6: The chair recognizes the gentleman from Texas, Senator Shepard.
5: I have the honor to announce that this morning, Nebraska ratified the Prohibition Amendment, making the 36th state to ratify it. Within less than 13 months, the amendment becomes part of the federal constitution, the shortest time within which any amendment has been ratified, with the sole exception of the amendment abolishing slavery.
1: January 25, 1919, Versailles, France.
7: On the eighth day of the peace conference, planned to end the war to end all wars, a resolution to create a League of Nations has been adopted, and President Woodrow Wilson of the United States of America has been named chairman.
1: In accepting this post, said President Wilson,
8: in coming into this war, the United States never for a moment thought that she was intervening in the politics of Europe, or the politics of Asia, or the politics of any part of the world. The thought was that all the world had now become conscious that there was a single case of justice and liberty for men of every kind and place. Therefore, the United States should feel that its part in this war should be played in vain if there ensued upon it abortive European settlements. It would feel that it could not take part in guaranteeing those European settlements unless that guarantee involved the continuous superintendence of the peace of the world by the Associated Nations of the world.
1: 3 days later found the delegates to the peace conference at odds as to the disposal of certain German colonies. But on June 28th, the Treaty of Peace with Germany was finally signed. Some of the more pertinent terms were,
0: Germany restores Alsace-Lorraine to France.
9: Germany accepts the internationalization of the Saar Basin for 15 years and of Danzig permanently.
10: Germany cedes certain territory to Belgium, Poland, and other allied and associated powers.
0: Germany renounces all territorial and political rights outside Europe, pertaining to either her own or her allies' territories.
9: Germany reduces her army within 3 months to 200,000 men, with reductions determined by the allies every 3 months thereafter, reaching a minimum of 100,000 by March 31, 1920.
10: Germany abolishes conscription within her boundaries.
0: Germany accepts full responsibility for all damages caused to allied and associated governments and nationals.
1: On June 29, President Wilson sailed from France, headed homeward, convinced he had played no small part in saving democracy for the world.
0: 1919, that was the year.
1: Friday, February 21, Bunker Hill, Oswego, New York.
8: Dr. Mary Walker, the eccentric 87-year-old physician, famous as the only woman granted the right by law to wear male attire, belligerent lobbyist in Congress for rights for women, journalist, inventor of the inside neckband on men's shirts, died from injuries suffered in a fall 2 years ago.
1: June 15, 1919.
0: The lazy drone of insects fills a sun-drenched air over a peat bog back of the white chalk cliffs of Clifton, Ireland. No living man is within sight. Suddenly, from the west appears an infinitesimal black speck in the sky. A new drone, ominous, never before heard by the denizens of this Irish marsh. Send swamp lizards and dragonflies scurrying. The speck grows until it looks like a huge insect itself. At last,

0: Well, Art,
1: here we are.
2: Yeah, but where are we?
1: Well, I don't know quite, but at least it's land.
2: Is it? Looks like a cranberry marsh to me.
1: Well, as a matter of fact, it might be Ireland.
2: Yeah, might be the Sahara Desert.
1: Well, come along, Art. Let's look the machine over.
3: Two days later, London, England.
4: Captain John Alcock and your American navigator, Lieutenant Arthur W. Brown, I take extreme pleasure in behalf of the London Daily Mail in presenting you with the award of £10,000 offered by this newspaper for the first non-stop transatlantic flight in an aeroplane.
3: Captain Alcock grimly remarked,
1: "We had a terrible journey, and the wonder is that we are here at all. The fog was very dense, and at times we had to descend within 300 feet of the sea. For 4 hours, our machine was covered by a sheet of ice. At another time, the fog was so dense that our speed indicator did not work, and for a few minutes it was very alarming. We looped the loop, I do believe, and did a very steep spiral. We did some very comic stunts, for I had no sense of horizon."
3: Thus did an unnamed British Vickers Vimy plane, carrying English John Alcock and American Arthur Brown to success and reward. But Alcock's enjoyment of his fame was to be short-lived. On December 18 of the same year, he died from injuries received when his plane crashed near Courlevrain, Normandy.
5: 1919. That was the year
3: that citizens of the U.S. who had never left home shores saw for the first time the awe-inspiring sight of a dirigible floating over their heads to land serenely at Mineola, New York. This was the British R-34. Manned by a crew of 31, she took but 7 days to make the crossing from Scotland to America.
5: That was the year
3: that three American naval seaplanes, the NC-1, NC-3, and NC-4, under the command of Lieutenant Commander A.C. Reed, and each man by a crew of 5, started their historic flight from the U.S. to Lisbon, Portugal. Only the NC-4 landed on European ground at Plymouth, England, after a trip consuming 57 hours, 16 minutes. 1919, an historic milestone in the history of aerial navigation.
5: 1919, that was the year
3: that philanthropist retired steel magnate Andrew Carnegie died, leaving an estate valued at more than $23 million.
5: That was the year.
6: Monday, December 1st. The former Nancy Langhorne, Belle of Mirador, Virginia, USA, takes her seat in the British House of Commons, flanked by Prime Minister David Lloyd George and Arthur James Balfour. Representing Plymouth, she is now the Viscountess Nancy Witcher Astor, the first woman to take her seat as a member of the House of Commons.
5: 1919. That was the year
3: that Henry Ford sued the Chicago Tribune for $1 million, basing his claim for damages upon the editorial comment that Mr. Ford was an anarchist. Consuming 4 months and producing 2 million words of testimony, the trial ended with a ninth ballot of the jury awarding Henry Ford 6 cents damages and costs.
5: 1919. That was the year
3: that you were reading these bestsellers. Java Head by Joseph Hergesheimer. The Brass Check by Upton Sinclair. The Moon and Sixpence by W. Somerset Maugham. That was the year that you were hiding a copy of James Branch Cabell's Jurgen behind a black jacket. That was the year that William Gillette was appearing in J.M. Barrie's play Dear Brutus. That English John Drinkwater's play of the life of Abraham Lincoln was thrilling American audiences with Frank McGlynn in the title role. And that was the year that a pseudo-oriental tune filtered into the post-war consciousness of a relieved world, and you sang and danced too.

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0: some First World War propaganda from 1914 now, on historyradio.org, a short essay by the journalist, Alfred George Gardner on the German Kaiser, Wilhelm II. Mark Sheridan, a legendary music hall performer, sets the stage with his song, also from that same year.
1: Kaiser full of sausage drinks Napoleon hippie. Then Winston broke his promise. It was made in Germany. He shook hands with Britannia. An eternal peace is war. The naughty boy, he spoke of peace while he prepared for war. Then he stirred up little Serbia to serve his dirty trick. But dirty night at Liège might upset his dirty dick. His luggage labeled England. His program nicely set. He shouted first stop Paris, but he hasn't got there yet. It was still to put the kibosh on the Kaiser. Europe dropped the cane and made him sore. And on his throne it hurts to sit, and when John will stop the hit, he may never sit upon it anymore. It was still to put the kibosh on the Kaiser. Europe dropped the cane and made him sore. And now he's lamed it in.
2: When I think of the Kaiser, I think of a bright May morning at Potsdam. It is the spring parade, and across from where we are gathered under the windows of the old palace, the household troops are drawn up on the great parade ground, their helmets and banners and lances all astir in the jolly sunshine. Officers gallop hither and thither, shouting their commands. Regiments form and reform. Swords flash out and flash back again. A noble background of trees frames the gay picture with cool green foliage. There is a sudden stillness. The closely serried ranks are rigid and moveless. The shouts of command are silenced. The Kaiser! He comes slowly up the parade ground on his great white charger, helmet and eagle flashing in the sunlight, sitting his horse as if he lived in the saddle, his face turned to his men as he passes by. Morgen, meine Kinder! His salutation rings out at intervals in the clear morning air, and back from the ranks in chorus comes the response. Morgen, Majestät! And as he rides on, master of a million men, the most powerful figure in Europe, reviewing his troops on the peaceful parade ground at Potsdam, one wonders whether the day will ever come when he will ride down those ranks on another errand, and when that cheerful response of the soldiers will have in it the ancient ring of doom, Te morituri salutamus. For answer, let us look at this challenging figure on the white charger. What is he? What has he done? The Kaiser is easily the foremost man in Europe. He is a king after Charles I's own heart, a king indeed, the last that is left, the residuary legatee of the divine right. The divinity of the Tsar vanished in the tumult of Red Sunday. He is an autocrat struggling with an infuriated people. His power frankly rests on physical force. But the Kaiser is still able to associate providence with his rule, still invokes the Almighty as the witness of his authority. Democracy, which has devoured all the rest, thunders at the base of his throne. It leaps higher and ever higher. One day there will come a wave that will submerge all, and divine right will have passed forever from kings to peoples. Then the Kaiser will rule by consent, like our own monarch, or... Meanwhile he stands, facing the modern world, the symbol of medievalism in the heart of the 20th century. The cause for which he fights could have no more worthy protagonist. He is every inch a king. Divest him of his office, and he would still be one of the half-dozen most considerable men in his empire. When the British editors visited Germany, they were brought into intimate contact with all the leaders of action and thought in the country, and I believe it is true to say that the Kaiser left the sharpest and most vivid personal impression on the mind. It was the impression of enormous energy and mental alertness, of power, wayward and uncertain, but fused with a spark of genius, of a temperament of high nervous force, quickly responsive to every emotional appeal. His laugh is as careless as a boy's, but you feel that it is laughter that may turn to lightning at a word. The world distrusts the artistic temperament in affairs. It prefers the stolid man who thinks slowly and securely and acts with deliberation. It likes a man whose mental processes it can follow and understand, a man of the type of the late Duke of Devonshire, solid, substantial, and not the least bit clever. There is the root of the disquiet with which the Kaiser has been regarded for 20 years. He is a man of moods and impulses, an artist to his fingertips, astonishingly versatile, restless, and unnerving. He keeps his audience in a state of tense expectation. At any moment it feels a spark from this incandescent personality may drop into the powder magazine. He is full of dramatic surprises, of sudden and shattering entrances, of mysterious exits. He moves amidst alarums and excursions, and wherever he goes the limelight follows him. He journeys to Tangier, and Europe trembles at the thunder of his tread. He sails away into Arctic seas on a summer cruise, and his astonishing sermons to his men echo round the world. He comes back and makes our flesh creep with his pictured visions of the yellow peril. He writes an opera and is off to the Rhine to wind his horn. He addresses public meetings like a party politician, and with the authority of a prophet, he denounces the socialists like a Property Defense League orator. No man in history ever had a more godlike vision of himself than he has. His cloud of dignity is held from falling by the visible hand of the Almighty. "I regard my whole position," he tells the representatives of Brandenburg, "as given to me direct from heaven, and that I have been called by the Highest to do His work." Sometimes, indeed, even the Almighty is subordinate. "Suprema lex regis voluntas," he writes in the Golden Book of Munich. He declares his omnipotence, with a childish egoism that would be ludicrous if it were not so sincere. He takes nothing for granted, does not, like Montaigne, let his chateau speak for him. "My church, of which I am summus episcopus," he says in lecturing the office-bearers on their duties. And again, "there is only one master in this country, that am I. Who opposes me, I shall crush to pieces." It is like the vain prattle of an unschooled boy. His uncle dwells aloof from politics. The Kaiser comes down into the arena like a stump orator. "To me," he said in 1889, "every social democrat is synonymous with the enemy of the nation and of the fatherland." This to the largest party in the land, a party that commands 3.5 million votes, and years have not taught him discretion. At Breslau, not long ago, in addressing a deputation of working men, he said, "For years you and your brothers in Germany have allowed yourselves to be kept by socialist agitators under the delusion that if you do not belong to their party, you will not be in position to obtain a hearing for your legitimate interests. That is a downright lie. With such men you cannot, you dare not, as men who love honour, have anything more to do. You cannot, you dare not, let yourselves be guided by them any longer." Diplomacy and restraint, it will be seen, are not among his varied gifts in dealing with his people. Sometimes his vaulting ambition o'erleaps itself. It was his dearest wish to be not German emperor, but emperor of Germany and crowned as such. He designed all the splendours of the ceremony, taking Charlemagne as his prototype, but he found there were limits to the complaisance of the other German rulers and peoples, always intensely jealous of the dominance of Prussia and its king. They would not yield, and he remains today the uncrowned German emperor, not the crowned emperor of Germany. It is the fly in the imperial ointment, the supreme disappointment of his career. Bismarck had cared only for the substance and not for the shadow when he consented to the limited title of the ruler of the new empire. The subject was being discussed in his presence at the time of the Union. Some were for German Emperor, and some for Emperor of Germany. "Does anyone know the Latin word for sausage?" asked Bismarck, using that homely imagery of his. "Farcimentum," said one. "Farcimen," said another. "Farcimentum or farcimen, it is all the same to me," said Bismarck. Sausage was sausage, whatever the name. He had welded Germany and was indifferent to titles. The Kaiser's view of his divine function extends to every phase of life. There is nothing in which he cannot instruct his people. He will snatch the baton from the incompetent conductor and show him how to lead the orchestra, the brush from the incompetent artist and show him how to paint. He can cook a dinner as skillfully as he can preach a sermon, draw a cartoon, write an opera, play the piano, or talk in five languages. And who will forget his amazing letter to Admiral Holman on the higher criticism in reply to Professor Delitzsch? Even trade does not escape him, and the famous pottery works which he has founded and carries on at Cardinen are a source of delighted labour to him. He has established a shop in Berlin to dispose of his wares, and he will take an order on the cuff of his shirt-sleeve with the promptness of a commercial traveller. But all this is the recreation of his strenuous life. His serious task is to make Germany great. The ambition with which he set out was to create a navy. He has done it. Frederick taught Germany to march. He has taught it to swim. Navigare necesse est, vivere non est necesse. And if he regards his people as children, he is anxious that they should be efficient children. His views on education are entirely radical and not very sympathetic towards the meticulous and exact scholarship which is Germany's contribution to the modern world. "Our business is to educate young Germans, not young Greeks and Romans," he says. He approves of Homer, that glorious man about whom I have always been enthusiastic, and of Cicero and Demosthenes, whose speeches must have filled everyone with delight. But he has no sympathy with grammatical and fanatical philologists, who waste their own time and the time of students over grammatical hair-splitting. Away with this tomfoolery! War to the knife against such teaching! He will have no rival near the throne. Does the mighty figure of Bismarck tower to the heavens and divide the crown? Then Bismarck must go back to his fields and woodlands at Friedrichsruhe. He will brook no interference, tolerate no counsel. He is here to command, not to take advice. And yet the revelations of the Moltke-Hardin trial have shown that the most omnipotent of emperors is subject to the subtlest and most insidious of influences. Men used to talk of him in whispers in Germany, or they did not talk of him at all, for lèse majesté was the cardinal sin, and walls had ears and streets had spies. But that is changed. Criticism is abroad, and the doctrine of divinity has received several checks which the Kaiser has had the wisdom to acknowledge. But he will never be a popular figure. The old emperor, his never-to-be-forgotten grandfather, was loved. There at the palace in Berlin, they show you the window at which he used to sit in the mornings, to see and be seen by the crowd. An old, familiar figure, human and paternal, the father of his people. His grandson is aloof and remote. He dwells on Olympus and sends his thunderbolts hurtling over the astonished people. But though he does not ask for affection, he commands respect. His people admire his character. They are proud of his clean, vigorous life, of his devotion to his family, of his high sense of duty to the fatherland. His life is a drama that never grows humdrum. It keeps them intellectually on the move. What will happen next with this amazing man? No one can be more fascinating. His smile is irresistible. But if you are a bore, or if you are out of favour, his look runs through you like a sword. His questions are rapped out like musket shots. He does not listen to your answers, but plays with his dogs. He is not aware of you. His actions are swift and unexpected. The spur of the moment drives him. It was a momentary irritation with Lord Salisbury that was the origin of the Kruger telegram, perhaps the most momentous and disastrous incident in the history of Europe in our time, for it was the seed of all the bitterness of after years. The telegram form, indeed, is the symbol of his mental processes. He will become a guest at your board at an hour's notice, and be the most light-hearted boy at the table. When he entertained the editors at luncheon, at the orangery at Sans Souci, he said nothing about seeing them. The first intimation they had was the vision, as they sat taking their coffee in the sunshine, of the Kaiser riding up the steep winding paths from the palace below, and in 2 minutes he was among them, talking of the London docks and the Hamburg docks, of the Lake District and Lord Lonsdale, with pleasant frankness and easy idiomatic English. Then, with a bright word of welcome to his country and his house, and with 3 salutes, a special mark of imperial approval, he rode away. Impulsive, imperious, dramatic, a militarist from his cradle, a statesman trained in the indirect, crooked ways of Bismarck, governed by one passion, the passion to make his land great and powerful, how can we cast his horoscope? Is he a menace or a safeguard? Let his past be his witness. For 20 years he has had the peace of Europe in his keeping, and for 20 years not a German soldier has fallen in war. "We are a military people," said a minister to me in Berlin, "but we are not a warlike people. It is you who are warlike without being military." And so we may say of the Kaiser. He is a militarist, but he is not a warrior. "There will be no war without grave cause while the Kaiser is on the throne," said the politician I have quoted. "He is distrusted by the warlike party, and remembers that Germany has a considerable school of thinkers who believe in war philosophically as a national purgative. They believe he is timid, but the truth is he wants peace because it is his own and the nation's chief interest. Remember how he disappointed expectation when he came to the throne. Germany was on the verge of war with France and Russia combined, and Europe saw the accession of the youthful Kaiser so hot-headed and impulsive, with fearful expectation. Here was a new Napoleon, filled with dreams of glory, armed with the most gigantic military weapon in history. And his first official words were words of peace. His first act, to visit the European courts, returning with the message, 'I believe that, with the help of God, I have succeeded in ensuring the peace of the world for many years to come.' Set this and the record of his reign against those sudden ebullitions that seem so alarming, but they are really only sound and fury, signifying nothing. He keeps his powder dry and his armour bright, but he stands for peace. Peace armed to the teeth, it is true, peace with the mailed fist, but peace nevertheless." And so, as one watches him riding down the ranks at Potsdam in the bright sunshine, hears the morning greeting rapped out in sharp staccato, and sees his salute to the Empress, watching the parade from the windows of the old palace, one feels confidence displacing distrust, and discerns beneath all this rattle of drums and love of the drama of government an undercurrent of purpose, making, it is true, for the aggrandizement of Germany, but making also for the peace of the world. If he fails in his policy of peace, it will be because of the incurable air of falsity that is the besetting vice of German policy, a policy which has been well described by the Frankfurter Zeitung as incalculable, untrustworthy, and disturbing. It is a policy that always wears a mask, and a mask is a menace. Its words are smooth, but its acts are sinister and seem to have no relation to the words. It is a policy of cunning rather than of candour. It is incident to a government which is personal and secret, and Germany will not cease to be a disturbing element in world politics until the Kaiser has stepped down from his medieval throne and derives his power from a free and self-governing people.
1: Make the German famed, play the tune we understand. Rule Britannia rules the waves forevermore. That's a British one.

You have just heard some First World War propaganda from 1914, an essay by the journalist Alfred George Gardner on the German Kaiser, Wilhelm II. The song you heard was performed by Mark Sheridan, a legendary music hall performer.

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0: During the First World War, millions of soldiers from the United States found themselves for the first time on foreign soil. 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The lecture has been edited.
1: The history of the Army's buildup during the past 50 years, from weakness to a strong modern fighting force, is an epic story. For more than a century, the United States was more or less isolated from large-scale participation in major European and Asian wars by the vast oceans to the east and west of us. Most Americans thought the Atlantic and the Pacific were our protection. We had a new and rich continent to develop, a mighty nation to build. We did not wish to become embroiled in the quarrels of remote and alien people. We wished to prosper in peace. The Spanish-American War saw the United States emerge as a world power, but we still took great comfort in our relative isolation, and our complacency grew until a leading role in world affairs, for which we were ill-prepared, was suddenly thrust upon us. It actually began in 1914.
2: In Germany, Kaiser Wilhelm and his Prussian militarists had built up a massive army as an instrument of conquest to expand the German Empire. In 1914, Europe, and more specifically the Balkans, were a powder keg with a short fuse, awaiting the spark. The fuse was ignited on June 28th of that fateful year. During a visit to Sarajevo, the Archduke Ferdinand of Austria and his wife were assassinated by Serbian nationalists. Thirty days later, Austria declared war on Serbia. Serbia appealed to her ally, Russia. Russia ordered full mobilization. Germany did likewise. On the 1st of August, German troops moved on France, sending a 12-hour ultimatum to Belgium. England, having guaranteed Belgium's independence, honored her commitment. World War I was on.

By the 5th of September 1914, the swift German advance threatened Paris. Thousands of French reinforcements were rushed to the front. Even the taxicabs of Paris were used in a desperate effort to stem the tide.

To most typically complacent Americans, it was just another of Europe's interminable quarrels, something we read about in the newspapers. Our official position? Strict neutrality, a policy proclaimed by President Woodrow Wilson. The entire United States Army consisted of less than 100,000 officers and enlisted men. No single unit was larger than a regiment. While America's total active military establishment was less than 170,000 men, millions were mobilized and fighting in Europe. Retired Army Chief of Staff General Leonard Wood said, "I believe our state of unpreparedness to be more dangerous than ever in history, except perhaps during the darkest moments of the Civil War." A few other professional soldiers read the signs of danger which could jeopardize their nation's safety. They were dedicated men, little known to the American public. Generals Hugh Scott, Tasker Bliss, and Peyton March, who served successively as Army Chiefs of Staff from 1914 through our participation in World War I. So strong was the nation's sense of neutrality that President Wilson thought such planning violated the spirit of our neutrality. General Tasker Bliss finally convinced the President that it was a routine staff function, a precautionary defense measure. Meanwhile, Europe's agony continued. By the end of 1915,